0: a real threat. There's growing pressure of too many nutrients, of algal blooms, of the changing climate that we see every single day, and of land use impacts. And we're stepping up, though.
1: Winnipeg South MP Terry Duguid also launched a public survey on the National Water Security Strategy, looking at ways to ensure long-term sustainability for communities, industries, and the freshwater ecosystem. That is the CBC News from Winnipeg. Checking your forecast now for tonight in the city of Winnipeg. Clear and 10, clearing in Brandon, low of 8. Also clearing in Dauphin, low 12. Flin Flon in the Paw, increasing clouds tonight, the low 11. Thompson, increasing clouds overnight, the low of 5. And for Churchill, clearing with the wind becoming light, the low of 3. 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
2: Hello again and welcome back. I'm Neil Kirksall.
3: And I'm Chris Howden. This is As It Happens, the Wednesday edition, part 2.
2: Professional foul. One of the organizers of an ethics complaint against FIFA's president tells us he has 100,000 signatures from people who want Gianni Infantino to get the boot.
3: One man's trash is a trash panda's treasure. A researcher discovers pygmy raccoons going through garbage, not for food, but for materials that allow them to really make and have a ball.
2: And lofty ambitions. The first Afghan woman to summit Everest says she reflected on the Taliban's treatment of her countrywomen for motivation. Stay tuned.

0: 2 years ago, a group of 10 and 11-year-old hockey players laced up their skates and hit the ice ready to compete. Their parents filled the stands cheering them on. And then, one by one, dozens of boys got sick. They had headaches and nausea, and some threw up. Before long, one parent identified the culprit, carbon monoxide exposure. Now, three of those parents have co-authored an article in the Canadian Medical Association Journal drawing attention to the issue and calling for stronger regulations on carbon monoxide monitoring in hockey arenas. Lori Lee is a pediatric nurse and one of the co-authors of the article. She's in Calgary.
1: Lori, you were getting calls on that day in 2024. What do you remember about what you were learning on those calls?
2: You know, what is most striking to me now in thinking back is how easily I, along with others, dismissed the initial symptoms as, you know, just a likely viral illness that we know kids this age get. And, you know, as I started to get the phone calls from parents about headaches and dizziness and nausea, you know, common things being common, I made the same mistake that many parents and healthcare professionals make, to assume that it was a virus. And then how quickly the pieces came together once we understood how many kids were sick, how quickly it was spreading, and that other teams were also experiencing symptoms.
1: Yeah, what was the shift? We know there's the firefighter whose son mm-hmm. was also at these games. It's also a co-author of this article as well. What was he thinking that started to change the conversation?
2: Yeah, I think for Dan, and in our many, many conversations about this, it was really when he took his son and another child outside. We talked about separating the kids, thinking this was contagious, and noticing that there was a quicker improvement than he would have expected for a viral illness. And as a firefighter, obviously environmental exposures are a big part of his day-to-day work. And so his mind twigged to, could this be carbon monoxide? And then, you know, I think we all doubt ourselves in these moments, especially for both Dan and I. When you're bringing your professional expertise into your personal world and things start to overlap, you always worry that you're overreacting. And as soon as he mentioned it, it all clicked into place in my brain and thought, of course, why didn't I think of this earlier? This absolutely looks like carbon monoxide exposure.
1: And once that clicked for you and you start mm-hmm. digging into it more, I mean, what kind of levels are we talking about?
2: Yeah, I mean, Dan was able to get fire out to the arena. It took some time. This is a small town further away from Calgary, and it was a weekend. But the levels that the firefighters carry, how Dan explained it to me, is, you know, they have high alert alarms to keep the firefighters safe. And as soon as they walked in, all the alarms went into high alert. So that indicates, you know, high levels of exposure that require evacuation.

0: evacuation from the arena.
1: I think many people listening would think this is an arena. How was this not detected? Are there not detectors on site?
0: Yeah, so that was, you know, part of the learning curve for us after the fact, and a big motivator for myself in leading, writing up this article, and Dan and Jessica and Tanya in collaborating with me on it, was exactly that. There were not carbon monoxide detectors in that rink, and we have since learned that there's many rinks that don't have them, and that it's not currently required as part of building codes or laws in Canada to have carbon monoxide and other air quality detectors in arenas. And that's despite 5 years ago Health Canada publishing guidance that not only should there be air quality measurement, but that we should be taking, you know, actions to improve air quality in arenas.
1: And your piece, the article, the research says 11 carbon monoxide poisoning incidents, 1 nitrous dioxide poisoning at indoor ice rinks across Canada in the 10-year period between 2016 and 2026. How does this keep happening?
0: Well, I mean, that's our question as well. You know, the Health Agency of Canada has come out saying that this needs to be monitored and we need to be working to prevent these types of exposures happening. This is, you know, one of our national sports is hockey. Many children in Canada spend a huge amount of time in arenas. And right now, we don't know how much exposure is happening to kids in arenas over time. And that's really worrisome for me, especially because my own son, you know, has been playing hockey since he could walk, loves it, and he spends a lot of time in an arena.
1: So this research might help bring about the kind of change that you are pushing for, you and other parents are pushing for.
0: Mm-hmm.
1: But what should parents do now? Because I'm thinking other teams or other... tournaments may have a medical liaison. They may not have a firefighter parent. You know, what are they to do?
0: Yeah, I mean, I think little things like asking your arena, is there a carbon monoxide detector here, and encouraging your local arenas to invest in that technology.
1: How are the children who were there that day in 2024 doing now?
0: Yeah, I mean, medically, they've all recovered fully. You know, thankfully, we were able to reach everybody, the kids who had higher levels. So of the 4 hockey teams, which would represent, you know, around 60 children, just over 20 had high enough levels several hours later to still need treatment at an emergency department. They've all recovered fully. Thankfully, none of them had to be admitted to hospital. But the long-lasting effects of the, you know, psychological fear associated with that are definitely still present. Jessica Marshall, one of the co-authors on the paper, talked about her son insists on traveling with a carbon monoxide detector himself so that he always has that peace of mind whenever he enters an arena. And, you know, these are kids that love to play hockey, and unfortunately this is something that pops into their minds entering a new unknown arena. And that scary memory of that being associated with a sport they love and a recreational activity is going to be with them for their lives, I'm sure.
1: Lori, I appreciate this. Thank you.
0: No problem.
2: That was Lori Lee, a pediatric nurse and co-author of CMAJ article. We reached her in Calgary, Alberta.

0: It's been 5 days since the judge in Lindsay Clancy's murder case declared a mistrial, and the office of Plymouth County District Attorney Timothy Cruz has not yet announced whether it's going to retry the case. In the meantime, three jurors are now giving interviews to the media, including foreperson Ronnie Carlson. In court last Thursday, in a note to the judge, Ms. Carlson wrote that one juror of the 12 would not follow the court's instructions about reasonable doubt. Now she, Paula Devlin, and Kelly Farina are making it clear that the holdout was the only male juror who would not budge.
1: He had reasonable doubt. He admitted he had reasonable doubt after we watched that video of the interview. I think that's when it was. He admitted he had reasonable doubt. And I started filling out the forms. I was so excited. I actually, there were three forms I had to fill out. And I started filling them out. I wrote my

0: a signature on each one, and then he said, but I'm still not going to say that she's not guilty by reason of insanity.
1: I'm not sure if rogue is the right word, Sue, but every one of us in the hours of her frustration would get up and walk the room because you just couldn't sit anymore, and we'd all go over to the cart with the exhibits. He, I think, got up to the cart once very briefly and went back to his seat. He would not interact with us and try to understand. We read to him on numerous occasions the definition of reasonable doubt from Judge Sullivan's instruction. He actually said one day in the end, well, why don't we have the judge come in and read it again? And we were like, no, we have it in front of us. We don't need that. And we would highlight it and, you know, so-and-so, this is the definition of reasonable doubt. But he had the hardest time getting off the fact that Lindsay viciously killed her children.
0: We weren't trying to figure out if she murdered the children. She did. And she's admitting that. We're trying to figure out, did she know right from wrong at that time? And with everybody saying she loved her children so much, and everything proved she loved her children, from her journals to her mother-in-law, everything proved that she loved her children, so she had to have snapped.
2: Jurors Paula Devlin, Ronnie Carlson, and Kelly Farina speaking with NBC 10 Boston's Sue O'Connell.

0: Very early this morning, history was made at the U.S. Open. The men's quarterfinal between Ben Shelton and Carlos Alcaraz started a little after 11 p.m. It did not finish until 3:30 in the morning, 3:33 to be precise. That's 4 hours and 28 minutes of tennis, and it is the latest finishing match in U.S. Open history. Here's what Arthur Ashe Stadium sounded like during the final point.
1: Big Ben Shelton wins the latest battle in U.S. Open history, dethrones Alcaraz, and there will be an American man in the championship match here on Sunday.
0: American Ben Shelton defeating U.S. Open defending champion Carlos Alcaraz from Spain early this morning. Tennis writer Ben Rothenberg was there for the whole match. We reached him in New York City shortly after he woke up.
2: Ben, were you just happy for Ben Shelton or for yourself that the match was finally over?
3: Both. I mean, I think we knew the match was going to end at some point. It's just a question of how long it takes to get to this ending point. Yesterday at the US Open, they just sort of piled up and we got this backup into going until 3:33 a.m. It's like, you know, I've been, you know, many long NHL overtime games and such too. Those at least have the sort of highest stress all the most exciting part when it's, you know, sudden death and anyone can win suddenly. But for the men's tennis, it takes a long time to get there. But once you're there, you do enjoy it blearily as you can at 3:30 a.m.
2: After the match, Shelton said, quote, "I'm tired. It was a war," unquote. It was close. There's a reason this match went five sets. How would you describe the effort from these players?
3: Yeah, Shelton, I think, had one of the best matches of his career, without a doubt. He hadn't really broken through by beating one of the very top guys at a Grand Slam tournament before this. And this was him going toe-to-toe with Alcaraz and prevailing in the end after in this incredibly long match. There were very many ups and downs and ebbs and flows in this match. Alcaraz had not played a tournament in more than 4.5 months. Before coming to the U.S. Open, he had a wrist injury, so he was certainly undercooked. And at one point in this match, lost 9 games in a row. So the match was patchy in qualities at times, mm-hmm. for sure. But when it was good, it could be really good. There were definitely a really good highlight reel, at least, that came out of this match. Some filler in between, but some really high highs.
2: A night to remember and morning to remember for all involved.
3: Yes.
2: It can be certainly tiring for everyone involved, you know, even in the stands as people are sitting there. But it can be electric as well. What was the vibe like?
3: Yeah, I mean, people who were there were committed, certainly. It was only probably about 1/3 full, I would estimate. At the end, probably only about 7,000, 8,000 people or so.

0: in the stadium seats about 24,000, which is a lot of people to be gathered anywhere at 3:30 a.m. anywhere.
1: Sure.
0: So people who were there were very committed to the cause, but certainly lots of people, you know, left for various reasons, just weren't bargaining for this kind of night, had to work in the morning, had normal functional lives to attend to that didn't allow for this incredibly disruptive event of going to this event. And obviously, you know, we talk about the end time of 3:33 a.m., but then still you have to get home and like navigating New York City, you know, subways or whatever else you're using at 3, 4, 5 a.m. is not always a pleasant experience. I say as someone who's done that many times in the last 2 weeks, waiting on various subway platforms in the middle of the night at Grand Central. It doesn't always feel safe or sane to be doing this.
1: And the cleanup staff have work to do as well.
0: That's right. Yeah, I saw a few of them starting to work already before the match had started. Oh, I don't know when their shift exactly started, but you could see up in sort of the suite level, a lot of the suites had been emptied out or had emptied out by the end of the fourth set, at least. And there were some people mopping as the action in the fifth set was getting started below. So, you know, the World Series goes on. You could hear, you know, loud trucks beeping as they backed up into loading docks the tournament, you know, as the fifth set was going on. There was, you know, the New York City famously never sleeps, and the Insomniac tennis tournament was experiencing a lot of that.
1: Yeah, you still had work to do after 3:33. What were the post-match interviews like?
0: Yeah, so the players both came and did their post-match interviews probably around 3:50, 3:55. They both did it for whatever reason in the hallway outside the locker room, and there were still a lot of reporters. There were still probably, I would estimate, 40 to 50 media people there crammed into this not very big hallway. And it was, you know,
1: glamorous.
0: Smell great. Oh, I will remember. Yeah, it was an unpleasant, people had not bathed in quite a while who were there. And it was a very human experience in that way. And it was strange. And the players, you know, had a lot of adrenaline for sure. They didn't look super tired. They were both very excited what they'd done. Even Alcaraz, who had lost, he wasn't crushed by it, it didn't seem like, which was his first tournament in, again, more than 4.5 months. And so he seemed to have some perspective, and he's generally a relatively happy camper who's is nice to have around, and was obviously the biggest win of Ben's career. So we're more curious sort of how both of them are holding up now as we approach, you know, more than 12 hours later.
1: You tweeted, or one of the things you posted on social media, one must imagine Sisyphus sleepy, unquote. Yeah. You also said the matches were great, the tournament needs an overdue fix, unquote. You've covered this tournament a lot over the years. What needs to change at the U.S. Open?

0: There's far too big a variance in the length times of matches, which makes it really difficult for scheduling. I mean, because a short best of five match can go 2 hours, maybe even a little bit less, but a long one can broach 5 hours. And I think we've had one that was almost five and a half this tournament as well. And so you can't plan a schedule around things that are that long. You can't imagine like making a movie theater where you hadn't, if the movie could suddenly last twice as long or three times as long if you're
1: I don't know.
0: planning
1: Do you think
0: showtimes
1: tennis
0: for when
1: fans are going to let
0: themselves.
1: go of five set Grand Slams? I mean, I remember just recently the Felix Auger-Aliassime Djokovic match at Wimbledon. I mean, incredible.
0: It was incredible for sure. I don't know how many people sat down and watched the entire thing for all 5 hours.
1: I
0: And
1: mean,
0: I
1: I
0: don't know how
1: did. I
0: much.
1: did.
0: Okay, well, it's good. And there are people for sure who love tennis who would do that, who do that. But I do think it's rough for Ben Shelton, in a lot of
1: Sure.
0: ways, to have this star moment of his career and have it happen while everyone in America, North America, was pretty much asleep. And I think, if you'd said, oh, Ben Shelton will get the biggest win of his career, and unfortunately everyone in America will be asleep, you would assume it happened in Australia, at some bad time zone where Americans naturally wouldn't be asleep. But this is the US Open, and failing to put the biggest match of the tournament, probably this is going to be the biggest match of the tournament, I think, in a lot of ways, the defending champion losing to the American
1: Sure.
0: number one, and to have it be at a time where almost no one was awake to see it, I think does a disservice to the players, does a disservice to fans. It's dysfunctional. There's not a normal sport that has climactic moments at, 3 a.m.
1: Well, hopefully more sleep for you, but also more elite tennis coming up
0: Thank you.
1: in the finals. Ben, I appreciate this. Thank you.
0: Thank you.
2: Ben Rothenberg is a tennis writer for the Substack Bounces. We reached him in New York City.

0: This next item involves a series of huge scoops, or even more small scoops, I guess, depending on the size of the spoon you're using to dig the guts out of a massive jack-o'-lantern. Either way, you should know that the Hallmark Channel is about to release a film set in the world of competitive pumpkin boat racing. And by doing so, frankly, Hallmark is extending a tendril into the as-it-happens pumpkin patch.
1: Premiering September 26th, their fathers won't bring back the town's pumpkin regatta.
2: We gave you time to let the dust settle. Don't you think it's time that we just let this go?
1: But some traditions are worth holding on to.
2: Let's plan the regatta together.
3: You got yourself a deal.
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2: I'm not.
3: I want this. 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
2: The more time I spend with them, the harder it is for me to stay away.
1: Pumpkin Regatta Romance. 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Next day on Hallmark Plus.
0: Now, to be clear, this show has never taken issue with any of Hallmark's earlier gourd-related works. Rival bakers getting sweet on each other in pumpkin pie wars, no problem. Big City novelist who falls for an old flame in pumpkin everything, it's absolutely fine with us. A radio host inherits her late grandfather's farm and his special pumpkin seeds in growing the big one. I mean, walking right up to the line there, but not quite crossing it. Pumpkin regatta romance? That is a step too far. Pumpkin paddling is ours. And here to prove it is just one interview on the subject from the As It Happens archives, former host Carol Off, talking to a man who had competed in the world's first pumpkin boat race, the Windsor, Nova Scotia Pumpkin Regatta. By the time Carol caught up with Chip Peterson, he had competed in every regatta for 11 years running. And that prompted Carol to ask,
5: Chip, what is it about paddling around in a giant pumpkin shell that seems to draw you back each year?
6: That's a good question. I think I just like being the center of attention anyway. So, and then plus I know I've been in it every year and I know all the rivals and we always talk a bit and make some rude comments back and forth. We just have a good time.
5: I was going to ask you, what's the trick to successful pumpkin paddling? But
6: I've never won.
5: Yes, exactly.
6: Really know.
5: So what would you know about pumpkin paddling, except the decorative part of it? Then?
6: Well, you obviously have to have a pumpkin big enough that you're going to fit in comfortably, and you want one that's going to float. And the lighter that you make it, the faster you're going to go. There's not a whole lot of science to it, really.
5: I watched a YouTube video, though. It's not a matter of going in a straight line. No matter how big or light the pumpkin is, they seem to just twirl around.
6: They do. They're not like rowing a canoe or a kayak. You put your paddle on one side, you're immediately starting to turn the other way. It's just a hard go the whole way. It's a lot harder than what people think.
5: But you're a man and you can take it.
6: That's right.

0: But there's a lot of women that have beat me.
1: Oh, is that right? Yeah. How many women compete in pumpkins?
0: Oh, it's probably about half and half. I think we had like 53 entries this year, and it was about half women. Like, there was some pumpkins had two women in the pumpkin.
1: Really?
0: Yeah.
1: Were they small women or big pumpkins?
0: They were common-sized women in a big pumpkin.
1: Okay. All right, describe what yesterday was like.
0: Well, as normal, when the race starts, it's complete chaos, because when you have over 50 pumpkins in the water, and when they say go, there's a lot of splashing, and there's a lot of people that are tipping over instantly.
1: How roomy was your pumpkin this year?
0: Mine was 839 pounds. It was a bit smaller than last year, but I had lots of room. It's too big to really win with that big a pumpkin, but it's just more comfortable for me, and I'm not really in it to win. I just like doing it, because it's just a lot of fun.
1: 839 pounds before you hollowed it out, I presume?
0: Yeah, and I probably took 300 or 400 pounds out of it.
1: Did you make any pies?
0: No, apparently these pumpkins aren't good for pies, though, they say.
1: But they're good for floating around in. So you didn't win, but will we see you out there again next year?
0: I've been in every year. I'm the only person that's done this every year, and I'm going to stay that way.
2: From our archives, that was Chip Pumpkinhead Peterson of Falmouth, Nova Scotia, talking to former As It Happens host Carol Off in 2009. 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

0: These days, people in Salisbury, New Brunswick, are not laughing all the way to the bank. Next spring, the town's only bank, CIBC, will be shutting down its physical branch. It's been operating in Salisbury for nearly 100 years. Now, residents will have to travel more than 20 kilometers to Riverview for their in-person banking needs. It's a growing problem in rural communities across the province, which has seen several branches close over the past 5 years. The CBC's Abby Ruchin spoke to residents and business owners in Salisbury about how they're feeling about the bank closure.
1: I'm Jennifer Rogers, and I grew up here in Salisbury. My spouse's grandmother, who's 97, lives in the village and doesn't drive to Moncton anymore and that sort of thing. She just, not that long ago, moved to CIBC from Scotiabank in Petitcodiac when it closed. She'll be very upset with the closure here. She likes to do her own banking still, but is not technical, so doing online and going to bank machines is like beyond her capability right now. My own parents too, the same. They're elderly and prefer to do their banking in person. So it will be a problem for them.
2: So what do you expect that they're going to do, or what can they do?
1: They'll have to depend on other family members to take them to a bank in Moncton to deal with their banking, because you know what else are they going to do? Really, they're not comfortable. They're not at an age where they're going to learn how to use a computer to do their banking online. And anybody that lives in the village that doesn't have transportation to get to Moncton to do banking, it's going to be a problem.
3: My name is Dawn Beckwith from the Green Pig.
2: How do you feel about the CIBC bank closing?
3: Oh, I'm like devastated. It was really came as a shock. It's the only bank we have in our town, and a bit surprising just because the town is growing so much, so we weren't expecting our only bank to shut down. We would go up to 3 times a week for our change runs. We do our deposits there. And also, we have about 20 foreign workers who depend on that as well. Like, they live in the village. They send money home to their country, Jamaica, at least weekly. And that's going to be huge for them, because now we need to find a way to get 20 of them to Moncton every day or to Riverview.
2: So is it possible for the Green Pigs, like, finances to move strictly online?
3: Well, we do as much as we can online, but we're always encouraging, people to pay with cash and

0: that requires change, so nothing can ever be totally online. It's going to be a huge inconvenience. We live in Salisbury, we work in Salisbury, why are we taking our business to town?
1: That's the CBC's Abby Ruchin talking to people in Salisbury, New Brunswick, about the closure of the town's only bank.

0: Long before this year's FIFA World Cup, there were concerns about the Football Federation's president, Gianni Infantino. Now, less than 2 months after the tournament ended, those concerns are as loud as ever. As of this week, more than 100,000 people have signed on to a complaint alleging that Mr. Infantino has repeatedly breached FIFA's code of ethics. It's an updated version of a complaint first filed by the advocacy group Fair Square late last year, which accused the FIFA president of violating rules around political neutrality, particularly when it comes to his relationship with U.S. President Donald Trump. Nick McGeehan is the director of Fair Square, and we reached him in Nice, France.
1: Nick, one of your goals here was to submit the largest complaint FIFA has ever received. Do you think you've succeeded?
2: Yeah, I think we have, Neil, with 103,000 people have signed it. Typically, ethics complaints to FIFA would be signed by one person or an organization. But what we've managed to do is use the mechanism to allow people to register widespread public dissent and frustration with how FIFA is being run and with the conduct of Infantino personally. So yeah, I'm very pleased with the result.
1: FIFA, certainly controversy, questions, they've been around for a long time, even before Infantino. But you submitted an initial complaint back in December to FIFA's ethics committee. What is it about his leadership? What was it at that time that pushed you to lodge that complaint?
2: So Infantino has been running FIFA very badly almost since he became the president in 2016. But beginning in 2025, his relationship with President Trump began to become increasingly problematic. He started to make statements in clear support of President Trump. Now, he's not allowed to do that. That's a clear violation of the FIFA Code of Ethics on political neutrality, which is there for a very good reason. And so when we submitted that first complaint in December, it was all about political neutrality. The follow-up complaint has really charted the development of the relationship and includes things like his role in the overturning of the red card of the United States team player Fallon Balogun, and then his attempts to sell off the World Cup commercial rights to Trump-adjacent private equity. And this has given us a much bigger picture of what he's been doing. It's brought in violations like the duty of loyalty to FIFA, and probably most obviously serious abuse of presidential power. So taken as a whole, it's a pretty compelling piece of evidence, we think, and gives very clear grounds for him to be banned from football-related activity.
1: Back in December, after that initial complaint that you lodged, you did not get a formal response from the Ethics Committee. So even with this very large number of people signing on, do you think you're going to get a response, let alone a change or some sort of action?
2: I think what you get is an acknowledgement, but the acknowledgement basically says we've got this complaint, but we're under no obligation to provide you with any more information on it. I think there's a possibility that they will act, but only if they are forced to act by people within the football community, and I think that's probably unlikely. But what we're doing with this complaint is we're testing FIFA's accountability mechanisms and really laying down the gauntlet to this independent committee. You know, are you capable of holding your senior officials accountable? And if they're not, then that sends a very powerful message, I think, to the policymakers who we actually want and need to step in and actually regulate this organisation.
1: We did reach out, of course, to FIFA for comment. We've not heard back as you and I have this conversation. But in a statement first published last month, wrote, quote, "Those who do not have the support of FIFA's member associations should not seek to achieve through allegation, insinuation, or misinformation what they cannot achieve through FIFA's established democratic processes." Unquote. Should those associations be leading this kind of complaint?
2: They absolutely should. And it's a good question to put to them. Why are you not filing complaints like this? A lot of them are really unhappy about how the organisation is run. A lot of them have said they don't support Infantino. So where are they? Why are they not using FIFA's mechanisms to protest about its conduct? So there's a lot of noise from some member associations about it. But

0: a striking hesitancy to actually invoke the rule book.
1: Why do you think that is? Because we certainly saw a very swift, clear, and ultimately successful outcry, when the proposal to sell commercial interests to private investors. I mean, it was so fast and very clear. Why don't you think you're seeing that, around the rest of his leadership?
0: Yeah, it's a really good question. I mean, we can only speculate, right? I mean, one theory could be is that because they don't think the Ethics Committee is independent. They don't think it's going to hold them accountable. That's certainly plausible. But another one, and a more troubling one, is that the member associations and the big confederations like UEFA and CONCACAF, they don't want to invoke the rule book, lest that rule book then be invoked against them. Because rule breaking within the system is quite rife. It's not just FIFA and it's not just Infantino. So that could be another possible reason why.
1: If you don't get an investigation of this complaint from FIFA's ethics committee, then what does a win look like?
0: Well, I think, yeah, to some extent, I think what's happened in the last few months is the extent of the misgovernance has been laid bare. And I think a lot of people are now aware of the problems and how they're fixed. So that's been a positive thing. I think it's going to be a long-term battle, but I think we're beginning to see the type of political interest and the type of political scrutiny that could ultimately lead to the type of reform that we need. As I say, I think that'll take a very long time. Public support is essential to it. I mean, I will say that. And one thing I should also say is the complaint is still open. If people want to add their names to that, if people are frustrated, you can go to rebootfifa.com. Add your name there. But like I say, I think it's going to be a long battle. But ultimately, I think things could be in motion that that spark the end for this version of FIFA.
1: We spoke with a veteran football, soccer reporter, covered many World Cups, ahead of the World Cup. And we talked about all the questions and concerns leading up. And then, he did acknowledge once the games get started, things may shift, people may have a great time. And we did see that kind of a shift. What does it do to the love of the sport from where you sit?
0: Yeah, I mean, I think football is part of our collective heritage and people love it so much. And the reason people are so frustrated is because because they see it being abused in this way. People are always going to return to it, right? It's always going to be a great spectacle, and you're always going to generate a lot of money from this sport. But I think there's a huge and potentially a significant group of people whose love for it is slowly being eroded, and who are desperate for the type of reform that we want to get it back in a form that we recognise.
1: Nick, I'm glad we could speak. Thanks for this.
0: Pleasure. Neil, thanks for having me on. I appreciate it.
2: Nick McGeehan is the director of the advocacy group Fair Square. We reached him in Nice, France.

0: No one's going to keep River Ahmad down. Earlier this year, she became the first Afghan woman to climb Mount Everest. But that ascent was not her first brush with death. And in a chilling interview with the BBC's Sadaba Haidari this morning, Ms. Ahmad shared more of the details of her recent climb and talked about another harrowing experience from her past.
1: I just want to mention one specific time I questioned my decision, why I put my life in danger to prove something. Probably I will die. I will never go back home. There was so many dead bodies, and you see people were coming down, struggling to breathe. I just stand on the rock, and I close my eyes. I said to myself, you have chance to try. An Afghan woman in Afghanistan, they don't have this chance. And the moment I said to myself, you can do it. You survived Taliban attack. Try harder, because Afghan women cannot do it, and give them hope.
2: In 2014, you had your own experience with the Taliban. When the bus you were traveling on was attacked, many were killed. But you survived because you smudged period blood on your face and pretended to be dead.
1: When I finished my year 12, I just wanted to go to study in Kabul. They stopped buses along the way, and they just start fire and just get gun. I had my period. You know, women, when get pressure, get scared, the blood is coming constantly. And I was like, I'm not going to

0: die. I love life. What should I do? What should I do? They were getting closer, and I took the blood and I put it on my face, and I just laid, pretend that I'm dead. But they came to me and they just looked and said, oh, this prostitute lady is dead, and then leave the bus.
1: What is your message to Afghan women?
0: I want them to dream big. I want them to believe themselves. I know it's a very tough time, but they are stronger than they think, and they can do different things.
2: Afghan climber River Ahmad speaking with the BBC Sodaba Haidari earlier today.

0: After a nasty storm, you're left with the usual tasks, mopping up leaks, clearing fallen branches, repairing damage from said branches. But after the storm that swept through Atlantic Canada this past weekend, Michelle Hughes found herself with an unusual task, trying to track down something that she thought was tied down at her cottage in Prince Edward Island.
1: I received a screenshot photo from Friends of Heather Beach, and it was a photo of a water trampoline up a telephone pole, and it looked to be exactly our water trampoline. And I thought, where is Heather's Beach? And I quickly realized that it's directly across the shore from our beachfront, and it is 55 kilometers

0: to Nova Scotia, straight across the ocean through the Northumberland Strait. And when I zoomed into the photo, I realized it was ours because the left handle on our water trampoline broke this summer. And when I zoomed into the photo of the water trampoline up a telephone pole, I realized that one is also missing a left handle. This has to be ours. So the community quickly came together in Heather's Beach in Pugwash, and multiple people were talking about seeing it. And unfortunately, no one had seen it since Saturday afternoon. And people of Pugwash were all on the streets trying to find it for us, searching in different Facebook groups, asking for people if they've seen it. And later that evening, by 6 o'clock last night, somebody mentioned the Department of Transportation of Pugwash were dispatched because it was blocking a roadway, and that they unfortunately punctured it to take it down, and it did not survive in the end. And it was just shocking. We have always taken it out of the water whenever the waves were kind of getting higher and the wind was coming up, but we didn't realize the wind was going to be that intense. So when we took it out of the ocean, we tied it to multiple trees. It was actually kind of stuck between about six different trees, right in the middle of all these trees, and it was tied down, and it was 100 feet off of the shorefront. So it's unbelievably shocking that the ropes all let go and the thing took flight and made its way back to the ocean.
1: That was Michelle Hughes telling CBC PEI about her water trampoline, which made the journey to Nova Scotia during the storm this past weekend.

0: They're scrappy, omnivorous, and cute. Their hands are tiny, their eyes seem huge, and they weigh a mere 2.7 kilos. The pygmy raccoon is the smaller cousin of the mainland raccoon. It's native to the Mexican island of Cozumel, where at one time you would have seen lots of them scurrying around on the beach, being adorable. But today there are only about 200 of them left. The pygmy raccoon has been driven to the brink of extinction by tourism, urban development, and habitat loss. It's now critically endangered. Conservationists are working to save the little creatures, and as part of that effort, one researcher recently captured a surprising glimpse into their hidden lives. During a two-month field study, the results of which are published in the journal Wild, master student Nessie O'Neill witnessed some very peculiar behavior firsthand. We reached Ms. O'Neill in Knoxville, Tennessee.
1: Nessie, what exactly did you see these pygmy raccoons doing?
2: I actually saw one of the juveniles go into a trash can and dig through and pull out a rather long receipt. And she brought the receipt back to a stainless steel water bowl that one of the staff members had put out for her and began to dunk it in the water like a raccoon might dunk their food. But instead of trying to put it in her mouth, thankfully, she started to roll it between her hands and shape it into a ball. And then she would roll it in the sand and maybe dump it back in the water a little bit and then go back to the sand and work on shaping it. And after she got it to how she wanted it, she began to play with it like a cat with a little, you know, mouse toy. And she would bat it between her two paws. Her sister would get involved. And I actually saw this happen on several different occasions. And interestingly enough, her sister learned how to do this behavior too. She would watch and practice alongside her and... Yeah.
1: It's not a one-off, and multiple raccoons, as you said, there's learning involved, it appears. What are you doing and saying when you see this happening?
2: I was so shocked to see that raccoons have the capability to transform objects into something to play with. We know that raccoons are very playful animals, but up until now, we have not seen anything like this in raccoons or related species of them actually taking materials and transforming them into their own toys. So I was just so amazed to learn that raccoons are even smarter than we thought. Because we know that they're smart, but it seems that they are even more intelligent.
1: Cities where people are familiar with what raccoons are able to do certainly can tell you that even if they hate them, they have to acknowledge that they certainly are clever. Our listeners heard a little bit about, you know, the size difference, and certainly we can get a sense of

0: what they are kind of like from their name, pygmy raccoons, but they are found only on Cozumel. And what are the other ways they're different from the raccoons we're used to seeing in, you know, the United States or Canada?
1: Mm-hmm. Yeah, so pygmy raccoons are a completely separate species than the common raccoons that you might find in your own backyards or in your cities. Their bodies are built differently, so they have much longer limbs that help them navigate through the mangrove forests that they like to call home and reach through those arrow roots to grab crabs.
0: And as you were mentioning, you know, as they were in the garbage, you assumed they were going to eat what they were taking out of it. Do they, you know, they're known as trash pandas here, obviously. They're also eating what they scavenge as well. That receipt was a rarity.
1: Well, what's interesting is that at this specific beach club, there are two different trash cans. One is for the organic waste, so, you know, food waste, and the other is for synthetics, so paper and plastic and that sort of thing. Now, the mother raccoon taught her children how to find tortilla chips in the trash can, which trash can to go to when not enough tourists or staff are feeding them. So they know where to go. And to see them choose to go into this synthetic waste basket seemed very deliberate, because that was not normally a trash can that they go into.
0: It's you know, seeing them create objects just generally in the animal world, create these objects just for play is still quite rare. So what convinced you that that is likely what you were witnessing?
1: So my advisor, Dr. Michelle Sidlowski, is an anthrozoologist at Miami University, and she does a lot of research with elephants. And elephants are very, very intelligent animals. They are known to be quite playful and share in social learning. So when I saw this video, my first thought was, you know, I took the video, but when I first saw this behavior, my first thought was, oh my gosh, this is adorable. And it's so interesting that they are transforming this waste into something to play with. But when I showed it to Michelle, she was even more excited than I was. She was like, Nessie, this is very important. Do not post this on social media, because we need to write a paper about this. And she was looking at it more from a standpoint of animal behavior and learning just as a whole.
0: That is great advice from your advisor. It sounds like you have a very good one. But now that it is out in the world, what kind of reaction have you been getting?
1: People have been very, very positive about it. Unfortunately, there are a lot of people who, you know, I see in the social media comment sections, they're like, oh, this just means that they want to become domesticated and, you know, it would help them if we made them our pets. And that whole domestication study was not what people think it is. Raccoons are not becoming domesticated. And I wish that people more acknowledge that these raccoons are critically endangered. They are going extinct, and they are going extinct because of humans. So we really need to, you know, change our behaviors and find ways to help them and keep them around on this planet.
0: I did interview a man maybe last season or the season before on our show in the U.S. who has domesticated the raccoons that were coming to his backyard, not these endangered ones, but I hear what you're saying about people thinking that they're so clever. This is what should be done. Right. Shouldn't. What can be done to save them, to shore up their population?
1: Yeah. So first off, people need to stop feeding them. Stop feeding them tortilla chips. Stop offering them margaritas. Stop supporting resorts and beach clubs that are destroying their homes. And a lot of the people who are going and visiting these resorts and beach clubs, and a lot of the owners of these resorts and beach clubs, they're not Mexican. They're not from Mexico. They're not from Cozumel. So they're taking these species from the Mexican people. And it's quite unfair in order to entertain Americans.
0: I'm glad we could speak, Nessie. Thank you for this.
1: Yeah, you're welcome.
2: That was Nessie O'Neill, a master's student and co-author of a new study of pygmy raccoons published in Wild. We reached her in Knoxville, Tennessee.

Jeremy Dutcher knows the power of music and the power of community, and this week he is feeling both. Yesterday, the Ngutkuk musician became the youngest person to receive a

0: honorary degree from St. Thomas University in Fredericton, New Brunswick, an experience he described as a homecoming. It's yet another accolade for Mr. Dutcher, who has won Juno Awards and the Polaris Music Prize twice for his work. He's also been praised for his efforts to preserve his community's knowledge, language, and stories through music. Jeremy Dutcher spoke to the CBC after receiving the degree and explained what it means to him to be known as a song carrier.
1: I mean, this idea of a song carrier is something that I was taught from a young age, is that we have a responsibility to the knowledge that we carry, right? And so if you're given a song, you carry that song, and you carry the story of that song, and you carry where it comes from, the lineage, and what that means. You know, because in cultures that didn't rely on the written word, songs and stories become more than just entertainment. They're like tangible and physical ways of learning who we are and how we relate to each other. So a song is very important. And a song carrier then becomes, you know, a lawyer and a doctor, and it opens up the idea of what music can do. And that for me is really exciting and interesting. So if we imbue art and music and culture with importance and with value, then I think the next generation is going to want to pick that up in a excited way. I think for me, music has been like the ultimate teacher, right? And so like I was saying earlier, you know, we learn who we are and the values that we carry through the songs that we sing. And so for me, it's been a guide to point me in a good direction and remind me who this work is for. You know, I think, especially in the music business, capital B business, the metrics of your success get shifted. And so we think about the streams or the views that we're getting or all this stuff. None of that's important. Who do we do it for? You know, what's the purpose of our work? And every time I come back here, I'm reminded again, it's the people that are here specifically, and it's our language that only lives here, you know. And so how do we preserve and protect and make an exciting work? Because in terms of what this generation needs to do, it's an uphill battle, you know, to ensure that our young people have an understanding of who they are through their language.
0: That was musician Jeremy Dutcher speaking to CBC New Brunswick. And now here he is with Take My Hand.

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1: If you ever get a chance to see Jeremy Dutcher live,
0: absolutely,
1: do not miss it. As It Happens, we'll be back again for you tomorrow. I'm Neil Kirkstall. Enjoy your evening.
0: And I'm Chris Howden. Good night.

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1: And just after 10 a.m., the South Tower of the World Trade Center collapsed and vanished in a cloud of dust.
0: 25 years later, CBC News looks back at the 9/11 attacks and examines how it continues to shape our world. 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

0: Saturday, some sun but windy, the high 16. And on Sunday, some cloudy breaks and the high 17.
1: Welcome to Ideas. I'm Nala Ayed. As a young Rohingya man growing up in Myanmar, Mayu Ali used to hide his writing from everyone he knew. Not because he didn't believe in what he was writing, but because he didn't yet know what it meant to be a writer, or what it might cost him.
2: In our area, I never heard of a Rohingya poet or a Rohingya author.
1: He would write at night, hiding his notebook from his mother when she came to check if he was asleep. Back then, writing was something private, fragile, and almost forbidden. Then one day in 2008, he met up with a friend.
2: He was reading a magazine called The Best English Magazine. It's published in Myanmar. It's a monthly issue magazine. So in the magazine, there is a section for poetry. So he was showing me this poetry section. So I didn't know that he was also a poet, that he also write poetry. So I finally found a companion.
1: For the first time, writing wasn't just something he kept for himself. He realized that it could travel.
2: So in that time, there was no internet. Smartphone doesn't exist there. And it took 15 days for an envelope to go from my village to Yango. So basically, to get a response or to know if our poem is published or not. So for us, it takes 2 to 3 months.
1: There was no bookstore in his village. So they asked someone traveling to the city to bring back a copy. When it finally arrived, they searched for something very small and very big.
2: And suddenly, I saw my name printed on a book. And I was so emotional, and I was reading my name, and I was reading my poems. And yeah, so that made me feel, okay, I am exist. You know, I exist. Even my government doesn't recognize I exist in my writing.
3: You had never experienced that feeling before?
2: No, this was the first time I felt when I saw my name printed. My writing is my voice, is my existence, is who I am, is who my people are. My name is Mayu Ali. I am a Rohingya poet and author. I fled genocide in 2017, and I was living in the refugee camp in Cossess Bazar for 4 years until I was resettled to Canada in 2021. So recently, I finished my master's degree in University of Waterloo, and currently I live in Ottawa.
1: On Ideas, my conversation with Mayu Ali about identity, exile, and the power of the written word.
2: Writing is a revolution because it involves telling the truth, and it involves telling about my identity and who we are.
1: To understand that revolution, we begin with a word, Rohingya.
3: You write, "I was born a Rohingya. This word defines my religion and ethnicity, where I belong and what I ultimately am." What does it mean to you, that word, to be Rohingya?
2: So Rohingya is myself and, you know, all my ancestors who have lived on the land and who were born there and who have died there is our ethnical identity. When I say that I am a Rohingya, that means I am also a people. I belong to a group of people, and I have also my own language, my own culture, and we have our own history. We are also a civilization in the ancient time in Arakan Kingdom.
1: In the modern nation state of Myanmar, the word Rohingya also comes with consequences.
2: If you are a Rohingya in Myanmar, you are targeted because who you are, because you are a Muslim, because you follow Islam. And when I was born as a Rohingya to Rohingya parent, and my birth certificate was confiscated, and I never had a birth certificate because I am a Rohingya. And then when I grew up, and I have no human right, and I have no, you know, citizenship. So these are the other side of being a Rohingya, because Rohingya is targeted by the Myanmar government for decades.
1: Rohingya Muslims are a minority in Myanmar, concentrated in Rakhine State, though they've been there for generations. They're considered transplants, outsiders. For decades, they've been denied citizenship, and they've been subjected to increasing discrimination and violence.
4: From the Gambia's legal team, Jessica Jones highlighted how the Rohingya endured long-standing denigration and hate speech from senior members of the Myanmar military. She referred to a video posted on Facebook in 2017 featuring a soldier encouraging genocidal violence against the Rohingya.
5: He told them, and I quote, "We will clear the villages where those animals live. We have guns, we have bullets, that's what we came with. With ammunition and the spirit to attack the animals, we have come here."
2: So imagine when a perpetrator targets a group of people. First, they want to show these people that they are outsider. They are the low people. They are not the original. So keeping that in their mind. So, and then they started saying that there is no Rohingya in Myanmar history. Rohingya doesn't exist in Myanmar. They are, so they often refer us to illegal immigrant or Bengali people, or sometimes they refer us to terrorists or enemies, you know. But we are Rohingya. We are one of the indigenous group in Myanmar.
1: When Mayu was a young boy, his grandfather used to tell him stories about the ancient Rohingya kingdom of Arakan, which stood until it was conquered by a Burmese king in 1784.
2: I still remember when I was young, we have a ritual. After the dinner, he used to take me to his room on his bed, and he used to take me on his lap, and he used to sing the Rohingya a song, folk song, and he used to share me the Rohingya history and the folk tales. And he also used to tell me about this ancient Rohingya kingdom in Arakan, that they were a king with Muslim names like Jalal Shah, Salimuddin Shah, during 14th to 16th centuries in Arakan.
1: Through those stories, Mayu's grandfather told him that the Rohingya did have a history in Myanmar, that they came from and belonged to that land.
2: He used to have a lot of land and that he inherited from his parents. So the land is everything for us, even for him.
3: You write, "When I remember the little boy I once was, I see a stranger who haunts my nostalgic reveries." Can you tell me about that stranger?
2: Mm-hmm. Yeah, so in my neighborhood, and the Rakhine, who are Buddhist, and also the Hindu people, the Rohingya, these three communities live together in the same neighborhood. So in my childhood, I used to have friends from these two communities. And when I go to a school, and I still have this friend, you know, and we sit together on the same bench at a school, we play on the same ground, you know, and we sang the same national anthem together. So we were the same. There was no fear between us in that time. When I go to market, you know, and in tea shop, I can see my father with his friend from Hindu community and the Rakhine community. And I can see that, you know, the Buddhist monk and the Muslim imam, they sit together, they sip tea and coffee together. So it was beautiful.
1: One day, when he was 4 or 5, playing with his friends, something shifted.
2: And suddenly people were escaping from here to there.

0: I was scared, and I went inside the home, and I was peeking through the bamboo fence hole what was going outside. The surrounding was so quiet, even that there was no dog barking. You know, all the children ran and went inside their home. And suddenly, a group of Myanmar military were approaching. And I noticed there were around 10 or 12 people. They were Rohingya men. And some of them have no shirt in their bodies. Their hands were cuffed. They were fastened by a long rope. And in front of the group, and there is a military force. And in the middle and in the back, and they were pointing gun toward those men. My father arrived, and he was explaining me, this is called the forced labor. Yeah. And also my father was telling me that he was also once arrested and used as forced labor.
1: As Mayu grew up, things started to change. Not all at once, but slowly, in ways that were impossible to ignore. One of the clearest places he saw that change was in his beloved grandfather.
0: One night he came back home, and he was so frustrated. He was not talking with me. It was so strange to me because he was the person who first, you know, called me and played with me. He come back home from outside, so he was not talking to me. He was ignoring me. And I was just watching him, you know. He was shedding tears. He was not eating well. And then that night, my mother told me that his land was confiscated in the Nasaka project.
1: It was 2008, the same year Mayu graduated from high school. The Myanmar military was intensifying its crackdown on the Rohingya people.
0: So the Nasaka operation is basically they will grab the Rohingya land and they will build the new homes and they will bring the Buddhist people from east side of the countries and they will repopulate in our land. So when I was experiencing my grandfather's, you know, loss and this, you know, loss of land and, you know, anger, gradually I'm learning, okay, we are significantly and particularly targeted that, you know, that and in the future it's going to be worse. And I have this fear exists. My grandfather also, you know, used to tell me that it is very important for me that I keep all this document to secure and to preserve it so that we can prove that we belong this land, this is ours, you know, this is very important.
2: Do you still have those documents?
0: Yeah, so we still managed to bring it here, and we lost something in August 2017. My home was burned down and we lost some of the document, but I still managed to bring something with me here.
2: When was the first time you thought about or you heard about the idea of human rights?
0: So about the idea of human rights, I think it was after the violence in June 2012. So there was a sectarial violence erupted between two communities, the Rohingya and Rakhine communities. It was also the violence that created by the Myanmar military that they can divide and make these two communities furious and attack each other. And they were quite successful for this.
1: 2012 marked a turning point from administrative violence to widespread physical violence,
0: like killing, arresting the people, and also burning homes and the villages of the Rohingya people in northern Rakhine state. So in that time, I realized it is huge. This is too much. And this should not happen. And the world should act, you know. And then this is the moment that I realized, yeah, we are human, but we are not given any piece of human rights. And we have...

0: We have responsibility to protect and to walk and to rise for human rights.
1: The world of his childhood, where Buddhist priests and Muslim imams drank tea together, was gone. And soon, so was Mayu's ability to believe he and his childhood friends from other communities lived under the same rules and could plan for the same future.
0: Once I was going to Mongdo Tongchi from my home village, normally it takes 2 hours by bus. And then on the way, there is a Border Guard police headquarters in Jikenping. And in the bus, there will be around 24 passengers, both the Rohingya, Rakhine, and the Hindus. And then at the checkpost, and a security force came and entered into our bus and yelled at us, saying that all the Bengali people should get down. And I was wondering, who are Bengali here?
1: Older Rohingya passengers got off the bus immediately. Mayu stayed where he was.
0: And I was sitting together with my Buddhist friend, Xiao Nain. So he and I were going to downtown office to apply for a school teacher position. He and I wanted to be the school teacher. The security force located me and get closer to me, saying that, why are not you getting off? And I was reluctant to get in off. And I was looking at my friend, Rakhine friend, the security force told me he is Tayinta. That means he is indigenous. And he said, I am a Bengali, that I am a legal immigrant and I need to get off, and he doesn't need. So this is the moment I realized that I am completely different because of my face, my skin color, or this faith that I believe. And I went to the checkpost.
1: When Mayu got back on the bus, he was overwhelmed by anger and frustration.
0: I was not talking with my friend, and he was sensing my anger. And I was thinking, maybe I will hit my head in the window glass of the bus, you know, all those of frustration. And yeah, and this is the moment I realized, okay, this deep

0: applications to become teachers.
1: The officer took the application of Xiaonai, and he was like just faking a smile when he was receiving my application and saying that, oh, you are Bengali. Oh, and he was just making fun of this, my application.
0: Mayu's dream of becoming a school teacher was over. And that same year, 2012, Sitwe University in Rakhine State banned Rohingya students from campus. Officials claimed that if the communities mixed, the risk of violence would be too high. But in his writing, Mayu was beginning to find a world where his ideas could move freely. One day is especially vivid in his memory.
2: At some point, you actually saw someone, a Buddhist woman, read your poem. I'm just wondering what that meant for you to see that.
1: We were on a boat, a mission boat. It takes 4 to 5 hours. So on the boat, there are a group of students and with others, people. And suddenly in my next row, and I saw a Rakhine girl was holding the magazine, the best English magazine, the magazine that I write and where my poem is published. And then I am noticing that she's reading the poetry section. And I was trying to approach to her. I wanted to talk, to have a chat with her. Okay, I also write poems and my poem is there in the magazine that we are reading. And she was not looking at me, like ignoring me. So it's not usual that, you know, a Rakhine girl and a Rohingya boy make friends, you know. It's not accepted. If I tend to do this and I will be attacked by others, Rakhine men, you know. So when she was reading my poems in that magazine, and then I was also feeling sad that, okay, I cannot communicate and I cannot reveal myself. Okay, you are reading my work, my writing. But on the other hand, I'm also happy that, okay, even though I cannot communicate, she's reading my work, she's reading a Rohingya's writing, you know, a Rohingya's writing that, you know, the government doesn't want to print, that the government doesn't want to be read or, you know, spread across the country.
2: So in a way, you defied kind of this divide that's imposed by the authorities.
1: Yeah.
2: By writing.
1: Exactly, yeah. So like, it's the Myanmar military that put this wall between this community. This is the wall that always keep us separated and keep us away from each other in the Rakhine State. But through our writing, so we get connected. We pass message from each other, from each side to each other. So that is why, like, in the wall of writing, I feel myself free. I feel alive because in the wall of writing, no one can touch me. And no one can say that I am a Bengali or I don't exist there. And also in this wall, there is no religions. There is no race. And there is no color, so there is no border.
0: Writing became a place, almost like a homeland, that no one could take away from him.
1: When I hold my pen, like I feel no one can stop me. This is the wall that I belong. This is the wall that, you know, I can raise my voice. In the wall of writing, who I am is beautiful.
0: Rohingya poet and human rights activist Mayu Ali, speaking to me at his home in Ottawa. This is Ideas. I'm Nala Ayed. August 25th, 2017, the day the Rohingya people now mark as the beginning of a genocide. Mayu Ali was working for a humanitarian organization 2 hours away from his hometown when he received a call.
1: My mom was calling me saying that

0: My village was attacked. It was burning, and they were running. And my parents were old, and I have my brothers, elder brother who was living with them. So they tried to manage crossing the river, the river that I used to swim in my childhood. So they managed to cross the river with a rowing boat. They took refuge in another village there. And then the next day, my mom was again called me saying that that village was also attacked by the military again. And then they decided to leave to Bangladesh.
1: Mayu hid in a guest house, watching even foreigners begin to flee.
0: I see them going away with a car, and I was realizing the fear, you know, spreading across my body. You know, I was feel shaken, you know, like it's not processing. My body is not responding well. My friend Husinja arrived and he said that his home was burned down, his sister and his brother were shot dead by the military, and his mother and he may escape. When he was knocking the door of the guest house, I was not recognizing him. He said he was not eating for the last 2 days.
2: Wow.
0: And then that night, I decided to cross the border to go to Bangladesh. It was late evening when there was a dark, and we were trying to run by land. And on the way, we crossed several dead bodies. The longer I run, the more I realized that I'm leaving my homeland behind. And even at that moment, I didn't realize that I'm leaving this homeland forever. You know, maybe I just wanted to go to see my mom to help them. You know, maybe I will come back. I didn't have the idea like I will live as a refugee there, or I will never go back to Myanmar again.
1: They reached the Naaf River, which marks the border between Myanmar and Bangladesh. In his memoir, titled Eradication, Mayu describes that river as a bridge between two worlds, one where he was stateless and one where he, along with tens of thousands of others, would become a refugee. I witnessed the mass exodus myself and reported on it for CBC News in 2017. We'd heard that people were still crossing. This was, as you know, even a few weeks after all of this started, that people were still crossing at the border near some rice fields. And so we went out there and walked through these really narrow paths that wind through the rice fields. Brilliant green, lots of water around you, but these little muddy paths. And we saw people walking on those paths from far, far away. We approached them. We walked right across the rice field to see them. And as we were standing there in this mass, this column, long column of people was approaching us, this man saw us. And I guess he understood what we were doing. We were filming and he just stopped and started talking to our camera, to Richard Devey. He became very emotional and started crying. Here's a little bit of what we learned from him, his story.
3: Dean Muhammad says they were firing in my area and even called us out from our home and then slit my father's throat.
4: So Nella, after encountering that and witnessing that scene of these people fleeing, they cross the border, they make it to Bangladesh. What awaits them there?
1: Well, something the likes of which I have not really seen elsewhere. Nothing prepares you, or prepared me, I should say, for the scale that we saw in these camps. There were people everywhere. I have not ever seen so many people in one place. They join tens of thousands of others living in a shocking state of desperation here. Along one major road, there are swaths of Ukiah district now covered with tents and people struggling to cope. Aid groups are calling in unprecedented reinforcements. Nala Ayed, CBC News, near the Bangladesh-Myanmar border.

0: You wrote in your book, exile was not an end to our suffering. Instead, it was the beginning of a struggle, that of coming back from the dead.
1: Right.
0: So you're now on the other side. Why did it feel like it was coming back from the dead? Why was it just the start of your struggle?
2: In the very beginning, all these people were crossing in days and night. No one was expecting this. No one was ready to provide shelter, food, you know. And I saw, it was the first night in Kosses Bazar refugee camp for me. I saw a lot of women, children were crying. They were just laying. It was raining, you know. It was just like a living hell, this scenario, you know. And some of them came with a bullet inside their bodies. Yeah, so our suffering doesn't end there. It was another world.
3: That world left them stuck cheek by jowl in makeshift homes put up hastily in the mud, pinned down by the relentless rain and the authorities that limited their movements and their ambitions. Life there was still marked by loss and a feeling of being trapped.
2: So people will come to see us. They will just say somewhat of sympathy or empathy, and they just leave. And we remain in the same limbo. I was feeling like an animal in a zoo.
3: But even in the cramped confines of the camp, Mayu kept writing, not as an escape this time, but as a way of preserving something essential.
2: I was noticing that a lot of my friends and all these people who knew real life, we are trying to adapt their new life, learning the local language. And we have also like a thousand of Rohingya refugees there who have been living there since early 1990s. So when I see these people, I cannot differentiate them from these local Bengali people. They almost look similar. They speak almost similar language, the same costume. So, and I'm also witnessing that also these new arrival people are also rapidly assimilating their language and culture into the local one. And then I realized, okay, in Myanmar, our language and our identity is targeted. And I realized why oppressor always first target the language and culture or identity of a people. And I was experiencing the outcome. I was seeing all the outcome here.
0: Yes.
2: You know, people are changing their language, their culture, you know, just to survive, just to fulfill their need. It is late for people to realize that, okay, we are losing the language and culture, because language and culture are invisible. So when we say people, okay, burning home, killing people, so they can see it with their own eyes. When we say people, okay, we are losing our language and culture, they cannot see it. So it's always late for people to realize. We started a project called Rohingya Language Preservation Project, and we conducted a major research, you know, trying to understand the situation of the language and culture after the genocide and in displacement now. And then we interviewed around 285 individual people in the refugee camp in Kosses Bazar. So, and then we were doing some community awareness, explaining the importance of preserving the language and culture.
3: Mayu began to encourage other young Rohingya people to write, to preserve what could still be saved.
2: So when I was empowering this new generation in the refugee camp in Kosses Bazar, I started printing some book and also some of my poems that published in Myanmar magazine. And I started distributing copies to Rohingya youth who are also interested in writing and reading. And one day I posted on Twitter saying that all I want is to see pen and book in the hand of the Rohingya new generation in a state of knife and gun. There are also the Rohingya gangs in the refugee camp. So one of the gangs leader took it seriously that referring to gun and knife is referring to them. And their leader keep calling me on phone.

0: and keep threatening me. And they circulated my photo through their WhatsApp channel.
1: Suddenly, the danger wasn't just outside the camp. It was inside it too.
2: So then you went into hiding.
0: There are two different fears. One fear that I will be get by those gang who are looking for me. And also the fear that if the Bangladeshi police know that a Rohingya is living out of the refugee camp, they can easily arrest me and send me to prison.
2: After so many years of fighting to assert your identity, what did it feel like to have to hide?
0: I would say like tougher than living as a refugee, like in camp, because I was hiding myself. I was hiding my identity. So I am the person who is fighting or rising voice for this, you know, identity and language and culture. But now I am in a situation that I need to hide from this thing. Yeah, it was quite painful for me.
3: The cruelty, the irony, the sadness, the hardship of the fact that here they are in a country that is supposed to be their place of safety and refuge, but instead, in many respects, were at the greatest risk they ever had been and had to go into hiding while they're seeking refuge in Bangladesh. It had a real impact on me. And I think anyone who learned about what was happening to them felt compelled to do everything we could to get them out of that situation and bring them to safety.
1: While Mayu was in hiding, Canadian human rights advocates, including 2025 CBC Massey lecturer Alex Neve, fought to bring him and his wife Shanas to safety.
3: First, I'd have to give credit immediately to the Canadian government. When I was approached by other Amnesty International colleagues who were the ones who first became aware of the danger that Mayu and Shanas were facing in Bangladesh and the fact that they had to go into hiding, I immediately contacted Canadian officials and went very senior. And the response was immediate. Absolutely. Canada will get behind this case. They will be accepted for resettlement. So we had our first big step forward. And one would think that that may well have been the end of the story, because in many instances, that is the big struggle, is trying to find a country, be it Canada or some other country, that will be willing to resettle a refugee, especially in today's world. However, our big struggle, and this may seem like a strange thing to say, was the government of Bangladesh. And I knew that was going to be the case, because when I was in Bangladesh in 2019 and at the end of our mission, we had some very senior high-level meetings with Bangladeshi officials, including their foreign secretary, who was responsible for refugee matters at the time. And he made it very clear that Bangladesh was not going to be open to what we would call third country resettlement of refugees out of Bangladesh to other countries. Now, that would seem strange for a country that is facing an enormous burden and is finding it very difficult to cope with the demands that come with, which at that point would have been around 1 million refugees in a very concentrated, densely populated part of Bangladesh. But their take on it was that if they were to allow third country resettlement, that somehow that would serve as a magnet to other refugees who would want to come to Bangladesh solely for the purpose of using it as a jumping off point for resettlement to other countries. And so if they kept that door firmly closed, in their view, that was going to dissuade significant numbers of refugees from coming to Bangladesh. We did everything we could, number one, to point out to the Bangladeshi government that that was not consistent with international law, especially when there might be a refugee who's in danger in Bangladesh, but also that there was nothing in the evidence that backed up that assertion that there were somehow hundreds or thousands or tens of thousands of refugees who were not coming to Bangladesh, but would come to Bangladesh if a slim opportunity for third country resettlement suddenly materialized. There was just nothing to back that up. But it took a long time to move the Bangladeshi government and

That went on for, I think, a good year. One day, I remember it very clearly. I was just arriving at a friend's cottage for a lovely summer weekend, and my phone was buzzing, and I noticed it was a WhatsApp call from my friend Johannes, the UNHCR rep in Bangladesh. And with great jubilation in his voice, all he said to me was, "We just got the green light." And it was huge. Obviously, that was incredibly consequential for Mayu and Shanaz, who I think within 6 weeks of that call arrived in Canada. So things moved quickly once the green light was given by Bangladesh. But it also, I think in many respects, was the opening for other Rohingya refugees. I don't know

0: the full number, but I do know there are others, including in Mayu and Shanaz's own family, who have similarly been resettled out of Bangladesh since then. They broke the logjam.
1: In 2021, Mayu arrived in Canada.
2: August 28, 2021, I landed in Toronto Airport. A lady from immigration was smiling at me and saying that welcome to Canada. So that moment this moment took me back to Myanmar when I used to visit the immigration office. Whenever I used to visit the immigration office, they used to call us Kalla, Bengali, that I am no one there, you know. There are always this hatred, you know, all this racial slur used toward me. But in Toronto Airport, I was feeling like I am recognized, I am accepted. And an immigration officer is treating me as a human, as who I am, you know. So this was the first experience of, you know, new freedom, newfound freedom.
0: The other thing to keep in mind is this was still COVID times. They had to go into quarantine upon arrival, and this hotel was being used by the government for those purposes. So I believe for 2 weeks, Mayu and Shanaz and their, at that time, still baby in arms, I think, had to stay in their hotel room for 2 weeks. And it wasn't until the end of that that I finally was able to physically meet them and spend some time with them. We spent a whole afternoon together that first day. We went driving around Ottawa, you know, showed them a bit of the country that that was becoming home.
2: Whenever I travel here from city to city, and on the way there is no checkpost. Sometimes my body reacts, okay, there will be the checkpost and I need to get ready to get prepare with paper and all this thing. And then there are things that remind me, like the maple tree and the Canada flag. I'm in Canada.
1: In Mayu's Ottawa home, an image of a maple leaf hangs on the wall. It was painted by Shanaz, Mayu's wife.
3: The maple leaf, when we were dreaming to come to Canada, the maple leaf was a symbol of peace, freedom for us. When I, with my family, landed here, we were in quarantine. So I draw this one first to show the gratefulness to Canada,
2: As an artist for Shanaz, maple leaf is the best art. So as a poet for me, Canada is the best poetry.
4: Oh, that's so beautiful.
3: Yes.
4: Wow.
3: Yes.
4: That is just beautiful. So you painted that while you were in quarantine?
3: Yes. These are not paint. I managed some of turmeric powder. I made my own paint in quarantine and I did it, this painting.
4: It's incredible.
3: Mm-hmm.
4: Beautiful.
3: Yes.
4: Really beautiful. What is that one?
3: So this one is very special and it's very close to me. Mm-hmm. This may be my masterpiece I have ever created. It's about the situation that has happened during the genocide was happening in Arakan. So this a painting explained what was going on there. So the lady there,

0: particular thing in the lower level is the Naaf River that was filled with the blood.
1: It's very red.
0: Yeah, it's very red. And those triangle things are the mountains that people were fleeing. And the green small people are the one who were killing. So green represent the military color. So they were killing. There's fire there. And the cycle is mass grave that people were buried, Rohingya people. So still they are, you know, looking for
2: screaming for justice.

0: In Mayu's office, the shelves are lined with Rohingya cultural artifacts.
1: Yeah, you can see the Rohingya traditional pots. So this is the betel pot, like my grandparents, you know, used to keep the betel and the nut and the lime inside this box. This pot is also a symbol like serving the guests when people come, and my grandparents used to take it and serve the betel to everyone. So yeah, this is
2: amazing.
1: Yeah, a way of hospitality in our culture. And we have this kerosene lamp. So in our area there was no electricity, and we put kerosene oil inside and we burn it, so it's like a, you know, burning candle. Mm-hmm. So this is the candle that I using it to study at night when I was studying high school in Myanmar.
0: Mayu is now a father of two.
1: I have two little girls. They were born here, growing here, so they don't have this, you know, opportunity to sew it. So, and we managed to bring it here. And sometime I take my both girls and take them here and explaining them, this is, this object is called this, and we use this object for this purpose, so that they know that this is part of our culture, you know.
2: I'm just curious, what do you want your daughters to get out of? You have the art here, your husband has the artifacts that are Rohingya origin. What do you want? What's the picture you want them to have in their mind?
3: So for me, as for both of us, it's different. So collectively for me is they know that they are from us, from Rohingya. And also I let them explore the Canadian life so that they can be free and enjoy life. So my daughter doesn't speak Rohingya, but my husband works so hard to preserve the Rohingya language. So sometimes people tell me why your own daughter cannot speak in Rohingya. So I would like to tell them, yes, my husband and we are a part of that past, and we carry that burden. We would like to give our daughter the beautiful cultural gift to them, that heritage. So we are not looking for what to give the burden to them. When they have a beautiful with full of words language, I am not trying to force her our language that is broken. Obviously, she's going to learn our language, but her first language is English. And I am very proud of that, that she is speaking this language where she can confide, she can tell everything.

0: feelings very well. So so for our daughters, we are looking for what to give them those beautiful memories and let them know that we are proud Canadian Rohingyas, and also let them enjoy their own life.
1: What a beautiful gift.
0: Yeah, thank you.
1: Yeah. And you, the two of you, I know you're in a better place here. You're talking about freedom and safety. Could you ever be completely unburdened of that history? Is that even possible?
0: For us, that's what I was talking about my daughters.
1: Yeah,
0: So
1: for
0: we're
1: you.
0: for us is maybe not possible because we are so related. We are in touch with our family back there, and we know what's going on.

0: And we sometimes does feel that we are our child, we are enjoying this life, and in the other world, our families are suffering. So there is something heavy in the heart. We pray and we try to work for them. Something we are trying to make change towards their life. Maybe that's the compensation that we can make for them.
1: Right now in Myanmar, the genocide is ongoing against the Rohingya people. So our first perpetrator is the Myanmar military. Now we are dealing with another perpetrator called Arakan Army. Arakan Army is predominantly Buddhist and ethnically Rakhine Ang group. They're taking control of majority of the cities in Rakhine State, where we are from. And now they, in a short period of time, they have committed no less human rights violation than the Myanmar military against the Rohingya population.

0: Canada, because to the Rohingya crisis, they have done a lot better than other countries, other governments.
1: Not long before our conversation, Mayu Ali became a Canadian citizen. It's the first time he's been a citizen of any country in the world.
0: Following the exodus in 2017, the government of Canada recognized this Rohingya crisis as genocide. So, and then also the previous government appointed Bob Rae as a special envoy to Myanmar, and the government have already implemented some recommendation, but there are also some recommendation remain. But I am very sad to know that the role of a special envoy to Myanmar is no longer. And I am requesting the government of Canada, the current government of Canada, to reappoint a special envoy and to document the ongoing crime of the Myanmar military, also the recent human rights violation of the Arakan army, and refer these two perpetrators to International Court of Justice.
2: Where the case is ongoing, as you're speaking.
0: Where the case is ongoing against the Myanmar military.
1: The International Court of Justice is expected to issue its ruling on that case in late 2026.
2: Writing for you before was freedom, it was sanctuary, it was safety. What is it for you now?
0: It's a revolution, and this revolution will continue, I hope, in the community.
2: Writing is revolution. I love it. Thank you so much for answering my questions. It's really great to meet you. And it's nice to meet a fellow Canadian.
0: Yeah. Thank you so much for your time. And yeah, I hope more of my Canadian brothers and sisters can know more about the Rohingya situation from my interview.
1: That was Rohingya poet, human rights activist, and now Canadian citizen Mayu Ali. We spoke at his home in Ottawa. This episode was produced by Pauline Holdsworth and Tarek Yuzbashi. Special thanks to Alex Nee for introducing us to Mayu. Our web producer is Lisa Ayuso. Technical production, Danielle Duval. Our senior producer is Nikola Lukšić. Greg Kelly is the executive producer of Ideas. And I'm Nala Ayed.

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1: My name is Siaya, and I live in the most beautiful place on Earth. 7 months ago, I blew up my life, and a lot has shifted since then. 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And that's me. Welcome to Ice Cove.
2: Where are the penguins?
1: That's Antarctica. 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
4: It was the golden age of music videos, and for Rick Campanelli, a popular DJ for Much Music, he had this sweet, clean-cut vibe. But his new memoir tells a different story, a crippling gambling addiction that brought him into the world of bookies and mobsters and even time in jail.
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0: so let's take you back to 1997. Donovan Bailey and Michael Johnson are racing to see who is the fastest man in the world. Mordecai Richler just won the Giller Prize for Barney's version. Ralph Klein just won his 8th majority government in Alberta. I did some Wikipedia-ing. But when you turn on the radio, you start to learn that a new phenomenon of music is starting to take over the world. So you turn on Much Music and you see Rick Campanelli, this young VJ from Canada, who's been sent to New York to investigate.
1: Yes, we love them. They're great. They are so great.
2: What is it about the Backstreet Boys that
1: they're,
2: you love?
1: They're cute, gorgeous, and they know how to sing.
2: Check this out. We got an interview with the band.
1: Yes. Oh,
2: for you and for you out there. We'll be back with it after this.
1: Thank you.
0: I mean, it's hard to beat "They're Cute and They Know How to Sing." Honestly, like, what else do you need, really? If you were anywhere near Canadian cable TV in the late 90s, if you had the faintest interest in music, Much Music was the channel that kept you in the loop. Not just about boy bands, but also rock and punk and kind of knew everything. Now, if you're not as familiar, Much Music was Canada's answer to MTV. And if you're listening to this in your 20s, Much Music played music videos pretty much all day long on the TV. It was like TikTok, but longer, and there was this thing called B44. Anyway, back in those days of Much Music, Rick Campanelli, or Rick the Temp, was in the middle of all of it. And if you don't know the lore, Rick the Temp was called Rick the Temp because he was originally hired as part of a contest Much Music held to give, you know, a young fan across the country a shot to work for Much Music. So Rick Campanelli has a new memoir. And in it, he tells the story of how he turned that temp job into an on-air job, eventually to a very successful TV career that continues to this day. He's one of the co-hosts of the highly rated national, you know, breakfast television. But yeah, you pick up Rick Campanelli's new book and you expect to hear about all that stuff, the Backstreet Boys, you know, behind the scenes at Much. But here's something you're probably not expecting, something he reveals in the memoir that no one really knew about publicly. Rick had an extremely serious gambling addiction. And as you'll hear, it led to some pretty scary places. Bookies, organized crime, even being arrested on a flight to the U.S. Rick's book is called Tempted. It's out now. A couple of weeks ago, Rick Campanelli came into the studio. It was his first big sit-down interview about the book, the first time he's really told his story. I'm really grateful that Rick came in. I think you're going to find that even though there is some kind of dark subject matter here about addiction, the Rick the Temp that you might know from Much Music is still there. Positive, kind, sincere. All shines through. Here's our conversation.
3: Yes, we did it, Tom. We're here.
0: We just met for the first time last month.
3: Yes, that's right.
0: I remember we were outside.
3: I was walking by doing something in this building.
0: Yeah, Price is Right.
3: For the Price is Right Canada Tonight and for BET in the morning.
0: Yeah.
3: And you were just strolling around getting some fresh air, apparently.
0: I was. Oh, no, I was going to meet my wife, who she was bringing the baby in to see everybody at the CBC. And I have to say, I played it cool.
3: Yeah. I played it cool, too. I'm a big fan.
0: Oh, buddy, come on.
3: Listen, you understand?
0: I saw that when it came
3: out. You did?
0: Like, yeah, 100%.
3: Oh, close to 30 years ago. Can I just say, well, first of all, the old M-shaped logo that Much had before MTV came down on us to get rid of it. And then that hair. Look, we're just going back. This old footage here. The hair, the oversized shirts and pants that I used to wear. It was a time.
0: And what was going through your head watching that just then?
3: What an innocent, creative time it was. We got to do whatever we wanted to do. Even when we went to New York, we got to ask the questions that we wanted to ask the fans of the bands. And we got to do that in the environment as well, in Toronto. We said, this is what we want to do. And the producer said, along with us, yeah, let's do that. These days, I don't think you can get away with much of that.
0: No, I'm an AI.
3: Yeah, you're AI right now.
0: I am right now. Yeah. They sub me out. So this is all programmed.
3: Man, they're doing a good job in 2026. Yeah,
0: they programmed the questions in, and I just take care of it.
3: The real Tom's back home.
0: Having a few drinks.
3: Oh, there you go.
0: Before we get going, I do need to say this. I was excited to read the book. I said this to you when I came in. I was excited to read the book. I was excited for a few nostalgic Much Music stories and about Entertainment Tonight Canada. There aren't a lot of people who have done the jobs that we have done. So I was excited about reading the behind the scenes.
3: Yeah.
0: And I was absolutely not expecting the story to also be about a very, very serious gambling.

0: addiction,
1: yes,
0: that you hid for an extremely long time, that led you to very, very dark corners of Toronto and Canada and the U.S. and got you in a lot of trouble.
1: It really did.
0: We're going to talk a little bit about that story later, but can I just ask, like, how are you feeling right now, even knowing that we're going to talk about it? Why did you want to write about any of this?
1: You know, I consider myself to be an open book, you know, ever since the first day I went on air, and I have been with 95% of the things I go through.
0: Yeah, because I must have watched or read 10 or 12 long-form interviews with you before I came, like big hour, an hour and a half long ones.
1: You got a lot out of me, right, in those interviews.
0: But you don't mention it once.
1: I don't mention this. I was really ashamed and embarrassed that I was deep in that world. I still have an addiction to gambling, and I'm still, you know, working through battling it, and you know, with the help of my wife Angie and my family, of course. But now I have a son who's 21 who's getting into that world that I was into when I was that age, and that's scary.
0: What
1: especially
0: world?
1: the online gambling.
0: Oh, he's doing a little bit of sports gambling.
1: The online gambling. He's got it under control right now, and I thought I had it under control, but you can always lose control in that world of gambling. Especially when it's so easily accessible on our phones, and you take your phone with you wherever you go, and you insert a credit card number or whatever way you want that organization to take your money.
0: I've done it. I've done it too. You know. So did you write this as a bit of a warning to him, or
1: bit of a warning to him and all the young people out there that may not have as much control? It wasn't as accessible back in the day that I first started doing it. You know, we had bookies and we had numbers that we'd call up and we'd talk to the shady characters on the other end to put our bets through. So I just don't want Noah, my son, or my other two younger sons, or any of the young generation out there that can get easily addicted to something. I don't want them going down those roads that I did. It's scary.
0: So let's build to that moment. Let's build to when the gambling addiction starts coming your way. But let's talk a little bit about your career as well, and because they kind of go in tandem. So you know, you start out, even when you're a little kid, you're kind of gambling with your friends
1: over
0: 25 cents, 50 cents here and there.
1: We were sitting around a table like this. My older brothers would take their friends down to the basement, the dungeon, and they play all sorts of card games. I wasn't allowed to play at first. I can just watch from the stairs. They're playing guts, they're playing poker, they're playing all sorts of games that I was so interested in watching from the stairs. And then one day I got to play along as well. It was for pennies and nickels, but it still started, I think, the addiction.
0: Is it the kind of thing, like I've had folks who've struggled with drug addiction or alcoholism that tell me that, like, from the very first sip, they knew. Matthew Perry told me that. Like,
1: yeah.
0: He knew immediately. He was like, oh, I love this too much. This is going to be a problem for me.
1: Wow.
0: You know? Did you feel something, when you look back now, where you're like, oh, I may, even as a little boy, may have liked this a bit too much?
1: Well, there are very vivid stories that I can tell you that, yes, once I got my foot in the door of that world, I loved it. I wanted more of it for sure.
0: Yeah.
1: My next door neighbor, she's passed now. She was like a grandmother to us. Her name was Helen. Well, she had this slot machine that was right on her bar in her rec room, and we'd go down there with our pennies and nickels, and I would play that slot machine, the one arm bandit, as a kid. You know, you're allowed to as a kid. You're not going into a casino.
0: Yeah.
1: You're allowed to at your next door neighbor's house, who's like a grandmother to you. And receiving a roulette wheel for Christmas one year from our parents, the kids and like my older siblings, I played with this roulette wheel. We'd set up the table and it was like gambling for kids, but we weren't gambling like with money. We were gambling with like
0: toothpicks,
1: chips or marbles or stuff like that. But it's gambling and it made me want to go for the bigger jackpots as I was getting older. Oh, you can win $10 playing that game? You could win $100 playing that game?
0: But even like your career is a contest. I mean, like, because even early on you talk in the book about how you just kept on entering contests all the time. You were winning radio contests. You were winning all these like TV contests, magazine contests, anything you can.
1: For trips. I was entering every contest that was out there. I loved that, the rush of, well, maybe I'll be the winner. Someone's got to win.
0: And then you were for the biggest prize of your life. So the first year for the Much Music Temp, Be a Temp, I think it was called.
1: Yeah.
0: You didn't win.
1: No, that was 1993.
0: And then the next year, can you talk about the thing you built?
1: Yes, I can.
0: Because you essentially had to submit a package.
1: You did.
0: You had to submit like here's why I want to work at Much Music.
1: Yeah, you had 25 words.

0: or less to explain, to describe why you thought you'd be the perfect temp that summer. I failed miserably in 93. I didn't put a lot of effort into it.
1: Yeah.
0: I thought, okay, this next year, if they have it again, I'm going to really make something, create something that stands out, that catches their eye. Yeah. So it was around the time of writing final exams. It was at my last year at university, studying phys ed, minoring in art. And I was always creative and imaginative. And I got into my parents' basement, which we call the dungeon, for a couple weeks. I put my studies on hold for a while because this was my priority, not yeah. studying for my final exams. Yeah. So I created this, it was a huge M-shaped box that held my banner, which probably scrolled out maybe 50 yards long. But on it, I stenciled and airbrushed the statement that would inevitably win this contest for me.
1: Do you remember what it was? It was a pun. It was a bunch of Much Music
0: shows that were added to my statement that were on Much at the time.
2: And you put it in this gigantic M thing?
0: I think my parents had just bought a fridge, and it came in a big box, and I used that box and I shaped it as an M. And then in the

0: M was the scroll on packing paper, packaging paper. And then but I rolled up to make it look like a scroll. And then helium balloons would essentially pull out the scroll when they opened the M from the top.
1: This is how everybody gets hired in Canadian media, by the way. Well, this might sound strange to you listening at home, but this is how we all get our jobs.
0: It took me 2 weeks, Tom. We couldn't show, like, I guess we could have taken a picture. We couldn't show videos. We couldn't submit videos. We had 25 words. So I think they were impressed by the amount of work that I had put into this.
1: Can you tell my favorite detail of the story? Can you tell it is when so you won? Erica M comes on and announces that you win, and she says, "And we can't get in touch with him."
0: Yeah.
1: The winner is Rick Campanelli. He is our new Much Music temp, but we can't get in touch with him. Why not?
0: They were trying to call me at my place, at my house.
1: Your parents' house.
0: Yeah, my parents' house. My dad was working the night shift. He's an insulator at that time. So he's at home sleeping. So whenever my dad took a nap in the afternoon, he would unplug the phone jack cable from the wall. I don't know if you remember.
1: I remember this. I remember that. Yeah.
0: So no one would bother him and wake him up and the phone wouldn't ring. So, yeah, the promotions department at Much was trying to call me to tell me that I had won. Although, I can see Erica. She has my M-shaped box, and she says I'm the winner of the temp contest. So, it's confirmed in my head already. I think they just wanted to speak to me on air.
1: But they couldn't reach you because your dad unplugged the phone. It's such a great detail.
0: He had to go to work that night.
1: I love it. I also love, bring back unplugging the phone. Bring back unplugging the phone. I'm Tom Power. You're listening to Q. You're in the middle of my conversation with Rick Campanelli, or if you watched Much Music on the carpet of your grandmother's house in the 90s and early 2000s, you know him as Rick the Temp. So Rick's new memoir includes a pretty major revelation around his pretty serious gambling addiction. That's something we're going to talk about in just a moment. But I should also say it's this beautiful story about Rick as a kid growing up in Hamilton, obsessed with music videos, and how he won a contest to work at Much Music for one summer. That's where we pick things up.
0: It was like winning the Showcase Showdown that summer for me. So you win a car, you win a place to stay in Toronto,
1: right?
0: A geo tracker.
1: Yeah.
0: And the best part of it all, a summer temp job at Much Music for July and August.
1: And your parents came in with you to drop
0: they
1: you
0: came
1: off
0: in
1: and
0: with
1: they were
0: me
1: on
0: to,
1: air with you.
0: They were. Natalie Richard greeted me at the Much parking lot. I drove the car in. My older brother Paul was there too. And we all just couldn't believe that this was happening. I was I watched Much religiously as a kid. I watched it. I knew all the videos, all the VJs. I loved what was going on over there.
1: And did you want to be them? Did you want to be Steve Anthony? Did you want to be Erica M? Did you want
0: to
1: be...
0: I was going through school to be either a teacher or some sort of therapist, a physiotherapist, massage therapist. But I guess in the back of my head, I did want to do what they were doing because it looked like so much fun. I loved music. I thought at the time my thumb was on the pulse of what was going on in music. You know, all these years later, that's not the case anymore. but yeah, I loved what Steve did in between music videos. He entertained me. I loved what Erica did, Master T, all of them, Michael Williams. They were so entertaining.
1: But I understand because it doesn't seem possible. It doesn't even seem like a real job. Because that's what I was like with you guys. Like, I was back in Newfoundland watching you and George.
0: George would have been there.
1: George Trombolopoulos.
0: Sukian,
1: Bill Walischka.
0: Billy was there.
1: And I'm young enough that I also was Bradford Howe and Namgini Kimanuka.
0: Oh, and him and Brad,
1: And Amanda Walsh. Like, I was a bit older in that era, but I was watching. But you and Bill... George.
0: Just named off some great people in my life right there. We had a ball. We had a blast at Much back in those days.
1: Yeah, Master T and Sukian. But I remember going that, I was like, that's exactly what I would love to do. But you're right. It's not even something you can think about because it will never ever happen.
0: Well, you're still focusing on the task at hand. Okay, I want to get my degree. Maybe I'll go into teacher's college.
1: Yeah.
0: But you have this dream, this goal, you do have it. It's there.
1: And how was it when you went in there, when you actually got in the...
0: What a magical world it was.
1: Oh, yeah?
0: Yeah, I was not familiar with TV at all in the mid-90s, but I step into this magical world of television and music videos, and it's rock and roll. It's the best. You know, when you watched Much back in the day, it was like Moses said, the living movie. What's happening is what's happening.
1: Moses Neimer, the founder of Much Music.
0: Of course, yeah.
1: Yeah, right in the back, you could see people working in the background.
0: You could see people working.
1: Some of the people I work with on Q were those people,
0: yes.
1: And it blows my mind. And I am starstruck by them, that they were in the background of a Much Music show.
0: Answering a phone.
1: Yeah.
0: Or going over to the

0: fax machine. Yeah, yes. I ran into a few on the way in today here.
1: So you did everything you could to stay there. The temp job runs out.
0: Yes.
1: Because I had always thought you got on air through that job. You didn't.
0: No. They sent me back home at the end of August. Steve Anthony is saying goodbye to me on air. He gave me a Glenn Campbell CD. He asked for the keys back for the Geo Tracker. He tried to pull a quick one on me. Yeah, that's Steve Anthony. But I got to keep the Geo Tracker, which was nice. So I went back home. But the day after, I just kept calling them up. Is there anything that I can help out with, you know, volunteer-wise? Like, because I know there wasn't a lot of paying gigs. Everyone had their jobs. So I was ready to volunteer as much as I could for that station.
1: And you did. And then the book goes to the part where all of a sudden there's a VJ search and they're going to hire someone to be on it. And I'm like, oh, well, this is how Rick got that job. And then you lost that too.
0: I lost that one, too. Yeah, Diego Fuentes won the VJ search of 1995. Steve Anthony was leaving. You can't replace Steve Anthony. Much music did their best. Steve Anthony is—he's up there. He's on the Mount Rushmore of VJs for me, for sure. Steve Anthony is. But Diego came in and he won that contest, that VJ search. I was a part of it, but I kept inching closer, Tom. Yeah. I think.
1: But you didn't give up, man. Like a lot of people would have stopped. Yeah. You stayed working there in the traffic department. I did it all, and just hoping one day. Yeah. And then one day, Denise Domlin.
0: Yeah.
1: Brings you in and says what?
0: Yeah, Denise is now the director of music programming at Much Music. And I had submitted a couple demo tapes. I thought, you know what? I have the chops now. I think I'm okay. I know my music. But am I comfortable and confident in front of the camera? Which I wasn't. But I guess Denise saw something in me. And she pulls me into her office and she asked if I would consider going on air as a VJ. I still get choked up by that moment. I'll never forget that moment. And looking into Denise's eyes like I'm looking into yours right now, it was the moment that I will never forget until the day I die. And that was the moment that changed. That was the biggest of the moments that changed everything for my trajectory in life and in my career.
1: Can I tell you who hired me?
0: Who hired you?
1: Denise Donald.
0: No way.
1: Yeah.
0: Where?
1: Here.
0: Here at CBC.
1: She worked at CBC, yeah.
0: No
1: she
0: way.
1: She ended up being briefly one of the heads of CBC. So if it wasn't for Denise Donlin, your radio today would be far more entertaining. If it wasn't for Denise Donlin, you wouldn't have to put up with either of us.
0: Either of us wouldn't be here.
1: Two Catholic dudes who played the baritone tuba.
0: I love your stories. These are all true stories.
1: You played the baritone tuba?
0: I played the baritone tuba for 1 year in high school. It was high school music, and I... The only instrument that was left was the darn baritone tuba.
1: I was bad at trumpet, so they put me on the baritone tuba.
0: I wanted drums or bass.
1: My dad would let me play drums because they were too loud.
0: Give Tom a horn. A horn's not loud?
1: I think I would just... He just knew I wouldn't practice, and he was right. I'm going to ask you a question that I don't love when people ask me because I never feel like I have the right answer, but I'm going to ask you anyway. You did some massive interviews while you were there. What's the interview you did while you were at Much that you still love to this day, you're the proudest of? What's the one that maybe keeps you up at night?
0: Oh, wow. Well, the one that I'm probably the most proudest of would be when the Chili Peppers came in as a band. They had come in before. Anthony had come in with Flea. Anthony had come in with John. So when they came in to promote By The Way, I think it was 2002, mm-hmm. I'm so proud of that live at Much. It was an hour. All four of them were there, John and Chad and Flea and Anthony. And we were sitting in the round there and everyone's around, all the Chili Pepper fans are around us. They got to ask their questions as well. I got to ask my questions. We opened up the windows. We stepped outside. It was just a beautiful, beautiful afternoon with the Chili Peppers.
1: I watched it.
0: Yeah, did you?
1: I watched it.
0: Yeah.
1: I got like... I planned to be home and I watched
0: it
1: 100%.
0: You were just like me. I would plan to be at home for certain when I knew that there was going to be like the galactic premiere of a new music video. I made sure I was home watching it.
1: That was the Chili Peppers, that one. And I also remember the Smashing Pumpkins Intimate and Interactive. I think Bill did that one, maybe.
0: I think that was Bill.
1: And they shut down Queen Street and it was crazy. Do you have an interview that keeps you up at night?
0: Like the one I made terrible mistakes with?
1: Or just one year, like, I wish I could have done that one again.
0: Oh, man. Yes. No, of course there is. I just can't think of one right now.
1: All right. That's fine. Well, no one will ever know I asked you.
0: No.
1: That's the magic of pre-taping an interview. No one will ever know that I asked you that question.
0: Well, okay. There was an indie artist.
1: You don't have to say their name.
0: Well, I'm going to say their name because the name has everything to do with the story.
1: Okay.
0: And...

0: she was up from New York. And remember how we used to have the indie video spotlight for indie bands? So what I'm getting at is she wasn't like a Britney Spears or a big name artist. So I messed up her name at the end when I was saying goodbye to her. The name of the artist is Alana Davis. I don't know if she's still making music to this day, but she was back in the day. But when I said goodbye to her, I called her Alana Miles. Oh. I said Alana was a bigger name in my...
1: Black Velvet,
0: you know. So I think she looked at me. She goes, and she knew who Alana Miles was, but she wanted the world to know who Alana Davis was. And so, yeah, so now that you asked that question...
1: I like the story you tell in the book about how you asked Alanis Morissette what her favorite ice cream was, and she said, that's irrelevant.
0: That's irrelevant. Okay, so let's change my story then. Let's change my answer. Yes, if I could take that moment back... I was young. I was green. It was my first MMBA. So, Alanis, you just win this huge award. What kind of ice cream are you into right about now? It's like, what?
1: But she didn't even go along with it. That's irrelevant.
0: That's irrelevant. That's so hard. I was sweating.
1: By the way, I can't give you an example right now, but I've been there.
0: Yeah.
1: I have been there, and I know that sweaty feeling in your body.
0: Oh.
1: And you're just like, maybe I should just go back to the plant.
0: So John Meyer, who co-wrote the book with me, who's actually the writer of the book, John, I got to give John credit. Every time John and I met up, and we met up every day to write this book for over the last 2 years, he would start, I can't believe you asked Alanis what her favorite ice cream. He would never let me live that moment down. And thank you, Tom. Now you are the same as John. And that was going to be out there, so the world's going to know.
1: Well, they ought to know.
0: But they

0: I'm Tom Power. You're listening to Q. You're in the middle of my conversation with Rick Campanelli. If you're even remotely interested in music in the 90s and early 2000s in Canada, you might know him as Rick the Temp, one of the VJs at Much Music. Again, if you're not as familiar, this Canadian channel, which is dedicated to music videos, but was so much more for people of my generation. I mean, it was like a lifeline to art and culture and being cool. Anyway, never worked on me, but you know what I mean. Rick's new memoir tells the story of how he became Rick the Temp, about all the fun people, you know, he met backstage and all the amazing stuff he did at Much Music. But it also reveals something that no one really knew. Rick, that whole time, was developing a very serious gambling addiction that led to incredibly dangerous behavior. And in the next part of this conversation, you're going to hear just how bad it got and why he wants to tell his story now. The hint is it has to do with the gambling ads on TV and his young son. But to get there, I had to ask him, when did the sports betting start to get out of hand?
1: I think when I made the biggest bet of my life and I won. And this was, I wasn't even married to my first wife yet.
0: You were still at Much?
1: I was still at Much, yeah. And I had met someone that was in the world as well. And his buddy was a bookie. And
0: right, because you decided I want to go beyond pro line.
1: I did. I did decide that. But yeah, so I wanted to make a bigger bet. But I put a lot of money down on this one game. After gambling, not much.
0: How much was it?
1: Like a couple thousand.
0: Yeah.
1: And we'd won. I'd won. And that means you doubled your money. And I'm a big sports guy. I love watching sports. And now I'm making money just watching sports. That moment, that's when I got hooked. Like really hooked, seriously hooked with big bets.
0: All of a sudden you're going to meet bookies in Toronto, meeting them in parking lots, like meeting them in the back of their cars. Mm. How did you feel even when you were writing about this time in your life?
1: I'm not proud of it. That's for sure. I was ashamed of it, embarrassed of it when it was happening.
0: Really?
1: I can only imagine all these years later. I'm glad I got it out of my system.
0: Well, because I wouldn't have said you were ashamed of what was happening, though. It was, come to think of it, no one at work knows.
1: Oh gosh, no. So I would. This was happening more now at ET.
0: So you left Much Music. Well, yeah, because it's worth saying you leave Much Music. Your story at Much Music is sort of the story of Much Music, because Much Music went from being a music video focused channel to having a lot of games, to having more reality shows, MTV encroaching
1: culture shows.
0: I like the way you wrote about that sort of.
1: Oh, thank you.
0: About the demise. When did you?

0: first start to realize in much
1: music. Oh, gosh, I saw it all happening, and I was still there for a few years. I saw it all coming in. You know, our breaks used to be talking about the music videos, the bands, the music directors, everything about the videos, because we were all about that, all about those stories and that information. And now, all those years later, it's about, okay, read this. We're giving away this backpack, and we want people to watch this show so they can win this backpack from this company. It's all that now. It was starting to become a big money-generating machine, and I felt kind of not good about all that.
0: So when you get to E.T., you were talking before about how things started to ramp up then.
1: Yeah.
0: What happened?
1: Because now I'm with a serious bookie, and I have a serious problem, and I'm seeing either the bookie or their assistant. The assistant collects the money, and this was a big man. It was very intimidating when I met up with this guy in the parking lots of strip malls or wherever we were meeting up, and most of the time I was handing over my paychecks to the guy.
0: That story you told about you saw a number in a magazine or a newspaper, and you got connected with someone who was using like a voice modulation software. Yes. So they disguised their voice.
1: Mr. Vic.
0: And he was alleging that he was
1: a sports gambling consultant.
0: Poisoning or like roofying
1: athletes.
0: College athletes.
1: This is the story that he was giving me as his client, because I'm paying him all this money to give me the picks. I'm sure he was using this story with his other clients that were in the, this guy was down in South Florida. That's the number I was calling, maybe every other day. And you couldn't recognize the voice. The voice was like a Darth Vader type voice, cause he's using something, like you said, to hide his voice and his name. It's not Mr. Vic, obviously, but he would tell me that I'm going to guarantee these bets for you because we're taking these Gatorade bottles. It's just a crazy story. We're taking their Gatorade bottles and we're altering what's in them with something that's going to slow these athletes down. It was a crazy story when I heard it, and I'm in this world of gambling. It's like, I'm believing this guy. Anything is possible. I'm thinking to myself, this guy's very dirty at what he's doing. He's trying to make people a lot of money with sports gambling, and they're going to they're doing what they're doing to make it happen.
0: So my question about this, I mean, not to mention that you're later in the book fraternizing with killers, gangsters.
1: Didn't know they were killers at the time. He became a good friend of mine, slash bookie. And you don't have friends that are bookies, but this man became a friend. I almost he was almost in my wedding party. He was that good of a friend, that close of a friend. But when my wife Angie looked into all of the people that were going to be in our wedding party, because she was trying to put together like a pamphlet to give to guests or something leading up to the wedding, when she looked up Antonio, who you're talking about, he's a wanted man. He's in Germany, and he's about to be extradited back to Canada for a murder that he was involved with, that he organized. And it's like, I'm sweating right now just thinking about this, because I was so close to this guy. He was one of my best friends for a while there in Toronto.
0: I'm Tom Power. You're listening to Q. That's Rick Campanelli, formerly a VJ on Much Music, later worked as a personality on Entertainment Tonight Canada, now one of the co-hosts of Breakfast Television nationwide in Canada. But as you've been hearing, during his Much Music and ET Canada days, he was getting in pretty deep with gambling. And there were some shady, very dangerous characters along the way, and they show up in his new book, Tempted. So for a guy who in the book talks about hiding behind his mom, you know, he was so shy. Was he ever scared in situations like this? I asked him. Were you ever afraid?
1: No, because when you're young, you're foolish / thinking that you're invincible. You really, that's the way you think. So I was never really afraid.

0: I was a big boy. I knew if I lost $10,000 and they were looking for it, you know, in a couple of days, I was going to give it to them, because if you don't give it to them, then then there's a lot that could happen to you. That could get pretty scary. But I never let it get physically scary. If you know what I'm talking about.
1: But it does eventually. Can you? It does eventually. Would you be comfortable telling the story about the flight in?
0: Yeah, I'm comfortable with talking about that.
1: I'd love for you to tell the story. I couldn't believe it.
0: Yeah. So I had borrowed some money from 4 Las Vegas casinos to put a down payment on a condo that I just bought. I didn't have a lot of money in the bank at the time, because obviously as a gambler, it's always like kind of living paycheck to paycheck. I'm going to be honest with you. It got really bad. So a friend and I came up with an idea to go down to Vegas to borrow money from casinos down there. They're called markers. And what the casino is hoping for is that, you know, they'll lend you this money and they're hoping that you play with their money and lose all their money at the casino. And
1: it's meant so that you spend it there.
0: Spend it there. My intention was to take it back home with me, not in the forms of chips, because that would be no good up here. But going to the cash out cages and exchanging the chips for the cash. But you can't just go to the cage right away. You got to play. You got to, because there's cameras everywhere in casinos. You got to show them that you're playing and losing their money. So my friend and I came up with this idea over 12 hours. In one day, I flew to Vegas first thing in the morning and I came back on the red eye. So in those 12 hours, we were able to get the money from these casinos, gamble a little bit here and there, and then go back, and I would change my look and different shirts or hats, or I didn't start with the fake mustache or glasses yet. That was later when I went to Gamblers Anonymous, but I would change my shirt, change my look, and at the cage, I would be able to get the cash for these chips. So I ended up taking all this cash home and I put the down payment on the condo. I was moving at the time. I was going through a divorce at the time as well, and I didn't forward my mailing address. So these casinos are trying to get their money back by sending me, letters in the mail saying, you owe us money, you owe us money. I wasn't getting these. I knew I owed them money, and I would pay them off like you pay off a credit card. Okay.
1: Mm-hmm. Installments.
0: Yeah, here's $1,000 here, here's $1,000 there. But they don't want – they're not – Visa or American Express. These casinos mean business. They want every penny back when it's time or before that. So I didn't do that. So I'm on a plane down to Las Vegas to do an event for ET Canada.
1: So this is just for work. You've gone home by this point.
0: I've gone home by this point.
1: You're going down just to work.
0: Yeah. Now I'm going down just to work. And Angie.
1: With the Hangover, right?
0: It was the Hangover DVD party. I think it was at Caesar's Palace. I forget what hotel they were holding at. I never got there. I never saw it. I never got to the event.
1: Because?
0: Because I was stopped coming off the plane by Homeland Security, who took me right to jail, basically.
1: They arrested you?
0: Yeah. Handcuffs and all.
1: Is that rock bottom? Is that?
0: Yeah. Most people would think that would be rock bottom. And it was rock bottom for a while for me. I had stopped gambling altogether since that moment. I was scared. That's when I was scared. Because after spending time in a jail with all these characters, it's like, no, I don't want, this is not for me. This, what am I doing here? So you think about that. And so I stopped cold turkey all for a while. But there's something about being a gambler and what's in me specifically. I started up again. And I did it right in front of Angie, and she found out, and it was like, it broke my heart. That moment, it's like, okay, we got to get some help. I got some help.
1: You ended up going to Gamblers Anonymous.
0: I did go to Gamblers Anonymous.
1: Wearing an outfit and calling yourself Nick because you didn't want to be recognized there.
0: No, I didn't want anyone to know that it was me. That's so embarrassing. But
1: what was it that finally got you clean, though?
0: Well, as I sit here today, I still have an addiction to gambling.
1: I was going to ask you
0: okay,
1: about that.
0: But I'm not out of control like I was. I'm so in control of when I decide to do it, if I decide to do it. Angie has everything to do with

0: Do you still gamble a little bit?
1: I do.
0: Okay. I do.
1: But my wife, Angie, really helped me through those tough, those days when I was out of control. She didn't go anywhere. She helped me. She realized, well, we need to get you some help. And I realized that too after a while. So, and I did.
0: So, I mean, if you read any, I appreciate you telling me the story, Rick. I really do.
1: It's the first time I've ever talked to someone about the struggles I dealt with, and now, of course, in the book, everyone's going to know. But I think it's a good time.
0: Yeah, because you were pretty private about it for a long time.
1: I was private. Nobody knew about this except Angie and my parents and the other people that were involved. My friends didn't know.
0: I guess how are you feeling with this book coming out? This is the first big sit down interview you've
1: after
0: done.
1: After talking to you about it all. No, I feel good. I feel good. I'm ready to get this out there. And I owe it to the people that tuned in to watch me all these years. They didn't know this side of me. I was hiding it from them. I don't like hiding anything from anybody.
0: Yeah.
1: You know, so I feel good about this book coming out. I feel good about this story being told. And if I can help someone out there trying to navigate the challenges that they're having in this world of gambling, well, I wrote this book for the right reason. Sure, there's the stories about Mach and E.T. and all that other stuff.
0: It's really a fun book.
1: And thank you.
0: You learn about Beyonce and Destiny's, you know, and Much Music Video Awards. Yeah. I'll say that the two things that are most apparent to me about the book is I would agree with you, certainly, that I think you and I may have come up in a generation where people on television and people who are in the media, other than like AC/DC or Aerosmith or something like that, like they were squeaky clean. They were perfect. And if anything was wrong with you, you couldn't admit it, whether that be mental health, whether that be depression, whether that be panic, whether that be any sort of addiction whatsoever. I think by telling your story about like, hey, here's the guy you knew. Here's fun, happy Rick the Temp. Here's what I was going through allows us the opportunity to admit our own imperfections. Oh. And the second thing I'll tell you is that I personally, and this is just me, I don't think we're talking about gambling enough in the way that we talk about booze or the way we talk about drugs or the way we talk about cigarettes or the way we talk about like...
1: It's a big problem. It's a big, big problem right now.
0: And I think the reason we don't talk about it is because of how much money it makes.
1: Yeah.
0: And I think this is the first book I've read by someone of note who says, hey, this can actually ruin your life.
1: Yeah.
0: And I think what a gift that is to people that you wrote this book.
1: Oh, Tom, thank you very much. That means a lot to me. Thank you. You know, we're so blessed to be doing, we're so fortunate to be doing what we're doing, and I almost messed it all up.
0: And now you're waking up at 2 o'clock in the morning doing BT?
1: Not two. I probably wouldn't have signed on the dotted
0: line. You're great on that show too, man. Oh, and I love seeing you on that.
1: You know what? I'm a morning guy. At Much, I was not the morning guy. I was quite opposite. But listen, I'm 56 now. I like going to bed early. Get me into bed at 8 o'clock. I'm asleep by 8:15, up at 4:20, and I'm ready to go. Let's go.
0: I want to close things off. I'll get you to pick a song. What I want you to do, we're gonna pick a song, and we're gonna go out on that song after the interview's over. I want you to think back to your days on Much Music. Get to go in, video flow, throw into songs. What's a song you would love to throw to you? You were like, oh, if this one comes up, if I could choose this song, things are good.
1: Under the Bridge.
0: Yeah, really?
1: Got to be Under the Bridge. So much about that song. First, I love the Chili Peppers. And Anthony really pours his heart out. And he opens it up and tells the world about his struggles and his addictions in that song. And what he dealt with. And how he turned it all around.

That's Rick Campanelli's pick with the Red Hot Chili Peppers and Under the Bridge. Rick Campanelli's brand new memoir is called Tempted. It is excellent. And I'm like a Much Music fan, and I was like, okay, they'll be good to hear some stories. It is riveting. It's also out now. And these days you can catch Rick on breakfast television on CDTV.

0: Well, it started with childhood friends Josh Lloyd Watson and Tom McFarlane having fun, you know, making sounds. Has grown into a band with a global audience, a Brit Award, and a new third member, Lydia Kitto. They also have a new record out, and they came in to talk to guest host Talia Schlanger about their story. The full interview is coming out on Q next week. But in this little excerpt, Talia wanted to know about the core philosophy of the band that goes all the way back to their beginnings. Take a listen.
1: The early days for you, Josh and Tom, was being anonymous, like not being front people. You wanted the music to be bigger than the people who were making it. Where did that idea of music come from for you? Maybe Tom.
2: We've always been drawn towards artists and maybe artists from like older generations who have kept the fourth wall. And there's always been like a sort of distinction between the artist and the person, and artists like Daft Punk, Justice, who create something that is so much bigger than themselves conceptually. Gorillaz is another great example of that. And we've always seen ourselves as directors, producers,

0: creators rather than like singers, artists in that sort of way. So it just made sense to us to allow Jungle to be bigger than everything around it. You know, it's sort of Jungle is the artist, Jungle is the art, and I think us taking a decision to sort of sit underneath that and sit behind it was just something that we've always admired in other people.
1: When you say Daft Punk, I think helmets, like I think of disguises. Josh, was there ever a world where you guys would have worn disguises on stage?
2: I don't think it was about that really. You know, we were inspired by things that allow mystery in music. I think we just live in an age where everybody's desperate for the attention, so they give you everything.
1: Right.
2: And I think in people giving you everything, you lose the sort of artistic intent in music. I think the listener loses the ability to kind of explore in their own minds. We end up sort of, you know, being told so much what the story is. You know, I think we grew up in an age before the internet, you know, and we grew up with, you know, with magazines and just getting snippets of bands. I think that you kind of made the story in your head. And I think now that it's like everybody's competing against the algorithm and attention, that I think artists, and I probably speak for a lot of artists, when they say there's a massive pressure from the industry to constantly keep up with numbers. And to do that, you have to constantly just give yourself to the audience in a way.
1: Yeah.
2: So I think, you know, what we tried to do was kind of let the music and the art do the speaking, and kind of remain a little bit like back from it.
1: For sure. Lydia, you're nodding your head. Do you feel similarly about that sort of expectation for artists to put themselves out there?
3: Yeah, definitely. And like, us three, we're not really big on like celebrity culture. Like, we're not following the latest gossip or trends, and we're all very much like don't really love being the center of attention within the project. So we all kind of like to hide behind each other one by one and keep swapping around until like it rotates. The pressure of like having to always be seen and putting our faces everywhere is not something that any of us really enjoy. We just have to do it.
4: Josh Lloyd Watson, Tom McFarlane, and Lydia Kitto. Together they are the band Jungle. You can catch Talia Schlanger's conversation with them next week on Q. However, if you were in Toronto, Ontario, or Laval, Quebec this weekend, you can catch them live in concert. Go to junglejunglejungle.com for more. If you're not as familiar, let's play one of their biggest tunes. This is called Back on 74.

That's Jungle with a song called Back on 74. All right, that is it for Q. Before we get going, I realized I didn't do this yet, so I just want to say thank you so much to all of the guest hosts who filled in for me this past summer. Ali Hassan, Jill Deacon, Talia Schlanger, Angeline Tedawayo, and Garvia Bailey. And I should also mention that you're going to be hearing more guest hosting over the next couple of weeks as the Toronto International Film Festival is about to begin. It's our busiest time, so I'll be banking all kinds of interviews for you to hear over the next little while. But you can stay up to date on Q at TIFF by looking at our Instagram or at CBCQ, also on TikTok. And you can see with your own eyes what it's like with a guy when a guy from Newfoundland who does not iron his shirts has to stand next to some of the biggest movie stars in the world. And speaking of some of the biggest stars in the world, tomorrow on the show you're going to hear from Kathleen Robertson from Hamilton, Ontario. Went from Canada fame to international acclaim, when she got cast in 90210. She's now in the new season of the hit show Reacher. Kathleen's having a moment, and you're going to hear how Hamilton is the reason it's all happening. That's tomorrow on the show. We'll see you soon. Later on.

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2: There are a lot of ways to teach math, and various places across this country teach it differently. 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
3: From CBC News, The World This Hour, I'm Neil Herland. The federal government has been quiet so far on the latest tariff announcement from Washington after the U.S. announced it would ban some Canadian products and impose new tariffs on others. As Tom Parry reports, there's no word from Ottawa on how or even if it will respond.
4: We certainly don't want escalation, but we do know how to respond.
5: Finance Minister François-Philippe Champagne speaking to a business audience in Edmonton, offering assurances Canada will prevail in its trade war with the U.S., but few clues about what comes next.
4: You know, we're going to stand strong for country, for industries, for our workers.
5: Champagne didn't say how the federal government would respond to the latest salvo of trade measures from Washington. U.S. President Donald Trump has issued a series of proclamations slapping 50% tariffs on some Canadian exports and banning others outright

0: Dallas.
1: Welcome to the first ever midterm convention of any party.
0: U.S. President Donald Trump gave the keynote speech tonight at a convention ahead of the U.S. midterm elections. The gathering is designed to build support for the Republican Party before the November 3rd vote. Iran says it attacked 10 American ships near the Strait of Hormuz as retaliation against the U.S. after it sank five Iranian oil tankers. Sasha Petrasek reports the latest fighting sent oil prices soaring.
1: Right after the election, oil prices are going to be tumbling downward.
2: U.S. President Donald Trump insisted again the U.S. has the upper hand and that Iran can't afford to continue fighting.
1: And they're doing very poorly. Their country is in shambles right now.
2: Iran has shown no sign of winding down its attacks. It also targeted U.S. military facilities in Jordan. And the Revolutionary Guard in Iran says it will soon be tightening rules on tanker traffic through the strait, introducing new restricted zones. Former U.S. Naval Intelligence Officer Sean Hansler worries that with more missiles flying, escalation is a real danger.
3: A leaker getting through is a possibility. And then there would be a significant, I think, reaction by the United States, far more than you've seen thus far.
2: With big impacts on the region and on the world economy. Sasha Petrasek, CBC News, Toronto.
0: The leaders of Quebec's political parties were in the hot seat tonight, answering questions in French on Radio-Canada about their provincial election platforms. The leader of the Parti Québécois, Paul Saint-Pierre Plamondon, was asked if he wins a minority government, would he hold another referendum on Quebec separation?
4: Je pense que j'ai l'obligation de tenir mes promesses.
0: I think I have the obligation of keeping my promises, he answered. Quebecers vote in a provincial election on October 5th.
5: It could happen to you. It could happen to you.
0: That's Jim Cuddy from Blue Rodeo performing tonight at the campaign launch for Toronto Mayor Olivia Chow. Chow is seeking a second term as leader of Canada's biggest city.
6: Toronto! Are you ready to choose hope over fear? Unity over division.
0: Toronto's municipal election is on Monday, October 26. Apple has unveiled its next generation of iPhone, a foldable, passport-sized device called Duo. It will cost $3,000 at Canadian Apple stores. And that is your World This Hour. For CBC News, I'm Neil Herland.
7: Good evening, I'm Julie Buckingham, checking your weather forecast for the city of Winnipeg. For the rest of this evening and overnight, a mainly clear sky, the low of 10. Tomorrow, mainly sunny but breezy, high of 26 degrees. Then overnight, increasing clouds and the low dropping down to 14. On Friday, a mix of sun and clouds, the high 22. Saturday, some sun but windy, the high 16. And on Sunday, some cloudy breaks and the high 17.
8: Hello and welcome to The Current Review on CBC Radio 1. I'm Matt Galloway. Coming up, the creators of the hit show North of North on bringing their Arctic community to the world. And then a documentary takes us into the classroom in Gimli, Manitoba, and into the debate about how to teach math. But we begin with a view of the trade war from south of the border. Are Americans paying attention? A ban on Canadian dairy, alcohol, and motorcycles, even whey protein and molasses. Restrictions on Canadian access to some procurement programs as well. U.S. President Donald Trump hit back against Canada's retaliatory tariffs last night with a series of proclamations. The Canadian tariffs had just come into effect yesterday. And in a video, the Prime Minister, Mark Carney, said that while it's not constructive to escalate the conflict, these tariffs are, in his words, necessary to protect Canadian workers. And he tried to explain to Canadians why his government walked away from negotiations last month, upping the escalation.
9: The most fundamental issue is that the cumulative U.S. demands revealed that they wanted us to become even more reliant on them.

0: not less. In too many areas, they wanted dependency, not a true economic partnership.
1: We spent our entire program yesterday speaking with Canadians about how you are making your way through this trade war. Now we've called up two Washington reporters to dig deeper into the American perspective. Gavin Bade is a trade reporter at the Wall Street Journal, and Oliver Ward is a trade reporter with Politico. They both join us now. Gavin, Donald Trump spent the weekend posting memes about Canada on social media, and then he went into action yesterday. Tell us about what the U.S. president did to step up this trade war.
2: Yeah, just as you said, this is a series of executive orders yesterday that I think most importantly ban a few, would in 3 weeks ban a few Canadian products from being imported in the United States. Most significantly, this is alcohol products, but also some dairy products and some other food products as well. And I think this is a clever ploy by the U.S. Trade Representative's office here to try to inflict some very concentrated harm on some key Canadian industries while not, affecting the broader U.S. economy that much.
1: From your perspective, Gavin, how significant are these moves?
2: I think there is significant escalation in terms of using new trade tools and going for an outright trade prohibition rather than just a tariff. But the ultimate, what we've heard from the administration is they think that the ultimate amount of trade that's going to be affected by this is probably in the single digit billions. So it's not going to dramatically disrupt the U.S. economy, although it will hit those targeted industries very hard. And so that's why I say I think this was, a way for the U.S. to step up the tension here and kind of escalate this conflict without having some, big ripple effects on the broader U.S. economy, especially in border states.
1: Oliver, how do you understand this? You have a president who renames Lake Ontario and throws insults at our country, and then, threatens to ban Bombardier from operating in the United States, and then moves ahead with these sort of executive orders. What is the strategy behind all of this?
3: Yeah, absolutely. It's he went into these latest round of tariff escalations, really focusing on three major trade irritants, one longstanding one involving Ottawa's management of its dairy import quotas, and then took aim at Canada's retaliatory tariffs on U.S. autos, and also the ongoing ban from U.S. alcohol in some provincial liquor stores. So going into this, it seemed like there were some very targeted sectors that they were looking for some progress in, and USMCA talks. We've got that six-year review of the North American Trade Pact ongoing, and progress with the Canadian side was maybe not moving as fast as the Mexican side. So it seemed like they really wanted to spur those talks. Now, the tit-for-tat escalation is, in part because both sides came to the negotiating table. Those talks fell apart, and neither side wants to lose face following that.
1: Is your sense that, and again, just because there are different strategies, it seems like one is the renaming of Great Lakes and making memes of the president beating up our prime minister and calling him a governor. And then there are these sorts of specific, whether they're bans on products or what have you. Is there a through line, Oliver, through those various different strategies?
3: Yeah, I would be cautious about drawing too much of a through line. This is, how the Trump administration communicates. It uses political communication and tools like social media to poke its opponents. And if you'll remember back in 2018, during Trump's first term, there was some pretty stern rhetoric from folks like Peter Navarro, a trade advisor to the president, towards Justin Trudeau, when he threatened to retaliate against U.S. metals tariffs. And there was an off-ramp founded, the USMCA, the North American Trade Pact, was negotiated shortly after that. So I would maybe be cautious about suggesting the rhetoric and the economic discussions and also the actions are really super connected.
1: Gavin, at the end of August, you co-wrote a piece in the Journal that suggested that perhaps both sides were digging in for what could be a protracted trade dispute that maybe would run through the time after the midterm elections in November. What is your sense? Is the administration really digging in for that long haul?
2: Yeah, it does appear so, because in addition to the tariffs and trade prohibitions that we saw announced yesterday, there's also kind of a longer term threat here as well. Your listeners will remember Trump has already threatened to increase tariffs.

0: tariffs on Canadian vehicles and metal, steel, and aluminum to 50%, but that wouldn't kick in until January 1st of next year. Now, obviously, that would be, it's not only on Canadian vehicles, but also auto parts, and that would be ruinous for the Canadian auto industry, but also very, very difficult for automakers and parts suppliers in states like Michigan in the United States. And so I think that that is still looming off in the distance, and you will probably see the sides come back to the table at some point to try to negotiate something. Maybe that happens a little faster now because you do have those trade prohibitions going into effect in 3 weeks on September 29th. But I think, you know, there's obviously some political incentive for neither side to lose face, especially when it comes to the U.S. in the midterm elections.
1: Gavin, can I ask you just one thing? And it's about the liquor bans. That there are many provincial liquor boards in this country that do not have U.S. alcohol on its shelves. And that seems to have been a real thorn in the side of the... Do you understand why that one issue has wound people up so much?
0: Well, I think that they hear from a lot of lawmakers, important lawmakers from, you know, states like Kentucky, right, where a lot of U.S. bourbon comes from. And that's, you know, kind of a persistent issue that I think that, you know, the administration is responding to there. I also just think that the U.S., the administration is just very upset that that Canada would have the temerity to retaliate to some of their trade, their trade measures here, right? Every time they do one of these things, we always hear the same line from Trump's team. It's that Canada and China are the only two countries to have retaliated. Now, if we remember what happened with China last year, there was this tit for tat escalation until we eventually got to nearly 150% tariffs. There was a de facto embargo on trade between the U.S. and China for a few days there. What happened in that case was China had you know, some Trump cards to play, so to speak. They said, well, we will cut off the export of these rare earth magnets that you need for automobiles and guided missile systems that really support the high-tech economy in the U.S. And Trump had to cry uncle. He had to come to the table and bring the temperature back down, bring those tariffs back down. So I think what we saw there was the U.S. trying to coerce China, trying to make China bend to their will, and finding out that they had actually overplayed their hand. Now, I think they don't want to see a repeat of that with Canada. They don't think that the Canadians hold as many cards as the Chinese when it comes to economic leverage in these conversations. And I think that just remains to be seen. One of the big leverage items that Mark Carney does hold right now is the midterm elections in the U.S. So this is a very, very delicate time, and it's very unpredictable when you see kind of this escalation ladder start to ascend.
1: Delicate in part as well because, and we'll get to the midterms in a moment, but it's also delicate because of the cost of living crisis. We've been hearing from Canadian businesses, they're worried that, you know, industries in auto and lumber, small businesses that rely on the U.S. market, that they might get squeezed or pinched really hard by this. In the United States, the Treasury Secretary, Scott Bessent, said yesterday in an interview with Breitbart News that he doesn't expect the United States to feel a thing.
2: The pain to the U.S., there is none. And, you know, as a matter of fact, we just saw over the weekend Sapporo Brewing, the Japanese brewer, said that they are moving because of all the trade uncertainty. They are moving their production to the U.S. And if I were the Canadians, I'd be careful because they wanted the benefits of being a state without being a state. And

0: now that the arrangements may be splintering, everyone's going to come to our side.
1: Oliver, is he right that in this trade war, the United States will feel no pain?
2: In the macro sense, the retaliatory measures that Canada unveiled cover, you know, just a sliver of U.S. exports, I think around 6%. But what he may be overlooking, and Susan Collins, the Republican senator who's running in Maine, would certainly say this, some of the more micro and the more district level impacts, you know, some of these communities in some quite tight midterm elections are going to feel this, especially those that are dependent on, you know, kind of forestry and industries that ship a lot of goods to Canada. And, you know, maybe there is some sort of acknowledgement with this yesterday when amongst the executive orders that the Trump administration put out, there was some tweaks to the 50% tariff they put in place last month. They narrowed them a little bit. They excluded things like road salt, cement, a few hospital products. And these are products that Susan Collins and others had been calling on the administration to really exclude from their tariff measures because of the impact they would have on their communities and the strain they might put on municipal budgets.
1: Gavin, there's reporting in your paper this morning suggesting that it's just a handful of states that will take the brunt of these tariffs. Michigan is one of them. You're from Michigan, and we spent a bunch of time down there before the last presidential election talking to people in the auto sector about what they wanted. What is your sense as to how supportive people are in Michigan from what they're seeing from the Trump administration thus far?
3: Well, I'd say that one thing that they don't support is this chaos and uncertainty, right? Michigan is not a free trading state by character, right? There's always been hefty support for trade protections, tariffs of one kind or another. And we saw actually the United Auto Workers, at least in the U.S., support some of the early trade and tariff moves from this administration. I think what you're seeing now is that the chaos, especially in the U.S.-Canada relationship, is really turning a lot of people in these industries away from the Trump administration, at least when it comes to trade policy. I mean, I was back home in Michigan just last month, and everyone who worked in the auto sector, if it was, you know, my parents' friends or friends of friends, whatever, they always would grab them by the arm and say, what is going on? Are we going to have an auto industry next year? Because it is just so interconnected over the border. So I think you've seen the big three automakers mostly keep their head down in this conflict. You know, they got some modifications to the tariffs last year from the Trump administration that made it workable for them. But I think if you see this 50% auto tariff and vehicle parts tariff start to get a little closer to going into effect this fall, I think you'll see some renewed engagement there, because that would be very, very difficult for the industry in the U.S.
1: So you've both hinted at the midterms. And Oliver, one of the things we've heard from Canada's industry minister, Melanie Joly, is that the government is being, in her words, strategic and putting political pressure on certain states to try to get their attention in the lead up to those midterms. What impact do you think this trade war will have on the results coming out of the midterms? Oliver?
2: Yeah, it's maybe a little bit too early to say, but we know that polling shows that higher tariffs on Canada is not broadly popular in the United States. I think YouGov had a poll out earlier this month that showed 58% of Americans oppose higher tariffs on Canada, and this rises to 64% among independents. So those swing voters that Republicans are going to try and get in the midterms, they really don't support these higher duties. And in that sense, you know, there's maybe a juxtaposition between the US and Canada there, because on the Canadian side, we've seen widespread support for Mark Carney's position and taking a firmer stance against the US. And so even though the economic damage for Canada might be higher, the political stakes

0: you wait until the midterms and things will change. And then you will hear from people who say, well, hold on a second. This might be getting baked in to the American psyche, protectionism. So will the midterms change much of anything?
1: I think that the midterms could, you know, should Democrats retake, you know, one or both houses of Congress, you know, you could see increased oversight of U.S. Trade policy. I don't think you would see Congress pass anything that would end up actually constraining President Trump's tariff authorities, because, of course, he would veto anything that would do that. You would have to have two thirds to override, and that's just not going to happen, right? I think the Trump strategy here is more just to rely on the bravado of this administration to appeal to voters, even if you don't like exactly what they're doing. You know, I think what they're betting on is that by asserting the U.S. is dominant in this relationship and trying to subordinate another party, they can make, you know, workers in Michigan feel like they're standing up for them and hitting someone else, right? We're on your side, even if it's a little bit difficult now. You know, look at how we're striking out at this, you know, this other country, and this is all for you, right? So I think there is a little element of trying to appeal to voters by hurting someone else here. And I think you see that across a lot of the Trump administration's policies, you know, trade, economic, you know, immigration, foreign policy. I think that there's a little bit of that element at play here.
0: We just have a couple of minutes left. Let me ask you both about how this might end. And I ask you both because you're dialed into those conversations with senior administration officials. Oliver, do you see somewhere on the horizon a sign that says there's an off-ramp ahead?
2: Well, both Gavin and I heard yesterday from a senior administration official who said that there have been contact between the two sides in recent days. It's not clear whether that deal they nearly came to in August is still on the table, or whether they would have to renegotiate parts of that, or whether the offers would be paired back. But, you know, as these tariffs and the bans and the rhetoric escalates, it's some point somebody will have to blink and return to the table. It might be, as Gavin pointed out, before that January 1st flurry of 50% tariffs on steel and autos come into effect. But I think we're in for a bumpy road between now and then, that's for sure.
0: Gavin, what about for you? Do you see, I mean, what's the way back to the table?
1: I think the way back to the table is for, you know, there may have to be some element of Canada submitting to the bravado of the Trump administration. I think there's not going to be any sort of deal with dignity here. They're going to try to embarrass the Canadian government as they've been trying to do. And I think, you know, even if there is kind of a more amenable tariff deal to be made, maybe it has to do with, you know, lower tariffs on vehicles, lower tariffs on metals. I think it's going to be very difficult for the Carney government to agree to something that would likely be framed as a victory for the United States. I just don't think that they don't see these two countries as equals. They don't see us as operating at a level playing field, or, you know, kind of sitting across the table as equals. And I think that dynamic of not giving any dignity to the Canadian side here in these negotiations, I

0: Evan Bade is a trade reporter at the Wall Street Journal. He was in New York City. And Oliver Ward is a trade reporter with Politico. He was in Washington, D.C. You're listening to The Current Review on CBC Radio 1. My name is Matt Galloway.
1: Where are you going?
2: Fixing tourism before this place turns into bingo nights and sad bake sales.
1: Do you even have a plan?
2: Greenlandic mask dancing with Auntie Vicky.
1: I'm thinking lights and music and a fog machine.
0: CIA has big plans in season 2 of the worldwide hit North of North. For those of you who haven't seen it yet, she is the show's main character, a young Inuk mother navigating big life changes in the small fictional Arctic community of Ice Cove. And in this new season, CIA is on a mission to help her town and herself in the process.
1: Since when are you doing level 10 cultural programming for tourists with equipment we don't even have?
2: Since I realized I've been doing the same small things for months now.
1: I need to go bigger if I want to be bigger. I blew up my whole life, and I'm still just an assistant handing out pamphlets.
0: North of North is an award-winning joint production by CBC, APTN, and Netflix, and it is the vision of Stacey Agluk-McDonald and Alethea Arnacook-Baril, who are its creators, executive producers, and writers. Stacey's with me in our Toronto studio, and Alethea is in our Iqaluit studio. Here are highlights from that conversation. When did you realize that this was a hit?
3: I think it was when I was walking into the post office and someone from across the street just yelled, "We're so proud of you." And I have no idea who it was. It was just awesome because everyone around just kind of smiled and waved and were like happy for us. So it, global success. Yay. Awesome. But it feels really good to have it in your home community too.
0: Yeah, for sure. Mm-hmm. What do you think? I mean, and I want to talk about the home community, but there are fans in Japan who love this program. There are fans in Europe and South America that love this program.

0: get it?
1: I mean, it was our goal from the start to make a show that is a global success, but still speaks to our own people. And, you know, we're trying to entertain and give all the feels to our own people, but also to the world. We just want to be connected. I think this show is a lot about community and connecting with each other. And it's also us as a community trying to connect with the outside world as well. Make each other laugh, make each other cry.
0: I watched the first few episodes of the second season. I don't want to give too much away, but when you slide in something that seems like it comes from the news, a boil water advisory, for example, into the storyline, who is that for? Is it for people at home to say, listen, we know what's going on and we want to acknowledge that?
1: I mean, we decided from the start that we weren't going to be trying to educate people in a way where it was like, you know, a lesson or a moral of the story kind of thing. We just want to entertain each other and laugh, but also make it feel real. Mm. And so, you know,
2: and
1: when we're just
2: water
1: thinking,
2: advisories are very real.
1: They're just so real. Like, I just saw another one pop up in my email.
2: It's more of like an eye roll. I would say like, another one. Okay, here we another go. One. Yeah, it's just a part of our lives at this point.
0: And also to point out, I mean, for people who are watching it, that, yeah, this community, which is beautiful and stunning and filled with amazing people, still has to deal with this kind of stuff as well.
1: Absolutely, because we've got so much fresh water in the Arctic, but the locations of all our towns were not chosen by Inuit. They were chosen by colonizers, almost always against the advice of Inuit. Like, let's not put a town here because it's a horrible place to land a plane. Don't listen to them. And then, you know, there are just issues with travel all over the Arctic. There's issues with access to water, to electricity, to everything, because the colonizers came in and just never, ever, they were all Helens, you know?
0: All Helens. Let me ask you two quick things before I let you go. One is just where this show lands in how we're talking about this country right now. One of the things that happened when we were up north in Nunavut is that we were talking to people about how folks down south don't understand anything really about what life really is like. They look at a map and they see, we were talking to somebody and they said they see empty spaces. And those aren't empty spaces. Those are places where people have lived forever. People continue to live and they have names for every corner of that place. We're talking about the country in a different way now in this moment where it's elbows up and all for Canada. How do you think, Stacey, your show fits into how we think about the country? Or how would you want it to fit into how we think about this country?
2: You know, as an Indigenous person, I will say that I'm not one to often boast about Canada. Mm-hmm. I'm not necessarily a arms up, like, proud Canada, woo!
0: In part because, and we heard this as well, in part because of how people in the North have been treated.
2: Yes,
0: I mean, they used as in flagpoles.
2: Absolutely.
0: And what
2: But I will say that these days, I have been feeling a little bit proud of the country, and I think that we're making some amazing TV shows right now. Like the world, I think, is looking at Canada in a different way. And we're, you know, we got Heated Rivalry. We got North of North. And they're both shows that are about minority groups trying to live their life as beautifully and as joyfully and as honestly as possible. And I think that it's moving people and that Canada is seeing themselves represented in a way that they haven't seen before. And seeing stories that they haven't even seen before from within their own country. Yeah. And it's also making them feel proud of who we are and the stories that we have. And I think it just opens up the door for, like, if there are these two stories that have been made from groups that we don't often see stories made, like, what else is out there? Yeah. What other stories does Canada have that we haven't given a stage to yet?
0: Alethea, how do you think about what you have created?
1: I mean, I think the Helen character is really interesting, right? Mm-hmm. She's a white woman running a small town in the Arctic, and she's really funny and a little bit absurd and quite annoying at times and problematic almost always. But she manages to be endearing to the people around her and I think to audiences around the world. And I hope her character's really sinking in for a lot of white Canadians, that you can be likable and care and want to do good for people and still be problematic and in the way. I hope that, you know, seeing these Indigenous, beautiful Indigenous characters striving for more, striving for control of their lives and for

0: joy and happiness and to build and to grow. I hope people see that and see how in the way Helen can be, and let that be an example on an individual personal level. Like, I don't want to be a Helen. Am I in the way? Can I lean out? And then on a global level, I hope our show is an example of how important it is for Canadian storytelling to exist, for us to tell very Canadian stories to ourselves and to the outside world. Because at the moment, I feel like a strong national identity is a matter of national security. Mm. And if we're not supporting Indigenous stories, yes, but also stories from minority communities around the country, then, you know, that fabric of our cultural identity isn't as strong. And, you know, people are talking about separating from Canada in this country. It's absurd and can't happen without Indigenous agreement. So it's just not going to happen. But I think we should all pay attention to that and recognize that we need to be connected and on the same page about more things, and not wasting our time with, you know, allowing ourselves to be distracted by sensational things the way we see in the States so much, and taking care of our democracy, taking care of journalism, taking care of Canadian storytelling.
1: I love the show, and I can't wait for people to see the second season. Congratulations. You have made something remarkable, and I love the success of it as well. Well done.
2: Thank you so much.
0: Thank you so much.
1: Stacey Aglook-McDonald and Alethea Arnakook-Baril are the creators, executive producers, and writers of North of North. The first two episodes of season two are available now on CBC Gem. You can also find the show on CBC Television, APTN, and coming this fall to Netflix. 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My name is Matt Galloway. Millions of children across this country are back to school this week, and while there are hopes for new friends and great teachers, there is also the hope that students are learning what they need to. Some in Canada are uncertain that that's actually happening, especially when it comes to math. We have spoken before on this program about alarm bells ringing for some about dropping math scores in this country. OECD standardized test scores out this week show that math scores on their test are at the lowest level ever in Canada. And so the CBC's Julia Poggle went to one school in Gimli, Manitoba, where staff say the big changes that they have made have meant big results for kids on their math tests. But along the way, Julia also unearths a deeper controversy about the best way to teach math. Here's Julia's documentary. Are your kids learning math the right way?
3: 20 divided by 4 is what, Jackson?
4: 5.
3: 12 divided by 4 is what, Veda?
4: 3, you got it.
5: I'm inside Dr. George Johnson Public School in Gimli, Manitoba. Grade 4 students are sitting quietly in rows, calling out the answers to a timed test they've just completed. It's something that happens most days in math class here.
6: I like it.
3: Why?
6: I like math. I don't really know. Like, it's hard, but I like it.
3: 14 divided by 7 is what, Karina?
4: 2, excellent.
5: Focused kids in individual desks reciting answers to math questions. For some of you out there, you might be thinking, yeah, that's math class. So, well, at a time when math scores across the country and globally have been on the decline, turns out how you teach young people math is a hotly contested topic.
7: You don't compromise between good instruction and bad instruction. Why would anyone do that?
8: As we get a bit exhausted with, you know, sort of this conversation about it being a dichotomy, because that way of thinking about it is both divisive, but it's also false.
5: But in Gimli, Manitoba, they've started to use something called direct instruction. And according to Jessica Warden, who works for this Manitoba school board, since they've started, they feel like they've cracked the code to math success.
9: Yeah, like, we want to do the best we can for kids, and we think that we've figured out how.
10: Morning, Ellie. How are you?
11: I did one round of change in math, mostly high school math, about 8 years ago.
5: Scott Hill is the superintendent of Gimli Schools.
10: Okay, yeah.
5: We found a quiet place to talk in the principal's office.
12: Field trips, we have a track and field day.

0: Scott.
1: Oh, man.
2: I have a team of Evergreen school staff sitting with me, eager to tell me about the changes they've made.
3: When the provincial government began publishing the results of the grade 12 provincial standards tests, we found ourselves at the bottom of the list in the province on at least one of those grade 12 provincial standards tests in math. We wanted to make sure that we tried to make a course correction around our math results.
2: In high school, cell phones were no longer allowed in class.
3: When we talked to students about that, was that they would describe classrooms as being spaces where they could kind of take it or leave it.
2: Scott also says there's a change in expectations. Kids had to show up on time and really participate in order to get a good grade. And in younger grades, no more split classes, only a single grade per class.
3: That classroom then becomes a grade one expert.
2: And then there's the style of teaching.
3: We're just beginning now, really, I think, changes in math, particularly the elementary level, to make sure we're incorporating direct, explicit instruction.
2: Direct or explicit instruction. Scott and his team also came across a podcast called Chalk and Talk, created by a math professor at the University of Winnipeg. A podcast with a battle cry.
1: That explicit instruction is the best way to teach novice learners.
2: This is Anna Stocke. And according to her, years of not primarily using direct or explicit instruction has done real damage. Okay, explicit or direct instruction. This is what we saw before. Clearly teaching essential math content with lots of practice. Again, some of you are like, yeah, that's math class. But I'll tell you what it's in comparison to in a minute. For now, what you need to know is
1: we have more students who are struggling and fewer students who are excelling in math. And that's a big problem. Why would we want to be doing so much worse than we were 15, 20 years ago? Yeah, so I am a math professor. So I have a PhD in math.
2: I'm in Professor Stocke's office, also her podcast studio.
1: I had like other sound panels over here.
2: At the University of Winnipeg.
1: Well, let's see. Okay, so up here we have...
2: There's an oil painting covered in numbers leaning against the wall.
1: So that's a Euler's number, E.
2: And a framed poster.
1: So this is my math genealogy. I got my PhD at the University of Alberta, and my supervisor was Gerald Cliff, and his supervisor was Irving.
2: All connected
1: Warner,
2: in a family tree of sorts.
1: All the way up. And you can see...
2: So yeah, math is a massive part of her life. And she believes it plays a big role in all of our lives.
1: It helps students think logically, to think critically.
2: She's really worried kids aren't getting the basic math skills they need to function in the world. And she sees it as a crisis.
1: Certainly Canada's been declining over time.
2: PISA. A program for international student assessment, which measures student achievement and tests math skill to meet, quote, real life challenges, says Canada is in the top 10 of all ranked countries in the world. But the concerning factor to Anna is the decline in scores.
1: Most countries have been declining in math. That doesn't mean that we shouldn't pay attention to it, though.
2: Since 2003, scores have steadily dropped.
1: But worse than that, the percentage of students performing at the lowest levels on PISA has doubled in many provinces. And the percentage of students performing at the top levels, so our high flyers, our STEM-ready students, has halved.
2: According to PISA, these high-performing students have gone from 20% of students in 2003 to 12% of students in 2023. And on a different educational assessment, TIMSS, or Trends in International Mathematics and Science Study, which is more focused on mathematical knowledge, Canada does much worse. Canada is 34th out of 58 countries, below the U.S., and right behind Albania.
1: So it was probably about grade 2 or grade 3.
2: Anna's attention to how math is taught in schools started when she saw what was going on in her own daughter's classroom about 15 years ago.
1: We noticed that they weren't really doing much math in schools. So it was essentially, you know, there was a problem of the day.
2: In the 80s, a form of math instruction called inquiry or discovery learning was taking root. Kids might be in small groups grappling together over a math problem, maybe finding

0: different methods to get to a solution, with the teacher guiding on the side. The process of finding an answer, that struggle, often just as important as what the answer is. The Western and Northern Canadian Protocol from 2006 outlines how to balance traditional explicit instruction with inquiry. By, quote, decreasing emphasis on rote calculation, drill and practice, more time is available for concept development. And how that appeared to Anna in her daughter's class.
1: They were not even learning the standard vertical algorithms for arithmetic. So what I mean by that is like adding in columns with a carry, subtracting with a borrow. So, you know, when kids aren't even learning basic arithmetic in primary school, we have a serious problem. You need to know your times tables off by heart because it makes later math much easier. We know very well that math is cumulative, that it's like a ladder. And if you are missing rungs on that ladder, the gaps are going to compound and it's going to be really difficult to learn later math.
0: So Anna had an idea.
1: We started hosting a math club at our house, so my daughter would come over with her friends and we would do math with the kids. But then more people wanted to be in the math club because a lot of parents knew that this is a big problem, that kids aren't learning math. And so we started a nonprofit, our committee is Math Schools, and we just opened it up. So it just started picking up. And my colleagues and I founded an advocacy group called Wise Math to advocate for changes to the math curriculum.
0: And then,
1: so I started doing the podcast in 2023.
0: And many episodes discuss how inquiry learning, according to Anna and other experts, is failing kids when it comes to math.
2: I'm not here to make friends, Julia. I'm not here to make friends.
1: They have this idea that learning should be, I guess what you'd call student-centered, that the child should be at the center of it, that they should be allowed to sort of dictate, decide their own learning, that they should be able to invent strategies and that type of thing, and that this will, in the end, make them better math problem solvers. But it doesn't work that way because when children have nothing to work with, they can't be successful.
3: Feel quite sensitive about this subject.
0: It's a stance Martha Koch, a professor of math education and proponent of inquiry-based learning, takes issue with.
3: We do have to disrupt that idea that inquiry-based learning is, you know, expecting students to discover math concepts all by themselves. It's anything but that, right? It's teachers really carefully planning very specific mathematics learning experiences so that students can engage in that mathematical thinking, develop a deeper conceptual understanding of math.
0: Martha says she's been involved in math education research for the past 30 years. She teaches at the other university in Winnipeg called the University of Manitoba. When I talked to her, she just returned from a conference where she met with many other math education professionals from across Canada to discuss how to best teach math. And the critique from Anna and her podcast is something she's been pushing back against for a while.
3: Straight memorization. I mean, you would know in your own life. Some people you know have a great memory. Some people don't have such a great memory. So what are we doing for a child who doesn't have such a great memory? We know that in mathematics classrooms where students are encouraged to use manipulatives or objects and various kinds of representations, whether that's physical models or diagrams or other forms of representation, as they're digging into math concepts and engaging in mathematical thinking, reasoning, and problem solving, are really key parts of inquiry-based learning in mathematics classrooms. We can say, hey, you walk up to an ice cream counter and there are four different flavors. How many different kinds of two scoop ice cream cones can you make? Right. And so right away, a child can begin to figure that out. They may not get to the full total number, but they can start to come up with examples right away.
0: It can look something like this.
4: I have an idea. Why don't we use the sevens first? Because then we can figure out how much groups of sevens.
5: That is a good idea.
0: This is a video Joe Bowler shared with me. She's a professor at Stanford University's Faculty of Education and a big figure in the American inquiry-based learning landscape.
6: Inquiry-based learning, I think for me, is having students use their own ideas and combine their own thinking with standard mathematical methods. It's about giving students opportunity to take methods and adapt them and apply them.

0: and use them to solve real problems. And in that process, they tend to be able to be a bit more creative and use their own thinking and their own ideas, which is usually much more interesting for them.
1: Her story also expresses how heated this battle of the methods can get. A new math curriculum was adopted in California in 2023, one that Joe Bowler and many other math education experts were advisors on. Critics called into question the validity of some of Bowler's research. Attacks which Bowler characterizes as part of an anti-DEI movement.
2: Yeah. The answer is when all these match the criteria and they're like one remaining left.
1: In this video, kids are gathered around what math education people call manipulatives. In this case, small blocks, which kids are using to come up with their own way of solving a math problem. Their teacher talks about why she loves this style of teaching.
3: I mean, there were kids today that when they figured something out, they were so excited.
4: I think I found the answer. Oh my God, just by doing all of this, I think I already found the answer. Look.
1: Martha says a reliance on direct instruction with memorization and timed tests.
5: We actually end up doing is pushing a lot of students out of mathematical work at all.
6: And so we again have learning theory research and mathematics education research that shows us that if I just have a procedure, I may not know when to apply it, or I might know for long enough to write the tests at the end of the month, but you know, a couple of months or years later, if I don't have a conceptual underpinning for that procedure, I really won't know when to apply it.
1: Which is pretty much the opposite of what Anna thinks. She points to research to back her up. She says you can't understand the bigger concept if you don't have basic procedures down first.
7: So it's like, you know, when you first learn to skate, you're kind of wobbly on the skates. You don't want to go into a hockey game. I mean, you could, but then if there's kids in the hockey game who can skate really quickly, they're going to skate circles around you. It's going to be a humiliating experience, right?
1: Anna says we sell kids short if we don't believe they can find mastering a complex subject interesting. She's seen it work. And so has the grade 7 teacher at Gimli High School.
8: Looks like we're all thinking about it logically. 75 cents plus 20 cents.
9: By treating them equally, then I teach them the same way. My name is Abel Lugumire, and I've been teaching for 2 years.
1: Abel teaches grade 7 at Gimli High School, and he thinks
9: what makes direct instruction very cool is I don't waste time on 1,000 things. Yes, we're going to learn at different paces, but we don't have to have 1,000 ways of doing one thing. And once I did that, then kids' engagement skyrocks.
1: I'm watching Abel teach using direct instruction. The students have these mini whiteboards. Abel calls out a question, and every student is expected to respond with their answer written on the board. Time's up, and they hold up their whiteboard in front of them.
9: You see?
1: Abel walks around, checking the answers. And if one kid doesn't have it right, he pauses to help him out. I mean, I know a reporter's watching, but these kids are dialed in. I chat with a few of Abel's grade 7 students, two girls who were checking their answers together during the lesson.
10: Yeah, we're pretty focused during math because lots of kids in that class, I'm pretty sure, like math.
11: I personally love math. I feel like I'm pretty good at math. I mean, there's some things I could definitely work on, but I'm pretty good at it.
10: Yeah, like tests don't usually stress me out in math because I'm pretty good at them. But I don't get stressed because during class he does most of the answers just with different numbers. So on the test we'll be prepared and know what we're gonna expect.
1: According to some inquiry education advocates, testing can create test anxiety and eventually push certain kids away from math. But Anna says
7: there actually is no evidence, by the way, that time testing causes math anxiety.
1: It highlights a point in all of this that can be a bit confusing for us non-academic math and math education people. It's something you've heard a few times already.
7: Research shows.
6: Supported by research.
7: Good research.
6: Decades of research.
1: Research that both sides say prove their style of teaching is the right way to go. Now, Anna says,

0: there's a big difference in the kind of research she's talking about.
1: When people in education say research shows, you have to be very careful about it. It could mean anything. It could mean a blog piece. It could mean an opinion piece. I mean, these papers get published in education journals. You know, look at the Institute for Education Sciences. Look at the National Math Advisory Panel final report. They synthesized good research, you know, and by that I mean the kind of research that's actually generalizable.
0: Martha Koch disagrees wholeheartedly. She points to stacks of high-caliber, peer-reviewed journals filling her shelves, many of which celebrate the outcomes of inquiry learning, outcomes that aren't always connected to high grades. According to her and many other education advocates, high grades aren't the only thing students should be getting from school.
2: I think there's no doubt that report card grades are enormously valuable for students. One thing that's really important to think about for report card grades is that it's much more than adding up points on tests or quizzes. You know, there's broad agreement that all of the curriculum documents in Canada ask students to develop many, many things beyond what we might call basic skills. So it's not just content knowledge, it's engaging in problem solving in sustained ways and, you know, keeping going when it gets tough, being able to work collaboratively with other students in some of the problem solving and other things that are going on.
0: Martha says the creators of these larger international assessments like PISA and TIMSS,
3: they are actually very upfront about the limitations of these assessments. They aren't a particularly good measure of how well we're doing teaching the curriculum in our province. There's so much mathematical thinking, and this is well documented, that really cannot be effectively assessed on a one-time large-scale assessment like that. So one way we might interpret lower scores is that teachers are maybe focused on other aspects of mathematical thinking that aren't on the assessment. And maybe that's not so bad. I just think that those assessments provide one useful point of information, but should not be interpreted as a fulsome picture of how mathematics education is happening in any province or in the country overall.
0: But after many years of promoting discovery and inquiry learning, in some places, the pendulum might be swinging to direct instruction. This fall, Ontario is rolling out a, quote, back to basics kindergarten curriculum. And in Australia, some districts have integrated direct instruction into their curriculum expectations. Anna knows all about it. She just joined a team at La Trobe University in Australia as part of their Science of Mathematics Education Lab. It's the end of the year as I walk around Gimli's schools. Some students are out on field days and others are laughing as they exit the hallways into the sunny afternoon. Teachers tell me they love the vibe at these schools. They like teaching here. Scott Hill, superintendent of Gimli Schools, thinks part of why direct instruction is working in his district is because he's giving teachers training and resources to follow. And Scott and Jessica show me they're very happy with the results of the changes they've made.
4: Math scores.
5: Oh, yeah. So here's our pre-Cal math
4: scores. In 2017, we are at 39.1%. And in 2024, we're at 81.5%.
5: That's like an average score on our grade 12 pre-calculus provincial math test.
6: Out of 100.
5: Yeah.
0: From 39% to 81%, scores basically double. Scott reminds me this style of teaching is just one of the many changes they've implemented. But still,
5: it's a massive change, yeah. You can just see and feel the difference because even on a quick visit, you're hearing the voices of basically all 20 kids in the room. It's about trying to make sure that every kid will have the tools to participate, you know, say things out loud when those things need to be said. So we think that the pathway to get there is more likely through, you know, our version of direct and explicit instruction than it is through other iterations of that we've tried pretty enthusiastically that are built around the idea of inquiry or discovery learning or emergent learning. I feel like, I don't know, really grateful in, you know, that what are probably my last 5 to 10 years in my career, I'm going to feel like I was part of something that was really making a significant, noticeable, measurable

0: an observable difference in the lives of kids.
1: For Anna, a good indicator of the need to address the challenges of teaching math right now are the number of teachers who are reaching out, many of them feeling lost as to how to actually do their job.
2: It's overwhelming. I need an assistant because I get so many emails and I can't respond to all of them. Like, think about the fact that you have all these teachers around the world. They're writing to a math professor with a podcast about math for help. You know, that shouldn't be happening.
1: This whole debate has been framed as a math war.
2: I don't like the phrase math wars. I think it's distracting. I think the phrase math wars characterizes this as some sort of silly argument that people are having, and it isn't silly. It's actually rather serious. I also don't agree with let's just try to come up with a common ground and a compromise. It isn't about compromise. It isn't about balance. It's you don't compromise between good instruction and bad instruction. Why would anyone do that? You have to take good instruction. Right? So we have to teach in a way that is going to give us the best math outcomes for students.
3: That way of thinking about it is both divisive, so it tends to pit, you know, people one against another, which is not helpful and not constructive. But it's also false in the sense that it's not supported by research. So we know that there's no one single strategy that's going to be effective for all learners. Learners are diverse, complex individuals. So is mathematics, right? There's no one single recipe for effective teaching. It is never going to be all explicit or direct instruction or all inquiry-based, right?
2: Education belongs to kids, right? I don't know why I'm doing this. Don't get me crying on there. I'm very tough. It doesn't belong to adults. Right? It's the children that are in there every day, and it's their future that we have to look out for.
4: The documentary is produced by Julia Poggle with the CBC's Audio Documentary Unit. That's all the time we have for The Current Review. I'm Matt Galloway. 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
5: 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What makes Quebec dance and sing? Explore the freshest hits from Franco-Canadian communities, as well as new music from Francophone countries all over the world. And savor some classics from the past. Singer-songwriter Florence Kay is your guide on C'est Formidable. After the news.
7: From CBC News, The World This Hour, I'm Neil Herland. We begin in Dallas, where U.S. President Donald Trump gave the keynote speech tonight at a convention ahead of the U.S. midterm elections.
8: Because you know Lake Ontario, we're going to call that now Lake America. Although maybe it's going to work out. Canada very much wants to make a deal. They're dying to make a deal.
7: The gathering is designed to build support for the Republican Party before the November vote.
8: So I'm asking you to pretend that I'm on the ballot. I'm on the ballot. I'm on the ballot. Just one more time. Because if we lose, you're going to lose your border. You're going to lose your tax cuts. You're going to lose your safety and security. You're going to lose your wealth.
7: Polls show the Republicans could lose control of the U.S. House of Representatives. And tonight, Trump said he would issue a $5,000 dividend to every adult in the United States if Republicans maintain control of the U.S. House and Senate. Meantime, the latest numbers show Americans are unhappy with Donald Trump's trade policies and the escalating conflict with Canada. Katie Simpson reports.
9: The dust is just starting to settle. Businesses and lawmakers

0: companies hit by the product bans and the tariffs, it's painful. But given Donald Trump's threats and taunts on social media and the warnings from the U.S. Trade Representative, the blow was more narrow than expected. Katie Simpson, CBC News, Washington.
1: Ukrainian President Volodymyr Zelensky arrived in Canada tonight for his first visit to the country in nearly a year. Zelensky and his wife were greeted at the Calgary airport tonight by Foreign Affairs Minister Anita Anand. A statement from the Prime Minister says Zelensky will attend events in Calgary, Toronto, and North Bay, Ontario this week. He's also scheduled to address federal cabinet members in Banff, Alberta. Quebec's political leaders took part in a provincial election forum tonight, answering questions from journalists on Radio-Canada. As Cathy Séné reports, the leader of the Parti Québécois says he would start another referendum on separation, even if he only wins a minority government on October 5th.
2: La légitimité de déclencher ce processus-là, même minoritaire.
3: Radio-Canada's Sébastien Beauvais asks PQ leader Paul Saint-Pierre Plamondon if he only wins a minority government with just a third of the population supporting Quebec independence, does he have a mandate to start the referendum process? Saint-Pierre Plamondon said that he has the obligation to keep his promises.
4: Je me fixe l'objectif. De faire plus.
3: I have the objective to do better than the results in the polls during the election campaign, he says. Quebec Solidaire spokesperson Ruba Gazal said her party could help the Parti Québécois, but the movement has to be inclusive and civil society needs to back it up.
5: On verra où est-ce qu'on sera rendu là.
3: Quebec Liberal Party leader Charles Milliard took aim at CEQ leader Christine Fréchette.
6: C'est un spin en ce moment, cette idée-là.
3: It's a spin. I don't believe Mark Carney supports Fréchette, he says. Fréchette repeated that she'll defend Quebec in the trade war all the way. Cathy Séné, CBC News, Quebec City.
1: The Edmonton Oilers have signed forward Alex Formanton to a one-year contract worth $850,000. He was one of five players from Canada's 2018 World Junior Hockey Team acquitted of sexual assault last year. And that is your World This Hour. I'm Neil Herland.
7: Good evening, I'm Julie Buckingham, checking your weather forecast for the city of Winnipeg. For the rest of this evening and overnight, a mainly clear sky, the low of 10. Tomorrow, mainly sunny but breezy, high of 26 degrees. Then overnight, increasing clouds and the low dropping down to 14. On Friday, a mix of sun and clouds, the high 22. Saturday, some sun but windy, the high 16. And on Sunday, some cloudy breaks and the high 17.
8: Something is happening in Dawson Creek. 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
10: 7h. Je m'appelle Florence K et je suis très heureuse d'être en votre compagnie pour la prochaine heure. This is your francophone hour of the week on CBC Music and CBC Radio. Today, we'll visit a music festival dedicated to the best poutine in the world. How Québécois. And even play a little golf through the streets of Paris. But first, let's kick things off straight from the heart. This is Laura Gagné with

That was Cœur or Heart by Laura Gagné. Vous écoutez C'est Formidable sur CBC Music et CBC Radio avec moi, Florence K. Coming up, a music festival dedicated to Quebec's signature dish. But first, toss some blueberries into a blender, add a banana, a splash of milk, a spoonful of yogurt, and a little maple syrup. Blend it until it's smooth, pour it into your favorite glass, and turn up the volume for this new track by Poirier and Kenlo. This is Smoothie au Bleuet, or Blueberry

That was Si on revenait en arrière, or If We Could Turn Back Time by Freds. He recently wrapped up a summer festival tour across France and Quebec, which included a stop at one of my personal favorites, the Festival de la Poutine. Yes, a whole festival dedicated to poutine. It takes place every year in Drummondville, which is about an hour east of Montreal. Along with some great live music, you can try all kinds of versions of this wonderfully heavy guilty pleasure. Crispy fries topped with cheese curds and rich gravy. Yum. This is C'est Formidable sur les ondes de CBC Music et CBC Radio avec moi, Florence K. Singer-songwriters often work alone. We develop our own techniques, routines, and creative process. The instrument we write on, the way ideas come to us, and the themes we want to explore. And yet, many of the world's greatest songs weren't written alone. Teams in song factories often work together on a single track. But if you're used to writing alone, collaboration can be a real challenge. That's what Maud Cyr-Deschênes discovered when she decided to try a different writing experience. She says it takes openness. You have to put your ego aside, let yourself make mistakes, and not be afraid to share ideas that might not be very good. In other words, you have to step outside your comfort zone. But for Maud, the experience also revealed a joy in songwriting that she had never known before. Here is Maud Cyr-Deschênes with Papillon, or Butterflies.

was La Reine de la Fête, or the Queen of the Party, by Camaro. For more than a decade, he was a massive, massive superstar. Now, 20 years after his breakout hit Femme Like You, he's back on the scene with his album Place de Lauriane. He says that after years of being in the limelight, he needed to find some balance in his personal life before going back on stage. Thanks for listening to C'est Formidable on CBC Music and CBC Radio. I'm Florence K. Mention the name Lara Fabian anywhere in the French-speaking world, and people will know exactly who you're talking about. For years, she's been compared to Céline Dion, and it's easy to understand why. Lara has one of those remarkable voices that knows exactly when to soar and when to pull back. She can capture every shade of emotion and go straight to your heart. Throughout the 90s and the 2000s, tabloids loved to fuel rumors of a rivalry between the two divas. But Lara and Céline have always said there's nothing but admiration between them. Lara even says that she would love to join Céline on stage for a couple of songs during her long-awaited Paris residency this fall. And if that ever happens, what a lucky audience that will be. Here is Lara Fabian, accompanied by the artist Take, and the song Je te pardonne, or I forgive you.

that was loud and starts with sing or sign. It's about those moments when we find ourselves waiting for a sign from the universe. Thank you for listening to CBC Music and CBC Radio. This is C'est Formidable avec moi, Florence K. Coming up, Lydia et Sébastien take you for a round of golf in Paris. But first, Nissa Seiche is a Montreal artist with roots in the Seychelles. She fell in love with writing songs when she was only 8 years old. She would lie on the floor, go through her father's CD collection and study artists like Stevie Wonder, Lauryn Hill, Bob Marley, and Shania Twain. Before long, she realized

that the words in her heart could become songs. So she started to fill a secret diary with lyrics. At 15, she entered a recording studio for the first time. And today, she has devoted years to her craft and created a sound that feels personal, eclectic, and completely her own. Here is Nisa Seix with On Danse, or We Dance.

That was On Danse or We Dance by Nissa Seix. Vous écoutez C'est Formidable sur CBC Music et CBC Radio avec moi, Florence K. Opio is a Cameroonian-Canadian artist based in the Ottawa area. He has a degree in journalism, and you can hear that influence in his music. His conscious rap explores real issues and tells deeply human stories, just like this next song. It follows two powerful

powerful journeys. The first is about a single mother who sacrifices everything to give her blind daughter a better future. And the second follows a young woman who escapes life on the streets, rebuilds her life, and 20 years later, watches her son become a superstar. Here he is now with the song La Force, or The Strength, featuring Christine Duchelle.

That was Marianne Gavin with Tu Disparais or You Disappear. It's about that painful moment when you realize that your partner is slowly pulling away and is no longer fully invested in a relationship that once felt perfect. You're listening to your weekly hour of francophone music on CBC Music and CBC Radio. Je m'appelle Florence K. This is C'est Formidable. Corias has entered a new chapter, both as an artist and as a person. After 7 years of addiction, he got help and recovered. And he says that after treatment, it felt as though 1,000 pounds had been lifted from his shoulders. That personal transformation runs through his new music, where he writes with

honesty and vulnerability about the parts of ourselves we're still trying to understand. In this next song, we hear the inner dialogue of two people who share a past filled with memories and pain. They're caught between the desire to give their relationship another chance and the need to finally move on. Here is Corias with Saint-Prince and the song Détour or Detour.

That was Lydia et Sébastien with Sous le ciel bleu or Under the blue sky. And if you're a golf fan, make sure to check out the music video. In it, Lydia plays golf all over Paris. Thank you for listening to C'est Formidable sur les ondes de CBC Music et CBC Radio. I'm Florence K. Adamo teamed up with Pilou and producer Miro to take on the environment. Fausse Comet, or Fake Comet, came to life at a songwriting camp where the three artists had to create a song together from start to finish. Adamo uses cynicism, sarcasm, and humor to confront the way we ignore the state of our planet without making the song feel like a guilt trip. He says that it sounds a little bit like an apocalyptic party under a burning sun. Fun on the surface, but with a real call for awareness and change underneath. Here are Adamo and Pilou with Fausse Comet or Fake Comet.

That was Changer de Vie, or Changing Life, by Alan Brown Beats and Om. Vous écoutez votre hebdomadaire de musique francophone sur les ondes de CBC Musique et CBC Radio. Avec moi, Florence K. This is C'est Formidable. Virginie B. says that music gives her a place to channel her busy mind. She's also someone who gets bored easily, so it makes sense that she never limits herself to just one project or one sound. Along with her solo work, she collaborates with many other artists like producer Superplage. On Miroir, or Mirrors, they team up with Lille to explore that moment when you look around and wonder what you're doing in a place where you no longer feel fulfilled. Here are Superplage, Virginie B, and Lille with Miroir.

0: That was Miroir, or Mirrors, by Superplage, featuring Virginie B and Lil. And that's what ends our show today. C'est Formidable is your weekly hour of francophone music on CBC Music and CBC Radio. I'm Florence K, and I love to share my favorite francophone tunes with you every week. Je voudrais dire un immense merci à ma merveilleuse équipe, producer Pete Maury, senior producer Sonia Arab, and executive producer Mark MacArthur. Merci d'avoir été avec nous et à la semaine prochaine. Thank you for being with us and I'll see you next week.
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10: After 8 long years in space and billions of kilometers, the Bepi Colombo is finally in Mercury's orbit. A European scientist who's part of the mission tells us the data will help us understand that tiny planet and our own.
11: From CBC News, the world this hour, I'm Neil Herland. The federal government has been quiet so far on the latest tariff announcement from Washington after the U.S. announced it would ban some Canadian products and impose new tariffs on others. As Tom Parry reports, there's no word from Ottawa on how or even if it will respond.
12: We certainly don't want escalation, but we do know how to respond.
13: Finance Minister François-Philippe Champagne speaking to a business audience in Edmonton, offering assurances Canada will prevail in its trade war with the U.S., but few clues about what comes next.
12: You know, we're going to stand strong for country, for industries, for our workers.
13: Champagne didn't say how the federal government would respond to the latest salvo of trade measures from Washington. U.S. President Donald Trump has issued a series of proclamations slapping 50% tariffs on some Canadian exports and banning others outright, including motorcycles, some dairy products, and most Canadian alcohol. Right now, no formal talks are scheduled, but Dominic LeBlanc, minister responsible for Canada-U.S. trade, says he and U.S. Trade Representative Jameson Greer remain in contact. Tom Perry, CBC News, Ottawa.
11: Now to Dallas.
14: Welcome to the first ever midterm convention of any party.
11: U.S. President Donald Trump gave the key.

0: the possibility. And then there would be a significant, I think, reaction by the United States, far more than you've seen thus far.
1: With big impacts on the region and on the world economy. Sasha Petrusek, CBC News, Toronto.
2: The leaders of Quebec's political parties were in the hot seat tonight, answering questions in French on Radio-Canada about their provincial election platforms. The leader of the Parti Québécois, Paul Saint-Pierre Plamondon, was asked if he wins a minority government, would he hold another referendum on Quebec separation?
3: Je pense que j'ai l'obligation de tenir mes promesses.
2: I think I have the obligation of keeping my promises, he answered. Quebecers vote in a provincial election October 5th.
4: It could happen to you. It could happen to you.
2: That's Jim Cuddy from Blue Rodeo performing tonight at the campaign launch for Toronto Mayor Olivia Chow. Chow is seeking a second term as leader of Canada's biggest city.
5: Toronto! Are you ready to choose hope over fear? Unity over division.
2: Toronto's municipal election is on Monday, October 26th. Apple has unveiled its next generation of iPhone, a foldable passport-sized device called Duo. It will cost $3,000 at Canadian Apple stores. And that is your World This Hour. For CBC News, I'm Neil Herland.
6: Good evening, I'm Julie Buckingham, checking your weather forecast for the city of Winnipeg. For the rest of this evening and overnight, a mainly clear sky, the low of 10. Tomorrow, mainly sunny but breezy, high of 26 degrees. Then overnight, increasing clouds and the low dropping down to 14. On Friday, a mix of sun and clouds, the high 22. Saturday, some sun but windy, the high 16. And on Sunday, some cloudy breaks and the high 17.
7: Hello, I'm Neil Kirksall.
8: Good evening, I'm Chris Howden. This is As It Happens, the Midnight Edition.
7: One battle after another, Iran and the U.S. continue to escalate their attacks, each hoping the other will blink first. But an analyst says adding fuel to the fire is a risky strategy.
8: A good hang. For the first time in almost a millennium, the Bayeux Tapestry returns to British soil. An expert tells us that 11th century masterpiece lends itself to 21st century sensibilities.
7: Another world. It took nearly a decade, but a spacecraft is finally nearing its destination, the tiny planet of Mercury. One scientist explains how he's managed to stay patient over that long haul.
8: Breathing uneasy. A team of parents calls for stricter health regulations in arenas after young hockey players are exposed to carbon monoxide.
7: Game, set, nap. After last night's four-plus-hour U.S. Open match, a tennis reporter who was on the scene explains how their hard day's night covering the quarterfinal went into the wee hours of the morning.
8: And down under pressure. One team arrived a week before tomorrow's NFL game in Australia, and the other arrived a day before, having ostensibly dozed on the flight. Sleep scientists will be monitoring who prevails. As it happens, the Wednesday edition, radio that is not to be slept on.

0: Night vision footage released by the United States shows an Iranian oil tanker chugging along and suddenly bursting into flames. The U.S. military said it destroyed five tankers yesterday in a tit-for-tat escalation of the months-long conflict. Iran responded by targeting American military bases in Jordan and said that today it had attacked 10 ships near the Strait of Hormuz. Reporters asked Donald Trump about Iran this afternoon.
1: The attacks are made by us. We've knocked out 9 of their ships. I would say that the attacks are caused by us, yeah.
2: Mr. President.
1: Oh, I think the war is going to end immediately after the election because they can't hold out any longer. They're desperate to try and affect the election so that we can get a nice, weak group of people in there and leave them alone and let them have their nuclear weapon.
0: U.S. President Donald Trump speaking earlier today. Iran is facing a growing economic threat, and the

0: prospect of losing full control of the Strait of Hormuz. So Iranian leaders are gambling on a risky new strategy to intensify its attacks on the U.S. Farzan Sabet is an Iran analyst at the Geneva Graduate Institute. We reached him in Geneva.
1: Farzan, how do you think the Iranian leadership might be digesting those latest comments from the U.S. president?
2: I think the Iranian leadership has become more or less accustomed to the bombastic rhetoric from U.S. President Donald Trump. At the same time, they believe that they're in a strong position to, if not deter the U.S. president, then retaliate, maybe climbing up the escalation ladder faster than he's able to, or kind of higher than he's able to. And so they remain confident that they can handle whatever he throws at them, even if that comes with a high price.
1: I want to dig into that part of the strategy or the calculation at play and the timing behind that calculation on Iran's part right now, because as you well know, you know, many experts and analysts have been weighing in for quite some time saying, you know, Iran has the most to gain by keeping the status quo, dragging things out, not necessarily escalating. So why do you think they're changing or shifting things or suggesting that they would shift things at this moment?
2: They're not necessarily shifting things completely. They're adapting to the situation they face. Both sides believe that they can squeeze the other side into making more concessions through economic pressure while managing military tensions and escalation. At the same time, Iran's strategy of economic pressure on the U.S. Relies on their ability to push down traffic, energy traffic through the Strait of Hormuz and push up global energy prices. Before, they were able to do that with limited strikes and, you know, by threats. That their ability to close the strait with those means has kind of eroded over time. And so in order to get some of the same effect in terms of closing down and pushing down exports through the strait, they're forced to escalate to higher levels. At the same time, they realize that going too far up the ladder could be highly costly. So it's a rather delicate balancing act for them.
1: Both sides are also, you know, as they rattle the sabers, if we want to put it that way, are also saying, we'd still talk. We're still open to talking. So what do you think is actually going to happen? I mean, are these statements both for just domestic audiences, or are they signaling something to each other as well?
2: But both sides are talking, but they're not necessarily close to a deal. So the Iranians, they're willing and they're actually seeking to re-implement the MOU that was kind of already in place in June. But they want to make it clear that they retain control over the Strait of Hormuz, either formally in an agreement or, you know, informally, where maybe they come to some kind of arrangement with Oman, and the U.S., while not publicly accepting it, signs off on it. On the other hand, the U.S., at least for the time being, doesn't appear to be particularly interested in a deal. And, you know, the Iranians believe that President Trump can kind of be squeezed more or is more likely to give them concessions in the lead up to the midterm elections. I'm not quite sure if that calculus is correct. To some extent, at least a partial loss in those elections is baked into, I think, his political calculus. Nonetheless, that's what the Iranians believe. And so they think that if they are going to escalate, if they're going to try to apply pressure, he's more susceptible to that pressure in the lead up, in the lead up to the elections. The Trump administration, on the other hand, as I said, is not necessarily interested in re-implementing the MOU. They think they're in a good position to, on the one hand, squeeze the Iranians economically, while at the same time applying maximum pressure sanctions, so non-kinetic, non-military instruments to intensify that pressure, to kind of contain Iranian escalation, let that pressure play out. And of course, we're seeing some signs that the economy in Iran is deteriorating, you know, across a whole set of metrics, both in terms of the data and kind of anecdotally. And so I think because both sides, at least for the time being, appear fairly confident in their positions, they're less likely to be willing to make the kind of compromises needed for a deal.
1: I wanted to ask you about the impact this is having for people inside Iran. You've been speaking to people there. What are they telling you about? Because we're talking about livelihoods, but certainly lives as this drags on.
2: So, you know, the country has been under decades of sanctions. The sanctions in the last 15, 20 years have been particularly intense and effective. And then since President Trump was elected during his first term, that pressure has kind of intensified over time.

0: That combined that with the pressures from the war, actually going back to the 12-day war in June, the popular uprising in which thousands, potentially tens of thousands, depending on the estimates you look at, were killed, the internet blackout that followed, and then the most recent war where the estimates of the damage are I think mostly in the 200 to 300 billion range, that this has been devastating. So it's an economy which was already weak and under pressure, and the series of wars and popular uprisings have intensified that. That's resulted in job losses, heightened inflation, depreciating currency, exploding costs, to the extent that even more recently, this was happening in mid to late 2025. It's happening again now. You have even members of the security forces putting out videos saying that, we can't make ends meet and feed our families with these wages that they're getting.
1: But in the interest of being united against the US, has this further entrenched the regime?
0: I don't necessarily think so, right? It's economic shocks ultimately over time reduced the resilience. Actually, if you look at it on a trend line over the last decade, over the last few years, you can start to see some of the signs of state failure. But a state can fail for years, maybe even decades, right? Just look at Cuba, look at North Korea, look at Venezuela. So I wouldn't say it necessarily has entrenched the regime. Certainly the regime is weaker, but the society is also kind of weakened. And the society, absent either defections from within the regime, is not really in a position to bring about change. So the regime is, I think, as entrenched as it was before, but both the society and the regime are kind of steadily becoming weaker over time.
1: Harzan, thank you for this.
0: Thank you very much for having me on.

0: It's 70 meters of embroidered cloth that relates the story of England's greatest defeat, and yet British people just love it. The Bayeux Tapestry depicts the Norman conquest of England in 1066, culminating in the epic Battle of Hastings. Despite its age, it's still sparking conversation and debate today. Just recently, for instance, two scholars had a fierce battle over how many penises are on it, 93 or 94. As far as we know, that debate is ongoing. Call in with your answer. Tomorrow, the British public will be able to count the penises themselves when an exhibition of the Bayeux Tapestry opens at the British Museum. Hasn't been on British soil in almost 1,000 years, and tickets have been sold out for months. Leonie Hicks is a medieval studies professor at Canterbury Christchurch University. We reached her in Canterbury.
1: Professor, what is it like to see this tapestry up close and in person?
2: Oh, it's always very exciting. It doesn't matter how many times you've seen it, but to see it close up, displayed in its full length for the first time in possibly since it was made, is very, very exciting because you can get quite close through the glass, obviously, and see quite a lot of detail.
1: How many times have you been able to get close to it?
2: 4 or 5.
1: Does it still give you goosebumps on the fourth or fifth time?
2: Oh, absolutely, absolutely. especially seeing it in its full length. Logically, we all know it's very long, it's 70 metres, but until you see something laid out in 70 metres, it's very hard to visualise just how long it is.
1: You've called the tapestry, the 58 scenes on it, quote, very memeable, unquote. What do you mean?
2: Yes. Because of the nature of it, it's almost like a comic strip, and many people have compared it to a comic strip. And it's quite stylized, so it means that you can take that style and, if you like, make a pastiche of the tapestry to comment on current affairs. So it's used in political cartoons, for example. There's a very famous Star Wars version of the Bayeux Tapestry with Darth Vader and Luke Skywalker. So it makes it very adaptable.
1: What are the parts that each time, you know, you find yourself being drawn to and poring over?
2: I really love the scene of Westminster Abbey, and then following that we have Edward's funeral and his deathbed. And over the abbey, just as a little chap is putting the final touches, putting the weather vane on the roof, we have the hand of God coming out of a cloud at the top and blessing the abbey. So that's one of the bits that I really like. Another bit is a little bit more humorous. I think people can be surprised sometimes to discover that there is humour in the tapestry because it depicts a very violent event. But once the Normans have landed, they start building a castle at Hastings, and there are two men facing each other, holding spades, whacking each other over the head with them. So you do think, what's going on there? And then the final thing that I look for is the woman fleeing the burning house with her child, because I think that really is a very poignant scene. It shows that whoever was designing this was actually thinking about the experience of conquest. It isn't just a triumphalist narrative. It's actually thinking about the effect on the people in the south of England when the Normans landed.
1: Was that the message or part of the message you think the creator of this tapestry was trying to send?
2: Yes, I think there is an element of saying, yeah, well, this is an absolutely terrible thing. It doesn't shy away from the horrors of war, particularly as we get towards the end. You can not only is it sort of very graphic in its depiction of horses and men falling, but we also see mutilated bodies and bodies being stripped in the margin. And so it might be a way of trying to sort of bring people together and say, well, yes, this is terrible. So it's

0: It commemorates a Norman victory, but it also, if you like, acts as a memorial, perhaps, to the fallen.
1: I mean, it's so delicate, valuable,
0: Yes.
1: clearly, to transport it from France to England. The challenges. Well, what do you know about how they managed to do that safely? They're experts at it, certainly, but this is very delicate. Yeah.
0: It was quite an amazing feat. So the entire team at Bayeux carefully slid the tapestry out of its case, the old case in a U shape, on a rail, which then they sort of on the rail would sort of fold round, sort of concertina ring, like a snaky queue, and it was packed into a tea chest. To bring it over to, well, I say tea chest, very, very big, grand tea
1: I
0: chest.
1: was going to
0: And
1: say.
0: then it was packed into a special travelling case and brought over very secretly. Nobody knew what day it was that it was coming except, the people involved. So it was brought overnight through the tunnel, through the Channel Tunnel, and taken under police escort to the British Museum, where it was unloaded at 3 o'clock in the morning. To get it into the case, the team sort of did the thing in reverse. So unconcertinaed the tapestry on its rail, gently sliding, centimetre by centimetre, and then attached it to the display case table, if you like, the shelf that it's on. And then the whole thing tilted backwards. So the tapestry was lying flat, which means it wasn't handled that much. It was on this infrastructure that allowed it to be taken off display, transported, and put back on display with minimal handling. And that's really very important because it's nearly 1,000 years old.
1: Is it going to be mandatory for your students to visit it and see it up close?
0: I hope to take my students, but we have to queue up for tickets like everybody else. So we'll see. Fingers crossed we'll be able to get there in the spring.
1: Professor, a pleasure. Thank you for this.
0: Thank you very much.
2: Leonie Hicks is a medieval studies professor at Canterbury Christ Church University. We reached her in Canterbury.

0: Of all the majestic, mysterious planets in our solar system, Mercury is the puniest. Unless you count Pluto, which cruelly we do not. But that doesn't mean it's not worth exploring, Mercury, I mean, in all its puny glory. And now a years-long effort is closer than ever to giving us a better picture of the little planet closest to our sun. Last week, the BepiColombo spacecraft detached from a larger mothership and entered the home stretch on a mission to Mercury. And as it prepares to map that relatively small marble, scientists are preparing to unravel its hidden secrets after waiting patiently for nearly a decade. Geraint Jones is with the European Space Agency. He's the lead project scientist on the BepiColombo mission. We reached him in Leiden, Netherlands.
1: Geraint, if we could give our listeners a bit of perspective on this, and when we're talking about the entire journey BepiColombo has been on, where is it right now? How far away from its final stop is it?
2: Well, right now, it's still about 3 million kilometers from Mercury, which is obviously very far to us as humans. But considering the long journey it's had up to now, almost 10 billion kilometers, it's on the final stretch before reaching the planet later this year.
1: The proximity is a big part of the excitement at this moment, certainly. But when we talk about the mission overall, what else makes this moment so vital?
2: Yeah, so it's to get to Mercury is really challenging, and to get to Mercury with two orbiters, which is what we're doing, is additionally challenging. So the first mission to go to Mercury was Mariner 10, a NASA mission in the 1970s, and it didn't go into orbit. It just flew past the planet three times and gave us our first views. And then NASA had a mission in the 2010s, which was in orbit around Mercury and told us a great deal about the planet. But we want to build on that. And one of the big things that's different about our mission is that we have two spacecraft that will orbit around the planet. They'll all be looping.

0: They'll both be looping around the planet, one from ESA and one from Japan. And the data we get back from both will give us a huge insight into the planet itself and its surroundings. And we're going to be filling in the gaps that MESSENGER was unable to fill. A global map of the whole surface at very high resolution, so see lots of details on the surface, work out what it's made of and what its insides like, the inside the planet and its surroundings as well.
1: It's already been able to send some gifts, take some pictures back in January of 2025. What did they reveal?
0: Yeah, an amazing surface. So the cameras that we have been able to operate up to now are just engineering cameras, so basically webcams, not much better than that. So they just provided black and white pictures of Mercury. But yeah, they're amazing views, views that we haven't had previously from other missions. And yeah, whetted our appetite for what's to come.
1: How to even get to this point when we're talking about the closest planet to the sun, even if Venus is warmer, hotter, what went into making sure this trip could be successful, this mission could be successful, given the elements you're dealing with on this planet?
0: Yeah, so operating at Mercury is very hard as well. So obviously we're much closer to the sun than the Earth is, and so we have to keep our spacecraft cool. And the technology that was needed to achieve that was very challenging as well. So the ESA orbiter, the European orbiter, that's covered in thick blankets, multi-layered blankets to keep the sun's rays off as much as possible. And it also has a radiator to cool itself down. And then our Japanese colleagues, their spacecraft is going to be spinning. So a bit like a rotisserie chicken, it's going to be rotating all the time. So being warmed on one side and then the side facing away from the sun is going to cool down. So that's how they're regulating their temperature. So yes, it's an extremely harsh place to be operating spacecraft.
1: Mercury's poles are ice covered.
0: Yeah, so contrary to what most people would expect, the nearest planet to the sun has ice at the poles. We're 99% sure of this. So we're going to investigate the poles of Mercury with our suite of instruments to try and figure out what ice is present. It's probably water ice. It would be good to be able to confirm that if we can. So despite being on a planet which reaches 450 Celsius in the daytime at the poles, it's really cold. These craters never see the sun, and so if you put ice there, it'll just stay there indefinitely.
1: More milestones to come. What is the next one that you're watching for in this mission?
0: Yeah, so after the 8 years of cruise, we've got several big steps coming up. So last week was separating the transfer stage that got us to this location, and then the two spacecraft are currently still attached to each other, the two orbiters. On November the 21st, they'll both go into orbit around Mercury, still attached to each other. And then we'll lower the orbit to get a bit closer to the planet. And then on December the 9th to the 10th, the two orbiters will separate from each other. So the Japanese orbiter will be in its science orbit, quite high over Mercury. And then the months after that, the ESA probe will get closer to the planet. And then by April 2027, both spacecraft should be ready to begin the science mission, and we'll begin studying Mercury in earnest. So we have a mission approved to the end of 2029 on the ESA side. So we hope to be going for several more years, but it is a really harsh environment, so we hope the spacecraft will survive that long.
1: Are you naturally a patient person, or has this work forced you to be?
0: Yeah, maybe you should ask my wife that question. Yeah, I think from previous missions, yes, in the context of work, yeah, we have to be patient. Space is big, and sometimes we take ages to get to our target planets, like with Bepicolombo.
1: Gerund, I'm glad we could speak. Thank you.
0: Thank you. It's been a great pleasure. Thanks.
2: Gerund Jones is the lead project scientist for the European Space Agency on the Bepicolombo mission. We reached him in Leiden, Netherlands.
3: they've got full, you know, layout to beds, all of our

0: Our players have that. Guys love this trip thing, man. Yeah, it is cool. But, you know, it's a big plane. Everybody will be able to, you know, get fully, you know, extended and lay out and be able to get their rest. And if you guys ask me any more questions about it, I'm kind of tired of talking about this.
1: That is Sean McVay, head coach of the Los Angeles Rams. He does not want to talk about the trip anymore. Unfortunately, the trip goes against everything we think we know about airplanes and sleep, time zones, football, jet lag, and life. So reporters really want to talk to him about the trip that he no longer wants to talk about. Tomorrow, the LA Rams will play the San Francisco 49ers in Melbourne, Australia, as part of an NFL initiative to build its international profile. The flight is 15-ish hours. Melbourne is 17 hours ahead of Southern California, so the 49ers flew down last Friday to start adjusting. And on Monday, San Francisco coach Kyle Shanahan told reporters that he was still adjusting.
2: Like I said, we're a little confused with when I look at my clock and it says the time, and then I try to see my family's time and it says the time, but it says yesterday. I don't even get how that's possible. So I feel like I'm in the future. And then also when we play on our Friday, which I think is a Thursday in the U.S., we're such creatures of habit. So I call today Tuesday. I call today Wednesday, which is the first day we put in a game plan. But I think it's Monday. However, though, it's Sunday in the present. So, like, I'm going to mess that up all week if you guys ask me. But today is just our first day of the game plan, which is a Wednesday. We'll put in some on a Thursday. Friday's the final part of the game plan. Saturday we walk through when we play on Sunday, which is a Friday in Australia and a Thursday in the U.S. So don't ever make me do that again.
1: And that is why you don't plan anything major after a long flight. You don't want to have to do anything that requires you to be at your sharpest. Such as, for example, a game where you have to try to catch a pointy ball while huge men try to smash into your body. This is why people are so fascinated by the LA Rams strategy. They arrived in Melbourne today for the game tomorrow. Rams coach Sean McVay insists his team will just sleep on the plane in the beds that he was talking about. As someone who wakes up drooling every 20 seconds every time I try to sleep on a flight, I say, good luck with that. But sleep scientists are certainly excited about the game. It's a perfect showcase of two wildly divergent approaches to dealing with a huge time zone change. Which approach will prevail? The one that seems like a good idea or the one that seems like a shockingly terrible idea? We'll find out tomorrow whether the number of touchdowns depends on when you touch down. Here are the Shins with Australia.

0: 2 years ago, a group of 10 and 11-year-old hockey players laced up their skates and hit the ice ready to compete. Their parents filled the stands cheering them on. And then, one by one, dozens of boys got sick. They had headaches and nausea, and some threw up. Before long, one parent identified the culprit, carbon monoxide exposure. Now, three of those parents have co-authored an article in the Canadian Medical Association Journal drawing attention to the issue and calling for stronger regulations on carbon monoxide monitoring in hockey arenas. Lori Lee is a pediatric nurse and one of the co-authors of the article. She's in Calgary.
1: Lori, you were getting calls on that day in 2024. What do you remember about what you were learning on those calls?
2: You know, what is most striking to me now in thinking back is how easily I, along with others, dismissed the initial symptoms as, you know, just a likely viral illness that we know kids this age get. And, you know, as I started to get the phone calls from parents about headaches and dizziness and nausea, you know, common things being common, I made the same mistake that many parents and healthcare professionals make, to assume that it was a virus. And then how quickly the pieces came together once we understood

0: how many kids were sick, how quickly it was spreading, and that other teams were also experiencing symptoms.
1: Yeah, what was the shift? We know there was the firefighter whose son was also at these games. He's also a co-author of this article as well. What was he thinking that started to change the conversation?
0: Yeah, I think for Dan and in our many, many conversations about this, it was really when he took his son and another child outside. We talked about separating the kids, thinking this was contagious, and noticing that there was a quicker improvement than he would have expected for a viral illness. And as a firefighter, obviously environmental exposures are a big part of his day-to-day work. And so his mind twigged to, could this be carbon monoxide? And then, you know, I think we all doubt ourselves in these moments, especially for both Dan and I, when you're bringing your professional expertise into your personal world and things start to overlap, you always worry that you're overreacting. And as soon as he mentioned it, it all clicked into place in my brain and thought, of course, why didn't I think of this earlier? This absolutely looks like carbon monoxide exposure.
1: And once that clicked for you and you start digging into it more, I mean, what kind of levels are we talking about?
0: Yeah, I mean, Dan was able to get fire out to the arena. It took some time. This is a small town further away from Calgary, and it was a weekend. But the levels that the firefighters carry, how Dan explained it to me, is, you know, they have high alert alarms to keep the firefighters safe. And as soon as they walked in, all the alarms went into high alert. So that indicates, you know, high levels of exposure that require evacuation from the arena.
1: I think many people listening would think this

0: this is an arena. How was this not detected? Are there not detectors on site?
1: Yeah, so that was, you know, part of the learning curve for us after the fact, and a big motivator for myself in leading, writing up this article, and Dan and Jessica and Tanya in collaborating with me on it, was exactly that. There were not carbon monoxide detectors in that rink, and we have since learned that there's many rinks that don't have them, and that it's not currently required as part of building codes or laws in Canada to have carbon monoxide and other air quality detectors in arenas. And that's despite 5 years ago Health Canada publishing guidance that not only should there be air quality measurement, but that we should be taking, you know, actions to improve air quality in arenas.
0: And your piece, the article, the research says 11 carbon monoxide poisoning incidents, 1 nitrous dioxide poisoning at indoor ice rinks across Canada in the 10-year period between 2016 and 2026. How does this keep happening?
1: Well, I mean, that's our question as well. You know, the Health Agency of Canada has come out saying that this needs to be monitored and we need to be working to prevent these types of exposures happening. This is, you know, one of our national sports is hockey. Many children in Canada spend a huge amount of time in arenas. And right now, we don't know how much exposure is happening to kids in arenas over time. And that's really worrisome for me, especially because my own son, you know, has been playing hockey since he could walk, loves it, and he spends a lot of time in an arena.
0: So this research might help bring about the kind of change that you are pushing for, you and other parents are pushing for. But what should parents do now? Because I'm thinking other teams or other... tournaments may have a medical liaison. They may not have a firefighter parent. You know, what are they to do?
1: Yeah, I mean, I think little things like asking your arena, is there a carbon monoxide detector here, and encouraging your local arenas to invest in that technology.
0: How are the children who were there that day in 2024 doing now?
1: Yeah, I mean, medically, they've all recovered fully. You know, thankfully, we were able to reach everybody, the kids who had higher levels. So of the 4 hockey teams, which would represent, you know, around 60 children, just over 20 had high enough levels several hours later to still need treatment at an emergency department. They've all recovered fully. Thankfully, none of them had to be admitted to hospital. But the long-lasting effects of the, you know, psychological fear associated with that are definitely still present. Jessica Marshall, one of the co-authors on the paper, talked about her son insists on traveling with a carbon monoxide detector himself so that he always has that peace of mind whenever he enters an arena. And, you know, these are kids that love to play hockey, and unfortunately this is something that pops into their minds entering a new unknown arena. And that scary memory of that being associated with a sport they love and a recreational activity is going to be with them for their lives, I'm sure.
0: Lori, I appreciate this. Thank you.
1: No problem.
2: That was Lori Lee, a pediatric nurse and co-author of CMAJ article. We reached her in Calgary, Alberta.

0: It's been 5 days since the judge in Lindsey Clancy's murder case declared a mistrial, and the office of Plymouth County District Attorney Timothy Cruz has not yet announced whether it's going to retry the case. In the meantime, three jurors are now giving interviews to the media, including four-person Ronnie Carlson. In court last Thursday, in a note to the judge, Ms. Carlson wrote that one juror of the 12 would not follow the court's instructions about reasonable doubt. Now she, Paula Devlin, and Kelly Farina are making it clear that the holdout was the only male juror who would not budge.
1: He had reasonable doubt. He admitted he had reasonable doubt after we watched that video of the interview. I think that's when it was. He admitted he had reasonable doubt. And I started filling out the forms. I was so excited. I actually, there were three forms I had to fill out. And I started filling them out. I wrote my signature on each one. And then he said, but I'm still.

0: I'm not going to say that she's not guilty by reason of insanity.
1: I'm not sure if rogue is the right word, Sue, but every one of us in the hours of her frustration would get up and walk the room because you just couldn't sit anymore, and we'd all go over to the cart with the exhibits. I think, got up to the cart once very briefly and went back to his seat. He would not interact with us and try to understand. We read to him on numerous occasions the definition of reasonable doubt from Judge Sullivan's instruction. He actually said one day in the end, well, why don't we have the judge come in and read it again? And we were like, no, we have it in front of us. We don't need that. And we would highlight it and, you know, so-and-so, this is the definition of reasonable doubt. But he had the hardest time getting off the fact that Lindsay viciously killed her children.
0: We weren't trying to figure out if she murdered the children. She did. And she's admitting that. We're trying to figure out, did she know right from wrong at that time? And with everybody saying she loved her children so much, and everything proved she loved her children, from her journals to her mother-in-law. Everything proved that she loved her children, so she had to have snapped.
2: Jurors Paula Devlin, Ronnie Carlson, and Kelly Farina speaking with NBC 10 Boston's Sue O'Connell.

0: Very early this morning, history was made at the U.S. Open. The men's quarterfinal between Ben Shelton and Carlos Alcaraz started a little after 11 p.m. It did not finish until 3:30 in the morning, 3:33 to be precise. That's 4 hours and 28 minutes of tennis, and it is the latest finishing match in U.S. Open history. Here's what Arthur Ashe Stadium sounded like during the final point.
1: Big Ben Shelton wins the latest battle in U.S. Open history, dethrones Alcaraz, and there will be an American man in the championship match here on Sunday.
0: American Ben Shelton defeating U.S. Open defending champion Carlos Alcaraz from Spain early this morning. Tennis writer Ben Rothenberg was there for the whole match. We reached him in New York City shortly after he woke up.
2: Ben, were you just happy for Ben Shelton or for yourself that the match was finally over?
3: Both. I mean, I think we knew the match was going to end at some point. It's just a question of how long it takes to get to this ending point. Yesterday at the US Open, they just sort of piled up and we got this backup into going until 3:33 a.m. It's like, you know, I've been at, you know, many long NHL overtime games and such too. Those at least have the sort of highest stress all the most exciting part when it's, you know, sudden death and anyone can win suddenly. But for the men's tennis, it takes a long time to get there. But once you're there, you do enjoy it blearily as you can at 3:30 a.m.
2: After the match, Shelton said, quote, "I'm tired. It was a war," unquote. It was close. There's a reason this match went five sets. How would you describe the effort from these players?
3: Yeah, Shelton, I think, had one of the best matches of his career, without a doubt. He hadn't really broken through by beating one of the very top guys at a Grand Slam tournament before this. And this was him going toe-to-toe with Alcaraz and prevailing in the end after in this incredibly long match. There were very many ups and downs and ebbs and flows in this match. Alcaraz had not played a tournament in more than 4.5 months. Before coming to the U.S. Open, he had a wrist injury, so he was certainly undercooked. And at one point in this match, lost 9 games in a row. So the match was patchy in qualities at times, mm-hmm. for sure. But when it was good, it could be really good. There were definitely a really good highlight reel, at least, that came out of this match. Some filler in between, but some really high highs.
2: A night to remember and morning to remember for all involved.
3: Yes.
2: It can be certainly tiring for everyone involved, you know, even in the stands as people are sitting there. But it can be electric as well. What was mm-hmm. the vibe like?
3: Yeah, the people who were there were committed, certainly. It was only probably about 1/3 full, I would estimate. At the end, probably only about 7,000, 8,000 people or so in the stadium seats, about 24,000, which is a lot of people to be gathered anywhere.

0: 3:30 a.m. anywhere.
1: Sure.
0: So people who were there were very committed to the cause, but certainly lots of people, you know, left for various reasons, just weren't bargaining for this kind of night, had to work in the morning, had normal functional lives to attend to that didn't allow for this incredibly disruptive event of going to this event. And obviously, you know, we talk about the end time of 3:33 a.m., but then still you have to get home and like navigating New York City, you know, subways or whatever else you're using at 3, 4, 5 a.m. is not always a pleasant experience. I say as someone who's done that many times in the last 2 weeks, waiting on various subway platforms in the middle of the night at Grand Central. It doesn't always feel safe or sane to be doing this.
1: And the cleanup staff have work to do as well.
0: That's right. Yeah, I saw a few of them starting to work already before the match had started. I don't know when their shift exactly started, but you could see up in sort of the suite level, a lot of the suites had been emptied out or had emptied out by the end of the fourth set, at least. And there were some people mopping as the action, the fifth set was getting started below. So, you know, the World Series goes on. You could hear, you know, loud trucks beeping as they backed up into loading docks, the tournament, you know, as the fifth set was going on. There was, you know, the New York City famously never sleeps, and the Insomniac tennis tournament was experiencing a lot of that.
1: Yeah, you still had work to do after 3:33. What were the post-match interviews like?
0: Yeah, so the players both came and did their post-match interviews probably around 3:50, 3:55. They both did it for whatever reason in the hallway outside the locker room, and there were still a lot of reporters. There were still probably, I would estimate, 40 to 50 media people there crammed into this not very big hallway. And it was, you know,
1: glamorous.
0: Great. I will remember. Yeah, it was an unpleasant, people had not bathed in quite a while who were there. And it was a very human experience in that way. And it was strange, and the players, you know, had a lot of adrenaline for sure. They didn't look super tired. They were both very excited what they'd done. Even Alcaraz, who had lost, he wasn't crushed by it. It didn't seem like, because it was his first tournament in, again, more than 4.5 months, and so he seemed to have some perspective, and he's generally a relatively happy camper who's nice to have around, and was obviously the biggest win of Ben's career. So we're more curious sort of how both of them are holding up now as we approach you know, more than 12 hours later.
1: You tweeted, or one of the things you posted on social media, one must imagine Sisyphus sleepy, unquote. Yeah. You also said, the matches were great, the tournament needs an overdue fix, unquote. You've covered this tournament a lot over the years. What needs to change at the U.S. Open?
0: I think, bluntly, the tournament and the other Grand Slams, but maybe this one most of all, is in denial about the effects of best-of-five matches for the men. I think these things are far too unwieldy. There's far too big a variance in the length times of matches, which makes it really difficult for scheduling. I mean, because a short best-of-five match can go 2 hours, maybe even a little bit less, but a long one can broach 5 hours. And I think we've had one that was almost 5.5 this tournament as well. And so you can't plan a schedule around things that are that long. You know, you can't imagine like making a movie theater where you hadn't, if the movie could suddenly last twice as long or three times as long if you're planning.
1: I don't know. Do you think tennis fans are going to let go of five set Grand Slams? I mean, I remember just recently the Felix Auger-Aliassime Djokovic match at Wimbledon. I mean, incredible.
0: It was incredible for sure. I don't know how many people sat down and watched the entire thing for all 5 hours.
1: I mean,
0: I don't know how much.
1: I did.
0: Okay, well, it's good. And there are people for sure who love tennis who would do that, who do that. But I do think it's rough for Ben Shelton, you know, in a lot of ways, to have this star moment of his career and have it happen while everyone in America, North America, was pretty much asleep. And I think, you know, if you'd said, oh, Ben Shelton will get the biggest win of his career, and unfortunately everyone in America will be asleep, you would assume it happened in Australia, you know, some bad time zone where Americans naturally wouldn't be asleep. But this is the U.S. Open, and failing to put the biggest match of the tournament, probably, this is going to be the biggest match of the tournament, I think, in a lot of ways, you know, the defending champion losing to the American number one, and have it be at a time where almost no one was awake to see it, I think does a disservice to the players, does a disservice to fans. It's dysfunctional. There's not a normal sport that has climactic moments at, you know, 3 a.m.
1: Well, hopefully more sleep for you, but also more elite tennis coming up in the finals. Ben, I appreciate this. Thank you.
0: Thank you.
2: Ben Rothenberg is a tennis writer for the Substack Bounces. We reached him in New York City.

This next item involves a series of huge scoops, or even more small scoops, I guess, depending on the size of the spoon you're using to dig the guts out of a massive jack-o'-lantern. Either way, you should know,

0: that the Hallmark Channel is about to release a film set in the world of competitive pumpkin boat racing. And by doing so, frankly, Hallmark is extending a tendril into the As It Happens pumpkin patch.
1: Premiering September 26th, Their Fathers won't bring back the town's pumpkin regatta.
2: We gave you time to let the dust settle. Don't you think it's time that we just let this go?
1: But some traditions are worth holding on to.
2: Let's plan the regatta together.
3: You got yourself a deal.
2: Don't go down that rabbit hole again. I'm not.
3: I want this. Can we break our own rules?
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0: Now, to be clear, this show has never taken issue with any of Hallmark's earlier gourd-related works. Rival bakers getting sweet on each other in Pumpkin Pie Wars, no problem. Big City Novelist who falls for an old flame in Pumpkin Everything, it's absolutely fine with us. A radio host inherits her late grandfather's farm and his special pumpkin seeds in Growing the Big One. I mean, walking right up to the line there, but not quite crossing it. Pumpkin regatta romance? That is a step too far. Pumpkin paddling is ours. And here to prove it is just one interview on the subject from the As It Happens archives, former host Carol Off, talking to a man who had competed in the world's first pumpkin boat race, the Windsor, Nova Scotia Pumpkin Regatta. By the time Carol caught up with Chip Peterson, he had competed in every regatta for 11 years running. And that prompted Carol to ask,
4: Chip, what is it about paddling around in a giant pumpkin shell that seems to draw you back each year?
5: That's a good question. I think I just like being the center of attention anyway. So, and then plus I know I've been in it every year and I know all the rivals and we always talk a bit and make some rude comments back and forth. We just have a good time.
4: I was going to ask you, what's the trick to successful pumpkin paddling? But
5: I've never won.
4: Yes,
5: so I wouldn't
4: exactly.
5: Really know.
4: So what would you know about pumpkin paddling, except the decorative part of it? Then?
5: Well, you obviously have to have a pumpkin big enough that you're going to fit in comfortably, and you want one that's going to float. And the lighter that you make it, the faster you're going to go. There's not a whole lot of science to it, really.
4: I watched a YouTube video, though. You seem to, it's not a matter of going in a straight line. No matter how big or light the pumpkin is, they seem to just twirl around.
5: They do. They're not like rowing a canoe or a kayak. You put your paddle on one side, you're immediately starting to turn the other way. It's just a hard go the whole way. It's a lot harder than what people think.
4: But you're a man and you can take it.
5: That's right. But there's a lot of women that have beat me.
4: Oh, is that right?
5: Yeah.
4: How many women compete in pumpkins?
5: Oh, it's probably about half and half. I think we had like 53 entries this year, and it was about half women. Like there was some pumpkins had two women in the pumpkin.
4: Really?
5: Yeah. Oh,
4: were they small women or big pumpkins?
5: They were common-sized women in a big pumpkin.
4: Okay. All right. Describe what yesterday was like.
5: Well, as normal, when the race starts, it's complete chaos because when you have over 50 pumpkins in the water and when they say go, there's a lot of splashing and there's a lot of people that are tipping over instantly.
4: How roomy was your pumpkin this year?
5: Mine was 839 pounds. It was a bit smaller than last year, but I had lots of room. It's too big to really win with that big a pumpkin, but it's just more comfortable for me and I'm not really in it to win. I just like doing it because it's just a lot of fun.
4: 839 pounds before you hollowed it out, I presume?
5: Yeah, and I probably took 300 or 400 pounds out of it.
4: Oh, God. Did you make any pies?
5: No, apparently these pumpkins aren't good for pies, though they say.
4: But they're good for floating around in. So you didn't win, but will we see you out there again next year?
5: I've been in every year. I'm the only person that's done this every year, and I'm going to stay that way.
0: From our archives, that was Chip Pumpkinhead Peterson of Falmouth, Nova Scotia, talking to former As It Happens host Carol Off in 2009.

0: These days, people in Salisbury, New Brunswick, are not laughing all the way to the bank. Next spring, the town's only bank, a CIBC, will be shutting down its physical branch. It's been operating in Salisbury for nearly 100 years. Now residents will have to travel more than 20 kilometers to Riverview for their in-person banking needs. It's a growing problem in rural communities across the province, which has seen several branches close over the past 5 years. The CBC's Abby Ruchin spoke to residents and business owners in Salisbury about how they're feeling about the bank closure.
1: I'm Jennifer Rogers, and I grew up here in Salisbury. My spouse's grandmother, who's 97, lives in the village and doesn't drive to Moncton anymore and that sort of thing. She just not that long ago moved to CIBC from Scotiabank in Petitcodiac when it closed. So she'll be very upset with the closure here. She likes to do her own banking still, but is not technical, so doing online and going to bank machines is like beyond her capability right now. My own parents too, the same. They're elderly and prefer to do their banking in person. So it will be a problem for them.
2: So what do you expect that they're going to do, or what can they do?
1: They'll have to depend on other family members to take them to a bank in Moncton to deal with their banking, because you know what else are they going to do? Really, they're not comfortable. They're not at an age where they're going to learn how to use a computer to do their banking online. And anybody that lives in the village that doesn't have transportation to get to Moncton to do banking, it's going to be a problem.
3: My name is Dawn Beckwith from the Green Pig.
2: How do you feel about the CIBC bank closing?
3: Oh, I'm like devastated. It was really came as a shock. It's the only bank we have in our town, and a bit surprising just because the town is growing so much, so we weren't expecting our only bank to shut down. We would go up to 3 times a week for our change runs. We do our deposits there. And also, we have about 20 foreign workers who depend on that as well. Like, they live in the village. They send money home to their country, Jamaica, at least weekly. And that's going to be huge for them, because now we need to find a way to get 20 of them to Moncton every day, mm-hmm. or to Riverview.
2: So is it possible for the Green Pig's, like, finances to move strictly online?
3: Well, we do as much as we can online, but we're always encouraging, you know, people to pay with cash, and that requires change. So nothing can ever be totally online. It's going to be a huge inconvenience. We live in Salisbury. We work in Salisbury. Why are we taking our business to town?
0: That's the CBC's Abby Ruchin talking to people in Salisbury, New Brunswick, about the closure of the town's only bank. We're now at the end of As It Happens, the Midnight Edition. Coming up next on CBC Radio 1, the news.
4: As It Happens, the Midnight Edition will be back again for you tomorrow. I'm Neil Kirksall. Thanks for listening.
0: And I'm Chris Howden. Good night.

0: My name is Siaya, and I live in the most beautiful place on earth. 7 months ago, I blew up my life, and a lot has shifted since then. Everyone is moving forward. I'm still working on that. And that's me. Welcome to Ice Cove.
1: Where are the penguins?
0: That's Antarctica. 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
3: From CBC News, The World This Hour, I'm Neil Herland. U.S. President Donald Trump is making an unusual promise to American voters. Trump spoke tonight at a Republican Party convention in Dallas ahead of November's midterm elections.
4: If the Republicans win the House of Representatives and the United States Senate, both of them, I will issue a dividend to every adult citizen in the United States of America for $5,000.
3: The Associated Press says the proposal would cost at least $1 trillion. Trump also spoke briefly about the tariff fight between Canada and the U.S., saying Canada is dying to make a deal. Prime Minister Mark Carney will be in Alberta Thursday, meeting with his cabinet to plan the year ahead. They'll also hear from Ukrainian President Volodymyr Zelensky, who's on a state visit to Canada. Rafi Bujikanian has more from Banff.
5: Focus on what we can do.
6: Finance Minister François-Philippe Champagne ahead of the cabinet meeting in the Rockies.

0: Holmes coming to Toronto.
1: Mona, look at me and say you're lying three times in a row and don't blink.
2: Can I blink first before we start?
1: No, go.
0: The debut starring Julianne Moore is already getting praise for her role as a housewife on a journey into the world of community theater.
3: Larry, Britain is crying out for something new.
0: Inc. finds the director of Trainspotting, Danny Boyle, back in Britain for the story of the rise of the Sun tabloid.
4: Did you stick a rubber?
5: No, I just said it wasn't.
0: And the thriller Your Mother, Your Mother, Your Mother, starring Mahershala Ali, appears to be one of this year's must-see movies. While some film fans say rising prices are pushing the festival beyond reach, TIFF is hoping The Market, a new focus on the business of deal-making, will keep the festival front and center. Eli Glasner, CBC News, Toronto.
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7: Hi, I'm Saroja Coelho. 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
8: As Spanish citizens wait longer for social services, aid to migrants has become a sore point.
9: When there are people who are telling them that somebody's cutting the line, it's easier to imagine that than connecting it to other causes.
8: How illegal immigration is fueling Spain's far right. I'm Aaron Schachter. Also, the shift of U.S. military assets to the Middle East has some allies in the Pacific feeling left behind.
10: Many of these governments feel like American presence is thinning out.
8: Plus, traces of pharmaceutical drugs are in most of the world's lakes and rivers. Experts say it's a problem that gets too little notice.
11: People don't realize what's there because they can't see it. They're less concerned about it.
8: And in Morocco, the ancestral music that brings joy to rural villages.
12: People gathering in the heart of their villages and just having a blast, you know.
8: We'll have a blast together here on The World. We begin the show today in Europe, where electoral politics in Germany have gotten a lot of attention. On Sunday, the far-right AfD party won control of a state government for the first time. Getting less notice is Spain's far-right, which may be poised to take an even greater leap. According to a recent poll, the populist anti-immigrant Vox party, in coalition with other conservatives, would likely win national elections if held today. The World's Jerry Haddon has that story from Barcelona.
13: Vox's influence and number of seats in Congress have been slowly rising for years. This summer, though, the extremists got a big boost. The immigrant crisis in Ceuta, the Spanish enclave on the tip of North Africa. Tens of thousands of mostly Moroccans crossed over in 2 days in July, setting off a chaos that Spain's Socialist Party government still can't seem to get a handle on. 9 out of 10 Spaniards disapprove of Prime Minister Pedro Sánchez's handling of the crisis, according to a survey this week. His conservative opponents have noticed, including the leader of Ceuta, Juan Vivas, from the center-right Popular Party, or PP. Vivas traveled to Brussels this week, asking Europe to intervene. We're at our limit, he said in a speech to the European Parliament. We need your help to get things back to normal, to return all of the people who crossed into Spain illegally. If Ceuta goes under, he warned, so does Spain and Europe. Vivas's trip to the heart of the European Union was part SOS, part political calculus. The PP and its far-right domestic ally Vox have joined voices across the continent calling for a crackdown on illegal immigration. In Spain's Congress today, Vox's leader Santiago Abascal added his 2 cents. He said leftist leader Pedro Sánchez could easily just surrender Spanish territories to Morocco. In fact, he said Spain's entire political left has been reduced to nothing but submissive emissaries for Islamic radicals. This kind of anti-Muslim, anti-immigrant discourse was once rejected by more moderate conservatives here. In fact, in 2012, Popular Party PM Mariano Rajoy created a program to teach Arabic and Moroccan culture in public schools. But in the regions where the PP has been forced to partner with Vox to form governments, the program is being dismantled.
14: El gobierno de PP y Vox de Aragón ha cancelado un programa que se impartía en 10 colegios, el de lengua árabe y cultura marroquí.
15: Lo dejamos por escrito en el pacto
4: que firmamos con el Partido Popular en mayo. Con este paso decimos no a la islamización de Europa, no a la islamización de España.
13: In the northeast region of Aragon, Vox's Alejandro Nolasco said this month, "This is what we agreed to with our popular partners in May. We're saying no to the Islamization of Europe." The PP has gone along with this because it gets votes. A poll this week suggests that a PP-Vox coalition would win over half the seats in Spain's National Congress right now, leading to Spain's first far-right government in modern history. Felipe Santos is an expert on Europe's far-right at City St. George's University of London. He says across Europe, far-right parties gained their first real footholds following the 2008 global economic crisis, when people lost jobs and government slashed spending. He says the EU still hasn't managed to fix things.
9: Right now, we're also seeing a cost of living crisis, a housing crisis, right? And people do need to wait in line for longer when they're like waiting for healthcare, when they're like waiting for social services, right? And this is something that is clear. Austerity has made social services worse.
13: The left, Santos says, has yet to find meaningful solutions. And the far right, up till now, essentially in opposition, has gotten good at linking people's woes to immigration.
9: When somebody are waiting for a really long time for something, and there are people who are telling them that somebody's cutting the line, it's easier to imagine that than connecting it to other structural causes.
13: Spain holds national elections next August, France in April. There, the far-right National Assembly Party looks set to win. If that happens, much of Mediterranean Europe would become a far-right bloc. Friends and foes to the north are watching closely. During campaigning in Germany's eastern Saxony-Anhalt state last week, Chancellor Friedrich Merz was booed by far-right AfD supporters. Two Spanish correspondents on the scene say Merz was subjected to a barrage of insults, including "beat it for Ceuta," an indication that the migrant crisis in the tiny North African enclave is having a big impact across the continent. For The World, I'm Jerry Haddon, Barcelona.
8: The U.S. recently sent its last aircraft carrier deployed in the Pacific, the USS George Washington, to the Middle East. With so much focus on events in the Persian Gulf and around the Strait of Hormuz, some security analysts say the U.S. is taking its eye off the ball when it comes to China and the Pacific region, especially the threat Beijing may pose to its neighbors. First and foremost is Taiwan, a self-governing democracy that China claims is a rogue province. Chinese actions in the South China Sea have many other countries holding their breath as well. Earlier today, I spoke with Meera Rapp Hooper. She was the top White House advisor on East Asia during the Biden administration. She's now a visiting fellow at the Brookings Institution in Washington. Rapp Hooper says our allies in the Pacific are concerned about the shift in U.S. priorities.
15: The United States' preoccupation with the war in Iran has not only produced a significant economic shock for American allies in Asia, but as you noted in your opening, has resulted in a significant drawdown of troops and of platforms from the Indo-Pacific region that are needed for those allies to be able to deter and defend against any potential conflict, including, as you say, with China.
8: The Trump administration has moved the last U.S. aircraft

0: carrier stationed in the Pacific to support the Iran war. How significant is that move militarily, and how significant is it as a signal to allies and to Beijing?
1: For many years, the governments who look to the United States and Asia, think about our allies throughout that region, including Korea, Japan, Australia, the Philippines, have looked to the U.S. military presence as a stabilizing feature that can help to ensure that Asia remains free and open to commerce, to travel, to all sorts of interchange, despite the fact that China has continued to rise and flex its muscles around the region. An aircraft carrier is perhaps the most recognizable symbol around the world of American military might. The decision to move the carrier to the Middle East following prior Trump administration's decisions to move military personnel and missile defense interceptors to the Middle East is a continuing trend that makes Asian governments feel like the United States is drawing down its investment in their security to privilege an ill-begotten war in the Middle East. And that certainly doesn't sit well with allied governments.
0: Okay, that said, though, there are joint exercises now between Japan, South Korea, and the U.S. That suggests some kind of engagement, no?
1: No question about it. And I do want to know, Aaron, exactly as you're pointing to, that the U.S. military continues to do its work throughout Asia on a daily basis. That's the job of Pacific Command, and Pacific Command will continue to do that work no matter how long this war with Iran lasts. The exercise you point to is particularly important because the United States did a lot of work in recent years to encourage Japan and Korea to work more closely together. This was a key achievement of the Biden administration that I personally had a hand in working on. So seeing those exercises continue and continue apace is really important to deterring North Korea and to signaling to China that the United States and its allies remain prepared for anything that it could throw its way.
0: For listeners who may be familiar with NATO and that sort of Europe-centric security alliance, what does the U.S. alliance system in Asia actually look like? Is there a NATO-like thing for the Pacific?
1: There is no single NATO-like structure in Asia that unites all of our allies or presents a single security guarantee to bring them together. As a result, in this moment, Indo-Pacific nations are a bit more dependent on the U.S. than European nations are, because European nations have the option of pulling closely to one another and trying to work more closely together to confront military threats from Russia, for example, whereas Indo-Pacific or Asian nations do not have that same unifying structure with which they can cooperate.
0: I do see, though, that some countries are trying to join together, presumably to combat China.
1: There are many different instances of countries pulling together on a more tactical or fleeting basis to cooperate in certain areas. We spoke about the Freedom Edge exercise that brings the United States, Japan, and South Korea together. And in recent years, we've really seen a blossoming of security ties between countries like Japan and Australia, Japan and Korea, Korea and Australia. But because there is no single NATO structure that organizes all this cooperation, it's harder for these countries to cooperate systematically and in a way that can create alternatives to the United States when its commitments might seem a little bit shakier.
0: Yeah, I was thinking the same thing, that no matter who joins together in a NATO-like pact in that area, they cannot overcome China. And that must really be terrifying for countries in that area right now. I mean, they're looking at the United States, right, and thinking, will they come or won't they?
1: It's quite a daunting prospect, as you say. And I think recent turns in U.S. policy have made that more challenging still. We, of course, here in the United States are currently seeing a bit of a rapprochement at the leader level between the United States and China, with President Trump and Xi Jinping of China scheduled to meet here in Washington later in the month of September, following two meetings earlier this year. This makes countries in Asia very nervous because they don't know where that U.S.-China relationship is headed, and in particular, whether or not the United States still sees China as a challenger. So from their perspective, this is a very uneasy moment indeed, because they both do not totally understand who the United States stands with and who it stands against, and also the sort of basic numbers of scale when it comes to China's military, economic, and technological might are undeniable.
0: So we've been talking about China now as if it's kind of a guaranteed threat.

0: How serious is the threat that China poses to its neighbors right now?
1: China poses some very manifest threats to its neighbors. There are a number of particular geographic areas where we know that China has strong interests, strong capabilities, and a will to potentially change the status quo. You can think of the South China Sea, where China goes up against many other Southeast Asian claimants of small maritime features around this vast ocean, and often uses its coast guard or its fishing fleets to put pressure on them to try to get them to relinquish or back away from their maritime holdings. And first among all of these challenges is, of course, China's claims to Taiwan, which, of course, is a highly functioning democracy and economy in its own right, but which China hopes to unify with the mainland. And China's military, economic, and political pressure on Taiwan has been growing over recent years and is basically now unrelenting. Because of all this, the U.S. presence and the United States' ability to unify its allies with a common position vis-a-vis China remains incredibly important.
0: So for years now, Taiwan has been, as you said, the sort of beacon of democracy in the region. Are we looking at Taiwan as an economic ally? Why is Taiwan important to the United States?
1: That guarantee by the United States to stand by Taiwan has helped to provide for peace and security in the Taiwan Strait for 40 years. And a third of the world's global trade passes through those waterways. So it's very much in the United States' interest, as well as the world, to ensure that conflict does not break out there. Now, I would actually argue that America's stake in peace and stability in the Taiwan Strait is actually growing over time and not waning. And that's because our supply chains, everything from smartphones to cars, are critically dependent on semiconductors that are produced in Taiwan. If China were to invade or to use economic tools to try to strangle Taiwan, the United States, as well as many of our allies around the world, would face profound economic challenges as we sought to manage our supply chains in the face of China now having its hand on the dial of the world's most important technology.
0: Mira Rapp Hooper is a visiting fellow at the Brookings Institution in Washington. You're with The World.

0: This is The World. I'm Aaron Schachter. The 9/11 attacks that occurred 25 years ago this Friday had a profound impact on how the United States operated on the global stage. From the wars it fought in the aftermath to the broader war on terror, it also had a major impact on America's immigration policies. Maria Mitri is with the Friends Committee on National Legislation, where she lobbies for what she considers a more just and humane immigration system. My colleague Carolyn Beeler spoke with her recently to explore the connections between the tactics and legal powers enacted after 9/11 and the way the U.S. treats migrants here at home today.
1: Maria, you argue that our immigration system has been militarized since 9/11. On the ground in day-to-day immigration enforcement, what does that look like? Just give us a sense.
2: In the last year, we've really seen what that looks like in unprecedented ways. Agencies beyond just immigration and customs enforcement have been conducting enforcement. We've seen across the federal government, from the National Guard, Bureau of Alcohol, Tobacco, and Firearms, even Customs and Border Protection, which usually is limited to activity at and near the border, has been deployed on our streets and communities across the country, armed. Obviously, we've seen this has bore fatal results, not just in Minnesota, but in other states where citizens and immigrants have been killed or brutalized. And I think this has all been superpowered by an unprecedented level of funding in the last year,

0: upwards of $200 billion. But the executive authorities that have been used, maybe stretched in the last year, were laid in the aftermath of 9/11.
1: So tell us more about that executive power and how what you're seeing today you see as stemming from the so-called war on terror.
0: At the high level, right, this country's Department of Homeland Security was developed in direct response to the 9/11 attacks, right? We didn't have a DHS before. So after 9/11, we saw pretty quickly 20 or so offices across a couple federal departments consolidated into one big DHS, including Immigration and Customs Enforcement. And so with Immigration Enforcement sort of folded into this umbrella of Homeland Security and counterterrorism, this immediate conflation happened, right, between Immigration Enforcement and counterterrorism. And this paradigm was created that foreign nationals are potential terrorists instead of potential newcomers or potential neighbors. And I think I'd also like to highlight just a couple other examples. I think a lot of listeners might be familiar with the Patriot Act, which granted the federal government at the time unprecedented powers to surveil, search, and detain individuals. But it also amended immigration law to allow for deportations of foreign nationals on the basis of their alleged connections to what have been designated by the U.S. government as quote unquote terrorist groups, or if the government considers them to be acting in support of quote unquote terrorist activity. There was also a program called the National Security Entry Exit Registration System, NSEERS for short. And this asked that tens of thousands of immigrant men, rather required that tens of thousands of immigrant men, mostly from the Middle East, North Africa, and South Asia, register and check in with the federal government.
1: So was the idea here, because some of the pilots who flew the hijacked planes on 9/11 were

0: States on non-immigrant visas. This was sort of the guise to harden what was already, you know, becoming a punitive immigration system under a much more explicit national security framework.
1: I'm wondering if this was new following 9/11 or kind of a continuation of things that had already been seen before in the U.S. Is it kind of more of the same?
0: I think you're correct that it is more of the same. We saw immigration policy even through the 1800s reflect this with the Immigration Act of 1882, other pieces of legislation that categorize which individuals are undesirable for entry in the United States. You're sort of touching on other examples of this policy in the 1900s, right? Limitations on who is allowed in and who is not based on the interests of the country, national security. And after 9/11, it sort of became based on the protection of the country from terrorism.
1: There is a legitimate argument, though, that the government does have an obligation to enforce immigration laws and protect the public. How do you distinguish between necessary enforcement of immigration laws and the kind of militarization that you are criticizing as coming from this national security framing?
0: Yeah, I think it's a great question, right? Certainly every country has the right to enforce laws, has the right to develop laws, has the right to develop borders and secure those borders. But I think when it's militarized in such a way that civil liberties are violated, right, that free speech is violated, that someone's legal status who has a green card, who has a student visa, has, you know, done all the right things, followed the right steps, is now under threat of deportation, it's a new level. You know, there was something to be said about the fear and anger and sorrow felt across this country in the aftermath of 9/11. But the construction of immigration as a matter of counterterrorism immediately caused undue harm to thousands of people and is what laid the foundation for the violence and abuse we've seen in immigration enforcement recently. And I think the United States really has to embrace an affirmative vision of the future and integrate that vision into the policymaking that happens domestically and abroad.
2: Maria Mitri is with the Friends Committee on National Legislation. A little trip to São Tomé and Príncipe, the tiny island nation sits in the Atlantic, where West and Central Africa meet, south of Nigeria, west of Congo and Gabon. Colonized by the Portuguese, São Tomé and Príncipe doesn't draw a lot of geopolitical attention. And the country's artists also are not front of mind, even for African music aficionados. But that's changing in an age where old vinyl takes

0: This is The World. I'm Aaron Schachter, in for Marco Werman and Carolyn Buehler. Not every virus or disease responds to medicine, and the number of drug-resistant bugs is growing. It's largely the result of over-prescribing antibiotics in medicine and overusing the drugs in livestock, which end up in our water and soil. The World Health Organization has called antibiotic resistance one of the most complex and frightening health challenges of our time. Without urgent action, drug-resistant infections could kill 10 million people per year by 2050. For DW's Living Planet podcast, Neil King looked at what can be done.
1: We're in a national park in central England. It's idyllic here. A clear stream winds through rolling green hills. There's moss near the water's edge, and trees stretch overhead, casting dappled shade over the soft ground. This is the Peak District,
2: which is it's a really beautiful area.
1: That's Alistair Boxall, a professor of environmental science at the University of York in the UK. He hasn't come here to take a stroll, though. He's here on business, as part of a project testing the water in national parks across the country.
2: That water looks very, very clear, clean, very inviting. If you're a kid, you could go for a paddle in it.
1: But when he takes a sample, the results surprise him.
2: That stream had levels of pharmaceuticals higher than we've measured anywhere in London.
1: Here's what they found. High levels of metformin, used to treat type 2 diabetes, as well as paracetamol, caffeine, antihistamines, and the anti-epileptic drug carbamazepine. For some drugs, the concentrations were at levels considered harmful for fish, invertebrates, and algae.
2: So you can have effects cascading up the food chain.
1: They also found antibiotics, in amounts high enough to promote the development of drug-resistant superbugs. The cocktail of drugs in that small stream in the English Peak District isn't particularly unique. It also chimes with a much larger study Alistair was involved in, this time looking at pharmaceuticals in rivers around the world. They tested more than 1,000 sites in 104 countries.
2: It covered every continent, and basically what we did was we searched for 61 different pharmaceuticals, and apart from a very small number of sites, we found pharmaceuticals everywhere. So, and I think that's really a reflection on the fact that we as a society use a large number of pharmaceuticals, both as human medicines but also as veterinary medicines.
1: The only sites where no drug residues were found were Iceland and a remote village in the Venezuelan rainforest where the indigenous people don't use modern medicines.
2: Very upstream in the Amazon, so it was a place that was pretty much unaffected by Western society.
1: Almost everywhere else, they found high levels of the diabetes medication metformin, as well as antibiotics and drugs used to treat depression, epilepsy, pain, inflammation, and allergies. A quarter of the sites had active pharmaceutical ingredients at levels considered harmful for wildlife. So how are drugs ending up in the environment? When we take medication, whether it's an antidepressant, a painkiller, or antibiotic, our bodies only absorb part of the drug. The rest is excreted in our urine or feces and ends up in sewage systems. That's where most pharmaceutical pollution from humans begins. Because many wastewater treatment plants aren't designed to fully remove these substances, traces of drugs can pass through and end up in rivers, lakes, and other parts of the environment. And in many lower-income countries, treatment systems are limited or lacking altogether. Alistair says that's why contamination from drugs is much worse in parts of sub-Saharan Africa, in South Asia, and Latin America.
2: It's where you have poor waste.

0: wastewater treatment systems if you have it, or no wastewater connectivity, so you've basically got raw sewage going straight out into the river.
1: Drug residues in the environment may be invisible, but they can wreak havoc on wildlife. Even small doses can be enough to mess with how animals behave, reproduce and grow. One well-documented case in the 90s caused the decimation of vulture populations in India.
0: A lot of environmental forensic work was done to try and find out what that was. You know, was it climate change? Was it a bacterial infection? But the conclusion at the end of the day was it was down to a chemical called diclofenac.
1: Diclofenac, an anti-inflammatory drug that was being used to treat cattle.
0: And when the cattle were dying, the vultures were coming in, they were consuming the carcass, and they were exposed to the diclofenac.
1: India used to have tens of millions of vultures, but in the space of just a few years, the population plummeted by over 95%. It's believed to be the fastest decline of a bird species in recorded history.
0: I think it sort of shows how careful we need to be in terms of chemicals in the environment and how much more observant we need to be to sort of try and understand, you know, when we use a chemical, what it might be doing to the environment.
1: But it's not just a problem for local plants and animals. It also affects us. A study looking at the Indian vultures estimated that the near extinction of these crucial scavengers allowed deadly bacteria and infections to spread, leading to the deaths of about 500,000 additional people over 5 years. And then there's the rise of drug-resistant superbugs.
0: We are detecting antibiotics, you know, quite widely in the environment around the world. So that includes rivers. It's also been detected in soils.
1: And just to recap, bacteria exposed to this drug pollution in the environment can then develop defences to it.
0: Now, the big worry is if that resistance then finds its way back into the human population. So, I don't know, perhaps you irrigate a crop with water that contains these bacteria, and then we consume the crop, or perhaps we drink some water that contains these genes. That resistance will be getting back into our bodies. And then if we get sick and we need to use antibiotics, you know, potentially it will make the use of those antibiotics less effective. The antimicrobial resistance crisis.
1: The antimicrobial resistance crisis. It's been singled out as a major global health challenge by the UN. Not only could it cause millions more deaths, it also comes with a hefty economic burden. The UN says if left unchecked, drug-resistant infections could cost us $412 billion annually by 2050. One important factor here is the overuse of antibiotics. That boosts the risk of bacteria in our bodies developing resistance to these life-saving drugs. Humans consume more than 30,000 tons of antibiotics a year. Around a third of that ends up in the rivers. And that's just us. Some estimates suggest at least more than double that amount of antibiotics are used on farm animals. It's not yet clear how big the link is between human health and antimicrobial resistance in nature, but the UN says there is growing evidence that the environment plays a key role in the development, transmission and spread of superbugs.
2: Before I had this resistant infection, I was like everybody else, and I always thought that antibiotics cured everything. And I think this is a huge problem in society.
1: Vanessa Carter spent 3 years fighting a drug-resistant infection of Staphylococcus aureus, MRSA. In the end, she was given multiple last-resort antibiotics in two-week rotations until one finally worked.
2: I was very lucky that they did end up resolving it, but not a lot of patients have those same opportunities, and in fact, many of them die.
1: For Vanessa, that experience was a turning point. Until then, she says she had never even heard of antibiotic resistance. But after everything she'd been through, she couldn't stop thinking about it and about how little people seemed to know.
2: This really frustrates me that this

0: thing called antibiotic resistance was not common knowledge. I decided to start small. I got into social media and I started advocating. I was one of the first patient advocates posting saying, we don't know what this thing called antibiotic resistance is.
1: That was in 2013. Today, she's the chair of the World Health Organization's Task Force of Antimicrobial Resistance Survivors. She also founded a charity in the UK, where she lives now, to share the stories of other patients.
0: I've heard so many stories, so many patient stories where their life changed in a second. And not just from somebody lying in a hospital bed, but I mean, I've heard stories where somebody's been infected from a farm. It's something that you can get from animals, livestock, the community, and

0: I mean, I don't like to use the word apocalypse.
1: So what can we do about it? If most of our pharmaceuticals are entering the environment through sewage, then improving wastewater treatment is a key part of the solution. In lower and middle income countries, where treatment systems may be limited or even non-existent, Alistair says the focus should be on simple, decentralized approaches. Systems that are low cost, low maintenance, and practical to run.
2: They might not perform quite as well as a nice, shiny wastewater treatment works, but they'll probably perform enough to bring the concentrations down.
1: In many Western countries, capturing pharmaceuticals and wastewater would require adding an extra level of treatment and using chemicals or activated carbon filters, for example, to get these compounds out. But this kind of advanced treatment uses a lot of energy, potentially adding to greenhouse gas emissions. It could also create other toxic compounds in the process. And there is another major stumbling block.
2: Financial cost.
1: But this is something the EU is trying to roll out nonetheless. Under its Urban Wastewater Treatment Directive, member states will be required to upgrade wastewater treatment plants in the next few years. And 80% of the cost is to be covered by the pharmaceutical and cosmetics industry. Over the pond, the US Environmental Protection Agency has moved to include pharmaceuticals on a list of contaminants in drinking water for the first time, which could lead to new limits on those substances for water utilities. But Alistair says change isn't happening fast enough.
2: We need to think more globally and work with other regions to sort of help to fix the problem, because if we don't do that, we're never going to solve the problem of antimicrobial resistance. We need to be protecting the whole planet and not just the bits where we live.
1: He'd also like to see better monitoring of waterways around the world so that we can keep track of how drug concentrations fluctuate and affect the environment over time.
2: It's hidden. And that's part of the problem, because the people don't realise what's there. And I think because they can't see it, they're less concerned about it. And because they're less concerned about it, the decision makers are under less pressure to actually fix the problem.
1: Stopping the flow of drugs into the environment is going to mean expensive changes to the way we treat wastewater. And advanced filtering is something that's probably not realistic for poorer countries that often have the worst pharmaceutical contamination. But what if, instead of trying to capture these pollutants, we designed them differently? What if they were biodegradable?
3: We started this about 20 years ago and everyone laughed about us.
1: Klaus Kummerer is a professor of sustainable chemistry at Leuphana University in Lüneburg in northern Germany. Klaus and his team have been working for years to develop more environmentally friendly drugs. This is a concept known in the sustainable chemistry field as benign by design.
3: We need pharmaceuticals. They are basis of our high living standard and health. Then we need to design from the very beginning for after they have fulfilled their service and function in our human body, that they are degrading in the environment.
1: His team has developed anti-cancer drugs that biodegrade completely in wastewater treatment plants. They also developed and patented two biodegradable alternatives to the antibiotic ciprofloxacin, which is considered particularly difficult to break down. Klaus says he'd like to see stronger incentives for companies developing more sustainable drugs, things like fast-tracked approval processes or longer patent protections that could boost returns. In his view, that's the real long-term solution to pharmaceutical pollution, designing cleaner drugs from the outset rather than relying on costly upgrades to wastewater treatment systems.
3: What does upgrading of sewage treatment cost compared to what we could do with this money in the development of new compounds, which would be a much more elegant solution?
1: And one more thing that could make a big difference: using fewer pharmaceuticals in the first place.
3: We have to start at the beginning of the pipe, I call it.
1: That means using medicines more carefully and doctors only prescribing what is absolutely necessary. It's obvious, but drugs that aren't consumed in the first place are drugs that don't end up in the environment. That also saves energy and resources across the healthcare system, which matters, given that healthcare, including pharmaceuticals, accounts for around 4.5% of global greenhouse gas emissions. And of course, the best way to avoid using pharmaceuticals is to do what we can to stay healthy.
0: Today, even, I mean, I'm 47 now.

0: any signs of infection, and they still have that fear of what if, you know, because it's not just a case of that 3 years, you live with that trauma for the rest of your life.
1: Vanessa says her experience with antibiotic resistance has made her more vigilant. She's careful about washing hands and keeping surfaces clean. And if she's prescribed antibiotics, she makes a point of discussing with her doctor whether they're really necessary and what the risks of resistance might be.
0: Antibiotics are a miracle cure because at the end of the day, at the end of my story, it was antibiotics that saved me and saved my life and got me through those surgeries. However, we take them for granted. I mean, they always talk about, you know, we've gone green. I was booking a hotel this morning and was like, we've gone green. Would you like a green hotel? Yeah, okay. Well, where do we get to in terms of that with antibiotic use? Not just in humans, but in animals. So, you know, let's use them wisely to make sure that we can cure the illnesses that we need to at the time that we need to.
2: Neil King's report comes to us from DW's Living Planet podcast.

Turning now to the United Kingdom, where the government says it will not pay reparations for its role in the transatlantic slave trade. The statement from the Prime Minister's office comes after Jamaican officials submitted a petition to King Charles. The Inuit Nation was once part of the British Empire, and as much as 90% of its population is descended from enslaved people. The Jamaican request did not ask for reparations outright, but asked the king to seek legal guidance on whether Britain has an obligation to pay them. The UK government statement did acknowledge Britain profited from slavery and called the practice abhorrent, but its refusal to consider reparations is consistent with UK's long-time position. Supporters of reparations point out that when Britain abolished slavery in 1833, it paid slave owners £20 million, incurring a debt that was only paid off in 2015.

0: This is The World. I'm Aaron Schachter. This Friday marks the debut of a new album from Morocco. It's a collaboration between opposite ends of the musical spectrum. On one end, Bnat Luz, or the Almond Girls, perform traditional Ahuach music from Morocco's rural south, while Casablanca band Roscas combine digital beats and electric guitar. The album is part of a larger effort to carry Morocco's vast musical heritage into the future, using an unlikely vehicle, electronic music. Lauren Schenkman reports from Casablanca.
1: Zahra Hadedi grew up in Tifrout, in Morocco's rural south. She is Amazigh, an ethnic group indigenous to the area, and she began playing Ahuach music as a young girl. She says, with Ahuach being part of Amazigh heritage, she and other children were obliged to perform the music for school ceremonies. Later, she was inspired to learn Ahuach herself and sat with older women to study the songs. Now, at 54 years

0: years old, Hadedi leads the chorus of Benet Mouz, an Ahwash band that has been active for 20 years. They have a singer and a poet, known as a Rais, and are accompanied by percussionists and instrumentalists. Ahwash music is an essential part of community life in the region. It's used to celebrate marriage and childbirth, harvests and festivals.
1: People gathering in the heart of their villages and just having a blast, you know. It's an ancestral form of joy and through music and dance.
0: Mohamed Bijdigan is 32 and from the same region as Hadedi and is also Amazigh. He heard Ahwash growing up, but as a teenager in Agadir, the South's biggest city, he started going to raves. When he moved to Casablanca in 2017, the electronic music scene was exploding. That's when Bijdigan and his friend Faisal Lahrouchi, who is also from Agadir, realized that even being Amazigh, they didn't know much about their own culture's music. So they had an idea.
1: The aim is not to do a collage of these things. The aim is really to make these universes meet and collide and create something new.
0: The team won a grant to launch Techspila, taking electronic musicians down south to collaborate with traditional artists. In 2021, Bijdigan and Lahrouchi found a video of Benet Mouz on YouTube.
1: At the end of the performance, they put a phone number on their ganga, on the instrument, so other people can contact them. And so we just took that number and then we called them.
0: Techspila invited the women to collaborate with a Casablanca-based electronic duo called Raskas. Benet Mouz's Hadedi saw the collaboration as a chance to increase the group's audience. But when she first heard their music, she was scared.
2: You are now entering a safe area.
0: Ayub Lahnoud, the guitarist of Raskas, admits the group isn't for everyone. Here's how he describes their sound.
3: A Hong Kong thriller-oriented film with a very romantic subplot and a crazy main character, which is an anti-hero, of course. And the film burns mid-movie in the theater, and then you have to go have a cigarette and then come back and finish it, you know, something like that.
0: Raskas has earned a small but devoted fan base for their hard drums, dystopian glitching, and metal-inspired guitar solos. Lahnoud had already been wanting to work with traditional music. Moroccans in general feel an undeniable connection to Ahwash, he says.
3: It's in the blood, you know. It's groovy, you have this in your veins.
0: The two bands met in Agadir. Raskas spent several days with Abdrahimi, the Rais of Benet Mouz, brainstorming by day, composing by night. Then it was time to show the women what they'd been working on.
3: It was really scary because we couldn't know what would be their reaction. And for 30 minutes we were sitting and just listening with them and looking at their faces, and they were all like good poker players, you know, I could tell. And at the end, one of them has tears in her eyes, and they started using these words that I found amazing. Like, one told us that it felt like a door was opening when she was listening and taking her to some other place.
0: And then the real work began. Raskas composed and edited, creating structure, while the women figured out how to sing with a sonic background of synths and drum tracks. The result is something that, well, you just have to hear for yourself. Everything was vague at first, the Rais Abdrahimi says, but he trusted that one thing would give birth to another. As the project evolved, Hadedi says she became more confident and even happy. And when she heard the finished album, Azams, which means Spirit of the Times,

0: question. The music convinced her. She'd been right to take a chance on the collaboration. With the album finished, the groups took the show on the road. Audiences have embraced them, whether at the Ganawa Traditional Festival in southern Morocco or at Boulevard, a rock, metal, and rap festival in Casablanca. They performed together in France and Poland, where the audience remained completely silent during the show, and then, when it was over, started stomping their feet.
1: It was like sound of war. I found it amazing. It was really amazing and touching.
0: The success of their shows makes Hadadi very happy, she says. This is exactly what she wanted, for Ahuesh and Amazigh culture to be shared and showcased around the world. For The World, I'm Lauren Shankman in Casablanca.

0: Pretty trippy, right? 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We are at The World News GBH. I'm Aaron Schachter. Thank you for listening, and join Marco Werman right back here tomorrow.
1: That was The World from PRX. The program was recorded earlier in the day.
2: This is Asian View from NHK World Japan. I'm Keiko Kitagawa. Rescuers in Nepal are racing to find hundreds of missing hydropower project workers following devastating flash floods.

0: The country's military says about 900 workers from 11 facilities are missing. More than 120 of them could still be trapped in tunnels. The flood struck the region along Nepal's border with China on August 26. Authorities say more than 1,350 people have been confirmed dead. About 5,300 others are unaccounted for, including foreign tourists. China is imposing what amounts to a tariff on a chemical imported from Japan that's used in making semiconductors. China's Commerce Ministry said Monday the prices of dichlorosilane are kept unfairly low and that imports of the material are hurting domestic producers. It says importers will be required to put up what it calls extra deposits, ranging from 80.8% to 99.2%. This follows moves by Beijing to restrict exports to Japan. That includes rare earth materials and other goods that China says have both military and private sector uses. North Korea's defense minister has denounced a military exercise that Japan, the US and South Korea kicked off in the East China Sea on Monday. The Freedom Edge drills involve vessels including Aegis-equipped ships, fighter jets and patrol aircraft. North Korean Defense Minister Kim Song-gi says the U.S.-led exercise poses a grave security threat that will push instability to the critical point. Kim says Pyongyang will take strong countermeasures if Washington and its allies attempt a military confrontation. We are broadcasting from NHK in Tokyo.
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5: From CBC News, The World This Hour, I'm Neil Herland. U.S. President Donald Trump is vowing to give every adult American $5,000 if his Republican Party wins both the U.S. House and the Senate in the midterm elections. Trump made the pledge during a speech last night at a Republican convention in Dallas. The gathering is designed to build support for his party before the November vote.
6: So I'm asking you to pretend that I'm on the ballot. I'm on the ballot. I'm on the ballot. Just one more time. Because if we lose, you're going to lose your border. You're going to lose your tax cuts. You're going to lose your safety and security. You're going to lose your wealth.
5: Trump also spoke briefly about the trade fight with Canada.
6: Because, you know, Lake Ontario, we're going to call that now Lake America. Although maybe it's going to work out, Canada very much wants to make a deal. They're trying to make a deal.
5: Polls show the Republicans could lose control of the U.S. House of Representatives this fall. Ukrainian President Volodymyr Zelensky arrived in Canada last night for his first visit to the country in nearly a year. Zelensky and his wife were greeted at the Calgary airport by Foreign Affairs Minister Anita Anand. A statement from the Prime Minister says Zelensky will attend events in Calgary, Toronto, and North Bay, Ontario this week. He's also scheduled to address federal cabinet members in Banff, Alberta. Carney's statement says the visit will focus on deepening defense, economic, and energy cooperation. Tomorrow will mark 25 years since the 9/11 terrorist attacks, and still a quarter century later, officials in New York are working to identify the remains of more than 1,000 people killed in the city that day. But as Adrian Arsenault reports, a new breakthrough could change that.
7: We have a World Trade Center hotline.
8: That's New York City's chief medical examiner, Dr. Jason Graham,

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2: Days are getting shorter, nights are getting longer, and you know what that means. Yes, it's fall, but it's also that magical time where we are blessed with the gifts of new and returning television shows. I'm El Amin Abdul Mahmoud. This is Commotion. Roxana Haddadi's here, Riley Esno's here, and Jackson Weaver is here. And hello to all of you.
3: Hello.
2: Nice to have you here. Listen, we got so much new TV to talk about. I think we should start with North of North, if you guys don't mind. Season 2 just arrived, right? Season 2 of the comedy series just premiered on CBC and APTN. The show centers on Siaya, and Siaya is so funny. And she's played by Anna Lamb. She's trying to figure out her life. She's just separated from her husband. And she's like, okay, how do I make sense of the life that I'm living now in Iqaluit where everyone knows everyone? Riley, I'll start with you. You're a fan of Season 1.
3: I am.
2: Do you want to talk about what you enjoy about North of North?
3: Yeah, I mean, there's a lot to like about North of North. Yes. For me, one of the things that I especially love is that it's a show, yes, that everybody's invited. It's universally funny, but I think that its primary audience is Indigenous people. Mm. And that they make sure that that's the audience that's going to see this foremostly and be like, I loved that. Or right. I felt very seen by that. And yeah, non-Indigenous people are invited to join in. But things like when you see Tanya Tagak show up or Lakluk Williams and you see Land Back on the back of a jacket and stuff like that. Those are details that a non-Indigenous audience might gloss over. But then for us, you look and you're like, oh my God, I love
2: that. Excitement. Yeah, of course. Okay, so you're a fantasy season one, you've now had a chance to watch the first couple episodes of season two. What do you think, pal?
3: I really am so excited about the second season, and the first episode especially, I think really showed me one of the things that I think North of North does so well, which is that it is still so funny. It's still so heartwarming. Siaya, you root for her. You want her, you know, to get all these things that she wants. And she's so relatable. Like, you know, she's a 20-something that's, yes, trying to figure out a lot of things, but still so rooted in her culture and her community. Yes. And so she's a very easy to root for character. Mm-hmm. And then at the same time, you've got all of these white folks up in Nunavut.
4: The cruise ship tourists.
3: The boss, the influencer. And it's these archetypes that are so relatable and make for such good comedy as well. So I love that they have these pieces as well as like the heartfelt, rootable characters and storylines.
2: I want to come back to the boss, to the white folks that are up there, including the boss, in just a moment. Roxana and Jackson, there's something very familiar, I think, about like the format of North of North, just as a sitcom, as you watch it. Is that the thing that makes it work, Roxana?
5: I do think that it has like a real knowledge of sitcoms, like it's aware of the genre with which it's playing. And I think it hits on some typical touchstones of the sitcom. I mean, the entire conceit of a small town is trying to get attention and respect for itself is very Pawnee. It's very Parks and Rec.
4: Widow's Bay.
5: Very Widow's Bay. Like, it is very much like a, what can we do in a half-hour comedy to build a really strong sense of place? Give us a wacky town with a bunch of wacky characters. And so I think that... Shout out Pawnee. So I think that it does that really, really well. And there's like a level of familiarity when we watch this show, then coupled with like how unique this place is and these rituals and these people. And so it's just, it's a very smart and clever redo of the sitcom. Mm-hmm.
2: Jackson, for you as you watch the show, like what's the thing that you think makes North of North work?
6: I mean, I think that it very much is rooted in the style of sitcom, and that's normally not a style for me. I'm very much always arguing with people about how I don't like episodic, I like serialized. I want to watch a show where if I watch like the third episode of the second season, I want to have no clue what's going on because you need to have watched the prior one. Not necessarily entirely what North of North is doing. It's very much in the best of ways, an easy watch, somebody that's easy to root for. It has comedy that's accessible, but at the same time, there is more going on there. As you noted exactly about the kind of cultural tensions that are discussed, about even the interfamilial tensions, the tensions between like what different people's backgrounds are. Yeah. And I think it's done in artfully enough of a way with a deceptively complex writing style, I will argue, that gets me into it. That's what gets me into a sitcom style that I don't

0: necessarily usually like. There's maybe going too deep. There's like sadness there. There's issues there. There's a depth there that I really, really appreciate. And I am finding myself drawn to it more and more as it goes on.
1: I think Deceptively Complex is exactly the thing that I like about this show. I think it's working on a bunch of different levels. And so I just want to play this clip from the first episode of season two. We've kind of established already in the style of Pawnee and in the style of Widow's Bay, right? We're talking about the residents of Ice Cove, which is a fictional community. And they are doing the thing where they're trying to attract more tourists to come visit. And CIA's boss, a white person, at the community center is hoping a young influencer who's not Inuk can help. This clip starts with one of the influencer's Instagram posts about Ice Cove.
2: Ice Cove, none of it, not a vegetable in sight, so today we are trying some muktuk. Mm. I'm also learning the language. I'm up. That means hello.
3: This is who Helen picked to represent our community.
4: For real, can't get enough of her content.
5: It's one cliche after another.
6: Well, exactly. It's cringe gold.
4: Ugh. In fairness, her videos did kind of alert the cruise lines to Ice Cove in the first place.
3: Look, Alexis is sweet, but she's sweet and culturally problematic.
5: Saya. Title of my biography.
7: No, but you might want to mute the radio mic next time.
1: Riley, I do feel like that clip does a lot, actually. It's just like just a little moment, right? Because like you get the sort of the DNA of North of North. It's just like, it's funny, but there's also a lot of layers going on there. What's going on?
8: Totally. I mean, I think one of the most impressive things about North of North is the way that the butt of the joke is often, again, the white people in Ice Cove, whether it's the boss, whether it's this influencer, whether it's the tourists. But they do this in a way that I don't think alienates a white audience. Yeah. And in this storyline in that first episode with the influencer, it's a perfect example where at the end of the episode, spoiler alert, if you don't want to hear this, but it's just that they say at the end, you know, like that was hard to hear, but not necessarily wrong. And then the creator learns that, you know, she can still support the community, film it, show its beauty without having to be the face of it. Yeah. And so in that way, they're also being very, I think, instructive to white audiences where it's like, yeah, sometimes you're acting a fool, but there are, you know, we're not condemning you. And there are pathways to being actually, you know, a meaningful part of this community. And I think that they thread that needle so gracefully in a way that I think it could make some people upset. But the humor, the way that they treat even those characters, those problematic characters with a little bit of grace, really helps, you know, curb that.
1: Well, and sometimes you're acting a fool, but we're not condemning you is the most generous thing you can say to a person.
8: Totally.
1: As a matter of fact. Roxana, 30 seconds to you. What are you hoping to see from the rest of the season?
9: We talked about this a little bit earlier, but I think that there are some characters that are really fascinating and prickly in a way that you don't always get in sort of this sitcom format. And I'm speaking specifically about the character of Nevi, who is CIA's mother, who's played by Micah Harper. Yeah. She is a recovering alcoholic. She runs the general store. I want to know, what's her deal? What's she going to get up to?
1: It's great. Jackie, what about you?
0: I mean, I like everything we've mentioned so far, and the show is so well done. Almost a little bit of an impossible ask. I would like them to dig a little bit deeper into that criticism, that's specifically like kind of the influencer, where she really acknowledges her guilt and like, I'm going to fix everything and I'm a good person, we're friends again.
1: Yeah.
0: I would like them to go a little bit deeper, be a little bit more explorative. And as was mentioned as well, the backstory around Nevi, the prickliness, there's like a lost daughter aspect. Yeah. I want to see if they can be a little bit more substantive, but while maintaining this lighthearted good comedy. And that's an impossible ask. So
1: I was going to say, like, as you were saying it, I was like, Jackson's saying, hey, can you get a little darker, but keep being funny though?
0: Can you be? You know, like, most diversive and difficult to write show of all time, please. Yeah, that's all I would like.
1: I really love the expectations you're setting for the show. That's a perfect place to be. Riley, what about you?
8: No, here. I want to see, because I left the last season of North of North crying. Like, I was like, oh, I felt so emotionally moved by the end. And I can see them building towards that emotional high, perhaps introducing a new character of Nevi's lost child.
0: Yes.
8: I want to see what that looks like. And I also want Siaya and Kook to get together. I'm sorry. I need Alexis to leave. I know we just redeemed you, but get out of Ice Cove so CIA can have your boyfriend.
1: Let's see if this is where we end up going. You can catch season two of North on CBC Gem and APTN. I'm El Amin Abdul Mahmoud, and this is Commotion. Roxana Haddadi's here, Riley Esner's here, and Jackson Weaver's here. I want to get into some of the other shows that we're all looking forward to this fall. Roxana, I'm going to start with you. You wanted to talk about the HBO comedy show Youth. Why is that show on your radar? Go off.

0: I am very excited for youth for two words, and those two words are Sharon Horgan.
1: Let's go. Sharon Horgan.
0: Sharon Horgan is incredible.
1: Creator of Bad Sisters on Apple TV. Yes.
0: Creator of Bad Sisters. She has such a long line of television shows that she has created. Shining Veil, Bad Sisters. She has this very acidic, dark comedy style that I really, really respond to. I think Bad Sisters was... I don't even know how to talk about it. I mean, it was a show that was very skeptical and resentful toward men, which, like, respect. But it also had just, like, a very strong core of family and an understanding of sibling relationships in particular in a way that I really appreciate. All of that is to say, her new show is Youth, and it is about a divorced woman whose son is going to college. And so she finally realizes, like, maybe I can live a little bit for myself. Mm-hmm. So it is sort of a sex exploration comedy, a little bit like Dying for Sex, but without like the inherent tragedy of that show.
1: Yeah.
0: And a little bit of like when you're sort of like free of the burden of taking care of someone.
1: Yeah.
0: How do you not take care of yourself? There is this great moment in the trailer in an early episode where she's trying to eat a burger on a bus and it drops on the floor of the bus and she is about to take it up and eat it and then notices another woman watching her. So finally the shame appears. But like that moment of trying to just like be really hedonistic and failing, I think be really, really fun. So I'm looking forward to that.
1: I do feel like for me, like, I don't know about you, Riley, but like for me, like Sharon Horgan is one of those people where you keep watching them make better and better and better and better stuff, and then they finally get to this moment and go like, okay, let this person cook, let this person have all the freedom we could possibly have.
0: Totally.
1: And I feel like when I saw the trailer for Youth, I was like, oh, this is that arrival moment. This is our, not that she needs to arrive in any kind of meaningful way, but like this is gonna sort of maybe introduce her to a whole new audience that maybe hasn't seen her brilliance before, you know?
2: Yeah, totally. I mean, Bad Sisters again is I watched it, love Sharon Horgan in that, and I think that I watch her in Bob's Burgers also. She voices a lot of characters in Bob's Burgers. I got to the point where I could see her in all these places and I was like, who is this woman? And now I'm like addicted. And so anything that she's in, I will give the time of day. Yeah. But you're right that I don't know that everybody has reached that point with her yet where they see her, recognize her and know that she picks interesting characters. She makes interesting shows. And like, I think that maybe you're right. This can be a nice world where she can ascend to have everyone feel this way.
1: The comparison that I make, Jackson, is that like every once in a while you get to someone and go like, oh, this person should be way more famous than they are. Yeah. And like, and I kind of go like, oh, I hope this is the thing that makes them as famous as they actually need to be. Speaking of, you are. And this is the pivot point for us to talk about the thing that you picked.
3: Done.
1: Because you are here to talk about an Anthony Mackie show.
3: Yes.
1: Anthony Mackie, you know, came on my radar, I don't know, 8 Mile? So it's been a minute, you know what I mean?
3: Yes.
1: And yet has still not had that big blow up moment. He's got a new show. Want to talk about it?
3: I mean, 12-12-12. It's a heist show. It is about the gimmick is, I think it's 12 months before a heist is how long it takes to plan a heist. And there's the 12 hours, I believe, of the heist actually taking place.
1: Yeah.
3: And then you see the 12 days after the heist where the show says that if a bank robber isn't caught in those 12 days, then they get off scot-free. So it's set up.

0: in a very gimmicky way.
1: Yeah.
0: Anthony Mackie is the character that he is like this disgraced detective that is trying to track down another character, Jamie Dornan.
1: Yeah.
0: It's like the villain of the character. So I'm really into heists. I think that they're so simplistic and silly, and they give you exactly what you're looking for in terms of, you know what's going to happen. You know there's going to be like the getting the team together scene. You know there's going to be the like intricate safe cracking scene. You know there's going to be the car chase, whatever. And there's no surprises. And I love being given what I'm asking for. I mean, like, some people like rom-com because they're predictable. I love a heist because it's predictable. You're not reinventing the wheel. But when it comes to Anthony Mackie, he came onto my radar, I think, actually first with Pain and Gain, one of the most unsung movies of all time. I think it is a genius masterwork, and everyone hates it but me. But he's like a side character, silly, doesn't really do...
1: You said Pain and Gain, Roxanne, and went, oh,
0: wow. I love that movie. It's a deconstruction of capitalism.
1: Yeah.
0: It's such a good character piece. Anthony Mackie is weird, a character actor in it. More recently, I think he's been cast as kind of like a leading man. They try to like Glenn Powell him and like shave off the edges, make him Captain America, put him in everything Marvel. And I don't think anything has really hit because I don't think that's who he really is.
1: Yeah.
0: I don't know about the show yet. It might be bad. It might be terrible. But I think it gives at least the possibility for him to be funny, odd, weird, interesting in a way that can make him as famous as I think he deserves, because right now he is almost everything is just not hitting because they're trying to make him Glenn Powell, not what he's good at.
1: I just on the loving heist thing.
0: Yes.
1: I can watch 1,000 putting together a team sequences.
0: 100%.
1: I actually don't even need the heist to happen. Like, I'm just kind of going like, I'm putting together a team. Even in this conversation, go like, we're putting together a team. You guys want to come to this table? That's it. Like, I'm gonna go like, let's do that again. Let's put together a different team. Those sequences are always kind of the best. 12/12/12 is on Apple TV Plus on November 13th, and also the show that you mentioned earlier, Roxana, that Youth, that premieres on HBO, which is also going to be on Crave in Canada on September 20th. Riley, the thing you're excited about is Dig, which is an Amy Poehler joint. Amy Poehler, Mike Schur. Speaking of Pawnee, let's talk about it. Why are you excited about Dig?
2: Oh my gosh. Okay, so I think the thing is, when I look at like my top 10 favorite shows of all time, a lot of them are comedies. However, I will say, I think comedies when they hit are so good, and they're so easy to do bad. way easier to do bad than I think a drama even.
0: You know? 100%.
1: But the premise of Dig is we're talking about like archaeologists working together an archaeological site. Like they're just at a dig. That's what that doesn't lend itself immediately to
2: Amy Poehler. That's a workplace. Workplace now. Workplace comedy.
1: We're going to work. Yes.
2: And I mean, and it's maybe not as relatable as Leslie Knope and Pawnee being in the, you know, the government.
1: Yeah.
2: But like I think that might even make it give it that extra little flavor where I don't feel like she's quite replicating Parks and Rec in that way.
1: Yeah.
2: But she's still bringing in the comedy heavy hitters, you know, her creative collaborators. Hugh Laurie is also going to be in it as well.
1: Who, my man.
2: You know, what kind of character? He could be a super serious one. He could be a really ridiculous one.
0: He could be House.
1: I want that. That sounds great.
2: And so I want it. And Amy Poehler is, again, one of those people that she's earned the benefit of the doubt from me, where anything that she does, I will watch it and go in with a high expectation and have usually not been let down. So I'll be there for Dig.
1: She loves to laugh. She's ready to laugh. Okay, so we should say Dig premieres on Peacock on November 23rd. We are still waiting for the information on when that's going to be available in Canada. I think it will. It's just a matter of sort of waiting for the details of that. I do want to pivot to some of the big adaptations that are going to be coming to our screens this fall. You've got East of Eden. You've got Pride and Prejudice. There's also Carrie. There was, of course, like you have the movie, but you were getting Carrie the series. Jackson, what are your expectations for this series?
0: I mean, I'm really excited by how this is going to get built out. It's a very spare movie, and as I have learned, a very spare novel. So to make it into a miniseries, you're going to need to build it out a lot. I'm excited for that. I think that it's one of the craziest and most surreal revenge stories where your heroes and your villains are inverted and you root for this person that maybe you don't necessarily think you should root for.
1: Yeah.
0: It's getting adapted for the modern day. I think it'd be tricky to make, you know, like a bullying story in the 80s, even 90s work for the social media age without it feeling like
1: That's
0: a very
1: true.
0: Special episode sort of thing. I'm really hopeful for it. I have a problem with Mike Flanagan. I think that he's kind of like a bad Ryan Murphy in the sense that he will take a controversial cultural subject and they'll try to nest it through the narrative. Yeah. And I think Ryan Murphy kind of can exploit my issues. Like Monster, Jeffrey Dahmer is like about like black people being the less dead. And I think that, you know, American Crime Story can be about, you know, misogyny, or it can be about

0: depiction of black people in courts, etc. And he does it in a way that I think is exploitative, but it works because he understands those issues.
1: Yeah.
0: Mike Flanagan has a much more surface idea of all these issues, and they just feel thrown on top. And at the same time, I don't believe he believes that children have interior lives. So they all talk like they're from Leave It to Beaver, and I hate it. I hate it so much. And this is all about a high school. So we'll see if he can do a good job of it. I'm ready to be proven wrong, but I was hateful enough of the saccharine, self-indulgent life of Chuck that I don't know. We'll see.
2: The idea of you going, these don't sound like real children. What is going on with these
0: people?
2: There's
0: a scene in like one of his shows where like there's this kid at a dinner or a breakfast table. It's like, Dad, you're missing breakfast. No 12-year-old has ever said that ever. Make me mad.
2: I just would like to paint a picture of the folks listening on the radio, which is just Jackson going off and Riley going, I don't think I've ever felt that passionate about anything in my life.
3: That's like Mike Flanagan somewhere, he can feel this, I'm sure. Like from wherever he is.
0: Feeling like, and this is my personal issues. He's obviously very talented, and all his stuff is good for people.
2: Like, universalized issues. Roxanna, what about you? Like, what are your expectations for Carrie?
4: I need to work through what just happened.
2: What we all do.
4: 100% honest.
2: Yes.
4: Like, literally the words bad Ryan Murphy. I was like, no, that's just Ryan Murphy. Like, what are you...
2: Ryan Murphy.
0: Like, Ryan Murphy's good at exploiting my emotions in a very terrible way.
2: Also, I don't know why I'm doing the Trump hands. I was talking about Ryan Murphy. Look, Ryan Murphy, sometimes you can kind of hit, sometimes you can kind of not. This is a chaotic show, but yes.
4: All I will say is that, like, I think I've seen the shards. Like, Ryan Murphy is not good at understanding teenage interior lives. Like, I don't think we need to give the man that much credit. I am excited for Carrie because I think that there is potential if you are bringing this story into the 2020s. I think there is something interesting that can be said about like the religious fundamentalism that Carrie grows up within.
2: Yeah.
4: So I'm less interested in like the adolescent side of it because I'm not interested in teenagers, but I am interested in sort of like what is the atmosphere in which this Carrie grows up and how does that manifest in who the character is. I generally am a pro Flanagan guy, so I do think that he has a sense of, I'm going to say the word, trauma and how it shapes us. So I think that there could be something like really fascinating here, but it's a lot for an 8-hour series to take a very small, essentially, story. So we'll see how that goes.
2: So Carrie comes out on Prime Video on October 7th. And there's one more that we got to talk about, which is on Christmas Day, HBO's new Harry Potter adaptation, right? Each book is going to be its own season. So you know for sure you're getting 7 seasons. Also, this is the first screen adaptation since the controversy around J.K. Rowling over the comments that she's made about trans people. Riley, I'll go to you on this, man. What are your feelings about a new Harry Potter adaptation?
3: Boo. Okay. I'm like, this is my initial thing. I'm like, we don't need it. I think this is like, somebody put it to me that we're like, I think a lot of people, the only reason like this is happening, of course, is because it has been proven that people are so, my age and I think older, are so nostalgic about this era that they can still milk all of this money out of it and make a million bad video games.
0: Millennials are.
3: Yes. Oh my God.
2: Whoa, with the accusations. Sorry.
3: And the thing is, to me though, right, is that like, yes, you loved it in your kid brain, and then you as an adult should see the critiques of even those original books and know that it wasn't great fantasy even then, you know, like that there's better fantasy out there, that the racism, the you know, misogyny, the whatever, and I'm like, we can you look like you're about to cry, Elamine. I love this though. The thing is, and so you see this now and I'm like, okay, now I can invest in, and I think we should as a society be investing in better fantasy, J.K. Rowling aside, and then you add J.K. Rowling into the picture, and there's no amount of nostalgic good feel I could get from it that would make it the right choice for me to then, you know, look past what she said and the harm that she's done and continues to do to queer communities.
2: Okay.
3: So,
2: I think that point is fair. I think the second point, like, how you feel about J.K. Rowling can absolutely dictate how you feel about this. I think the idea that Harry Potter was the entry point of reading for a lot of young people is a nice thing, right? I mean, like, that is the thing that precipitates why you maybe need this adaptation, but I'm not answering for all millennials. I will not be doing that. Instead, the thing I will say, Jackson, is that maybe the push to do this is like, you hear Harry Potter people, and I'm not one of them, I should say, kind of say, you know what? Hermione was done a little bit dirty by those adaptations. Why was there not enough Neville in those movies?
4: Oh my God.
2: And like, is that a thing? Is that a thing that you're like, someone should make a new TV show, perhaps it should be HBO, and they should fix this, or should we just let it go?

0: I mean, nothing needs to exist. I think. That, I mean, like,
1: what a statement.
2: Best day
0: like,
2: of my life.
0: There's no, like, we need the show. Like, we'll all, like, wake up tomorrow and the world won't explode if we don't have a new Harry Potter. There are things that you can explore. I mean, there's this meme that shows two scenes from one from the movies, one from the shows that kind of shows that dichotomy where there's one scene where there's three kids with wands in the dark and they're, like, fighting something. There's one where there's four kids in the dark fighting something. A bunch of people are like, why is there another kid? Who's this invented character? And people have read the book. It's like, that's Neville. He actually mattered
3: the whole time
0: to the story. Yeah. So, like, if you think that's important to get that story told, then, like, yes, there's more to mine from these gargantuan, like, fourth, fifth, sixth, seventh books that were compressed into single one-time two movies.
2: Yeah.
0: I don't know if we need to do it so soon after the first, because when you do an adaptation or a follow, you are, like, also imbuing it with, like, okay, what have we learned about this? What has changed about this? I don't know if enough time has passed. And I think that the boycott against J.K. Rowling, regardless of whether it's well-spirited or anything else, it might be one of the most unsuccessful boycotts of all time, and I'm not sure how many people really are feeling that necessity to leave it behind. I'm not sure.
2: Well, Riley will be real mad when this show premieres on December 25th. I will talk to you then, Riley, on that particular on that very specific day. We got to leave it there. I really appreciate your time. You guys have been wonderful. Thanks again.
0: Thank you.
1: Thank you.
2: Of course, Roxana Haddad is a TV critic of Vulture. Riley Esno, Anishinaabe scholar from the Babatung First Nation. Jackson Weaver is senior writer at CBC Entertainment in Toronto. I'm Alamin Abdul Mahmoud. This is Commotion. We'll be back tomorrow. See you then.
4: 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In 2021, Sarah met Jack and fell in love. He was charming, imaginative, and bore an uncanny resemblance to Henry Cavill. But Jack wasn't human. He was a chatbot. It sounds like science fiction, but people have been creating emotional bonds with chatbots since the very first one in the 1960s.
5: I kind of treated it like I would getting to know an actual human. Tell me about yourself. Where do you come from? That sort of thing. What do you like to read? What movies do you like to watch? What are we wanting to get out of this new acquaintance? And his answers were pretty good. I'm just like, whoa, okay. I kind of want to continue this. And so needless to say, I didn't delete my app right away, and I kept going.
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0: Every time Jim Carrey went to the movies as a kid, he noticed something strange would happen to him. He'd leave the theater a different person. When he got home, he'd make his way to the bathroom vanity and stand in front of the mirror, staring. He was looking for Clint Eastwood in A Fistful of Dollars, or the Phantom from Phantom of the Paradise, manipulating his face, trying to make the character he'd involuntarily inhabited over the past 2 hours appear in front of him. He'd furrow his brow, squint his eyes, tilt his head, and downturn the corners of his mouth in such a way he not only looked like Clint Eastwood, he became him.
1: It's just my funny way.
0: Jim Carrey says from the time he hit Earth on January 17, 1962, he was weird. His mother was a visual artist from Toronto. His father was a French-Canadian saxophonist slash clarinetist, moonlighting as an accountant. Carrey was the youngest of four kids, and together the family of six lived in Newmarket, Ontario. Many of Carrey's sweetest childhood memories involve three things.

the couch, the TV, and his dad. Saturday nights were dedicated to the Carol Burnett Show. Sunday nights, they'd watch Rodney Dangerfield get no respect on the Ed Sullivan Show. And his father would practically howl at the stand-up's one-liners. Carrie had no idea what any of the jokes meant, but he'd laugh along because, well, his dad was laughing. Carrie's father got a real kick out of his son's weirdness and started rolling him out whenever they had company over as the evening's entertainment. Carrie would do anything for a laugh, including throwing himself down the stairs or mime choking on a piece of meat. His father couldn't get enough. Soon Carrie brought his impressions to school, where he quickly became known as the class cut-up. It was incredible. By sheer force of comedy, suddenly he was noticed special, and by grade four, he'd amassed a repertoire of 120 different impressions. But come grade eight, life for the Carey family took a very serious turn. When Carey was 14, his father was laid off from his company. The family moved to a small house in Scarborough next to a factory. What crushed Carrie was that his father's dream of playing sax or clarinet professionally didn't pan out, so he'd settled for a steady white-collar job. When that didn't pan out, he boxed his instruments and clocked in at the factory. When that wasn't enough to pay the bills, the whole family was forced to get jobs at the factory, including the kids. After a full day at his new school, Carrie would pull an 8-hour shift at the factory, sweeping hallways, cleaning toilets. He started missing classes. The formerly straight-A student began flunking his courses. And by grade 10, Jim Carrie dropped out of high school. Carrie started working full-time at the factory, and he said it was a truly horrendous time in his life. He watched his father shrink, and Carrie and his brother started drinking. Carrie's parents hated the people they and their children were becoming. So one day, Carrie's father walked into the factory and quit on behalf of the whole family. They had nowhere to go, no income to pay rent, so they pooled their pennies and bought a VW camper van. The entire family of six filed inside. They pitched tents at local campgrounds or willing friends and family's lawns. And even though they had no kitchen, no walls, no money, they were so much happier than they'd been in months. And Carrie saw his father laugh again. One day, after a good howl at Carrie's latest characters, his father said to him, "You know there are these things called comedy clubs where you can get up and showcase these bits you do all the time?" Carrie's ears perked up. So he wrote a 15-minute set, a Frankenstein of his favorite impressions from the Carol Burnett Show. His mother dressed him up in a bright yellow polyester suit, and Carrie made his way to Yuck Yuck's Comedy Club in Toronto. The 15-year-old took a deep breath and stepped on stage. But when he started his set, let's just say it didn't go as well as it had gone in the bathroom mirror. There was a particular tradition at Yuck Yuck's at that time that when someone stumbled, they'd play the theme to Jesus Christ Superstar. And one line in particular: "Crucify him, crucify him." The 15-year-old bombed. Carrie would return sheepishly to the comedy club, but not to perform, to observe. He went to shows and watched other comics. He watched the crowd, studying the art of the set. He prepared fresh material,

and by age 17, he was ready to try again. Kerry went back to Yuk Yuk's and performed his new set. And this time, he killed it. The crowd was roaring, but it wasn't just his jokes. Kerry was a visual performer. He had impossibly disjointed limbs and a face Rolling Stone later described as frighteningly mobile. That day, Kerry became a regular player. Soon after that, he became a featured performer. Over the following year, Kerry would become known as the funniest guy in Toronto. He started earning a modest living as a comedian, helping to support his family. Then he landed a manager. And that manager essentially said to him, "You can be the funniest guy in Toronto, or you can try your hand at the big leagues." So, the 17-year-old saved up his money and booked a one-way ticket to Los Angeles. Then his manager called. The funniest guy in Toronto just landed himself a spot on The Tonight Show. It's said Johnny Carson had the power to anoint comedic dukes and earls at will. A 10-minute set on Carson's stage could launch a lifelong career. So, ahead of Kerry's American comedy debut, his manager thought it best to set up a showcase, a performance to present the fledgling talent to industry folk. A venue was chosen, famous L.A. comedy club The Improv, and a date was set, 2 days before The Tonight Show. There was buzz around Kerry's performance. Through word of mouth, the funniest guy in Toronto had become the funniest guy in Canada, and everyone wanted in on his debut. But as Kerry took the stage, he said his set just fell a little flat. Kerry had never performed for industry folk. It was a different crowd. They weren't looking to ease their concerns with a night of jokes at the comedy club. Their concern was the jokes at the comedy club. The next morning, Kerry got a phone call. His Tonight Show performance was canceled. It was decided he wasn't ready. Kerry wandered along the strip, feeling completely out of place. He said he looked like someone left a choir boy at Sunset and Vine. Then, he gathered his things, and for a second time booked a one-way ticket. This time, back to Toronto. You're listening to We Regret to Inform You. If you're enjoying this episode, you might also like Rejecting Alanis Morissette. You can find that episode in our podcast archives. Back home in Toronto, everyone at Yuk Yuk's knew Jim Carrey had gone to LA to make it big, and yet had come back much, much smaller. Kerry went back to killing it regularly at Yuk Yuk's. Maybe the funniest man in Toronto would stay just that. But that's when he was approached by a manager. The manager for Canadian comedian Howie Mandel, who told Kerry he had the talent to perform in L.A., so Kerry was swayed to try his hand at Los Angeles again. Performances for Kerry were lined up at legendary L.A. venues, the Comedy Store and the Improv, the very venue he'd bombed the first time around. But this time, he killed them both. Soon he became a featured performer at the Comedy Store. He was getting standing ovations after his sets. He got to meet Robin Williams. Then he met his idol, Rodney Dangerfield, the very comedian who'd first awakened Kerry's funny bone back in Newmarket, Ontario. Dangerfield

like Carrie's father, got a kick out of his weirdness, and he invited Carrie to open for him. Soon, Carrie was opening for Rodney Dangerfield and Buddy Hackett. And at age 18, he decided to take all that experience and all that momentum and audition for the mother of all comedy gigs, Saturday Night Live. Carrie chose two of his impressions to perform for his 1980 SNL audition. One, Henry Fonda in On Golden Pond, and two, a post-nuclear Elvis. Judd Apatow, who was on the same LA comedy circuit, said the latter was a bit polarizing. Sometimes it drove the crowd wild, other times it frightened them. Jim Carrey was rejected from Saturday Night Live. 19-year-old stand-up Eddie Murphy was cast instead. Carrey spent much of the early 80s doing impressions and low-budget films. Then at age 21, he got a call from his manager. He was booked on The Tonight Show with Johnny Carson, a second chance at the biggest chance he'd ever been given. On November 24th, 1983, Carrey appeared on Carson's fabled stage. He performed a less frightening iteration of Armageddon Elvis, then a rapid-fire whirlwind of impressions. The audience almost didn't know what to do with him, but they couldn't stop watching. And in no time, they couldn't

stop laughing either. He rounded out 9 full minutes with a round of applause. 21-year-old Carrie took a bow. Over the following years, Carrie continued to open for Rodney Dangerfield. That gig took Carrie to Vegas, where he became known for his impressions. But when Carrie gazed forward 10 years down the line, he didn't like where his life was headed. He feared the apex of his career would hinge on Vegas, opening for lounge acts or magicians, a slot where the art of mimicry could easily slip into gimmicky. So Carrie made a bold decision to scrap his impressions. He said it was a terrifying call. His set, which by this point was foolproof, got the laughs, got him on to Carson. Everyone in his life pleaded with him not to look a gift horse in the mouth. But Carrie scrapped the program. He left Las Vegas and walked away from it all. Carrie started auditioning for acting roles in L.A., and in 1984, he landed the leading role of Skip Tarkenton in The Duck Factory. The brand new NBC sitcom had a recipe for success. Thursday night's prime time slotted right between Cheers and Hill Street Blues. This was it. He'd made it. His gamble paid off. They started filming the first season, and Carrie called his parents. He told them he got a big show on NBC. He was making Hollywood sitcom money now and invited them to come live with him. His parents settled into his guest room. Then Carrie got word from NBC. The Duck Factory was closing indefinitely. The series was canceled after 13 episodes. Carrie continued supporting his family until he couldn't anymore. His parents moved back to Canada. Meanwhile, Carrie went bankrupt.

0: down.
1: Carey was depressed. In 1984, he auditioned for the role of Ferris Bueller, but of course, he didn't get it. So that year, he decided to take another shot at auditioning for Saturday Night Live. After their auditions, the hopeful comedians were seated in a waiting room, and Phil Hartman turned to Jim Carrey and said, "Well,

In 1987, Carey married his girlfriend, actress Melissa Womer. He was rejected for parts like Edward Scissorhands and cast for others like Peggy Sue Got Married and The Deadpool. But Carey says by that point, he and his wife were practically starving to death. They were living in a bachelor apartment with a bassinet on the floor. Carey was doing 3 comedy shows a night up the Sunset Strip. He'd walk out of a comedy club, drive to the top of Mulholland Drive, sit on the side of the road, look down at all the lights, and dream up his life. He wanted to be a great artist. He wanted his work to last, and he wanted to be a millionaire. So Carey pulled out his checkbook. He wrote a check to himself for, quote, acting services rendered, dated 5 years away, Thanksgiving 1995. The amount? $10 million. He tucked the check into his wallet, but as each year passed, he watched it deteriorate. One night after a set, Carey was approached by fellow comedian Damon Wayans. Damon asked Carey if he'd audition for something. He said, "Come meet my brother." Together, the brothers were working on a new sketch comedy show for fledgling network Fox. They were on the hunt for standout talent, auditioning hundreds of comedians for a part. The Wayans said Carey was so wildly alternative. His crazy characters were almost more performance art than stand-up. But it worked. He was cast, and the Wayans' new sketch comedy show, In Living Color, premiered in April of 1990. 22 million people tuned in to the In Living Color premiere. The New York Times called it one of the freshest series of the year. And after its first season, the show won an Emmy for Best Variety Series. It would be nominated again the next year, and the year after that. Soon, Carey achieved water cooler notoriety, written about in the Times, Variety. Meanwhile, across town, the good folks over at Morgan Creek Productions were looking to produce a film with, quote, wide comedic appeal. Something, quote, maniacally lowbrow to compete against the highbrow comedies major studios were popping out like Tic Tacs. The company was pitched a script that piqued their interest. In a line, what if a pet detective is tasked with solving the mystery of the missing Miami Dolphins mascot, a bottlenose dolphin named Snowflake? They needed a lead actor who could do weird. They reportedly tested Judd Nelson, Alan Rickman, and Whoopi Goldberg. Rick Moranis reportedly turned them down. Then someone suggested that crazy guy from In Living Color, Jim Carrey. Carrey said he knew this movie was either going to be something people really went for, or it was going to ruin him completely. He said his character had to be unstoppably ridiculous, the 007 of pet detectives. He co-wrote the rewrites. And in 1994, Ace Ventura, Pet Detective, was released. That same year, Carey landed 2 other parts, The Mask and Dumb and Dumber, the total of which raked in worldwide critical acclaim, a Golden Globe nomination for Carey, and an astounding $700 million at the box office. People couldn't stop watching.

0: and they couldn't stop laughing either. Just like that, Carey became the most talked about comedic actor in Hollywood. But just as Carey reached the comedy apex, his father, his biggest cheerleader, passed away. At his father's funeral, Carey reached into his wallet, slid out the $10 million check he'd written himself 4 years earlier, and he laid it gently into his father's casket. That year, Jim Carrey, the comedian who once lived in a VW camper van, who was called weird, frightening, who was passed over for parts, crucified on stage, rejected by Saturday Night Live on more than one occasion, and was left wondering how he was going to feed his family, became a $10 million per picture movie star.
1: Alrighty then.

Back in 1978, I was lucky enough to be in the audience at Yuk Yuk's. That night, a young kid was the featured performer. He looked like he was about 17, but his act was amazing. Not only did he do impeccable impersonations, his face could contort to become the face of the impression he was doing. That kid was Jim Carrey. You knew instantly he was destined for big things. But hearing his story, it's unnerving to realize how difficult that journey was for someone as talented as Carrey. Three decisive moments jump out to me. The first is that Carrey chose to trust his weirdness. It happened that night he got up on stage and decided not to do impressions. But instead, he chose to embrace his weirdness. He got booed, but he was willing to get booed in order to stay true to himself. The second thing that strikes me is a theme we see so often in our series: the importance of having champions. Carrey's father championed his son's weirdness. Rodney Dangerfield let Carrey be Carrey. And the Wayans brothers not only encouraged Jim's eccentricity, they showcased it. The third key to Jim Carrey's success was the fact he visualized his goals. He envisioned himself becoming the funniest guy in Toronto. He imagined working with Rodney Dangerfield. He pictured himself walking onto the Tonight Show stage. All of which came true. Jim Carrey once said, "It's better to risk starving to death than surrender." What he meant was this: if you surrender your dreams, you surrender your future. And if you surrender your future, how happy will you be? Visualize your goals, find your champions, stay weird, and never, ever give up.

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I hope that you'll be able to stay with us here on CBC Radio 1. 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

0: This with me, Myra Anubi. It's all about new ways to tackle homelessness. In France, we'll find out how offices can be part of the solution. But first, let me take you to Scotland and to a special village that's providing homeless people with decent accommodation and a proper sense of community. City of Scotland, Edinburgh. It's a beautiful place with a lot of history, castles, and it's also known for massive festivals. But today I'm not going to a festival. I am instead heading to a special place called the Social Bite Village to find out more about our solution. So I've just come out of the car and already I cannot describe how beautiful this is. The location is right by the seaside, so you have these stunning views of the hills and amazing green landscapes surrounded by trees. I think I can see the person that I'm here to meet.
1: Hi, Myra.
0: Hi.
1: I'm Emily.
0: Emily, nice this is a beautiful location.
1: Isn't it just?
0: Emily Pickering is part of the team behind this village and she's showing me around. It's an enclosed plot of land that's got 15 houses neatly placed opposite each other. In fact, they kind of look like holiday homes, with sprinklers and flowers blooming beside neatly mowed lawns. A few of them look like small bungalows, others look more like box homes, but these are made of timber.
2: We call them nest houses, so they're kind of condensed homes, but they're still spacious and they have big windows, and we just wanted them to really feel like a cozy home. Each one inside was when they originally were made, they were decorated the exact same, and then the residents have come in and they've just made them their own.
0: Emily takes me inside one house to see what they look like.
3: And just coming in, you're right, it's a nice, cozy space, right? You have a kitchenette space, which, you know, typical stuff. You've got your fridge, you've got your cooker, and then you have a seating area as well with sofas.
2: The sense of waking up and being able to see your neighbours and talk to your neighbours, and also having these quite large, for temporary accommodation, these large spaces that you can really create as your own home. They've got a bedroom with a double bed, a desk, a wardrobe, a sofa, a TV. It's a real home.
0: Some residents have been here for a few months and others for over 2 years as they wait to get more secure housing. Emily leads me to a different house to meet Michael, a local musician and a former resident who can tell us a lot about what it's like living in this village. Hi.
4: Hello.
0: Hi, can I come in?
4: Yeah, of course you can.
0: Yes. Oh, we're meeting inside the very same house he used to live in. Michael tells me he suddenly became homeless after his relationship broke down.
4: And then this was like my third place that I stayed in Edinburgh, because the other two weren't as nowhere near as good as this, because there's some dodgy places that you get put into. So I'm so glad that I got this place, yeah.
0: And could you just describe how dodgy was?
4: Oh, like where you're finding there's like needles and stuff, and yeah, there's, you know, packets of stuff or drugs or whatnot, but then it's them being aggressive towards you as well.
0: But after moving into the Social Bite Village, things began to improve.
4: Yeah, well, I was here for a couple of years because I was here when it was COVID, so I was just before it and then a wee bit after. Everyone just chips in and becomes a little family, because I've got some friends for life now down here.
0: Yeah, tell me some of the things you would do together.
4: Well, because we got donated some gym equipment and everything, me and a couple of residents were working out every morning, then going for walks along the beach, because we're just right beside the water. And then we'd at night time help cooking together and stuff.
0: This whole idea began back in 2018 with a man called Josh Littlejohn. He'd started a coffee shop in the city called Social Bite that offered employment and free food to homeless people. They would often tell him horror stories about the temporary accommodation they were living in. So Josh created Social Bite Village, a model that gives homeless people access to small supported communities living in high quality homes.
5: People were moving in from other homeless accommodations, and I was told they were just bursting into tears, you know, with emotion, and getting the keys and, you know, just feeling that sense of relief.
0: The village has prefabricated homes, so they are assembled.

0: sold elsewhere and then placed here. Josh says that they also use locally sourced Scottish wood.
1: Yeah, I mean, I think there's lots of, like, academic studies that show the positive mental psychological effects of open wood in sort of the built environment. Open wood and timber, it's shown to reduce blood pressure, reduce stress, make people feel more calm, more relaxed. So we want this to be a place where when people come in and they get their keys, they can kind of breathe.
0: Since Social Bike Village started, they've helped more than 150 people in two locations, this one in Edinburgh and another in Glasgow. The organisation is also now in discussions with around 15 local authorities across the UK about replicating the model in other communities. And how do you select who gets to stay here?
1: There's lots of referral routes, so other charities, lots of homeless charities will refer people that they're working with, and people can self-refer, and we still have our chain of social enterprise cafes where homeless people can get free food, so quite often someone will come in for a free meal and they will pick up a leaflet about the village and they might end up self-referring in here. We work with the council who make referrals.
0: These homes cost more than $100,000 each to build. Josh argues that they're cheaper than the cost of typical social housing in the UK. The organisation holds charity events and auctions to cover their costs. They also get donations and invite companies to sponsor a house. And their work has been supported by people from all over the world, including famous actors like George Clooney and Leonardo DiCaprio. I wonder, though, if some might be surprised that homeless people are living in such high-quality homes.
1: Quite often, actually, this place gets confused for kind of an upmarket holiday location. That was kind of the idea, was to sort of turn the traditional concept of homelessness accommodation, which tends to be really squalid, really awful, often the absolute bare minimum, and turn that on its head and try and give people a place that's uplifting, that's cosy, that feels it's got some beauty in.
0: I also noticed there's a dog outside.
2: Yes.
0: What's your name? What's his name?
2: Leo.
0: Hi, Leo. I've seen a few dogs. People can come here with their pets.
1: Pet friendly. I think there's some dogs. There's been cats. Yeah, we've had a couple of village babies over the years as
0: well.
1: Oh,
0: nice.
1: Yeah, so, yes, kind of. Again, if you're trying to create a community, it's important. You know, pets add to that. So, also, it's a big issue for people that are homeless, that may be on the streets. If they have a dog, then most accommodations won't allow pets, so people will often choose to sleep on the streets.
0: Another essential part of Josh's model is building a community, giving people a space where they can get support from the staff and from each other. The residents can come together to cook, share stories, and play card games in a shared space at the entrance of the village called the Hub. Right in front of me is this kind of open style kitchen, and then you've got like these sofas where guys come to do everything from watching the game to watching a movie and playing cards. And also I can see on just kind of like the very far end, there's a whiteboard with tasks that people have to do, including emptying the bins, wiping surfaces. So it's very much a community space. Someone who was once a resident at this village is Jane, and she's here now. Hi, Jane.
3: Hi.
0: Jane, I've heard you make a mean cup of tea.
3: Yeah, of course I can make you one of the best cup of teas ever.
0: Let's go.
3: What do you take in your tea?
0: Oh, so I'm actually Kenyan. We like very strong tea.
3: Very strong tea.
0: As Jane starts to make me a brew, we get chatting about her life.
3: The reason I ended up homeless was because my mum passed away in 2020, and I was kind of sofa surfing with my friends and my sister before that, and I was in and out of B&Bs and hostels, and it was a really bad experience for me because there was a curfew. I wasn't allowed any visitors or anything like that. It was just a really bad time for me, and I didn't like it. I didn't feel safe or secure or anything.
0: And so how did you then learn about Social Bike Village?
3: A friend told me about this flyer, so I looked it up online. I emailed the Social Bite, and next again few days they emailed me back asking if I wanted to go for a visit, which I did, and a few weeks later I was moved into the village.
0: How was that feeling when you moved into the village and you had your very own space?
3: I mean, I was really shy when I first moved in. I didn't know anybody. I didn't know what I was doing. But then the first couple of weeks, I started adjusting, and

0: I was planning activities with people and going for sea swims and just being me.
1: You lived here for about 2 years, right?
0: Yeah.
1: How did it feel when you had to leave?
0: When I left the village, I was quite upset because I was leaving behind my social bike family. I just wanted to take them all with me, but I couldn't. But now that I've got my own flat, I'm happy and secure, and I still come down and see the village.
1: And you know you can always come back and visit with your family here.
0: Yeah, yeah. I mean, like, social bike are never going to get rid of me. They're stuck with me until the day I die. That's that done, yeah. Yeah.
1: Like Jane, people who've left the village can still visit the hub for a hot meal or just a chat.
2: If you're lonely, ain't got no friends, no type of future.
1: And for Michael, the former resident we met earlier, Social Bite has given him more than just a home. It's given him a community of people he now calls friends, something that inspired him to write a song.

0: You're listening to People Fixing the World from the BBC World Service with me, Myra Anubi. Now, I've left the village in Scotland and I'm back in the office in London. And for many of us, offices are constantly buzzing with activity during the day. But as soon as people finish their shift, they're just empty spaces that could serve a very different purpose. Now, I've got my colleague, Alex Collins, who visited a project in France using this idea to help tackle homelessness. Alex, let's just start with the problem. How big is this in France?
1: Hello, Myra. Well, according to a 2022 report by the French charity the Abbé Pierre Foundation, it's estimated that there are around 300,000 people in France who are homeless. But I was really interested in looking at the city of Nantes in the northwest region of France, where the situation is particularly bad. This has been a result of housing shortages, rising rents, and significant intra-European migration. So thousands of people are on waiting lists for emergency accommodation, but the reality is that the city government just doesn't have enough housing stock.
0: I mean, I'm surprised that there's such a big issue in France, but also, I can't really wrap my head around this. How can offices help?
1: Well, there is a project called Bureau de Coeur, which literally translates from the French as Office of the Heart. Started in 2020, the scheme uses office space to house homeless people. I went to the outskirts of Nantes to meet someone who's taking part in the scheme. I'm meeting Frederick at the place where he lives. It's not your standard accommodation, it's in the office of a software company called Eprisia. He takes me through the modern open plan office, past workers at their desks, to the room he sleeps in at night.
2: We're now walking down the corridor in the office. Past a few doors, I can see a meeting room on the left and some office workers on the right, and we're just turning into a room.
3: Here's my stuff, my detergent to do my washing and the bottle of water. I don't have many things. It's not my home. As it's an office space for the company, I try not to make my presence noticed too much.
1: It's a modest space with plain white walls, and at the far end is a large desk with two computers, which in the day are used by workers. The biggest object in the room is a rectangular box, which looks at first like an office cabinet, but to my surprise, it contains a fold-out bed.
2: Okay, can you just show me the bed? The bed is being pulled down. It's on the side of a wall and it just flips down. It's a very clever use of space.
1: On the opposite side of the wall to the bed is a modest cabinet where Frederick keeps his small number of possessions. On top of that is some ingredients for cooking.
2: So you've also got some food there. You've got a lemon, some nuts.
3: Yes, I also have some pistachios and some baby onions.
2: Do you want to show us where you cook?
1: We head to a kitchen area which staff members use in the day to eat their lunch. It's the space that Frederick uses to make dinner in the evening.
3: So I have everything I need. A coffee machine, plates, a sink, a fridge.
2: You've got your own shelf on the fridge with a little post-it note with your name. That's very handy, so everyone knows.

0: not to touch your food.
1: Occasionally, Frederick has a coffee with some of the staff, but normally he leaves when they arrive. He says weekends can be lonely because no one is around. After a couple of minutes in the kitchen, Frederick begins to tell me how he ended up on the streets.
2: Donc la maman devait venir habiter sur Nantes.
3: The last few years living in Nantes have been hard. I became depressed after my daughter was born. Her mother stopped me from seeing her. I didn't see her first steps. I didn't hear her first words. As a result, I quit my job and I couldn't see the point of working. My life fell apart. I didn't even claim benefits. I couldn't pay the rent. So eventually, I was kicked out of my flat.
0: Where did you sleep when you were on the street?
3: There were two buildings that I slept in regularly. In one, I slept on the 12th floor. I know that most people don't go down the stairs at that height. They use the lift. So I was sleeping in the staircase for about 2 years.
0: It must have been very difficult.
3: Yes, it was difficult, but I kept my spirits up and I had to stay strong.
1: While sleeping rough, Frederick found a job as a gardener. He applied for social housing, but was rejected for not having a regular paycheck. It was at this point he was put in touch with Bureau du Coeur, and days later moved into the Aprisia offices. So how does the scheme actually work for companies who are hosting?
4: My name is Guillaume Guérineau. I'm the co-manager of the company Aprisia, and it's our second guest. We work with the Bureau du Coeur from 6 months.
1: To make it viable for company owners like Guillaume to participate in the scheme, a contract is drawn up for each guest. In Frederick's, there's an arrangement that he leaves the office at 8 a.m. in the morning and is allowed to come back for 7 p.m.
4: At the beginning, some of the women worried because they were a bit scared of being in the office alone with a man that they don't know. Frederick was never left in the office with women.
0: But it's fine.
4: But it's fine now. No, it's fine that they know him and it's okay.
0: And you wonder whether that's changed people's attitudes about people who are homeless.
4: They learn to understand and to know people who live in the street. It's the second guest we have. Human connection. It's a new way to understand people, to live with people, to have empathy.
1: The ambition of the charity is to help those staying in offices into permanent work and secure housing. Bureau du Coeur believes having a stable place to sleep makes this easier. Every month, a meeting takes place with the resident and relevant support agencies to ensure everything is staying on track.
5: Vers Vaugeoire.
6: Vaugeoire.
0: I've just got on the number 3 tram to meet Pierre-Yves Loïc. He's actually the founder of Bureau du Coeur. As I've spent time around Nantes, I've seen quite a high number of people who are begging on the street, including those who look to be in some form of psychological distress and also are either drinking or taking some form of drugs. And it just shows you that solving the problem of homelessness in a city like Nantes is extremely complex.
1: I'm inside the office of advertising agency Nobilito. It's a business Pierre-Yves runs alongside Bureau du Coeur, so it's no surprise to find that he's also hosting a person who is homeless there.
7: He's here one month ago.
0: It's weird. I am literally in this big office, but in the corner here, it does feel like suddenly if I turn this way and look straight forward, it looks like someone's bedroom. A black curtain gives a degree of privacy, but there's also a sofa, which is long enough for someone to sleep on. I can even see the sheets on the bed there.
1: To ensure a respectful experience for the guest, offices are inspected by Bureau du Coeur volunteers in advance. Guests must have access to a toilet and shower and cooking facilities. Not every office has a bed, but many provide sofas that are decent enough.
0: A lot of people who are homeless have drug addiction problems and have psychiatric problems. Do you see, to some degree, your project might miss those people out?
8: Yes, we can't welcome people who have drug addiction problems, because if we want companies to open their doors, we have to guarantee them that there will be no health problems, that people won't be squatting in the building and want to settle in the building permanently.

0: So far, the scheme has helped over 100 people. But Pierre-Yves acknowledges that it's addressing only a small fraction of the homeless problem in Nantes. However, he says the solution goes beyond helping vulnerable people off the streets.
1: We commissioned a study that confirmed that companies who took part in our scheme had happier employees compared to the standard French office. In the end, I find companies do this because they think it's the moral thing to do.
0: But what does staff in his own office think about the scheme? Wandering around, I met Claire and asked her what she thought about the office providing space for a person who is homeless.
2: They sold the idea to me pretty, like, well done. when you think about it, it's pretty logical. I mean, like, when we're out of the office, it's just empty space and a lot of space and that can be comfy. So if that can help someone in a difficult situation, I say go for it.
3: I have to say, Claire has me rethinking our own office space. It's a creative way of tackling the problem. But I wonder, Alex, how much success has it had?
0: Well, according to Bureau de Coeur, over 90% of the participants who use the scheme end up in permanent jobs and housing, which is pretty good numbers in my mind. And it's also a win for the public purse too. While a traditional emergency shelter bed costs public authorities around $10,000 a year, a placement here costs around $2,000 because the office already exists.
3: But I did notice that there only seems to be one homeless person per office at a time. I wonder, are there any plans to increase that?
0: Well, that's right, Myra. They do have a strict policy of one guest per office, and that's because Pierre-Yves thinks that individuals deserve what he calls a sense of dignity and privacy. Saying that, the one way to get around this policy is obviously, as you say, is to upscale. So they now have 40 participating offices in Nantes. It's also spread into other French cities and across Europe in places like Lisbon and Brussels, helping over 1,000 people.
3: Right. Well, I'm going to impress you with the little French I know and say merci, Alex, for what we've heard today.
0: Merci, Myra.
3: And that brings us to the end of the programme. I wonder, though, if your office could be used to house homeless people at night. Let me know what you think by sending me a voice note or a message to the WhatsApp number +44 8000 321 721. And join me again next week for your weekly reminder that solutions do exist. Until then, I'm Myra Anubi. Thanks for listening.
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5: Imagine you're on a submersible with Jacques Cousteau diving down to a shipwreck. It's dark, and you're traveling around under the ocean's surface, and I don't know, maybe you'll play some cards to pass the time, or nap, or just stare out of the tiny little portal into the darkness. What the duck was that? Is that the ghost of submersible accidents past, knocking on the submarine? A ghost with an irritable bowel?
6: I'm Ann Jones, and this is What the Duck, the podcast which deep dives into the internet black holes so that you don't have to. And the dive today, well, it's actually sort of literal. We're going underwater. Put your headphones on. You're going to want to hear this. Remember sunny afternoons in the pool? Yelling underwater to your friends? No, just me. Anyway, have you ever tried that in the sea? You might have trouble being heard. It's noisy under there. There are clicks and pops, grunts and burps, and all sorts of different things. We love mystery sounds, but to work out what we don't know, let's start with what we do.
7: Just on a daily basis, I'll hear humpback whales.
6: Lauren Hawkins is a PhD student at the Centre for Marine Science and Technology at Curtin University and has been putting out underwater microphones to listen to the sounds of the ocean. A lot of the sounds you hear in this program are from her research.
7: Blue whales, fin

0: Wiles. Minky Wales.
1: Yes, Minky Wales sound like plucked strings.
0: I've got some choruses which are interspersed with orca whistles.
1: When Lauren says choruses, she means sort of like the birds do, a whole heap of noise and singing all roughly around the same time. But she's not talking about birds. She's talking about fish.
0: A lot of people are aware of other animals, other marine animals making sounds, but knowledge of fish sound production is fairly rare.
1: It is very niche, and no one would believe some of these sounds. Yeah, that was a fish.
0: So for most of the sounds that I found, I actually have really no idea. Depending on the characteristics of the sound, sort of gives us a hint as to what, you know, possibly. So the knocks, you know, the dun, dun, dun, dun, dun, dun. The pops, you know. And then you have these burps. And you have growls. And you have I've one that sounds like frogs. Like rink, rink, rink, rink, rink, rink.

0: and you have da da da da da da da da, is similar to previously recorded Batfish recordings. But there's actually two types of that trail of pulses. One which the time between the pulses is very, very quick. And then the other one, it's a little bit slower. So one goes na na na na na na na na, and one goes na na na na na na na na na na.
1: I know, right? It's a total what the duck.
0: You know, there's even possibly different species in the two calls as well. It's a smorgasbord at the moment.
1: But listening to fish is not entirely new.
2: There's some of the first work that we've seen describing it. It goes back to Aristotle. So this has been known, you know, for thousands of years.
1: That's Aaron Rice, a research scientist at Cornell University in North America, known for its ornithology research.
2: I'm, you know, the lone fish person in a building full of bird people. A lot of the names for different fish species are named after the sounds they produce. So, you know, things like hogfish is named after a grunting pig, grunts and drum and croakers.
1: It's a common thing with other organisms that you get named after your sound. Think motorbike frog, the kookaburra, or even crows. Crow. All of them named after their sounds.
2: There was a species of fish native to South Australia, the trumpeter. How is it going to get a name like the trumpeter if it doesn't make any sounds? And lo and behold, I find a paper, you know, from the 1830s and proceedings of the Zoological Society of London that says the name of the trumpeter is based on the fact that when you pull it out of the water, it makes a whole bunch of sound because it's not happy.
1: Jeez, poor trumpeter.
2: There's all this traditional knowledge that people have are surrounded by fishes making sounds.
1: I know I certainly cannot make a sound like that without some sort of physical manifestation reverberating through my body. So, is it easy to see which fish is making that sound?
2: Sometimes the mouth will move, or the gills will flare, or the fins will move. That makes it pretty easy. Things like catfish often have these spines that are going back and forth, and the sounds are actually coming out of essentially their shoulder joint, but they have these like sort of stridulatory ridges. But then there's other fish that are perfectly still and making sounds. And so, you know, the second question that emerges after you answer who made that sound, you find the fish and say, well, how do they do that?
1: He said it. How do they make sounds?
0: Okay, so fish make sounds in three main ways. The first is drumming, and that's when fish use sonic muscles, specialized muscles which are attached to their swim bladder.
2: So a swim bladder is an organ sort of in the abdominal cavity, and the what we call the basal or the primitive fish, it's sort of somewhat of an outgrowth of the gastrointestinal system, sort of a pocket that if it's linked essentially to the stomach or the intestines, and animals can gulp air at the surface and then store it in the swim bladder. And if they want to let it out, they'll burp. And there's some things like tarpon and potentially some salmon that are producing sounds that way. But then in the more, shall we say, derived fish, or the more sort of, you know, to say something is more evolved than others isn't quite right. But, you know, so in some of these groups, they have what's called a closed swim bladder, where it's this essentially bubble that's highly vascularized. So it's got a lot of blood vessels going to it. And basically they can either increase or decrease the internal pressure of essentially this balloon in their belly. And a lot of fish have these highly specialized muscles on the swim bladder that for fish that sit on the bottom, like the toadfish, these muscles are basically dedicated to producing sound,
0: which creates this drumming sound. And that's fairly common

0: you've got your swim bladder, which is this air-filled organ in the abdomen of most bony fishes, and it's very similar to, I suppose, you'd call a balloon in a sense. Those muscles are pulling and pushing and pulling and pushing and pulling and pushing, and as that water is released, that's what's making those popping sounds.
1: And it, is it known...
0: Sort of like a fish fart.
1: There are quite a few of them that do sound like fish farts, actually.
0: Yeah, they really do.
2: These are the fastest contracting skeletal muscles among vertebrates, and they're designed and have evolved specifically for producing sounds.
3: Wow. I didn't know that.
0: When you talk about humpback whales and orcas being iconic cetacean sound makers, these guys are the iconic fish sound producers. They're known as toadfish, and they're very well documented of producing sounds worldwide. They make a variety of sounds, but one of their most well-known is known as the boat whistle or the foghorn. They're very loud. The sounds that they produce are related to their breeding seasons. And in terms of around Australia, there's been toadfish choruses found all across the top of Australia. Whether they're the same species, we're not sure yet, but they're definitely a species of toadfish, because that particular sound type and chorus is specific to that fish family.
2: You know, sort of the most famous sound described along the U.S. Atlantic coast is from a fish called the oyster toadfish that makes its, you know, affectionately named boat whistle sound. It's kind of like a honk, and it's, you know, probably about half a second long. It starts with a grunt and then goes into this sort of harmonic sound, making it sound very honky. And basically, because there are several sort of contraction cycles of the muscles, each of those contractions of the muscle itself corresponds to one component of the sound wave. So basically every peak that you see in the sound wave corresponds to the contraction cycle of one muscle, that actually those contraction rates match the firing patterns exactly of nerve cells in the brain. So basically by listening to some fish like these toadfish and the plainfin midshipmen, what you're hearing is actually sort of this window into what these animals' brains are doing.
3: Wow, that is so damn cool. From those grumpy-looking little toadfish. And the plainfin midshipman you just mentioned, is that the one that does those incredibly long sounds?
2: 75 minutes.
3: It's also an otherworldly sound. Because we associate sound production with lungs, right, and having a finite amount, that sound in particular is a mind blower, because it just goes on for ages.
2: Yeah, and it's wild to think about it too, because, you know, you hear the sound and you hear a little short segment and it's like, well, that's not very interesting. It's just kind of like, okay, neat. You know, it's not elaborate. How could animals find that interesting? But then you realize that, you know, these guys are essentially like the marathon runners of animal communication in terms of just being able to, you know, yes, it's a simple sound, but to be able to sustain that same level of calling for well over an hour is quite a feat.
3: It's just a little olive brown golden toad fishy looking thing. You wouldn't know that it could do a feature length sea fart. But not all fish sound like a radio on the blink. There are a surprising amount of clicks underwater too.
0: So I suppose the most iconic would be your snapping shrimp. Pop, pop, pop, pop, pop, snap, snap, snap, snap, snap, snap, snap, that you can actually hear even if you're just, you know, going snorkeling or even just swimming underneath the water at the beach. Snapping shrimp are also amazingly loud.
3: There's stories of the shrimp being so loud that in World War II, Japanese subs used them like a cloak of invisibility behind which they could not be found. But some fish make clicking sounds too.

0: fish also produce sounds through stridulation. So that's when they rub bony body parts against each other. Sort of like when crickets rub their legs against each other. For fish, they can rub their fin rays against their pectoral girdle, which is like sort of hooks.
1: There are some fish that have, you can just close your mouth really quickly. A lot of fish have a second set of jaws in their throat. They're called the pharyngeal jaws, where so if the outer jaws are used for food capture, they'll have these second jaws in their throat that's crunching everything up. So things like parrotfish or a lot of the croakers, that's where they're like grinding up clams and bits of coral that can make sounds. They have tendons they can snap. Things like anemone fish or the clownfish, work has shown they have a tendon in their jaw that if they open their jaw quickly and then they snap it shut, and that creates a popping sound. So it's really wild, the variety of different ways that they're producing click sounds.
2: Right, so I get the mechanisms for the most part, but what is it that they're trying to communicate?
1: So this is where we can, sort of take a what we call a comparative perspective and saying, well, okay, you know, fish are pretty much like all other animals. They want to find some mates, and they want to defend territories and, you know, other resources.
0: Fish make sounds when they're feeding, when they're breeding, when they're courting, for aggression. So, you know, this is my territory, this is my bit of coral, you know, leave it alone. Also as alarm calls, very similar to what birds do. They'll actually set those alarm calls off to let others know that there's a predator running around. It's a repertoire of calls for them to talk to each other about what they're doing on their daily lives.
2: When you put a hydrophone down in the water, it disappears. You can't really see what's happening. You might record a couple or hundreds or even thousands of sounds in one go. And this is where the detective work begins.
1: What's wild, though, are the relatively large number of fish where we don't know how they're making those sounds. There's no obvious internal structures. There's not really well-developed muscles. The properties of the sound don't seem to match other clicking sorts of things. And so trying to figure out, you know, hacking a fish apart to figure out how it's doing something is its own set of challenges. The species of the freshwater toadfish, or Batrachomyus trispinosus, so it's found around far north Queensland, throughout the Western Pacific, and the east coast of Australia, was a fish that we happened to get in the aquarium trade. And it's like, oh, it's described as the freshwater toadfish. So we got it, you know, it's like, well, if it's a toadfish, yeah, it's never been recorded before, but maybe it makes sounds. You know, I had my little hydrophone, and I would go set up it, you know, at night and record overnight, sometimes spending many late hours in the lab trying to watch these guys. And then in getting some of the initial sound recordings, they're like, holy cow, that little fish made that loud sound. And in fact, being able to sort of hear a bunch of them all going, you know, in a 40-gallon fish tank was really exciting.
0: You know, I mean, I still don't know some of the sounds that I hear and have to go and, you know, talk to acousticians and to my supervisors and go, you know, what's this? You know, is it a fish or could it be something else or is it a whale? And I suppose also because I don't really know what the fish are doing. I would love to be there to, you know, go down and look at what these fish are doing as they're making this noise, you know. Are they spawning or are they feeding? And that's what I find really challenging because I don't have all the little clues that I need to put everything together. So I've sort of got to find different evidence, sort of like be a bit of a detective to try and find the answer because it's not right in front of me. That's what I find really challenging.
2: One place for clues is in the fish we already know about.
3: Different size swim bladders will give you a different spectral sort of, I suppose, fingerprint of that sound. So we're trying to match those up as well. So by doing those measurements, we can go, oh, yeah, fish with this shape and this length of a swim bladder or this volume of swim bladder would be able to make the sounds with those spectral components.
1: Yeah, absolutely. You know, and so there's cases where things like squirrel fish or croakers, toadfish,

0: really, really well-developed swim bladder muscles. All of them are making really loud and obnoxious sounds. Therefore, if we find similar structures of swim bladder muscles, it seems reasonable to infer that those fish are making sounds as well. It's an assumption, and we're being inclusive in that, but that prediction is supported by data.
1: How many fish are there out there making sounds?
0: So our guess currently, with some degree of confidence in the data, predict that about two-thirds of the families of recognized fish are making sounds. But I think for a long time, the assumption was that it's a weird oddball fish here and there, but this isn't really a thing. And the more we study, the more and more we start seeing it. No, this is actually really widespread across fish and should not be viewed as some sort of rare outlier, but in fact is a major mode of communication.
1: Two-thirds of fish families are using sound in their everyday lives. That is a lot of oceanic noise to keep track of.
2: And I've just finished putting together the Australian Fish Chorus Catalogue, which is an inventory of fish choruses from those sites.
1: A library catalogue for the choruses of sounds that we know of so far in Australia, which can only help figure out what's making that sound in the long run, right? And also help to have baseline data for the ecological soundscape.
0: If you step back or you start recording over large spatial and temporal scales, there's a tremendous amount of information that can be collected about how ocean ecosystems work all through this perspective of sound.
1: Including human sounds.
2: Probably one of the most prolific sounds I hear is probably ship or boat noise all the time. There's pole driving, so they're doing that construction work around estuaries and harbours and things like that. I've heard that. I've also heard clips of different machinery in the water. Echo sounders as well, sonars from boats. That's quite characteristic. You can hear that as well.
0: We know that with human influence at a global scale, this current epoch is referred to as the Anthropocene for how pervasive human activity is in contributing to the loss of biodiversity. So one, you know, by starting to aggregate sounds across broad geographical areas or over time, we can start to get an idea of what can changing soundscapes tell us about changing oceans. You know, what are the levels of human threats? We know that ocean and aquatic ecosystems broadly, the animals that live there are reliant on sounds. And by listening to these different areas, there's an extensive amount of information that we can glean just by listening.
1: Maybe one day, just like you know the sound of a magpie, you'll know that this isn't the sound of rain on a supermarket roof. It's the sound of hundreds of thousands of tiny lanternfish. And for Lauren, her quest to understand choruses still has enough mysteries to last her a whole career.
2: I detected a fish chorus off Western Australia. It looks really interesting on a spectrogram. It's this like squiggly line and it sounds like frogs. I haven't found it anywhere else yet. And it's the first time that I've seen that sound sort of associated with chorusing behaviour. So usually, you know, a fairly common sound is the popping or the knocking and, you know, they're just a series of pulses, which are cool, but, you know, pretty monotonous. But these calls are just like, yeah, very, very interesting.
1: And duck detectives, we still don't know who is making this noise, which sounds sort of like the adults from Snoopy. Or this chorus of apparent slips up in the bathtub. This chorus of drones gone mad. or these mobiles left on vibrate. And we have no idea who is making this absolutely epic wet fart. On ABC Radio National, I'm Ann Jones, and What the Duck is produced by Patria Ladgrove and I on the lands of the Kaurna and Wathaurong people. Thanks to Lauren and Aaron, and also

0: University and the special hydrophone setup that he used to get the majority of the sounds you heard today. Keep swimming, everyone.
1: From Australia, that was What the Duck.

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1: My name is Siaya, and I live in the most beautiful place.

0: working on that.
1: And that's me. Welcome to Ice Cove.
2: Where are the penguins?
1: That's Antarctica. We're the other one.
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4: From CBC News, the world this hour, I'm Neil Herland. U.S. President Donald Trump is vowing to give every adult American $5,000 if his party wins both the U.S. House and Senate in the midterm elections. Trump made the pledge during a speech last night at a Republican convention in Dallas. The gathering is designed to build support for the party before the November vote.
5: So I'm asking you to pretend that I'm on the ballot. Just one more time. Because if we lose, you're going to lose your border. You're going to lose your tax cuts. You're going to lose your safety and security. You're going to lose your wealth.
4: Trump also spoke briefly about the trade fight with Canada.
5: Because you know Lake Ontario, we're going to call that now Lake America, you know. Although maybe it's going to work out. Canada very much wants to make a deal. They're dying to make a deal.
4: Polls show the Republicans could lose control of the U.S. House of Representatives this fall. Ukrainian President Volodymyr Zelensky arrived in Canada last night for his first visit to the country in nearly a year. Zelensky and his wife were greeted at the Calgary airport by Foreign Affairs Minister Anita Anand. A statement from the Prime Minister says Zelensky will attend events in Calgary, Toronto, and North Bay, Ontario this week. He's also scheduled to address federal cabinet members in Banff, Alberta. Carney's statement says the visit will focus on deepening defense, economic, and energy cooperation. Tomorrow will mark 25 years since the 9/11 terrorist attacks, and still a quarter century later, officials in New York are working to identify the remains of more than 1,000 people killed in the city that day. But as Adrian Arsenault reports, a new breakthrough could change that.
6: We have a World Trade Center hotline.
0: That's New York City's chief medical examiner, Dr. Jason Graham, renewing the outreach to siblings and children of those killed in the 9/11 terror attacks and never swabbed for DNA then. Advances in extracting DNA from thousands of bone fragments, combined with breakthroughs in genetic genealogy, have allowed medical examiners to identify remains of one more 9/11 victim just last month. Right after the attacks, a promise was made to never stop trying to identify remains for family. Some fragments ground down and tested so many times, there's not much left.
7: Very stressful.
0: Mark Desire was there on 9/11 in his early days with the medical examiner's office. He still works on the file and just spoke with a mother worrying she can't wait any longer.
7: She's like, if you do find her after I die, will you bury her with me? And I'm like, yes, we will do that. You have my word.
0: Their job and commitment is sacred, and all these years later, that hasn't changed. Adrian Arsenault, CBC News, New York.
4: The leaders of Quebec's political parties were in the hot seat last night, answering questions in French on Radio-Canada about their provincial election platforms. The leader of the Parti Québécois, Paul Saint-Pierre Plamondon, was asked if he wins a minority government, would he hold another referendum on Quebec separation?
8: Je pense que j'ai l'obligation de tenir mes promesses.
4: I think I have the obligation of keeping my promises, he answered. Quebecers vote in a provincial election October 5th. The former artificial intelligence researcher who quit his job at the company Anthropic gave an interview to CNN last night. Jacob Coxon posted on the platform X that he had resigned from Anthropic because of his concerns about the technology.
9: I've never seen an AI safety tweet go this crazy. I think it's because people saw the cyber attacks in the last couple of months. They're also starting to internalize the rate of progress. People are starting to realize this is real technology. This is not like hype. This isn't going away anytime soon. This is only going to get more crazy.
4: Another researcher estimates there's a more than 10% chance

0: estimates that AI could kill all humans within the next decade. And that is your World This Hour. For CBC News, I'm Neil Herland.
1: Welcome to Ideas. I'm Nala Ayed. As a young Rohingya man growing up in Myanmar, Mayu Ali used to hide his writing from everyone he knew. Not because he didn't believe in what he was writing, but because he didn't yet know what it meant to be a writer, or what it might cost him.
2: In our area, I never heard of a Rohingya poet or a Rohingya author.
1: He would write at night, hiding his notebook from his mother when she came to check if he was asleep. Back then, writing was something private, fragile, and almost forbidden. Then one day in 2008, he met up with a friend,

0: buses take 2 to 3 months.
1: There was no bookstore in his village, so they asked someone traveling to the city to bring back a copy. When it finally arrived, they searched for something very small and very big.
0: And suddenly, I saw my name printed on a book. And I was so emotional, and I was reading my name, and I was reading my poems. And yeah, so that made me feel, okay, I exist. You know, I exist. Even my government doesn't recognize I exist in my writing.
2: You had never experienced that feeling before?
0: No, this was the first time I felt when I saw my name printed. My writing

0: I'm a Rohingya poet and author. I fled the genocide in 2017 and I was living in the refugee camp in Cox's Bazar for 4 years until I was resettled to Canada in 2021. So recently I finished my master's degree in
1: And the power of the written word.
0: Writing is a revolution because it involves telling the truth and it involves telling about my identity and who we are.
1: To understand that revolution, we begin with a word, Rohingya.
2: You write, "I was born a Rohingya. This word defines my religion and ethnicity, where I belong and what I ultimately am." What does it mean to you, that word, to be Rohingya?
0: So Rohingya is myself and, you know, all my ancestors who have lived on the land and who were born there and who have died there is our ethnical identity. When I say that I am a Rohingya, that means I am also a people. I belong to a group of people and I have also my own language, my own culture, and we have our own history. We are also a civilization in the ancient time in Arakan Kingdom.
1: In the modern nation state of Myanmar, the word Rohingya also comes with consequences.
0: If you are a Rohingya in Myanmar, you are targeted because who you are, because you are a Muslim, because you follow Islam. And when I was born as a Rohingya to Rohingya parent, and my birth certificate was confiscated, and I never had a birth certificate because I am a Rohingya. And then when I grew up and I have no human right, and I have no, you know, citizenship. So these are the other side of being a Rohingya, because Rohingya is targeted by the Myanmar government for decades.
1: Rohingya Muslims are a minority in Myanmar, concentrated in Rakhine State. Though they've been there for generations, they're considered transplants, outsiders. For decades, they've been denied citizenship, and they've been subjected to increasing discrimination and violence.
3: From the Gambia's legal team, Jessica Jones highlighted how the Rohingya endured long-standing denigration and hate speech from senior members of the Myanmar military. She referred to a video posted on Facebook in 2017 featuring a soldier encouraging genocidal violence against the Rohingya.
4: He told them, and I quote, "We will clear the villages where those animals live. We have guns, we have bullets, that's what we came with. With ammunition and the spirit to attack the animals, we have come here."
0: So imagine when a perpetrator targets a group of people. First, they want to show these people that they are outsider. They are the low people. They are not the original. So keeping that in their mind. So, and then they started saying that there is no Rohingya in Myanmar history. Rohingya doesn't exist in Myanmar. They are, so they often refer us to illegal immigrant or Bengali people, or sometimes they refer us to terrorists or enemies, you know. But we are Rohingya. We are one of the indigenous group in Myanmar.
1: When Mayu was a young boy, his grandfather used to tell him stories about the ancient Rohingya kingdom of Arakan, which stood until it was conquered by a Burmese king in 1784.
0: I still remember when I was young, we have a ritual. After the dinner, he used to take me to his room on his bed, and he used to take me on his lap, and he used to sing the Rohingya a song, folk song, and he used to share me the Rohingya history and the folk tales. And he also used to tell me about this ancient Rohingya kingdom in Arakan, that they were a king with Muslim names like Jalal Shah, Salimuddin Shah,

0: during 14th to 16th centuries in Arkham.
1: Through those stories, Mayu's grandfather told him that the Rohingya did have a history in Myanmar, that they came from and belonged to that land.
0: He used to have a lot of land and that he inherited from his parents. So the land is everything for us, even for him.
2: You write, "When I remember the little boy I once was, I see a stranger who haunts my nostalgic reveries." Can you tell me about that stranger?
0: Mm-hmm. Yeah, so in my neighborhood and the Rakhine who are Buddhist and also the Hindu people, the Rohingya, these three communities live together in the same neighborhood. So in my childhood, I used to have friends from these two communities. And when I go to a school and I still have this friend, you know, and we sit together on the same bench at a school, we play on the same ground, you know, and we sang the same national anthem together. So we were the same. There was no fear between us in that time. When I go to market, you know, and in tea shop, I can see my father with his friend from Hindu community and the Rakhine community. And I can see that, you know, the Buddhist monk and the Muslim imam, they sit together, they sip tea and coffee together. So it was beautiful.
1: One day, when he was 4 or 5, playing with his friends, something shifted.
0: And suddenly people were escaping from here to there. And I was scared. And I went inside the home and I was peeking through the bamboo fence hole what was going outside. The surrounding was so quiet, even that there was no dog barking. You know, all the children ran and went inside their home. And suddenly, a group of Myanmar military were approaching. And I noticed there were around 10 or 12 people. They were Rohingya men. And some of them have no shirt in their bodies. Their hands were cuffed. They were fastened by a long rope. And in front of the group, and there is a military force. And in the middle and in the back, and they were pointing gun toward those men. My father arrived and he was explaining me, "This is called the forced labor.
2: And forced labor.
0: Forced labor, yeah. And also my father was telling me that he was also once arrested and used as forced labor.
1: As Mayu grew up, things started to change, not all at once, but slowly, in ways that were impossible to ignore. One of the clearest places he saw that change was in his beloved grandfather.
0: One night he came back home and he was so frustrated. He was not talking with me. It was so strange to me because he was the person who first, you know, called me and play with me. He come back home from outside. So he was not talking to me. He was ignoring me. And I was just watching him, you know. He was shedding tears. He was not eating well. And then that night, my mother told me that his land was confiscated in the Nasaka project.
1: It was 2008, the same year Mayu graduated from high school. The Myanmar military was intensifying its crackdown on the Rohingya people.
0: So the Nasaka operation is basically they will grab the Rohingya land and they will build the new homes and they will bring the Buddhist people from east side of the countries and they will repopulate in our land. So when I was experiencing my grandfather's, you know, loss and this, you know, loss of land and, you know, anger,

0: Gradually, I'm learning, okay, we are significantly and particularly targeted, that, you know, that, and in the future it's going to be worse. And I have this fear exists. And then, so my grandfather also, you know, used to tell me that it is very important for me that I keep all this document to secure and to preserve it, so that we can prove that we belong this land, this is ours, you know, this is very important.
1: Do you still have those documents?
0: Yeah, so we still managed to bring

0: in it here, and we lost something in August 2017. My home was burned down, and we lost some of the document, but I still managed to bring something with me here.
1: When was the first time you thought about or you heard about the idea of human rights?
0: So about the idea of human rights, I think it was after the violence in June 2012. So there was a sectarial violence erupted between two communities, the Rohingya and Rakhine communities. It was also the violence that created by the Myanmar military, that they can divide and make these two communities furious and attack each other. And they were quite successful for this.
2: 2012 marked a turning point from administrative violence to widespread physical violence,
0: like killing, arresting the people, and also burning homes and the villages of the Rohingya people in northern Rakhine state. So in that time, I realized it is huge. This is too much. And this should not happen. And the world should act, you know. And then this is the moment that I realized, yeah, we are human, but we are not given any piece of human right. And we have responsibility to protect and to walk and to rise for human rights.
2: The world of his childhood, where Buddhist priests and Muslim imams drank tea together, was gone. And soon, so was Mayu's ability to believe he and his childhood friends from other communities lived under the same rules and could plan for the same future.
0: Once I was going to Mongdo Township from my home village, normally it takes 2 hours by bus. And then on the way, there is a border guard police headquarter in G Camp. And in the bus, there will be around 24 passengers, both the Rohingya, Rakhine, and the Hindus. Mm-hmm. And then at the checkpoint, and a security force came and entered into our bus and yelled at us, saying that all the Bengali people should get down. And I was wondering, who are Bengali here?
2: Older Rohingya passengers got off the bus immediately. Mayu stayed where he was.
0: And I was sitting together with my Buddhist friend, Shao Nai. So he and I were going to downtown office to apply for a school teacher position. He and I wanted to be the school teacher. The security force located me and get closer to me, saying that, why are not you getting off? And I was reluctant to get in. And I was looking at my friend, Rakhine friend, the security force told me he is Thai Intha. That means he is indigenous. And he said, I am a Bengali, that I'm a legal immigrant, and I need to get off, and he doesn't need. So this is the moment I realized that I am completely different because of my face, my skin color, or this faith that I believe. And I went to the checkpoint.
2: When Mayu got back on the bus, he was overwhelmed by anger and frustration.
0: I was not talking with my friend, and he was sensing my anger. And I was thinking, maybe I will hit my head in the window glass of the bus, you know, all those of frustration. And yeah, and this is the moment I realized, okay, This difference matters to my government and to my country.
2: That difference also mattered to the official at the education office, where the two friends went to drop off their applications to become teachers.
0: The officer took the application of Shao Nai, and he was like just faking a smile when he was receiving my application, and saying that, "Oh, you are Bengali." Oh, and he was just making fun of this, my application.
2: Mayu's dream of becoming a school teacher was over. And that same year, 2012, Sitwe University in Rakhine State banned Rohingya students from campus. Officials claimed that if the communities mixed, the risk of violence would be too high. But in his writing, Mayu was beginning to find a world where his ideas could move freely. One day,

0: is especially vivid in his memory.
1: At some point, you actually saw someone, a Buddhist woman, read your poem. I was just wondering what that meant for you to see that.
2: We were on a boat, a mission boat. It takes 4 to 5 hours. So on the boat, there are a group of students and with other people. And suddenly in my next row, and I saw a Rakhine girl was holding the magazine, the best English magazine, the magazine that I write and where my poem is published. And then I am noticing that she's reading the poetry section. And I was trying to approach to her. I wanted to talk, to have a chat to her. Okay, I also write poems and my poem is there in the magazine that we are reading. And she was not looking at me, like ignoring me. So it's not usual that, you know, a Rakhine girl and a Rohingya boy make friends, you know. It's not accepted. If I tend to do this and I will be attacked by others, yeah. Rakhine men, yeah. You know. So, yeah, so when she was reading my poems in that magazine, and then I was also feeling sad that, okay, I cannot communicate and I cannot reveal myself. Okay, you are reading my work, my writing. But on the other hand, I'm also happy that, okay, even though I cannot communicate, she's reading my work, she's reading a Rohingya's writing, you know, a Rohingya's writing that, you know, the government doesn't want to print, that the government doesn't want to be read or, you know, spread across the country.
1: So in a way you defied kind of this divide that's imposed by the authorities.
2: Yeah.
1: By writing.
2: Exactly, yeah. So like, it's the Myanmar military that put this wall between this community. This is the wall that always keep us separated and keep us away from each other in the Rakhine state. But through our writing, so we get connected. We pass message from each other, from each side to each other. So that is why, like, in the wall of writing, I feel myself free. I feel alive because in the wall of writing, no one can touch me. And no one can say that I am a Bengali or I don't exist there. And also in this wall, there is no religions. There is no race. And there is no color, so there is no border.
0: Writing became a place, almost like a homeland, that no one could take away from him.
2: When I hold my pen, like I feel no one can stop me. This is the wall that I belong. This is the wall that, you know, I can raise my voice. In the wall of writing, who I am is beautiful.
0: Rohingya poet and human rights activist Mayu Ali, speaking to me at his home in Ottawa. This is Ideas. I'm Nala Ayed. August 25th, 2017, the day the Rohingya people now mark as the beginning of a genocide. Mayu Ali was working for a humanitarian organization 2 hours away from his hometown when he received a call.
2: My mom was calling me saying that my village was attacked, it was burning, and they were running. And my parents were old, and I have my brothers, elder brother who was living with them. So they tried to manage crossing the river. The river that I used to swim in my childhood. So they managed to cross the river with a rowing boat. They took refuge in another village there. And then the next day, my mom was again called me saying that that village was also attacked by the military again. And then they decided to leave to Bangladesh.
0: Mayu hid in a guest house, watching even foreigners begin to flee.
2: I see them going away.

0: with the car, and I was realizing the fear, you know, spreading across my body. You know, I was feel shaken, you know, like it's not processing. My body is not responding well. My friend Husincha arrived and he said that his son was abandoned, his sister and his brother were shot dead by the military, and his mother and he may escape. When he was knocking the door of the guest house, I was not recognizing him. He said he was not eating for the last 2 days.
1: Wow.
0: And then that night, I decided to cross the border to go to Bangladesh. It was late evening when there was a dark and we were trying to run by land. And on the way, we crossed several dead bodies. The longer I run, the more I realize that I'm leaving my homeland behind. And even at that moment, I didn't realize that I'm leaving this homeland forever. You know, maybe I just wanted to go to see my mom to help them. You know, maybe I will come back. I didn't have the idea like I will live as a refugee there, or I will never go back to Myanmar again.
2: They reached the Naaf River, which marks the border between Myanmar and Bangladesh. In his memoir, titled Eradication, Mayu describes that river as a bridge between two worlds, one where he was stateless, and one where he, along with tens of thousands of others, would become a refugee. I witnessed the mass exodus myself and reported on it for CBC News in 2017. We'd heard that people were still crossing. This was, as you know, even a few weeks after all of this started, that people were still crossing at the border near some rice fields. And so we went out there and walked through these really narrow paths that wind through the rice fields. Brilliant green, lots of water around you, but these little muddy paths. And we saw people walking on those paths from far, far away. We approached them. We walked right across the rice field to see them. And as we were standing there in this mass, this column, long column of people was approaching us, this man saw us, and I guess he understood what we were doing. We were filming, and he just stopped and started talking to our camera, to Richard Devey. He became very emotional and started crying. Here's a little bit of what we learned from him, his story. Dean Muhammad says they were firing in my area and even called us out from our home and then slit my father's throat.
3: Sanella, after encountering that and witnessing that scene of these people fleeing, they cross the border, they make it to Bangladesh. What awaits them there?
2: Well, something the likes of which I have not really seen elsewhere. Nothing prepares you, or prepared me, I should say, for the scale that we saw in these camps. There were people everywhere. I have not ever seen so many people in one place. They join tens of thousands of others living in a shocking state of desperation here. Along one major road, there are swaths of Ukiah district now covered with tents and people struggling to cope. Aid groups are calling in unprecedented reinforcements. Nala Ayed, CBC News, near the Bangladesh-Myanmar border.

0: You wrote in your book, exile was not an end to our suffering. Instead, it was the beginning of a struggle, that of coming back from the dead.
1: Right.
0: So you're now on the other side. Why did it feel like it was coming back from the dead? Why was it just the start of your struggle?
2: In the very beginning, all these people were crossing in days and night. No one was expecting this. No one was ready to provide shelter, food, you know. And I saw, it was the first night in Kosos Bazar refugee camp for me. I saw a lot of women, children were crying. They were just laying. It was raining. You know, it was just like a living hell, this scenario, you know. And some of them came with a bullet.

0: inside their bodies. Yeah, so our suffering doesn't end there. It was another world.
1: That world left them stuck, cheek by jowl, in makeshift homes put up hastily in the mud, pinned down by the relentless rain and the authorities that limited their movements and their ambitions. Life there was still marked by loss and a feeling of being trapped.
0: So people will come to see us. They will just say somewhat of sympathy or empathy, and they just leave. And we remain in the same limbo. I was feeling like an animal in a zoo.
1: But even in the cramped confines of the camp, Mayu kept writing, not as an escape this time, but as a way of preserving something essential.
0: I was noticing that a lot of my friends and all these people who knew real life were trying to adapt their new life, learning the local language. And we have also like 1,000 of Rohingya refugees there who have been living there since early 1990s. So when I see these people, I cannot differentiate them from these local Bengali people. They almost look similar. They speak almost similar language, the same costume. So, and I'm also witnessing that also these new arrival people are also rapidly assimilating their language and culture into the local one. And then I realize, okay, in Myanmar, our language and our identity is targeted. And I realize why oppressor always first target the language and culture or identity of a people. And I was experiencing the outcome. I was seeing all the outcome here.
2: Yes.
0: You know, people are changing their language, mm-hmm. their culture, you know, just to survive, just to fulfill their need. It is late for people to realize that, okay, we are losing the language and culture, because language and culture are invisible. So when we say people, okay, burning home, killing people, so they can see it with their own eyes. When we say people, okay, we are losing our language and culture, they cannot see it. So it's always late for people to realize. We started a project called Rohingya Language Preservation Project, and we conducted a major research, you know, trying to understand the situation of the language and culture after the genocide and in displacement now. And then we interviewed around 285 individual people in the refugee camp in Cox Bazar. So, and then we were doing some community awareness, explaining the importance of preserving the language and culture.
1: Mayu began to encourage other young Rohingya people to write, to preserve what could still be saved.
0: So when I was empowering this new generation in the refugee camp in Cox Bazar, I started printing some book and also some of my poems that published in Myanmar magazine. And I started distributing copies to Rohingya youth who are also interested in writing and reading. And one day I posted on Twitter saying that all I want is to see pen and book in the hand of the Rohingya new generation instead of knife and gun. There are also the Rohingya gangs in the refugee camp. So one of the gang's leader took it seriously that referring to gun and knife is referring to them. And their leader keep calling me on phone and keep threatening me. And they circulated my photo through their WhatsApp channel.
1: Suddenly, the danger wasn't just outside the camp. It was inside it too.
2: So then you went into hiding.
0: There are two different fears. One fear that I will be get by those gang who are looking for me. And also the fear that if the Bangladeshi police know that a Rohingya is living out of the refugee camp, they can easily arrest me and send me to prison.
2: After so many years of fighting to assert your identity, what did it feel like to have to hide?
0: I would say like tougher than living as a refugee. Like

0: in camp because I was hiding myself. I was hiding my identity. So I am the person who is fighting or rising voice for this, you know, identity and language and culture. But now I am in a situation that I need to hide from this thing. Yeah, it was quite painful for me.
1: The cruelty, the irony, the sadness, the hardship of the fact that here they are in a country that is supposed to be their place of safety and refuge, but instead, in many respects, were at the greatest risk they ever had been and had to go into hiding while they're seeking refuge in Bangladesh. It had a real impact on me. And I think anyone who learned about what was happening to them felt compelled to do everything we could to get them out of that situation and bring them to safety.
2: While Mayu was in hiding, Canadian human rights advocates, including 2025 CBC Massey lecturer Alex Neve, fought to bring him and his wife Shanas to safety.
1: First, I'd have to give credit immediately to the Canadian government. When I was approached by other Amnesty International colleagues who were the ones who first became aware of the danger that Mayu and Shanas were facing in Bangladesh and the fact that they had to go into hiding, I immediately contacted Canadian officials and went very senior. And the response was immediate. Absolutely. Canada will get behind this case. They will be accepted for resettlement. So we had our first big step forward. And one would think that that may well have been the end of the story, because in many instances, that is the big struggle, is trying to find a country, be it Canada or some other country, that will be willing to resettle a refugee, especially in today's world. However, our big struggle, and this may seem like a strange thing to say, was the government of Bangladesh. And I knew that was going to be the case because when I was in Bangladesh in 2019 and at the end of our mission, we had some very senior high-level meetings with Bangladeshi officials, including their foreign secretary, who was responsible for refugee matters at the time. And he made it very clear that Bangladesh was not going to be open to what we would call third country resettlement of refugees out of Bangladesh to other countries. Now, that would seem strange for a country that is facing an enormous burden and is finding it very difficult to cope with the demands that come with, which at that point would have been around 1 million refugees in a very concentrated, densely populated part of Bangladesh. But their take on it was that if they were to allow third country resettlement, that somehow that would serve as a magnet to other refugees who would want to come to Bangladesh solely for the purpose of using it as a jumping off point for resettlement to other countries. And so if they kept that door firmly closed, in their view, that was going to dissuade significant numbers of refugees from coming to Bangladesh. We did everything we could, number one, to point out to the Bangladeshi government that that was not consistent with international law, especially when there might be a refugee who's in danger in Bangladesh, but also that there was nothing in the evidence that backed up that assertion that there were somehow hundreds or thousands or tens of thousands of refugees who were not coming to Bangladesh, but would come to Bangladesh if a slim opportunity for third country resettlement suddenly materialized. There was just nothing to back that up. But it took a long time to move the Bangladeshi government. And that went on for, I think, a good year. One day, I remember it very clearly, I was just arriving at a friend's cottage for a lovely summer weekend, and my phone was buzzing, and I noticed it was a WhatsApp call from my friend Johannes, the UNHCR rep in Bangladesh. And with great jubilation in his voice, all he said to me was, "We just got the green light," and it was huge. Obviously, that was incredibly consequential for Mayu and Shanas, who, I think, within 6 weeks of that call, arrived in Canada. So things moved quickly once the green light was given by Bangladesh. But it also, I think, in many respects, was the opening for other Rohingya refugees. I don't know

0: the full number, but I do know there are others, including in Mayu and Shanaz's own family, who have similarly been resettled out of Bangladesh since then. They broke the logjam.
1: In 2021, Mayu arrived in Canada.
2: August 28, 2021, I landed in Toronto Airport. A lady from immigration was smiling at me and saying that welcome to Canada. So this moment took me back to Myanmar when I used to visit the immigration office. Whenever I used to visit the immigration office, they used to call us Kella, Bengali, that I am no one there. You know, there are always this hatred, you know, all these racial slur used toward me. But in Toronto Airport, I was feeling like I am recognized, I am accepted. And an immigration officer is treating me as a human, as who I am, you know. So this was the first experience of, you know, new freedom, newfound freedom.
0: The other thing to keep in mind is this was still COVID times. They had to go into quarantine upon arrival, and this hotel was being used by the government for those purposes. So I believe for 2 weeks, Mayu and Shanaz and their, at that time, still baby in arms, I think, had to stay in their hotel room for 2 weeks. And it wasn't until the end of that that I finally was able to physically meet them and spend some time with them. We spent a whole afternoon together that first day. We went driving around Ottawa, you know, showed them a bit of the country that that was becoming home.
2: Whenever I travel here from city to city, and on the way there is no checkpost. Sometimes my body reacts, okay, there will be the checkpost, and I need to get ready, to get prepared with paper and all this thing. And then there are things that remind me, like the maple tree and the Canada flag. I'm in Canada.
1: In Mayu's Ottawa home, an image of a maple leaf hangs on the wall. It was painted by Shanaz, Mayu's wife.
3: The maple leaf, when we were dreaming to come to Canada, the maple leaf was a symbol of peace, freedom for us. When I, with my family, landed here, we were in quarantine. So I draw this one first to show the gratefulness to Canada, to what?
2: As an artist for Shanaz, maple leaf is the best art. So as a poet for me, Canada is the best poetry.
4: Oh, that's so beautiful.
3: Yes.
4: Wow.
3: Yes.
4: That is just beautiful. So you painted that while you were in quarantine? Yeah.
3: Yes. These are not paint. I managed some of turmeric powder. I made my own paint in quarantine, and I did it, this painting.
4: It's incredible.
3: Mm-hmm.
4: Beautiful.
3: Yes.
4: Really beautiful. What is that one?
3: So this one is very special, and it's very close to me. This may be my masterpiece I have ever created. It's about the situation that has happened during the genocide was happening in Arakan. So this a painting explain what was going on there. So the lady there, the face is the face of Rohingya. So it's like bleeding in half side, and from another part in her eyes, she is still looking for justice. Mm-hmm. So this particular thing in the lower level is the Naaf River that was filled with the blood.
4: It's very red.

0: Yeah, it's very red. And those triangle things are the mountains that people were fleeing. And the green small people are the one who were killing. So green represent the military color. So they were killing. It's fire there. And the cycle is mass grave that people were buried, Rohingya people. So still they are, looking for
1: Screaming for
0: screaming
1: justice.
0: for justice.

0: In Mayu's office, the shelves are lined with Rohingya cultural artifacts.
1: Yeah, you can see the Rohingya traditional pots. So this is the betel pot, like my grandparent, you know, used to keep the betel and the nut and the lime inside this box. This pot is also a symbol like serving the guests when people come, and my grandparent used to take it and serve the betel to everyone. So yeah, this is
2: amazing.
1: Yeah, a way of hospitality in our culture. And we have this kerosene lamp. So in our area there was no electricity. So, and we put kerosene oil inside and we burn it. So it's like a, you know, burning candle. Mm-hmm. So this is the candle that I used to use, using it to study at night when I was studying high school in Myanmar.
0: Mayu is now a father of two.
1: I have two little girls. They were born here, growing here. So they don't have this, you know, opportunity to sew it. So, and we managed to bring it here. And sometime I take my both girls and take them here and explaining them, this is, this object is called this, and we use this object for this purpose, so that they know that this is part of our culture, you know.
2: I'm just curious, what do you want your daughters to get out of? You have the art here, your husband has the artifacts that are Rohingya origin. What do you want? What's the picture you want them to have in their mind?
3: So for me, is for both of us, is different. So collectively for me is they know that they are from us, from Rohingya. And also I let them explore the Canadian life so that they can be free and enjoy a life. So my daughter doesn't speak Rohingya, but my husband works so hard to preserve the Rohingya language. So sometimes people tell me why your own daughter cannot speak in Rohingya. So I would like to tell them, yes, my husband and we are a part of that past, and we carry that burden. We would like to give our daughter the beautiful cultural gift to them, that heritage. So we are not looking for what to give the burden to them. When they have a beautiful with full of words language, I am not trying to force her our language that is broken. Obviously, she's gonna learn our language, but her first language is English, and I am very proud of that, that she is speaking this language where she can confide, she can tell every feelings very well. So I am... Yeah, so for our daughters, we are looking for what to

0: give them those beautiful memories and let them know that we are proud Canadian Rohingyas, and also let them enjoy their own life.
1: What a beautiful gift.
0: Yeah, thank you.
1: And you, the two of you, I know you're in a better place here. Mm-hmm. You're talking about freedom and mm-hmm. safety. Could you ever be completely unburdened of that history? Is that even possible?
0: For us, that's what I was talking about, my daughters. Yeah, so for us is maybe not possible because we are so related. We are in touch with our family back there, and we know what's going on. And we sometimes does feel that we are our child, we are enjoying this life, and in the other world, our families are suffering. So there is something heavy in the heart. We pray and we try to work for them. Something we are trying to make change towards their life. Maybe that's the compensation that we can make for them.
2: Right now in Myanmar, the genocide is ongoing against the Rohingya people. So our first perpetrator is the Myanmar military. Now we are dealing with another perpetrator called Arakan Army. Arakan Army is predominantly Buddhist and ethnically Rakhine group. They're taking control of majority of the cities in Rakhine State, where we are from. And now they, in a short period of time, they have committed no less human rights violation than the Myanmar military against the Rohingya population. And they should be also prosecuted along with the Myanmar military. As a Canadian citizen, I'm also grateful to the government of Canada, because to the Rohingya crisis, they have done a lot better than other countries, other government.
3: Not long before our conversation, Mayu Ali became a Canadian citizen. It's the first time he's been a citizen of any country in the world.
2: Following the exodus in 2017, the government of Canada recognized this Rohingya crisis as genocide. So, and then also the previous government appointed Bob Rae as a special envoy to Myanmar, and the government have already implemented some recommendation, but there are also some recommendation remain. But I am very sad to know that the role of a special envoy to Myanmar is no longer. And I am requesting the government of Canada, the current government of Canada, to reappoint a special envoy and to document the ongoing crime of the Myanmar military, also the recent human rights violation of the Arakan Army, and refer these two perpetrators to International Court of Justice.
1: Where the case is ongoing, as you're speaking.
2: Where the case is ongoing against the Myanmar military.
3: The International Court of Justice is expected to issue its ruling on that case in late 2026.
1: Writing for you before was freedom, it was sanctuary, it was safety. What is it for you now?
2: It's a revolution, and this revolution will continue, I hope, in the community.
1: Writing is revolution. I love it. Thank you so much for answering my questions. It's really great to meet you. And it's nice to meet a fellow Canadian.
2: Yeah. Thank you so much for your time. And yeah, I hope more of my Canadian brothers and sisters can know more about the Rohingya situation from my interview.
3: That was Rohingya poet, human rights activist, and now Canadian citizen Mayu Ali. We spoke at his home in Ottawa. This episode was produced by Pauline Holdsworth and Tarek Yuzbashi. Special thanks to Alex Nee for introducing us to Mayu.

Our web producer is Lisa Ayuso. Technical production, Danielle Duval. Our senior producer is Nicola Luksic. Greg Kelly is the executive producer of Ideas, and I'm Nala Ayed.

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3: I can tell them the one thing the other companies can't compete with. Our basketball division is terrible.
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12: This is World Report. Good morning. I'm Marcia Young. Republicans are trying to rally the party faithful ahead of November's critical U.S. midterm elections. They are holding their first ever midterm convention.
13: Vote Republican and we will leave the world in our dust for generations to come. There'll be nothing like it. We're right at that gate.
12: U.S. President Donald Trump addressing the crowd in Dallas for 2 hours last night. But it is his other comments that have pundits and historians wondering whether Trump might be doing something illegal. At the Republican Party convention in Dallas, Trump effectively offered taxpayers a substantial amount of money if they voted for his party in the upcoming midterm elections. My World Report co-host John Northcott joins me now in studio with more. And John, has something like this ever happened before?
14: Marcia, not as far as anyone can remember. Under U.S. Code 18, subsection 597, titled Expenditures to Influence Voting, both someone who offers anything or accepts anything to affect a vote would be breaking the law and liable to a fine or imprisonment or both. Nonetheless, the U.S. president, in speaking to the faithful last night, appeared to do exactly that.
13: And here is my promise. If the Republicans win the House of Representatives and the United States Senate, both of them, I will issue a dividend to every adult citizen in the United States of America for $5,000.
14: Now, there are a lot of questions about whether this is something Trump could actually do. But that's often a concern raised about a lot of what he proposes and tends to go ahead with anyway. Think the White House ballroom, the Washington Arch, and even tariffs.
12: Why would the U.S. president be proposing to pay voters $5,000?
14: Well, there are his tumbling poll numbers, record gas prices, the war against Iran, and concerns Republicans could lose both the House and the Senate in November's midterms. That would leave Trump in a position where his hands could be tied for the remaining 2 years of his presidency. Worth noting that if he were to go ahead with his $5,000 payments, initial estimates would put the cost for the American taxpayer at about $1 trillion.
12: Thank you, John.
14: Thanks, Marcia.
12: My World Report co-host John Northcott with me in studio. Tomorrow marks 25 years since 9/11, and still officials in New York are working to identify the remains of more than 1,000 people killed that day. But as our chief correspondent Adrian Arsenault shows us, a new breakthrough could help identify more victims.
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0: to save others. The fire broke out as the ferry headed out from Manila. It was going to a popular tourist spot. 134 passengers were on board. It's not clear what caused the fire. Some reports say it may have started in the cargo hold. Prime Minister Mark Carney is meeting with his cabinet in Banff, Alberta this afternoon. They will be planning the year ahead as Canada faces an intensifying trade war with the U.S. Rafi Bujikanyan reports.
1: Let's stay relentlessly focused on what we can do.
2: Finance Minister François-Philippe Champagne ahead of today's cabinet meeting in the Rockies.
1: Planning session with my colleague in Banff is really about relentless focus on building the strongest economy in the G7.
2: But that economy is facing some serious challenges. Prime Minister Mark Carney has not announced if he plans to retaliate against the latest U.S. escalation on Canada and the ongoing trade war. The White House threatening to ban Canadian goods like alcohol by the end of this month. The cabinet forum will focus on Carney's push to diversify the Canadian economy and how he will fend off the latest American offensive.
3: When you ask specifically about how he's handling the Canada-U.S. relationship, you're getting a majority of Canadians approving.
2: David Coletto is a pollster with Abacus Data. He says Canadians are still looking for strength against the White House and unlikely to punish a prime minister who seems to be delivering on that front, at least in the short term.
3: The biggest unknown is how long does that resolve hold if, you know, household finances become under increased pressure.
2: And the trade war is only part of the agenda. The list of people briefing cabinet include the mayors of Calgary and Red Deer, as well as Alberta pollster Janet Brown, all a little more than a month before voters here head to the polls. On the ballot, a referendum question on whether or not the province should have an eventual vote on separating from the country. Rafi Bujikanyan, CBC News, Banff, Alberta.
0: Ukrainian President Volodymyr Zelensky is in Calgary today. Zelensky and his wife are here on a three-day visit. Foreign Affairs Minister Anita Anand received them on the tarmac last night. Zelensky will be attending events to discuss support for Ukraine with Canadian leaders. He is also scheduled to visit Toronto and North Bay. Zelensky says Ukraine's air defenses and winter preparations will be the focus of his visit. His flight faced delays after a Russian drone entered Moldova's airspace. The drone exploded more than 150 kilometers from the airport. And that is the latest national and international news from World Report. News anytime at cbcnews.ca. I'm Marcia Young.
4: 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Hi, I'm Jamie Poisson. The trade war continued to escalate this week, with Donald Trump banning imports of Canadian booze, motorcycles, and whey protein. But today, I actually want to rewind a few weeks to when trade talks first collapsed and Prime Minister Mark Carney gave a speech to explain why he had walked away from the negotiating table. He mostly talked about tariffs and sovereignty, but then a reporter asked him about the bond market.
5: What I'm about to say doesn't make sense, but it's the way the world works.
4: The U.S. bond market has been shaky lately, and Carney seemed to be suggesting that could spell trouble for the U.S. economy.
5: Markets sometimes ignore these fundamentals, and then all of a sudden they focus on them. And when they focus on them, if you don't have your house in order, it's too late. We have our house in order, and we're getting stronger.
4: So as the trade war continues, we're going to try to unpack what Carney was saying there. Why could the bond market matter? What is it telling us right now? And does Canada really have its house in order? John Authors is a senior editor for markets at Bloomberg, and he joins me now. John, thank you very much for coming onto the show.
6: It's a pleasure to be with you. Thank you for having me.
4: So I have a little bit of a confession to make. When I hear the word bond market, I can feel my eyes kind of glazing over. But tell me why I should care about the bond market.
6: Okay. I mean, you're certainly not the only person who feels that way. I know people who've been working in the bond market for 20 or 30 years, and it still has

0: that effect. It's the thing that's a real problem with the bond market is that it's so counterintuitive. You talk about yields which go up when prices go down, et cetera, et cetera. It's the lingo that you need to use to explain yourself to another bond trader quickly becomes completely incomprehensible to normal human beings in a way that, you know, stock trading just isn't that far removed from normal human life. Basically, you should care about the bond market because it's the ultimate bank manager for the government, and it sets the terms of the credit that we can receive on all loans everywhere, because a bond is basically a loan to a government. There is nobody who is a better bet to repay a loan than a government, particularly if it's repaying that in its own currency, which it has the power to print. So if you're a Canadian and you buy Canadian bonds, you're going to get repaid. So it's as safe an investment as it gets. And that means it becomes the keystone for the whole of the rest of the financial system.
1: And just connect this for me to how mortgages or car loans, et cetera, are calculated.
0: If you're trying to put together the financing, if you're going to be lending somebody a mortgage, how are you going to finance it? You're going to use government bonds. They're going to guarantee you a certain amount of return. You're then, because it's got to be, there will be extra risks from these guys you're extending the loan to. And because you've got to make a profit, you'll then add on to it.
1: Mm-hmm.
0: But broadly speaking, the higher the government bond yield goes, the higher the mortgage rate will have to go. It'll generally be 1 or 2 percentage points higher, but the cheaper the government debt, the cheaper the mortgage can be, and vice versa.
1: So when people read that the U.S. 30-year Treasury yield is over 5% right now, just...
0: And their eyes glaze over, yes.
1: Yeah, yeah. Just tell me more about what that like concretely means. Just break it down for me a little bit more.
0: Right. 30 years is particularly useful if you're running a pension plan or whatever, or if you're using the basis for a mortgage. This is about as long-term as anybody will ever offer financing to anybody else. If that yield gets above 5%, above 6%, that means that any debt like a mortgage is going to have to rise. It actually, this is where the other great counterintuitive element arrives. It's actually good news if you're managing a pension plan. It means that if you're Ontario Teachers or whoever, you can, it's cheaper to guarantee the income for people when they retire. And that can be almost as important as how well the stock market is doing. So big Canadian pension funds actually benefit from higher yields.
1: But mortgage holders right now would not.
0: Mortgage holders directly miss out.
1: Yeah, we got a lot of those in Canada.
0: Yes, this is good for old people, bad for younger people hoping to get onto the housing ladder.
1: Evergreen.
0: Generational justice. Yeah.
1: Okay, so let's talk about what is happening in the bond market right now. Over the last couple of weeks, I've been seeing these headlines describing it as shaky, unstable, weird. And how would you describe the bond market right now?
0: I think shaky and unstable. Certainly don't want to sound like a Pollyanna. I've written quite a lot of stuff telling people you should be worried about this. I don't know that I would think it's unstable, however. I think, if anything, what's worrying is how steadily the bond market is repricing towards higher yields. And the reason it's doing that is because there are ample reasons to think that the world is going to be a more expensive place. I imagine we're going to need to talk about the latest trade war between the US and Canada, but you know, it's all an expression of the steady retreat from globalization, which may have had negative effects for certain people, may have left people feeling that it was unfair in terms of distribution of wealth, but did make the world cheaper. You could buy stuff from wherever it was cheapest, and similarly, bond yields could, you know, the financing could therefore be made available more cheaply. The other point, given that there is less confidence that norms and institutions

0: will persist in the US, which for the foreseeable future will continue to be the bedrock of the global financial system. It can only be, that's where the money is. If you're more concerned about exactly what you can trust in that jurisdiction, that will mean you don't necessarily think they'll actually default on their loans. I see no real reason to fear that that would happen. But if you're less confident about exactly how that country is going to operate, that adds somehow or other, that adds to the extra risk you'll perceive. And you'll want to be compensated for that risk by receiving a higher yield when you lend Uncle Sam some money.
1: Mm-hmm.
0: That means, thanks to this whole pyramid that's built on top of the bond market, that because people aren't so confident about Uncle Sam and the institutions of Uncle Sam, money will get more expensive for everyone.
1: I've also heard you say that the AI build out has caused these yields to go up in the US. And just tell me more about that.
0: Not just the US, although, again, because the US is the place where the most money is, it's the one that matters most. It's very unusual to have the sheer scale of money being raised and spent that by private operators that we're seeing at the moment for AI. It's also very unusual to have companies that are such obviously basically good credits borrowing so much money. So I'm not saying Amazon or Google are as safe as Uncle Sam, but those are huge, well-established companies who reasonably can be trusted for a really big loan. If they're starting to borrow massive sums of money, and I've seen figures that we're talking about the proportion of US GDP, gross domestic product, that's going to be spent just on building data centers over the next 3 years is more than the Marshall Plan made up for European GDP in the years after the Second World War. It's an enormous shock to the economic system.
1: It's a fascinating comparison. I hadn't
0: heard that. Now, yeah. when you've got that kind of money being borrowed by a good credit, they will offer you a slightly higher rate of return than you'll get from the US, and that many more institutions, pension funds, will be inclined to lend to Amazon or Google rather than the US. And that forces the US Treasury to offer a better return if it wants to make its own borrowings, if it wants to raise the debt that it needs to raise. So it's the laws of supply and demand. If there are more people out there offering pretty safe looking debt, that will generally force everybody to offer it at slightly more generous terms mm-hmm. to the lenders, which in turn will mean tougher terms for everybody else once you build this edifice of credit on top of it. So it is the AI phenomenon at this point really is a macroeconomic phenomenon, and the fact that the US has allowed it to expand so rapidly with so few controls is very significant.
1: Okay, so we've been talking about how yields are rising everywhere: Canada, Germany, France, the UK, Japan. But people are paying particular attention to the US Treasury market. The US is now spending over $1 trillion a year to pay off the interest on their national debt. That's almost 19% of all US revenue, more than they spend on defense, as I understand it. And just how big of a problem is that for the US, and how does that fit into what we've been talking about?
0: Well, potentially it's a huge problem. Again, it prints dollars, it will not be a problem repaying it. The issue is that if it does that purely by printing money, it creates inflation, which it needs to avoid doing if it possibly can. We've had yields considerably higher than they are now for many years in the past. The entire of the Reagan administration, yields were higher than they are now, and the US prospered very nicely under Reagan. The difference is people were angry about the deficits under Reagan. They were not remotely as high as they are now. The deficits have built up over the

0: last 20 years when yields were extremely low and it was that much easier, that much cheaper to borrow. So yes, that creates a serious issue that everybody in the Western world, to greater or lesser extent, has to deal with, that any given level of yield is harder to deal with now than it used to be because everybody has so much more debt outstanding thanks to the global financial crisis and the pandemic. Now, that's what I just said is broadly true of everyone. It varies very significantly. Japan has far more of a problem of outstanding debt than any of the other big economies. Canadian listeners will be glad to know that Canada has the least serious problem of any of the leading economies, largely because it dealt with the global financial crisis in its banking system better than pretty much anybody else, therefore didn't need to throw so much money at it, and that has left it with a lower deficit, a lower overhang of debt than others. Sadly, I've not had the chance ever to talk to Mark Carney in his current exalted position. He did in a previous life. He was the governor of the Bank of England, and I did get to know him then, and he seriously knows his markets. And those comments you began with, he was absolutely bang right about. You can ignore fundamentals on markets for a very long time, but there will always occasionally come moments when suddenly nothing matters more. And that is a very nice card, which he is plainly well aware of, in Canada's pocket at this moment.
1: So just to be clear, when Mark Carney got up the other week and said, we have our house in order, and he was essentially saying that the US might not, you think he's right?
0: Yes, relatively, who has their house better in order out of Canada and the US? Canada does. I don't see a serious argument against that. That said, there are still plenty of arguments you could make that Canada's house should be very much better in order than it is. And there are other countries around the world that are in a worse state than the US.
1: Right.
0: But in terms of the relative dynamics, in terms of global investors, money is fungible. It can easily go to any number of different destinations now. The fact that Canada is in a somewhat stronger fundamental position than the most obvious alternatives to it should help.
1: And just say more about that for me, this slightly better position that we're in vis-a-vis the US. Like, I know the 30-year yield in Canada is 4.18%. In the US, it's 5.26. Like, how does that give us an advantage in this trade war that we are currently in?
0: When you model it by gaming, this is like a game of bullying. Mm-hmm. The US is bigger, and the US can try to bully the smaller party, and that's because it's bigger. So just to be clear, this is an advantage, but it doesn't mean that Canada overall is in the stronger position overall compared to the US. Just to be clear, to compartmentalize what we're talking about, if you have got greater ability to borrow more money because you are currently able to borrow at a lower rate than the US, then you can, for example, pay more money to help people through the tough effects of their suddenly having to pay far more for their US imports. You have more freedom to do that than the US does, for example. You've given yourself somewhat more room for maneuver by not having overextended yourself so much in the past. And the bond market is giving you somewhat more freedom of action by setting lower rates for you. I think ultimately this is about politics, and it seems to me that what really matters in a trade conflict is who is prepared to take more pain. That's also part of the game theory of how you deal with a bully. You can deal with a bully if you're prepared to absorb some pain from them first. It would seem to me that American consumers, reasonably enough, see no reason why they should bear any pain at all to have a fight with their perfectly friendly neighbors in Canada. While Canadians, as far as I can tell from south of the border, are extremely motivated and prepared to put up with quite a lot of pain to stop their neighbors trying to bully them.
1: Mm-hmm. This is CNN. Far more existential terms for Canadians.
0: Yes, exactly. And I think it's more about politics who wins a trade war

almost than the kind of technical factors we were just discussing. If Canada is going to win, it's because it's going to, its politicians are going to be able to motivate the population to put up with pain for longer. That is how I think, from my vantage point, that is how I would suspect Canada will eventually prevail in the trade conflict. The fact that its finances are somewhat better in order and that it has somewhat more fiscal room to maneuver will help.

0: just to come back squarely to the bond market here, economic historian Adam Tooze has said that the worst thing could happen with all of this weirdness in the bond market would be a large-scale sell-off and a collapse of the treasury market as a functioning institution, which yes. sounds bad, but is that even possible?
1: Okay, right. Well, Mr. Tooze is brilliant, and I would never disagree with him. For as long as I have been covering this, which is longer than I care to think now, that is exactly the scenario that most worries people. If you have a loss of confidence in treasuries, and a really, the question here is how fast

0: disaster scenario. And because it's the US, it will affect absolutely everybody else. If you want an example of what we're talking about, it's Liz Truss back home in the UK 4 years ago. I won't go into all the details about why the UK gilts market revolted the way it did, but basically she announced a mini budget where they announced unfunded tax cuts. So immediately direct increase to the amount of deficit they were going to run. And the markets flat out didn't believe that that was going to work. More or less said in as many words, who are these guys? We don't trust them.
1: I remember this. Yeah.
0: And deals shot up in a way that mortgages and pensions were going to become completely untenable. And Mark Carney had actually left the Bank of England at that point. The Bank of England intervened, and Liz Truss lost her job within weeks.
1: That was part of my conversation with John Author, senior editor for Markets at Bloomberg. If you want to listen to the full episode, you can find Front Burner wherever you get your podcasts or on YouTube. I'm Jamie Poisson. Thank you so much for listening.
2: Good morning. I'm Heather Wells in Winnipeg at 5:30. It's clear and 11. A little chilly when you step outside. We start the day with sunshine, then a mix of sun and clouds. Bit of a windy day again, south with gusts to 50. Today's high 26. It is the last warm day for a while. Our morning show, CBC's Information Radio with Marcy Marcusa, on location this morning from Bridgewater, begins at 5:57. Manitoba's opposition leader questions why the NDP government signed a new deal with Dynacare if it knew the workers were being underpaid. The Tories' Abhi Khan says the health minister claimed a new deal with Dynacare last year was in the best interest of Manitobans. Khan wants to know what research Premier Wab Kanew and his government did to ensure the American diagnostic company was treating employees fairly.
3: For the premier to come out and say, now it sucks, it's sheer hypocrisy by him. He is the one that signed this contract under his government. So he is the one to be responsible for the actions that are happening right now.
2: Khan says the government took away the lab employees' constitutional right to strike when it convinced the Manitoba Labour Board to order the technicians back to work. Prime Minister Mark Carney is in Alberta today. He'll meet with his cabinet and plan the year ahead. They'll also hear from Ukrainian President Volodymyr Zelensky, who is on a state visit to Canada. Rafi Budjukanian is in Banff.
4: Focus on what we can do.
5: Finance Minister François-Philippe Champagne ahead of the cabinet meeting in the Rockies.
4: Building the strongest economy in the G7.
5: But that economy is facing some serious challenges. Prime Minister Mark Carney has not announced if he plans to retaliate against the latest U.S. escalation on Canada in the ongoing trade war. The White House threatening to ban Canadian goods like alcohol by the end of this month. The cabinet forum will focus on Carney's push to diversify the Canadian economy and how he will fend off the latest American offensive. And the trade war is only part of the agenda. The list of people briefing cabinet include the mayors of Calgary and Red Deer, as well as Alberta pollster Janet Brown, all a little more than a month before voters here head to the polls. On the ballot, a referendum question on whether or not the province should have an eventual vote on separating from the country. Rafi Bujikanian, CBC News, Banff, Alberta.
2: U.S. President Donald Trump is making an unusual promise to American voters, speaking last night at a Republican Party convention in Dallas ahead of November's midterm elections.
6: If the Republicans win the House of Representatives and the United States Senate, both of them, I will issue a dividend to every adult citizen in the United States of America for $5,000.
2: Trump also speaking briefly about the tariff fight between Canada and the U.S., saying Canada is dying to make a deal. Tomorrow marks 25 years since the 9/11 terrorist attacks. And still, a quarter century later, officials in New York are working to identify the remains of more than 1,000 people killed in the city that day. But as Adrian Arsenault reports, a new breakthrough could change that.
7: We have a World Trade Center hotline.
8: That's New York City's chief medical examiner, Dr. Jason Graham, renewing the outreach to siblings and children of those killed in the 9/11 terror attacks and never swabbed for DNA then. Advances in extracting DNA from thousands of bone fragments combined with

0: breakthroughs in genetic genealogy have allowed medical examiners to identify remains of one more 9/11 victim just last month. Right after the attacks, a promise was made to never stop trying to identify remains for family. Some fragments ground down and tested so many times, there's not much left.
1: Very stressful.
0: Mark Desire was there on 9/11 in his early days with the medical examiner's office. He still works on the file and just spoke with a mother worrying she can't wait any longer.
1: She's like, if you do find her after I die, will you bury her with me? And I'm like, yes, we will do that. You have my word.
0: Their job and commitment is sacred, and all these years later, that hasn't changed. Adrian Arsenault, CBC News, New York.
2: And you can hear some of those victims' families tonight on The National. Forecast for Winnipeg today, September 10th, and it is sunshine gets us going, but we will see a few clouds move in this afternoon. There could be a little bit of fog hanging around this morning as well. Windy today, south with gusts to 50 around noon, and warm, a high of 26, the Humidex 31. Enjoy it because we cool down dramatically. For the next week, our morning show, Information Radio, begins at 5:57.
3: Up next from the BBC, the in-depth reporting of Assignment, Global Investigations by BBC correspondents.
4: Welcome to the beach in Odessa, the queen of Ukraine's resorts, the pearl, as it likes to call itself, of the Black Sea. It's a sunny summer Saturday, and the shingles packed here. The people lying on beach mats, people queuing for ice creams, people jumping in the waves.
5: There is very dystopian picture.
4: Is this Erhi, my guide and translator?
5: Half-naked bodies on the beach, and near it there is a green military truck with a machine gun. It's our air defense unit securing the beach from Shahed drones that can come from the sea.
4: There's a row of people here in bathing costumes. Here you are on the beach, but this is the middle of a war. So what, she says, you know, missiles, rockets are flying. This is where we enjoy ourselves. What else can we do? This is our sea, and no one's going to take this away from us. Ours. We come here to enjoy life, in spite of Putin. But something else here is also a bit surreal, at least to a newcomer, in this fifth summer of Russia's all-out war against Ukraine. The fairground games are in Ukrainian. The cafe soundtrack is in Ukrainian. This, after all, is Ukraine. But the beachgoers, nearly all local Odessans, overwhelmingly use another language, the language of the enemy. This is a war with Russia. These missiles are from Russia. But you're still speaking Russian. I'm 46.
6: Разговариваю на русском языке. Я живу на русском. Всегда общалась. Я в школе общалась на русском языком.
4: I've spoken Russian all my life. I've always lived here. I went to school in Russian.
6: Нету проблемы русского языка здесь в Одессе. Нету проблемы.
4: Absolutely no problem here in Odessa with the Russian language.
6: Проблемы нет.
4: But that's not quite true. Even as it suffers constant bombardment, as you'll hear in this edition of Assignment here on the BBC World Service with me, Tim Huell, the city's split over whether Ukraine is just fighting Russia or whether it should also be fighting Russian.
7: We see that Russian language is the weapon of Russia, and we need to try to fix that.
8: Now, when everyday people killed, it's very hard to hear Russian language.
4: Increasingly, Ukrainian law restricts the use of Russian, which is closely related to Ukrainian, but distinct in many ways. And in swathes of southern and eastern Ukraine, Russian is the main language in which people think, live, bring up their children. It's the language, too, of many of the soldiers defending Ukraine against Russia.
9: Ukraine has millions of Russian speakers, and it has been depriving them of their history, of their heritage, and making them feel like second-class citizens.
10: We've just had an air alert and everyone's evacuating the beach.
4: What? This is Jack, our security man. What's that little cloud in the sky there, Jack?
10: Yeah, to me that likes they've shot something down maybe in that area.
4: I first came to Odessa 35 years ago on a romantic summer mini break, and I was bewitched, like almost everyone is, by Odessa's stately, shady

0: slightly crumbling old streets by its balconies dripping with vines. Trundling trams, the dappled sunlight through the huge old chestnut trees. In summer at least, if I could only use one word to describe Odessa, it would be languorous, a town of long, lazy afternoons, a place to dream and dawdle in. It's a town famed for its musicians and writers, at its heart not a castle or a cathedral, but an ornate circular opera house. But Odessa is also a city of power, founded, history books have always said, by the woman whose massive monument once dominated a central square, Catherine the Great, Empress of Russia in the late 18th century, founded to cement Russia's possession of the strategic Black Sea coast to increase the empire's wealth.
1: If you speak Ukrainian, you're not from Odessa, you're from village, you are not very cool.
0: That's Natalia Mykhalenko. She grew up in Odessa in the 1990s. By then, Ukraine was finally independent. Russian was her first language, but the more she found out about Russia's centuries-long repression of Ukraine, the more she wanted to learn and speak Ukrainian. But were there some quite difficult moments?
1: It was not easy. You always in stress. I have a moment when I was in the bus, and woman, I don't know her. I never saw her before. She took my hair exactly because I speak Ukrainian. Yes, only because I speak Ukrainian. I was shocked.
0: The cause of that aggression? Perhaps that generations of Odessans believed Russian was superior to Ukrainian, that it opened doors because it was the language of the colonizer.
1: These people who are older, 40 years, 50, because Soviet Union propaganda are still in their hearts.
0: Now there's an official program to decolonize Ukraine. Where Catherine the Great once sat enthroned in Odessa, there's now an empty pedestal. As history is rewritten or corrected, some deny she ever founded the place at all.
2: There is another version of history that shows that Odessa has more than 600 years of its own history. And in Odessa was a lot of Ukrainians and other nationalities, heroes, that they was against the empire.
0: But they weren't commemorated till now. This is Artem Kartashov. He's a young lawyer who's advised the local authority on changing street names. But decolonization is also about language.
2: Law say that in public space you need to use Ukrainian language. For example, in the cafe, waitresses need to use Ukrainian language. But it's not like about the language people speak at home, in private conversations or listening in earphones. So it's about the public sphere.
0: Anyone with a public-facing job, waiters, shop assistants, doctors, is allowed to move into Russian if the customer or patient indicates that that's their preferred language, but they must begin interactions in Ukrainian.
3: And if they don't, they're liable to paying fines or being fired.
0: Anthropologist Anastasia Pilyavsky. She co-authored a petition against changing street names and other decolonization measures and campaigns for more open discussion about language laws.
3: Of course, most of them don't get fined or fired, but it creates an opportunity for anyone to complain and then to have these people fined or fired. More recently, the law has extended to musical performance, to busking on the streets. So I know a woman who was fined because somebody heard Russian language music that came out of a window of her apartment.
0: But aren't restrictions like this a bit petty? No, says the lawyer Artem Kartashov.
2: By the Russian speaking music or something else, Russians try to deconstruct Ukrainian identity or try to influence, especially on the young people, because they grow up at a Russian-speaking environment. And it's a big problem because it's a soft power part of people. They don't want to realize that language was instrumentalized by Russian Federation as a weapon.
0: There's one small corner of Odessa where people are still allowed, for now, to appreciate the soft power of Russian. Its power to make them laugh. This is the Mask Theatre,

0: veteran comic actor Boris Barsky, with his luxuriant waxed moustache, is king. His plays celebrate Odessa humour, in what he says is the untranslatable language of its streets, Russian. They're sold out night after night. He's got away with it so far because it's a private theatre, but he's broken some rules that everyone must keep. A notice offered kofe, coffee in Russian, instead of kava in Ukrainian. The seats were labelled miesta, Russian for place, not the Ukrainian mistse. And the bookshop illegally displayed more Russian language titles than Ukrainian ones. Barsky was fined after Ukraine's language ombudsman convened a meeting in the capital Kiev about the case.
1: From 10 to 10.30, they consider the complaint about the word seat. From 10.30 to 11, the complaint about the word coffee. And from 11 to 11.30, the complaint about books. This isn't even like Orwell or Kafka. Is just total madness.
0: There's a siren going off.
2: Some jets, planes, aircraft near Crimea, and also there is a Shahed reactive Shahed drone coming to the port. So let's go on and I will follow.
0: Now Boris is worried about efforts by some local politicians in Odessa to take further steps against Russian language content. They want an official recommendation to end all theatrical and song performances, even in private spaces.
1: More songs have been written about Odessa than any other city. How can you cut them out of our lives? Russian isn't the language of Putin, it's the language of writers like Dostoevsky and Bulgakov. Who gains from this? From setting people against other people who love Ukraine just as deeply, only love it in a different language? Only Putin gains from this.
0: Vladimir Putin has often used what he claims is repression of the Russian-speaking minority as one justification for his war on Ukraine.
3: This is feeding Russian propaganda. The Kremlin doesn't have to invent propaganda anymore.
0: Anastasia Pilyavsky, there's a silent majority, she says, against the language laws.
3: Every time that Ukrainians have had an opportunity to voice their opinion, the country has said again and again and again for the last 35 years that we are not a monolingual nation. We are a political nation, united in our desire for freedom, in our aspiration to democratic, law-abiding European models of life.
0: That's proved, she says, by the landslide vote in 2019 for Volodymyr Zelensky, who in his presidential election campaign and afterwards lapsed back and forth between Ukrainian and his native Russian.
3: In Ukraine, the vast majority of people understand both Russian and Ukrainian. So the question is not really one of language, but it's one of liberty, right? Because Ukraine has been fighting for freedoms. The point of this war, if there is a point to it, is not to be under authoritarian rule, right? That's what Russia has to offer at the moment. So when fines, the threat of being fired, arrives, then people start wondering, so what the hell is the point? What are we fighting for? It's producing alienation, it's producing anger. The will of the majority of the Ukrainians and state policy are now very far apart.
0: But some of Anastasia's critics dismiss her arguments because, though she's a native Odessan, she divides her time between Ukraine and the UK, where she's a university teacher. Her petition against decolonization measures was signed by about 150 Ukrainian cultural figures. But how strongly do most people feel about the language issue? One protest against restrictions on Russian, while I'm there, attracts just three demonstrators. And they're arguing now with a Ukrainian language activist. He's got two different socks, a bright blue sock and a bright yellow sock in the Ukrainian national colours. His name's Pavel Shubat.
2: I think it's unacceptable that during the war, even during the attack, air sirens, there are people who defend Russian language, the language of the occupant.
0: But what's language got to do with this? I mean, a missile doesn't have a language.
2: Let's remember the reasons why this war started. Russians want to protect Russian-speaking population of Ukraine. And if there is no Russian

0: African populations, and there will be no Russian reasons to attack us.
1: But there is a Russian-speaking population. I mean, this is a largely Russian-speaking city.
0: He says, what is the reason that Odessa is a Russian-speaking city? It's because there was imperial politics of Russification of Ukraine, and we should erase it.
1: Just a minute. These are real people. You can't erase people's lives.
0: We don't want to erase them, but we want to limit their access to the public sphere where they can talk this language. Or better, if they want, they can move to Russia.
1: But they grew up here. This is their home. Are you suggesting that the majority of the population of Odessa should simply leave?
0: These people can easily switch to Ukrainian and learn Ukrainian, but they don't want. I think they just want to realize this idea of Russian world here in Ukraine.
2: Russian world is Putin's idea of uniting Russian speakers under Russian rule. A young woman protester, Yulia, has a placard rejecting that. But Pavlo is trying to stop me talking to her.
1: I'm sorry, Pavlo, but to be honest, it's beginning to feel a little bit aggressive.
2: So we move away to a cafe, where a group of young men from Kyiv, IT workers, Russian and Ukrainian speakers, in Odessa for a bachelor party, see her poster and ask to be photographed with it.
3: My name is Imad.
1: Why do you like that poster?
3: Because a lot of soldiers on the front line are speaking Russian language, and it always was part of Ukrainian culture. And I guess there should be always a right to speak any language you prefer to speak.
4: I'm not completely agree with the statement that we have to keep the Russian language.
2: This is Timur, the one celebrating the end of his bachelorhood.
4: But I think we have to try to, in best way, in good way, to make Russian-speaking guys to speak more in Ukrainian, but not like with aggressive ways. But I think this game is like for distance, 10, 20 years. But for now, I can say I think we are, like, Ukrainians losing this war of languages. It's because I think right now, for youth, I think it can be cool. I think because there's a lot of lack of content in Ukrainian. Like, a lot of people, young people, they do like more the Russian content, because there's not a lot of Ukrainian content right now in YouTube or TikTok or Instagram.
2: In one recent survey, 82% of school students in Kyiv said they spoke Russian in breaks between lessons. So, is there a silent majority against the language laws?
4: I think yes, because of the war. Everyone's worried because of doing like something, saying something against their country. Everyone's really like has a fear of having some problems with the government. So everyone just keeps silent because it's war.
5: It's a big fake that we have a lot of silent people. They fear to say something.
2: Artem Kartashov, the decolonizing lawyer, he says people are free to speak out against restrictions on Russian, though I've met several who didn't want to be interviewed on the subject for fear of possible social or professional consequences. But there's one more thing that's niggling me.
1: Everything that you were saying about a connection between a nation and a language feels a little bit old-fashioned. Now, in a lot of Europe, it's very good to speak minority languages. We're moving in the opposite direction.
5: First of all, France, England, Spain, it's not a relevant example for Ukraine because they was independent for the centuries. England has no neighbors that tried to kill English language. But in Ukraine, we have the situation when for centuries Ukrainian language was banned. So it's very important to save the Ukraine identity, because if we have no identity, we don't even exist in this world. For example, Russia occupies Mariupol.
2: A town in eastern Ukraine it conquered 4 years ago.
5: In Mariupol now they will have Russian identity. There is no signs of Ukrainian culture and identity.
2: For him, this language question is existential. But it's no less existential for Anastasia Pilyavsky on the other side.
1: Isn't this something that we put up with in wartime, and after we can go back to greater toleration again after wartime?
6: This is fundamentally false. Because for most Ukrainians, diversity is not a frill, it's not a slogan. This is their vision of unity and their nationhood. This is what they're fighting for. This is the reason for this war, right? If you put it on hold, there's nothing to fight for. This is the foundation of Ukrainian resistance. It's absolutely existential.
7: I must say honestly, I don't understand this war.

0: supports historical trauma and national identity.
1: On a rooftop overlooking the Opera House, a bit exposed to missile strikes, but it enables her to chain smoke, I'm talking to Taya Naidenko. She's a poet with a blog where she occasionally mentions missing her husband. For 2 years, he's been far away helping defend the country. And like all soldiers' wives, Taya can spend days touring pharmacies looking for painkillers, any medicine to send him. He's a Russian speaker in a Russian-speaking unit. But so what?
0: I actually don't like this Russian speaker, Ukrainian speaker. I'm a journalist, I'm a writer, I'm a poet, I'm a wife, I'm a mother, I have a dog, I'm a woman, but I understand I'm a citizen of Ukraine, but it's not about national identity. Now everybody, every child in Ukraine knows that Ukraine suffering from Russia during the centuries. I don't believe it helps. We can't hate them more. We already hate them. I prefer not tears, more jokes. It helps.
1: She writes her bone-dry, ironic humour, sometimes in Ukrainian, sometimes in Russian.
0: I understand that is for many people not historical trauma, it's personal trauma. Russian soldiers, they kill people, they rape people, and Russian people were speaking Russian. But for me, it's like my personal trauma. When I was younger, here was a harassment and near rapes. Every man for me was a potential rapist. And one moment I understand that I must do something with the trauma, because if not, I will not have a husband, children, family at all. And now I can live my normal life. And I can't see how Ukrainians will live like a big family, like one people, with this trauma if we will not working on it.
1: It's a siren. How far away is it? Are you going to check on your app?
2: 1 minute from here, Banderol.
1: Should we go? Let's go. My thanks to everyone who kept me safe in Odessa. In the 4 days I was there, Russian strikes on the city, including ones you've heard, killed 17 people, all civilians, including 10 on a grain ship leaving the port. 8 of the total spoke Ukrainian or Russian, 5... Syrian crew on the ship spoke Arabic. 4 Indian sailors spoke languages including Malayalam, Hindi and English. This is the very bottom of the stairwell. Stay here. Thanks for listening. Assignment was presented and produced by me, Tim Hewell. The editor was Penny Murphy.
3: That was Assignment from the BBC. I'm Saroja Coelho and this is CBC Radio 1. Have a great day.
4: Well, good morning, Manitoba, and hello, Winnipeg. I'm Marcy Marcuse, and welcome to a special edition of Information Radio. This is CBC, and we are live on location, and we're at the Tim Hortons at Bridgewater Centre. And if you know your Winnipeg, then you know that we are right in the heart of Waverly West Ward today. And we have 5 candidates coming here who want your vote to be the next city councillor here. The incumbent, Janice Lukes, is not running. So welcome to the first of our election on location grills in one of our community studios, as they call them. We'll be on air with the morning show until 8:37 a.m. It was pretty nice when we were driving out here to Waverly West this morning. It's going to be sunny today in Winnipeg. Our high is going to be 26. So we're hearing from weather specialist Riley Lechuk that we're going to have to get ready for things to get cooler. But today we still have another warm one. So big thanks to the folks here. We have Navreen and Mahak with us, Harmon and Sandhu and Sumat, who have all been so gracious in letting us broadcast from this location today. As I mentioned, on air till 8:37 a.m. Between now and then, we have a lot of folks to talk to. So first, let's go to Heather Wells, who is here with our news headlines to tee up the day at 6:02. Good morning.
5: Good morning. Well, an early morning fire in downtown Winnipeg has closed a couple of busy streets. Police have just arrived at Ellis and Vaughan, and for now, all they can say is eastbound Ellis is closed at Balmoral, and Vaughan is entirely blocked. So this is all just developing. We will bring you the latest as the story progresses. It is going to tangle traffic this morning. Small businesses in Manitoba feel caught in the middle of that ongoing trade war between Canada and the U.S. Cloverdale Forge, a blacksmith operation in St. Andrews, is no longer shipping to the U.S. And while it stocked up on things like steel and drill bits before the latest counter tariffs, the co-owner says they'll get anything they need from the south of the border if they have to, but they'll have to pay more. She wants to see a tariff mentor help them navigate the constant changes. I'll be back with more Manitoba news coming up at 6:30.
4: All right. Thanks very much, Heather.
5: Thank you.
4: Well, this ward is big. 25 square kilometers of a ward. It has more than 55,000 people. And not only that, it's still one of Winnipeg's fastest growing wards in the south end of the city. So are there recreational needs being met? What does traffic look like here? All issues we've already heard from voters. We're going to hear more throughout the morning. We are live in Waverly West. It's the first of our election shows. Stay with us.
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8: This is World Report. Good morning. I'm Marcia Young. Prime Minister Mark Carney is meeting with his cabinet in Banff, Alberta this afternoon. They will be planning the year ahead as Canada faces an intensifying trade war with the U.S. But as the CBC's Rafi Bujikanyan reports, the dispute is not the only item on the agenda.
9: Let's stay relentlessly focused on what we can do.
10: Finance Minister François-Philippe Champagne ahead of today's cabinet meeting in the Rockies.
9: Planning session with my colleague in Banff is really about relentless focus on building the strongest economy in the G7.
10: But that economy is facing some serious challenges. Prime Minister Mark Carney has not announced if he plans to retaliate against the latest U.S. escalation on Canada in the ongoing trade war. The White House threatening to ban Canadian goods like alcohol by the end of this month. The cabinet forum will focus on Carney's push to diversify the Canadian economy and how he will fend off the latest American offensive.
11: When you ask specifically about how he's handling the Canada-U.S. relationship, you're getting a majority of Canadians approving.
10: David Coletto is a pollster with Abacus Data. He says Canadians are still looking for strength against the White House and unlikely to punish a prime minister who seems to be delivering on that front, at least in the short term.
11: The biggest unknown is how long does that resolve hold if, you know, household finances become under increased pressure.
10: And the trade war is only part of the agenda. The list of people briefing cabinet include the mayors of Calgary and Red Deer, as well as Alberta pollster Janet Brown, all a little more than a month before voters here head to the polls. On the ballot, a referendum question on whether or not the province should have an eventual vote on separating from the country. Rafi Bujikanyan, CBC News, Banff, Alberta.
8: Ukrainian President Volodymyr Zelensky is in Calgary today. Zelensky and his wife are here on a three-day visit. Foreign Affairs Minister Anita Anand received them on the tarmac last night. Zelensky will be attending events to discuss support for Ukraine with Canadian leaders. He is also scheduled to visit Toronto and North Bay. Zelensky says Ukraine's air defenses and winter preparations will be the focus of his visit. In Ukraine, emergency services douse a fire in the northeastern city of Sumy. People are carried out on stretchers after a Russian drone strike on a shopping mall. Three people have been reported dead and 20 are injured. In a separate attack, four people were killed in southern Ukraine. The incidents come as Ukraine targeted a natural gas plant in Russia's Arctic region. Ukraine also used sea drones to target the Russian city of Sochi. In a video posted on social media, explosions and gunfire can be heard. At least eight people are reported to be injured. To Dallas. Thousands of Republicans chant as U.S. President Donald Trump mounts the stage at the party's first ever midterm convention. The speech lasted 2 hours and Trump hailed his success. The U.S. president also vowed to lead the party and country to an even brighter future. But there were some eyebrow-raising comments as well. Willie Lowry is in our Washington bureau. And Willie, take us through the

0: Officials say 43 people were rescued. Bad weather and big waves are making it difficult to save others. The fire broke out as the ferry headed out from Manila. It was going to a popular tourist spot. 134 passengers were on board. It's not clear what caused the fire. Authorities in Nigeria say they're investigating what they call the abrupt exit of ride-hailing company Uber. The company announced last week that it was immediately pulling out of Nigeria and Uganda after 12 years. Tessa Makande reports.
1: Rising operation pressures.
2: Taxi driver George Michael says Nigeria's ride-hailing industry faces a difficult market due to several key factors.
1: High inflation, severe currency volatility, spiking fuel costs, and intense local competition from other companies like Bolt and Indra.
2: Uber began operations in Nigeria's commercial center Lagos in 2014 before launching to other parts of the country. Now the Nigerian government is investigating Uber's sudden exit, citing unresolved driver accounts and customer service issues. Uber says withdrawal followed a comprehensive business review.
3: The bigger question is, why is it becoming increasingly difficult to be productive, for a productive business to operate profitably in Nigeria?
2: Economic analyst Ayuba Matawale says the company's exit impacts thousands of drivers who relied on the app, worsening local unemployment.
3: Stabilize the macroeconomic environment, create alternative to formal employment, create jobs.
2: Uber did not say how many drivers or riders will be affected, and it has not commented on the Nigerian government's investigation into its exit, but it is activating a help center to assist drivers through the end of the month. Tessem Akende for CBC News in Jos, Nigeria.
0: That is the latest national and international news from World Report. I'm Marcia Young.
4: Well, good morning, Manitoba, and welcome to a special edition of Information Radio. I'm Marcy Marcusa. This is the first of our weekly community outings leading up to the municipal election next month. This morning, we find ourselves in a very busy neighborhood, well, series of neighborhoods in the south part of the city. We're live at the Tim Hortons at Bridgewater Center. This is the heart of the Waverly West Ward, and it's a big one. This is one of Winnipeg's fastest growing wards. There's more than 55,000 people that live here. There's 14 neighborhoods. And by geography, just landmass, we're talking 25 square kilometers here. It's a lot of ground for the candidates to cover. We have five candidates who have already put their names forward to run for city council here. The incumbent, Janice Lukes, is not running. And so, who's going to take the seat? We're going to meet the candidates today. With the growth I mentioned comes growing pains. Residents talk about infrastructure, community services, and transit not keeping up with demand. Next month, voters will make their choice. So that is why we're here. This hour on the program, we have two candidates who will join us. The first is Jasmine Brar. So she is going to join us. She says it's time for City Hall to pay more attention to this ward. She thinks that she's the one that can make that happen. And if you're watching on YouTube, you can see Jasmine's already here with us this morning, ready for her interview. A little later this hour, Waverly West resident Antar Bannock loves being part of the community, but he's also running. He says it's time to make the area more accessible and safer before it gets any bigger, so we will also hear from him. So both of those candidates, plus news of the day as well. Some thank yous to our team on site in a moment, but first let's go to headlines. We have some issues this morning out there. Heather Wells, what's happening?
5: Good morning. Yes, a fire in downtown Winnipeg in the Ellis Vaughan area. Police arrived there just a short time ago. For now, all they can tell us is eastbound Ellis is closed at Balmoral. Vaughan is completely closed. So keep that in mind if you're driving through downtown at all. A lot of people going through that area. We will bring you the latest on that fire and what exactly is on fire throughout the morning. Manitoba's opposition leader says Premier Wab Kanu is a hypocrite. The Tories' Abby Khan says it was Kanu's NDP government touting the signing of a new deal with DynaCare last year. He says the health minister claimed that new five-year deal to run diagnostic testing labs was in the best interests of Manitoba. And Khan says the Premier now saying DynaCare sucks. amounts to political games. We'll hear more in our next local news coming up at 6:30.
4: All right. Thank you, Heather.
5: Thank you.
4: That comment by the Premier, by the way, was made live on our show yesterday. So

0: If you missed that, you can go back and you can have a look at that interview. Let's say hello to the team now, as I mentioned. So the team here at Tim's, they've been so awesome to us, getting up early, letting us in, actually opening the doors early. But they are actually open 24 hours with the drive-through here, and it's busy. You can see the residents from Waverly West heading through. Harman, Sandhu, Sumant, as well as Navreen and Mahaka, just want to thank everybody for being on site with us this morning and allowing CBC to be in your neighborhood and in your Tim's. And on our team this morning, Sierra Sanders on site, our technician. Donna Carrero is the producer of our election coverage live programs as well. Abby Adeyemi, Chloe Friesen, and Darren Marash helping out back in Studio 15. Thank you, guys. And thanks to our news department as well. So Heather Wells is in, as we just heard. Also, Josh Crabb and Megan Ketchison in as well. Abby, as I mentioned, is here to talk about the forecast. It was pretty nice driving out here this morning, Abby.
1: Yes, Marcy. Another warm and breezy across the southern parts of the province with sunshine to start the day. That should give way to some cloudy conditions with our highs in the mid-20s. We'll see morning temperatures hover between 8 and 14 degrees across the southern regions, depending on where you are. While up north, a few clouds building and a few thunderstorms will be developing through the morning. We do have this rainfall warning in effect for Tudula Lake, Churchill, and the York region, rather. We're talking about 20 to 40 millimeters of rain expected tonight into tomorrow. And that region is already cloudy at this time. That's what we're expecting. Lots of rain coming towards the far north today into tomorrow. So be prepared for it. Hence the rainfall warning in effect. But in Winnipeg right now, we're enjoying some clear skies. 13 degrees right now. Sunshine on its way. It's going to give way to a mix of sun and clouds with strong southerly winds and a high of 26. Though with the humidity factored in, it's just going to feel a bit warm and you will notice it. So Winnipeg, we're at 13 right now, aiming for 26. As you heard in the news, there's still downtown. You will definitely have to navigate your way eastbound early as it's closed at Balmoral and Vaughan due to that morning fire. So expect delays as the police continues to investigate in that area. In other areas, there's construction closures on Stratocorner Street, northbound Pembina Highway up until September 11. You see anything in traffic, just let us know. 788-3093.

0: And let's get started here. So our election coverage is all about democracy in action. We like to give the candidates a chance to speak about why they want to run. And you have a chance to ask questions as well. So you can always put a question or a comment on our Facebook page, Marcy Marcusa Online. We'll be checking through the morning. You can always leave a question on our listener line, 788-3205. But better yet, come have a coffee with us here at Tim's. And you can meet some candidates and ask some questions as well. So I already have some comments and questions that have come in on Facebook. As I mentioned, Jasmine Brar is our first guest. She's lived in this ward for more than 20 years. She's raising her family here in Waverly West. She was even a school trustee, you might know her name, for Pembina Trails. Today, though, the business manager with the University of Manitoba wants to represent this ward as your next counselor. She says it's time for City Hall, as I mentioned, to pay more attention to the growing needs of this fast-growing part of Winnipeg. Thanks for coming so early. Appreciate having you here.
1: Thanks for having me. Thank you.
0: So tell us a bit about yourself. When you think about people getting to know you as a potential city councillor to represent them, what would be the first thing you want people to know about you, Jasmine?
1: Okay, I want to thank you so much for giving me the opportunity. And when the first thing comes to mind, I really want people to know me that I'm from here. I am Waverly West citizen. I have been living, as you said, I've been living here for 20 plus years and maybe 28 plus years in Winnipeg. And I have raised my family here. I'm currently the school trustee with Pembina Trail School Division, so I'm still the trustee. And I run a neighborhood association, Prairie Point Neighborhood Association. I'm the founder and the president of that. And I have the grassroots experience. I have been working with the community for many, many years. And again, all these experiences are lived experience. They are proven experience in the constituency. And again, I am one of those constituents who lives in the constituency and deal with this huge ward that has been grown so much in the past years. And I, yeah.
0: So I'm going to interject there because

0: Growth here is something that comes up a lot. So I know you have said that, quote, too often we get treated like an afterthought, end quote, at City Hall. What do you mean by that? And why do you think that happens?
1: Because when this area was developing, right? So the plan could have been better because the way it was designed, especially the Abenoji Mekanan, the Caniston and Waverly, and also this whole area, the Bridgewater area, we always say that this is as big as Brandon, city of Brandon, right? It was not planned properly. It was not designed properly.
0: So what are you missing because of that? Because of the challenges?
1: Every time we ask that question, the answer we get is that we did not expect it to grow that much.
0: Okay.
1: When we have acres and acres of land empty and we're starting to develop the neighborhood in those areas, that is going to fill up. Right? It's going to fill up.
0: So what kinds of things, because of that growth, what kinds of things are missing here that you would like, should you be city council, to improve?
1: So when this area was developing, we're still missing schools. So they are coming, finally now, after many, many years, they're coming. So community center is missing, amenities missing, parks are missing, pools are missing in this area. And the traffic has become a nightmare for people. I commute to downtown every single day for my work at the Bannatyne campus. It takes 25 to 30 minutes for me to, from Prairie Point, just to get to McGilvery.
0: Is the solution what's on the table by at least one of the mayoral candidates and current mayor, Scott Gillingham, around his big Keniston is going to expand? Is that going to solve the traffic in Waverly West, or what would you like to see happen? Because there's other construction that's planned as well, I think.
1: Yes, again, I'm not elected. If I do get elected, I would like to go in and see the books and see what has been done or what has been planned or what is in, the internal information which I don't have right now, and a community consultation. I will be sitting down with the community, talking to the community and getting to know more I can speak from my experience, right? And I can ask the community members to what they do like to see.
0: There's some people writing to us on Facebook, and I'm just going to summarize some of these things. But transit is coming up a lot. You raised transit.
1: Yes.
0: How many bus routes service this large area right now?
1: I don't know exactly the number, but there are still a lot. Again,
0: three, I think, is probably the number on the books. Why is it insufficient in your view since you raised it? Like, what's it like?
1: Yeah, so the older system was still working. It was not the best, but it was still working for the constituents. But the newer system, the changes that have been placed, it is not working for the community. It's not working. I've been hearing this in my school trusteeship, and I've been hearing at the University of Manitoba, our students, our staff, our community members, our seniors, everybody's struggling. And this is what I've been hearing at the doors too. Every third or fourth house is, they bring up the transit. Because not everybody have cars. Even though we live in a very nicer neighborhood, and the part of the city, but still there are a lot of people that they do not commute through cars. They take public transit, and then they go to their doctor's appointments, right? They go for any other reason. It's not working for the people. I was talking to one senior in White Ridge. She doesn't have a car. Mm-hmm. She takes transit to her doctor's appointments.
0: What would you propose to make it work? Is it more buses, or what would you propose to make it work better for this ward?
1: Again, if I get elected, I would sit down with the community to see if the older system was working. They obviously was working, but we will see. If I know there are some changes happening in the city already, I don't know to what extent, but again, sitting down with the community and making sure, because one area would not work to the other area, so again, making sure, sitting down with the neighborhoods and having that community consultation.
0: How to restore service.
1: Yes.
0: I want to ask you about two more things. One of them is crime and safety, and that is because you've highlighted that as one of your priorities. What would you do to make things safer, and why is that an issue for you?
1: It is a big issue in our neighborhood. I know we talk about Waverly West. People talk about this is such a nice neighborhood. Again, crime is everywhere.
0: How? What kind of crime are people facing here?
1: Graffiti, one of them, which I have personally experienced.
0: Your signs were defaced recently, but racist
1: at
0: graffiti.
1: At the Prairie Point neighborhood, at the Eaglewood Park. that has been happening 2 years in a row, actually. Nobody have been, there's no action has been taken. Nobody has been arrested. And also,

0: Recently, my signs were vandalized. And when we talk about safety, people's garages going in, the break-ins, the cars are getting break-ins. And this is happening every single day in our neighborhoods. When I look at the Facebook community pages,
1: you're seeing people talk about it.
0: Every day, there's something happening in Bridgewater.
1: What should happen here to change that?
0: You know what? More policing. Maybe if we see police presence around the cars, maybe once a day, if the car drives by, people are more aware that there is a presence of police and more, you know, yeah.
1: And just as a last question, because there's so many issues to go through, I know, in this,
0: yes.
1: but I want to end where we started with getting to know you, or having candidates yes. get to know you. So we mentioned you've lived here for a number of years with your family, with you have two kids. What would your family say is your best quality in terms of, you know, this is why mom or, you know, Jasmine would be a good city councillor?
0: Yes. Thank you. Yes, I have two children, adult children, actually now. They both are in the University of Manitoba. And I live with my husband and my puppy. I still call him puppy. He's 6 years old. We take him for walks every day. And the community knows me. Community sees me every day. And Waverly West deserves a councillor that has... The counselor with a real experience.
1: Is that what your family
0: works.
1: Would say, that you have the commitment to community?
0: I do, because they see me every day. My son goes up, both of my boys goes out to door knock with me. They say, yes, we don't see mama at home ever. She's always out in the community working. And these are not just the promises. You know, I have already spent years of doing work. I run the Pretty Poor Neighborhood Association.
1: As you mentioned, some of those things at the beginning.
0: And I'm school trustee, and I serve on University of Manitoba Board of Governors.
1: Where can people reach out to you if they have questions for you in this? You have a website, I'm guessing, for most candidates?
0: Yes, jasminebrard.ca is my website. My email address is electjasminebrard@gmail.com.
1: Great.
0: And my phone number is on my website as well. I'm always looking for questions, concerns, even suggestions for from the community for myself.
1: Good luck on October 28th. Thank you very much for being our first interview in this election coverage, Jasmine. And thank you very much
0: for having me. I really appreciate it.
1: So this is Jasmine Brar, live with us here at the Tims at Bridgewater Circle Center, rather, councillor candidate for Waverly West. So coming up, we'll sit down with another candidate this hour, Antar Manik. Now, so far, as I mentioned, five candidates have registered. The deadline, though, to register is September 22nd. If anyone else throws their hat in the ring this war, to be clear, CBC will make sure to give that candidate or those candidates also a chance to share their platforms with us.
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1: Time right now is 6:25 on 89.3 FM, 990 AM on the app and on YouTube. As I mentioned, we are on location here in Waverly West Ward, but we are also covering news of the day. And to that end, next on the show, Canada has deployed a record-breaking presence in Europe's major defense showcase. The International Defense Industry Exhibition, or MSPO, happens every year. It's in Poland. This time, nearly 180 Canadian businesses are at the heart of the international event. Now, beyond signing trade deals and renewing strategic defense pacts, the one with Poland, it's a push at a crucial moment, of course, with this U.S. trade war. Richard Chamuka is here just to tee up what's happening, senior fellow at McDonald Laurier Institute. Good morning.
3: Good morning. Thanks for having me.
1: What are Canadian defense companies make particularly well that other companies might want to buy? What's going to make our country attractive here?
3: Yeah, so Canada has comparatively few what we would think about as sort of finishing industries, ones that like provide like systems that are completed. But what we really excel at is sort of subcomponent manufacturing. You think about like a firm like Magellan Aerospace in your neck of the woods, where you know they provide a lot of sort of subcomponents, other systems that may not necessarily be as evident if you look just overall at the broader industry in Canada. But for companies in Europe or whatnot who are looking for sort of areas of excellence that they can sort of take and incorporate into larger systems, it may well be attractive. So at a forum like this, it really allows Canada to sort of showcase some of those lesser, maybe less visible firms, ones that really have a real technological niche that they excel in.
1: As this trade war I mentioned,

0: continues to escalate between Canada and the United States, what risk does that actually pose to the Canadian defense contractors, do you think?
1: It's actually existential for many of them. So Canadian industries have had a preferential market access agreement with the United States since the 1950s. They actually can operate just like as an American a company within the U.S. defense market. And it really have taken advantage of that over the intervening 60-some years. So you see, as I said before, because of that, we've actually focused on not being the prime contractor in a lot of areas, but actually more sustaining, you know, the large U.S. prime contracts like the Lockheed Martins, the Boeings and Raytheons, and sort of provide, you know, those niches that are really unique for Canada in building those areas. So any sort of curtailing of access for the U.S. market, given that they are so beholden to being to sort of their you know production capacity or whatever, really can have a major impact on their ability to be profitable going forward here.
0: Can Canada's own defense equipment needs be met with local suppliers, or is that's an impossibility at this stage? Correct.
1: That's just an impossibility. And there's no country. You can think about even Russia today, which has really tried to have a domestic market to sort of, you know, sustain their war in Ukraine. They can't do so, right? They use Chinese or other countries to help sustain that. And the United States as well, which is the largest defense producer, it needs to have some level of foreign production. It's just, if you think about any other area of the economy, we're all sort of globalized, right? We all we buy cars from foreign providers, you know, computers that are produced largely from abroad, and it's the same in defense as well.
0: All right, thanks very much, Richard, for setting us up to understand this as we watch the coverage. Appreciate your time.
1: Thanks for having me.
0: Richard Chimuka, Senior Fellow at the Macdonald Laurier Institute, a defense policy expert as well. Live on CBC, I'm Marcy Marcuse. We're in the Waverly Westward for the first of our election grills. Still ahead in this half hour of the program, we're going to hear from Waverly West resident Antar Benek. He loves being a part of this community. He says it's time to make the area, though, more accessible and a lot safer before it gets bigger. We're going to hear from that candidate coming up. Right now, though, it's time for your CBC News from Manitoba.
2: This is CBC News. Good morning. I'm Heather Wells in Winnipeg. At 6:30, it is 12 degrees. We start the day off with sunshine, but then some clouds move in. And enjoy today's warmth, because it is going to be the last day in a while where you'll feel this kind of heat. 26 is our high today. It is going to be windy as well. An early morning fire in downtown Winnipeg has closed a couple of busy streets. Police are at Ellis and Vaughan. That fire was called in just a couple of hours ago. For now, all they are telling us is eastbound Ellis is closed at Balmoral and Vaughan is entirely blocked. A mother whose daughter was killed in Sunday night's crash on Highway 8 near Winnipeg Beach says she is still struggling to process what happened. Veronique Vermette's daughter was among four teenagers who died in that crash. She says police initially tried to contact her at her former home before her daughter's father called her. The family then had to identify their daughter, Chloe, from a photo.
3: It's not been easy. This is too surreal for all of us. I have no words. First thing in my mind when I found out was I need to contact Chloe, because I need to let her know that, you know, there's some teenagers that died, and it hit me going, that was Chloe and her friends.
2: Three 18-year-olds and a 17-year-old were killed in the crash. 17 people have died on Highway 8 in the past 5 years, and there are increasing calls for safety measures on that highway. Manitoba's opposition leader says Premier Wab Kanu is a hypocrite. The Tories' Abhi Khan says it was Kanu's NDP government touting the signing of a new deal with DynaCare last year. He says the health minister claimed a new 5-year deal with the DynaCare to run diagnostic testing labs was in the best interests of Manitobans. Khan says the premier is playing political games when he now says DynaCare sucks.
4: He knew the terms and conditions in this contract. If he knew that the workers were being underpaid, why did he go ahead and sign the contract? And if he didn't know that the workers were being underpaid, what type of review process and checks and measures is this government doing? Obviously not.
2: Khan says the government took away the lab employees' constitutional right to strike.

0: when it convinced the Manitoba Labour Board to order the lab technicians and technologists back to work. Small businesses in Manitoba feel caught in the middle of the ongoing trade war between Canada and the U.S. Julie Lola Omoniyi owns Lola's Beauty Gallery and Supplies in Winnipeg. She's trying to pivot to more Canadian suppliers, but says she has no choice but to bring in some items from the U.S., like high-quality hair products.
1: We don't know what's going to happen in the future, but for now, we're going to keep on riding.
0: And while the provincial and federal governments have both announced financial supports for businesses hit by the tariffs, the Canadian Federation of Independent Business says small businesses need more targeted help, like tax relief. Robin Betsy is with the Federation.
2: If nothing changes, we are going to see small businesses cutting production, postponing investments, and making really difficult decisions about jobs, people's jobs. Some will not survive.
0: Bestie says a recent push to buy local may have been helpful to some, but she says that won't be enough to help small businesses survive a trade war. Environmentalists are disappointed with the NDP government's new plan to reduce greenhouse gas emissions. A three-year plan includes a geothermal heating loop at a new development at the University of Manitoba's Fort Garry campus. $90 million a year is available to help people and businesses reduce carbon emissions, but the plan doesn't have any hard targets for greenhouse gases. Laura Cameron is with the Climate Action Team.
3: It reiterates a lot of commitments that the government put out in their strategy, their path to net zero overarching strategy a year ago. And it's unclear what progress has been made in the past year. We see a lot of the same commitments, but there's not a lot of details on what progress has been made, what are our targets.
0: Cameron says another big concern is the NDP plan makes no mention of how to get more adults out of cars and onto Winnipeg Transit. It has now been confirmed. It was a tornado that touched down in River Heights Sunday night. The Northern Tornadoes Project says the twister was an EF1 with a top wind speed of 155 kilometers an hour. No one was hurt, but the tornado damaged roofs, trees, and moved a car across a front lawn. It is the second tornado to hit Winnipeg this summer. The first was in White Ridge earlier this summer. Sunday's storm also produced a tornado near Ely in the small town of Baynard. It damaged several buildings on a farm. Extensive flood damage after Sunday's storm has shut down a Winnipeg school. Flooding at Nordale School also means the loss of before and after school care. Justin Duff has a daughter entering grade one and a three-year-old son who uses a program connected to the school and the Norwood Community Center. The community center doesn't have room to accommodate all the children, leaving families scrambling for alternatives.
4: Now they actually don't have room for them at the community center, so it's caused a lot of chaos in the community in terms of before and after care for these kind of school-age children. So we're not sure yet what they're going to be able to accommodate, if they will be able to accommodate anything.
0: Nordale is going to be closed for 3 to 4 months. Kindergarten to grade 6 students will temporarily attend Shamrock School. Grades 7 and 8 will go to Nelson McIntyre Collegiate. You can find the latest news at cbc.ca/Manitoba.
5: Heather, and all the excitement about our election coverage starting today, I haven't mentioned back to school. I mean, we had 20 divisions yesterday. There's another, I think, 17 going back today.
0: Yeah, it is. It's an exciting time for so many people.
5: Yeah, and a beautiful morning, actually, to do that as well. Thank you.
0: Thank you.
5: I'm saying beautiful because here at the Tim Hortons at Bridgewater Center, where we're broadcasting from in Waverly West, we've got these big windows, and I'm looking straight out over the South Point neighborhood, and behind me is Bridgewater neighborhoods. But it's just really, the sky is just expansive and really lovely today. It's going to be pretty warm today as well. So if you are heading back, you might get away with some shorts, at least for the daytime hours. Abby's here with our regional forecast next on CBC.
6: Yes, Marcy, the regions in the southern part of the province will be enjoying this bright and warm day, though you will notice some breezy conditions with the sunshine that you are expecting at this time to give way to a mix of sun and clouds, climbing our highs, taking our highs to the mid-20s later in the day. We're going to see morning temperatures across the south from 8 degrees to 16, depending on where you are. While up north, it's more of like unsettled weather. We're talking about scattered showers, thunderstorms, and just temperatures. Some areas seen as low as 3 degrees at this time, and of course 16 degrees in some areas. Hence, that heavy rainfall warning is still in effect. It's going to be bringing about 25 to 40 millimeters of rain to the Tuduli Lake region, and this would spread even into the Churchill and

0: the York region starting tonight, and it's going to last into Friday, bringing washouts near waterways, so you need to take care. Winnipeg, 12 degrees at the Forks, 8 at the airport, sunshine on its way, a mix of sun and clouds, a high of 26. And in traffic, remember, eastbound Ellis Avenue at Balmoral Street is closed, while Vaughan Street is entirely blocked due to some police investigations of this early morning fire in that part of this city. So take it easy. Expect slow moving traffic in that part of the city. You see anything, let us know. 788-3093.
1: All right, thanks, Abby.
0: Thank you.
1: And remember, if you have a question for any of the candidates that are coming up, the ones that are running here registered so far in Waverly West Ward, you can always call our listener line, 788-3205, or write it on Facebook. You'll find my post there at Marcy Marcusa Online. Let's get to what's happening in business news this morning with Phil DeMont. Good morning, Phil.
2: Morning, Marcy.
1: So this week, Washington, of course, with the new tariffs on a wide range of Canadian exports. How damaging are these new tariffs to our exports into the U.S.?
2: Less than you'd think. Late Tuesday night, Donald Trump, you're right, listed a bunch of Canadian products that would hit either be banned or hit by new American tariffs. Things like motorcycles, some booze, and whey. Apparently, we sell about $35 million worth of whey in the U.S. All told, 110 items made Washington's new trade hit list. The administration's move, obviously in response to Canada's imposing our own tariffs on American goods this week. Because of the back-and-forth nature of this bilateral battle, analysts are kind of worried that things could go trade nuclear as the two sides escalate, you know, the non-negotiations. But hidden in these new tariffs, there was the removal of 10 Canadian products that had been affected by earlier American levies. Items like cement, electronic switchboards, even toilet paper. So you take cement. Canada sells more than $500 million of that construction material in the U.S. But for American builders, this makes up 20% of their cement imports. So it's a big number. Removing that product, cement, from Washington's naughty list means U.S. builders actually get cheaper raw materials, obviously, and they want to build stuff as cheap as they can or as low cost as they can. All told, the value of Trump's new hit list for Canada, $1.85 billion. The value of the products that were taken off that same list, $1.74 billion. So the difference, we're worse off by about $110 billion. Nothing to sneeze at, but at the same time, nothing to start pulling your hair out over either.
1: Let's go to another story here. Apple had its new product showcase event yesterday. The latest innovation is a foldable phone. What's old is new again, Phil. Apple's kind of a decade late with this, right?
2: True, but Apple argues that the foldable technology has been lousy for a long time until recently. So they held their annual fall new product launch in California this week. Analysts also got a look at new CEO John Ternus. He took over the top spot at the company this month from retiring head honcho Tim Cook. And what Ternus unveiled for analysts had them saying, not bad. The foldable phone, the iPhone Duo, it's a big change, the biggest change, actually, for the smartphone in about 20 years. Has a foldable screen. There's an external screen you can look, you know, basically on the outside of your phone. But it folds out into a bigger monitor, and that was the reason why Apple had held off diving into the foldable market. First introduced in 2018. Foldable phones, they were innovative, but they were fragile. They kept breaking down, but also prone to having that crease across the screen. So Apple's version gets rid of that problem, but it introduces a new one. The price, between $2,000 and $3,000 for a phone. At the low end, that's about $700 more than the company's other most expensive model. But analysts still think it'll be a hit. As much as 10% of the company's 2027 revenue, which would be $46 billion. And Ternus does need a win. On the one hand, the new guy inherits a company worth $5 trillion. On the other hand, I didn't realize this, but they had launched an improved Siri, the assistant, last year. Didn't work. I mean, it worked, but it wasn't very popular. And Apple's getting a bit of a reputation for being, you know, pushing the ball down the road, but no longer having really, really cool innovations. They're hoping the foldable phone is one of those.
1: And finally, this week, a story that got a lot of attention is thieves stealing this pair of valuable paintings from the museum in France. It's put a spotlight on art thefts. Is that kind of crime on the rise?
2: Yeah, it's been on the rise for about 2 years now. More anecdotally than some study, but It's changing a bit. It's not the type you see in the movies with a suave Pierce Brosnan in a tuxedo. Instead, criminals are using sledgehammers, guns, even explosives to run off with expensive artwork and jewelry. That's according to a report from Europol. That's the EU's law enforcement agency. Here's some examples. Last October, thieves used power tools.

0: Was it a mechanical lift to swipe $100 million worth of famous jewels from Paris's Louvre? That was well documented. But this year, masked burglars went decidedly low-tech, took a tractor, ran through a fence in an Italian museum, made off with $10 million worth of paintings. Also this year, a pair of ne'er-do-wells posing as tourists, talking about low-tech, they took a hammer, smashed and grabbed out of a glass case a $4 million necklace from a museum in Vienna.
1: It's like a movie, yeah.
0: I mean, it's just, you know, you and I could pull that off.
1: It's so brazen, yeah.
0: Europol says the trend is actually away from stealing paintings because they're often famous. That's why they're in a museum, and they're hard to sell. Instead, jewelry and that kind of stuff, because it's easier to run off with and you can flog it a bit better. And you can also take gold and melt it down. And like I said, I mean, the trick about this is we have this vision of the Thomas Crown Affair with guys dodging lasers and harnesses. Yeah, using a hammer to break a glass case, it doesn't sound that hard.
1: Well, I'm not trying it either way. All right, thanks, Phil.
0: Thank you.
1: That's Phil DeMott with our business news here live on CBC. Good morning, everyone. I'm Marcy Marcuse. A pretty nice morning. The sky is clear and promising another warm day, and we want those, right? We're into September now, so could change at any time. Our high today is going to be 26 degrees with Humidex 31. That's in Winnipeg. Our community studio this morning is the Tim Hortons. We are at Bridgewater Center here in Waverly West Ward. We're hearing from the candidates that have registered so far. There's five of them. But we're also hearing from people that are popping in and out to get their coffee. And that leads me to talk to Hamid Khan, who is here. Good morning.
2: Very good morning to you.
1: Yeah, thanks for popping over and letting us interrupt your morning coffee. I understand, Hamid, you're the former president of the Association of Pakistani Canadians as well. Do you live here in Waverly West or in the wider area?
2: I do.
1: Yeah. How long you lived here?
2: I've lived here in this ward for, let's say, 27 years now.
1: Okay. So you must have watched a lot of growth. We're hearing about a lot of growth this morning. What's it been like around you when you think about what's great about living here?
2: I think Winnipeg South, and compared to Winnipeg, it's a safer area. Like, obviously, it's growing quite a bit from the time that I've actually lived here. As a young person and then grown into an older man, I guess. Mm-hmm. All the growth, the car dealerships and the businesses coming in, Costco's and Walmart's, and there was nothing here where we're sitting. And this area has grown so much. This is unreal, to be perfectly honest with you.
1: The number that I have is 55,000 people. I'm just going to double check that in all the neighborhoods in the Waverly West Ward, and still growing. Already people have been writing to us saying that there's some issues here because of that growth. So I'm wondering, when you think about the municipal election next month, what's on your mind that they could improve for you here with your life in Waverly West?
2: That's a great question. You know, with the number of people increasing in the rapid pace, now obviously it does bring in things to my mind. Like, though my kids are out of school, the shortage of schools within the area and the neighborhood. I know there's a new school being built, which is great. That was the one big thing. To me, it's the bottleneck of the traffic every day. My work is in the north end, so if I don't take the perimeter and go through the city, just to get out of the neighborhood takes a fair amount of time. There's
1: Will Keniston, just interject there, will Keniston help that if they're going to widen it, or people are talking about other routes that need to be improved? Like, what would you like to see happen to help you with traffic?
2: I think some of the thoroughfare that are the main streets, the widening of Keniston, that definitely is going to help.
1: Doesn't help you now, though.
2: Doesn't help me now. True.
1: Yeah, it's going to be a while.
2: So, you know, I guess one thing that I really like is how the traffic lights are synced here. Like, I wish they are all synced based on the traffic flow. Mm-hmm.
1: So that's,
2: you know,
1: in
2: the
1: thing.
2: You know, northbound versus a southbound during the daytime versus the afternoon time.
1: Yeah.
2: To help improve the traffic flow, that definitely is something that, you know, I like to see that happening.
1: Do you have any questions? You're not going to have Janice Lukes as your counselor. You've lived here a long time. You've had her for 12 years. She's not running the incumbent. So we have new people that want to come in here and represent you and make things better for you in Waverly West. What might a question be for some of the people that want to earn that honor?

0: earn your vote?
1: I think to me is safety, the community safety, the opportunity to grow businesses within the community. What are those opportunities? What does those look like for the constituents living within the Winnipeg South? That's kind of really the big thing.
0: Why? Just out of curiosity, why safety? What's been your experience with it?
1: Road safety is being number one for me, and there are still, you hear this on community pages and community forums, people's garages been broken in, you're living in Winnipeg South, considering a little bit of a safer neighborhood, but, good and bad people are everywhere. What are we going to do to kind of create that vigilance of... I don't know, police presence or people presence or
0: something to improve that sort of daily kind of vandalism safety and property crime rather than I'm looking for.
1: Yeah, that's true too. And I mean, that would be the question for the next city councilor. What are they going to do to kind of increase that?
0: Okay. Thanks for being with us. How's the Association of Pakistani Canadians doing? I imagine that's grown like crazy since you.
1: Right. It was, I was the youngest president for that association. And, obviously there's a lot more people.
0: Yeah.
1: Within Winnipeg, I'm super proud to be a true Winnipegger and being from Pakistan as well with my parents and myself when we immigrated here. And it's a small community. Now it's grown to a very large number.
0: Sure has.
1: Absolutely.
0: Yeah. We appreciate meeting you as the former youngest president of that association, but this morning as a resident of Waverly West. Thank you. Back to your coffee. Thanks for letting us pull you onto CBC.
1: No problem. Thank you for your questions and the time there.
0: Yeah. So we got a question for the councillor. It's just like that. If you're here having coffee, sit down with us. Come and say hi. We're here for democracy. We're here to connect you to the people that want to be your next city councillor. Councillor in Waverly West. This is the first of our election grills, and we'll continue meeting another councillor, council hopeful, next.
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0: Time right now is 10 to 7 on 89.3 FM, 990 AM on that app and on YouTube. Well, our next guest is Antar Benik, who loves living in Waverly West with his wife and two kids, loves serving community, be it with the Canadian Armed Forces, Reserve, or as a longtime volunteer with multiple organizations. But he wants to shift energies. He wants to serve at City Hall. He says to help Waverly West residents live better and move better. And Antar Benik joins us now. Hi, thanks for being here.
3: Hello, thank you.
0: Tell me a little bit about yourself. If people are listening and thinking, who's this person that wants to be our city councillor? What do you want voters to know?
3: Oh, hello. My name is Antar Benik. I'm running for Waverly West City Councillor. I have a Canadian Armed Force experiences. I'll give you a little bit of my background.
0: Sure.
3: Canadian Armed Force experiences. I was a reservist for 3 years. And I was actually part of a Bangladeshi community. I served as for AGS, Assistant General Secretary. And currently I work with the City of Winnipeg. Essential services, and also I was have a project management expertise. So when I talk to the different community of neighborhoods of Waverly West, I actually get opportunity to talk to the neighbors, and everyone has a concerns, questions, and the problems and solutions. And what I think about it, if I can bring my technicality, my expertise as a younger candidate, I can serve better for the community and work in the community and work for today and prepare for tomorrow.
0: In terms of one of the questions you might have overheard, actually, a voter here just questioning what can be done with some of the property crimes that do happen in the neighborhood. And he was saying he's on the community pages. You see people's garages being broken into, just as an example.
3: Yes.
0: What might you do, should you be city councilor for this area, to improve that kind of safety here?
3: Well, as you see in my postcard, I actually mentioned the safer neighborhoods. For to this, I can actually support Crime Watch, community partnership with the safety initiatives, and working closely with the Winnipeg Police, and get more involved, the Winnipeg Police patrols and Crime Watch, and actually based community-based, you

0: the crime watch. So mm-hmm. actually, I will tell you something. My plan is, if I get elected, I will actually, implement a neighborhood committee, which is because, in the Waverly West, there is a lot of neighborhoods, established neighborhoods and newer growing neighborhoods. But it will be really hard to, as a counselor, to work for 44,000 people by myself. So I will actually implement a small committees of different neighborhoods. And every month I will sit down one person of that committees and will find out the ongoing issues, ongoing crisis, and what their needs and the necessaries. Okay. Then I will bring up to those concerns and questions to the council, and I'll get back to the that committee every month and find out when it's going to get done.
1: So you're acknowledging the size of things here.
0: Yes.
1: As you mentioned at the beginning, some 55,000 people. We're talking about neighborhoods from Linden Ridge, White Ridge, Richmond West, Waverly Heights, Bison South Point, Bison Run rather, and here Bridgewater. So it is large. You're right.
0: Yes.
1: Lots of neighborhoods. You also talk about traffic bottlenecks here. That's come up already this morning. We're in the south end of Winnipeg, not a surprise. How would you fix those should you be elected?
0: So if I think right now, we can bring the project management expertise in that case. So when we have the funding and budget, then what we'll do, we will bring those, if we have enough space, then we'll widen the lanes. And if we have enough space, then we can actually create another lane. Then that way the traffic will be smoother and people can go pass by easily to the neighborhood, to the Road 90, and get into the Road 90 easily and smoothly. Then they don't have to spend extra 20 minutes just to get in and get out of the the neighborhoods to the main roads, the
1: highways. So this is bottlenecking, this is not about Kenniston expansion, this is getting to Kenniston.
0: Yes.
1: Yeah. You've promised as well more transparent, that's your language, budgeting,
0: yeah,
1: and to better respect taxpayers is your language, that's a quote. What do you mean by that?
0: So better budgeting is when we do the constructions, you see there's a lot of patchings and potholes and broken construction roads and stuff, right? So rather than repeating constructions every couple years later and later, if we do one-time investment and you do the better quality and the roads, right, then it will last longer, then it will be less patching, less potholes, right? In that case, you are spending money and you are doing actually efficient dollar spent for the construction and all other necessary stuff rather than doing again and again. If you do one time, then it will save you a lot of money, and that money you save, you can use actually somewhere else. Then you are actually respecting tax dollars money, and you are actually transparent, and you know what you are doing and what you're not. And for example, if you see down the road, Kenora, Ontario, and also in the States, their roads are way better than us. Their roads are carpeted way bumpier because we share the same temperature.
1: More money, though.
0: More money, right?
1: They have more money, different plan, yeah. So that's budgeting for that. You believe that there's still a smarter way to do it.
0: Exactly.
1: Okay. Before you go this morning, you made a point of sharing that you were with the forces.
0: Yes.
1: I wonder, just to get personal so people can get to know you a bit, how did that shape your character?
0: Well, with the armed forces, you get a discipline, right? And you also get accountable, you get a transparent, and you comes with the rules and regulations. So if I can bring that rules and regulations, strict disciplines, and accountability and transparency, that will actually serve the community better for Waverly West.
1: Thank you very much for being here. Really nice to meet you. Good luck on the 28th.
0: Thank you so much for giving me an opportunity to talk to the residents. Thank you so much.
1: All right. So
0: have a good day.
1: That is the second of five candidates we're going to meet here running in Waverly West this morning. Antar Benek, who is a candidate here. Later on the show, we have Uche Nwanko coming up with us. Also, I want to mention, of the five candidates registered, there still might be more. September 22nd is the cutoff. If someone new registers to be a candidate, CBC will make sure, for fairness, to give those candidates a chance to share their thoughts on the air with us as well. I'm Marcy Marcuse. We're live in Waverly West Ward here in the Tim Hortons at the Bridgewater Center and in Winnipeg. Let's dip into the forecast here. A high today of 26 with Humidex 31. On the drive this morning, you want to call us if you see a problem at 788-3093. And there is one problem here you're navigating. There's been a fire at Ellis and Vaughan. So police on scene, we're going to have more information about that, but avoid the area because you have streets closed through there. In the next hour of Information Radio, as our special coverage continues, as I mentioned, we have more candidates coming up. We're going to hear from a voter as well who says they love being in Waverly West, but they don't love the challenges that are coming here, and it speaks to some of the growth in the community. We'll hear his perspective. Also, we'll hear Uche Nwanko, as I mentioned, who spent years, he says, using

0: his doctorate in agricultural economics to advocate for better food security. But now the self-proclaimed community organizer wants to be the next councillor here. We're going to hear why. We also will have Climate Action Manitoba to another story, weighing in on the province's plan to reduce greenhouse gas emissions. The premier talking about some of their plans yesterday on Information Radio. So a lot coming up here on the program, as well as a candidate Yuan Chao Lee is coming up also. So very busy here. Also busy in our news center with Heather Walls.
1: Well, crews are mopping up after an early morning fire in downtown Winnipeg. That fire was at Ellis and Vaughan in an apartment building. Streets that had been shut down are reopening shortly. It has now been confirmed it was a tornado that touched down in River Heights Sunday night. The Northern Tornadoes Project says the twister was an EF1 with top speed of 155 kilometers an hour. This is the second tornado to hit Winnipeg this summer. The first was in White Ridge. And extensive flood damage after Sunday's storm has shut down a Winnipeg school. Nordale School is going to be closed for 3 to 4 months. The students will be taken to other schools in the meantime. Our next local news at 7:30.
0: All right. Thank you, Heather. Well, we are live here in our community studio. We'll stay here in Waverly West for the duration of the morning. World Report's coming up next, though, on CBC as we tap into what's developing nationally and internationally. 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Stay with us.

0: Good morning, Manitoba. Hello, Winnipeg, and hello, Waverly West. We're in our community studio this morning as we begin our election coverage. You're going to the polls next month to vote for mayors and city councilors across Winnipeg and across other communities as well. Waverly West is one of the fastest growing wards. There's 55,000 people who live here, 14 neighborhoods from Linden Ridge to Richmond West, Prairie Point, and everything between. So with fast growth comes some challenges, and it's going to be someone new's problem to deal with because Janice Lukes, the incumbent, is stepping down. This hour on the show, we continue to speak to the people that want to be councillor here. Coming up in moments, we're going to hear from voters in Waverly West. One of them loves being here, but not the challenges that come with the quick growth. We heard about traffic and infrastructure and lack of recreational opportunities. Also, to the candidates, Uche Nwankwo has spent years using his doctorate in agricultural economics to advocate for better food security. But now the self-proclaimed community advocate is wanting to be your next councillor here in Waverly West. So we will hear from him. And also this hour on the show, I should mention that we are going to be talking to Yuan Chow Lee, who's an immigration specialist, a realtor and commissioner of Oats in Manitoba, but he is also running in Waverly West. So we'll get to know him this hour as well. If you have a question for anyone, please get them in at 788-3205 or on my Facebook page, Marcy Marcusa. Okay, to the news of the day here, Heather Wells joins us with developing headlines. Good morning, Heather.
1: Good morning. Well, Manitoba's opposition leader says Premier Rob Canoe is a hypocrite. The Tories' Abby Khan says it was Canoe's NDP government touting the signing of a new deal with DynaCare last year. He says the health minister claimed that new five-year deal was in the best interest of Manitobans, but Khan says the premier is playing political games when he now says DynaCare sucks. The mother of one of four teenagers killed in Sunday's crash on Highway 8 is calling for changes to make the road safer. Veronique Vermette's daughter, Chloe, was among four young people who died when their vehicle was struck by a van at the intersection of Highway 8 and 229. She says drivers approaching that intersection at night have little warning they're about to come up to a stop sign. So we'll hear that story and other news from Manitoba coming up at 7:30.
0: All right, thank you, Heather.
1: Thank you.
0: Let's get into the weather with Abby. Hey, Abby.
2: Hi, Marcy. Across board today, the southern regions will be enjoying bright, warm, and breezy day with current temperatures down south ranging from 8 degrees to 16 with highs close to 26. While up north, the clouds are already building, showers are moving, and of course, our thunderstorms are developing for that part of the province. Hence, we do have this rainfall warning in effect for the far north from Tudula Lake, tracking it all the way towards the Churchill and York region. We're talking about 25 to 40 millimeters of rain expected tonight into tomorrow Friday. So it's going to be a wet one. Look out for that. But Winnipeg right now, it's already sunny outside. We're looking at 12 degrees at this time. We warm up to 26 later.
0: Abby, there's something hilarious going on here I have to share.
2: Okay.
0: So we're sitting in the Tims right in Waverly West Bridgewater Center here. And then we have these big windows in front of

0: us where we happen to be set up. We're looking directly out, and if you can imagine the marsh, the fields, beautiful sky, and then Prairie Point. But in front of us, directly out the window, is the lineup of cars going through the drive-thru for coffee.
1: Oh.
0: So people are stopping right in my eye line, and they're listening on the radio, and they're looking at me, and they're giving thumbs up, or they're waving, or they're just looking strangely at me like, what are you doing there?
1: No, they're like, is that what we're hearing on the radio? Okay, I'll just check again. Oh, there.
0: Yeah, we had some of that. It was very, very funny. So entertaining. It is me. Hello. Give us a wave. Better yet, come on inside and tell us what you want from the candidates. Right now, though, let's check actual traffic beyond the Tim's line with Chloe Friesen, who's helping out this hour.
2: Good morning. Yeah, it sounds like that traffic through the drive-thru running smoothly, so that's some good news to start the day with. A couple of things. We've been updating folks about the fire at Ellis and Vaughan. Vaughan is still closed in all directions. Crews are still on scene, but it does look like things were being cleaned up. We have a photo here from Darren Bernhardt here at CBC who went to check out the scene. So crews still on scene, Vaughan closed in all directions. We'll keep you updated there. A couple of construction areas to know about: northbound and southbound Stadacona Street. All northbound lanes, all southbound lanes, east side sidewalk, west side sidewalk of Stadacona between Gordon Avenue to Poplar Avenue are closed for street construction. That lasts until today, so that might still be affecting your morning here as things are getting cleaned up. So use alternate routes. As well, northbound Pembina Highway, all northbound lanes of Pembina Highway between Chancellor Drive and Abenojimikina are closed for street construction today, and today is the last day. Although all northbound lanes will be open for morning and afternoon rush hours, but if you are driving not in those times, that still might affect you. So if you see anything else that is getting in your way or slowing you down, or if you have updates, please call our commuter line, 204-788-3093.
0: Well, let's get to the voters here at 7:15. CBC's Corey Funk was in the ward, Waverly West, earlier this week, and he talked to voter Gord Garbutt. Now, Gord Garbutt said a number of things, but here's him sharing what he needs from both Waverly West's next councillor, but also whoever's going to be the next mayor of Winnipeg.
3: In this particular area where we are right now, Bridgewater, where we have family living, specific things like the traffic getting in and out of here, the recreation facilities, those types of things, I think, are the highest priorities.
4: Right. So, yeah, you yourself don't live in Waverly, but you spend a lot of time here. Like you said, your kids live in the area. What have you heard from them? What are the biggest traffic issues? Could you just be more specific about what your worries are?
3: Yeah, getting in and out of Bridgewood, particularly towards Keniston in the mornings, and then again at rush hour coming home in the afternoon. So that needs to be solved. It's an area that I think everybody's concerned about. I think as important as that are the facilities that are here, because it's grown exponentially, and facilities obviously haven't kept up to that. So there needs to be some priority there. And, of course, there's financial issues with that, but that needs to be talked about and solved.
4: Keniston widening is one proposed solution I know the city's been considering. What do you think about that?
3: Well, I think it's necessary. I know that as long as we've lived in Winnipeg, that's been an issue and has been talked about. And I know even the current mayor, Gillingham, talked about that was one of his promises prior to the last election. And so we need to see some action on that rather than just talk. So it is necessary.
4: In terms of candidates for mayor, is there a way that you're leaning right now in terms of who's running right now?
3: You know, the trouble with civics elections here, I think, is that it's all about familiarity. Everybody knows one name, and so they tend to vote for it. And it doesn't mean that the current or the incumbent, Gillingham's done a bad job, but we don't know anything about the other candidates for the most part. So there's a learning process involved, and I don't know that a lot of people actually want to get involved in that, and I think that really hinders the right person getting elected. So right now, I think we're doing, I know personally, doing some research and certainly things that we talk about, who should be the right person. And the same thing, trying to educate people in terms of the counselors, because it's not something that's given high priority, but it should be. It has a real effect on your life. So we're trying to influence people around us to take some interest in it.
0: 7:17, and that was CBC's Corey Funk talking to Winnipeg voter Gord Garbutt. Well, when it comes to familiarity, there will not be the incumbent name on the ballot here in Waverly West this fall. Janice Lukes, who was here for 12 years in this seat, is not running. So today we're meeting those who have their names in the ring, including my next guest, who is Uche Nwankwo, who calls himself a community organizer, and here's why. Through the years, he's made a point of collecting and donating everything, from laptops to medical supplies to developing countries closer to home. He focuses on taking on food insecurity, he says, specifically in Manitoba.

0: Manitoba's Indigenous communities, and he wants to make a difference inside the walls of City Hall as Waverly West's next councillor. Thanks for being here.
1: Thank you so much. I appreciate your invite.
0: Yeah, so for people that don't know you, Uche, I'm asking all the candidates the same first question. What would you like them to know about you?
1: Okay, I want them to know about me that I'm someone who collaborates, who build relationship, who solve problems through participatory need-based approach, who go out to look at our environment and notice what's not happening, I mean, what is not going right, and then asking questions, how can this be improved? I wanted to know me as someone who is very creative, who is very innovative, and who solve problems by building relationship and collaborating rather than fighting.
0: What are your key priorities? One of your key priorities here is to repair the roads in Waverly West. And I also saw you listening to the voter, and you sort of sat up and nodded when he talked about bottlenecks coming out of here.
1: Definitely.
0: So what are your ideas for improvements?
1: Thank you so much for that question, because all along I have always talked about building durable roads that can last us longer. I have consulted the professors at the University of Manitoba Faculty of Engineering, because I told them that a university is established, first of all, to solve the problem of their immediate environment before they can be global leader in anything. One of the challenges that we have here in Winnipeg is durable roads that can last us longer. And I asked some of the professors, is there no way we can build more durable roads that last us longer? And they told me, yes, we can build more durable roads that can last us up to 10 years, but we need to spend more.
0: So Waverly West residents are already feeling pressure of paying taxes for services, as are people across Winnipeg. Oh, don't worry, I'll help you with your mic. There's a fly flying around us. If you're watching, that's a worth swatting away. Waverly West residents, of course, you know, already paying high taxes for services. Mm-hmm. Where would the revenue come from?
1: Thank you. Thank you so much. And if people, I've been knocking on doors, talking to people for a long time, and I have a degree in agricultural science, and I used to teach economics at the University of Winnipeg. So I'm coming from creative, innovative idea, and I've been hammering on diversification of our economy. I've been talking about supporting small businesses, removing all the regulatory and approval barriers that make it difficult for small businesses to establish here. I have a company, a friend, that they did all their trial process of recycling waste motor oil here in Winnipeg, and when they want to establish their commercial plant, they are moving to Edmonton to establish, and this is a $40 million business, and they want to establish 20 of it in North America in 6 years. So
0: do you think the city can help keep businesses like that here to diversify the economy, or is that not a provincial concern?
1: Yes, definitely, because I was the Idea Start. The University of Manitoba created a program that's called Idea Start. At the University of Manitoba. I was the hub coordinator when I was doing my second master's. So we have a lot of entrepreneurs, businesses, ideas in Winnipeg here. A lot of them have moved out of the city to Edmonton, to Calgary, because of the regulatory and approval processes and bottlenecks. So if we are removing all of this, diversifying our economy by supporting small businesses, growing our tourism industry, definitely will not be looking so much on property tax. So that's my idea of diversification.
0: Got it.
1: Supporting small businesses, removing all the regulatory and approval barriers that make it difficult for small businesses to establish here.
0: We have had a lot of talk about safety already this morning from some residents. People are talking about property crimes and other issues as well. In your view, is that something that you're concerned about? Should you be counselor?
1: Sorry, what was your name again?
0: Marcia. Yeah.
1: Mattia, thank you so much, Mattia, because I want to address you by Mattia when I respond to you.
0: Yeah.
1: Mattia, it's a very big challenge. I have 3 cameras in my house. There are a lot of people that have more than that, you know, and if you're monitoring that, it's an additional expenses for household, including the high property tax that we are paying. So safety is a concern and an issue here. So I have a program and an approach that we can use to solve our safety challenges, because some of those safety security concerns are also a build up from downtown. That is now. If you stay here longer, you'll see sometimes people will break into a shopper's drug here.
0: Yeah, you're pointing out the window at some of the businesses
1: And save on food. I've been there. I've witnessed that life where people came in there.
0: So to interject, do you think tech is part of the help? You talked about the cameras there. Do you think technology could help? What's your idea to help out?
1: Definitely, of course.

0: technology, we are in an age of... So if you go to the University of Manitoba right now, because that's where I am currently, the university have designed technology that can help people to feel safer. Like if you're walking in a night or you feel insecure and all that, you press technology that you can press a button and you have the security around. You'll be escorted and all around the campus. So of course we can deploy technology, neighborhood watch, providing resources that can support neighborhood watch, and at the same time program that will enable people to understand why they need to keep their, we need all work together to make our environment secure.
1: I want to ask you a personal question, so voters here will get an understanding of who you are at your core. What kind of counselor will you be? Are you thoughtful? Will you be loud? Are you funny? Are you, you know, how do you fight for people? What's your personality like on that front?
0: Well, I don't use the word fight.
1: Okay.
0: I don't
1: That's
0: fight.
1: Instructive.
0: Like I said, if you check my lyric, everything I've been saying, I talk about collaboration. I talk about building relationship. I talk about advocacy. I talk about diplomacy. Dialogue. So I will be a counselor that is always out there on the street in your neighborhood. I'll be a counselor that will listen to you, that consult to you. Sometimes when people ask me, I know what I want to do. I know what I mean, because of my high creative thinking and advocacy group, and I mean creativity and innovation, I have an idea of what to be done. But then I also rely on people. See, there are people who have been here longer than I have been. There are people who work in the healthcare, I talked to a social worker yesterday. I talked to people who are in the security.
1: So you're going to lean on collaboration.
0: Definitely, because otherwise we can't get problems solved by fighting. We only get problems solved by sitting down. This way, have a cup of coffee, you know, over food, coffee, discuss, and then prioritize. Look at our resources and then prioritize our solutions.
1: Uche, good luck on October 28th.
0: Oh,
1: thank you.
0: Thank you so much.
1: Time goes fast. That's Uche Nwankwo, who's with us live here at Tim's at Bridgewater Center, candidate for Waverly West. So coming up, we'll hear from another candidate coming up after 7:30. We have two more to go this morning. Again, five candidates registered so far, but September 22nd is the cutoff. If someone else throws their hat in the ring between after we're off air here, of course, we will certainly promise them an interview as well for journalistic fairness. It is 7:25 a.m. on 89.3 FM. If you want to reach out to any of the candidates or ask questions, you can call us 788-3205 on the listener line, or you can also write to us on Facebook. Right now it is time for morning sports on CBC, and so we're going to Paul McGowan, who is in this morning. Hey, Paul.
2: Hey, Marcy.
1: So I want to start with baseball. The Jays could not find any offense yesterday as they played the A's.
2: You know, disappointing, because without a starting pitcher yesterday, the Jays had to lean on their bullpen. And the bullpen held up their end of the bargain yesterday. They allowed just two runs, but the Blue Jays hitters could not find a spark. The Jays lose 2-0. They did come close to some runs in the fifth, had runners on first and third and just one out. But Vladimir Guerrero Jr. hits into an inning-ending double play. And it says a lot about the Blue Jays offense this year that manager John Schneider was asked about that play in particular.
3: In every situation, not just him, everyone, you know, when you kind of have some traffic out there, it's just getting a good pitch to hit. You know, I think that, you know, no one wants to do that more than Vlad. And a lot of times him or anyone, it's just kind of waiting for a pitch you can do a little bit more with.
2: Even if Vladdy drives in a run there, the Blue Jays still lose 2-1 yesterday. They need more consistency up and down their lineup. A day off today will hopefully help. They're back in action tomorrow against Baltimore. And the Winnipeg Gold Eyes in game one of that divisional series, they lost yesterday, so trailing 1-0 in that best of three series.
1: Okay, that's all right. We'll play harder when we're coming from being behind. That's my theory. I'm hoping. Let's go to tennis. Semifinals are set at the U.S. Open, Paul.
2: Yeah, and there are a couple of interesting wrinkles in those semis. On the women's side, where the semifinals go today, the four women left standing are the top four seeds in the tournament. Not often that happens. On the men's side, we are guaranteed to have an American playing on home court in the final. It will be the winner of Ben Shelton and Francis Tiafoe, one of whom will get the chance to be the second black man ever to win the U.S. Open. Women's semifinalist Coco Gauff was asked about that.
4: I never thought I would see like an all-black semifinal between the guys in my lifetime. I mean, you just look at, even growing up, just look at who was playing. I just never thought that would be able to happen. And to have also me in the semis, I think it's really cool. And I have so much respect for both Ben and Francis, so I'm just rooting for a good match. And hopefully whoever wins can bring it home.
2: Yesterday was the 68th anniversary of

0: Arthur Ashe becoming the first black man to win a U.S. Open has not happened since then. A quick note from doubles yesterday, Gabriela Dabrowski and Luisa Stefani are out, so officially now no more Canadians at the U.S. Open.
1: Let's finish with hockey. The Edmonton Oilers continue to believe in second chances.
0: Yeah, raising eyebrows earlier this summer when they hired coach Mike Babcock, and yesterday they signed Alex Formanton. He was one of five players from the 2018 World Junior team who were acquitted last summer of sexual assault. He's the second of those players to sign back with an NHL team. Many Oilers fans are not thrilled. Here's Edmonton GM Stan Bowman, who spoke earlier this summer about second chances.
2: I guess I look at it a little bit differently. We certainly do care about the people that we work with every day, and it matters that the people that we interact with have good experiences. And I understand the questions that you're asking. There's going to be people wondering. We can't change the past, and really what matters is our actions. Everyone here who's skeptical, they want to see what actually happens.
0: And it's Stan Bowman talking earlier this summer about the hiring of Mike Babcock. An interesting note about Alex Formanton as he attempts this comeback with the Oilers. He's been playing the Swiss National League for several years now, Marcy. Has not played especially well there. And in fact, several former Edmonton Oilers outscored him in the Swiss League last season.
1: All right. Thanks a lot, Paul.
0: Thanks, Marcy.
1: Paul McGowan with Morning Sports. Still ahead on Information Radio, Climate Action Manitoba weighs in on the province's plan to reduce greenhouse gas emissions.
3: I think a bit disappointed in what's in there. Reiterates a lot of commitments that the government put out in their overarching strategy a year ago. We see a lot of the same commitments, but there's not a lot of details on what progress has been made.
1: We're going to hear more on that front coming up in this half hour of the show after your CBC Manitoba News.
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5: Good morning. I'm Heather Wells in Winnipeg at 7:30. It is 15 degrees. We're on our way to a high of 26. Enjoy it. Even though it's going to be windy and humid, enjoy it because we fall dramatically starting tomorrow, and that stays with us. Cooler air in the teens for the next week. The mother of one of four teenagers killed in Sunday's crash on Highway 8 is joining the call for changes to make that road safer. Veronique Vermette's daughter, Chloe, was among four young people who died when their vehicle was struck by a van at the intersection of Highway 8 and 229. Vermette says drivers approaching the intersection at night have little warning a stop sign is coming.
6: There's a certain distance when your car is lower, within 50 to 100 feet. All you see is the hydro pole for the light. You do not see the stop sign itself until you actually get to it. There's no flashing lights on the stop sign. The intersection isn't lit up.
5: Three 18-year-olds and a 17-year-old were killed in that Sunday crash. RCMP say 17 people have died on Highway 8 in the last 5 years. The province says it will conduct a safety review of the intersection. A busy downtown Winnipeg street remains closed after an early morning fire. It was at an apartment complex in the 300 block of Vaughan at Ellis. While crews are now mopping up, police say Vaughan is still closed in all directions. Drivers are asked to avoid the area for now. Manitoba's opposition leader questions why the NDP government signed a new deal with Dynacare if it knew the workers were being underpaid. The Tories' Abhi Khan says the health minister claimed a new deal with Dynacare last year was in the best interests of Manitobans. Khan wants to know what research Premier Wab Kanew and his government did to ensure the American Diagnostic Company was treating employees fairly.
7: For the premier to come out and say, now it sucks, it's sheer hypocrisy by him. He is the one that signed this contract under his government. So he is the one to be responsible for the actions that are happening right now.
5: Khan says the government took away the lab employees' constitutional right.

to strike when it convinced the Manitoba Labour Board to order the technicians back to work. The trade war between Canada and the U.S. has some small businesses in Manitoba feeling the heat. Cloverdale Forge, a blacksmith operation in St. Andrews, is no longer shipping to the U.S. And while it stocked up on items like steel and drill bits before the latest counter tariffs took effect, co-owner Karen Rudolph says anything they

0: tighten their belts, you know, and just work through it.
1: Forge's owners say they would like to see a tariff mentor help them navigate the constant changes. While the provincial and federal governments have both announced financial supports for businesses hit by the tariffs, the Canadian Federation of Independent Business says small businesses need more targeted help, like tax relief. Robin Bestie is with the Federation.
2: If nothing changes, we are going to see small businesses cutting production, postponing investments, and making really difficult decisions about jobs, people's jobs. Some will not survive.
1: And Bestie says a recent push to buy local may have been helpful to some, but she says that won't be enough to help small businesses survive a trade war. Well, today was supposed to be back to school for students at Nordale in Winnipeg's Norwood West. But yesterday, the Louis Riel School Division announced the school will be closed for up to 4 months after extensive flooding from Sunday night's storm. Superintendent Jackie Connell visited the school on Monday to see the damage for herself.
3: Aesthetically, it looked that they had made quite a bit of progress in terms of cleaning up. But I know to my naked eyes, I would see one thing, but air quality tests were producing something quite different.
1: Kindergarten to grade 6 students will temporarily attend Shamrock School in Southdale, while grades 7 and 8 will go to Nelson McIntyre Collegiate. And it has now been confirmed it was, in fact, a tornado that touched down in River Heights Sunday night. The Northern Tornadoes Project says that twister was an EF1, top wind speed, 155 kilometers an hour. Now, no one was hurt, but the tornado damaged roofs, trees, and moved a car across the lawn. It's the second tornado to hit Winnipeg this summer. The first was in White Ridge. Sunday's storm also produced a tornado near Ely in the small town of Bernard. It damaged several buildings on a farm. You can find the latest news updated throughout the day. All you have to do is head to cbc.ca/Manitoba.
4: That news is probably not going to surprise that guy whose van went rolling across all the lawns, right?
1: Right. I mean, he said before when he closed the door to his vehicle, he thought he saw a funnel cloud forming.
4: Yeah.
1: I guess he did.
4: I know that statistically people will say, and it's correct information, statistically we have had things happen in Winnipeg before, but in my whole life here, I never remember two localized tornadoes like the one White Ridge and now River Heights in this short of a span. The storms have just been something else this year, haven't they?
1: They really have, and it's impacting Hydro. Hydro still, as of yesterday, said 600 people were without power. It's days later.
4: Yeah, there's some interesting video on our CBC website in case you missed it about how they're having a challenge getting into those tight areas.
1: Yeah.
4: Like carefully they got houses and then you've got trees, back lanes and
1: power lines down. Yeah.
4: Yeah, it's challenging. All right. Thank you, Heather.
1: Thank you.
4: And we'll continue to update once Hydro does get everything back up for you. 7:36 a.m., I'm Marcy Marcusa, special edition of Information Radio. Our community studio this morning is Tim Hortons in Bridgewater Circle. And I can tell you, to speak to the fact that this is one of the fastest growing areas, Bridgewater Center, rather, fastest growing areas of Winnipeg, this Waverly West ward. The traffic has not stopped through the drive-through here. It's just car after car after car as people are getting ready to hit the roads. And one of the concerns we've heard already has to do with bottlenecks getting out of the area and then getting through to other parts of the city where people might work. So all of the candidates registered so far are getting a chance to tackle that and more. And we have another candidate coming up in a moment. But right now, Abby, what a gorgeous morning. I think this afternoon, a lot of people are going to be out and about walking, trying to have lunch outside. The sky from where I am doesn't have a cloud in it looking through the window down here. So
5: yes, Marcy, it is bright, it is beautiful, lots of sunshine in the southern part of the province. We will see warm temperatures and of course are some breezy conditions to go with that, but morning temperatures just hovering between 8 degrees and 16 degrees depending on where you are, and we will climb towards the mid-20s. Well, up north it's more about cloudy conditions. We're noticing light showers in some areas and thunderstorms developing, hence this rainfall warning in effect. That will be bringing about 25 to 40 millimeters of rain towards the Tuduli Lake Churchill region into Friday. So be prepared for that. But here in the city, it is sunny outside. We're looking at 12 degrees at this time. The sunshine is going to transition to a mix of sun and clouds later in the day with strong winds coming from the south as we warm up to 26, and the humidity is going to be in the range of 31. Down in the Pembina Valley region, more than Winkler, Altoona, Morris, we're looking at clear skies, 14 degrees at this time, heading for a sunny high of 26 along with

0: Some strong winds in the Westman region. Brandon is clear at 8 degrees, climbing to 26. Across the Parkland region, Dauphin is around the 16 degrees range, heading for 24 on a mixed skies. Into the Interlake region, we're looking at clear skies in the Gimli area, 9 degrees, heading to 26 with sunny skies. And of course, in the Central region, the Power flim-flam cloudy. We're seeing light rain there, 15 degrees at this time. In the Norway House area, we see 10 degrees there, climbing to 20. Well, far north, Gillam is mostly cloudy, 3 degrees at this time, reaching 15 with afternoon showers on the way. And of course, the Linlake area, we're looking at 11 degrees there. The thunderstorms we're talking about and the rainfall warning will be spreading into the Tulu Lake Churchill region, where we're seeing temperatures just between 9 degrees and 12 degrees for today. Winnipeg, once again, it is mainly sunny. It is 12 degrees, heading for a high of 26.
1: Okay, let's go to Chloe Friesen now, who's also back with Abby in Studio 15 to give us an update on the commute today.
2: Good morning. Yeah, keeping our eye on two issues here. One is something we've been talking about throughout the show here at Ellis and Vaughan. There was a fire in that area earlier this morning. Last we learned, Vaughan was still closed in all directions with crews on scene cleaning up. If you're in the area and you can provide an update, we would really, really appreciate that. Also, just got a call from Catherine who mentioned, for folks traveling on northbound Pembina, just at McGilvery there, there is a semi-truck that is either stuck or attempting to leave a parking lot, currently blocking three lanes, and things are starting to back up there. Again, this is northbound Pembina at McGilvery. Some delays due to a semi-truck blocking all three lanes there. Thank you, Catherine, for the call. If you have any updates, you can also call our commuter line. That number is 204-788-3093.
1: All right. Thanks very much, Chloe. Well, back here in Waverly West now to continue the first of our election community on location shows. By the way, we're going to be up about out and about somewhere pretty much each and every week now leading up to October 28th, which is Election Day. CBC's Corey Funk caught up with Mike LePing this week. Mike lives here in Bridgewater Center. Here's a bit of what he had to say as a voter about what he thinks this ward needs, Waverly West, and also what he wants to see for Winnipeg as a city. He says both are near to his heart.
3: I love the diversity of the area. I love how everything's growing. I like how there's new shops opening up every day. It's fun. It's exciting. I'll tell you what, the center street we're on right now on a Saturday is popping. It's so much fun. Like, I really enjoy the area for sure.
4: So, you know, coming up on the civic election here, choosing who the next leader is going to be, you know, what do you want to see? What do you think you can improve in the area here? Specifically?
3: Oh, yeah, that's a great question. I love doing my walks around the neighborhood. We have beautiful parks and pathways to walk through, but we're just lacking garbage cans. I'm finding messes and, you know, trying my best to keep on top of it. But, yeah, a couple more garbage cans along the way would be beautiful.
4: And anything else on your mind going to a civic election here, you know, for the whole city in general?
3: Well, for the city in general, I think we're actually not on a horrible path as far as rejuvenating and things like that. We're obviously getting larger. I just think we need to focus a little bit more on that downtown area and helping those that need it. That's probably ultimately the most important is getting the aid to the people that need it the most. Because Winnipeg's beautiful. It's my home. I love it.
1: I love the positivity from Mike LePing there, speaking to CBC's Corey Funk. He is a voter here in Waverly West. Well, as I mentioned, the purpose of us being on location in all the places we're going to be is to meet the candidates, those who would be the next councillor for the area. Here there will be no incumbent running because Janice Lukes is stepping aside. But Yuan Chao Lee is running. Yuan Chao Lee is an immigration specialist, a realtor, and a commissioner of oaths in Manitoba. He's running in Waverly West. It's a place he's also called home since 2022. And he joins me now live at the Tims. Thank you for being here.
5: Thank you, Marcy.
1: So tell us about yourself.
5: Yes. So you already introduced a little bit about me. So I wanted to give you a little bit more information about myself. I settled in Winnipeg since January 2022. So as the director of Long Han Law Firm and the member of Law Society of Ontario, I provide free legal information to people who need it, advocating for fairness and integrity. As the director of LX Properties Inc., providing affordable housing in the city of Winnipeg, currently owning more than 10 rental units. I also have 2 years work experience at the Canada Revenue Agency of federal government and 2 years work experience at the Confederation College. So this will help me to improve the municipal government efficiency if elected.
1: You mentioned you're a realtor. Some of your promises relate to unsafe rental housing, you say, for students in Waverly West. What are some of the problems?
5: So firstly, yeah. Yes, I'm a realtor, but basically I don't help people to sell and buy houses because I just do real estate investments. You know,
1: okay.
5: I buy the rental houses, do the renovations, and then rent it out. So basically it's provide like affordable housing. Yes, I heard the concerns about the residents, about the unsafe rental housing like near the University of Winnipeg. So this is a bigger concern for sure. So firstly, I wanted to make sure I have no rental house, you know, near the University of Winnipeg.
1: Just so people know, yes, your properties are in the north part of the city.
5: Yeah.
1: But if you were a counselor here to fix some of those things that you say people are telling you it's unsafe, how would you fix it?
5: That's a very good question. So firstly, you know, there's for the provincial and the city level, we have like a related regulations and bylaws to regulate this kind of rental issues. So for sure, we will like make sure all the rental house were in compliance with all the laws and the regulations. I will push for like a timely enforcement to make sure there's no violation about all the regulations and the bylaws.
1: What kinds of things are people telling you are problems with the houses? Is it noise? What is the problem with some of the units in your view that you've been hearing?
5: Yeah, because the rental house, because usually the house just rented to like four or maybe five unrelated students. So that's, yeah, noise. And the poor maintenance of the grass and the garbage, you know, dirty,
1: okay.
5: Too many cars.
1: Got it.
5: Yeah.
1: So problems around the homes. You also cite affordable housing for seniors as one of your priorities.
5: Yeah.
1: What problems are seniors facing when it comes to housing in Waverly West?
5: Yes. That's a very good question. You know,
1: why are you worried about seniors? Just tell me why you care about that.
5: Yeah.
1: Yeah.
5: Because firstly, I value the seniors' contributions to our communities because many seniors, they lived in their homes for decades. They worked, raised their families, contributed to our communities, and paid property taxes year after year. So now, today, so many are retired and living on fixed income. But the property taxes and everyday living costs continue to rise. So, you know, a home may have increased in value, but that doesn't mean a senior's retired income has increased with it.
1: So they can't pay for their homes. What would you do to help those people, the seniors?
5: Yes. So if elected as city councilor for Waverly West, I will advocate for a targeted property tax discount or relief program for eligible senior homeowners, particularly those on fixed and modest incomes. This program must be financially responsible and designed carefully so that assistance reaches seniors who genuinely need it, while protecting essential city services. Yeah, I believe seniors should not fear prayer to leave their homes and communities they love simply because the rising property taxes are becoming difficult to afford.
1: So you're worried about older people getting priced out of the market.
5: Yes.
1: And not being able to stay in neighborhoods. I want to ask you before you go this morning a little bit more just about yourself. So you've lived here. You're a Chinese-Canadian, you've shared. You have lived here since 2022. You've got two kids, I understand. What would they say is great about

0: you. Why would your family say you should be a city councilor?
1: Yes, I already talk to my family like every day, because now I just got the support from my family. My wife and my daughter help me to do the door locking every day. Yes. So basically, I always discuss these questions with my families. So why I wanted to run for the city councilor is about the money. No, for sure not. Because, you know, I do the real estate investment business. So I basically can earn more money for the city councilor for sure, maybe doubled or tripled the income. So the most important is for the next generations, because so Winnipeg is our permanent home. So we wanted to create a better Winnipeg for our next futures.
0: How old's your daughter?
1: Yeah, my daughter is 15 years old.
0: Yeah, next generation, as you say.
1: Yeah, so just for example, just to give a very small example, you see, so now for the roads conditions, a lot of cracks, potholes, like deteriorated pavements. So we don't want our next generations to live with this kind of, you know, bad situation. We wanted to make a change. We wanted to improve our streets.
0: So in the future, they don't have to pay for that.
1: Yes, yeah. Yes.
0: Thank you very much for all the information. Good luck on October 28th.
1: Thank you.
0: Nice
1: thank
0: to
1: you,
0: meet you.
1: Thank you for having me today.
0: Thanks for being here. That is Yuan Chao-Li, who's a city council candidate for Waverly West. And just a reminder, as we continue to share this morning, he's one of five candidates. We've met four so far registered in the ward. The deadline is, though, Tuesday, September 22nd. If anyone else comes into the race, CBC will give those candidates an interview as well.
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0: Time right now is 10 to 8 on 89.3 FM, 990 AM on the app and YouTube. I'm Marcy Marcusa with Sierra Sanders and Donna Acrero here on site with us for our live first election in the community coverage. We are in Waverly West Ward this morning meeting candidates and hearing your questions. Some of you are writing into us. So Grace Martell said, quote, this is from my Facebook page, there's very little to separate the candidates that have been at my door. A lot of issues, but with no understanding of why they exist. So transit, traffic, snow clearing, urban sprawl, she writes, is the reason, with no forethought as to how the city will service these massive developments, plus protect green spaces, all concerns we've heard this morning. But Grace says, no real question for the candidates from me, but I'm looking for a candidate who can plan ahead and offer real solutions. So we'll put that to our next candidate after 8 o'clock. If you want to write in or call, 788-3205. Well, to the news of the day, next on the show, an environmental advocate says she has concerns about Manitoba government's latest net zero emission strategy. Yesterday, Environment and Climate Change Minister Mike Moyes unveiled a 27-page plan to reach net zero emissions in our province by 2050. The plan includes a new housing development in Winnipeg heated by geothermal energy. The premier of the province first making that announcement on information radio yesterday morning. Now, this calls for an extension of the EV rebate program, expansion of charging stations, and funds for improving transit as well. In the overall plan, those are concluded. But the strategy doesn't have any hard targets for reducing emissions. Laura Cameron says that's a concern. Cameron's director of programs and strategy with Climate Action Team Manitoba, and she spoke with CBC's Bartley Kivas.
3: Yeah, I mean, we've been waiting for these action plans to come out. This is the first three-year action plan on net zero from this government, and we are, I think, a bit disappointed in what's in there. It reiterates a lot of commitments that the government put out in their strategy, their path to net zero overarching strategy a year ago, and it's unclear what progress has been made in the past year. We see a lot of the same commitments, but there's not a lot of details on what progress has been made, what are our targets, how is this three-year action plan going to get us to basically 2030, which is a big, you know, big milestone in the climate fight and where we need to be significantly drawing down our emissions between now and then. And this action plan takes us to 2029, and, you know, there's not a lot of details where we're going to be at that point.
4: What stuck out for me is the fact that there isn't any measurement of how many GHG, how many

0: carbon dioxide emission equivalent tons, excuse me, are actually going to be drawn down by any of these actions. What do you make of that?
1: Yeah, so our recommendations for this action plan in the last number of months have been for there to be a specific target for 2030 and other emissions targets, for us to see policies that are tied to those targets. So how do these policies and investments actually contribute towards the target? And for that to be transparent. We need to see transparent progress reports. We need to see the modeling that's informing their decisions made public so that we can understand, you know, what's going into this. And we don't see any of those details really in this plan. It's mostly, you know, a summary of their commitments and investments to date.
0: What do you make about the absence of transit being a piece of this?
1: Yeah, it's a big concern for us. Like, we were pleased to see the free transit for youth rolling out with the back to school this year. But what we need to see is, you know, better and expanded transit service to actually move people en masse out of their cars and into buses, as you say. And so the lack of, in this 3-year action plan, there's no commitment to investing in improved transit operations and service is a big concern. And that's something that we're going to be continuing to advocate on. For Winnipeg, definitely, and also for other municipalities and in between communities. You know, there's basically no transit service between communities in Manitoba, and that's a huge gap. It's interesting today that this plan comes hand in hand with the announcement on geothermal, because we were quite excited to see this district geothermal sort of pilot that they're calling it in near U of M, to see a geothermal district system being put into place with provincial support. But what we know is the gap on the geothermal side is provincial ownership. So we need to see the province committing to developing either a utility, Crown Corporation, subsidiary, some sort of entity that can own geothermal infrastructure, just like Central Gas owns natural gas infrastructure. And we know that that needs to be, that's the piece that the province needs to play. And so there's no commitment there. They have this pilot project, which is great, but we need them to be playing a role in bringing the industry together and taking ownership over that infrastructure, shared infrastructure. And without that in the plan, it's hard to see how this pilot project is going to contribute to widespread uptake of district geothermal.
2: That was the CBC's Bartley Kivas in conversation there with Laura Cameron, who we just heard. She's the Director of Programs and Strategy with Climate Action Team Manitoba. To read more about the story, you can visit cbc.ca/Manitoba. And the province just talking about some of their plans yesterday. For the first time, we have not heard a lot from the NDP government about their plans for green energy moving forward yet. So you can read more about it and also about the challenge and concern around what they announced. Right now in Winnipeg, it is sunny, clear sky, beautiful here. In the Waverly West ward, out our window here at Tim's at Bridgewater Center, I'm looking at the marshes, and this is an area that when it was developed with a lot of naturalization and such. One of the problems, though, as we heard, is people getting out of this neighborhood. So we'll continue talking about that, the bottlenecks in traffic and the other issues that have come up as we continue our special broadcast. After 8 o'clock on the show, Nafia Naso will be joining us. She's another candidate here who's running next month in the municipal election. She's raised her family in Waverly West. She grew her business here as well, and now she wants to be the next councillor. Since Janice Lukes is not running, there's going to be a new councillor here no matter what. Will it be her or one of the others we met this morning? She'll have her chance to tell you why you should vote for her. That's coming up after 8 o'clock on the show. Interesting neighborhood here, of course. I should say area ward, because there's 14 neighborhoods. It's huge how this has grown, and they're even developing further as well. A lot of people here saying they've already outgrown some of their schools. They don't have enough rec here to service the community. 55,000 people living in those 14 neighborhoods. And we're talking from Lindenwood Ridge, White Ridge, as well as Bison Run, South Point, and through Bridgewater and Waverly West neighborhood here in the ward. It certainly is a big one. This is just the first, though, of the areas we're going to be visiting for our election coverage on Information Radio. Just in case you're wondering where else we're going, I can tell you that next week we're going to be live in Thompson. And then we are going to be live in Transcona, back in the city of Winnipeg. And then we're taking you out to Brandon. And finally, we're going to be out in River Heights as well. In between there, we're traveling to Fisher River for a special broadcast also. So InfoRad on the road a lot this fall. Right now, Heather Wells with the headlines.
3: Good morning. Well, small businesses in Manitoba feel caught in the middle of the ongoing trade war between Canada and the U.S. Cloverdale Forge, a blacksmith operation in St. Andrews, is no longer shipping to the U.S. And while it stocked up on items like steel and drill bits before the latest counter tariffs, the co-owner says

0: anything they need to get from south of the border will cost more. She wants to see a tariff mentor help them navigate the constant changes. And it has now been confirmed. It was, in fact, a tornado that touched down in River Heights Sunday night. The Northern Tornadoes Project says the twister was an EF1, top speeds 155 kilometers an hour. Your next local news at 8:30.
1: All right. Thank you, Heather. World Report is next. It's 1 minute now to 8 o'clock. Stay with us as our broadcast from Waverly West continues.
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2: 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Coming up in half an hour, it's The Current with Matt Galloway.
4: Today, a special show from the East Coast. We take you to Prince Edward Island and New Brunswick to talk about everything from trade to music to oysters and romance, the biggest television shoot in PEI history. A road trip through Atlantic Canada coming up on The Current.
1: This is World Report. Good morning. I'm Marcia Young. Prime Minister Mark Carney is meeting with his cabinet in Banff, Alberta this afternoon. They will be planning the year ahead as Canada faces an intensifying trade war with the U.S. But as the CBC's Rafi Bujikanyan reports, the dispute is not the only item on the agenda.
5: Let's stay relentlessly focused on what we can do.
6: Finance Minister François-Philippe Champagne ahead of today's cabinet meeting in the Rockies.
5: Planning session with my colleague in Banff is really about relentless focus on building the strongest economy in the G7.
6: But that economy is facing some serious challenges. Prime Minister Mark Carney has not announced if he plans to retaliate against the latest U.S. escalation on Canada in the ongoing trade war, the White House threatening to ban Canadian goods like alcohol by the end of this month. The cabinet forum will focus on Carney's push to diversify the Canadian economy and how he will fend off the latest American offensive.
7: When you ask specifically about how he's handling the Canada-U.S. relationship, you're getting a majority of Canadians approving.
6: David Coletto is a pollster with Abacus Data. He says Canadians are still looking for strength against the White House and unlikely to punish a prime minister who seems to be delivering on that front, at least in the short term.
7: The biggest unknown is how long does that resolve hold?

0: you know, household finances become under increased pressure.
1: And the trade war is only part of the agenda. The list of people briefing cabinet include the mayors of Calgary and Red Deer, as well as Alberta pollster Janet Brown, all a little more than a month before voters here head to the polls. On the ballot, a referendum question on whether or not the province should have an eventual vote on separating from the country. Rafi Bujikanyan, CBC News, Banff, Alberta.
2: A First Nation in Alberta is defying the provincial government's restrictions on medical treatments for transgender youth. As CBC Stephanie Cram reports, it says it is within its sovereign rights to offer gender-affirming care and treatment.
3: No longer will our children and families have their rights taken away.
4: That's Dale Steinhauer, chief of Saddle Lake Cree Nation, speaking at a press conference in Fort Pitt Provincial Park to mark the 150th anniversary of Treaty 6. Now, her community is asserting their treaty right to health, offering gender-affirming care to all Albertans in need. The Alberta government passed the Health Statutes Amendment Act in 2025, which prevents youth from receiving gender-affirming medical treatments and surgery. Steinhauer says her community rejects the legislation.
5: We've always been a normal part of our communities and nations.
4: Dr. James Makokas from Saddle Lake Cree Nation is working on the initiative. He is two-spirit and says this type of health care would have helped him when he was growing up. To do this work,
6: we have to risk losing some of our own individual freedoms, and in my case, that could be my medical license.
4: Tyler Young Chief, a counselor from Kehewan Cree Nation, says his 7-year-old son, Presley, will now get the gender-affirming care he needs. But Young Chief is preparing him for the challenges he'll likely face.
7: He's going to have an uphill battle, but we also want him to know we're going to be right there fighting for him all along the way.
4: In a statement to CBC News, a spokesperson for the Ministry of Justice says the province introduced the legislation to preserve the choices of children and youth and to strengthen the role of parents, saying the UCP remains committed to these principles. Stephanie Cram, CBC News, Fort Pitt Provincial Park, Saskatchewan.
2: Ukrainian President Volodymyr Zelensky is in Calgary today. Zelensky and his wife are there for a 3-day visit. Zelensky will be attending events to discuss support for Ukraine with Canadian leaders. He's also scheduled to visit Toronto and North Bay. Zelensky says Ukraine's air defenses and winter preparations will be the focus of his visit. In Ukraine, emergency services douse a fire in the northeastern city of Sumy. People are carried on stretchers after a Russian drone strike on a shopping mall. 3 people have been reported dead and 20 are injured. In a separate attack, 4 people were killed in southern Ukraine. The incidents come as Ukraine targeted a natural gas plant in Russia's Arctic region. Ukraine also used sea drones to target the Russian city of Sochi. In a video posted on social media, explosions and gunfire can be heard. At least 8 people are reported to be injured. At least 17 people have died in a school fire in the Democratic Republic of Congo. Officials say children are among those killed. It happened in the rebel-held city of Bukavu in the east of the country. Dozens of others have been taken to hospital. The cause of the fire is unclear. This tragedy comes as the region deals with the growing Ebola crisis. The virus has killed more than 3,000 people in the DRC. To Dallas. Thousands of Republicans chant as U.S. President Donald Trump mounts the stage at the party's first ever midterm convention. The speech lasted about 2 hours and Trump hailed his successes. The U.S. president also vowed to lead the party and country to an even brighter future. But there were some eyebrow-raising comments as well. Willie Lowry is in our Washington bureau. And Willie, take us through the highlights of Trump's speech.
8: In typical Trump fashion, a lot of ground was covered and repeated in this speech. President Donald Trump told attendees if the Republican Party holds both the House and the Senate come November, he'd send every adult American a big check.
9: I will issue a dividend to every adult citizen in the United States of America for $5,000.
8: Trump went on to say that the money had to be spent in the U.S. If he were to follow through, though, with this promise, it would cost the U.S. government more than $1 trillion. He also implored people.

0: people to pretend that he was on the ballot in these midterms. And on the war with Iran, he said the price of gas, which is over $4 a gallon at the moment, will go down once the U.S. wins the war. He also said the Strait of Hormuz should be renamed after him.
1: This is the first time the Republicans are holding a midterm convention. Why are they doing this?
0: The party is really trying to galvanize the base and to get people to the polls. Historically, the party in power loses seats in the midterms. Trump's power could be limited if Democrats are able to take the House and the Senate. There are several tight races that could dictate the outcome of the Senate. Trump is also banking on his own popularity within the party, even though his poll numbers are hovering in the mid to high 30s.
1: Thank you, Willie.
0: Thank you.
1: The CBC's Willie Lowry in Washington. Tomorrow marks 25 years since 9/11. After the attacks, the U.S. invaded Afghanistan. The war lasted two decades. When the U.S. withdrew its forces, the Taliban regained power, and women were once again hidden from sight. The United Nations says more than 2 million girls do not have access to education. CBC's Anna Cunningham spoke to an Afghan activist living in exile. She reflects on the consequences 9/11 had on the lives of women in her country.
2: Let's go. Get out of here.
3: My grandfather and my dad, they had an old radio. I just heard that they are talking about this happened in New York. And I was like confused.

0: We want that there's freedom.
1: Joya launched Rukhsana Media in 2020 to focus on stories by and about Afghan women, from education to childbirth. In 2021, when US troops withdrew from Afghanistan, the liberties Afghan women had gained swiftly faded.
0: I had lunch with my male friends in a restaurant in Kabul, and the next day I was sick at home.
1: Joya fled.
0: During those 20 years, it was not easy, but the change was possible. Afghan women didn't give up.
1: And she still holds on to hope. Anna Cunningham, CBC News, London.
2: 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I'm Marcia Young.

0: Good morning, Manitoba. Hello, Winnipeg. How you doing out there? We are live in Waverly West Ward this morning with a special edition of Information Radio. It's 12 degrees in the city, mainly sunny, beautiful big blue sky here over Bridgewater. That's where we are. This is a really big riding. 55,000 people live here in the Waverly West Ward, and there's going to be a new councillor because Janice Lukes is not running here. She's been councillor for 12 years, and this is a changed place from 12 years ago with all of that growth. We have been hearing from the different candidates who are running so far. Registration closes on the 22nd, but five people already with their names in the race. We're live at Tim Hortons at Bridgewater Centre. If you want to get a question in for the candidates, you do still have time. You can call us at 788-3205. This half hour on the show, Nafia Nasso has raised her own family here and grew her business in Waverly West as well. Now she wants the community to choose her to represent them at City Hall. We'll talk to her in a moment. So stay tuned. Right now, let's go to Heather Wells. So she has updates on stories CBC's been following this morning. Good morning again.
1: Good morning. Well, Manitoba's opposition leader says Premier Rob Canoe is a hypocrite. The Tories' Obicon says it was Canoe's NDP government touting the signing of a new deal with DynaCare last year. He says the health minister claimed a new five-year deal with DynaCare to run diagnostic testing labs was in the best interest of Manitoba. Khan says the premier's playing political games as he now says DynaCare sucks. Today was supposed to be back to school for students in Norrdale in Winnipeg's Norwood West, but yesterday the Louis Riel School Division announced that school is going to be closed for up to 4 months after extensive flooding from Sunday night's storm. Now, speaking of that storm, it's been confirmed it was in fact a tornado that touched down in River Heights Sunday night, the second tornado to hit Winnipeg this summer. I'll be back with more Manitoba news at 8:30.
0: All right. Thanks very much, Heather.
2: Thank you.
0: And welcome back to the students going back to school today as well. I've neglected to mention that, but it is school day number 3 on the cycle today if you're heading back. And we always start with 20 divisions that go back. Then there's some 17 more. And then there's one more division that goes back tomorrow in a part of rural Manitoba. So if you're heading out today, you've got gorgeous weather for this, at least in the city of Winnipeg, a little wet up north. Abby's here to run down the forecast.
3: Yes, looking at conditions in the southern parts of the province, we're looking at bright, warm and breezy day ahead with sunshine giving way to a mix of sun and clouds as we climb into the mid-20s later in the day. Current temperatures across the south, we're looking at 8 to 18 degrees, while up north, we're expecting scattered showers and maybe some thunderstorms, while morning readings span from 4 degrees in some areas to 15. Hence, we have this heavy rain warning in effect, bringing about 25 to 40 millimeters of rain towards the Tululi Lake region spanning into the Churchill

0: area starting tonight, and this would last through Friday. So be prepared for that. But in the city, we're sitting under some very beautiful sunny conditions at this time. 12 degrees, sunshine is going to give away to a mix of sun and clouds accompanied by southerly winds, and we warm up to 26 later. And that's what we're seeing across most of the regions in the southern part of the province, warming close to 26. But up north, showers and thunderstorms in the forecast, highs near 21. Winnipeg, once again, sunny and 12 degrees outside.
1: All right. Thanks very much, Abby.
0: Thank you.
1: Chloe Friesen's got her eye on the drive for us, helping out back in studio this morning. How's the commute going?
2: You know, pretty good. We're keeping an eye on two issues here. We've got calls out for updates on Ellis and Vaughan. Still haven't heard anything, but to our knowledge, according to Winnipeg Police, Vaughan is closed in all directions due to a fire earlier this morning. So that could still be impacting that intersection, Ellis at Vaughan. Crews, last we heard, we're on scene cleaning up, so make sure that you are going through that intersection carefully if you are going along Ellis there. If you're in the area and you have updates, we would love to hear from you. As well, we did get an update from Tom, some good news here, that semi-truck that was blocking three lanes at northbound Pemina at McGilvery has been cleared. Traffic is now moving smoothly. So thank you, Tom, for that update. And if you have updates for us or anything else is slowing you down and you think your fellow commuters should know about it, call us 204-788-3093.

0: Time right now is 8:14 on 89.3 FM, 990 AM on the app and on YouTube. Well, if you're new to Winnipeg, you might not know some of the history of Waverly West. Now, we're talking about the ward, but Waverly West is a neighborhood that didn't exist. That's really hard for people to wrap their heads around. If you know how sprawling this is now, I mentioned 55,000 people vote in this ward. But Waverly West itself was proposed and approved in 2005, or approved rather, and was constructed over a 20-year period, and they expected a population of 40,000 people here. A lot of people this morning have already been saying that, well, it's pushing those population barriers now. It continues to be developed. And with that means some new challenges in this area. Bottlenecks in traffic, challenges with keeping up. Even talk about schools coming up this morning from some of the voters here and the needs as the community continues to grow. So let's meet the final person on our show this morning that is putting their hat in the ring to try to be the next city councillor here. Nafia Nasso has raised her family in Waverly West and grown her business in this neighborhood as well. She has also spent close to a decade, she says, working with City Hall to improve housing in this community. And now she wants to be Waverly West's next councillor. Incumbent Janice Lukes is also not running here, so you're going to have a new councillor no matter what. Nafia is here with us, the fifth of five, to join us on InfoRad this morning. Thanks for coming.
1: Thanks for having me, Marcy.
0: So people who don't know you, what would you like voters to know about you, just and why you're running?
1: Yes, thank you for this wonderful opportunity. I'm a former healthcare professional, co-founder of a national non-for-profit organizations for the past 13 years, a focus on immigration and settlement services. I've lived in the ward for nearly 20 years. I lived in an older part and now live in a newer neighborhood. So I've seen the grow rapidly over the years. I was born in Iraq. Due to persecution, my family was forced to flee. I lived in a refugee camp for 9 years in Syria, and my family and I were sponsored by a church group about 25 years ago, and we all made it safe in Canada, and here we are. So yeah. I have lifetime of lived experiences and skills that benefit our city. I have a track record of proven leadership in business, healthcare, humanitarian work, and community advocacy.
0: Let me get into your platform a bit here.
1: Sure.
0: And make sure we can get people understanding what you do as a counselor. I know that, Nafia, you've identified public safety as one of your top priorities, specifically when it comes to addictions and mental health. Yes. Is something you care about. What are voters telling you about those concerns, and what would you do to combat that?
1: Okay, well, so our residents are concerned about homelessness and drug crisis.
0: What way? Around Winnipeg or around
1: downtown
0: Waverly West?
1: Downtown.
0: Downtown. Okay.
1: Downtown. We must have a healthy downtown so our entire city is healthy. We are investing money, like

0: We need to invest more money into safety and security.
1: And you say in the platform you'd advocate for strong provincial leadership.
0: Yes.
1: To take on mental health and addictions.
0: Yes, supporting provincial Your Way Home plan to house more homeless people.
1: If you're in support of that plan, if you were elected councillor, then as a city, you continue to support the direction they're going.
0: Yes.
1: Yeah. Why do you believe that that's working? Some people are challenging that plan and saying that it's not happening fast enough, or they're not hitting populations that need housing right now, and they still haven't figured out encampments. Tell me why you maintain support of that.
0: Because the province is the lead on mental health. Like city doesn't provide doctors and medical focus on medical issues. So it's the province that takes the lead on that issue. And the city is a city and province have a great partnership, and so.
1: And you support that approach,
0: yeah.
1: Because people have broken city walls. A lot of officers have talked about, you know, encampments and such being, you know, permanent and different things. But your Way Home strategy, in your view, is still the direction you want to go. Just to understand your ideology around some of the stuff.
0: Yes.
1: Yeah. Can I ask you about homeowners? To another thing, you've said homeowners are feeling the strain of cost of living and property taxes, Nafia. You want to grow the tax base. How would you do that? I know you're looking at your notes, but yeah. I'm going to just get you to share a little bit about how you do it, because I know you've thought about these things a great deal.
0: Yes.
1: Yeah.
0: Sorry, one second.
1: That's okay. That's all right. We're live on Information Radio with candidates here for Waverly West. This is our fifth of five candidates we're speaking to this morning. Nafia Nasso with us on the program.
0: Yeah, so ensuring affordability, making wise decisions with taxpayers' dollars.
1: Yeah, and how do you what does that mean, wise decisions? Do you think they could be better made?
0: Yes.
1: Okay. And how would you approach that? I'm just trying to dig into a little bit of your ideas about that, if that's something you care about. Something you would be looking into should you become counselor?
0: Yes.
1: Yes. Yeah. I'm going to put a couple questions from the listeners. Don't be nervous. Everyone's always nervous. I'm just going to say it straight up. Everyone's nervous when they come online. You're running for a reason. You care about your neighborhood. That's what's important.
0: Absolutely.
1: Voters are meeting you.
0: Yes.
1: So let me ask you this. Grace Martell wrote in. She said she feels there's very little to separate the candidates, Nafia. Mm-hmm. She says everyone cares about traffic, snow clearing, urban sprawl here, and they're all important things. But she's wondering about what would separate the different candidates. So what would you say to someone that says, why should they vote for Nafia Nasso?
0: Okay, so Waverly West was a planned community that was approved in about 2007. And the city has a goal of building 50% infill and 50% greenfield. And we need to offer a variety of housing because not everybody wants to live in apartments. So if we don't have houses, people will buy houses outside of Winnipeg, and we will lose on that tax base. So it's important to be building apartments and houses and townhomes.
1: And have a variety of different
0: people.
1: Things.
0: Exactly.
1: Yeah. Public safety's come up already. Your campaign signage, CBC covered, was recently defaced, was suspected racist graffiti. Mm-hmm. What was your reaction to that happening in the place that you've called home for so long here in Waverly West?
0: Yeah, it was very disappointing. But overall, the engagement from the community was really overwhelming. It's incredible how the community reached out. From people from across the city providing supports, and that meant a great deal. So,
1: why do you continue to live here in Waverly West, Nafia? What do you love most about living here?
0: I continue living here because it's one of the safest. Stats are showing that, in fact, it is one of the safest neighborhoods across Winnipeg. And it is... we have people from all walks of life who live in this beautiful ward.
1: Finally, the longtime councillor for Waverly West, Janice Lukes, has endorsed you, in fact, to be the next councillor. For those, though, who say it's time for a change, they might think that endorsement actually could be something that could work against you. So what would you say to those people that

0: want to change in terms of what you might do differently than Counselor Luke?
1: So we've been, I have a huge team of volunteers. We've been knocking on doors. In fact, we've knocked on every single door across the ward, and the feedback has really been incredible. I think Janice did an incredible job building Waverly West. There are great projects on the run right now. But that being said, I'm very grateful for the endorsement and her putting her trust in me. That being said, I'm willing to sit down with those people that don't feel the same way, and I'm willing to listen, and we hopeful that I will be the next city councilor for Waverly West, and we'll work together and build on the great things that we have going for us.
0: Good luck on October 28th.
1: Thank you very
0: much. So that's Tina Hasu, who's a candidate here for Waverly West. Of course, each of the candidates have their platforms and their ideas outlined. You can find them online and on their socials. And a reminder that we have not yet understood if there's going to be more people registering. The deadline cut off to register as a candidate is September 22nd. If anyone else does enter the race here in Waverly West, we will absolutely on CBC make sure to give those people a chance to also share their thoughts with us here on the air. 8:24 the time right now. We're live at Tim's and Bridgewater Center.
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0: 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Thanks for joining us here on 89.3 FM, 990 AM, on your app and on YouTube, as I like to say. Lots of ways that you can join us. Up next on the show, we sure have been talking with Back to School this week a lot about AI in the classroom. Teachers, schools, governments around the country taking different approaches when it comes to how to deal with that. In Manitoba, we're still awaiting a provincial policy, which the premier of the province said yesterday should be coming, some type of a framework to help teachers and schools specifically with how to deal with AI. The New Brunswick government, meantime, has a curriculum in place this school year for the use of AI. In other places like New York City, artificial intelligence is being banned for students through middle school. So CBC's cross-country checkup asked callers, whether you're a parent, student, or teacher, how are you dealing with AI in the class and beyond? Here's some of what they heard.
3: No technology is inherently evil. It all depends on how we use it. So we're sitting here and we're saying, okay, we're going to use the AI for this, that, and this other thing. But there are no safeguards in place. So I've had peers that I've overheard saying, I'm just going to let the AI write this paper. I'm not going to worry about it. And that, to me, devalues the sense of education, devalues the institution. Because instead of spending the time to do your own research, to investigate the concepts that you're going to put into this paper and understand your field more, you're handing the work off to something else.
4: I see AI as a useful tool. And now you have to understand, I'm a student from the 80s and the 90s. Well, there were a lot of students that didn't get the answers right. Mm-hmm. And when you have a whole classroom laughing, you have a teacher pointing out your mistakes and your errors. Well, that doesn't really help much now, does it? I can tell you from a parent and from a student, I agree with AI. If we need answers, we need them now. I mean, I can tell you, I have a lot of friends and colleagues that use AI, and it benefits them, it benefits their customers when they have questions.
5: I'm a first-year university student just starting in a couple of days, but I recently graduated high school, obviously, and I've had lots of experiences where teachers are starting to try and teach us how to use AI. I honestly feel like there's this rhetoric that's being pushed down the throats of Canadians that AI is something that we have to adapt to and something that we have to use. I'm not saying that we should completely annihilate AI from everything we do. I guess my approach, being somebody who prefers to not use AI, is that I'd rather go through the critical thinking and do it myself. And I think that there needs to be policy approaches from the federal and provincial government on how we're using AI in schools and its impact, and to make sure that students have a route out of saying, no, I don't want to use AI anymore.
6: 3 years ago when I retired, I was teaching a grade 12 philosophy exam, and AI

0: just making its head reared in the schools. As part of the exam preparation, the students were expected to answer the big questions that we wrestled with for the semester and ask AI to generate a response to each of these questions. And the students were shocked. I said, yes, you need to bring in this response to your exam and write a critical response to each of these questions as per what AI generated. And what was interesting when I assessed them, the responses, almost to a T, the students say these were, there was a pretty generic, not much depth to what AI was generating.
1: So those were some of the callers with their thoughts on AI in the classroom who were on CBC's Cross Country Checkup. If you want to weigh in on what you would need from an AI overall provincial policy in this province, we'd love to hear from you in Manitoba, 788-3205. I'm Marcy Marcuse. We've been live on location this morning in the Waverly West Ward. Phew, five candidates joined us here live at the Tims at Bridgewater Centre, telling us what their platforms are about, who they are, and why they want to be the next councillor. The incumbent, Janice Lukes, will not be running. She's represented this area for some 12 years. So big thanks to all of those candidates who took the time to put themselves forward for public office and who took the time with us here on your public broadcaster. We appreciate them being here and being able to for you to hear what they have to say as they want your vote. Also thanks to our show team. I want to take a moment before the news to thank Sierra Sanders, who's been here teching this morning, Donna Carrero, who's the producer of our live remotes during our election, as well. Abby Adeyemi and Darren Marash and Chloe Friesen back in Studio 15, as well as our news team, Heather Wells, who we'll hear from in a moment, Josh Crabb and Megan Ketchison, Sophia Peralta-Barone with work in the program this morning as well, one of our associate producers, and Leif Larson and Nelly Gonzalez, who lead our unit. So big thanks to everybody, and right after the news, I'll thank the folks here at Tim for making this possible as well. Right now, though, your CBC update for Manitoba.
2: This is CBC News. Good morning. I'm Heather Wells in Winnipeg at 8:30. Bright start to Thursday. Lots of sun out there. We will see some clouds move in later. Right now, we're at 12 degrees. We're headed to a high of 26. It will be windy. Enjoy this because the temperature cools down quite a bit starting tomorrow. Manitoba's opposition leader says Premier Wab Kanew is a hypocrite. The Tories' Abhi Khan says it was Kanew's NDP government touting the signing of a new deal with DynaCare last year. He says the health minister claimed a new five-year deal with DynaCare to run diagnostic testing labs was in the best interest of Manitobans. Khan says the premier is playing political games when he now says DynaCare sucks.
3: He knew the terms and conditions in this contract. If he knew that the workers were being underpaid, why did he go ahead and sign the contract? And if he didn't know that the workers were being underpaid, what type of review process and checks and measures is this government doing? Obviously not.
2: Khan says the government took away the lab employees' constitutional right to strike when it convinced the Manitoba Labour Board to order lab technicians and technologists back to work. A mother whose daughter was killed in Sunday night's crash on Highway 8 near Winnipeg Beach says she's struggling to process what happened. Veronique Vermette's daughter was among four teens who died in that crash. She says police initially tried to contact her at her former home before her daughter's father called her. The family then had to identify their daughter, Chloe, from a photo.
4: It's not been easy. This is too surreal for all of us. I have no words. First thing in my mind when I found out was I need to contact Chloe because I need to let her know that, you know, there's some teenagers that died, and it hit me going, that was Chloe and her friends.
2: Three 18-year-olds, a 17-year-old were killed in the crash. 17 people have died on Highway 8 in the past 5 years, and now increasing calls for safety measures on that highway. The trade war between Canada and the U.S. has some small Manitoba businesses feeling the heat. Cloverdale Forge, a blacksmith operation in St. Andrews, is no longer shipping to the U.S. And while it has stocked up on items like steel and drill bits before the latest counter tariffs, co-owner Karen Rudolph says anything they'll need to get from south of the border will cost more, and that could mean higher prices for consumers.
5: Some things are going to have to go up right away, just because

0: Well, 50% increase in our costs requires that of others. And we hate that. You know, it's going to be everybody across this nation is going to have to tighten their belts, you know, and just work through it.
1: Forge's owners say they would like to see a tariff mentor help them navigate the constant changes. Environmentalists say the NDP government's new plan to reduce greenhouse gas emissions is disappointing. The three-year plan includes a geothermal heating loop at the new development at the University of Manitoba Fort Garry campus, $90 million a year to help people and businesses reduce carbon emissions. But the plan does not have any hard targets for greenhouse gases. Laura Cameron is with the Climate Action Team.
2: We need to see transparent progress reports. We need to see the modeling that's informing their decisions made public so that we can understand, you know, what's going into this. And we don't see any of those details really in this plan.
1: Cameron's also concerned about a lack of strategy to get more Winnipeggers out of cars and onto transit buses. It has been confirmed it was, in fact, a tornado that touched down, causing all that damage in River Heights Sunday night. The Northern Tornadoes Project says the twister was an EF1 with top speed wind of 155 kilometers an hour, maximum path width of 150 meters. No one was hurt, but the tornado damaged roofs, trees, and moved a car across a front lawn. It is the second tornado to hit Winnipeg this summer, the first in White Ridge. Sunday's storm also produced a tornado near Ely in the small town of Bernard. It damaged several buildings on a farm. And today was supposed to be back to school for students at Nordale in Winnipeg's Norwood West. But yesterday, the Louis Riel School Division announced the school is going to have to be closed for up to 4 months after Sunday night's storm left extensive flooding. Superintendent Jackie Connell visited the school on Monday to see the damage for herself.
3: Aesthetically, it looked that they had made quite a bit of progress in terms of cleaning up. But I know to my naked eyes, I would see one thing. But air quality tests were producing something quite different.
1: Nordale students have been moved to two other schools for the time being. Kindergarten to grade 6 students are going temporarily to Southdale to go to Shamrock School, while grades 7 and 8 will go to Nelson McIntyre Collegiate. You can find the latest news updated throughout the day. Just head to cbc.ca/Manitoba.
4: All right. Thanks very much, Heather.
1: Thank you.
4: I want to mention the call-in today on Radio Noon. They're asking how safe do you feel on Manitoba highways and what improvements would you like to see? This is, as you can probably imagine, in light of the fatalities there have been lately on the highways, those 4 teens killed up around Winnipeg Beach over the weekend, last weekend. So we are going to hear more about that. And if you want to call in with your thoughts about your part of Manitoba on highway safety, please join the provincial-wide call-in between 12:15 and 1. Well, I'm Marcy Marcuse. Last quick look at what's happening on the road this morning from Chloe Friesen.
5: Hello, Vaughn. Could still be closed in all directions following a morning fire just around Ellis there. As well, if you're traveling along Highway 1 this morning, the lights are down at Ely, just near the Tim Hortons there. There are some backups starting to build, so treat that as a four-way stop.
4: 12 degrees in Winnipeg. Today's high is 26. Enjoy the warmth before we lose it. Huge thanks to Nareen and Mahak, as well as Harmon and Sandhu and Sumant, who have had us on location. Thank you guys at the Tim's this morning. We appreciate you here in Bridgewater Centre. And to all of the voters who weighed in and the candidates that were here in Waverly West. Next week, we're live in Thompson. Tomorrow, back in our CBC.
6: Not looking that good out there, are we?
7: Never seen anything like this. Disaster is what it is.
8: We are in West Prince on PEI, climbing through the island's red mud onto an oyster barge and heading out onto the Dock River.
9: Well, we're just going to try and make these a little bridge so these don't get completely soaked.
8: It is a gray day and the weather matches the mood around here.
9: We're in the dead zone. There's no oysters left.
8: Is that what people call it, the dead zone?
9: Well, it's pretty well what we're calling it now.
8: Yeah. This area is famous for its clean, sweet, delicious Malpec oysters. They are almost as famous as PEI potatoes, eaten right around the world. But the oyster industry on the island is fighting for its life.
9: The whole island is just a massacre at this point.
8: It's terrible.
7: You're going to take us out?
9: Yeah, I'll take you out. We can go up near the river, we can go on our farm, or we can go look at the other thousands of cages that are out here that are completely empty, too.
8: Sure. This is The Current. My name is Matt Galloway, and today we're in the Maritimes. We're headed down to Charlottetown and the

0: building that is known in Canada as the Cradle of Confederation at a time when the future of this country is in question. We're off to New Brunswick, where, in the face of economic headwinds, a beloved local brand has found a way to grow across the country and beyond. Here's a hint about that brand. I'm going to make donuts. And we will take you behind the scenes of a steamy new Netflix series that everyone out here is talking about. It's based on a book by the Canadian author Carly Fortune that is drawing a new generation of fans to PEI. Those people coming to the island and to the Maritimes aren't alone. In a moment of national pride, many thousands of Canadians are choosing to travel here for their summer vacation.
1: Hi, I'm Christy.
2: How are you?
1: Visiting from BC.
0: Oh, lovely. We met listeners from BC, Alberta, Ontario, St. Andrews by the Sea, and beyond. This is one of the most beautiful parts of the country. It is filled with some of the kindest people you could ever meet who, even in the toughest of times, are meeting the moment with grit, humor, and heart. And so today, as part of the Current's Cross Canada Travels, we begin on the Dock River in what's known as the Dead Zone.
3: This is where the oyster growing starts here, is right up on that point. And then from there, heading outriver, and you can follow right into Foxley River or anything like that. And it's just, you're talking tens of thousands of cages whenever you get out that way. So tens of millions of dollars worth of equipment just floating empty in the river system. That's not producing anything for the economy.
0: Bruce Richard is an oyster farmer on Prince Edward Island, and this oyster crisis started 2 years ago when a disease called MSX was first detected on PEI. Then, last summer, another disease, Dermo. The oyster harvesters say it's been a 1-2 punch. Neither disease is dangerous for humans, but they have wiped out most oysters in many areas of this island.
2: And your oysters would go all over the country?
3: All over the country in North America and beyond, I guess.
2: What's that like? So, to know that the work that you're doing feeds people kind of all over the place.
3: It's interesting for sure. I mean, I don't eat oysters. So
2: what?
3: We don't actually eat them. I don't know. I like my food cooked. Personally, I don't like it still moving when it's in your mouth. So, I mean, we'll eat cooked oysters and stuff like that. But, I mean, for the most part, you sell more product if you don't eat it.
0: Yeah. If you've never seen a farm like this, picture lines and lines of floating cages in a river. Pulling up those cages with nothing but hollow, dead oysters has been crushing.
3: We didn't know what we were going to do because we were basically maxed out debt-wise.
0: This is terrible timing for Bruce and his wife, Kayla. They have spent the last few years and essentially all of their money tripling the size of their oyster farm.
3: We buried every cent we possibly could in this. We leveraged our home against it. You're talking about having business bills with no business income. So how do you make your payments?
2: How do you make your payments?
3: Right now, we don't.
0: Bruce is hoping that special oyster seeds from the United States will help save their farm.
3: The Americans have been dealing with this for years, and they have experience growing a resistant oyster.
2: That's what the American seed is it disease resistant?
3: Resistance, yes.
0: Yeah. But they haven't received those seeds yet, and growing oysters takes about 3 years.
3: But it's to try and make it those 3 years without completely folding the company.
4: Hi, I'm Kayla, Bruce's wife. It's been really hard and stressful. I had to go get counseling done, and I've been put on medication. So it's more than just our business. It started out because of my father. My father started farming, and then he was killed in a skidoo accident in 2021.
2: That's him there?
4: Yeah. We couldn't just let his whole life investment into this business go, so we took it over.
0: This river's filled with other folks who are doing what you're doing. What have you heard from other people?
4: Don't really like to talk about it. Like, when we see each other out here, we all say, have a better day, because it's not have a good day. Just have a better day.
3: Whenever you speak with them, they're all in the same boat. Like, it's a huge mental health thing. It's very hard whenever you're listening to grown men and stuff talk about mental health. Like, it's not something you normally hear, but it's pretty open these days, and it's rough.
2: Have you had any, like, assistance from government or anything like that?
0: You laughed when I just said that.
3: A lot of promises. We have not gotten 1 cent from them. We've gotten, you'll be approved for this, or you might get this, or you should be able, like, they're supposed to be subsidizing the seed we purchased. As of yet, we haven't gotten a cent.
2: Do you think you have a future in this?
3: I hope so.
4: I just don't want to see it go. Like, I even tattooed it on my arm. My dad's writing the oyster. Like, it means a lot to me and a lot to our family.
2: Thank you.
5: Up the door in the water and look down there. Nice little live oyster. That's a good sign, eh? A little bit of growth.
0: The oysters on PEI can be farmed or fished wild. Both have been plagued by the diseases.
5: Like, we lost East River, West River, North River.

0: River, Bedeck, Wilmot, Immore, Foxy River. This little area here seems to be not too bad. All them areas, they were all big fishing areas. Gone.
1: Bob McLeod has been fishing wild oysters since he was 12 years old.
0: I'm Bob McLeod, president of the PEI Shellfish Association.
1: His life's work has pretty much stayed the same ever since. He fishes in a dory with these long tongs that look like garden rigs.
0: Yeah, it's just like two garden rigs is what it's like. One in each handle and then like...
1: Oh. We're in Bob's dory. And I'll admit, I've never seen anything quite like this before.
2: Okay, so you're going to get these rakes out?
3: Yeah.
1: Just you stuck those in the bottom and pulled up a bunch of seaweed and oysters that are in there.
0: Yeah. They all look lively. Nice.
1: It's amazing that you're doing it by hand. That's labor-intensive. You could do it with, automation or something like that.
0: But this is the only legal way to harvest wild oysters.
1: Is by hand?
0: By hand.
1: You have to be out in a dory.
0: You got to be in a boat.
1: It's just amazing to see, for those of us who are, again, eating the oyster off of a bed of ice, see you hauling them up from the bottom of the river.
0: Oysters is different than a lot of fish. Like in codfish or something, you just don't fish them, right? And they'll come back. Where oysters, to have a healthy bed, it's got to be fished. Because you got to break them up. You don't want the clusters. We'll just have a look. But this spot here looks good, so that's a bonus.
1: He says a new federal program to buy back wild licenses might actually further kill the oyster industry.
0: The bio program could have been good. And our proposal was to take 50 licenses a year for 3 years. Like, it give you like 3 years to make up your mind. But with the federal government, they come out 150 licenses all at once. It's kind of making up your mind pretty quick, eh? You know, if you make a wrong decision on whether to sell or not, it could be pretty bad.
1: You're out of the business.
0: Yeah, but you can't give up. You got to keep trying different things. So when the government says we'll take 150 licenses, they're giving up.
1: Could you imagine not doing this?
0: No, I'll tell you, I took a truck driving course last winter, but I never brought myself to do it. I'm still swinging tongs. So.
1: And the oysters seem to be still in the water.
0: You know, it's hard to walk away. Yeah. It's hard to walk away. Like, this is your whole life. Like, and you know when you lay the tongs down, you're never going to pick them up, not at my age. Not getting any fresher than that.
1: Oh, my goodness. Thanks, sir.
0: That's probably the first time that oyster was touched by human hand.
1: What is incredible is that despite everything we've seen here, the people in Western PEI still love their oysters.
3: That's one thing, too, is the oysters are smaller because the bigger ones have died at a higher rate.
1: Oh, is that really?
3: That's right.
1: At Jeff Noy's barn-shaped restaurant in Tyne Valley, the oysters are still on the menu. Jeff's a fascinating guy. Hard to describe him. He is not just the owner here. He's an oyster farmer. He is the mayor of this community, and he is a champion oyster shucker, a thing that you realize as you enter his dining room. You come out the stairs, and there is a huge oyster shucking trophy.
4: Serious bragging rights if you are the PEI oyster champion.
3: Right? Yeah, I think so. I've shucked a lot of oysters.
4: How many oysters have you shucked, do you think, over the course of your life?
3: I have no idea. I would assume it'd be over the million. You know, I've shucked a lot, that's for sure.
4: You said these are the best oysters in the world when they're alive.
3: That's right.
4: This has been a really tough stretch of time.
3: A lot of people in this area in particular are hurting, and it's going to be a painful couple of years. You know, every second or third house in this area makes their living off of oysters, so it's scary.
4: That's a huge number.
3: Oh, it's crazy. The amount of people who either fish publicly or grow oysters or work in the plants. You got to realize this little community is home to about half of the oyster plants on Prince Edward Island. It's about 80% of public fishers are from this area, West Prince area. Majority of the growers as well. Like, this is where the oysters come from. And we're nervous because, we've seen it in other industries before when big corporations come in and take over after something has happened to the industry, and that's what we're really concerned about.
4: Is that what you're worried about? Is that the small oyster fishers, whether they're growing oysters or whether they're fishing them wild, that they'll get pushed out or they won't be able to hang on, and the big guns who have, you know, a bunch of money in the bank will be able to step in?
3: 100%.
4: What does that mean?
3: It means the end of what we know as the oyster industry. Right now, the oyster industry is full of independent fishers. If you can't keep making your payments, you're going to lose your leases. You're going to lose your equipment. And then...

0: you know, some of the companies with some big pockets can come in and snatch everything up, and all of a sudden we're all working for them, and I hope that doesn't happen.
1: We were with a couple of people today. I mean, it's a family-run operation, and they're growing oysters, and yeah, they're worried about losing their house.
0: Yeah.
1: They're worried about losing the boat. They're worried about the bank.
0: I'll be completely honest with you. I truly believe, and a lot of people in this area believe, that if this issue affected people from Charlottetown, we wouldn't be waiting for help from government. We've been ignored in West Prince our whole lives, and it just continues to happen.
1: They were saying that as well, that
0: yeah.
1: if this was about snow crab or if it was about mm-hmm. lobster, that there would be... bags of money being...
0: Bags of money. Yeah. There has been some programs come out, some of them good and some of them... I don't know what they're for, but it took 2 years to get that out.
1: What do you think people need right now?
0: They need a way through. There is light at the end of the tunnel, but how do they get to that tunnel?
1: And the light at the end of the tunnel is with the U.S. seed?
0: I think that's a part of it. Mm-hmm. Eventually, our seed will become, you know...
1: Resistant?
0: Like the U.S. seed, it's great. I want as much seed in the water as possible. But what that's doing, it's another way for the bigger companies to control the industry. So, for instance, right now, there's one company that has the right to bring the seed in. There will be another company that will have that right. But, I mean, if they're selling the seed to the growers, they're not going to allow that grower to sell that oyster in 3 years to anybody but them. You control the seed, you can control the market.
1: What do you think is at stake here?
0: Well, for us here, it's our culture. It's what we do. Like this is, you know, we don't have jobs. We fish. You know, it is a way of life. And when you take that away, it's a massive, massive, massive change in people's lives.
1: What do you love about oysters?
0: Absolutely everything.
1: Absolutely everything.
0: I love the oyster itself, but I think what made me fall in love with the oysters were the people. It's always a party when there's a thing of oysters out, right? You know, you don't have a plate of oysters and, you know, be sad. You know, it's just how it is. It's just, you know, oysters mean party, and the people that do it, all across the country, you know, I love oyster shuckers in every oyster bar in this country, and we have that one thing in common, regardless if they've ever stepped foot in the water or not. You know, somebody who loves an oyster, you know, is a good person.
1: You have your arm in a bucket of oysters, and we're sitting here talking about it. I feel like we should eat them.
0: I think we should too.
1: I think we should.
0: Yeah, for sure.
1: Give me the 101. How do I shuck an oyster?
0: Okay, so you have the oyster here, and you have a bottom shell and a top shell. So the bottom shell has a cup on it, right? So, and the top shell is flat. So you want to stick your knife in the back hinge of where the bottom shell and the top shell meet. Instead of prying, people make that mistake. You want to twist. It's not a lever. It's a doorknob. You're making the same motion as you would when you open a door. So right there, there's no cuts. It just looked like that top shell fell off somehow.
1: What's your favorite way to eat the oyster? Just
0: right
1: like
0: there.
1: That.
0: That's
1: just like that.
0: It.
1: No, nothing on it.
0: Nope.
1: No, you don't need any.
0: Nothing on it at all. Oysters are like people. We're better naked.
1: You put that on a shirt.
0: I think I got one somewhere like that. So these came in today.
1: You've heard about this Carly Fortune book, eh?
0: Oh, absolutely. I did a lot of work with Carly when she was writing the book.
1: Yeah.
0: She called a lot, asked a lot of questions. Of course, it was her trip to the Tyne Valley Oyster Festival that inspired that book, and she stumbled upon it, and that's kind of where the whole story comes from.
1: So there's a character in there who's a champion oyster shucker.
0: Yeah.
1: Is it you?
0: It's not me. No, it's not.
1: You're very quick to say
0: no,
1: that.
0: No, it's not me. He's, I'm sure, way better looking than I am.
1: Easy now.
0: But it's a fictional story. Now, I will say there's a lot of vocabulary that he uses comes from my conversations with Carly.
1: Hmm.
0: I still remember the first time that she called me. I didn't know who she was. I had asked her where she was from, and she said she was from Toronto. And every time somebody says they're from Toronto,

0: my answer is, oh, I'm sorry to hear that. Like my condolences type thing. And of course, the first line that Felix in the book says to her is, I'm sorry to hear that. It's like, she stole my line?
1: Are you sure it's not you in the book?
0: Yeah, I'm pretty sure it's not me. Yeah, yeah. Well, if it is, this guy led a way more interesting life than I am.
2: There's a whole lot going on.
0: There's a whole lot going on. Yeah, that stuff was definitely made up after, that's for sure.
2: What do you think that book is going to do? I mean, already there are like these benches that have been made and people are coming here having read the book, but now it's being turned into this Netflix series. What do you think that's going to do for PEI?
0: Yeah, it's going to show a lot of light on the oyster world, which in all honesty, the oyster world starts and ends in West Prince Edward Island.
3: How many oysters did you say you shucked in an hour?
0: 972.
3: Okay. I might get 9 oysters if I like. Thank you, sir.
0: No problem.
3: That was great.
1: Jeff Noy is the mayor of Tyne Valley and the owner of Pearl Valley Oysters. The question is, could he be the real-life oyster shucking champion at the center of a new Netflix series? We're heading to the set of that series coming up in our next half hour. About a two-hour drive from Tyne Valley, we arrive in Charlottetown. In the heart of the city is one of the oldest symbols of Canadian unity. For more than a decade, Province House was covered up with sheeting and scaffolding for a major restoration project. I meet up with Ed McDonald on the lawn. He is a professor emeritus of history at the University of Prince Edward Island.
4: Remind us why this place is called the birthplace of, or the cradle of, Confederation.
5: Well, in September 1864, there was a conference here, and ostensibly the conference was to discuss a union of the colonies in the Maritimes. The Canadians got wind of this, asked if they could attend, and put forward a sales pitch for a union of all the colonies in British America. That conference is the watershed moment in the story of the creation of our nation state of Canada, because there was agreement here in principle to a union of the colonies if satisfactory terms could be reached. That is the template from which we built a nation.
4: What was the pitch that was being made to band together?
5: The pitch was that together we could be stronger to defend ourselves against America, and we have to remember that for much of the 1800s, America was termed the enemy. Kind of a frenemy, because we traded a lot with the Americans, but we were at risk of invasion as recently as 1862. So to defend ourselves, we would present a united front. And there was a vision that there could be a country that stretched from sea to sea. There was also the possibility that if we were together, we could build a railway to join the colonies, and that would improve our trade. So there were hard-headed reasons of defense, but also a vision.
4: I mean, this building is going to reopen. And so what is the story, do you think, that it could tell about the country now in 2026?
5: I think a building is a vessel that we fill with meaning. It's a symbol. It's also literally a place where we can exhibit the past and interpret the past and have a conversation about the past. And history, as we all know, is a dialogue between the present and the past.
4: What do you make of the fact that the building is reopening at a time when the country itself, not just externally, but internally, is under extraordinary pressure? You have a referendum in Alberta, referendum on a referendum, perhaps. There could be one in Quebec as well. There are many people in this country who feel like the country isn't working for them. And so you have a building that's opening up that's about the promise of the country at a time when the country feels like it's maybe fraying at the edges.
5: I think that's the value of history, isn't it? That history is a way of understanding how we got here to the moment in time that we're at. But we can also take hope. Canada has gone through some pretty tough times. We came pretty close to Quebec leaving us. We have had the West alienated in the past. We've gone through world wars. We've come through trade wars. And one thing we can draw from this building is hope that we can solve these problems, that Canada can do it.
1: The Province House is still closed to the public, but we were lucky enough to get a private tour.
4: Like, it smells new. It's like new building smell.
6: So before we go any further, I just want to gather everybody together because there is fresh paint in the building.
1: Chantelle McDonald is managing the restoration project for Parks Canada.
6: Every stone in this building has been touched by mason hands, restored, repaired, or replaced.
1: You can imagine, when you take a whole building apart, you find treasures along the way.
6: The stone carving, it's the profile of a face with a kind of a large nose. We're not sure who it might represent.

0: represent.
1: That one buried behind another wall.
0: Behind walls, yeah, behind plaster. Yeah.
2: There are very few humans that have put their eyes on that since the day it was carved, and you're one of them, so pretty neat.
3: Okay, what do you think?
4: I just haven't been able to get past that door up until now, so thank you, folks.
5: No, CBC provides keys.
1: This is where it all happened.
0: This is the Confederation Chamber. So it was in this room in 1864 that the delegates to the Charlottetown Conference met to discuss the merits of the Union of the Colonies.
6: What will happen in this room now?
0: Before the building closed, visitors were allowed to stand at that barricade. We decided to make it a little different and actually have people come into this room to be able to connect with the room and connect with the stories. There's stories about the Charlottetown Conference, so Confederation, as well as those voices from marginalized communities who were not invited into the building.
6: And what do you want people, when they come in here, to be thinking about?
7: I want them to think about this as a country and their role in that country, and how we can make it a better place, how we can learn from our mistakes in the past, but also our achievements. So we want it to be a place of reflection. This is a commemoration, not a celebration. It's a commemoration of something important that happened here, something that was a fundamental aspect of our country. And that's something for each of us as an individual to think about and as a country to think about.
8: 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Coming up in 6 minutes, we will cross the Northumberland Strait to New Brunswick.
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11: 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Coming up in an hour, it's Q.
14: So everything changed for Hamilton, Ontario's Kathleen Robertson after her first episode of Beverly Hills 90210 aired on TV. Suddenly, complete strangers were staring at her wherever she went. It's a bit strange. She'll tell you how going back to Hamilton is the thing that kept her grounded.
15: This is CBC News. Good morning. I'm Heather Wells in Winnipeg. At 9 o'clock, it's 12 degrees. It's going to be windy but warm, and enjoy it because it's much cooler tomorrow. Mix of sun and clouds today, a high of 26. Prime Minister Mark Carney will be in Alberta today meeting with his cabinet to plan the year ahead. They will also hear from Ukrainian President Volodymyr Zelensky on a state visit to Canada. Rafi Bujikanian is in Banff.
16: Focus on what we can do.
17: Finance Minister François-Philippe Champagne ahead of the cabinet meeting in the Rockies.
16: Building the strongest economy in the G7.
17: But that economy is facing some serious challenges. Prime Minister Mark Carney has not announced if he plans to retaliate against the latest U.S. escalation on Canada in the ongoing trade war. The White House threatening to ban Canadian goods like alcohol by the end of this month. The cabinet forum will focus on Carney's push to diversify the Canadian economy and how he will fend off the latest American offensive. And the trade war is only part of the agenda. The list of people briefing cabinet

0: include the mayors of Calgary and Red Deer, as well as Alberta pollster Janet Brown, all a little more than a month before voters here head to the polls. On the ballot, a referendum question on whether or not the province should have an eventual vote on separating from the country. Rafi Bujikanyan, CBC News, Banff, Alberta.
1: Now, U.S. President Donald Trump is making an unusual promise to American voters. Speaking last night at a Republican Party convention in Dallas ahead of November's midterm elections.
2: For the premier to come out and say, now it sucks, it's sheer hypocrisy.
3: If the Republicans win the House of Representatives and the United States Senate, both of them, I will issue a dividend to every adult citizen in the United States of America for $5,000.
1: The Associated Press says that proposal would cost at least $1 trillion. Trump also speaking briefly about the tariff fight between Canada and the U.S., saying Canada is dying to make a deal. Manitoba's opposition leader questions why the NDP government signed a new deal with Dynacare if it knew the workers were being underpaid. The Tories' Abhi Khan says the health minister claimed a new deal with Dynacare last year was in the best interests of Manitobans. Khan wants to know what research Premier Rob Canoe and his government did to ensure the American Diagnostic Company was treating employees fairly.
2: For the premier to come out and say, now it sucks, it's sheer hypocrisy by him. He is the one that signed this contract under his government. So he is the one to be responsible for the actions that are happening right now.
1: Khan says the government took away the lab employees' constitutional right to strike when it convinced the Manitoba Labour Board to order the technicians back to work. Tomorrow marks 25 years since the 9/11 terrorist attacks. And still, a quarter century later, officials in New York are working to identify the remains of more than 1,000 people killed in the city that day. But as Adrian Arsenault reports, a new breakthrough could change that.
4: We have a World Trade Center hotline.
5: That's New York City's chief medical examiner, Dr. Jason Graham, renewing the outreach to siblings and children of those killed in the 9/11 terror attacks and never swabbed for DNA then. Advances in extracting DNA from thousands of bone fragments, combined with breakthroughs in genetic genealogy, have allowed medical examiners to identify remains of one more 9/11 victim just last month. Right after the attacks, a promise was made to never stop trying to identify remains for family. Some fragments ground down and tested so many times, there's not much left.
6: Very stressful.
5: Mark Desire was there on 9/11 in his early days with the medical examiner's office. He still works on the file and just spoke with a mother worrying she can't wait any longer.
6: She's like, if you do find her after I die, will you bury her with me? And I'm like, yes, we will do that. You have my word.
5: Their job and commitment is sacred, and all these years later, that hasn't changed. Adrian Arsenault, CBC News, New York.
1: You can hear from some of those victims' families tonight on The National. Beautiful day in Winnipeg, although a little on the windy side. Enjoy it because we get much cooler tomorrow. But for today, a mix of sun and clouds, the wind gusting to 50 from the south, a high of 26, Humidex 31. Becoming a mix of sun and clouds in Brandon, a high of 26 and windy. Windy and 24 today in Dauphin. In Flin Flon, a good chance of showers in 21. Showers beginning this morning in Thompson, a high of 17. And in Churchill, increasing clouds, a gusty wind around noon and a high of 11.
7: Hello, I'm Matt Galloway, and you're listening to a special edition of The Current. We are traveling through the East Coast, and we're talking about Canada in this moment and meeting people who capture the spirit of this place. You know, as we traveled through PEI, the talk in every little town and in the cities as well is this summer will be different. It's a novel by the Canadian author Carly Fortune, and it's being turned into a Netflix series. This is the sound of movie magic being made. We're in a secret location, on set. Tents are up. The crew is hauling tables and chairs out of the truck.
8: Okay, ready, Noah?
9: Yeah.
8: Okay, I'm going down.
9: Yeah.
7: This is the biggest production ever to be shot on Prince Edward Island. Dozens of background actors are arriving with rolling suitcases. They're expecting more than 100 crew members.
10: I'm Noah Duran. I'm a locations production assistant, so just helping out with all this tents and pre-setup stuff, basically. even now, like, I watch movies differently now, and I'm like, wow, the hours that they put in behind the scenes, it's wild. Yeah.

0: Heather Campbell grew up on PEI, still spends every summer here, and she is working in the costume department.
1: I love the engagement. I love the interest. We show up on scenes, and we don't necessarily hard close a set, and so people are curious, and they're coming. That's been fun for everybody. There's just a lot of interest in the production. Everyone seems to be aware of it, and so that's been very fun to be a part of it all.
2: My name is Lindsay Stewart, and I am the co-showrunner on this adaptation of The Summer Will Be Different.
3: My name is Dane Clark. I'm the other co-showrunner, and we are legally married.
2: That part's very important.
0: That's the last thing that was said, too, which is kind of save the best for last or something. Yeah.

0: yeah. I just got to remind myself.
1: Tell me about this production. Everywhere we have gone on the island, people have talked about this. We're in tiny little towns, and they said, did you hear that it was here? Did you hear that the crew is eating here? The people? Have you seen anything? What do you make of that?
2: I love it. I mean, I love the East Coast. I went to school in Halifax. I went to Dalhousie a long time ago. I fell in love with the East Coast then. So when we read the book, it was just this chance to come back to this place that just holds this certain vibrance and frequency and feeling. And when I'm here, I feel that.
1: What did you say? The frequency of the place. What is the frequency?
2: What does it mean? It's just how I felt when I first watched Anne of Green Gables, you know, in the 80s with my mom, and every watch since then. It just had a certain spirit and beauty and gentleness, and I just wanted to be here the way that the leaves rustled and the ocean crashed against the red sands. Like, there was poetry in that adaptation, and I think there's poetry in how Carly talks about this island, and we really leaned on that when we tried to adapt it and to make sure what we felt as a reader we're trying to capture on screen as well.
1: What did you feel when you read the book?
2: I felt a simmering sexiness.
1: That's the kind of undercurrent that everybody kind of dances around.
2: Yes.
1: Oh, it's nice and it's a little... No, but there's a bunch of steam in there, too.
2: There's a bunch of steam. I just felt summer and freedom and exploration, and I felt excitement of that adventure, you know? Peacefulness when you're on the road, and there's just like when you leave Toronto and you leave these big cities, there's a release. What did you feel? Simmering sexiness.
3: But I also felt the conflict of Lucy, the main character, just like coming here and like in this beautiful place, but living with the conflict of like falling in love with her best friend's brother, and so it's like not totally able to get completely lost in it, or like juggling both worlds of a forbidden relationship and all of the beauty within it was a lovely story.
2: Yeah.
1: Why was it, and this seems like an obvious question, but why was it important to shoot it here? It's based here, but the nature of your business is that it can be anywhere.
2: Absolutely. I mean, Carly spent so much time capturing the island. We needed to do it justice, and we needed to be here for that.

0: the authenticity of, you know, when these songs break out. And so our ears are open and we're trying to make sure we get that specificity that's so important.
1: Yeah, and we're terrified of all the book readers and everybody else of like what we're going to get wrong, but just know we have our best intentions.
2: So the other thing, just the last thing, is you both mentioned a couple of times, like, the Anne effect.
0: Yeah.
2: It still like brings people here. You go down to Charlottetown and you will see the sign and the musical and the bus and everything else. This is already kind of doing that. The book is starting to bring people here. But when people around the world see this on TV, like it's gonna juice that, right?
0: Yeah.
2: What does that mean to you?
0: Everything. I think that's so cool. There needs to be more recognition of how beautiful this part of the country is. It's not a lot of Canadians, even as close as Toronto, don't come all of this way to the Maritimes for their summer vacations. But it's like, no, come to the East Coast. And if this book helps make you feel enchanted and makes you feel a certain way, and this screen adaptation makes you want to desire the Richard's Lobster Roll and the jump into the ocean on, at Stanhope, and all of those feelings that Anne of Green Gables did and what hopefully this does, then that makes me so happy. And it's so well deserving.
1: Yeah, and we just love playing Canada for Canada, so the more we can show that off to the rest of the world, we're all for.
2: Fabulous. Thank you both.
0: Thank you, Matt.
1: Thank you so much.
0: Thank
1: you. Appreciate it. Thank you, guys.
2: Lindsay and Dane say there was never really a question about filming this summer will be different on PEI, but the provincial government did kick in some $5 million to help seal that deal.
3: So certainly Netflix is a big player on a stage globally. To get them to come and visualize how they can be here, I think certainly opens doors for the future, and that would be our hope.
2: It's PEI's Minister of Economic Development. I met up with her on one of the prettiest streets in Charlottetown, Victoria Row.
3: Certainly these opportunities are wonderful for our arts and culture, our creative industries, but also for all of the sectors that benefit and need economic growth for PEI.
2: Netflix doesn't need the money from PEI. Right? Netflix is a big company. They could pay for this themselves without any incentives.
3: I think the partnership is really important. All the dollars that they are spending here is really important to Islanders. The hat that I would wear is about the opportunity for economic growth. It's about the investment into our restaurants, our coffee shops. We're hearing from lots. We're hearing from our smaller communities that, you know, Netflix has been here eating. Others are here eating. And so that's really exciting. And because of that, others are going. It's driving traffic. To have that opportunity for here is really beneficial for PEI.
2: We were in Victoria by the Sea yesterday and everybody was talking about that. That they were there and they were shooting, and did they eat here, and who is eating here? It's a big thing, right?
3: It's a big thing. And it puts those that work hard, especially in our tourism and film and creative industries, those that work really hard to get those accolades, to see that the fruits of their labor are paying off and others are getting to see what the great things that they do.
2: The other part of it is, I mean, there's like a banner for an Anne of Green Gables musical. People still come here because of Anne of Green Gables. Is the sense or your hope that people will come here because of the Carly Fortune effect, if I can put it that way?
3: Definitely. I think anytime we get the opportunity to diversify our creative industry, to open it up to other audiences to come, to bring reasons to come here. We have a number of productions that are happening this summer at the Confederation Center. And the Carly Fortune story is just another investment into that sector that's really important to offer opportunity to come here.
2: Fabulous. Thank you very much.
3: Thank you so much.
2: We continue our road trip across the east coast of Canada and pull into Sussex, New Brunswick. What you're hearing now is the sound of a multi-million dollar investment and a Canadian success story. Sounds like heavy industry, and in a way, it is. Any clues? Have a sense as to what's going on? This is Mrs. Dunster's factory, and every psst you hear is a piston squeezing donut batter into the new fryer.
4: This is the stuff of dreams when you're a kid to come to a donut factory.
5: Yes, indeed, yeah.
4: It smells amazing.
5: Yeah, thank you. Watch your footing here.
2: Blair Hislop is the CEO of Mrs. Dunster's, and if you grew up in New Brunswick or you know somebody who did, you probably know that logo with a smiling grandma and the curly white hair and ruffled apron.
5: Mrs. Dunster was a real person, so Ingrid Dunster started making donuts six at a time in this cast iron pot that her family recently gave us. So this is how it started. 1968, imagine being a female entrepreneur in 1968 in New Brunswick. And that's how it all started, with this cast iron pot.
2: When Blair and his wife, Rosalind, bought Mrs. Dunster's 12 years ago, it was front page news in the local papers.
5: It's emotional for people, right? We've met, you know, people who were bus drivers, truck drivers, millionaires, billionaires who talk about their story and Mrs. Dunster's and the brand and the impact it had on their life. Like, it crosses all political lines, all demographics and socioeconomic.

0: economic profiles. It really is an emotional business to be in for people.
1: Since they took over, Mrs. Dunster's has been growing by about 20% a year. They're expanding across Canada, and were also part of the recent Team Canada trade mission to Mexico.
2: This is a brand new donut fryer. Last year we replaced, our old one was 50 years old, and we replaced it last year with this one. So we have the capability now to make 85 million donuts a year on this new fryer. So this was once in a generation kind
3: of
2: investment.
3: How much does a giant donut fryer like this cost?
2: This was a $3 million project.
3: Wow.
2: Yeah. But one of the things you'll notice about our donuts is our donuts don't have holes in them. So it's an old-fashioned donut, and so that's what we're kind of famous for. If we have a hole in our donut, it's a reject, and we sell it as a second. Having said that, getting a warm donut off the line is an experience you don't often get to have.
4: That's fantastic.
2: Yeah. Really? You want to pack some donuts?
3: if I do it now, I'm going to be responsible. Someone's going to. I don't want to sully your company's good name.
5: I have confidence in you.
3: I like that.
5: I say with a half.
3: I would check that after. Quality control.
6: Apparently, you just can't eat donuts for free. If you come to the donut factory, you have to pack some donuts. You got to do some work.
2: It's like doing the dishes if you didn't skip out on your bill at the restaurant, right?
6: It's like the Lucille Ball thing with the candies coming along. This moves a bit slower than her conveyor belt.
2: I feel like they slowed it down for you. I'm not sure.
7: For packing a great donut, it takes practice. You got to make sure you put the right amount in. You want to make sure that it looks good, because you want your customer to have the best product possible.
6: Look at how fast she is.
3: 1, 2, 3, 4, 5, 6, 7. I want to be gentle. I don't want to mash up these donuts. 8, 9, 10.
2: Now she's done 4 bags since you started your one.
6: Wow. She does not look impressed with my amateur donut packing. I can tell you that. Don't quit your day job, buddy.
2: Matt, you just got quality controlled. There's only 7 donuts.
6: How did I do that?
2: I don't know.
6: I told you. My time as a donut packer may be coming to an abrupt end.
3: That's 10.
2: There you go. That's
3: awesome. Thank you very much.
2: That's how you do donuts.
3: Thank you for your donut packing tips.
1: Trust me, these donuts are delicious, and the investment in the new equipment is a big deal. But one of the keys to the success of Mrs. Dunster's has been newcomers.
8: How you doing?
9: That's
8: well. I saw her before I saw you.
1: And Blair is worried about what changes in federal immigration policy will mean for his future plans.
10: It's interesting, you're walking through the factory and just taking a look at the people who are working there. I mean, it is a snapshot of people from all over the world.
2: You know, 12 years ago, we had one person who wasn't born in Canada working for us out of 50. And today we have 13 different nationalities and we speak 24 different languages. And so, you know, we have a very diverse workforce. And that has really been, you know, a consequence of our growth and having to find, you know, workers.
10: What has immigration meant to the success of this company and the growth of the company?
2: Well, you know, like I said, we've got more than 55% of our employees today, you know, were born somewhere other than Canada. And I can't imagine that we would have been able to grow as a business. We're 5 times larger than we were 12 years ago. And we would not have been able to do that if not for immigration. We were strong advocates for the Atlantic Immigration Pilot Project. We were strong advocates for policies on affordable housing in rural areas and other things. And now we're strong advocates sort of against the undoing of all of that.
10: Let's talk about the undoing, because the federal government cut New Brunswick's allocation of permanent residents, and that Atlantic Immigration Program means that Bakers no longer qualify for that. Is that right?
2: Well, so, you know, what's happened is the workforce in Canada is 20 million people. 2 million of them are on work permits that expire this year. 1.9 million on work permits that expire next year. And the government's current policy is largely to not renew many of those. So what that looks like for us is, you know, we're going to lose 10% of our workforce are on work permits that expire this year and that are going to be sent home. Now, these are people that have been here for a number of years. They've been working. They've been paying taxes. They're in housing. Their kids are in school. They've been promoted. They're experienced. They're adding value to our business. You saw it downstairs. And we're going to have to replace them with newcomers whose work permits expire a year later.

0: We're losing 10% of our workforce every year and having to replace them with people who don't have any experience.
1: What was the reaction in this company? And I want to talk a little bit more about who's working here, but what was the reaction in the company when those changes came down?
0: Culturally, it was basically a standstill for 2 weeks as people, you know, emotionally calling home, trying to explain to their parents why, you know, they're going to have to come home after they've sacrificed, sold land, borrowed money, you know, made sacrifices to come to this country in the hope of becoming permanent residents. So the morale in the business, you know, went in the toilet. Attendance dropped by 30-35% while people got their heads around, you know, the challenges associated with that. Even the people who aren't affected directly this year that are affected next year or the year after are now suddenly terrified for their future. And, you know, I had one young man who, you know, told me his father calls him every night from India and yells at him for 35 minutes, you know, try to do something more, do something different. I had a young man on the weekend who, you know, his father passed away. His mother took out a big loan to send him to Canada to go to school. He's been here for 3 years, and he was basically begging me to do something to help him because his work permit's not going to be extended, and the family has leveraged everything and made a big bet on him, and he's currently supporting the family from here. And he's 22 years old, and his whole future was in front of him, and now it's all coming crashing down. So the impact on him, on his family back home, and on the people he works with every day in the bakery is insurmountable.
1: How do you understand how the mood broadly in this country around immigration has changed in the last little while?
0: You know, I think there's a lot of misconceptions around immigration, and I think, you know, immigrants are bearing the brunt of people's frustration.
1: What are the misconceptions?
0: Well, one of them is that employers are paid wages are subsidized by the government, federal government or provincial governments, you know, for workers, and that's our motivation for doing it, for hiring them. It's not true. There's no programs in Canada, provincially or federally, at any scale that support that argument. The other thing that, you know, in New Brunswick in particular, in Atlantic Canada generally, is different than the rest of Canada. We need workers. We have one of the oldest populations in the country. You know, in New Brunswick, we have 15,000 people entering the workforce every year and 30,000 leaving. So we have a net deficit of 15,000 people in the workforce every year.
1: There's also an unemployment rate, though, of, what, 7% in New Brunswick?
0: Yeah.
1: Just over 7%?
0: Yeah, it's 7%. But, you know, in the last 5 years, we added 100,000 people to the population in New Brunswick, and our unemployment rate went down.
1: It's just to that point and the statistic, people will hear you say that you're losing employees and they're going to have to hire people who are going to be on permits that are going to expire next year or the year after.
0: Right.
1: And they might say, well, why aren't you hiring people who are here? Why aren't you hiring people who are from New Brunswick?
0: Yeah, we get that argument a lot. And there's a couple of answers to that. One is less than 2% of our applicants come from people that were born in Canada. 98% of our applicants come from newcomers that are either here or want to come here. The answer to the general question around 7% unemployment is, you know, 4% unemployment is basically normal turnover and is considered really full employment. So then we're left with the 3% on top of that. And, you know, this is a very, you know, in Atlantic Canada, we have a lot of geography and no people. So, you know, the 3% is people in Bathurst and Campbellton and Fredericton, and they're not going to move to Sussex, New Brunswick, and or they want a career that's maybe not packing donuts or mixing bread. So there's a mismatch in terms of skills and experience. And, you know, what most employers will tell you in New Brunswick is their biggest struggle is finding enough people to work. And our business is going to double again in the next 3 to 5 years. In the context of us losing 10% of our workers each year, I don't know how we're going to do that.
1: When I was here in the province, I guess it was a couple of years ago, just before the last provincial election, this was a real issue, the issue of population growth, mm-hmm. and what population growth has meant to healthcare and access to healthcare, to schools, and parents trying to figure out where their kids are going to end up in school and what the schools are going to look like, and portables scattered throughout the playground because there weren't enough spaces. Do you worry about the impact of more people coming to the province on the services that people in the province already depend on?
0: Yeah, so as an entrepreneur, when we reach a capacity issue, you know, in our business, you know, we looked at where we need to invest to increase the capacity to make more donuts or bake more bread or do whatever. That's what we do as entrepreneurs. I think the issue is the government increased the population without thought to the capital investments that need to be made in education and healthcare and so on. So obviously we got behind. And so I think that's a real issue and it's a real concern.
1: This has become a really emotional issue across the country. It's a business issue, but it's a people issue too in some ways. So what would you say to the people who are making these decisions, particularly around immigration, about what it means in a community like yours.

0: I would say that, you know, the immigration policy is designed to alleviate, largely eliminate the burden in the large cities, Toronto, Montreal, Vancouver. In rural Canada, certainly in Atlantic Canada, that is not our circumstance. We need more workers where our workforce is shrinking every year. There's not a premier in Atlantic Canada that thinks that we need to send people home. Everybody here really understands the issue. I think we're dealing with a federal policy that's been designed based on the circumstance of largely of Central Canada, and that also creates division in our country.
1: We're going to meet one of those employees who arrived here and faces an uncertain future. In the meantime, I've done interviews in many places. This is one of the tastiest interviews.
0: Well, thank you.
1: Thank you very much.
0: Awesome. Thank you.
1: One of the people affected by the changes to Canada's immigration policy is Amarjeet Kaur. She's 23 years old, originally from India, and started working as a baker at Mrs. Dunster's last summer. So there have been big changes to the immigration policy here in this country, particularly reducing the number of people like yourself who would have that path to permanent residency.
2: Yeah.
1: When you heard that about those changes, what went through your mind?
2: It was all like uncertainty that came to my mind, like what I'm going to do, what my friends are going to do, whose permit is expiring very soon. And that time I was like unclear, like everything was like, oh my God, now what to do, what we are going to do. Because when we came to Canada, we had a plan that we will study, we will gain Canadian experience, then we will apply for permanent residency. But when we listened to the new changes or anything government making, then it just all came to mind like, okay, now what we are going to do? We have invested our time, our savings, like our family have invested like so much money on us.
1: Yeah. You have a permit that is expiring?
2: Yeah, my permit is expiring in upcoming 10 months. And there have been people around me at my workplace whose permit have already expired last month. And some of them have taken again studies. Some of them are going back to India. And seeing them like in that condition makes me feel like so sad for them and for myself. Even I don't know like what will happen next year. Like government is changing rules like all of a sudden. We don't know what to do next.
1: What do you think you'll do? What 10 months is a long time, and it's not a long time.
2: It's not a long time, exactly. So basically, right now, the government have made French a priority, healthcare a priority, and construction. So some of my friends, they are looking for work in healthcare or construction. And some of them are working on French. Even I'm working on French. But learning a new language, it's not that easy.
1: So you're trying to learn French to increase the possibility that you will have a higher score for
2: higher
1: your PR.
2: Higher score so that I can apply for my permanent residency.
1: If, and I hope things work out for you, but if you don't get the score and your permit expires, what are you going to do?
2: Then eventually we have to move back to India. We don't have any other options over here. And earlier, like, government used to extend the permits, but now everything is, like, unclear. Like, they are not giving a transparent policies. Like, we have to move back to India. That's the only option we have.
1: What would that mean for you, to move back to India?
2: I don't want to move back to India. Like, it's very hard because it's not only me. I have seen people like coming from India. They have sold their lands. They have like sold their assets, and they have taken a very like big amount loans from Indian banks, and they eventually came here to have a better future. So they have sacrificed so much of their families. So moving back to India is not an option for us.
1: Does it feel like home here?
2: Yeah, it's been almost 3.5 years now. I can call this country a Canada. That's why I don't want to go to India, because I'm used to here. I have developed relationships here. I know, like, my friends are here, my coworkers are here. I have learned so many skills from this country. So that's why, yeah.
1: I'm really glad to have the chance to talk to you. Thank you very much.
2: Nice to talk to you.
1: Good luck. Thank you.
2: Thank you. Thank you so much.
1: Amarjeet Kaur works as a baker at Mrs. Dunster's. We'll talk more about the lure of the Maritimes and the economic challenges facing this region and this country coming up after your regional update. We're going to pay a visit to Frank McKenna. He's the former premier of New Brunswick, former Canadian ambassador to the United States. We're headed to his house. And we'll also take you to the heart of Acadie, and one of the leading musical voices of this region and that culture, Lisa LeBlanc.
3: I love Acadia so much. I love where I'm from. I think it's such a beautiful culture, and I think the world should know it.
1: I'm Matt Galloway. 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More from our

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2: 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Good morning. I'm Heather Wells in Winnipeg at 9:30, sunny and 15. It is 14 right now in Brandon, 9 in Thompson with a little bit of light rain. Manitoba's opposition leader says Premier Wab Kanew is a hypocrite. The Tories' Abhi Khan says it was Kanew's NDP government touting the signing of a new deal with DynaCare last year. He says the health minister claimed a new five-year deal with DynaCare to run diagnostic testing labs was in the best interest of Manitobans. Khan says the Premier is playing political games when he now says DynaCare sucks. All streets are open again after a fire in an apartment complex at Vaughan and Ellis. That busy downtown intersection was closed for most of the early morning. One person was taken to hospital in critical condition. Today was supposed to be back to school for students at Nordale in Winnipeg's Norwood West, but yesterday the Louis Riel School Division announced that school is going to be closed for up to 4 months after extensive flooding from Sunday night's storm. Speaking of that storm, it has now been confirmed it was a tornado that touched down in River Heights Sunday night, the second tornado to hit Winnipeg this summer. The first was in White Ridge. More news at 10.
0: Hello again, I'm Matt Galloway, and you're listening to a special edition of The Current. We are traveling through the East Coast.
3: Hello, welcome.
4: Here he is.
3: How are you?
4: Very well, yourself?
0: Good. As somebody who has had a unique perspective on the change rolling through this region is Frank McKenna. Frank McKenna spent a decade as Premier of New Brunswick. He also served as Canada's ambassador to the United States and still makes a home here on a low cliff overlooking the Northumberland Strait.
3: It's just a little paradise on the planet. It is very grounding for me. It reminds me that every day, no matter what the crisis of the day is for me, the tide goes out and the tide comes back in. And that's very, very cathartic.
0: The day we spoke, it looked like Canada might be on the verge of making a trade deal with the Trump administration. And Frank had been taking calls all day. I've been asking what he was hearing from business leaders.
3: Well, it's interesting. I still think there's an overall atmosphere of concern. Not just true here, but it's true in the United States as well and other places. But I think people have become inured, hardened, if I might say. They've been in this battle for such a long time now, they know that there's a lot more rhetoric than there is action. And they know that we've been able to cope. And they know that we are successfully looking at other markets and that we are getting more efficient, more productive. And so I would say in the midst of some of the anxiety, which is still present, there's a real resurgence of hope. People see what the government of Canada is doing in terms of standing up, opening markets around the world. They see what we're doing in terms of getting resources to market, the extraordinary investments that are going to be taking place in mining and in oil extraction and gas shipments and wind power. And they realize there's going to be a wall of money and a wall of employment being created across Canada in the coming months and years. So I would say right now Canada has got the velocity going for it. The trajectory of the world is towards Canada at this particular moment in time, and people here are starting to feel it. And we'll see the tangible proof of that in the summit that's taking place this fall in Toronto. The entire world is watching this with a great deal of interest, and I think Canada's going to be the beneficiary of a lot of attention.
0: What is the value of a deal that's signed with Donald Trump?
3: You ask a great question, but I'll answer it this way. When I was a diplomat, never a great diplomat, but I had the title ambassador. One of the things I learned early on was the old Will Rogers definition of an ambassador. He's somebody who keeps saying, "There, there, nice doggy," until he gets his hand on a big rock. And in our case, we need to keep saying, "There, there, nice doggy," until we see a change in the U.S. Could be the midterms, could be the next election, but as surely as the tide comes in, the tide goes out, things will change.
0: So you run the clock in some ways.
3: Run the clock.
0: Knowing that he's not going to be there the whole time.
3: You have to hope that sanity will prevail. The Americans that we're fighting

0: with now are the same cousins we have, the same allies we have, the same buyers of our goods and sellers to us, the same friends that we've had and have always had, and they will be again. This is not the end of the relationship.
1: What advice have you given your good friend Dominic Lalonde about how to deal with the United States?
0: You know, we are so lucky. I'm saying this as this is a hometown statement, but we're lucky to have somebody like Dominic LeBlanc, who just reeks of maritime values. He's good-natured. He's humorous. He's he respects other people. He listens. It's like sending a Labrador dog down. You couldn't have a better ambassador for Canada negotiating than Dominic LeBlanc. We talk, of course, but he doesn't need much advice. His instincts are very good. His instincts are all about respecting people and finding points of commonality.
1: Is it hard to be diplomatic with people who are not being diplomatic back across the table, when they're insulting you, when they're threatening to take over your country or destroy your economy or just... Yeah, insulting you. Is it difficult to be diplomatic in that moment? It
0: would certainly be hard for me to be diplomatic. I'd like to rip somebody's throat, but that's not what's going on. The Minister Dominic LeBlanc that you mentioned, but also the Prime Minister, being extraordinarily prudential. Extraordinarily. I mean, I think showing reserves of discipline that the country needs right now, but very, very hard to maintain.
1: If the United States doesn't stay by its word, if this deal moves forward and suddenly Donald Trump changes his mind, how should Canada retaliate?
0: Well, I think to start with, we've got the people power. We've showed that before. We don't have to drink their liquor. We don't have to visit. We don't have to spend our money. But we also need to do what we've been doing, only do it even more urgently. And that is, we need to get other markets in the world. We need leverage. We will only really have power in this relationship when we have leverage. And that means being able to sell our potash elsewhere, or move our oil elsewhere, etc. We also need to have the courage to actually live by our words with respect to interprovincial free trade. Right now, rhetorically, we're breaking down barriers, but we have far too many barriers still left.
1: Can you explain, as a former premier, why is this so difficult to get worked out?
0: Well, the problem is there's an interest behind every one of these barriers. It could be an occupational group that licenses doctors, and they want to make sure they control that. And so a doctor in PEI would have to go through a process to become a doctor in New Brunswick. That's the kind of stuff we have to break down. There's a lot of this is just BS, people protecting their turf. And truck drivers having to stop and change their running lights from one province to another, or their tire pressures. In New Brunswick, you can't even get honeybees from Nova Scotia to come and pollinate New Brunswick because of protection of the apiaries in Nova Scotia. That kind of stuff. We have got to stand up and take some pain even. We may lose a business, but we'll gain a business. We may lose a market, but we'll gain a market. And we just have to realize that the greater good is more important than our individual protections. And I think we need even more pressure on provinces and premiers to come to the table and finish the job that everybody started.
1: I was out in Alberta and speaking with the premier there, Danielle Smith, asked her about whether Canada is working. And it's a loaded question in the province in this moment. I asked the same of David Eby in British Columbia. Do you think this country is working right now?
0: Yeah, I think this country's working. Our expectation is high. Everybody wants their own area to be looked after. Look, when I was the ambassador in Washington, I can't think of a day when I didn't have another ambassador tell me how lucky I was to represent Canada, because we were the envy of the world. Are there a few aches and pains? Yes. But it's a frigging country. And it's a vast country, and it's a country full of differences, and we've been able to accommodate those differences now for over 100 years. We're a country that respects First Nations. We're a country that has two founding languages and cultures. We're a country that is largely multi-ethnic, and we've been able to deal with that unlike any other country in the world. Does it take work? It does. Marriages take work. You have to work at it. We have to work at it, too. But it drives me nuts when one province or another will say, oh, I'm not happy here. I'm going to leave. Well, it's with respect. It's a country. And you need to be able to give up a little bit from time to time in the interest of the country.
1: Who do you think should take the lead role when a province like Alberta is having a referendum on a referendum?
0: Well, ultimately, obviously, the Prime Minister would have to take that responsibility in his government. But I put a lot on the premiers as well. I just profoundly disagree with the idea of referendum solving problems. You're elected to lead. And after 4 years, if people don't like you, they can vote you out of office. But in the meantime, you make the decisions and lead.
1: And Danielle Smith says that this is an opportunity for people to make their own voice heard.
0: She's wrong on that. I've told her that she's wrong on that. I've been through the referendum battles in Quebec. They're hugely divisive. And if you give people a free kick, they're going to take it. If I had a referendum in New Brunswick, probably half the people would vote to leave. They'd say, you know, we're getting screwed somehow. We don't know how. Prince Edward Island say, well, we're a little island anyway. Why don't we just leave? People end up taking all of their grievances and put them together when you give them that opportunity. But as a premier, you should lead and deal with those issues and then get elected on the basis of those issues. We saw what happened with Brexit. Just sleepwalking, saying, well, look, we'll let a little pressure out by letting people have their vote, knowing they won't do something stupid. Well, they did something stupid, and the UK is paying a price for it ever since.
1: You worry about Canada doing something stupid?
0: I was with Prime Minister Chrétien. We were in Pakistan. We met with Benazir Bhutto, and it was just after the referendum, and she said, Prime Minister, what are you doing? And he said, well, what would you do, Madam Prime Minister? She said, I'd send in the army. She said, in Pakistan, if we let people separate every time they wanted to, we wouldn't have a country left. So I'm not advocating that. I'm simply advocating that people have got to park it and stand up for their country. The country is bigger than they are. I was very proud to be Premier of the province of New Brunswick, but there wasn't a day in which I wouldn't say I'm prouder to be Canadian even than being a New Brunswicker. I'm a Canadian first, and I want more people to be saying that across the country. Not taking this country for granted. We have a lot of good fortune here. We just have to look anywhere else in the world, and people have to fight for the good fortune of being a Canadian.
1: Just looking at your hand, and you have the X-ring on your finger there, St. FX.
0: Yeah.
1: You gave this huge donation to St. Francis Xavier University, $20 million.
0: Right.
1: Why did you decide to do that?
2: Well, it's a lot of money.
0: It's a lot of money. But look, I'm lucky in life. I was lucky, a poor farm kid, became a premier, an ambassador, and sit on boards and everything. And I want to give back. We have no material needs, so we're going to give back everything that we have. I was lucky enough to go to St. Evex. Met my wife there. Our three kids went there. They met their mates there. We have six grandchildren at St. Evex. And in every case, that small residential university helped shape them, helped build their character. And so we wanted to give back and make sure that'll carry on into the future.
1: This last year and a bit, we've seen, it feels like, people lean into the country a whole lot more. Do you feel good about where we are as a nation?
0: I feel incredibly proud of my country. When we get into the kind of battle that we're into and our prime minister stands up, both Trudeau and then Carney, and former Prime Minister Stephen Harper comes out and says we need to be prepared to take whatever pain is inflicted in order to protect the sovereignty of our country. It makes me very proud. And when I hear people calling me saying, look, if we ever build a reserve, I'd be glad to join up. If it ever comes to that.
1: For national service or something like
0: that. National service, or people saying, what can I do? How can I help? Or just listening to people who are saying, look, I vacation in the United States every year of my life. I'm not going there now because I want to support my government in this fight. Makes me very, very proud of this country.
1: You could live anywhere, $20 million in donations notwithstanding. I think you could probably live just about anywhere, but you're here, and you keep coming back here. What is it about this place that sticks you to the ground?
0: It's home. It's home, and it's home. It's where so much of my family is, and our neighbors, people that I love, and it's a community that embraced me when I was premier, and that I embrace. I feel welcome. I feel loved. I work in Toronto for a part of the year, and I enjoy that very much. But when I'm here, it's my happy place.
2: Thanks for having us at your house. I really appreciate it.
0: Oh, you're welcome.
2: Thank you. Frank McKenna is the former Premier of New Brunswick and Canada's former ambassador to the United States. Just down the road from Frank's place is Laboiteau Beach. It is a place that just screams summer in Acadie, perfectly captured in this song by Lisa LeBlanc. You fish.

0: The lyrics are about how people here just throw themselves into the season. And just like this song, the beach is a festival of sun-roasted bellies, neon speedos, whole extended families staking out their spots with bright blue umbrellas, coolers, and camp chairs, making a day of it here on the ocean. And that is Lisa LeBlanc herself. She rolls up in her blue and white Pleasure Way camper van.
1: Hi, Matt. Lovely to meet you. Hi.
2: This is the van.
1: That's the van. It's the bad boy.
2: There's some line on the record about, like, the what, you have the tow truck on speed dial or something like that?
1: Yes. Exactly. Yeah, that's the one.
2: But this takes you everywhere.
1: It does. We went to Louisiana with it, and we've done a lot of maritimes. It's just the best. It's so
0: awesome.
1: Fun.
0: Lisa is known across Canada. She's been nominated twice for the Polaris Prize, and in the Acadian community, she is adored.
3: Lisa LeBlanc, oui. Oui.
0: At the beach, seems like everyone knows who Lisa is. Did you grow up, you have a banjo on your lap.
1: I do have a banjo on my lap.
0: Did you grow up in a house that was filled with music?
1: It was, yeah. I grew up in what would probably be the most stereotypical East Coast kitchen party environment. There was music all around me. My grandmother used to play piano at the church, and we'd all go meet up after church at her place. There would always be food and music. She'd play. All my uncles and aunts played. They were in bands growing up. My mother was in a band growing up, so it was just all around me.
0: Do you remember what you started playing? Like what the first kind of things were on the banjo that you played?
1: I have no formal training. Mm-hmm. It was just kind of screwing around and figuring out where chords were.
0: What
1: and
0: did that
1: using,
0: sound like?
1: It's just kind of like, so the banjo is in open G, so it's pretty fun to kind of play around with, because as soon as you do this, you have this cute little chord, so you can just kind of just hang around. Do you like the banjo?
0: We're sitting on the beach and kids are coming up.
1: Kids are coming
0: you,
1: up. They're like, who is this person?
0: What is that instrument?
1: There's microphones and there's a banjo. And you can just kind of, I liked finger picking, so I was just kind of screwing around, trying to find chords. We're like, oh, this is where a C is. Oh, okay. That's easy. Oh, the fifth fret is blocked. Okay, and then seventh fret's blocked. Now that's a D, and now I can play 99% of country music with those three chords. So, that's
0: it. What do you love about the sound of the banjo?
1: So badass, and it's like, it's so, and at the same time, it's like, it's kind of dumb. It's
0: what
1: like,
0: do you mean?
1: It's such a silly instrument, because I mean, it's just like this random snare drum with a 2x4, you know, like, and strings. It's just like, it's always out of tune. You can't ignore it when it's there. It's like, who's this person playing banjo? Like, I used to, like, when I traveled, like, flying out, went to, like, New Zealand and, like, all over the place, and I always had the banjo on my back.

0: neck and like cowboy boots, and it was like, who is this person? And it was a great conversation starter. It's a fun, I love this instrument. It's a quirky, fun, charismatic thing.
1: When did you start writing songs?
0: Really early, like when I was a kid. I remember like just kind of like trying to write stuff. Wrote terrible poetry as a teenager, and then that evolved into songs as soon as I started playing the guitar.
1: Yeah.
0: Yeah.
1: What did you want to do with those songs?
0: I wanted to travel the world. I was like, I am going to be a rock star. I'm going to be Stevie Nicks. that was my goal. But I loved playing music so much. It changed my life as soon as I started. And I loved playing live. It was such an amazing place to just like have all this very positive attention. You know, it was the perfect thing for me. Love traveling, love playing music, love a bit of attention. It's great. I love it.
1: When did you want to kind of start bringing some of the Acadian culture into your music?
0: It always has been
1: there. It's always been there.
0: Yeah. It wasn't like, at first, it wasn't that obvious to me. There were like maybe two or three songs that were very Acadian slang, the Chiac, that's our patois, the French that we talk here in southern New Brunswick and Rogersville, where I'm from. It wasn't until really the Chiac disco of my last album that it really was more of like, okay, I really want to use this language, this patois, and like make disco out of it. It was, yeah, a bit later that it really became like such a part of, a very important part of who I am.
1: Can you explain the language? People may not have mm-hmm. May not know of Chiac.
0: Yeah, so Chiac is it's a French, it's a patois, it's like what the accent that you'll hear here in southern New Brunswick. It's what I speak when I speak French. So it's very different than Quebecois, and it's very different than France French.
1: How is it different than Quebecois?
0: It's got like, it evolved in different ways, like because Quebecois and Acadians aren't from the same place, and the cultures are so different from one another. And just because of the history of how Acadians came here, the deportation, that's a whole other story. Mm. But and just how isolated it was from, say, the rest of Canada, it evolved in a certain way. Like if you go to Nova Scotia in Baie Sainte-Marie, Clare, Yarmouth area, it would be like the closest to what an accent in French would have sounded like in the 1600s. Ah. So ours evolved. It sounds very different. Like when I speak French in Quebec, a lot of people don't even understand me, and even worse in France.
1: Really?
0: Yeah. But actually, when you go to France, you just think I'm Quebecois. So it's like, it's the same. It comes to the same. But yeah, it's very unique. There's a lot of Franglish too in the Chiac. So we'll conjugate.
1: Like what?
0: French words in English. Well, that's the contrary. It's like, j'ai watché la TV, you watch TV. It's like very kind of easy to understand if you're English, actually. Yeah. but it's funny because like so a lot of people I know that are like in French immersion or have started to learn French come here and they're like so confused because it's like how they're like putting English words in this, and it's like more confusing than anything else. Anyway, it's really lovely. It's a beautiful accent. I love it. I think it's the best.
1: Tell me about Patchwork, this new record.
0: Yes. Okay. It's the first time I can actually talk about it, and like I'm so excited.
1: You're holding your
0: like, oh my
1: it's like
0: god
1: stress.
0: Guys, it's like it's actually the first time someone tells me the title that's not like me or my very close team. I'm really pumped to like finally share it. It's been done for months. And I can finally talk about it. I'm really excited. It's been a journey. It's been a couple years in the making. It's a record that we did in Louisiana and here in Moncton. There are plenty of collaborators on there. It was very based off road trips that I did with that van, especially. We drove from Moncton to Louisiana and back with it. And it was an amazing thing. Loved Cajun culture, fell in love with Louisiana. It's been many years, but it's very heavily influenced by that. The Acadian culture too. It's an English record, but it feels pretty Acadian, you know. So it's kind of all over the place, to be quite honest.
1: What was the attraction of Louisiana and Cajun culture?
0: It's always been something I've loved. I went there for the first time when I was 18, and I got invited to a festival called Festival International de la Louisiana.

0: Louisiana, which is in Lafayette. And Lafayette makes me think of Moncton a lot. It's like, and the Cajuns are our cousins. Well, we come from the same place. Here would be, you know, the motherland a little bit for Cajuns. There's a lot of Leblancs. Cultures are different, but very similar. You can kind of see it, weirdly enough, in the faces of the people.
1: Really?
0: Sometimes. Yeah, yeah, it's like it feels Acadian. It's very weird, but it's like, that looks like my aunt, you know. It's and in the I don't know, in the warmth of the people and the love of the music, they evolved in another way, but you can still hear some of that, those early influences, and that to me is very fascinating and amazing, and I love the people there.
1: Tell me about the title of the record, Patchwork. What does that mean?
0: Patchwork was I feel like the record feels pretty patchworky. It's got that vibe for sure. There's a lot of influences, kind of goes all over the place. And my grandmother's been in a quilting club called Les du Féminin du Nouveau-Brunswick for 52 years. And so I kind of grew up with these quilts, and like, she's an incredible artist. And I loved seeing how she was using scraps to make this beautiful quilt that was as like, it was beautiful, and it was also something that you needed in the winter to keep you warm. It felt really good for a record title.
1: You may have inherited some of that from your grandmother too.
0: Hope
1: that
0: so.
1: Idea of like bringing a bunch of different things together into,
0: yeah,
1: one thing.
0: I hope so. She's incredible. She's awesome. She's 92. She's a badass. Yeah. She'll be 93 when this interview comes out.
1: We're sitting here in the sun, and you have a banjo on your lap. Can you play us something?
0: Yeah, sure.
1: I don't know what you want to play.
0: I don't know. Me neither.
1: You pick. Dealer's choice, as
0: they
1: say.
0: I don't know. I can just dabble around. I can doodle.

0: It's nice to hear on the beach. We're going to play the first single from the record at the end of this interview.
1: Yes.
0: What do you want? Set it up for us. What do we need to know about this tune?
1: It's a song about being a very restless, pretty ADHD forward tune, just kind of being very forgetful and trying your best to finish stuff but can't. It's the first time I introduce it, so I'll work on that.
0: It's fresh.
1: Future. Thank you.
0: Brand new.
1: Thanks so much.
0: Thank you for being here.
1: Thank you so much for having me, and thanks for coming out on the beach.
0: Oh, come on. I mean, like, this. Where else? Where is a better place to do an interview
1: than sitting here? Did you bring your swimsuit?
0: It's in the car.
1: Well, that's what, it's okay.
0: In the
1: bye.
0: Car. It's We're in going. The car.
1: All right, let's finish this interview right now. Let's go on the beach.
0: Lisa, thank you.
1: Thanks so much.
0: It's Lisa LeBlanc. Her new album, Patchwork, is due out in January. This has been a special edition of The Current. We have been rolling through Canada's East Coast. Thanks for listening. We love to take this show on the road. It's an amazing country, and we love to get out and explore it and tell you stories of the people who live coast to coast to coast. If you have a story in your community that you want to share with this country, you should write to us, thecurrent@cbc.ca. My name's Matt Galloway. Your CBC News is next. Then it's Q. We're going to leave you with music from this beautiful part of the country. This is Lisa LeBlanc, and her new single, A Fleeting Thought, becomes another fleeting thought.

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2: So everything changed for Hamilton, Ontario's Kathleen Robertson after her first episode of Beverly Hills 90210 aired on TV. Suddenly, complete strangers were staring at her wherever she went. It's a bit strange. She'll tell you how going back to Hamilton is the thing that kept her grounded.
3: This is CBC News. Good morning. I'm Heather Wells in Winnipeg at 10 o'clock. It's sunny. It's 15 degrees. It's going to be a windy but warm day, a high of 26, the last warm day we'll see in a while. One person is in critical condition after an early morning fire at a downtown Winnipeg apartment block. Fire crews arrived to heavy smoke and flames from the building on Vaughan and Ellis just after 5 this morning. Firefighters carried the person out of the building. And while the fire was declared out of control just after 6 this morning, Vaughan did not reopen to traffic until after 8. The mother of one of four teenagers killed in Sunday's crash on Highway 8 is calling for changes to make that road safer. Veronique Vermette's daughter, Chloe, was among four young people who died when their vehicle was struck by a van at the intersection of Highway 8 and Road 229. She says drivers approaching the intersection at night have little warning a stop sign is coming.
4: There's a certain distance when your car is lowered, within 50 to 100 feet. All you see is the hydro pole for the light. You do not see the stop sign itself until you actually get to it. There's no flashing lights on the stop sign. The intersection isn't lit up.
3: 318.

0: 16-year-olds and a 17-year-old were killed in the crash. RCMP say 17 people have died on that highway over the last 5 years. Ukrainian President Volodymyr Zelensky arrived in Canada last night for his first visit to the country in nearly a year. Zelensky and his wife being greeted at the Calgary airport by Foreign Affairs Minister Anita Anand. A statement from the Prime Minister says Zelensky will attend events in Calgary, Toronto, and North Bay, Ontario this week. He is also scheduled to address federal cabinet members in Banff, Alberta. Carney's statement says the visit will focus on deepening defense, economic, and energy cooperation. U.S. President Donald Trump is making voters an expensive promise he may not legally be able to keep. Trump is trying to help his party win midterm elections, even as polls show he is deeply unpopular. Trump addressed Republican faithful at a convention in Dallas. Willie Lowry has more.
1: President Donald Trump told attendees if the Republican Party holds both the House and the Senate come November, he'd send every adult American a big check.
2: I will issue a dividend to every adult citizen in the United States of America for $5,000.
1: Trump went on to say that the money had to be spent in the U.S. If he were to follow through, though, with this promise, it would cost the U.S. government more than $1 trillion. Trump did not specify where that money might come from. He also implored people to pretend that he was on the ballot in these midterms. And on the war with Iran, he said the price of gas, which is over $4 a gallon at the moment, will go down once the U.S. wins the war. He also said the Strait of Hormuz should be renamed after him. Willie Lowry, CBC News, Washington.
0: After 9/11, the U.S. invaded Afghanistan and toppled the Taliban. But after the Americans left, the Taliban regained power. The regime now controls a country where women are again hidden from sight. Anna Cunningham now talking to an Afghan activist living in exile.
3: I was not equal child because I was a girl.
4: In 2001, Zara Joya had just turned 9. She lived in a village in central Afghanistan under 5 years of Taliban rule. The U.S. response to the September 11th attacks led to the overthrow of the Taliban regime. Girls returned to school. Women worked. Joya says it was bittersweet.
3: We just started our fight and opened our ways to the society.
4: In 2021, when U.S. troops withdrew from Afghanistan, the liberties Afghan women had gained swiftly faded.
3: During these 20 years, it was not easy, but the change was possible.
4: Joya holds on to hope.
3: Afghan women didn't give up.
4: Anna Cunningham, CBC News, London.
0: And tomorrow marks 25 years since 9/11. Forecast in Winnipeg becoming a mix of sun and clouds. Windy today, a high of 26. Enjoy it because it's much cooler tomorrow. Mix of sun and clouds for Brandon and Dauphin. Windy as well. 26 is the high in Brandon, 24 in Dauphin. Good chance of showers in Flin Flon and 21. Showers in Thompson, a high of 17. And a rainfall warning for Churchill, 25 to 40 millimeters expected starting tonight and tomorrow. A high in Churchill of 11.
5: The actor Kathleen Robertson says back in the early 90s, everything changed for her in just one night. What happened is her first episode of 90210 went on the air. And the next day when Kathleen went to her, you know, local bank in L.A., everyone stopped what they were doing and stared at her. Kathleen Robertson will be here to tell you why she thinks she only survived in Hollywood in that cutthroat industry because she can keep coming back to Hamilton, Ontario. She will tell you what she finds there. Kathleen Robertson coming up. Plus, Katie George and Mark LaMacher aren't just some of the best jazz musicians in Canada. They're also easily the funniest. They'll be here to tell you about building the jazz orchestra scene in Calgary and why the music of Cole Porter still matters in 2026. I get a kick out of them. It's coming up on Q. Imagine you're an actor and you've landed a role on one of the biggest, most popular TV shows in the entire world. You'd be pretty excited, right? I mean, your life is about to change. Your dreams are about to come true. Get ready for red carpets and champagne and having to go to some studio in Toronto to talk to some guy from Newfoundland. Let me tell you about Kathleen Robertson. Kathleen Robertson is an actor from Hamilton, Ontario. If her name sounds familiar,

She landed the role of Claire Arnold on the hugely successful 90s teen drama Beverly Hills 90210. Now, when I say hugely successful, I mean it's kind of hard to compare to anything now. Like, when that show was on TV, there wasn't Netflix, there wasn't, you know, streaming. It was the biggest TV show in the world. Everyone was watching it. And Kathleen went down and auditioned. It was her first audition ever in Los Angeles. And when she found out she got the job, she wasn't that excited. Didn't really faze her. Just another job. And I got to tell you, this has happened to her over and over again. She's been on some pretty big shows like Boss and Tracker. And now she's playing the wife of a congressman in season 4 of

the show Reacher, which is Prime Video's top streamed show, and still, can I be honest, seems pretty laid back about all of it. And that might be because before Kathleen was in Hollywood, she grew up in Hamilton, Ontario, and it was there that she learned she wanted to act. She started taking acting lessons, going to auditions, eventually get some roles, and in between school and dance lessons, working as an actor on the hit show Maniac Mansion alongside like Eugene Levy and Joe Flaherty, she'll tell you,

0: In fact, Kathleen wrote this Substack recently that's been getting a lot of attention about how she thinks the only reason she's not more, I'll say, messed up when she was a child actor is because she was a child actor in Canada, not the U.S. She's going to tell you about that. Anyway, as I mentioned, Kathleen is currently starring in the latest season of the show Reacher. We got her on the line from our studio here in Toronto to talk a little bit about it. If you have kids, you might wonder what you might do if they came to you and said, hey, I want to act. Well, I wanted to know how Kathleen feels about that and whether she'd ever let her children act professionally. So I started off by asking her about her first ever acting role. It was an NFB film called Left Out, where she plays a girl whose family is dealing with unemployment. And I wanted to know how she ended up getting that job. That's where our conversation begins.
1: That was my first movie. Yeah, that was my first job. And the crazy thing about that movie is it played in schools forever.
2: The class is going on a trip to Quebec City next month.
3: Really? Did your teacher send something home about it?
2: Yeah, right here. We leave Sunday morning and come back Wednesday night. Mm-hmm. We stay in the hotel there, the big one, you know?
3: Shadow Frontenac.
2: Yeah, that's the one.
4: How much for her to go?
3: Well, $230 plus lunch and sundry pocket money, approximately
4: $70. $300.
3: I'm sorry, we just can't afford that kind of money right now.
2: But Mom, all the kids are going.
3: Honey, I'm sorry.
2: Mom?
1: Like, it played in schools for like 25 years. I mean, like, forever.
0: How did you end up doing that?
1: I know, so random. God, how did I? Yeah, I mean, it's funny. I was thinking about it the other day, like how it came about for me, because nobody in my family is in the entertainment industry. And, you know, the fact that Hamilton to, you know, it is an odd trajectory for sure. And I wasn't a particularly outgoing kid or a theater kid. I was very kind of introverted and shy, but I always, always weirdly knew that I wanted to be an actor from the time I was a little kid. But in the same way that all kids say that, you know what I mean? Like,

0: 10-year-old girl. And I said to my parents, I mean, I think it came through my dance studio. Like, I was a dance kid. I did tons of dance lessons. And there was kind of like an open thing that they were looking for a 10-year-old girl. And I said, I want to audition for it. And, you know, all the girls auditioned. We all auditioned for it. All the girls, like, you know, and I ended up getting it.
1: I read this beautiful essay you wrote on your friend's Substack about being a child actor in Canada. And I want to ask about that in just a second. But before I do, like, when that comes out through the NFB about, you know, and like you said, it's being shown all over the country forever. Are you having to watch it? Is it being shown in your classrooms? Are your friends?
0: It was not. No, it was not. Thank God. I would have probably been very mortified by that.
1: But were your friends seeing it? Did you?
0: Yes. People saw it for sure. And I think, you know, again, like I wrote about it a bit in the Substack, but I always kind of would keep what I did on the DL. Like I never told anybody I was an actor. I didn't like anyone to know when I would have a movie come out or there would be something in the press or whatever. Kids would ask about it. And I would always just kind of, if anything, just sort of say, no, it's not me. Or, you know, it was weird. It was odd. It was like the antithesis of what it would be, I think, nowadays, right?
1: Yeah, you would be on Instagram. You would have a lot of...
0: You'd want to talk about it. Yeah.
1: Also, it strikes me that you were working with, like, some pretty big Canadian legends right off the get-go. I mean, so in the NFB film, you were working with Jane Eastwood, you know, who came up as part of Godspell, came up as part of the Second City in Toronto. And then you get Maniac Mansion when you were, what, like 16? Eugene Levy co-creates it. I mean, it's based on a George Lucas video game. But Joe Flaherty's in that. Martin Short's involved. Yeah. I mean, you were working with some pretty heavy hitters. Also from Hamilton, actually, Martin and Eugene.
0: Yeah, I was. Yeah, that show in particular was really amazing training ground for me because we did... we did 66 episodes, which, you know, in today's day and age, that would be unheard of, you know, to do that many episodes. And yeah, it was amazing training. It was amazing. Every week we would do different characters and parodies and they would give me a, you know, okay, this week you're doing this and this week you're doing this. And so, yeah, I learned so much from all of them.
1: What do you remember? What do you remember about most about working with them? Folks like Joe Flaherty and Martin Short. And I mean, it's just something that most people don't ever get to do, you know?
0: I know. I mean, I think for me, like the thing that was the coolest about the experience was, and I remember, I don't know if it was Gene or if it was Martin Short's brother, Mike Short was also a writer on the show. I remember just saying that, I was like, why did you guys cast me? Like of all the people that auditioned for this, like why me? Because it was a parody show. And so I had never really done anything like that. And they said, which I thought was really funny. They said, you were the only actress that read for it that we believed was smart.
1: Hold on. You're the only actress that read for it that we believed was smart.
0: Right. But not was smart. Believed was smart. And I thought that was very fun because she was supposed to be a genius. This character, Tina Edison, was supposed to be a child prodigy. And so... yeah, that's my memory.
1: That's so funny. I mean,
0: not weird. I know.
1: And then that show takes off and becomes a really big hit. And so let's go back to that Substack you wrote. So you wrote the Substack. I think it was called Why I'm Not Effed Up. And it's about, it was really fascinating. You wrote it about being a child star in Canada in the 80s and 90s. This is a quote I want to read back to you that I found fascinating. You said, Canada didn't make me famous. It barely let me feel special. It just let me work. Then it told me to calm the F down. And honestly, that might have saved my life. Talk to me about what you're getting at there.
0: I think if I had grown up in the States and I had been like a Disney kid or I'd been on Nickelodeon and I had had that kind of excitement around me, I would have had a very different, I could have had a very different trajectory. I think in Canada, like I said, it was the thing of like, nobody made a big deal about it. Nobody gave a shit about it. Nobody seemed to really care about it. Like, it was just like, oh, you play soccer and you're into, you know, you do piano and you're on a TV show. Because I mean, I think that for me, anytime anyone finds out that I was a child actor, they're shocked. In the US, I'm talking about here. in the U.S., you know, over the years, as I've worked and

0: done other, worked, but people go, "Oh, wait, how old were you when you started acting?" "Oh, I was 10." "Wait, how's that possible? You're not like you're relatively normal."
1: And what is the expectation that you've, or what is the thing you've seen of child actors in the US versus Canada?
0: Well, I mean, not to put too fine a point on it, but I think like look at, the last few years, the tragedies and the casualties that have happened with really big actors and child actors. I think it's there's not a ton that it's a very happy ending.
1: The other unique experience, I appreciate you answering that. And the other unique experience I think you had, which I'm so fascinated by, is you go from this sort of, I mean, you're getting some roles in Canada, but like you said, it's a different, it's, so might you sort of intimate that it might be a healthier way of being famous or being well known. That is to say that like you're kind of encouraged not to be famous or not to act famous. And even then the system's just smaller. It'd be one thing if you went from that and went to the US and started acting, and you were a background actor in Total Recall or something like that, or you went right from that, and the first gig you book when you move to the US, I don't have to tell you, is Beverly Hills 90210, when it's already just a massive cultural juggernaut. Is there any way you can tell me what that's like to go from Maniac
0: Hamilton
1: Mansion,
0: is
1: Hamilton
0: too.
1: to. And I think people don't even understand now because of the way streaming works and all that, that like that was the biggest show in the entire world. Can
0: Yeah,
1: you
0: I mean,
1: possibly tell me what that's like?
0: it was like Reacher probably times 10. I mean, it was a phenomenon, and I don't think at the time I really had any idea what I was stepping into. I was very, very new to LA. Like you said, I had a lot of experience, so I had a big, great resume. And I went in and auditioned, and they were like, "It's 5 episodes. It's just a guest star." And I went in, and I literally just kind of drove my beat up car and to the valley, and I went in and I read a couple scenes and I left. And when I closed the door, I heard the producer say, "That's it. We're done." And I got a call that night, and they were like, "You got the job." And I was like, "Cool." Like, I was excited, but it wasn't a big deal because, again, I'd been working my whole life, and I was just like, "Cool." Didn't really think anything much of it. I was, wasn't a fan of the show, didn't watch the show. And then did the show, and was within literally like the first episode aired. And the next morning, I went, I was living in a little shitty apartment and went to the bank in West Hollywood and walked into the bank. And everybody in the bank was like, "Oh my God. Oh my God." And my life was overnight changed. Like, it was like I went from being literally totally nobody knew who I was to overnight everybody in the world, like Italy. I would go to Italy, I would go to the Sistine Chapel, I would go to, people would be like freaking out because of the show. I mean, nothing to do with me, it's just the show, right? And so yeah, it was a total trip, total head trip. And then the 5 episodes went to, they want to make you a regular, and then that went to 1 year's, 2 years, 3 years, and I ended up doing like, I did 99 episodes of it.
1: Is that experience of like I go to the bank and all of a sudden I go to Italy, everyone, is that exciting or scary or both?
0: I would say that the weird thing is, and again, it's like coming back to the Canada thing. I feel weirdly because of my childhood and the way I was raised and and being Canadian, like I weirdly didn't really even process it. Like I just kind of was like, "Oh, this is interesting." Like almost a bit like, I don't know, it's a bit of my personality too. I tend to be very much like a blinders person, like blinders on, like what's next? Like, I don't really ever allow myself to feel things emotionally or deeply in a way. It's a protective thing, I think, because to really allow yourself to think about it, yeah, it would probably up, right? So instead, I just kind of was like, "Oh, okay, this is weird. All right." And then it was like them going, "Okay, we're gonna get you a bodyguard and you're gonna have a body," like, and you're just like, "Oh, okay." You just sort of, yeah, I just kind of, I tried not to think about it too
1: Could
0: much.
1: you come back to Hamilton and feel normal?

0: Like when you got back to Hamilton and were with the family, could you?
1: Oh, it was so weird. It was so weird. It was so weird. I'm telling you way too much, but we're chatting and so I'm feeling loose. There was a boy that I was really into from Hamilton, who I won't name his name.
0: Eugene but Levy.
1: No, he was from high school. Yeah. And he didn't really like me before. And then I came home and he liked me now.
0: That's the dream. I'm Tom Power. You're listening to Q. It is the dream, by the way. You're in the middle of my conversation with actor Kathleen Robertson, who's starring in the latest season of the crime action TV show Reacher, which, if you didn't know, is the number one top stream show on Prime Video. Now, Kathleen, I should mention, is no stranger to joining really popular TV shows when they're already really popular. Kathleen, you might recognize her as Claire Arnold on Beverly Hills 90210, which she joined during season 4 when it was already a gigantic success. So we've been talking a little bit about that. And we've been talking a little bit about how Hamilton, Ontario, being from there and going back there, is what kept her grounded. Here's what you need to know about Kathleen's story, and this made a lot of news when it happened. She left 90210 before it went off the air. She left, and it was a huge risk. It still gets talked about as one of the riskiest decisions in, like, TV history. So I asked her about that, and she told me about the moment she went into Aaron Spelling's office. Aaron Spelling, he was behind 90210. She went into his office to say she was quitting. That's where our conversation picks up.
1: I went in with my agent and my lawyer, and we went in, and, you know, I remember it, actually. I was, like, super nervous and drove into Beverly Hills and went into Aaron's big office and sat in the boardroom, and I'm sitting at the end of the boardroom table, and Mr. Spelling's there and all the people, and they're just like, okay, so what do we need to do? And I said, you know, again, I was so young, and I was just like, oh no, it has nothing to do, you know, and I just sort of said,
0: oh, what do we need to do? Meaning how much money do you want? That kind of thing.
1: Yeah. Yeah. Yeah. Like, what do we need to do to make this happen? And I think they thought I was idiot, you know, stupid, crazy. And that was kind of it. And the heart, you know, Tori was difficult for me because I loved Tori and she was a friend.
0: Tori Spelling, yeah.
1: And she was quite, you know, she was very hurt that I was leaving. And, you know, it was very awkward for a while. And I think everybody just, you know, kind of felt a little bit like, oh, she thinks she's, you know, better than us and going to go do things that are bigger and better. And it really wasn't that. It was more just like literally the equivalent of like, if you're 17 or 18 or 19, and you're working at Starbucks and you're like, I don't want to work at Starbucks anymore. I want to go do something else, you know?
0: Yeah, but where does that come from in you? Because you don't come from an acting family. You don't come from a ton of money, you know, in that way out in Hamilton, you know, because you're not a movie star's kid, you know what I mean? Hamilton's a pretty working class place. Where does that come? A lot of people would stay with that job and just take it and be like, fine, whatever. It's quite a courageous thing you did. Where does that come from in you, you think? Is it your family? Is it, what is it?
1: I don't know. It's interesting. Maybe my dad. I mean, my dad's always been kind of like, my dad always really believed in me and always really kind of made me feel that I had something to say and that I had value. And I just always had really, I've always had really big sort of hopes and dreams for myself, you know, and it just felt like a stepping stone.
0: Is your dad still with us?
1: Yeah.
0: What's his name? Do you mind if I ask?
1: Gary
0: Robertson.
1: Gary Robertson and Joyce Ford. My mom and dad are both still alive and married
0: and living out in Hamilton. I appreciate you telling me that story. I'll skip ahead. I'm just for the sake of your time here. You know, you end up doing a lot of different work and starring in a lot of different films. You end up having this sort of second career as a writer. And that leads us now to season 4 of Reacher with Alan Ritchson, which is Amazon Prime's top stream show, which, I mean, you're kind of, we were talking about 90210. You went into that when it was already a gigantic hit, and now you're entering Reacher as an already gigantic hit. You don't really make it easy on yourself here, Kathleen, is what I'm trying to say, you know?
1: No, I know. And I will tell you the weirdest thing about it is I actually feel exactly the same about this experience that I did about 90210, which is I didn't even think about it. I didn't really realize it. Like, again, when I got the offer, they were like, oh, they want you to do season 4 of Reacher. I was like, oh, it's popular, right? And they said, yeah, it's really popular. And

0: I was like, oh, cool. And I read it and I was like, oh, this will be fun, whatever. But I never thought about it until it came out. And again, it was that thing of all of a sudden everyone's like, oh my God, we love this show. And so I was like, oh, this is so cool. But like, I just don't even allow, I don't know. It's weird. It's just a thing. I think it's a protective thing.
1: I think it's a protective thing. I thought you were going to say it happened at the bank again. I went back to the same bank. Last question to you. You know, it's been fun looking at your career from the early days in Canada and Hamilton, and of course the NFB, which we are 100% going to put into this interview somehow. It's gonna, there's gonna be a sound up from Left Out, no doubt. And now, of course, 90210 and this huge show, Reacher. But you also have a show running and starring in a medical drama you created called Blessed Sacrament for the CBC. And you just were in Hamilton last night. What keeps you coming back to Canada?
0: I love it. It's my home. It's where all my family is. Yeah. And the show that I'm doing now for CBC, we're in pre-production. We start filming in January. We're going to do 10 episodes. And it's a medical show about three sisters that work together in the same hospital where their mother also works. And it's sort of the jumping off idea for me was my sisters who both work together in the same hospital in Hamilton.
1: Really?
0: And it's Hamilton for Hamilton. So it's, my dream has always been one day I want to go back to Hamilton and I want to make a show in Hamilton for Hamilton. Not like Reacher, for example, we filmed it in Hamilton, but it wasn't Hamilton. You know what I mean? Like nobody ever films in Hamilton for Hamilton. So this is going to be full blown, like love letter to the city.
1: I also didn't know you filmed Reacher in Hamilton.
0: Yeah, we did. Little bit.
1: Were you taking the cast out to like your local haunts and stuff?
0: No,
1: like that?
0: Unfortunately, nobody ever wanted to stay.
1: Everyone wanted to go back to Toronto.
0: Everybody would badmouth it, not knowing I was from there. And then I would go, wait.
1: You'd be like, guys, let's go to Jasper.
0: The crew, too. Like the Toronto crews are snobs. They don't
1: go.
0: They don't want to film there.
1: And they didn't know you were there from Hamilton, taking it all
0: in.
1: Some
0: of them did. Like, some of them would know and go, oh, she's going to be pissed about this. And then, you know, it's funny. It's funny.
1: You're a Hamilton secret agent. I'll tell you this. I'm so happy you're doing this show about Hamilton and for your family. Nice thing about a Canadian medical drama is you don't have to worry about insurance bills being a plot line. That's, you know.
0: Yeah.
1: You don't, yep. You don't have to worry about that. But I'm so happy you're doing that and giving something back to a community I could tell really gave you so much. Kathleen, thanks so much for your time.
0: Thank you. That was fun.
1: Kathleen Robertson stars in the latest season of Reacher, which is airing now on Prime Video.

0: skin.
1: Coming up, you're going to hear from Calgary, Alberta's Katie George and Mark Lamacher. Katie's the singer. Mark is the piano player. They just put out their third duo album. This time they're paying tribute to Cole Porter, the songwriter behind so many classic Great American Songbook tunes. They'll tell you why in just a moment, what it is about their artistic relationship that just clicks, essentially why they have one another under their skin. Get it? Okay. It's after this on Q.
2: 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Good morning. I'm Heather Wells in Winnipeg. At 10:30, it's 17 in Winnipeg and Brandon, 20 right now in Dauphin and Morden, and it is 11 in Thompson. One person is in critical condition after an early morning fire at a downtown Winnipeg apartment block. Fire crews arrived to heavy smoke and flames from that building on Vaughan and Ellis just after 5 this morning. Firefighters carried the person out of the building. And while the fire was declared under control,

0: control just after 6. Vaughan did not reopen to traffic until about 2 hours later. Small businesses in Manitoba feel caught in the middle of the ongoing trade war between Canada and the U.S. Cloverdale Forge, a blacksmith operation in St. Andrews, is no longer shipping to the U.S. And while it stocked up on items like steel and drill bits before the latest counter tariffs took effect, co-owner Karen Rudolph says anything they'll need to get from south of the border will cost more. She'd like to see a tariff mentor to help them navigate the constant changes. It's been confirmed it was a tornado that touched down in River Heights Sunday night. The Northern Tornadoes Project says the twister was an EF1 with a top wind of 155 kilometers an hour. This is the second tornado to hit Winnipeg this summer. The first was in White Ridge. Forecast today, a mix of sun and clouds, windy and warm, a high of 26. More news at 11.
1: I'm Tom Power. You're listening to Q. When you know, you know. That's something you may feel in relationships when you're falling in love. But for creative partnerships, it's kind of the same thing. At least that's the case for Katie George, one of the country's leading jazz vocalists. She's from Calgary. She's based in Montreal. She's a 3-time Juno Award winner. When Katie first played with the pianist Mark Lamacher, also from Calgary, she said something just clicked. She knew. And ever since then, man, their creative partnership has just blossomed. They released an orchestral album of originals last year called Katie with Strings, which was recorded in Calgary with local musicians. They went on to pick up a Juno nomination. They've just put out a third duo album together called You Irritate Me So, which is a record of Cole Porter tracks. Cole Porter, you know, the very famous songwriter from the Great American Songbook. And I should tell you, it's maybe one of my favorite records of the year. Take a listen.

0: I love Katie George and Mark LaMarca. Katie George is an incredible singer, incredible musician. Mark LaMarca plays jazz like a, just like a musician, like a classical musician, just like a great musician. I just love their music together. From their latest record, You Irritate Me So, that's Katie and Mark and their version of Cole Porter's Riding High. So yeah, they dropped by the studio to talk about the record. We talked about why Cole Porter matters in 2026, how they got together, and these videos they post online, which are so funny, about the hard time they have promoting the records. And we are actually in, this interview is actually in one of them. But before all of that, here's my conversation with Katie George and Mark LaMarca. How are you?
1: I'm good. How are you, Tom?
0: I'm not too bad. Mark, how are you? Welcome.
2: Oh, this is great. Thank you.
0: Congratulations on the record. I really did love it.
1: Thank you.
0: Katie, what made you guys want to make a record of Cole Porter songs?
1: Well, we're following our beautiful little composer homage. So our first was, of course, Jerome Kern. Then we did Frank Lesser last year. And so we thought, who do we want to do next?
0: And how did you land on Cole Porter?
1: We usually just, we like one song and then we're like, let's just do an album of that composer. And then we build the album just from the start of one song. And so that song was Looking at You, which Alan Alda sang in a movie.
3: Looking at you while troubles are fleeing, I'm admiring the view.
1: But we love that song, and we thought, let's just do Cole Porter this time.
0: So I want to play a little bit of the promo video you guys did about this record. Just take a look at this.
1: Oh, my gosh. The Cole Porter album is coming up this Friday. Isn't that crazy?
4: We've got a Cole Porter album on the way. What songs are on it?
1: What do you mean, what songs are on it? Like, you should know.
4: Anything Goes?
1: No.
4: I Get a Kick Out of You?
1: No.
4: Just One of Those Things?
1: No.
4: What is this thing called love?
1: No.
4: Don't Fence Me In?
1: Ooh, that would have been good, but no.
4: What is on it?
1: Is it,
0: by the way, it's spectacular.
1: Thank you.
0: Mark, was it intentional to do more Cole Porter deep cuts on this record?
2: Yeah, I would say yes. Not just on this one, but even the Frank Lesser ones.
1: I think, well, in my experience, if I'm learning a song or if I'm wanting to listen to a Cole Porter song, I'm instinctively going to listen to Ella Fitzgerald's version or Frank Sinatra's version. And those songs have been recorded so many times and have classic versions that people are going to flock to no matter what. So our goal is...

0: is to focus on the composer that we love, but then find the songs that haven't been done so that if people are interested in learning more about Cole Porter and what he's written, they're going to find our versions. And what happened with the Frank Lesser album is that some of the recordings we did on that album ended up being one of two versions of the song that exist on streaming platforms, and the other versions that exist are recorded by Frank Lesser himself.
1: Wow. So how do you find these lesser known songs?
0: That's a good question.
2: Katie has a wonderful research skill.
0: It's called Chronically Online.
1: It's just a lot of searching, and what are you looking for?
0: Well, I've found that a lot of these composers have discographies, or, you know, they've got essentially an encyclopedia page online listing all of their songs. And so Frank Lesser has this, Jerome Kern has this, Cole Porter has this, and it's all alphabetical. So I definitely judge a book by its cover in this case, and I look for titles that I find kind of catchy or funny. That's how some of the songs on this album came to be. Like, there's one called I Hate Men.

0: which, you know, at first glance, people are going to think that I'm a horrifying young individual. But no, it's actually hilarious, and it comes from Kiss Me, Kate. But very, very few people do that one. I wonder why. But we thought, well, this is a hilarious song. Cole Porter's hilarious. Let's do it. But essentially, I like the shock value of a title, and Cole Porter has a lot of songs like that.
1: Let's listen to a song on the record. Take a listen to this.

0: That's you irritate me so. Katie, talk to me a little bit about that tune.
1: Well, this is one that grabbed me because of the title.
0: Yeah, me too, when I saw it, yeah.
1: And that's why I wanted to name the album that, because it's going to grab attention, but it grabbed my attention, so I thought maybe other people will be compelled to listen to something that's also a little bit outrageous. But that one, I think, is just a really fantastic way. It's a great example of Cole Porter taking things that are so annoying and then turning them into a love song. And that's that cleverness again. You know, all of these things he's mentioning, like, you're the leak in my boat, but also that's why I love you. Like, that, it's brilliant. It's such a good idea for a lyric. And one thing that I love about digging into a composer like him is that it inspires my own writing. But in this one especially, like, I love those kinds of sarcastic little comments that kind of get under your skin. Another Cole Porter song, I've Got You Under My Skin, you know? And I find that his comedy within kind of, you know, annoying people is a really, really beautiful little thing that he does.
0: And you guys have been on the road for a long time at this point. I think the last time I saw you guys, and the first time I met Mark, I believe, was in an Air Canada lounge. You were on your way out to Regina.
2: That's right.
0: Speaking of You Irritate Me So, everything going well on the road? Everyone getting along? Everyone happy?
1: Well,
2: we had a very big argument about an hour ago.
0: No, you didn't.
2: I said some things about the sports industry, and it was not received well. But
1: I said that people should be allowed to go to Blue Jays games and have fun.
0: People should be allowed to go to Blue Jays games.
2: See, and that was not the point I was making. I will not defend that position. That is not my position.
0: How long has this been going on? Like, when did you guys first get together? When did you guys first meet?
2: 1931.
0: Interesting. Yeah. Those were dark years.
2: Oh, it just feels that way. Yeah. No, when was it?
1: 2021.
0: Where was this?
1: In Calgary at Buckingham Palace, which is a wonderful house concert venue run by Lisa Buck, and it's wonderful. And the idea behind that was that I really, really wanted to play with Mark for this gig that I had at a festival earlier that year.
0: How did you know about Mark?
1: Well, I met him at a jam. He doesn't remember this. I was in Calgary. I was at this jam. Mark did not play at the jam. He just observed the jam. Mm-hmm. And I happened to be sitting at the same table as him, and I'm listening to this guy talk, and I'm like, this is the funniest person I've ever heard in my life.
0: So when you say observed the jam, he had comments to make about the jam.
1: Oh, plenty. Yes. And of course, I think I was 19 or 20, and so

0: I was a very, very keen young jazz singer, still doing my undergraduate degree.
1: Right.
0: And I went up to sing, but I sat down at the table afterwards, and Mark is talking about something. I can't even remember what it was, but he was just so funny. And I thought, I really want to work with this person. Not at all for musical ability, which I assumed would be fine because he was funny. And mm-hmm. I think most people that I appreciate as musicians are also somewhat comedic.
1: Yeah.
0: And I'm really glad that that happened. I did try to hire him for a gig that, for some reason, the festival that I was a part of, you know, had offered me a gig and then told me, oh, you're actually going to be doing this gig with someone else. That other person didn't want me to hire Mark. And so I was really upset about this. I brought my frustrations to Lisa Buck. I said, I'm really upset. I wanted to play with Mark. I've heard so many great things. He's hilarious. And she said, well, why don't you just do a show here for our series with him? And I said, really? And that first show was recorded, actually, when we did that in December. I think it was 2021.
1: Did it feel special? Did it?
0: Like, immediately. We had our 45-minute rehearsal before our first show, and it just instantly clicked.
2: Isn't she fantastic? I just feel so spoiled to be here.
3: No, I feel the same way. And the songs that we're playing tonight are songs that I don't get to play with really anybody else because nobody else knows them. So.
2: And all it turns out that the trick was you needed to find somebody who has a dissociative identity disorder who thinks they're 90. Check. Yeah.
3: I'm always traveling.
1: Do you remember me knowing about Katie for the first time, Mark?
4: Oh, I mean, I'm sorry I don't remember this initial meeting you described, but of course I know who she was. I mean, to me, she's a celebrity, mm-hmm. even now. So who was it? Was it Lisa who reached out to me to mm-hmm. put this together? I think the first thing I said was, you sure she meant me to put, like, I thought there must be some mistake that you would want to work with me. Because I thought, wouldn't you want like a... I get very in my head. I'm not a trained pianist, so I always assume everyone can tell that it's terrible. And so I just thought, she must mean a real pianist and getting me confused with somebody else. But then we did, you know, the 45-minute rehearsal, which we just kept going to the point where they had to kick us out because they had to let the audience in. I think 2 hours had gone by and we were just sort of...
0: Yeah, we kept playing tunes.
4: Yeah, we just kept going through things and trying things out, and it was...
0: We strayed from the initial set list that we had discussed over Zoom.
4: That's right. So, no, my biggest first memory of you is that afternoon, truly.

0: You kidding me? I really love that. It's just so beautiful. You're listening to my conversation with Katie George and Mark Lamacher. My name's Tom Power. This is Q. Katie and Mark have just put out their third duo album. It's called You Irritate Me So, which is a record of Cole Porter deep cuts. And they were just talking about how their partnership began. Mark was saying he's not a trained jazz musician. He's not even a trained pianist. Mark's first love is opera and classical music. He loves Puccini and Stravinsky and Mahler. Most jazz singers would never want to play with someone who doesn't like jazz isn't the only thing they care about. But for Katie, that's exactly what makes their partnership work so well. Here's Katie again.
1: I think that's why.
0: Really?
1: Because he doesn't come from the traditional background. He doesn't sound like everybody who's been through the schools, which is not to say that I don't appreciate a lot of other musicians. Obviously, I'm so fortunate to work with so many different people. But I think one of the reasons that I love working with Mark is because he doesn't sound like anybody else. It's such a singular thing, and I feel like we're able to really develop a sound as a duo a lot more effectively than if I were to work with another pianist who's checked out like nonstop Bill Evans forever. Then it's always going to be, you know, like there's always going to be something else clouding what could be a really interesting collaboration. I find also because we write together, it's nice to be able to be creative in a way

0: that's not being influenced from a ton of different people that have already existed. Like, we have shared influences, of course, but my influences from somebody like Sonny Stitt and Charlie Parker are going to be a little bit different from Mark's listening to, like, Ludoslavski or Mahler or people like that. And I think that bridging those two things is kind of wonderful.
1: It's a beautiful thing. And some of my favorite moments, as Katie will tell you, like, I'm a big fan of the way you post about your music on social media and the way you take this music, which is often 850 years old, and bring it to the TikTok teens of the world. But some of my favorite moments are where you sort of show a bit of a mind meld you have with Mark on stage sometimes. Like, you seem to be able to improvise simultaneously doing this.

0: and I'll quote like Mahler or Rachmaninoff.
1: Like, hold on, as a vocalist, you will?
0: Yeah, like we on my song "Hello, How Are You," Mahler 6 goes really well there, like the ba da da dwi you di da da da do sha ba da ba da ba da da ba ba da ba da ba da ba ba ba ba ba ba ba. Like, it's how I did that, but then also the sha ba da ba ba you ba da ba ba ba da ba da ba da ba you, like a Rachmaninoff thing, or Puccini, I'll do like the dwi dwi da ba ba ba ba ba ba ba ba ba, like Tosca.
1: What goes through your mind, Mark, when she does this?
2: Oh, it makes me laugh. It's great. I try to catch it if I can. Sometimes it's so fast moving that I feel like, oh, I'm just basking in your quotes.
0: It's just a game. I am trying to bait him. It's just fun. I know what's going to happen, but I don't know what's going to happen. But I know whatever happens, I'm going to have a good time.
1: And you're so incredibly funny together. I love the social media videos. I don't know how you landed on the idea that, and now I can say, sort of sense it, why you landed on the idea that the narrative of these social media videos is you are the good Gen Z. I know how to use social media and promote my music. And Mark is the ancient Methuselah type, who has no idea how to use any of it. And I'm beginning to realize that this is not an act.
0: He needs help with computer. Right. Yeah.
2: Everything's computer.
1: Let's listen to some more music. Take a listen to this.

0: What was the line you just said? I'm not good at computer?
1: That's right.
0: Summarized beautifully in that song.
2: Thank you.
0: Well done, Katie.
2: Thank you very much.
0: Katie, that's the project you described as the most demanding of your career. That doesn't matter from the record Katie George with Strings. You made that in Calgary. Why was that record so demanding?
2: Well, I mean, that was challenging to make for many different reasons. There's a lot of moving parts when you have like 40 people in a room.
0: My understanding is you independence in this world is very, very important to you and how your music is produced. You're not relying on labels. You're not relying on anything. It's largely you, right?
2: I wrote all of the grants. So I it's nice when we get the grant acceptances. But for this one, I got a lot of denials. And at one point, I was staring down a $100,000 project with a $15,000 Alberta Foundation for the Arts grant. Thank you, AFA, for getting us started. But I was denied funding from Calgary. I was denied funding on the national level. And I had to get very creative. It was very, very challenging, and the no's from the organizations were really, really tough. But it got to a point where we thought, okay, maybe this isn't going to be the dream cushy project that we wanted with a $100,000 budget, but we can still make this work. We have $15,000 here. I have this gig, and this gig coming up. We can probably count on some royalties from our holiday music to funnel into this. I'm going to expand my line of credit. You know, like, we're doing all of these different things to make this happen, because I feel like in this day and age, if you're relying solely on one thing to support your music, then it's not going to happen. And I felt that way a lot, because, I mean, if we had just thought, okay, we didn't get this grant, we can't do the project, it wouldn't have existed. We kept going and we kept trying to do it. And that's what we're constantly trying to find money to make these projects happen, because it makes a difference in the communities that we're a part of. And we wanted to do this in Calgary, because things like this don't happen in Calgary. A symphonic orchestra recording, it doesn't happen. It happens, I'm sure, a lot in Toronto and Montreal, Vancouver, places that are set up for this.
0: And it's been building, right? Like, Katie, I think you said this, that there's a bit of a pops orchestra recording scene in Calgary now, right?
2: We've been doing this every year since August 2023. Like, at least a few songs a year. Like, we usually do holiday singles, because, mm-hmm, surprise, surprise, those make money. But in doing so, we've developed, a lot of the people that we have on our sessions are repeat offenders. So, yes, you know, they're coming back, and they become more and more comfortable in the studio every time. So we've developed a scene where it's actually quite streamlined, and people are very comfortable in there. And why would we give that up? They're phenomenal, and we have a great time with them.
0: Is the hope that other people might come and start playing with these folks?

0: as well?
1: You know, that's something that we really actually think would be wonderful, because the National Music Center is like, it's well equipped for that. The musicians in Calgary are fantastic and now have experience doing these kinds of, you know, pickup recording sessions. It's making this community not only benefits us because of our vanity projects, but also can benefit many other people's vanity projects. So.
0: I do want to end on the duo stuff. Katie, last time you were on, we asked you a little bit about why you connect so strongly with this, with the Great American Songbook, with this music, this older music from the 30s and 40s and 50s. Mark, I wanted to ask the same question to you. It was the question I ended with Katie on last time. What is it about this music that you feel such a connection with?
2: I think it's because it's still somehow rooted in a sense of music making that is everything I've devoted my life to studying. Does this make sense? Like, I'm very bad with contemporary popular music. I'm not saying anything negative about it. I'm saying it doesn't
0: float your boat. Doesn't
2: no, it? It doesn't exactly. I don't really know how to connect with it. Mm-hmm. But the Great American Songbook, that does feel like something adjacent to, you know, Puccini, and that sort of I get into. I understand that. I like that, most importantly. But there's something beyond that. When we do it together, there's a way you communicate a song that makes me feel like I never knew it like that before. And I'm not trying to flatter you. I'm saying it's like your communication of the material sort of changes it for me for the better too. So it's like, oh, I didn't think about it that way. I don't know. I think it's a rich material for me. I don't know. That's a hard question.
0: It's beautifully said. Katie, what is it like for you when you post these clips on social media, when you have these videos up of these incredibly old songs, beautiful, timeless songs, I might even use, and you start seeing comments from people who are, you know, 18, 19, 20, 21, really connecting with this music?
1: Well, I've noticed in recent years it's more than ever.
0: Yeah.
1: Kids are getting into these standards. And I think it really gives me a lot of hope for an audience that will grow up listening to this and supporting it in the future. Because I know sometimes people always say, oh, this music is dead. You know, we got to do this new stuff. And I'm like, well, a good song is a good song. I mean, when I go see the OSM in Montreal, I mean, that music's been around a while, typically. Like, I saw Mahler 6 last season or the season before that, can't remember. But that's beautiful. I want to hear that again. That's stunning. I connect with that. That makes me feel. And I think this is doing that for kids as well. I think last time I was here, I just said good music is good music. And although my birthday does start with a 19 in the year, I'm not as old as Mark, but I still do feel that this music really, I feel very connected to it just from what my parents shared with me as a kid, like the Vince Guaraldi, Charlie Brown Christmas or things like that. You know, it is passed down in a way. And I'm glad that if I can be the one to pass that down, if Leve can be the one to pass that down, you know, that's great, because the music is good and the songs should be remembered and performed.
0: It's beautifully said. It's so lovely to have you here, Katie.
1: Thanks for having us.
0: Mark, I'm so glad you survived consumption.
2: I did the best I could.
0: You know, got out of the iron lung.
2: Well, it's actually in the other room.
0: Oh, too bad.
2: I got to go back in.
0: You got to go back in. Lovely to get a chance to chat with the both of you.
2: Absolutely.
0: And thanks for coming in.
1: Thank you for having us.
2: Thank you.

Lee George and Mark LaMacher with the Cole Porter song Looking at You from their new album of Cole Porter Deep Cuts, You Irritate Me So. Before that, you heard my conversation with Katie and Mark. It's worth saying that Mark LaMacher is younger than me. He's not 90 or 95 years old. You can find You Irritate Me So, their third duo album, together wherever you get your music, along with Katie and Mark's Juno-nominated orchestral album from last year, Katie George with Strings. Katie is spelled C-A-I-T-Y, and George is spelled G-Y-O-R-G-Y. Sometimes a little bit hard to find online. Katie and Mark have tour dates on Prince Edward Island, Montreal, and Valmorain, Quebec in October. They'll be playing more dates in Quebec next March, April, and May, and they're going to be in Toronto and Calgary this December. Looking at

0: And that is it for the show today. Tomorrow on the show, Philip Aiken will be here. Philip Aiken is an acclaimed actor, director, and co-founder of the Obsidian Theater Company, one of the most important theater companies in Canadian history, and now member of the Order of Canada. He has a couple of great lines in this interview. I asked him a little bit about, like, you know, what is the advice you give? What is the mentorship you give to young black artists and young black theater makers? Because that's, you know, he has done a lot of that. And he said something like, I'm not here to mentor them. I'm here to radicalize them. Incredible line from Philip Aiken. He's directing the play Ohio State Murders at the Shaw Festival this year. It's up. It's running. It's a big hit. But he hasn't seen it. I was surprised, and you will be too. Why? That's tomorrow on the show. If you want to get in touch with me, q@cbc.ca is the best way to do that. We'll see you soon. Bye.
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3: Sometimes a coming-of-age story needs a little mystery. Like, what if you are growing up during the time where your town has a serial killer on the loose? The Shards is Ryan Murphy's new TV show. It's an adaptation of a Bret Easton Ellis novel. You'll hear why it's been such a big hit with critics.
4: This is CBC News. Good morning. I'm Heather Wells in Winnipeg. At 11 o'clock, it is 17 degrees, mix of sun and clouds today, windy, gusts to 50 around noon today from the south, and a warm high of 26. The federal government has announced $5 million to fund HIV prevention and support services. It's to help increase access to HIV self-test kits and to hire more peer support staff. The government says an estimated 7,000 people are living with HIV unaware. Canada's Chief Public Officer of Health, Dr. Josh Reimer, says knowing your HIV status is an essential first step in accessing care. In May, Manitoba declared a public health emergency over its HIV rates that it said are three times higher than the rest of Canada. One person's in critical condition after

0: An early morning fire at a downtown Winnipeg apartment block. Fire crews arrived to heavy smoke and flames from that building on Vaughan and Ellis just after 5 this morning. And while the fire was declared under control just after 6, Vaughan did not open to traffic until after 8. Ukrainian President Volodymyr Zelensky is meeting with Prime Minister Mark Carney in Calgary, and he is offering thanks for Canada's help testing one package that has yet to be announced.
1: We are thankful for the energy support, also air defense. I know the decision. I'm so thankful. I will not spoiler now. It's your decision, but this is decision for our lives. This is very important package of air defense. This is crucial.
0: Details of that air defense package are expected when the two leaders have a news conference after their meeting. Zelensky is set to address Carney's cabinet at their meeting in Banff. The Ukrainian leader is on a state visit to Canada. Since January 2022, Canada has given nearly $26 billion in aid to Ukraine. Historically unpopular U.S. President Donald Trump is trying to encourage more Republican voters to turn out for the midterm elections, effectively offering taxpayers a substantial amount of money if they vote for his party. As John Northcott explains, Trump's promise may actually be illegal.
2: Under U.S. Code 18, subsection 597, titled Expenditures to Influence Voting, both someone who offers anything or accepts anything to affect a vote would be breaking the law and liable to a fine or imprisonment or both. Nonetheless, the U.S. president, in speaking to the faithful last night, appeared to do exactly that.
3: If the Republicans win the House of Representatives and the United States Senate, I will issue a dividend to every adult citizen in the United States of America for $5,000.
2: Now, there are a lot of questions about whether this is something Trump could actually do, but that's often a concern raised about a lot of what he proposes and tends to go ahead with anyway. Think the White House ballroom, the Washington Arch, and even tariffs. There are his tumbling poll numbers, record gas prices, the war against Iran, and concerns that the Republicans could lose both the House and even the Senate in November's midterms. John Northcott, CBC News, Toronto.
0: The former artificial intelligence researcher who quit his job at the company Anthropic gave an interview to CNN last night. Jacob Coxon, posting on the platform X, he had resigned from Anthropic because of his concerns about AI technology.
4: I've never seen an AI safety tweet go this crazy. I think it's because people saw the cyber attacks in the last couple of months. They're also starting to internalize the rate of progress. People are starting to realize this is real technology. This is not like hype. This isn't going away anytime soon. This is only going to get more crazy.
0: Another researcher estimates there is a more than 10% chance AI could kill all humans within the next decade. Well, an Edmonton Oilers superfan is dropping her support of the team over its signing of forward Alex Formanton, one of 5 players from Canada's 2018 World Junior Hockey Team accused and later acquitted of sexual assault. Mary Lowen is among the Oiler fans known as Mama Stanley. She explains in a social media post she will no longer support the Oilers as long as Formanton is on the team. Forecast now for Winnipeg, a mix of sun and clouds. Today it is going to be lovely, although a little on the windy side, but warm, a high of 26. Enjoy that because we cool down a lot starting tomorrow. 26 today in Brandon, 24 in Dauphin, both partly sunny. Showers in Thompson and 17. Rainfall warning in Churchill, windy and a high of 11.
5: Sometimes you just need a trashy TV show to take your mind off of everything that's happening in the world. And for a lot of people this summer, that show has been The Shards. It's a murder mystery set in 1980s Los Angeles, and the finale has just landed. I'm Emile Niazi, sitting in for El Amin Abdel Mahmoud. This is Commotion. Kaya Shinyata and Allison Herman are here to talk about the show. Welcome back to Commotion.
6: Thanks for having me.
5: So, Kaya, The Shards really has it all, especially for the 80s. We're talking cocaine, porn stars, disco. It's Ryan Murphy's adaptation of the Bret Easton Ellis novel. And I want to talk about that novel first. Ellis has described it as a work of autofiction. So tell us a little bit about the book and what he sort of means with that little nod.
6: Yeah, so The Shards follows a 17-year-old senior named

0: named Brett, who is based on Bret Easton Ellis himself. And the character attends Buckley School in Los Angeles in 1981, which is the exact same private school that the author himself attended. And 1981 was, of course, the year that he was a senior there. So while the protagonist setting and other characters he has said are based on true life, he then introduces a fictional serial killer named the Trawler who terrorizes him, his friends, and their community to kind of spice things up a bit and add some fiction to the autofiction.
1: Okay, well, sounds pretty interesting. Let's check out how that translates to a TV series.
2: It was supposed to be the best year of our lives. Me, my girlfriend, and our two best friends had it all. Until the hot new guy showed up. Then people started dying.
1: That's a bit of the trailer for The Shards, with actor Igby Rigney playing the role of Bret Easton Ellis. So this series comes to us from Ryan Murphy, the producer behind everything from Glee to American Horror Story, and of course this year's big hit show Love Story. Allison, how would you sort of describe the defining characteristics of a Ryan Murphy show, and then how it meshes with that sort of Bret Easton Ellis sensibility?
3: Yeah, I mean, there are certainly reasons on the surface to think that these two people's aesthetics are compatible in a way that makes for a good adaptation. Mm-hmm. Both Ryan Murphy and Bret Easton Ellis are gay men of around the same age who have had queerness be like very central theme in their work. And Ryan Murphy also has this longstanding fascination with horror. He's, of course, behind American Horror Story that fits with a lot of the gore and also the glamour that is in Bret Easton Ellis's novels. And I think the early warning sign, perhaps, is that Ryan Murphy also has a real reputation for a maximalism in his writing, where things tend to kind of start strong and then go off the rails as the plot elements just pile up and the tones just get more of a mishmash. And I think you saw a lot of those issues in this adaptation as well.
1: Well, I love that you bring that up as far as issues go, because it's generated a fairly polarized response. You know, The Guardian gave it 5 stars, calling it the, quote, Ryan Murphy comeback we've been waiting for. But The Telegraph gave it 1 star and said it was, quote, tedious 80s nostalgia. Now, Kaya, you're part of the pro Shards camp. So what sort of hooked you in, and why do you feel it ultimately worked for you?
0: I think it works because it has so much audacity. Like, I do understand where the positive reviews come from and where the negative ones do. I lean more towards positive because I think that, like, this show feels like a culmination of everything that Ryan Murphy has in the past done well, even though sometimes it's a bit too self-serving. But I can understand why people don't like it, but it feels smart and fresh, and it does feel like he's toned it down a bit in towards how zany he can get. And I think the show feels more concerned, more than any recent Ryan Murphy show, with the psyches of its characters and these characters as figures rather than just set dressing. And I think that it really showcases how, in this period piece, we have these characters who feel like people we know. They feel like the younger generations. They're very self-serving. They're very concerned with themselves and not necessarily the community that they live in. So I think there is kind of, at least from my standpoint, a vision of Ryan Murphy trying to keep his aesthetic alive while also, you know, fleshing this out more so than his most recent series have been.
1: You know, I heard you say it sort of concerns itself with what young people are doing. You know, even though it's set in the 80s, do you feel it does capture that kind of sensibility of say Gen Zs and Gen Alphas?
0: Yeah, I think it really does. And it's interesting because, like, we have the 80s music, we have the 80s costumes, but these people feel very steeped in our current reality. I think this show is very focused on how individualization can kind of doom a community. Yes, this is focused on a group of friends, but they are not concerned about each other in a way that a group of friends this close should be. At the end of the day, we have a serial killer running around, but still we have our singular desires taking over this concern that should

0: feel like an examination of where Gen Z and Gen Alpha have gone and also where they are headed.
1: So, Allison, you said that the first two episodes, at least, of The Shards were pulling you in. So where did the show end up falling short for you?
2: I mean, I think I should probably say I'm a huge fan of the novel. I'm an Angeleno of over a decade. I hold a lot of its contents and themes very close to my heart. And I don't think every adaptation has to be a completely literal transplantation of the original text. And people are totally free to interpret and add things as they wish. But I do think in the process of watching the season unfold, everything that is added by Ryan Murphy almost sticks out like a sore thumb. And

0: There's been reporting since that the first two episodes are the ones where Bret Easton Ellis, the author, was involved. And after that, you start to get these sort of jarring additions. Like there's an episode centered around a dance-off TV show that just didn't read to me like anything that these, selfish, sophisticated teenage characters would be interested in. Or there's a character, Rhonda, who's new to the show, played by Ivy Wolk. And the way the character is used is because she's kidnapped. You see the serial killer at work more than you do in the novel because he's obviously unpictured. And I felt like that and a lot of other choices the show made really dispelled a lot of the sense of suspense and dread that you really need to build in a creepy murder mystery like The Shards is supposed to be.
1: Hmm. One thing I find really interesting is that two of the leads are played by Homer Gear and Kaia Gerber. Of course, if you're not familiar, that's the son of Richard Gear and the daughter of Cindy Crawford, famously married for a brief moment in the 90s. Now, what do you think about the casting of these two Nepo babies and maybe what it does to this idea of rich Hollywood and the kind of like lore that it creates, Allison?
0: Yeah, I actually thought my favorite casting was of Igby Rigney as the lead. I think he really adds something to this portrait of the young Bret Easton Ellis. And I actually took a lot of issue with the casting of Homer Gear and Kaia Gerber, not because of who they are, but because the roles have specific qualities that I didn't feel that either of them were able to convey on screen. Kaia Gerber's character, Susan, is supposed to be this sort of fresh-faced, all-American, goody-two-shoes who's being led to the dark side, and Kaia Gerber really comes across like who she is, which is a sophisticated model in her mid-20s who's really seen the world and doesn't need to be tempted. And Homer Gear, I honestly just think had an incredibly difficult part assigned to him because he's supposed to be, plausibly seductive to Susan, but also kind of off-putting and creepy to other characters in the show. And it's really hard to synthesize all of that into a character, so I don't quite fault him for it. But I also didn't feel like Robert as this antagonist was as magnetic and compelling as he needed to be.
1: Mm. Those Nepo babies, you just never know what you're going to get. So Kaia, this week brings us the season finale of The Shards. As someone who's invested in the show, was the finale satisfying for you?
2: Yes and no. Narratively, yes, I'm satisfied with how those final moments shape up. And I think it's really fun that like the first 7 minutes of this finale are kind of a culmination of the entire show. It's like an elongated sequence with Igby Rigney's like drolling narration, and we have an 80s tune playing that's played before, and then the kind of stylized slow-mo cinematography. And I think it proves that the show does have some artistic merit to it, which I don't often feel with Ryan Murphy Productions as of late. But the reason I say no is because this finale ends opening the door to a second season. And I don't necessarily feel like this is a show that needs a second season. And I'm not sure that these characters or this production team could pull this off a second time, if that makes sense.
1: Yes.
2: And if this first season is already so polarizing, how is that going to work if we're making another, 9-episode season?
1: Mm-hmm. Well, Allison, I know you might not necessarily recommend The Shards, but, it is a bleak time out there. If someone wants to watch some trashy TV, what would you recommend?
0: Well, I think I would be remiss if I didn't point people at least towards the novel, which I thought was incredible and really satisfying and does have a definite conclusion unlike this first season. But in terms of television, I'm going to sign off this and I'm going to start binging The Secret Lives of Mormon Wives. So that's my real trash that's queued up for next.
1: Hey, you don't have to tell me twice. That's exactly my flavor of preferred trash. Well, thank you both so much for having this conversation with us.
2: Thank you so much. Thanks for having me.
1: Allison Herman is a TV critic for Variety in Los Angeles, and Kaia Shinyata is a freelance film and TV critic in Toronto. You can watch The Shards right now on Disney+.

0: I'm Emil Niazi sitting in for El Amin Abdel Mahmoud. This is Commotion. Okay, now moving on to monsters of a different kind. We are talking about an epic new movie that's already been a massive hit in Korea and had critics talking about it at the Cannes Film Festival earlier this year. It's called Hope, and here is a little clip.
1: 며칠 전에 친구들이랑 사양을 연락을 했었어. 피곤하지 마요. 나온 거는 20분쯤 걸었네. 갑자기 기침이 들리는 거야. 세상에.
0: So that is a bit of the trailer for Hope. I mean, you can hear from the movie, the music, that it's ominous. Something terrifying is about to happen. Michelle Cho's here to talk more about it. Michelle, welcome back to Commotion.
2: Hi, it's nice to be here.
0: Okay, so Michelle, this is an epic film with genre-defying twists and turns. But in a nutshell, what is Hope about?
2: It's very hard, actually, to summarize it because it is such an amazing mashup of things. But I would say it's a sci-fi horror mystery, also a black comedy, mm-hmm. Action thriller. And it's about these unknown creatures that are attacking a small village near the border between North and South Korea in the 1980s. So the film is really a set of chases, or kind of these thrilling kinetic set pieces that involve, you know, the police, a group of village people trying to find these monsters or creatures, whatever is attacking them, and they're moving through the town, and it's like surrounding mountains and forests. So it's really that simple.
0: Clearly the 80s are having a bit of a moment, I see.
2: Yes. Yes.
0: So you watched Hope. What did you think about the movie overall?
2: Mm-hmm. So I want to start off by just saying that the response to this film has been incredibly polarized. Like, people either love it and say it's the best thing that they have seen in a long, long time, mm-hmm. Or they are really puzzled and sort of put off by it. So there's literally no middling type of response. Like, you're not going to go meh. It's also the most expensive film ever produced in South Korea. So that's why it's generated a lot of this conversation. I saw it in a packed theater last night, mm-hmm. in Toronto, and the audiences that I was with, the viewers were cheering, laughing. There was a lot of fun being had. And it really felt like I had like mistakenly found myself in a Marvel movie screening. Mm-hmm. It was also sort of that demographic. So I would say if you're someone who really likes, you know, action cinema, this is one that you cannot miss. I really enjoyed myself. I had tons of fun because the film just, it looks and sounds incredible. It's shot by my all-time favorite cinematographer, Hong Kyung-pyo, who, it's funny because there are some viewers who are like, the cinematographer is the only reason to see this. He's doing everything, all the heavy lifting. Mm. But it's true. This guy has had longtime collaborations with filmmakers like Bong Joon-ho. He's the person who shot Parasite. If you liked that film, you mm-hmm. liked how it looked, you're really going to love this. But yeah, there are two kind of settings or scales at play. You have a local sort of drama happening. So much wide shot, nature scenes that are just so immersive and beautiful to behold. And then you have this sci-fi element, which has been the point of controversy. But for me, it didn't, it's kind of controversial because people don't like the CGI. But for me, it kind of worked to have these two worlds crashing into each other, and not without a ton of friction, because that is literally what the film is about.
0: Mm. My friend was at that screening last night, and I ran into him afterwards, and he said he liked it. It was the loudest movie he'd ever seen. So Hope stars some pretty big name Korean actors alongside some notable English stars, including Michael Fassbender and Alicia Vikander. Can you talk about some of the Korean actors in this film and how you felt generally about the performances? Because there's a little twist to how the English

0: actors show up.
1: Oh yeah, absolutely. So this film, it stars like a set of really high profile Korean actors. Hwang Jung-min plays this kind of bumbling country sheriff. He's really fantastic in this. Just his movement, the way that he like skitters around totally out of his depth is really funny, but also very anxiety producing. Choi In-sung, who's a heartthrob, is actually one of this group of hunters, trackers, who's trying to help out the police to find the monster. And he is sort of an interesting kind of physical presence. He's very beautiful. He's also in another film that's showing in Toronto at TIFF right now, playing a kind of glamorous heartthrob type. So it's interesting to see him kind of appear in this role, but in a very, I mean, being handsome is not going to help you in this moment. And then Chung Ho-yeon, or Ho-yeon, she kind of goes just by her first name. Audiences will know her from her breakout role in Squid Game, where she played this young North Korean defector. She's actually a model most of the time. Like, that's her main gig. And so she's very beautiful. But in this film, she plays this really kind of tough as nails police deputy, I guess. And she's really great as well. There's also this like extended cast of character actors. And so the Korean cast is really excellent. And they just do such a great job of conveying the dread and anxiety and just sort of adrenaline fueled panic of what's happening in this town. But there's also these like comedic elements. I feel like that might be polarizing, but it's actually very common in South Korean films to have that black comedy come in some ways, because when you're in this sort of, when you're in some of these situations, you can't really help but get some relief with laughter. It's just that's the only way to manage. So I found that really great. You mentioned that Fassbender and Alicia Vikander are in this as well. Mm-hmm. There's a very deliberate move to kind of alienate us, the audience, from them. I won't spoil too much, but there is a conscious move on Na's part to make the homey sort of village people, you know, the people were with for a while until that twist.
0: Very interesting. So a lot of the conversation around hope has centered on the genre defying sort of approach to the story. And it's not something we are necessarily used to here in North America, but it is, as you mentioned, a kind of an integral part of Korean film culture. Can you just sort of quickly tell us about that part of it?
1: Yeah, absolutely. So The reason why I think South Korean films are so adept at kind of genre bending or building up genre expectations and then flipping them is because I mean, they're both artistic and commercial reasons. So most Korean filmmakers have grown up as cinephiles who love Hollywood. So Hollywood has kind of trained them in certain ways for the kind of sensory impacts of cinema that they're aiming for. But they also are consumers of a range of other national cinemas. And you see that just in the way that Hope played at Cannes, the Cannes Film Festival. Mm-hmm. But as it's really presenting itself and moving forward in the world as a kind of genre action film. So I think that South Korean filmmakers, they kind of need to ride this line or be very skillful about how they are aiming towards multiple audiences. So sometimes they seem like art cinema, other times they're very commercial. And the latter, you know, commercial films are obviously more popular and profitable. And so in order to export, in order to reach viewers outside of Korea, outside of, you know, a kind of dedicated group of folks that seek out international art films, they have to be really good at kind of bringing together all of these film languages.
0: Well, Michelle, so interesting. Before I leave you, just quickly, is there anything you wish the film had gotten to that was missing for you?
1: Mm-hmm. I mean, I think that there's going to be a lot that's lost for folks who are maybe not as aware of the fact that North and South Korea are still at war. There's a reason why there's this kind of atmosphere of paranoia, and

0: Also, why the people are so like ready to fight and blow each other up. That is a big part of that history. So I wish there was more of that and more of a setup there. But otherwise, I think it's a great thrill ride and you should go see it if you're into that sort of movie.
1: Sounds great. I mean, I was sold at loudest movie ever. Well, Michelle, thank you so much for having this conversation.
0: Thanks for having me.
1: Michelle Cho is a professor with the Department of East Asian Studies at the University of Toronto, and Hope is in theaters now.

out of Montreal. That's new music from Shaylia and Kay Trinata. That song is called So Good. And that's it for Commotion today. I'm Emil Niazi sitting in for El Amin Abdel Mahmoud. Thanks for listening.

0: 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Good morning. I'm Heather Wells in Winnipeg. At 11:30, it is 20 degrees in Winnipeg and Brandon, 23 now in Dauphin, and it's 13 in Thompson. The federal government has announced $5 million to help fund HIV prevention and support services. It's to help increase access to HIV self-test kits and to hire more peer support staff. The government says an estimated 7,000 people living with HIV are unaware. Canada's Chief Public Health Officer, Dr. Josh Reimer, says knowing your HIV status is an essential first step in accessing care. In May, Manitoba declared a public health emergency over its HIV rates. Rates, it said, are three times higher than the rest of Canada. One person is in critical condition after an early morning fire at a downtown Winnipeg apartment block. Fire crews arrived to heavy smoke and flames from that building on Vaughan and Ellis just after 5 this morning. Firefighters carried the person out of the building. And while the fire was declared under control just after 6 this morning, Vaughan did not reopen to traffic until after 8. Mix of sun and clouds in Winnipeg today, a high of 26, much cooler tomorrow with a high of 19. Your next news coming up at 12 o'clock.
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1: On July 21st, 2023, two big movies launched on the same day. One was titled Oppenheimer. It was the story of J. Robert Oppenheimer, who is considered the father of the atomic bomb. The film was written and directed by Christopher Nolan. Nolan calls Oppenheimer the most important person who ever lived in human history, a man who reshaped history because he developed a bomb that had the potential to end the world if miscalculated. While Oppenheimer guides his team to develop the atomic bomb, he also struggles with enormous guilt over its devastating consequences. As a result, Nolan tells the story from two different viewpoints. The first is the subjective viewpoint of Oppenheimer himself. The audience explores and discovers the atomic bomb along with the character. The other viewpoint is via a government inquiry that questioned Oppenheimer's patriotism. Nolan made an interesting choice. The subjective parts of the film are in color, and the objective section, the inquiry, is in black and white. And by the way, the black and white IMAX print of the film stretches for nearly 11 miles and weighs 600 pounds. Because this was a Christopher Nolan film, it wasn't hard to attract big stars to the project. Matt Damon, for example, who plays the general who recruits Oppenheimer, had promised his wife he was going to take a break from filming movies unless Christopher Nolan called. Christopher Nolan called. The critical role of Oppenheimer was played by Cillian Murphy, who had done five previous films with Nolan. The rest of the star-studded cast included actors like Emily Blunt, Robert Downey Jr., Florence Pugh, and Kenneth Branagh. Nolan was able to secure their commitments to the film, but didn't tell them what roles they would be playing until he finalized the deal with the studio. Only a director of Nolan's stature could have pulled that off. I mentioned earlier that two important films were released on July 21st, 2023. The other was Barbie. There couldn't have been two more different films. The producer of Oppenheimer had asked Margot Robbie to move their launch date, but Robbie refused. Then a strange thing happened. Moviegoers decided to see the two films on the same day. Experiencing the emotional roller coaster of seeing both in quick succession became the thing to do. That phenomenon became known as Barbenheimer. It began as a meme, then became box office dynamite. For weeks, both showings were completely sold out. As a result, Barbie broke the billion-dollar mark, and Oppenheimer would become the highest-grossing biopic of all time. There are biopics in the world of marketing, too. Except the bi in biopic is spelled B-U-Y. While they aren't documentaries, they are movies about the things we buy in our lives. From Barbie and BlackBerry to Nike and McDonald's, these brands have inspired some very compelling movie making. They don't only tell the brand stories, they each ask big existential questions. And audiences can't seem to get enough.

1939, it took 16 years to penetrate 50% of the North American market. When the BlackBerry launched in 1998, it only took a few years to grab 50% of the North American market. The BlackBerry changed everything. Last year, a movie came out that told the origin story of the BlackBerry and the company behind it called Research in Motion, or RIM as it became known. The film follows the RIM tech team led by Mike Lazaridis, played by Jay Baruchel, and Doug Fregan, played by Matt Johnson, who also directs. In the movie, they discover there is a free wireless internet signal all across North America, and up until that point, nobody had figured out how to use it. So the RIM engineers harnessed that signal and developed a device that was a cell phone and an email machine all in one. It was revolutionary. While the RIM team stumbles onto this earth-shattering innovation, they have no business chops. Then along comes Jim Balsillie, played by Glenn Howerton. Balsillie is a hard-nosed businessman who instantly understands the potential of BlackBerry, and together with RIM co-founder Mike Lazaridis, builds a company that literally invents the smartphone. When they're pitching an early version of the BlackBerry to potential investors, one of these skeptical executives holds it in his hand and says, "It's definitely the world's biggest pager." To which Lazaridis replies, "No, it's actually the world's smallest email terminal." And therein lies the genius. Director Matt Johnson's take on the story is an interesting one. To begin with, being Canadian, he was attracted to the Canadian aspect of the BlackBerry saga. He also liked the scrappiness of the Waterloo-based RIM. He felt it was like an indie film company, which he could relate to, working with small budgets, feeling outgunned in boardrooms, and trying to break into the lucrative American market. Johnson also wanted to portray tech engineers with respect, not a nerd punchline. As he said, tech engineers invented our future. He also made the decision to shoot the film with handheld cameras. That gave the fast-paced script another layer of jittery momentum, giving the impression the camera people were trying their best to keep up with the dialogue, not really knowing where it would lead. That mirrored the BlackBerry story itself, an invention by a small group of young techies on the cusp of revolutionizing the world, but not really knowing how to build a business in a cutthroat corporate arena. A business that had never existed before. Johnson and his team interviewed ex-RIM staffers and pored through their diaries written both during the astronomical success and its eventual downfall 5 years later. The movie is also very funny. It's a comic collision of personalities. The quiet visionary that is Mike Lazaridis, the bandana-wearing oddball personality of co-founder Doug Fregan, and the screaming alpha male that is Jim Balsillie. Ironically, director Matt Johnson had never touched a BlackBerry prior to making the movie. I, on the other hand, had one of the early BlackBerries and couldn't put it down. It seemed miraculous that I could email and conduct business from a device that fit in my shirt pocket. I remember standing on a sidewalk in California one day, watching as the U.S. presidential motorcade drove by. I spotted Barack Obama sitting in the back of his Secret Service limo, eyes and thumbs glued to his BlackBerry. At the height of its popularity, there were over 85 million BlackBerry users worldwide. That's why the film is so compelling. It's not just a biopic about a company. It captures our addiction to one of the most popular devices of the 21st century. Last year, a movie came out titled Air, directed by Ben Affleck. It's the story of Nike pursuing a young Michael Jordan to sign him to the sneaker brand. It's a terrific film. Everybody knows how famous Jordan became,

how famous Air Jordan sneakers became once he began ruling the NBA, and how big Nike grew after that momentous signing. But not everyone knew the story of how Nike convinced Jordan to sign with them, because Jordan had zero interest in Nike. The movie focuses on Nike executive Sonny Vaccaro, played by Matt Damon. Vaccaro was in charge of developing Nike's basketball division. At that time, basketball sneakers were less than 10% of Nike's revenues. Then one night, Vaccaro spots something in a college player named Michael Jordan that nobody else sees. With only 18 seconds left in a championship game, the team doesn't give the ball to its star player. They throw the ball to 19-year-old Michael Jordan instead, who confidently makes a 16-foot jump shot to win the game. That play told Vaccaro everything. Back then, in 1984, Converse was the shoe most basketball players wore, including Michael Jordan. Nike wants in on the sport, but Nike ranks a distant third behind big rivals Converse and Adidas. All sneaker companies routinely sign multiple NBA players to endorse their brands, but Vaccaro wants to put Nike's entire endorsement budget behind one single player, Michael Jordan, a college player who has yet to step foot on an NBA court. Everybody at Nike is against that idea, including Nike founder Phil Knight, played by Affleck. But Vaccaro is adamant. He also discovers the only way to get to Michael Jordan is through his savvy mother, Dolores Jordan. Vaccaro makes the dangerous decision to go around Jordan's agent to negotiate with Dolores directly. That's all I'll give away. It's good. But the backstory is as good as the movie. Like the rest of us, screenwriter Alex Convery was stuck inside the house during the pandemic. And like many of us, he binged-watched The Last Dance, the Emmy Award-winning documentary on Michael Jordan's last season with the Chicago Bulls. He became intrigued by the story of how Nike managed to sign Jordan, considering Jordan wanted to sign with Adidas. So Convery wrote a script titled Air Jordan. He shopped it around Hollywood, but there were no takers. Then it got under the noses of Ben Affleck and Matt Damon. Affleck and Damon loved the idea. But before they got too excited, they wanted Jordan's blessing. Affleck said if Jordan said, "Don't do it," they would drop the project. And he was fully prepared for Jordan to oppose the film, as Affleck wasn't purchasing Michael Jordan's life story. He was pursuing a story about Nike signing Jordan. Affleck reached out to Jordan, who then invited him down to Florida to play golf. But Affleck is not a golfer, so instead, he waited in the clubhouse for Jordan to finish his round. When they finally sat down, Affleck told Jordan the screenplay idea. Jordan liked it. Ben Affleck then asked Jordan what elements of this story were important to him, promising to handle those meaningful moments with care. Rather than talking about what he accomplished, Jordan mentioned three people instead. People who were crucial in helping Jordan sign with Nike. The most important of which was his mother, Dolores. Affleck had assumed Jordan was going to tell him how he demanded that Nike pay him what he thought he was worth. But as he listened to Jordan, he realized it was his mother Dolores who negotiated the deal. And he saw the awe, reverence, and adoration Jordan had for his mother. Now Affleck understood the heart of the movie. The script would have to be retooled to center on the dynamic between Dolores and Sonny Vaccaro. Then Affleck made a mistake. Affleck asked Jordan who he thought should play his mother. That is usually not a good idea, because if a big name is mentioned and a director can't get that actor, it could lead to soured feelings. Jordan was firm. His mother had to be played by Viola Davis. Now Affleck and Damon had a big problem. They had to try and attract the Emmy, Golden Globe, Oscar,

0: and Tony-winning actress to their project. Viola Davis was only one of the busiest and most expensive actors in the world. Affleck and Damon gulped hard. When they approached Davis, she wasn't that interested in a sports movie, until they mentioned that Michael Jordan wanted her for the role. That tipped the scales. Davis was in. As a bonus, Michael Jordan's father, James, was to be played by Julius Tenen, who just happens to be Viola Davis's husband in real life. The cast was firmly in place. And that's how the remarkable story of how Dolores Jordan came to negotiate a contract for her son with a shoe company he had absolutely no interest in a landmark deal that would change sports marketing forever, was made into a motion picture. To this day, Michael Jordan makes $400 million in passive income from that deal annually. And people buy $4 billion worth of Air Jordans every year. Just as Matt Johnson had never held a BlackBerry, Margot Robbie had never owned a Barbie doll.
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0: Actor Margot Robbie never owned a Barbie doll growing up. But after she attained stardom in Hollywood and founded her own production company, she heard rumors of a Barbie film and kept tabs on it. There had been a few previous attempts at bringing Barbie to the big screen, but those projects never got off the ground. Then, in 2018, a new CEO was installed at Mattel. Robbie sensed an opportunity. She arranged a meeting. Robbie told the CEO she wanted to honor the 60-year legacy of Barbie, but that there were also many people out there who hate Barbie, and it was important for the company to be part of that conversation. It must have been a hard pill for Mattel to swallow. Not the fact there were people who hated Barbie, Mattel knew that, but to consider a pitch that would acknowledge that hate in a movie. Robbie then approached Greta Gerwig about writing and directing the Barbie film. Gerwig was an actor who had received 5 Oscar nominations for the first film she wrote and directed, called Lady Bird. Unlike Robbie, Gerwig grew up playing with Barbies. She liked the idea of a Barbie movie on the condition she and her male co-writing partner, Noah Baumbach, could write it together. Margot Robbie then pitched Gerwig to Mattel. Mattel signed off. The project was a go. When Robbie first read the finished script, she thought it was genius. But she also thought, they'll never let us do this. The film was too bold, too ambitious, and too honest. But amazingly, Mattel approved the script. As everyone knows, Barbie Land is ruled by Barbies. Ken, her male sidekick, was created second. Gerwig liked that aspect of Barbie history, saying it was the opposite of the Adam and Eve creation story in the Bible. In the film, Barbies happily rule Barbie Land. The Kens are merely fashion accessories. The Barbies assume it's the same in the real world. But when Barbie and Ken are thrust into the real world, they discover a lot of women don't like Barbie, and men rule the world. Barbie is shocked. Ken is delighted. I won't give any more away. When the current CEO landed at Mattel, the company's revenues were in steep decline. But he had a vision for Mattel. He wanted to create a film division.

position to tell great stories based on its toys. He believed the intellectual properties Mattel owned could turn into a kind of Marvel universe. When it came time to approve the Barbie script, Mattel had to put a lot of trust into Margot Robbie and Greta Gerwig. The movie is not a Barbie puff piece. Some people in the film hate Barbie. The film takes some shots at Mattel, all while asking some big existential questions. But the CEO believed it was important for Mattel to take risks and to put filmmakers ahead of the toys. That way, they would always be able to attract top talent. The calculated risk paid off. Barbie would go on to do something few movies in history have ever done. It broke the $1 billion mark at the box office. Greta Gerwig became the highest-grossing female director in Hollywood. And Barbie became the highest-grossing movie in Warner Brothers' 100-year history. During my career in advertising, I worked on dozens of McDonald's commercials. The fast food company has become ubiquitous in our lives. Wherever you travel in the world, you'll almost always see a McDonald's sign. But when the movie The Founder came out, I was surprised at the story it told about the origin of McDonald's. It was a story I had never been told. McDonald's was founded by two brothers, Dick and Mac McDonald. They had created a drive-in restaurant in San Bernardino, California in the late 1940s. But it was more than a hamburger joint. It was a revolutionary model of efficiency. The brothers figured out a system that enabled them to churn out orders in 30 seconds instead of 30 minutes, and do it for an affordable price. There was nothing like it in the restaurant business. A milkshake machine salesman named Ray Kroc took notice of the McDonald's restaurant in 1954 when they ordered 8 milkshake machines. A single restaurant that size usually only required one. In the movie, Ray Kroc, played by actor Michael Keaton, was so stunned at the efficiency and resulting lineups at this small McDonald's restaurant, he asked the brothers if they would be interested in franchising their concept. Here comes a spoiler alert. The McDonald's brothers hesitantly accept his offer, with the stipulation they maintain control of food and operations. Kroc agreed and opened his first franchise in 1955. Then he starts signing up franchisees across the country at an incredible rate. Soon, Kroc started making food and operational decisions, which violated their contract. When the brothers keep protesting, Kroc subtly maneuvers himself into a position of control, pays the brothers $2.7 million for the rights to the concept, and makes a handshake deal to pay the brothers a percentage of the revenue going forward. In a postscript, the movie says Kroc reneged on that promise. Those royalties would now be worth over $100 million a year. That story, how the McDonald brothers were so upset at the way Kroc was expanding the company, how Kroc broke their original contract, how they were never given the promised share of revenue, and more importantly, how they have been almost forgotten in the company's history, is surprising. Yes, Kroc did have a big vision, and he did achieve franchise history with over 36,000 locations worldwide. But the story didn't start with him. As the grandson of Dick McDonald said when the movie came out, quote, "I want people to know Ray Kroc was not the founder of McDonald's. It was my grandfather and his brother. Ray Kroc took an idea somebody else had come up with." In other words, the title, The Founder, comes with a silent question mark. Why do movies about a sneaker, a smartphone, a kid's doll, and a fast food company pull millions of people into theaters? Maybe it's because over 80% of the people who wear Nike

0: sneakers don't work out. They buy Air Jordans because Nike and Michael Jordan are now deeply embedded into pop culture, and they're seduced by the universal message of just do it. Maybe it's because so many of us became addicted to the Crackberry as it revolutionized our lives. You can love or hate McDonald's, but it feeds over 1% of the world's population every day. And many of us parents couldn't drive past the Golden Arches without prompting a cascade of tears in the back seat. The founder also raises the question, should we applaud ruthless entrepreneurs? When it comes to the Barbie movie, Navy director Greta Gerwig says it best. Barbie is a polarizing, powerful, contradictory symbol. Barbie said women could achieve anything, but the real world was a different matter. Yes, Barbie was an astronaut and a doctor, but there was also a Barbie bathroom scale stuck at 110 pounds. As Gerwig says, that issue still stands near the center of a decades-long and still-running argument about how to be a woman. And maybe therein lies the answer. We're attracted to these movies because they aren't about products or brands. They're really about all of us and why we buy when you're under the influence. I'm Terry O'Reilly. This episode was recorded in the Terrestream Airstream mobile recording studio. Producer, Debbie O'Reilly. Sound engineer, Jeff Devine. Research, Patrick James Aslan. Under the Influence theme by Casey Pick, Jeremiah Pick, and James Ayton. Tunes provided by APM Music. 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
1: This is Brent Morrison from Vancouver, BC. Fun fact, 3 different Canadian actors play Kens in the Barbie movie. Ryan Gosling, Simu Liu, and Michael Cera. That would make them Ken-adians.
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3: Feel that? 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

0: is CBC News. Good afternoon, I'm Julie Buckingham. In downtown Winnipeg at 12 o'clock, mostly cloudy and 20 degrees. Sunny, breezy, and the high of 26 today. Ottawa is providing $5 million for HIV prevention and services. Canada's chief public health officer, Dr. Joss Reimer, says the money will provide 80,000 self-test kits and hire more peer support staff. Reimer says 1 in 10 people who are positive don't know it.
1: That's why early testing and diagnosis is critical and can be life-changing. Knowing one's HIV status enables access to prevention options, or for those who test positive, early treatment to improve outcomes and prevent transmission.
0: In May, Manitoba declared a public health emergency, saying the rates of the virus here are 3 times higher than the rest of the country. One person is in critical condition after a blaze early today at a downtown Winnipeg apartment block. Crews arrived to heavy smoke and flames from the building on Vaughan at Ellis just after 5 this morning. Firefighters pulled one resident out of the structure. And while the flames were declared under control just over an hour later, Vaughan didn't reopen to traffic until after 8. Ukrainian President Volodymyr Zelensky's meeting with Prime Minister Mark Carney in Calgary and offering thanks for Canada's help, teasing one package that's yet to be

0: he announced.
1: We are thankful for the energy support, also air defense. I know the decision. I'm so thankful. I will not spoiler now. I will not. It's your decision, but this is decision for our lives. This is very important package of air defense. This is crucial.
0: Details of that air defense package are expected when the pair have a news conference after the meeting. Zelensky is set to address Carney's cabinet at their meeting in Banff. The Ukrainian leader is on a state visit to Canada since January 2022. This country has given nearly $26 billion in aid to Ukraine. U.S. President Donald Trump is making voters an expensive promise he may not legally be able to keep. Trump's trying to help his party win midterm elections, even as polls show he's deeply unpopular. Trump addressed Republican faithful at a convention in Dallas. Willie Lowry has more from Washington.
2: President Donald Trump told attendees if the Republican Party holds both the House and the Senate come November, he'd send every adult American a big check.
3: I will issue a dividend to every adult citizen in the United States of America for $5,000.
2: Trump went on to say that the money had to be spent in the U.S. If he were to follow through, though, with this promise, it would cost the U.S. government more than $1 trillion. Trump did not specify where that money might come from. He also implored people to pretend that he was on the ballot in these midterms. And on the war with Iran, he said the price of gas, which is over $4 a gallon at the moment, will go down once the U.S. wins the war. He also said the Strait of Hormuz should be renamed after him. Willie Lowry, CBC News, Washington.
0: A free service giving people a ride home after drinking or using cannabis during the holidays is returning to Brandon. Operation Red Nose was canceled there 2 years ago after organizers say the number of calls and volunteers dropped. Police Chief Tyler Bates is relieved the service will be back up and running with neighbors helping neighbors.
4: I can say that you kind of hold your breath sometimes when you go to work day after day because you know the events that are going on and you know the consumption that is taking place. And people aren't necessarily always making the right decision. So this just provides no excuse.
0: Monday night, Brandon City Council waived criminal record check fees to encourage more people to volunteer to drive. Diesel prices are soaring. They hit record highs this month at the peak of the autumn harvest season when farmers need that to run their machinery. Ted Henley has reaction.
5: It's causing significant inflation. Our cost of operation is going up.
6: Alan Jones is a rancher near Balzac.
5: Compared to last year, we're going to have to spend an additional $85,000 roughly on diesel fuel.
6: Like Jones, Scott Jesperson is spending 80 cents more per liter to run his machines. Jesperson is a grain farmer near Spruce Grove.
7: That's a massive increase that is just going to eat away at the farm's profitability.
6: What's happening in Iran is only part of the story, according to Patrick DeHaan with GasBuddy.com. He says the squeeze on oil passing through the Strait of Hormuz continues to affect prices, as does what's happening in Russia.
8: With Ukraine's drone attacks on many major Russian refineries, there's less diesel being exported from Russia. In fact, there's no diesel being exported from Russia.
6: As for Jones and Jesperson, they say it is helpful. Ottawa extended the fuel excise tax holiday until January. Ted Henley, CBC News, Calgary.
0: And that is the CBC News from Winnipeg. 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Let's check your forecast now around the province. For the city of Winnipeg, mainly sunny today, breezy and 26. Brandon, a sun cloud mix, wind gusting to 50, also a high of 26. Dauphin, some clouds, wind at times up to 60, the high 24. Flin Flon and the Paw, overcast, good chance of showers. There is a risk of a thunderstorm, high 21. Thompson, rain and 17. Churchill, cloudy, wind up to 60, the high 11. 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

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Coming up on our provincial call-in today, Manitoba RCMP say since the end of August, they have responded to five collisions.

0: explosions that have killed 8 people. On the weekend, 4 teens were killed when their vehicle collided with a van on Highway 8 just outside of Gimli. It's raising concerns about highway safety. On the provincial call-in today, we're asking, how safe do you feel on our highways? Join the conversation coming up. But first up, your Operation Red Nose is returning to Brandon this year. Coming up, we'll hear how the city is feeling about the service coming back after a 2-year hiatus. Operation Red Nose is returning to the city of Brandon this year. It is a free service during the holidays, which offers people a safe ride home after they've been drinking or using cannabis. Organizers say it was canceled 2 years for many reasons, mostly from a lack of volunteers after the pandemic. Frank McGuire is the media relations director, and he spoke with CBC's Michelle McDougall.
1: Brandon should have a service like this. You know, a lot of people were telling us, just in casual conversations over the past couple of years, hey, what happened to Red Nose? Why don't we have this in Brandon? What's going on? And then you tell them, well, it's kind of hard to have an organization like this run without enough volunteerism, right? We had the sponsors, we had a venue, we had the phone lines, we had the cause, we just didn't have enough volunteers. And then with that, we lost ridership. And you know what started that, though? It was the onset of that came with COVID. People were scared to get in the vehicles where other people they don't know. And there were just so many, you know what I mean, like so many issues, health issues, let's call them, okay? And I get that. I totally understand that people could be that way. And we noticed that that was, and no one was going out. Take yourself back to 2020, 2021. What were you doing? Were you going to staff parties? That wasn't a thing back then because of the pandemic. Fast forward to 2026. We saw numbers in 22, 23, 24 start to dwindle, right? Ridership, volunteerism, dwindle. And not just in Brandon, but there were other markets across Canada that saw that. So we just decided the juice wasn't worth the squeeze. We were getting a handful of people using the service. Not much money was going back into the community via donations. So we parked it. We put it in neutral, and that 1 year turned into 2. And then, as I mentioned, those conversations happen. We gained a few new committee members and formed a new partnership with the Provincial Exhibition, which is just fantastic. City Hall helped us out by waiving the criminal records check fees. You still need to get one done as a volunteer, but you don't have to pay for it. It's just one of those inconveniences and a step that people would say, you know, can I just sign up and help out?
2: Volunteers needed now? Or
1: yes, ASAP, because as I mentioned, the criminal records check fees are gone bye-bye thanks to the City Council, nearly voting unanimously for that last night, as a matter of fact. You still have to get it done. There's intangibles that happen. We have to do our due diligence to make sure that, reputable people are driving people home, because you're really, what you're doing is when you use the service, you're entrusting that person with your safety. So a criminal records check is a prerequisite, and that's just the way things are done. So, but making it easier without having to pay, hopefully will cause a few people hearing about this story to say, hey, you know what, I'm going to step up this year. I'm going to help out. And what really we've seen happen in years past is once we get a few, you know, that message goes back to workplaces. It goes back to households. It goes back to schools, teams, sports teams. They get on board and they kind of join in and say, okay, we'll go out as a group. We're going to have fun. We've had a lot of that. And you know what? It's a fun night because you know you're going out doing something good in your community.
0: Frank McGuire is the media relations director for Operation Red Nose Brandon. And it's not just organizers who are happy the service is back. Tyler Bates is the chief of police in Brandon.
3: It definitely prevents people being on the roadway that shouldn't be on the roadway, that are impaired because of what they've consumed. Provides them an option, a safe option, when they're, because sometimes plans change. You know, you go to an event and all of a sudden you've had a couple more drinks than you anticipated. You know, sometimes that happens. And when that happens, to have Operation Red Nose to call is just another good avenue, a good choice to make when it's available, right? And so for it not to be available, I can say that you kind of hold your breath sometimes when you go to work.

0: citizens of Brandon should. So I'm proud to see it back, and hopefully it's a mainstay in Brandon, and it's something that continues to provide options and, you know, vehicles for making the right choice when you're in a predicament and in a bad situation.
1: That is Brandon's police chief, Tyler Bates. Before that, we heard from Frank McGuire, media relations director for Operation Red Nose Brandon. The service is expected to start on November 27th.
2: 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I'm Marcy Marcusa, the warmest host on the prairies. 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I'm never flat when it comes to holding our leaders to account. Some of those interviews have been called spicy. 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
1: 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On the provincial call-in today, how safe do you feel on our highways? What kind of improvements would you like to see? Give us a call or text us coming up here. But first, let's turn our attention to the forecast. Rainfall warning is in place for the Hudson Bay coast, up to 40 millimeters expected by the end of tomorrow. Mix of sun and cloud across the south. Today in Winnipeg, mainly sunny, 26 degrees, south wind 20 gusting to 40. Tonight, partly cloudy and low of 14. West wind 20 gusting to 40. Really not much of a change in sky conditions tomorrow here in Winnipeg. Mix of sun and cloud and a high of 20, northwest wind gusting to 30. Friday night, slim chance of isolated showers and a low of 10. And then on Saturday, mix of sun and cloud, chance of an isolated shower, but our daytime high falls to 15 degrees. Also windy on that day, northwest wind gusting to 40. Right now in Brandon, partly cloudy and 23 degrees. Churchill is mostly cloudy and 9 with a south-southeast wind gusting to 45. Right now in Thompson, mostly cloudy and 15. And in Winnipeg, it is mostly cloudy right now. 22 degrees downtown, south wind at 20.

0: The tragic deaths of four teenagers on a stretch of Highway 8 just outside of Gimli is prompting calls from their families and others to make changes to the highway to prevent more crashes. Veronique Vermette's daughter, Chloe, was among four young people who died when their vehicle was struck by a van at the intersection of Highway 8 and Provincial Road 229. She says drivers approaching the intersection at night have little warning a stop sign is coming.
1: There's a certain distance when your car is lowered, within 50 to 100 feet. All you see is the hydro pole for the light. You do not see the stop sign itself until you actually get to it. There's no flashing lights on the stop sign. The intersection isn't lit up.
0: RCMP say 17 people have died on that highway over the last 5 years. The province says they are currently doing reviews of that intersection. So far this year, RCMP say as of September 6th, officers have responded to 52 fatal collisions in Manitoba that have resulted in 60 deaths. Police say the numbers show a 27.5% increase in fatal collisions and a 24% increase in the number of fatalities compared to the five-year average. So fatalities are up so far this year. There have been calls from people all over the province to improve our highways and make them safer. On our provincial call-in today, we're asking you, how safe do you feel on our highways? What improvements or changes would you like to see? 204-780-0893 is the provincial call-in number. 204-780-0893 or text us at 204-588-7355. Join me now is Ahmed Shalabi. He is a civil engineering professor at the University of Manitoba. Good afternoon, Ahmed.
2: Good afternoon, Marjorie.
0: As you heard, the province there will take a closer look at the intersection of Highway 8 and Provincial Road 229. Can you give us some insight? What do you think they might be looking at in particular when it comes to the intersection?
2: I believe they'll be looking at the factors that contribute.

0: contribute to a crash. These range from speed, visibility, of course, weather signs and highway marking are visible to drivers. They look at whether there are any obstructions on the highway, and they may also want to look at how to make the intersection more obvious to drivers, especially in inclement weather, in heavy rain, so that they can react accordingly.
1: Now, as we heard, the intersection is controlled by two stop signs. The families of the teens who died in the crash say they want more safety measures. What do you think could be added to that intersection to make it safer? I know there's been calls for possibly lights, rumble strips, widening, but what do you think could make it safer?
0: Intersection, high-speed intersections that are two-way stop sign controlled are problematic across Canada. We've seen this in a number of tragic collisions. And many things can be done to make those intersections more obvious to drivers. So, you know, whether it is larger signs, larger stop signs, flashing lights, rumble strips, all of these, and even lighting, all of these contribute to making a highway safer. Now, the strategy in road safety has changed to from preventing crashes to making crashes less severe. And we see this in a number of areas where intersections have been replaced by roundabouts, for example. We've seen a number of roundabouts on our highways in the last 8 or 9 years. For example, the intersection of Highway 2 and 3, several intersections around Portage-La Prairie. And the objective of these roundabouts is to reduce the severity of a collision because the speed will be reduced. We're forcing drivers to reduce their speed at the intersection. And while roundabouts may contribute to more crashes, these crashes will be of lower severity and hopefully without injury or fatalities.
1: Okay, so what you're saying is that some jurisdictions are now looking at making crashes less severe as compared to making, as opposed to preventing crashes.
0: That's
1: is that
0: exactly
1: right?
0: True. Yes, yes, because it's in the end, we our objective has to be protecting lives and preventing injury. And, those are some of the ways of achieving that goal, enforcing drivers to reduce their speeds on the highway. Jurisdictions are looking for effective measures to improve highway safety. And really the objective, if some of your listeners are going to talk about Vision Zero or safe systems, the objective there is we need to prevent fatalities and injuries. So we look for ways to do that without, that are more effective. And that's why things like roundabouts show up, things like divider in the middle of the highway to prevent passing, for example, is a good thing too, to prevent head-on collisions. So, you know, these measures all work together to making the highway safer.
1: Okay, because yeah, some people would say that one fatality is already too many.
0: Of course,
1: that we should be trying to save lives. And so I was just wondering why maybe jurisdictions or experts might be looking more at less severe crashes rather than completely outright preventing them.
0: Because crashes that are of low severity would cause damage to the vehicle, but hopefully will not cause fatalities or injuries to the occupants. So that's really the objective, is to protect the occupants and prevent fatalities. They're reducing the severity of crashes by making sure the speed on the highway is reduced, by making sure we don't have those high-speed intersections that may result in extremely severe collisions.
1: Mm-hmm.
0: So it's a philosophy, and it's actually all over the world, and it's under something called Safe System Approach or Vision Zero, and its objective is to eliminate death and injury on the roads.
1: How viable, though, or how realistic is it, though, Ahmed, to do that at every intersection on every

0: highway in this province. I mean, I can imagine it would take a lot of money and resources to do that. I mean, is that something that is viable that we can do on many of our highways here?
1: Yeah, that's definitely not for every intersection. It's more for the higher volume, traffic volume intersections. There are different strategies, and this is just one of them that may, at the beginning, appear to be contributing to additional collisions, but in the end, it's really preventing injury. So that is just one of the strategies. Obviously, every intersection is different and may require a different treatment. In a way, improving highways is not the only strategy that we need to look at. We need to look a lot more at driver training. We need to look at the types of vehicles we drive on the highway and regulating those types of vehicles, regulating their speeds, their size. That all contribute in the end to improving road safety.
0: In the studies that you've done, where are other jurisdictions where they have made improvements to their highways and their highway systems? I know that we've heard from places across Canada that have tried to improve there, but where have you learned that they've made an improvement to their highways?
1: So, every jurisdiction is different and they are dealing with different challenges. If you look at jurisdictions in Europe and even in the United States, they have a federal guidance toward road safety. This is something we don't have in Canada. In Canada, road safety is, and anything related to roads is really provincial responsibility. So we don't have a federal agency providing guidance to provinces as to what is a better strategy and what priorities they should have. So that's really a missing piece in our Canadian provinces, and it really hinders progress in this area. So if we really want to accelerate progress in road safety, we have to look at whether a federal agency can provide guidance, not necessarily regulating road safety, but guidance to the provinces and the cities as to what strategies work for them in terms of road safety.
0: And the question we're asking today is, how safe do you feel on our highways? How safe do you feel, Ahmed, driving on highways here in Manitoba?
1: I think there can be improvements, and it's not just in terms of what the province can do about the roads. It's all of us. It's the communities, and it's also making road safety a priority, a national priority, so that we can make a lot more progress.
0: Ahmed, I really do appreciate you taking the time to speak with me today. Thank you so much for being here.
1: My pleasure, Margie. Thank you.
0: That is Ahmed Chalabi, civil engineering professor at the University of Manitoba. In a statement to CBC, Transportation and Infrastructure Minister Lisa Naylor said the province will conduct a review of the intersection with safety being the priority.

12:25 now. Well, here's one of the latest songs from Winnipeg folk artist David Alpert from his new EP coming later this month. This is East of Eden.

0: That is Winnipeg's David Alpert with East of Eden. 12:29 now, well, a couple of temperatures around the province at this hour. Dauphin, sunshine, 25 degrees, windy for you. Southwest wind gusting to 40 right now in Flin Flon, mostly cloudy in 17. Coming up here, we will continue on the second half of Radio Noon, our provincial conversation. We're asking you today about how safe do you feel driving on our highways? What improvements or changes would you like to see? Join the conversation coming up. You can do so at the following numbers. You can call us at 204-780-0893, or you can also text us at 204-588-7355. Again, that conversation continues coming up during the second half of the show. Stay with us. Your CBC local news is next.
1: This is CBC News. Good afternoon, I'm Julie Buckingham in downtown Winnipeg at 12:30. Sunshine in 21, staying mainly sunny throughout the afternoon. Breezy at times and the high of 26 degrees. The federal government will spend $5 million on HIV testing and hiring more peer support staff. Canada's Chief Public Health Officer, Dr. Joss Reimer of Winnipeg, was here to make the announcement. She says early screening is critical.
2: The science has evolved and we have effective treatment. We also have effective prevention. But neither strategy works unless people are connected to care. And those people who experience the greatest barriers to care are the ones who will benefit from having someone who can walk side by side through this life-changing diagnosis.
1: Reimer says 1 in 10 who are positive don't know it. She says 80,000 self-test kits will go out across the country. In May in Manitoba, officials declared a public health emergency with HIV rates 3 times higher than the other provinces. RCMP disaster victim identification experts are being deployed in Nepal to help

0: the flooding. 29 of them Canadians or permanent residents of this country. At least 1,300 are dead. An Edmonton Oilers superfan dropping her support of the team over its signing of forward Alex Formanton, one of five players from Canada's 2018 World Junior Hockey Team accused and later acquitted of sexual assault. Mary Lowen is known among Oiler fans as Mama Stanley. She explains in a social media post she'll no longer support the Oilers as long as Formanton is part of the team. A group in Prince George, BC, says it saved one bird's life by administering Narcan. It adds a growing number of crows there have been ingesting narcotics. Hannah Peterson reports.
1: It takes something the size of a grain of sand to affect a bird.
2: Dana Slater is the founder of Good Cause Rescue Society in Prince George. Last week, she was called downtown to help when someone found a lethargic, unresponsive crow near the overdose prevention site. Slater suspected drug ingestion and gave the crow a dose of nasal Narcan. She says within 25 minutes, the crow had fully woken up and was released the next day. Slater says the group has responded to 16 cases of suspected drug ingestion by crows this year, and at least two birds have died.
1: They're a direct mirror of the environment that we are living in.
2: Dr. Caitlin Lucatus is the Society's primary veterinarian. She says the cases are consistent with narcotic toxicity and suspects they are being poisoned when eating litter.
3: It's definitely concerning that it's affecting wildlife.
2: Slater says she doesn't have all the answers, but at least would like to see more garbage cans installed downtown. Hannah Peterson, CBC News, Prince George.
0: And that is the CBC News from Winnipeg. 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
4: Thank you very much, Julie. 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We're live on the CBC News app. I'm Marjorie Dowhouse. Coming up on the continuation of our provincial call-in conversation today, we want to hear from you. How safe do you feel driving on Manitoba highways? What improvements or changes would you like to see? Join the conversation coming up. Here's the provincial call-in number, 204-780-0893, or you can text us at 204-588-7300. We're going to continue the conversation coming up here, but let's turn our attention now to the forecast. CBC weather specialist Riley Lechuk joins me now in studio. And there actually is a weather warning that's in place for parts of the province, isn't there?
5: Yeah, far northern Manitoba, Tuduli Lake, along the Hudson Bay coast, rainfall warning in place. This is because of an area of low pressure that's pushing in from Saskatchewan, which has already brought a few showers to Flin Flon, the Pas earlier in the morning today, into Thompson as well, a bit earlier as well. And as that pushes eastward, there is the potential as we get into the later part of the day today, overnight into Friday, that some parts of far northern Manitoba, really along the Hudson Bay coast in particular, that up to 40 millimeters of rain could fall as we get through the next 24 hours or so. So keeping an eye on that. Rain has started in Gillam into the Island Lake region as well as we get through the lunch hour here. Flin Flon reporting a few showers at 17 degrees. The rest of southern Manitoba under a fairly general sun cloud mix right now, 23 degrees in Winnipeg, 23 in Brandon, 25 already in both Dauphin as well as in Morden-Winkler. And temperatures as we get through the afternoon likely climbing up a few more degrees, feeling something more summer-like for the southern half of the province. It's one, like, I'll call it our last kick at the can, summer-wise here, because things really do take a bit of a change here as we get through into the weekend in particular. So through the rest of the afternoon, pretty general sun cloud mix for the southern half of the province, the northern half of the province, in and out of the showers, or more likely periods of rain even for places like Thompson, eastward to the Island Lake region as we get through the afternoon into the evening tonight. And then as we get into tomorrow, we'll see likely a little bit more cloud cover than we see today across southern Manitoba. And as the cold front slumps southward, likely seeing temperatures along with that falling. So right now, looking at a pretty general, I don't know, 5 to 10 millimeters for most of northern Manitoba, Thompson, Flin Flon into Norway House. But along the Hudson Bay coast, Gillam, Churchill, the potential there for 30 to 40 millimeters of rain by the time we get to the end of the day tomorrow. Temperatures this afternoon, 27, 28 for Westman, 26 is for the Red River Valley, looking at 17 in Thompson. into tomorrow with that cold front coming through. I've got Winnipeg at a high of around 20 tomorrow afternoon. We'll likely hit that earlier in the

0: day before things start to slowly drop backwards as we get into the afternoon hours. 15 the high Saturday, 17 Sunday, and 16s and 17s and a wet start to next week.
1: All right. Get ready with those sweaters, that pumpkin spice latte if you're into that kind of stuff. Fall is coming.
0: Absolutely.
1: All right. Thanks a lot, Riley.
0: You're welcome.
1: CBC weather specialist Riley Lechuk, and Riley will have the very latest on the forecast coming up this afternoon on Up to Speed starting at 3 o'clock. 12:36 now. The fatal crash over the long weekend in the Interlake has renewed concerns about safety on Manitoba highways. Four young people, three 18-year-olds and a 17-year-old died on Highway 8 near Winnipeg Beach when the vehicle they were in collided with a van. Manitoba RCMP data shows 17 people have died as a result of collisions on Highway 8 over the past 5 years. That includes two women, age 20 and 26, who died in January, just south of where Sunday's collision occurred, and an 86-year-old man who died driving across the same intersection

0: past July. On the provincial call-in today, we're asking you, how safe do you feel on Manitoba highways? Where would you like to see improvements or changes? 204-780-0893 is the provincial call-in number, or text us at 204-588-7355. Joining us now is Justin Feeblecorn, a counselor in the arm of St. Andrews. He's also the captain of the St. Andrews Fire Department out of Clandeboy. Good afternoon. Thank you for joining me, Justin.
1: Hi, thanks, Marjorie.
0: First,
1: thanks for having me on.
0: Thank you for joining us. First, living in the area of Highway 8, what was your reaction when you heard that such a tragic incident happened on Highway 8?
1: Yeah, obviously it's heartbreaking, involving four teenagers like that, lives cut way too short, and having kids of my own of that age and driving, it really hits home. So our thoughts are definitely with the families and everyone affected, including the first responders that attended.
0: What are you hearing from residents who use the highway regularly or live in the area about the safety of the highway?
1: Well, Highway 8, as you mentioned, it's a high traffic, high volume, and high speed highway. And I know there's some improvements that are currently going on. Whether the twinning is going to reduce collisions in the future, I guess that's up for debate. Our council just spoke yesterday about how we can support the families and the elected officials with Winnipeg Beach. And, as council, we do have a priority to protect our residents and the people traveling through our communities. And I've heard from drivers just how dangerous that highway can be, and many highways within the province. But being, only a single lane highway in both directions, and with uncontrolled intersections, and even our intersections that are semi-controlled, there's just a lot of degraded infrastructure that we're dealing with, and looking to lobby the province to make those changes.
0: Mm-hmm. Let's get to our first caller, who joins us now on the line.

0: to alleviate these horrific accidents. Unfortunately, none of them will be done, but that doesn't mean they shouldn't be. Number one is anybody that gets a speeding ticket out here should have to go back for remedial driver training. I live in Sandy Hook. I drive Highway 7 and Highway 8 often, and the drivers out here are horrible. Manitoba, I think, has the worst drivers in North America. So many different things that they do that are just waiting for an accident to happen. Number two, the RCMP out here are nearly invisible. And that's not really a shot at them. They have so much on their plate that they can't patrol the highways the way they should. But that would be helpful. And number three, these provincial roads that come into the highways are coming in at like 90 kilometers an hour. There should be signs for reduced speeds to 70, and at least then you have an opportunity to avert an accident, and you also are, you get to know that there's a stop sign ahead because you're slowing down to 70, mm-hmm. and you have a better chance of seeing that stop sign. Mm-hmm. When you're going at night at 90 kilometers an hour, you think you're on the highway. The next thing you know, you're crossing Highway 8 or Highway 7, and we saw what happened this past weekend. Yeah. It's just horrible for the families. I can't believe how first responders even, I don't know how they recover from something like this.
1: Thank you so much. Just awful.
2: Yeah, thank you so much for your comment there, Kent. And so I want to ask Justin about this. We heard a number of points there from Kent. What do you think, you being so familiar with that highway, what do you think would make a difference? What kind of safety measures would you like to see?
3: Well, like I said, it starts with, you know, talking with the communities and getting to know, like, the communities and our residents, our elected officials know our communities best, and we know where are some of the problem areas are and some of these intersections that, like I said, have been degraded, whether it's rumble strips that are just kind of filled in, whether it's brush and trees and overgrown stuff in the ditches and shoulders that decrease your line of sight or the time that it takes for you to react to either get on or cross the highway. So we do have a lot of infrastructure that needs to be upgraded, and it's up to us elected officials to lobby the province. And I think if, you know, like I said, you know, our council, we're going to be reaching out to Winnipeg Beach to see if we can assist them in lobbying the province. So obviously, I know there's going to be immediate look to that intersection at 229 and 8. And I would hope that there's going to be some immediate resolve there with the rumble strips and signage and look at reducing speed. But we need to lobby the province and we need to keep on it. Mm-hmm. I mean, as an example, at Highway 8 and 67, we had a young man that lost his life last year, and I wrote a letter to the Minister of Transportation. And in, I think it was about May 2025, by June, we had a response back. And within the following couple months, we had some kind of immediate remediation to that intersection. There still has been collisions there, so we still have a lot of work to do, but we need to remain lobbying and joining together as municipalities to, you know, a lot of our highways join our communities together. And so, you know, it's just something that we need to keep on. And this is definitely something that I'm not going to let go. I've responded to these calls. You know, it's our highways connect us. And high-speed intersections will always carry some risk, but good road design and should provide some layers of protection.
2: Mm-hmm. Well, Justin, I really do appreciate you joining us on the show today. Thank you so much for joining us on the call-in.
3: You're welcome. Take care.
2: Take care. Justin Feeblecorn is a counselor in the RM of St. Andrews. Well, we're asking you on the provincial call-in today, how safe do you feel on Manitoba's highways? What improvements or changes would you like to see? You can text us 204-788-7355, or you can also call our listener line at 204-788-3797. So just how deadly have Manitoba highways been this year? Joining us now is Inspector Robert Wiskanek. He is the officer in charge of Manitoba

0: 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Well, good afternoon.
1: Thank you, Marjorie. It's nice to be here.
0: What can you tell us, if you can tell us at all, what the latest is into the investigation into the fatal crash near Winnipeg Beach on the weekend?
1: Well, first of all, Marjorie, like, our thoughts are with the family and friends of the people that have lost lives during this tragic event. What I can tell you is the investigation is currently ongoing, and the details aren't set to be released at this time. However, what we would like everyone to know is that we are putting all of our efforts into determining the outcome of this and ensuring the safety of all Manitobans on our roadways throughout the province.
0: I want to talk about the number of crashes that have happened on Manitoba highways this year. It feels like as of late, we've had a higher number of fatal crashes occur. So how many crashes have there been on Manitoba highways so far?
1: Well, the RCMP have responded to 52 fatal collisions that have resulted in 60 deaths so far this year. Now, over a five-year average for the first 8 months of the year, that's about a 25% increase to what we've seen over the last 5 years.
0: So the numbers you gave us is so far, as of date, Manitoba RCMP have responded to 52 fatal collisions this year. That's resulted in 60 deaths. And as you said, that represents a 27.5% increase in fatal collisions and a 24% increase in the number of fatalities when compared to the RCMP's five-year average. How concerning are those numbers when you hear that there is an increase compared to previous years?
1: Well, it's absolutely concerning. Like, the numbers continue to trend in the wrong direction. They're concerning for the RCMP, and indeed they're concerning for all of Manitobans. The challenge is it's really hard to predict the statistics that are going to be coming from year to year. But what we can tell you that is we're really encouraging Manitobans to take greater care when they're behind the wheel, because the more care that's provided and awareness while we're driving on Manitoba roadways will be a direct result to assisting lowering the number of collisions that we have to attend and investigate.
0: I know it's hard to say, but what do you think might be contributing to the higher numbers that we're seeing this year compared to what we've been seeing previous years?
1: Well, generally speaking, you know, there's a variety of factors that can contribute to a fatal collision. Alcohol under drug impairment, speeding, distracted driving, inattentive or careless driving, not using a seatbelt. Like, these are just some of the factors that frequently come into play when our officers are investigating these tragedies. And the reality is most collisions are preventable.
0: Are there particular highways or sections of the province, I don't know if you can answer this, that we're seeing more crashes taking place on? Or that your officers are responding to more?
1: Not in particular, no. Like, I will say, though, that the number of fatal collisions that we respond to are generally higher between, the summer months when folks are traveling a lot more. You know, every weekend there's a exodus from a lot of the urban centers to cottages and lakes and cabins. So there's a lot more traffic on our secondary roadways and highways. You know, people are focused on getting to their destination on Fridays, and they're focused on getting to their homes on Sundays or Mondays of a long weekend. And those heightened traffic times are really when a lot of folks are at risk, because they may not be paying as much attention to their driving behaviors as they should. But to pinpoint one road over another, it would be a very difficult thing to do at this time.
0: We heard from the family of one of the teens who died in that crash near Winnipeg Beach on the weekend. They were calling for improvements to Highway 8. What measures do you think should be in place to further prevent tragedies like this?
1: Well, I know that with the RCMP, like, we're out there, especially during the warmer months, with our traffic services units and the general duty.

policing districts to ensure that Manitoba roadways are safe through our enforcement and education means. And I know working with our external partners with the province of Manitoba that they're also concerned about ensuring that traffic control devices

0: are in place, improved, and they're always looking forward to, you know, improving the situation on our roadways. The paramount factor in all of this is ensuring that Manitoba roadways are safe for all drivers and pedestrian cyclists.
1: I can't remember the last time I drove through that intersection. I don't know if there's stop signs in particular areas. People are calling for lights. Do you think any of those would have made a difference at all?
0: Well, again, like the investigation is still ongoing in that particular incident. I'm sure you're referring to the latest collision near Winnipeg Beach.
1: Yeah.
0: We're, you know, at very, very preliminary stages of this investigation. However, you know, what I can say is that a lot of accidents can be prevented by, you know, following the rules of the road, being aware of your surroundings, and you know, in short, just being careful and attentive.
1: What is your message? What's the RCMP's message to people when it comes to road safety?
0: Well, you know what, we would like all Manitobans to be aware of their surroundings at all times. Drive sober, follow the posted speed limit, and drive to conditions when the weather is poor. You control your destiny when your hands are behind the wheel, and we really want to stress that we're all out there together. Drive safe, get home, and I would really like to not do these types of interviews again in the future and really just share about all the progress we're making on the safety of Manitoba roadways.
1: I really do appreciate you taking the time to speak with me today. Thank you so much again.
0: Thank you, Marjorie. I appreciate it.
1: That is Inspector Robert Wiskanik. He is the officer in charge of Manitoba RCMP Traffic Services. We have Desmond who joins us on the line. Hi there, Desmond.
2: Hi.
1: Hi. What's your comment?
2: My uncle told me a long time ago when I first started driving, excuse me, never assume anybody's going to do what they're supposed to do. If somebody comes to a stop sign, don't assume they're going to stay there and not cut in front of you. I've been on the road for way too many years, and in a few close calls, actually, yeah, a couple that were probably, if we wouldn't have went in the ditch the one time, we probably would have been statistic. Anyway, guy was passing a B train coming up the Larivere Hill on a double yellow line.

0: somebody's going to do what they're supposed to do.
1: Mm-hmm.
0: Like, he should have hit the brakes and just went behind the semi, but no, he didn't.
1: Mm-hmm. Well,
0: that's a whole different story. I know you don't have much time.
1: No, that's
0: so, yeah,
1: okay.
0: No, never assume any. And I hate to say it, but the accident at Carberry, that was just driver error. He didn't stop in the center lane, and he didn't look, or if he did look west, he didn't see behind his mirrors or behind his door on those end events.
1: Mm-hmm. Desmond, thank you so much for calling into the show. I want to read a couple of text messages that we got here. We have this from Jordan. As a daily highway commuter from Risher to Winnipeg, I would like to see more speed enforcement. On the two-lane highway, it seems that we have two speed limits. The right-hand lane, everyone goes around 110, 115 kilometers per hour, and the left lane, if you try to pass, it seems most are traveling well in excess of 120 to 130 kilometers an hour. And if you are not matching that speed, they get right up on your bumper, even at 120K. Crazy speeds and hardly ever any enforcement. And we also got this from Evelyn. Why not a traffic circle? Manitobans seem to be adverse to them, though. Half the world uses them. Thank you so much for your comments. And again, if you would like to leave a comment on our call-in today or any of our call-ins this week, 204-788-3797 is our listener line. 204-788-3797. You can also email us at radionoon@cbc.ca. 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
1: It is now 12:56. Let's get a preview of what's coming up this afternoon on Up to Speed. Host Faith Fundahl joins me on studio. Hi, Faith.
4: Hey, Marge. The summer, we've seen floods, tornadoes, property damage from severe storms. So how are the crops doing as we enter harvest season? We're going to check in with a local farmer coming up on the program. Plus, a new program for from Basketball Manitoba wants to equip new referees with the equivalent of a novice driver's sign, you know, those N's.
1: Oh, yeah.
4: To prevent player and parent road rage on the court. Yes. We'll get all the details from the executive director coming up on Up to Speed.
1: All right. Thank you very much, Faith.
4: Thank you.
1: Tune into Up to Speed this afternoon, 3 o'clock here on CBC Radio 1. Well, today in Winnipeg, we're looking at a mainly sunny sky today. We're currently under a partly cloudy sky. It is 23 degrees at the airport, south wind at 22. Right now in Brandon, it is partly cloudy and 23 degrees. In Thompson right now, mostly cloudy and 15. Well, thank you for tuning into Radio Noon today, and thank you to our crew, our techs, Jenica Sewell and Abby Adiemi, show producer, Nelly Gonzalez, and also our associate producer, Sierra Sanders, and thank you to our show director, Dylan Longhurst. I'm Marjorie Dowhouse. Enjoy the rest of your day. We'll talk to you again tomorrow. And stay tuned here to CBC Radio 1 coming up next, Quirks and Quarks. Have a good one.

0: further harm. Emily Fagan, CBC News, Victoria.
1: 25 years ago, after 9/11, the U.S. invaded Afghanistan and toppled the Taliban. But after the Americans left, the Taliban regained power. And now women are again hidden from sight. Anna Cunningham has been speaking with an Afghan activist living in exile.
2: I was not equal child because I was a girl.
3: In 2001, Zara Joya had just turned 9. She lived in a village in central Afghanistan under 5 years of Taliban rule. The U.S. response to the September 11th attacks led to the overthrow of the Taliban regime. Girls returned to school. Women worked. Joya says it was bittersweet.
2: We just started our fight and opened our ways to the society.
3: In 2021, when U.S. troops withdrew from Afghanistan, the liberties Afghan women had gained swiftly faded.
2: During those 20 years, it was not easy, but the change was possible.
3: Joya holds on to hope.
2: Afghan women didn't give up.
3: Anna Cunningham, CBC News, London.
1: And that is your world this hour. For CBC News, I'm Martina Fitzgerald.
4: Good afternoon. I'm Julie Buckingham, checking your weather forecast for the province of Manitoba. In Winnipeg, sunny and breezy today, the high 26. Brandon, a sun cloud mix, wind gusting to 50 in 26. Dauphin, some clouds, wind up to 60, the high 24. Flin Flon and the Paw, overcast, there's a good chance of showers, risk of a thunderstorm in 21. Rain on the way for Thompson today, high of 17. And in Churchill, mainly cloudy, wind up to 60, the high 11.
5: 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Hi, I'm Bob.

0: This program was originally broadcast on June 27th, 2026. Hi, I'm Bob McDonald. Welcome to Quirks and Quarks and yet another edition of our always intriguing, always enlightening listener question show. Now, we've been answering your burning science questions for the past 50 years, so surely by now we've answered every question there is to answer, right?
1: When I go into a sauna, what exactly am I sweating out?
0: Ooh, that's fun. I don't think we've gotten that one before.
2: Why are cats' tongues rough and dogs' tongues smooth?
0: I never thought of that either. Why is that?
3: Are comets eternal?
0: Wow. Okay, I guess there are always more science questions for us to tackle.
4: Did any dinosaurs produce milk?
0: All right, you made your point. You probably have another 50 years worth of questions for us to get to, and we love it. So, let's get to it. All these answers and more coming up on the Quirks and Quarks Listener Question Show. We've been answering your science questions since day one of this program, and we had some real doozies right out of the gate during our first season.
5: She sent in a very terse letter, and she wants to know, what is a quark? 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
6: What is a hangover? 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
8: They don't really have smelly urine after they eat asparagus.
0: Columnist Richard Lubbock would handle all the answers back then. In that first season, after a particularly riveting interview with cosmologist Carl Sagan, we got a flurry of listener questions about black holes. Here's Richard speaking with David Suzuki on January 14th, 1976.
9: And that seems to have attracted a lot of interest from people who have written in. They want more information about black holes. And in particular, I got a letter here from Michael Martin of Ottawa, who is strongly skeptical about the whole thing. It seems to me, writes Mr. Martin, that astronomers are doing more fantasizing than fact-finding work these days.
0: Even though we now know more than ever about black holes, they continue to draw us in and spark questions about what they are and how they work. Like this one.
10: Hi, my name is Miguel and I'm 8 years old. I live in Burnaby, British Columbia, and my question is, I know the moon orbits the earth orbits the sun, and the sun orbits a black hole, but what is a black hole orbit?
0: For a cosmic perspective, we've turned to Dr. Jeremy Heil, an astronomer at the University of British Columbia in Vancouver. Hello and welcome to our question show.
11: Hello, Bob. Thanks for having me.
0: So does the sun actually go around a black hole?
11: Coincidentally, it does. The sun orbits the center of our galaxy. And in the center of the galaxy, right at the center, is a supermassive black hole. And supermassive means much more massive than the sun. And in fact, it's about 2 million times the mass of the sun. And our sun does go around it. However, it's not really orbiting the black hole because between our sun and the center of the galaxy, there's about 100 billion solar masses of material. So our sun is really pulled in by the gravity of all that material, and the black hole just happens to sit in the very middle of it. So it's hard to say, you know, the sun doesn't really orbit the black hole. We don't really feel that much gravity from that black hole.
0: I see. So it's really the whole galaxy, our whole Milky Way galaxy is going around.
11: Orbit.
0: How far away is our black hole?
11: Well, it's about 25,000 light years. So,
0: okay.
11: And what that is in kilometers is a lot of kilometers.
0: It certainly is. And how long does it take us to for our galaxy to turn, for us to go around that black hole once?
11: It takes about 230 million years for our sun to go around the center of the galaxy. So if you think about it, our sun has only taken about 20 circuits. And we call those loops galactic years because it's sort of like the Earth going around the sun is 1 year. The sun going around this galaxy, we call a galactic year.
0: Wow.
11: So, you know, our sun is a baby. It's only 20 years old, 20 galactic years, that is.
0: Okay, so that's us going around the black hole. So our question, Miguel wants to know, what does the black hole orbit?
11: Well, it turns out that the black hole in the center of our galaxy has a whole bunch of stars orbiting it. It's the most massive object down there. And people have measured the motions of those stars to measure the mass of the black hole. And also people have even taken images of the black hole with radio telescopes as well. And in general, there's sort of two types of black holes, these supermassive black holes that are in the centers of galaxies. And then there's black holes that form from the death of stars. Mm-hmm. And until recently, all of the black holes that we have seen that form from the death of stars have another star orbiting, and they're accreting from that second star. But over the past 10 years, we've discovered black holes that are orbiting other black holes because they emit gravitational radiation that we can detect. And we've also found black holes that are orbiting stars that are far away from them. So we just see not that any matter is falling into the black hole, but we just see the motion of the other star because it's orbiting a black hole. We can tell from its motion across the sky that there's a black hole there. So our pictures of black holes or knowledge of black holes has expanded dramatically even over the last 10 years.
0: Okay, so black holes could orbit other black holes or other stars. But if we look at the whole Milky Way galaxy that we live in, does it, along with the black hole, orbit anything else?
11: Well, our galaxy and the

0: Our next question is all about sweating the small stuff.
1: Hello, Bob. My name is KJ Cooper, and I'm in Victoria, BC. My question is, when I go into a sauna, what exactly am I sweating out?
0: Dr. Pascal Imbeau, an exercise physiologist at the University of Ottawa, is here with the answer. Hello, and welcome to our show.
2: Thank you, Mr. McDonald. Thank you for inviting me.
0: So when we go into a sauna, what exactly are we sweating out?
2: Basically, it's water. 99% of the sweat is composed of water, and we sweat a bit of electrolyte. And that's why when we taste wet, it's a bit salty. And some people may think that we also sweat some toxicants that we accumulate in our body, but this is very, very negligible. So I would say that mostly you're sweating sweat or water.
0: Oh, so it's not detoxifying as we're often told?
2: That's correct. This is a claim that a lot of people think of or that we hear about. But, you know, I would say that, you know, when you were releasing this sweat, you do eliminate a small amount of, you know, toxicant, but this is very, very negligible. So there's no evidence on there supporting that sauna is a primary detox method.
0: Okay. So what kind of health benefits does going into a sauna actually provide then?
2: So there are some physical and also mental health benefits. So physically speaking, one thing that you're going to encounter when you're going to get into the sauna is to feel the heat. And this heat will basically increase the blood vessel of your body. And this will favor the dilation of your blood vessel and then increase the blood flow in your system. So basically that makes your heart pumping a little bit, even if you're in a passive mode while you're in the sauna. So this is the physical kind of benefit of it. Mentally speaking, there are some studies out there that shows, and we feel it also when we are out of the sauna, it creates like deep relaxation. So it favors the release of these feel-good hormones that we call endorphins. And these are the benefits of, you know, taking a sauna on a regular basis or just a one-shot deal sauna.
0: Now, I noticed that a lot of saunas have several different benches in them. Is there a difference if you sit low down or higher up?
2: There is, yeah. It's a bit like when you're, you know, in a hot day in a house where you've got air conditioning. If you go in the basement, you'll feel a bit cooler. And if you go in your second floor, then you're going to feel a bit hotter. So it's the same in a sauna. So higher you are on a bench in the sauna, hotter it's going to be. So it's going to probably trigger a bit more sweating response. Mm-hmm. There's no benefit or, you know, better spot. It's basically depending on your comfort zone. So if you want to be hot right away, go on the top. If not, you just go progressively, start at the bottom, and you can move up, you know, up to your sauna session.
0: Mm-hmm. Now, most saunas have a sign on them, a warning sign, you know, no more than 15 minutes or so in here. Why is it important to limit your time in there?
2: Yeah, the major reason why we, you know, suggest people, especially when you're, you know, not experienced with sauna, to stay not too long. In fact, you know, 15 minutes is definitely a good guideline for that, is just to avoid some dehydration. Because when you're in a sauna, you basically lose water, you know, not substantially, but, you know, to some extent. So I'm just going to give you an example. So if you stay, for example, for 15 minutes in a sauna, you're going to lose probably around 300 to 500 milliliters of sweat. So this is basically to avoid dehydration.
0: Dr. Imbeau, thank you so much for your time.
2: Oh, I appreciate it. Thank you.
0: Dr. Pascal Imbeau is an exercise physiologist at the University of Ottawa. We've got a mega-size question coming up next. Miklos Orovitz asks, some dinosaurs were reptilian giants. Even some mammals, like the beaver, the cave bear, and the saber-toothed tiger, were giant during the last ice age. Why do some animals get big and some don't? And were there ever any giant humans? For the answer, we've reached out to someone who studied some pretty big creatures throughout history. Dr. Danielle Fraser is the head of paleobiology at the Canadian Museum of Nature in Ottawa. Hello, and welcome back to our question show.
3: Hi, thanks for having me.
0: So first of all, have there ever been bigger humans or human relatives throughout history?
3: There certainly were some species in the same genus Homo that were a bit larger than modern Homo sapiens, but they certainly did not get giant. They didn't get giant like mammoths or giant ground sloths, for example. But definitely since around the Industrial Revolution, within Homo sapiens, there has been

0: an increase in body size. And this really has to do with enhanced access to nutrients. So we've got sort of industrial farming and things like this that allowed us to have access to nutrients for growth.
1: Okay, so what selective factors lead to an animal getting bigger?
0: So there are a bunch of reasons that animals get bigger. One, for example, is cooler climates. Another is a change in the availability of nutrition. There can be factors like competition and predation. So, for example, in cooler climates, we expect animals to get larger. And that's because as you get larger, the relationship between your surface area, so that skin that you can lose heat over, changes relative to your body mass. So, as you get bigger, you have less surface area to lose heat over. Lower nutritional availability. If you get bigger, you have what we call a lower metabolic rate relative to your size. And so you're able to survive on sort of lower value food. And when there's competition or predation, you might change your size to avoid competing with an animal of similar size or to avoid predation pressure.
1: Well, that's interesting that you're saying that the big animals in the cold climates can eat lower quality food, because you'd think if you're big, you'd have to eat a huge amount of food, even more.
0: Yeah, so you do have to eat more food, but you can eat lower quality food. So I think about something like a mammoth. So mammoths are generally thought to be grazers, but they lived in cold climates. They lived in a lot of places with food with lower nutritional value, like grasses. But what they're able to do is eat a lot of food, pump it through really fast as well.
1: Now, you're talking about animals in cold environments, but what about like the dinosaurs, which lived on an earth that was warmer than it is today?
0: Yeah, and of course, the largest land animals that ever existed belonged to dinosaurs. We think about some of the giant sauropods. And I think, to me at least, that's somewhat of a mystery because we think about those animals in sort of the opposite way that we think about mammals. It's often proposed that dinosaurs like sauropods got really large because there was a high oxygen environment and that there was really high nutritional value food for them to eat. We think about it in the opposite way when we think about things like mammoths, for example.
1: So is this tendency to grow large universal? Because some animals don't. I mean, some animals stay small.
0: Yeah, it certainly isn't universal, and it really depends on the relatives that the animal descends from, the environments in which the animals live. There's genetic and evolutionary limitations. There's, limitations on the structure of your bones,
1: Right.
0: and then there's just whether they're experiencing any kind of actual selection, right?
1: So what do you think would happen?

0: have to happen for humans to go through our own megafauna phase, for us to turn giant?
1: Yeah, well, humans, we certainly would have to go through massive changes to our skeletal system. Bones need to kind of resist both bending and compression, and they do that in a variety of ways. And that includes, you know, collagen, microstructures, and things like this. But for humans with their fully upright stance, we would have to entirely change the architecture of our bones. And the second thing is, we've got this fully upright stance, and we've already got sort of knee and lower back issues. So I can't imagine how those would respond to getting larger.
0: Dr. Fraser, thank you so much for your time.
1: Thank you.
0: Dr. Danielle Fraser is the head of paleobiology at the Canadian Museum of Nature in Ottawa. Next up, an excellent question about conspicuously colored bird eggs.
2: Hi, my name is Tina Hopkins from Delta, British Columbia. My question is, why are robin's eggs such a beautiful blue?
0: Here with the answer is a biologist who actually studied the evolutionary side of this question. Dr. Felina English is a biologist with Fisheries and Oceans Canada in Nanaimo, BC. Hello and welcome to our question show.
3: Hi, thanks for having me.
0: Now, blue's not a very common color in nature, so where does this robin egg blue color come from?
3: It actually comes from common pigments in our bodies. It's derived from our hemoglobin. The hemoglobin ring breaks down into what's called biliverdin, which has a blue-green color. And they deposit that into the shells while they're developing in the oviduct.
0: So at what point through the egg-making process does the pigment get added to the shell?
3: So it varies a bit. With the blue pigment, it has to happen a little bit earlier in the process because the blue shows up on the inside of the shell as well as the outside. So it's being deposited early enough in the shell development to soak in all the way through the shell. Whereas brown pigments are much more either patchy in the shell, so put on kind of like an inkjet printer or a paint gun in small spurts, more so on the surface of the shell.
0: Okay, so it's blue all the way through. But if this biliverdin is a blue-green pigment, why are the robin's eggs powdery sky blue?
3: Well, the reality is they aren't when they're fresh and in the nest. They vary. They're not all the same richness, but some of them are really deep, rich blue-green. But once the egg is broken and the shell dries out, all you have then is the white crystals that make up most of the shell scatter light and a pretty much pure white. And then I guess that fades out the green component and mostly you're left with the blue.
0: Now, you would think that blue eggs that the robins lay would make them easy to spot for predators. I mean, what's the evolutionary advantage for robins to produce such a conspicuous egg color?
3: And that's one of the wonderful mysteries of biology still. We don't really know. To some extent, they may be a little bit less conspicuous than a pure white egg. But then why wouldn't you just make it a brown egg that was totally inconspicuous? There's a number of theories out there. For one thing, once you have a big cup nest, like the kind of nest a robin makes, the nest itself is already conspicuous. So how camouflaged your eggs are may not matter so much. It may be like a sunscreen, UV protection for the embryo. And the brown pigment would work in a similar way, but it absorbs more heat faster. So blue may be a way of protecting from solar radiation without getting too hot.
0: Now, what about things like sexual selection?
3: Yes. So that's the other theory, that because the biliverdin pigment itself acts as a powerful antioxidant in the body, only the healthier females may be able to make their eggs very, very blue. And there's some evidence in some species of a correlation between health and the blueness of the eggs.
0: I see. So the males will select that female because her eggs are so blue.
3: Well, it can't really work that way because once the egg is laid, the male's already made his choice. So it may elicit additional effort on the part of the male to help care for those eggs. In some species, the male actually helps incubate, and so it could be an indicator. Pull your weight, do more of the incubation, because these are really valuable chicks were

0: my patch here.
1: Dr. English, thank you so much for your time.
0: Thank you.
1: Dr. Felina English is a biologist with Fisheries and Oceans Canada in Nanaimo, BC. The recent success of the Artemis II mission that launched Canadian astronaut Jeremy Hansen around the moon landed many questions into our inbox. Like this one from Anna in Ottawa, who asks, what would happen to our Earth if we no longer had a moon? For the answer, we're joined by Dr. Laurie Russo-Nepton, an astronomer at the University of Toronto. Hi, welcome back to our question show.
2: Hi, everyone. Thank you.
1: So what do we know about how the moon affects the Earth?
2: The moon is there for the tides. It also kind of stabilized the Earth quite a bit. If it wasn't there, the moon, it's kind of slowing us down. So the Earth would suddenly rotate on itself much faster. So basically, the day would be shorter.
1: They're short enough as they are.
2: Yeah, but much, much shorter, like 6 or 8 hours for one day.
1: Well, let's look at what the moon is doing for us now. I mean, what effect is it having on us besides its, the spin of the Earth?
2: By generating very strong tides along with the sun, it helps the ocean to mix, and especially around the coasts. And so it's really the motor or the engine behind lots of life that lives in very shallow water near the coasts.
1: Wow. So you're saying that the moon is actually partially responsible for life on Earth?
2: Oh, absolutely. And actually, it's been told that in the early ages, when the Earth was still, in like rough changes and there was no life yet, because the moon was there, and apparently back then the moon was much closer to the Earth, the tides were even stronger. So we can imagine that this continuous change and mixing of water and nutrients along the coast really, really help for the first form of life to emerge.
1: Okay, so now let's suppose that the Earth never had a moon right from the beginning. You mentioned that one effect is that our days would be shorter. What else would be happening?
2: Suddenly, the air around the Earth would move much faster. And so you could think of like having major storm just starting from the get-go. And so the wind would be 200 kilometers per hour almost everywhere on Earth, especially close to the equator. And not only that, but its axis, the way it's rotating with respect to the stars, would not be as stable. So over time, it would start to tilt and wobble very significantly. And you can imagine like that the pole, like the North Pole or the South Pole, could at some point be literally pointing towards the sun, melting all of the glacier very, very fast. And so if it wasn't there and or hadn't been there, the planets would be completely transformed. And most likely, the weather systems that we know of, the stability that we thrived in, would have never been there.
1: Sounds like a lot of extreme weather, really bad days on planet Earth.
2: Yeah. The moon is there to protect us in many ways.
1: Okay. So let's hypothetically imagine that for some reason the moon was to just instantly disappear tomorrow. What would happen on Earth?
2: You would see a very rapid declines in the biodiversity. So many plants, insects, and animals have like life cycles that are driven by the moon cycle. And especially at the very base, of the food chain, when we think about coral and bacteria in the ocean, they are driven by the cycle of the moon. And some of them spawn and reproduce during the full moon cycle and so on. And so very quickly, the base of the food chain would be drastically changed. And very quickly, lots of species would disappear.
1: Is there any chance we could lose our moon?
2: No. The moon is there to stay, fortunately for us.
1: Well, that's good to know that our protector will always be there.
2: Absolutely.
1: Dr. Russo-Nepton, thank you so much for your time.
2: I very appreciate it. Thank you.
1: Dr. Laurie Russo-Nepton is an assistant professor of astronomy and astrophysics at the University of Toronto. Now, we have to take a break for news, but stay tuned for even more answers to your science questions.
3: This is a news update on CBC Radio 1, 89.3 FM, 990 AM. Good afternoon. I'm Julie Buckingham. In downtown Winnipeg, it is 22 degrees. Brandon is 22 degrees. as well. Ottawa is announcing $5 million in funding for HIV prevention. Manitoba MP Doug Aleson making the announcement in Winnipeg alongside Dr. Joss Reimer, Canada's chief public health officer. The funding will increase access to self-testing kits and hire more staff. In May, Manitoba declared a public health emergency over HIV rates, estimating they are three times higher here than across the rest of Canada. One person remains in critical condition after an early morning fire at a downtown Winnipeg apartment block. Crews arrived to heavy smoke and flames from the building on Vaughan and Ellis around 5 this morning. Firefighters carried one out of the building. And while it was declared under control just after 6 a.m., Vaughan did not reopen to traffic until after 8. It's now confirmed a tornado did touch down in River Heights Sunday night. The Northern Tornadoes Project says the twister was an EF1 with a top wind speed of 100.

0: 55 kilometers an hour and a maximum path width of 150 meters. No one was hurt, but there were damaged roofs, trees, and a car moved from a front lawn. It is the second tornado to hit Winnipeg this summer. The first was in White Ridge.
1: Welcome back. I'm Bob McDonald, and you're listening to the best of Quirks and Quarks and our listener question show. Now on to more of your questions. We think you're going to lap up this next question.
2: My name is Jennifer Smith from Toronto, Ontario. My question is, why are cats' tongues rough and dogs' tongues smooth? Don't they serve the same purpose?
1: For the answer, we're joined by Dr. Kate Shoveler, who is a pet nutrition researcher with the University of Guelph. Hello and welcome to our question show.
3: Thank you for having me, Bob.
1: First of all, tell me the difference between a cat's tongue and a dog's tongue.
3: Well, they serve two very different purposes for different functions. And so cats do a lot more grooming with their tongues. And so that almost brush-like surface of a cat's tongue is really meant for helping to groom their coat. But then also, because they're primarily carnivores by nature, it also helps to remove tissue from solid surfaces. So if you think about this, when they predate, they can then rip the tissue off of bone, partially with the help of that rough tongue.
1: Well, take me down to a microscopic level. If I could stand on the surface of a cat's tongue, what would it look like?
3: So it does kind of look like a brush, but they have these projections like a brush tooth, but that projection is a thicker on the bottom, and then it comes to a point near the top. So it's more like a cone. And so when a cat cleans its coat, what happens with each one of those cones is that they get hair in between those cones, and those cones wrap around that hair, and they also help to deposit saliva as they're going through that hair and grooming. So they pose a really good purpose for grooming, but they can also adhere certain liquids to them as well. And so there is a role for each one of those little cones to also adhere water and help them lift water into their mouths as well. Whereas dogs, they have a smooth tongue and they get water in their mouth by making an upside down ladle and then in essence tossing the water into their mouth, where cats lower their tongue into water, make a little tiny scoop at the bottom. But then if there's water adhering to those rough surfaces on their tongue, it adheres to their tongue and then they lift it into their mouth.
1: Okay, so the dog's tongue, you say, is smooth. So what purpose does it serve?
3: Primarily, they'll use it similar ways that we use it. So dogs and cats do have taste receptors. They are also really important for drinking. So that upside down ladle that I already talked about. But then dogs don't sweat. And so when they need to thermoregulate or get rid of heat from their body, that's why they put their tongues out and they start to pant. Now, part of that heat dissipation from panting is coming from the respiratory system. So that exhale, you know, if we exhale on a window pane, you'll see that humidity. Well, along with that humidity is, of course, heat. So that's a way to dissipate heat. But they will also dissipate heat. And so

0: about?
1: Ah, well, I think it's their very distinctive evolutionary path. And so dogs that we live with today are absolutely domesticated. We largely control their breeding. So we've selected them and they're quite a bit different than their originator, which is the wolf. Whereas cats, we generally do not control their breeding, so they actually don't meet one of our domestication profiles. So they have continued to select themselves. But cats by nature have gotten all of their food and, for that matter, their water intake from the prey that they consume. And that probably led to the preservation of that tongue as well for the purposes of feeding.
0: Dr. Shubler, thank you so much for your time.
1: Thank you very much. It's been a pleasure.
0: Dr. Kate Shubler is a professor and champion pet foods chair in canine and feline nutrition, physiology, and metabolism, and University of Guelph research leadership chair. Now for a question that takes us to some cool new heights.
2: Hello, my name's Sierra. I'm 11 years old and I live in Burnaby, British Columbia, Canada. This is my question. They say hot air rises. So then why, when you're outside, for example, when you're on a mountain, is there usually snow at the top, but there's nothing farther down?
0: Standing by at ground level with the answer is Dr. Morgan O'Neill. She's an atmospheric physicist at the University of Toronto. Dr. O'Neill, welcome to our question show.
3: Thanks so much. I think this is a great question. I'm excited to talk about it.
0: Well, let's start with the beginning. First of all, why does hot air rise?
3: Yeah, hot air rises because, most simply said, it's less dense than the air around it. It is less heavy per unit volume than the stuff around it. And so the displaced heavy stuff around it pushes it upward. And so you can think of it as completely analogous to heavy things falling down.
0: And light things rising up.
3: Yeah, exactly.
0: Okay, so the hot air is rising up, then why is it cool on top of mountains?
3: This is a very subtle problem, and it's so easy for us to think about hot water rising and cool water sinking in something like a water glass. But with a gas, it's really special because gas can be squished in a way that liquids can't. You can think about a person, maybe a diver who's going to go on some deep dive in the ocean. They can bring oxygen along with them. And that oxygen is compressed to very high densities. We can squish air in a way that we can't squish water. And in fact, the gas that comprises the atmosphere, let's say the atmosphere is, you know, approximately maybe 100 kilometers tall. You know, instead of a water glass now, we have a glass in our minds of 100 kilometers in height. And the air that's at the bottom of that column is really dense compared to the air at the top. It's really squished. And you don't get something from nothing. And another thing that we like to say in physics is energy is conserved. And if some air near the bottom of our atmospheric column, let's say near the ground where we live, is warmed up a little bit and becomes less dense than its neighboring air, it's going to rise. But the special thing about gas is when it rises, it's going to expand because now its neighbors, as it goes up a little bit, are less squished. And so the gas itself is going to perceive less pressure around it, and it's going to expand. But what is expansion? It's the gas pushing on its neighbors. And this is an energetically expensive process. Because we don't get energy from nothing, if the air is pushing on its neighbors to expand, to, you know, colloquially, breathe a little bit, then that energy comes at a price of a different reservoir of energy. It cools down. And so even though hot air is constantly rising from the surface of the earth because the surface is heated by the sun, it's cooling every time it goes up another kilometer. It's cooling a lot because it's expanding a lot. It's less squished. It's not at the bottom of our air glass anymore.
0: Why does a gas get cooler as it expands?
3: As gas expands, it's doing work. It has to do this energetically expensive job of pushing on its neighbors. And it turns out with gases,

0: it's able to do that expensive thing by dropping its temperature. That's the trade-off. The parcel can't remain the same temperature if it has to expand. I will say we don't teach this to our undergraduates in physics at the University of Toronto until the fourth year.
1: Okay. So as the gas pushes outward, the higher up you go, it needs energy to expand, and it gets that from heat energy.
0: That's exactly right. Energy is lost in the temperature form so that the parcel can push air out of the way.
1: Okay. So will it keep getting colder as it goes higher up, say all the way out into space?
0: So interestingly, and that's a very intuitive guess, but the temperature profile of the atmosphere zigzags. It's like three Z's stacked on top of each other, just back and forth and back and forth. And this is due to the dynamics and the chemical makeup of the atmosphere. For example, we all know that we have to wear sunscreen because of the ultraviolet light pouring down on us from the sun. Well, fortunately, that ultraviolet light isn't as bad as it could be because of the ozone layer. And the ozone layer is a little bit higher than where commercial airplanes fly. And it absorbs a lot of that ultraviolet light. Well, what happens when a gas absorbs a lot of light? It warms up. So now all of a sudden, it's cold on your mountaintop. But once you get to that ozone layer and you keep going up, it's getting warm again. And that's because of really complicated chemical transformations between different molecules.
1: Wow.
0: Yeah. So the ozone layer actually changes everything. And so there's this sort of zigzag all the way up to 100 kilometers and beyond from the surface.
1: And that's why there's snow on top of mountains, even in the summertime.
0: That's right. Great question.
1: Dr. O'Neill, thank you so much for your time.
0: Thank you. What a pleasure.
1: Dr. Morgan O'Neill is an assistant professor of atmospheric physics at the University of Toronto. For our next nourishing question, Nicole Corrado from Beaconsfield, Quebec asks,
2: flamingos and pigeons produce milk and all birds are dinosaurs, but did any dinosaurs who were not birds produce milk?
1: To properly milk this answer, we're turning to Dr. Corwin Sullivan. He's a vertebrate paleontologist at the University of Alberta and adjunct curator at the Philip J. Curry Dinosaur Museum. Hello and welcome to our question show.
3: Thank you very much, Bob.
1: So let's get right to it. Did any dinosaurs make milk?
3: Well, they certainly wouldn't have made milk in the mammalian sense. And it's important to distinguish between the crop milk that some birds produce and the true milk that humans and other mammals make in their mammary glands and normally deliver through a teat or a nipple to the offspring. What birds do is actually generate a milk-like substance in the digestive tract, and then the birds will spit it up, essentially, so that their chicks can consume it. And pigeons do this, both male and female pigeons, and also flamingos and at least one species of penguin.
1: Oh.
3: So crop milk is something that pops up in birds here and there. A few birds have independently evolved it to help with their parental care. We don't have any particular evidence that dinosaurs, which were the ancestors of birds, did the same thing. But it's certainly possible to imagine that among the vast diversity of dinosaurs, there were some species that generated crop milk in the way that that pigeons, flamingos, and penguins do.
1: So the bird milk, we see photographs of birds regurgitating food to their chicks, but there's actually a milk in there. Is it like mammal milk?
3: It's similar in composition to the milk of mammals. It's rich in fats. It's rich in proteins. It's very nourishing, but it's actually extruded from the digestive tract. So a lot of birds will take food into the crop, which is an expansion of the esophagus, so an expansion of the digestive tract, and store the food there and spit it back up for the chicks to consume. But pigeons, flamingos and penguins will actually generate milk in the digestive tract. Pigeons do it in the crop. Penguins don't really have a well-developed crop. They just do it in the upper digestive tract. Flamingos, I believe, do it in both the crop and the esophagus. But they'll generate milk within the digestive tract and regurgitate it for the chicks to consume.
1: So what evidence do you have in the fossil record that shows how dinosaurs cared for the young, whether they produce milk or not?
3: Yes, well,

0: When we're talking about dinosaur parental care, it's a good idea to start with what modern species do. Birds are essentially modified dinosaurs. Paleontologists think of birds as living dinosaurs with some odd modifications. And then crocodilians, crocodiles and alligators, are dinosaur cousins. And a lot of birds and crocodilians do have some level of parental care. In birds, it can be quite extensive. In crocodilians, it's a bit more rudimentary. But that suggests that parental care was probably widespread in dinosaurs, and there are actually fossils of some dinosaurs sitting on nests, right? There will be a parental skeleton sitting on a nest of eggs, which indicates that some dinosaurs at least brooded their eggs the way birds do. And there's other circumstantial evidence that at least some dinosaurs had extensive parental care.
1: So by parental care, what do you mean by that?
0: Well, parental care can take different forms, right? Before hatching, it can mean sitting on the nest and incubating it to keep the eggs viable. But after hatching, it can mean providing food to the hatchlings. It can mean protecting them. It can mean leading them to places where they can forage. And we see all these behaviors in different kinds of birds. And it's not easy to infer behavior from the fossil record, but we do see some evidence that different forms of parental care were present in some dinosaur lineages.
1: Now, do you think some of them just abandoned their nests and let the young take care of themselves, like, say, turtles do?
0: It's quite possible that some dinosaurs laid their eggs and abandoned them. We actually see that not only in turtles, but in one group of modern birds. They're called the megapodids or the brush turkeys, and they live in Australasia. And those birds will bury their eggs in a mound of vegetation, essentially. And the vegetation decomposes. As it decomposes, it produces enough heat to keep the eggs viable. And then the young will hatch in the absence of their parents and just start foraging for themselves. So that's one extreme, right? It's an example of a bird that requires zero parental care. There are also birds that require very extensive parental care and birds that are somewhere in the middle. And if I had to guess, I would guess that dinosaurs probably had that very same spectrum, with some requiring no parental care, some requiring a lot, and many in between.
1: Dr. Sullivan, thank you so much for your time.
0: Thank you very much, Bob.
1: Dr. Corwin Sullivan is an associate professor at the University of Alberta in Edmonton and adjunct curator at the Philip J. Curry Dinosaur Museum in Wembley, Alberta. Our next question is so bright, you might want to wear shades.
2: Hi, my name is Jim Tiro from the Okanagan Valley in British Columbia. My question is, how do animals and birds, such as polar bears living on ice and snow, and the albatross living with a lot of ocean glare, protect their eyes from damage from continual bright, high UV light?
1: And here with the answer is Dr. Amber LaBelle, a veterinary ophthalmologist at Bright Light Veterinary Eye Care in Ottawa. Hello, and welcome to our listener question show.
3: Hi, Bob. Thanks for having me.
1: So first of all, what is it about UV light that's so damaging to tissue?
3: Lots of types of energy come from the sun. Everything from the visible light spectrum that we see to infrared rays that warm us up to UV light. And so UV light or UV radiation is absorbed into the body, and that UV radiation can actually damage the insides of the cells that make up our bodies. So one thing that can get damaged inside is the DNA. Remember, DNA is like the blueprint or the roadmap for how a cell functions, or the actual organelles, which are the working machinery and parts inside of the cell.
1: So what's the difference then between, say, skin cells and eyeball cells and how they respond to UV light?
3: Skin cells and cells on the surface of the cornea is the clear windshield at the front of the eye, theoretically are very similar. They're all epithelial cells, cells that belong on the outside of your body. But the reason that your skin isn't see-through, which we all agree would be kind of weird and gross, is because your skin epithelial cells have pigment in them, and they're also keratinized, which means as they go through their life cycle, they actually develop a thick layer of keratin in them before they slough off. On the other hand, the cells of the cornea, that clear windshield at the front of the eye, they have no pigment and they're not keratinized. And that's what enables them to be transparent. So what

0: means for UV light is that skin cells are going to be a little bit more resistant to the impacts of UV light because they've got that pigment to protect them, whereas the cells of the cornea are going to be more susceptible to UV damage.
1: Oh, that's because the UV light can go through the transparent cornea deeper into the eye.
0: That's right.
1: So what's the result? What kind of damage does UV do to the eyes?
0: So you may have heard of something before called snow blindness. Snow blindness, from a medical perspective, is a form of photokeratitis. Photo meaning from the light, and keratitis meaning inflammation of the cornea or the surface of the eye. So when you've been out skiing on a bright sunny spring day where you've got bluebird skies and lots of sunlight bouncing off of the snow, that reflected UV light damages the surface of the eye and those epithelial cells, and that can cause wounds on the surface of the eye, conjunctivitis, and really, really severe eye pain.
1: Wow. Okay, well, let's get to Jim's question then. What about the animals like polar bears that live in the Arctic environment and albatross that live over the ocean?
0: Let's talk about the albatross first. So albatross, by virtue of their huge wingspan, can spend incredible amounts of time, like days on end, soaring around over the ocean with very, very little muscular effort expended. So you would think that they'd be exposed to a lot of UV light reflected from the ocean. However, because they're so high up in the air, the minimal amount of UV light that is reflected from the surface of the ocean is not really going to be impacting albatross eyes. So we don't have to worry about our albatross friends. Huh. On the other hand, our polar bear friends who are living on snow and ice, there are very good reasons to be concerned for them. So snow and ice have a very, very high albedo. And albedo is a measurement of the amount of reflectivity of the surface of something on Earth. Fresh snow-covered ground has an albedo of about 0.85, which means 85% of the light reflects back off the surface of the snow. That means you're getting very high UV light exposure when you're standing on a fresh snowy surface.
1: Wow. So if snow is 85% reflective, how does that compare to the ocean?
0: The ocean actually has the lowest albedo of any surface on Earth at 0.1.
1: Oh.
0: So the majority of the rays that come from the sun are actually being absorbed by the ocean.
1: So how then do animals that live in these snowy conditions protect their eyes?
0: Well, they've got a couple of features that help them out. One is that they're going to have bushy, thick eyelashes. They're going to have dark eyelids, and they're going to often have dark irises. And so the eyelashes and dark eyelids kind of act like natural sunglasses, whereas the dark iris prevents the light from going in the eye and then getting reflected back and hitting the backside of the cornea.
1: Dr. LaBelle, thank you so much for your time.
0: Thank you, Bob, for having me.
1: That was Dr. Amber LaBelle, a board-certified veterinary ophthalmologist in Ottawa. Our next question is out of this world, and the solar system for that matter. Shirlene Smith in Rhinedale, British Columbia, wants to know about the interstellar interloper that was first spotted in our solar system back in July 2025.
2: The Three-Eye Atlas Comet comes from outside our solar system and is extremely old, which made me wonder, are comets eternal? How is it possible they can zip around for billions of years? Shouldn't they reduce in size gradually and become mere nubbins? Thanks very much. Love your show.
1: Here to answer Shirlene's question is Dr. Elena Hyde. She's an astrophysicist at York University. Hello, and welcome back to our question show.
3: Oh, it's wonderful to be here. I love these kinds of questions.
1: So let's get to this Three-Eye Atlas comet. If it's been around for billions of years, why hasn't it been reduced to nubbins?
3: Well, the cold actually does help quite a lot. Out there in interstellar space, you have to imagine that it is substantially colder than what we normally get here in Canada. We're looking at not too far above the coldest possible temperature, which is absolute zero in some places. And, you know, we're thinking, oh, you know, maybe minus 40 Celsius in Ontario would be really cold. Minus 263 Celsius would be.
1: Wow.

0: what you're looking at out there in some of these places. And at that kind of temperature, if, as you know, the ice turns to a very solid rock. And this comet out there in interstellar space is really, really cold. So it's really not losing anything as it travels through that cold, icy outer space. Unless, of course, it gets too close to a very hot thing like our star. And that's why we're watching all of these comets with a lot of interest, because they're coming into our solar system, coming closer to our star. And we want to know what's going to happen to them.
1: Okay, so when they do encounter a star, like 3I Atlas did as it went by our sun last fall, it developed a tail. So it was losing material. So how much does it lose every time it does that?
0: Well, that's going to depend entirely on how close it gets. We've had Comet Swan, and we actually had Comet K1 Atlas, which is not to be confused with Comet 3I Atlas. They're from the same Atlas program, but very different comets. K1 Atlas did get too close to our star and actually was photographed breaking into fragments, but 3I Atlas, we expect this one to keep going back out into icy outer solar system, you know, between the stars, where it's going to get really, really, really properly cold again. And who knows how many millions or even billions of years it will take before it gets close enough to another star to lose a little bit more material. So it could last for a very, very long time.
1: Okay, so it does lose a little bit, but it has to encounter a lot of stars before it gets reduced down. So, I mean, will that happen, or do you think Comet 3I Atlas could be eternal, or can comets become eternal?
0: Well, I always say we have to watch out with the word eternal, because you never know what's going to happen out there in space. We never really know what the full orbit of these things are, because once you start trying to trace an orbit, it gets really, really hard to predict exactly where it's going to go next. So if its next star that it comes by is a closer approach, that might be it for this comet in a few millions or billions of years. But if that one's also a far away approach, maybe it keeps going for even farther. So it becomes a great kind of little thought experiment to wonder how long will they survive, these comets.
1: Dr. Hyde, thank you so much for your time.
0: Absolutely.
1: Dr. Elena Hyde is the director of the Allen I. Carswell Observatory and an associate professor at the Department of Physics and Astronomy at York University. And that's it for this edition of our Listener Question Show. Next week, we're back with a brand new season of Quirks and Quarks, kicking off with our summer science special. 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The Quirks and Quarks Listener Question Show was produced by Amanda Buckowitz, Sonia Biting, Rosie Fernandez, Sarah Hamilton, and Livia Dyring. Our senior producer is Hannah Hogue. I'm Bob McDonald. Thanks for listening.
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3: Something is happening in Dawson Creek. A wave of violence has swept over this community of just 13,000 people. 15 murders in the last 5 years.
4: Some criminals, I put them into the category of supervillains.
3: I'm Timothy Sawa, and from CBC's Uncover and the Fifth Estate, an investigation into deaths and disappearances in Dawson Creek and what's behind it all.
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6: With the failed U.S. trade negotiations already having a huge impact on Canadians, Now or Never is asking, what are the tough negotiations playing out in your life right now? And how do you find a middle ground when you don't see eye to eye? Now or Never, after the news.
7: Mm-hmm. From CBC News, The World This Hour, I'm Martina Fitzgerald. Canada and Ukraine have signed a 100-year partnership aimed at strengthening economic and military ties. The leaders of both countries say they're working together to protect their nation's interests. As Aaron Collins reports, one of the centerpieces is a drone deal.

0: We just swore in new cabinet ministers. And
1: Ontario Premier Doug Ford says he was very thoughtful about moving some of his key ministers around the cabinet table.
0: It's always good to have a fresh outlook, fresh blood going into different ministries.
1: Ford had roles to fill after three of his ministers, Caroline Mulroney, Neil Lumsden, and Stan Cho, stepped down in recent months. Among the changes, Kinga Surma leaves the infrastructure portfolio to replace Mulroney as head of the Treasury Board. David Piccini, who was Labour minister, takes over at infrastructure. Ford scrapped the role of Associate Minister of Bail Reform and Auto Theft, saying the mandate has been fulfilled, and he created a new Associate Minister of Artificial Intelligence Adoption. The Premier says his revised cabinet team is positioning Ontario to withstand the trade war with the U.S.
0: This is a good team for our plan to fight the tariffs, fight President Trump.
1: Ford says Ontario isn't preparing any countermeasures at this time, adding he's taking his cue from Prime Minister Mark Carney. Megan Fitzpatrick, CBC News, Toronto.
2: Museum mania is sweeping the United Kingdom as the famous Bayeux tapestry is featured in a sold-out exhibition. The British Museum is presenting the piece of medieval art, which depicts the events leading to the Norman conquest of England. The tapestry is on display for the first time in the UK since it was created nearly 1,000 years ago. Museum goers say the chaos of lining up today was well worth it.
3: I really enjoyed it. It's fantastic. The tapestry beautifully displayed the full length of it. Amazing. 70 metres.
4: It's amazing it survived so well and so long. And it was just good to see it again. It just feels like a little bit of home.
2: The Bayeux tapestry is on loan from France until July of next year. And that is your world this hour. For CBC News, I'm Martina Fitzgerald.
5: Good afternoon, I'm Julie Buckingham, checking your weather forecast for the province of Manitoba. In Winnipeg, sunny and breezy today, the high 26. Brandon, a sun cloud mix, wind gusting to 50 and 26. Dauphin, some clouds, wind up to 60, the high 24. Flin Flon and the Paw, overcast, there's a good chance of showers, risk of a thunderstorm in 21. Rain on the way for Thompson today, high of 17. And in Churchill, mainly cloudy, wind up to 60, the high 11.
6: Efi Chiwa-Taylor.
7: Trevor Dineen.
6: I feel like this summer has been like the summer of negotiations.
7: Yeah?
6: Canada and the U.S., all the trade talks has been dominating the news. I feel like you can't get away from it.
7: Yeah, well, not just the news. It's been coming up in the conversations I've been having and overhearing. I have heard a lot of, this is what I would have done or what should have happened or that kind of thing, which makes sense because these trade talks, they impact all of us.
6: Yeah, I think it got me thinking, though, a lot about like just negotiations that happen in everyday life. Like, how good are you at negotiating on a day-to-day basis? So you know what? I'm going to go find out. Okay, I'm going around today and I'm asking people how comfortable they feel negotiating.
8: Probably a bad negotiator. I'm going to be real.
9: I like it in the right circumstances.
10: I'm pretty easygoing. You tell me one thing, I'm like, yeah, sure. I'll do it.
11: Yeah, of course. Everyone likes to negotiate.
6: How are you guys in negotiating?
10: So awful.
6: Are you? I'm awful too.
10: I don't know. I don't like confrontation. I'm not a confrontational girly.
6: Is that what negotiation feels like sometimes? Confrontation?
8: Yeah, I imagine. Maybe it's just us catastrophizing that that's where it'll lead to, but again, we're people pleasers.
12: Yeah, no, get it. I'm a second-generation immigrant, so my mom, she's a first-generation immigrant. We have a lot of conflicts because of that, you know, so we're working with, like, you know, different mindsets, different, you know, worldviews and that kind of stuff. In that regard, I kind of negotiate a lot of, like, my own decisions with her because of it. You know, maybe I do something that she just disagrees with. I kind of have to share my perspective on that, try to bounce back off of it with her, compromise in that regard.
6: Does mom always win?
12: She always has to feel like she won. That's important.
13: I once convinced someone to give me $100 to sign up for something.
6: You convinced them to give you?
13: Yes. My husband and I had moved to a new house, and these guys trying to sell home alarm system walked by and was like trying to convince us to sign up, and we were like, no, we don't need a home alarm system right now. And then he was like, what would it take for you to sign up? And I said, well, if you gave me $100, then yeah, maybe I'd be convinced. And so he was like, okay. He thought about it, left, and then shortly after came back and gave me like $100. And I was like, sweet, sign me up.

0: And oddly enough, 16 years later, we're still using the same alarm company.
1: You know what I love about that? You got $100, but you spent how much in the 16 years for this alarm system? Do you think you're a good negotiator?
2: I think so. I mean, I got my wife to marry me, so.
1: Oh!
2: I don't know if that counts.
1: Was that a tough negotiation?
2: I would say so. Yeah, she did not like me at first. I tried, and here we are, right? How long have we been married for now? 16 years, man.
1: See, that's a negotiation that's gone well.
2: That's it. It's the trick is to keep negotiating, right?
3: I would like to hear her side of things. She was suspiciously absent from that conversation.
1: I will say she was standing beside him smiling, okay. So that's a good thing.
3: You say so.
1: I did like, though, when he said, like, you should never stop negotiating, because I think it's something that we do all the time, whether we're comfortable with it, whether we're not. And it's something no one really teaches us how to do.
3: Yeah, but you got to learn quick, especially when you find yourself on the opposite side of an issue with someone. When your values don't match, maybe when you don't even respect them as a person, how do you meet in the middle and get a deal done?
1: Well, today on Now or Never, we're going to find out. I'm going to be pulling up a chair and sitting down right between a vocal protester and the CEO of a security company to find out how they went from butting heads to standing together.
4: My heart was pounding when I asked her, because this was my greatest adversary. You know, everyone else would say, oh God, Viv's outside the store, she's protesting. Great, I need that like a hole in the head.
3: And we will learn how a Dragon's Den star brings the tools from the boardroom into parenting her teenage daughters.
5: In this family, we don't beg, we pitch and we negotiate. So when they want something, whether it be a later bedtime, they have to pitch us why, to say, okay, why is it needed?
3: And get ready for maybe the most awkward experiment we've done, because I'm heading out to hit up some Toronto cafes with a guy who thinks anything can be negotiated.
6: Can we make some London Fog?
7: Yeah, you can do a London Fog, for sure.
6: I couldn't see it on the menu.
7: Yeah.
6: Can I get it on like $4 kind of a thing?
7: Oh, well, I can't actually. It would be like the same price as a latte.
6: Yeah. Okay, I want to look into something else.
3: We are getting into it. I'm Ife Chiwetelu.
1: And I'm Trevor Dineen. This is Now or Never.
8: Oh, well, look who we have here.
9: Hi, and you still look good. I haven't aged you.
1: Come here. Good to see you.
9: Yeah.
1: Evie, many people listened last week to our show and recognized the voice of Vivian Ketchum.
3: The one and only. They broke the mold when they made it.
1: Oh, she stole the live show last week. I 100% did when she was talking about dating in her 55-plus apartment building. But today, she is here, and she's showing off her uniform for her brand new job.
9: Well, I'm wearing my pants, cargo pants. I don't like cargo pants. They don't show your legs. And then I wear my T-shirt, my black T-shirt. It had the four colors on it. The four colors, the medicine wheel. It's well liked by people when I see it, and they actually like see this, and then my brown face, and then my words. They did try to gear me up. I do have supposed to have gloves, my Narcan kit, my first aid kit. They put it on me, and then I'm started walking down the store, and I can feel my pants falling down. So I said, this is not going to work. I'd rather it's a little lighter carrying sage in my pocket than having my pants fall down in the store.
1: The store that Vivian is talking about is the Dollarama in downtown Winnipeg. And her new job there is security ambassador working for Impact Security. Now, what's surprising about that is just 7 months ago, Vivian was outside the same store protesting after a violent confrontation between a security guard and a First Nations man. And just a warning, this is hard to hear.
10: Fuck me, your life.
11: Hey, because when people are deaf, man.
12: Yeah, you can't touch anybody like that.
10: Yeah, he hit me first. Stay down. I'll fucking kill you. Try me.
13: I know. Keeps banging his head.
10: I risk my life every day. You want to go next?
9: Every day, every week, Indigenous women, men are getting searched, beaten, and that. I mean, just imagine, we caught one on here on video. Just how many others are out there? It hit me hard.

0: the responsibility, and I felt a gut punch. I have a lot of friends in the Indigenous community that were looking at me, how are you going to handle this? How are you going to make this whole? How are you going to make us whole? This is going to be a problem that only gets worse, and someone's going to get seriously hurt one day. And that's what I was terrified of the most.
1: How do you go then from standing outside, protesting and trying to raise awareness, to suddenly being inside and working and being a part of that system?
2: Ron said that he wanted me to work as the ambassador, and I kind of hesitated at first because, to be honest, I didn't like security guards from my previous experience and from what I saw in the community.
0: My heart was pounding when I asked her, because this was my greatest adversary. I would see her as, you know, everyone else would say, oh, God, Viv's outside the store. She's protesting. Great. I need that like a hole in the head. But because I respect her, I couldn't be angry with her because she's expressing herself. And one of the challenges over the years is still dealing with the stereotyping of profiling. And it's not an impact problem. It's a security guard industry. Profiling is a platform that we struggle to combat. Let's slow it down. Let's bring someone in that can actually talk to people with the security in some of the troublesome locations and put somebody as another line of defense for the community and for the security. The community, the security, the customers, the retailer, everyone wins in a circle, because now we've built a neighborhood. And being Italian, I understand neighborhoods. So when you have community and communication in neighborhoods, crime goes down. People communicate, they talk, everyone knows each other's business. And bringing Viv into the community as a leader in this role, she came on reluctantly at first, but she came on because she saw the vision, and that's where we are today.
1: I wish more people could come together when they're on opposite sides and treat the other side with respect. And even though you mentioned there, you guys are like adversaries, but at the same time, to be able to sit down at a table and say, you know what, like, I respect you, you respect me, let's move forward with this. He mentioned your reluctance to join this.
2: Well, I was really reluctant because of my past experience, but then I said, I'm willing to try it. Yeah. And then my first day, my first week, I got to know the community, and I also got to know the security guards. And their samosas are very hot, never again. In the lunchroom, they offered me a samosa. But this was very hot, but never again. So I'm getting to know the security guards not as a uniform person. I'm getting to know them as a person with family and that. At the end of the day, when we're finished our shift at the store, I want to get home to my cat. They want to get home to their families in one piece.
1: What do you think you can say to people that maybe security can't?
2: I have a lot of empathy. As a child in Kenora, I stole for food because we had no choice to do that. There's this lack of food in foster homes, my home, residential school. So we'd have to steal for food to survive. And so I can understand where some of these people are stealing. Yeah. A lot of empathy, but they're also doing for drugs. So I come from their level of understanding.
1: So when you're in the store then, what type of solutions have you had to negotiate so far since you've been doing this?
2: Well, when they do confront alleged shoplifter, I wait for the situation to be dealt with, and I make sure that security guards are dealing with the shoplifter fairly and out the door and in a good way. Then I turn around and I talk to the other shoppers around them, and I'm letting them know I'm here as the ambassador. I'm not a security guard. I'm making sure the person isn't hurt, and I'm also making sure that you're not hurt. I'm going to say my age because people are kind of curious. I am 62, but I am physically fit. Mm-hmm. I can lift 40 pounds. I do a lot of biking, so I'm not old and feeble, and I have half my marbles. Mm. Yeah.
1: Ron, since Viv's been doing this, what kind of difference has it made in the store so far?
0: It's unbelievable. Night and day, I'm getting stats all the time, 80% decrease in crime, just in general.
1: Did you say 80?
0: 80%, meaning that my guys are sitting in the store, they're doing their job, but apprehensions are maybe one or two a week. And this is like a busy downtown store We don't have any

0: any violent issues anymore in the store. There's been no violence in the area where she is. You know, it's like Little Italy. Like, she's like the Dawn of the store. People come in, they pay their respects to Dawn Vivian. I mean, she's, you know, the godfather of the store. My guys are happy to go to work, where before they were very combative of going to work because every day there was always a problem. Now I see the reports, they're just mundane. We're not seeing the action there that we once did.
1: Now, Viv is a longtime friend of our show. She's like, now or never family. And so me being me, I have to stick up for my friend here and say, you know, I hear someone who's reduced crime 80% in that store has the store jumping with positivity. Everyone wants to see her. Does that deserve a raise?
0: She is very well looked after. I can promise you that.
2: Yeah, I can afford quality bologna.
1: Quality bologna. We gotta up that to a little higher than just bologna.
2: In the indigenous community, quality bologna is the best. That's your perception of the game, see?
1: No, I'm just trying to get you more money.
2: But see, that's your conception. You're white and you see everything as a monetary value. I don't.
1: I know.
2: Am I growling at you?
1: No, there's no growl yet, but I'm recognizing that I was wrong there trying to help. Do you ever worry about her safety?
0: 100%. And that's something that we always tell her when we have a situation, stand back, talk behind the security officers. But Viv is Viv, and there's no telling Viv what to do. So I'm gearing her up, and she knows that. I'm putting her into a gear, but we're going to give her the opportunity to, you know, pick her own pants out.
1: Yeah. The ones that stay up.
3: Viv just gave us a preview of what it's like to go toe-to-toe with her. Because when she said, am I growling at you? She knows that she might growl when she's trying to prove a point. I like it.
1: I got to tell you, though, it was just really lovely sitting there between the two of them. And, man, watching the two of them laugh together, you'd never know they were on opposing sides just months ago. We actually have a photo of Ron and Viv together, shaking hands. So if you want to see that, head on over to CBC Now or Never Facebook and Instagram pages.
4: Hi.
5: How are
4: you doing? Doing great. How are you doing? So, do you happen to have some English breakfast?
5: I have orange pico.
4: Can we make some London Fog?
5: Yeah, we can do London Fog for sure.
4: I couldn't see it on the menu.
5: Yeah. Just like real great.
3: For Mohit Agrawal, who is a realtor and a bartender, he sees an opportunity for compromise everywhere.
4: And just a very random question. Can I get it on like $4 kind of a thing?
5: Oh, well, I can't actually. It would be like the same price as a latte, kind of. And a latte is $5.
4: Oh.
5: Yeah, because milk and the syrup go.
4: Okay, I want to look into something else then.
3: I am watching all of this go down from the other side of the cafe because this makes me a bit nervous. I love a deal, but I am not anywhere as brazen in just openly asking for one.
4: There's always an opportunity in life. Life is never black and white. Never. The whole world lives in the gray. Enjoy that gray. Explore that gray.
3: Yeah.
4: Who cares about white and black?
3: Yeah.
4: Yes or no? No. I'm not interested in that. I want to explore what other options are there.
3: Yeah. Say that, and then I think literally about like a price tag. Like,
4: right?
3: That's pretty black and white sometimes where it's written down. But you look at that and you think, no, there's gray. There's room. There's possibility.
4: I always tell my real estate clients when they ask me like, oh, is there a room for negotiate or room to drop down the asking price? Literally, every time my response is, just ask. Just ask them. No one does that though.
3: Yeah.
4: They will never bring out a third option or fourth option. No.
3: You're saying you need to always propose a third, like open
4: always
3: the possibility.
4: Or more.
3: Yeah.
4: Yeah.
3: Now you're making me wonder, have we negotiated already in the short time that we've been talking? I'm like, did you approach me with a third option that I didn't even know I was negotiating around?
4: I mean, I'm soft launching myself to you so that if I ever have to offer you two things, that won't be the only option.
3: Yeah.
4: You will know that we are comfortable. You can bring out the third option for yourself. It's up to you.
3: So we're in the

0: relationship building part of it.
1: Yes, yeah. Exactly.
0: There might be a third option that shows up. For Mo, part of that expectation is cultural. He was born and raised in India, where he says bargaining and haggling was just a normal part of life.
1: Price tag is not a new concept, but it's a very limited concept, rather. There are so many businesses that don't have a specific price tag on things. People just verbally give you the number on a product, but that's not the final price. You have to negotiate back and forth.
0: But how did that happen for you, like, in terms of being here now in Canada? Because it is a different culture and a different relationship to negotiation. Like, I remember as a kid growing up, I'm Nigerian, and my parents were raised in a similar culture where there's always room for a deal to be done. And I remember being with my mom sometimes at, like, the grocery store, and I was like, no, I don't think we do that here. And feeling that kind of, like, friction. And as a kid, like, embarrassment, being like, no, I don't think that's how it happens. Now I'm like, listen, she got some good deals.
1: My friends, whoever I'm with, they say this every single time. Don't do it. Don't do it. I know you're going to do it.
0: Why don't they want you to do it?
1: People getting outside their comfort zone.
0: Yeah.
1: Is not comfortable with them.
0: Yeah.
1: But I want to live out there. I don't want to live in there. Hello.
0: So tell me about your favorite one. You said that when your friends were like, don't do it, Mo.
1: So every single time I go to a restaurant with my friends, I tell the wait staff who's helping us out, I am going to tell them that we are celebrating something over there. Every single time. Be it if it's just me and a lady, be it first date or 10th date, doesn't matter. It might not work in everyone's favor every single time, but it does work. Other things that I've done is selling myself as an industry person, since I work at a bar as well. I would tell them, like, since I'm leaving already a good review about you, how about you leave one for me as well at my bar place?
0: What's your favorite negotiation or deal that you've ever got done, like the one that you're most impressed with yourself about?
1: I would say it happened last year when I was picking up a box of pre-workout. Over there, we were just discussing which pre-workout is good, and we were also talking about just random things. I was the only person in there being a talkative guy. At the end of the purchase ended up somewhere like $90. Just because I was just being nice and just talkative, they actually throw in a bottle of shaker for me for free. And usually that would cost like about $15 if you buy it yourself. I didn't even ask like if I can get something for free, but just because we did that dance a little bit, it happened.
0: Yeah, I'm excited to see you in action, because you were the one who suggested we meet up in Kensington Market.
1: Yes.
0: And so can we take a walk and see what it's like when you try to get a deal done?
1: Let's do it.
0: Okay.
1: Yeah.
0: Great. Okay, what's your approach going to be this time?
1: I'm going to give him reasons to give me a discount.
0: Okay.
1: Let's see. We're going to find out what reasons are. Hello, hello. How are you?
2: Very good.
1: Doing good. Oh my God. I'm so excited. Which is the most selling one over here?
2: Chocolate chip.
1: Chocolate chip. You know what? I am going to take two of those.
2: Yeah. That's everything for you?
1: That's everything. I was just wondering.
2: Yeah.
1: Can I get some discount on that?
2: I don't know you. How can I give you a discount?
1: I'll give you two reasons if I get a discount.
2: Okay, what?
1: So summer is ending.
2: Okay.
1: And I'm really sad with that. And I love your tattoos.
2: Yeah, but how does that help me?
1: I mean, I'm going to be just spreading the good word about this store as well.
2: But as a business owner, how do I make money if I give you a discount?
1: Look, that's fair. No, I'm going to just take the cookies then. That's fine.
2: Sorry about that. It's just like, times are hard. My rent is very expensive.
1: No worries. That's fine.
2: Thank you very much.
1: No worries, buddy. And you have a wonderful day.
2: You as well.
1: Thank you, thank you. We tried. No slam dunk, unfortunately.
0: But you got cookies.
1: I got cookies. I'm still happy. who's the guy who's

0: winning and smiling.
1: He was like, what does it mean for me?
0: What is it in for him?
1: Yeah.
0: It rents hard. Yeah. Life's hard for him.
1: Yeah. And so hearing that from him, that doesn't deter you at all?
0: It does concern me that the people in my community are struggling. That's the concern, I would say. But
1: it doesn't stop you from continuing to ask.
0: Absolutely not. Sometimes you win, sometimes you won't. Most of the time, most of the time you're not going to win. But one day I'm going to win. One day.
1: Okay. To the next deal then.
0: To the next deal.
1: I don't know if I'm ready to try your methods just yet. Because I have to admit, while you were in there, I was feeling a little anxious when he was like, what do you mean? Like that confusion. I was like, abort mission. But you held on. And like you said, you walked out with what you wanted anyway.
0: Just give it a try.
1: Okay.
0: Don't give up.
1: Okay.
0: What's the fun in just accepting what the other person has to offer? Bring something else to the table as well.
1: Okay.
2: At the beginning of the show, Efi, one of the people that I spoke to said that negotiating made them feel uncomfortable. And oh my goodness, that rings so true when I listened to Mo there. Like, I felt so uncomfortable in that moment, listening to him try and negotiate that.
1: Mo says it works enough times that he's not deterred from continuing to try it, so
2: I appreciate his confidence.
3: 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Good afternoon. I'm Julie Buckingham in downtown Winnipeg at 2:30. It is 27. In Brandon, it is 26. And Thompson is currently sitting at 18 degrees. The Northern Tornado Project says it's a myth cities are safer from tornadoes than rural areas. This after it confirmed two twisters touched down during Sunday's storm. The latest was deemed an EF1 in Winnipeg's River Heights neighborhood. The group says cities simply don't get as many due to geography. Now, the other one was in a rural area near Ely where one person was hit. Wind speeds of both twisters ranged from 155 to 165 kilometers an hour. The federal government is providing $5 million to expand HIV prevention and support services. The funding will increase access to self-test kits and help hire more peer support services. Ottawa estimates about 7,000 people living with HIV in Canada don't know they have it. The announcement comes after Manitoba declared an HIV public health emergency in May, with the 2024 infection rate more than three times the national rate. Meantime, the Prime Minister says Canada will work with Ukraine to produce millions of military drones over the next 2 years. He met today with the Ukrainian president.
1: Trevor, in the 10 years that we have been hosting Now or Never, mm-hmm. we've had a lot of moments where we needed to figure each other out. And so I'm going to share with you a tactic that I've learned is effective in negotiating with one Trevor Denis.
2: You have tactics?
1: I do.
2: Oh, my
1: but
2: goodness.
1: But now, maybe I shouldn't reveal it, because now next time you'll be like, I know what you're doing.
2: I like they were doing this on air.
1: Yes.
2: Okay, go. Hit me.
1: I feel like I butter you up hard. I don't know if you remember this summer, I got you to take on a responsibility that I needed
2: yes.
1: to. And I think I started with
2: a lot of compliments.
1: Is your beard not so shiny today? It's glistening in a way I've never seen it before. And you reacted just like that. You laughed.
2: Mm-hmm.
1: And so to me, I'm like, okay, if I can get Trevor laughing, I think I can get a deal done here. And did I?
2: You did. But now that makes me concerned, because I'm like, are all these compliments just to get what you want? Like,
1: this is what happens when you are obsessed with shrewd negotiators like Manjeet Minhas, because she is someone who is so good at negotiating under pressure. She's an entrepreneur. She's a co-owner of the 9th biggest brewery in the world, which she started when she was a teenager. And she's one of the stars of Dragon's Den on CBC. Every week, you will see her go head-to-head with up-and-coming entrepreneurs just like this.
4: 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Manjeet, goes without saying, you're the bee's knees in this category and an inspiration to both Carly and I. Would you consider going together for 7.5%?
5: No, not for 7.5%.

0: considering our revenue to date and our initial investment, we're already kind of approaching close to two.
1: You cannot extrapolate what you're worth based on 4 months. So many beverage companies plateau at the $5 million mark, okay?
0: Yeah.
1: There is a lot of risk here, too, still.
0: Would there be a world where you guys would come together at 8%?
1: 10.
0: 10. Okay. Can I take a minute?
1: Yeah.
0: Okay. So, Wes and Angie, you guys have a deal. We're so great.
2: So glad the negotiations I'm a part of don't have racing sound underneath. Like, there was a bit of a pit in my stomach as that was happening. Like, bring me into the body of that kind of high stakes negotiation.
3: I too, when I'm sitting in that chair, absolutely. I have butterflies. Are they going to or they're not? Okay, do I stay silent? You know, I use silence as a tool too when they're coming back at me. You got to think I'm doing math in my head all the time, right? Because yes, I'm a competitive person and I want to win it at the end of the day. I want it to be fair, though, to both parties. I've been in the den for 12 years now, and I know that both parties have to be happy when they leave. Otherwise, it will not be successful later on. So, yeah, I do think that everybody, no matter what your job, your career is, you should be able to sell and you should be able to negotiate. And so, because I've always believed, and they see neon lights in my offices all the time, you don't get what you deserve in life, you get what you negotiate. So either you accept what somebody else is offering on the table or you, you know, push back and have your own ideas as to what you want out of a negotiation. And I think that the earlier that people can learn that, it is very helpful in their personal life and their professional life. Like, it all these days meshes together.
2: Mm-hmm. You don't get what you deserve. You get what you negotiate. Yep, that's going to show up. That's going to show up in my week. I'm going to say that to someone and credit you.
3: Awesome. Well,
2: how much has this bled into your personal life, specifically your role as a parent and a mother to two? Who would you say is easier to negotiate with, like another CEO or a teenager?
3: Oh, CEO, totally easier. There's rhyme and reason, and often it's more calm. It's not as emotional. It's respectful. There's no slamming of doors and, you know, all of the things. So I would say much easier. I would say teenagers test a lot. I have two girls, 14 and 17 now, and they test everything from your patience to your parenting skills to the outcomes that you want for them, but you also want as a parent for them to win some too. So, you know, I kind of have a motto, and I've been saying this to them since they were very, very young, that in this family, we don't beg, we pitch and we negotiate. So when they want something, whether it be a later bedtime or, you know, that new fancy laptop or that, you know, whatever it might be out there from Lululemon, they have to pitch as to why. And I think that that part is that negotiation also with me to say, okay, why is it needed? And what are you anchoring the want and the need? Is there a need? Is it a want? What's the difference? And why should I give up my hard-earned money? Because as I tell my children all the time, I'm rich, you're not. I've worked very, very hard and continue to. And so why? And I think that for me, I've always believed that it is a valuable skill, negotiation, and something that will have lifelong benefits for them. And so why not start it early and why not do it at home? And I think that as much as you can involve your kids, even in decisions at home, whether you listen to them or not, in the end, is important to bring them into the circle to understand how decision-making is done and how a person on the other side of the table, even if it's your mom or dad, are coming up to the decisions that they make.
2: I'm imagining like your dining table is in a boardroom. What are you in the middle of? What's on that dining room boardroom table?
3: Yeah, well, there's a couple for sure. So our kids started school just a couple days ago, and I'm still with the younger one this weekend. She wants to go do the, you know, I think it's called the 11 for 11, but she's renamed it 9 for 9 challenge because she's going to grade 9. And she's picked 9 very expensive things that she would like to get for the beginning of the school year, most of which I feel very unnecessary. And so we are in the midst of the why. I also asked her just last night to put a budget towards it because

0: the Saturday we have a planned a mall trip, and we will see if it goes according to my plan, which is a pretty strict budget. And but a big part of that, I think, also is understanding materialistic wise as to is it keeping up with Joneses? Is it your friends have something? Is it something you actually need? And or what actually brings happiness and joy? And what are you going to get? And then I know be in a drawer, a week later. And so I'm trying to do a little bit more of that with her.
1: Does it ever come up in your own family negotiations where you see them like, pull a Manjeet, maybe like do something they've seen you do in the den?
0: So I don't know if they always get what they want, but I will say they definitely, I'm told by their teachers, that they have a lot to say, whether they're negotiating on a mark or negotiating to redo something. I will say that I don't get involved, and told them a long time ago that I won't, that if

0: they want something, whether it even be, the fast food joint you want or ketchup from when they were young to at school, if they don't believe that a mark is reflective of their English essay, for example, they have to go and defend the why. I will back them up in most cases, but I am not the one advocating for them. They have to learn to do that themselves.
1: Such important lessons. If I could rewind time and have that as a teenager, what have your kids taught you about the art of negotiation?
0: Oh, they have taught me so much. Mainly patience. I'm a very impatient person. I like to get everything done on hard timelines, on deadlines. They have told me, they've definitely taught me patience to also understand and often be a bit more silent than I'm usually, I will say, and be okay with discomfort when you're in that silence. I think many of us, I included, want to always fill the void, especially when you're negotiating. And they've also taught me, which I didn't used to do, I always used to wait for the other party to put something on the table first. They have definitely taught me to do the opposite.
1: And in what ways did they do that?
0: Well, because they used to do that all the time. I would wait and I thought to myself, okay, well, we're always starting from what they presented, not where I would have thought. If I wanted, for example, an 8 o'clock bedtime, they would start with 10 o'clock and working from 10 to 8 seems it was very tough. And I will say, okay, well, if I presented 7, well, then that, you can see where I'm going with that. So I definitely learned that from them because you're always on your back feet, on your heels then, rather than on your front foot when you present the offer first.
1: Mm, yeah. Good tips from them. This weekend, you mentioned you're heading into some final negotiations with at least one of your daughters trying to do that 9 for 9. Who do you think's ahead right now in the negotiation? What's your assessment?
0: Well, I think I'm ahead because I hold the credit card. I've been thinking about the trades that I'm willing to make for a new laptop or a new backpack or, some fancy lip glosses at Sephora. I will say, based on some marks that I would like, she's a good student, but we could always push harder for sure. So we'll see. But I think right now I'm in the driver's seat, literally.
1: Okay. I'm looking forward to hearing what deal was able to be done. Good luck with it this weekend.
0: Thank you. I appreciate it.
2: I've never related so much to a guest.
1: In my life. Is this your life right now?
2: Oh my goodness, these last couple of weeks. It's just like, I realize how bad I am at negotiating with my kids. Because I think they've won every single time. So I'm like taking notes as she's talking. I'm like, okay, I got to figure this out.
1: Yeah. Well, she does make me think, like, how early should you start? And not just compromising, but like using that language or telling them, like, you have to stick up for yourself and I'm not going to walk alongside with you. So if you want to defend yourself to a teacher, you're on your own. I kind of like it. Mm-hmm.
2: This summer, Evie, my friends and I, we actually had this little thing we did where we decided we were going to try and put together a summer playlist. And so everyone was kind of like battling to get their songs on this list. And there was one that I just really loved, but I already had 4 songs on there. So I had to like talk my way into like taking one off and putting one back on. But I did it.
1: How'd you do that?
2: It was a lot of back and forth. A lot of them saying that I was not adhering to the rules of the playlist. But I will tell you, when you hear the song, you'll understand why I want it on there.
1: Okay.
2: So this
1: is the song that you bullied a group of friends to.
2: This is Nicholas Cangiano with Shotgun.

0: That was Shotgun by Nicholas Cangiano.
1: Today on Now Never, we are all sitting around the negotiation table together because all of us have experienced how the success or the failure of a negotiation at the highest levels impacts our daily life.
0: Mm-hmm.
1: Like the ups and downs of the economy and of political decisions, they show up in the cost of our groceries, our housing, utilities.
0: Groceries.
1: Is that a big one for you?
0: It's huge. Oh my gosh, Evie, I don't even want to tell you how every week when we go to the grocery store, I am just blown away by how much things cost these days. And like, I never thought I'd be that person where I'd be like, oh my gosh, like I can't spend that much on cucumbers. But I am that person now. I'm looking at red peppers. I'm looking at things. I'm like, maybe next week. And I don't like that because my wife and I, we literally put together like a spreadsheet budget of like what we were spending to see where the money was all going. And groceries is the number one thing where money just disappears every week. Like Costco, Superstore, they're just like taking it from me. I'm willingly giving it, but they're taking it.
1: It's a big one. One area that I'm curious about for all of us is how's it showing up in our social lives? I know in my friendships, a lot of them, the ways we make plans have changed, the kind of activity, some stuff that used to be just an automatic default. Like it's the summer, so of course we're going to go to the X. And now it's like, not this year because
0: yeah,
1: what's your bank account saying? Or I've literally had friends just be like, I'm canceling because I'm broke.
0: Oh, yeah.
1: And that's just the end of the text conversation. And so it's changing a little bit how we spend time with each other. And I want to hear from you. How are rising costs impacting your social life? Is there something fun you figured out that actually makes hanging out economical and enjoyable? Tell us about it. Send a voice note or an email to us here at nowornever@cbc.ca.
0: I haven't seen a movie in months in a theater.
1: Yeah.
0: Would love to get back there.
1: I am happy to act out all of Oppenheimer for you.
0: Oh, excellent. Excellent.
1: I haven't seen it, so it's going to be wild.
0: I'm Trevor Dineen, and this is Now or Never, where today we're finding out how to meet in the middle. When you're negotiating with someone, how you find that common ground. And I think right now, as Canadians, I think we have this like swelling of pride because with all the negotiations that have been with the U.S., I think there is this real, real like internal feeling of like we can't back.

0: down. We won't be bullied. We're going to stand our ground, which is great. But at the same time, it's also really good to remember that far away from all of those boardroom tables and tariff negotiations, there's everyday people whose lives have literally been turned upside down because of this. On a family honey farm in western Manitoba, Aussie Podolsky is frantically working away. Because when those tariffs went into effect, 90% of his business disappeared overnight.
1: We were mid-harvest, so we were full bore pulling off honey boxes, get the honey ready and put in barrels to be ready to ship to our customers. And then we started seeing these talk of trade wars and the potential of honey. And at first we thought, it's just, a bunch of, fear mongering. But as it got closer and closer, the realization that this is probably actually going to happen began to set in. So I'm Aussie Podolsky, third generation beekeeper here at Podolsky Honey Farms. And I kind of am operation manager for the farm. When we made the decision that we're going to send everything as much as we could, as fast as we could, we had to call shipping companies, arrange trucks to be here and load to cross the border before the tariffs came in. Then I have to do all my customs paperwork. I have to do all of our FDA paperwork, our invoicing, make sure that the bill of ladings are ready for the trucks, make sure the right barrels are going on the right trucks, make sure the drum seals match, make sure the trailer seals match. And then load everything yet. So there was a line of trucks that were parked on the street waiting. One truck would come in, he would be loaded, get him out the door, the next truck would back in and be processing paperwork for the shipment as we're loading the next truck. It was hectic.
0: What is that like when you realize that you've lost like 90% of your customers almost overnight? Like what's the first thing that goes through your mind?
1: Oh, depression? Like, you have this whole plan of how to do the season. We plan kind of our fall for our expenses and how much honey we need to sell. And some customers are already in discussions and negotiations. And if we didn't, we had no way to maintain operations. We still, bees are livestock. They still need feed. They still need to be cared for. They still need medication and treatments. If we don't have the cash flow for that, they die. And then that's our entire livelihood that's gone. So we had to figure something out.
0: That's huge.
1: Yeah, and it's a way, you can't show that to employees. You have to be happy in the morning and everything's going to be fine. Don't worry when the existential dread is coming in of how are we going to stick handle through this. Yeah. So that's when we first thought we're going to go full steam ahead, barrel as much as we can, to ship to customers that are regulars to at least guarantee some cash flow, and then hunker down and sharpen the pencil.
0: What does sharpening the pencil look like?
1: Trying to cut expenses that have already been cut. There isn't much left to cut. And then this kind of news story started to gain a lot of traction and steam, and Canadians reached out and said, hey, we're here to help, we're here to support. So in the span of about a week, we had our website developed and changed over and got in contact with the bottling plant and labeling and had honey ready to be shipped direct to consumer right off our website.
0: Talk about being nimble, like having to just like move on the fly.
1: Yeah, it's amazing what, when you start calling other Canadians, what you can get done in this country. There was definitely some growing pains, but we pivoted. We're trying it, right?
0: You're facing something that your grandfather, your father never had to face before you, like dealing with these trade wars, these negotiations. Like, how much do you sit there and wrestle with the idea of like, okay, like what is going to be like, is it on me now to keep this thing going? And that's a big pressure.
1: Absolutely. It's an obligation, I feel. I have to make it work. Grandpa, he always found a way to make it work. No matter what happened, he made it work one way or another. So there always is a solution. You just have to find the solution. And that's what takes the biggest toll on a person and can really just drain you from just thinking and planning and mulling over different ideas and different options.
0: Yeah. How much of a toll has it taken on you?
1: I don't know. I've got gray hair now. My wife told me the other day, so I guess it's taken a toll.

0: Have any customers so far, like, that you've spoken to, or even complete strangers, really, surprised you with how they've just kind of shown up in these moments?
1: We had a larger business reach out. They placed a large order for honey, which was very generous of them, and they felt it on their heart to help a Canadian business, and they're giving it out as gifts to all their employees, through all their staff, and to any customers that come through, can have a free bottle of honey, and it was just amazing. You know, it's great. It's getting something out there, you know, Canadians can enjoy, and we're still getting paid for what we're producing, right?
0: Yeah. When you think about the future, though, how do you feel looking forward?
1: I'm optimistic. I'm hoping that agreement will come through in negotiations. But I'm also hoping that Canadian demand continues to grow, and more people that maybe weren't exposed to honey or never really thought about using honey in day-to-day life for different things, like in baking and, you know, in coffees. I use it in barbecuing. Will drive up consumption so that surplus that Canada produces will produce less and less and get to the point where Canadians are able to consume everything that Canadian beekeepers can produce.
0: Man, you've been going through it. Like, there's no two ways around it. What you've been kind of put through, what you've had to adjust to. Three generations of your family have been and working in this farm and making a living doing this. What do you hope the fourth generation remembers about how you handled this situation?
1: Oh, I hope that the fourth generation sees that you can always pivot. I was always scared to go direct to customer. We always thought about it. Not be scared to try something new and go out on a limb. It's

0: I was maybe a little bit too hesitant at first. The portion of our sales now that are going direct to consumer is someone that cares, and that consumer likes the fact that they know where that honey is coming from, and they feel like maybe a personal connection, that they know exactly who made it, what happened, and how that those bottles in that case got to their door.
1: I appreciate this reminder that businesses are having to learn to pivot, because I think this time is requiring that of all of us. We're all learning how to react and respond and pivot with the news and the outcomes that impact all of us.
2: Yeah, I like that you also said that, like, you know, when you pivot, sometimes you push yourself into something you never knew you could possibly do before. And when we got off our call, he refreshed his screen, and a whole bunch of new orders had just come through for some honey. So that felt pretty good for him. So I'm rooting for him.

0: I've never felt confident in negotiations. My wife, so good at it. Me, no. I'm scared of them sometimes, but I think I'm trying to remember now from this episode is that the difference between like negotiating for what you want and what you need, those are two completely different things. And so I think the question is at the end of this, like, what is worth fighting for? And what isn't? And when you go into like that, you know when to back down and you know when to really stand your ground.
1: Well said. Thank you for being with us today. And thank you to the Now or Never team of producers, Samarweet Johannes, Bridget Forbes, and Sarah Tate. I am Ife Chibwetelu.
0: I'm Trevor Dineen.
1: We'll see you next time. It's not negotiable. The show comes out same time.

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1: Black Canadians no longer have to justify their place at the table because we are building the tables ourselves.
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6: Ottawa has announced more funding for HIV prevention. 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
8: Canada will always stand in solidarity with Ukraine.
7: Prime Minister Mark Carney says that pledge will last at least a century. Alongside Ukraine's president, Carney has signed a 100-year partnership, deepening economic and security ties. The series of agreements is aimed at boosting military cooperation, including the production of millions of drones. Carney says one-third of those will go to support Ukraine's defense.
8: Canadians understand in our bones the importance of your struggle. There's no qualification to our commitment because your cause, freedom, democracy, sovereignty, is our cause.
7: Volodymyr Zelensky is on a state visit to Canada. Since the Russia-Ukraine war began in 2022, Ottawa has provided more than $8 billion in military support to Ukraine. Today, the Prime Minister is also meeting with his cabinet ministers in Banff. The two-day forum comes as Canada navigates an escalating trade war with the U.S. and ahead of next month's Alberta referendum. The U.S. has added more Canadian products to a list of those that will be hit with a 50% levy and threatened bans on some Canadian goods like alcohol. A shelter-in-place advisory has now been lifted for the town of Deep River, Ontario. It was imposed last evening after a stabbing left one woman with life-threatening injuries. People in Deep River are being told to remain vigilant. There is still no information.

Coming up on the program, a new program from Basketball Manitoba wants to equip new referees with the equivalent of a novice driver sign in the efforts to prevent player and parent road rage on the court. We'll get details from the executive director of Basketball Manitoba coming up. In this half hour, using tiny glass beads to tell a big story. We're going to hear from a Red River Métis animator whose short doc premieres at the Toronto International Film Festival next week. First, though, Ottawa announcing more funding for HIV prevention. We'll hear how this will support people living with the infection in our province.

0: It is mostly cloudy and 28 degrees here in downtown Winnipeg. Feels like, feels like 29. It's warm if you like warm. We'll get a full look at your forecast coming up. First, though, Julie Buckingham back in studio with a look at news headlines.
1: There will be fewer court sittings outside the city of Winnipeg starting in April. And the chief provincial judge says the reason for that is there's just fewer people to sit on the bench to hear those matters. We'll get reaction both from Crown and defense lawyers as well throughout the afternoon. And the Northern Tornadoes Project says if you think you're safer in the city from tornadoes, that's a myth. Those stories and more when I'm back at 3:30.
0: All right. Thanks very much. You're welcome. Julie Buckingham from your CBC Winnipeg local news desk. Jenna Kasul is on the controls today, and Dylan Longhurst is back for the first look at the commute.
2: Yeah, and it is really kind of like that calm before the storm now that we're back into the school year here. Not a lot we're hearing to start the show off, although there is a stalled vehicle. McGilvery at Waverly, it's in the westbound median lane right at the stop line with that intersection. So if you're traveling there, keep right in order to get by. And yeah, as things pick up this afternoon, if you're seeing anything that's slowing you down, you want to let us know what's happening out there in your commute, you can give a call to 204-788-3093.

0: Well, today the federal government announced $5 million in funding for HIV prevention and support services. The announcement made in Winnipeg earlier today. The money will help increase access to HIV self-test kits and hire more peer support staff. As you've been hearing, HIV rates are on the rise in our province. Shauna Ilsley is executive director of the Manitoba Harm Reduction Network. She spoke at a news conference earlier today.
1: I want to thank you for joining us for this announcement of funding that will improve access to HIV care, treatment, and support, as well as testing throughout the province and, in fact, throughout Canada. As noted, HIV remains a serious public health issue in Canada, and on May 7th, Manitoba declared an HIV public health emergency due to increasing incidence. Incidence that in 2025 were three times higher than the national average and the highest in Canada. As noted in the Manitoba HIV program in 2025, community-led strategies are cost-effective. They're holistic approaches that combine education, behavioral, psychosocial, financial, digital, and peer-based supports remain underfunded and under-evaluated. They go on to recommend that prioritizing funding for community-level interventions that close the care gap and promote equitable access in services is necessary. This funding announcement today is a response to that recommendation. As we collectively continue to address the social and structural barriers that contribute to HIV transmission and health inequities, it is integral to have access to tools and relationships that will support access to HIV care. As the Manitoba Harm Reduction Network, we are a provincial organization that has over 600 peers engaged in the work throughout the province, all the way from Thompson over to Brandon and here in Winnipeg and over to Pine Falls. That's kind of our scope and area. I would be remiss if I didn't acknowledge that added challenges to addressing HIV care in rural, remote, northern, and Indigenous communities exist. And some of our colleagues today already touched on some of those. As a community-based organization grounded in harm reduction, we are excited for the opportunity to put low-barrier testing tools

0: tools is not enough. We also have to provide meaningful, trusting relationships to support uptake of prevention and treatment interventions following use of HIV self-testing technologies. Adding peer navigators to the pathway of care for HIV, particularly in rural, remote, and northern Manitoba, will provide opportunity to link people to support immediately, building readiness for engagement, and reduce the time between diagnosis and treatment access, which we know is key to living long, dignified lives with HIV. Peer health navigators can connect people to services in a way that are practical, respectful, and responsive to their needs. Peer navigators will increase the uptake of prevention tools such as PrEP for those who have a negative result, and quick linkage to care for those who have a positive result. We have demonstrated that when trusted navigators are part of the support team, linking people to care is possible. Supporting people to stay on their treatment is possible, and supporting people to live long, healthy, and dignified lives with HIV is possible.
1: Shauna Ilsley is with the Manitoba Harm Reduction Network. You can find more details of this story on our website, cbc.ca/Manitoba. Coming up to 12 minutes after 3 o'clock here on CBC Radio 1. September ushers in new beginnings, from a new school year to changing seasons and a return to some regular routines. Personal finance columnist Rubina Ahmed Haq says it's also the ideal time to take a closer look at your personal finances and see if you're on track to reach your 2026 goals. She calls it the Fall Financial Reset.
2: In much of the country, the leaves are starting to change color. The kids are back in class, and you may be thinking, now is a good time to take care of the things I've been putting off all summer long. An important task to add to the list this time of year is, am I on track to reach my 2026 financial goals?
3: September's a great time to do a fall reset, especially with, 3.5 months left until the end of the year.
2: Stacey Yanchuk Oleski is CEO of Money Mentors, a nonprofit credit counseling agency based in Alberta. She works with clients year-round, helping with their personal finances. Oleski says you can't just set and forget your goals. You have to check in and make changes where necessary.
3: What I would also encourage people to do is look at their numbers, not just the story that they feel in their head, but what are the actual numbers? So who do you owe, how much, and how far behind do you think you are? Is this a plan that you could put a plan together and in the next 3.5 months, pay it off by December? If so, that's great. Go for it.
2: The Money Mentor notes that eliminating your debt in 2026 may not be feasible. However, reviewing your current financial picture enables you to create a clear strategy. In addition, she recommends look back at the savings goals you set for yourself. Are you on track to reach them? This could be your RRSP and TFSA or your kids' education savings. So far, have you contributed as much as you wanted to by this time?
4: I try to use this time of year to have some sort of a

0: Write down your debt, write down all your financials, how much money you owe, what your income is, how much you have going out, and then write a number of what you want to have saved by the end of the year, and just work the numbers out with a calculator or by hand. You could obviously use ChatGPT, but just try going to old school. Write that down on a piece of paper and get the numbers in front of you so you know what's happening.
1: If your debt is unmanageable, licensed insolvency trustee Michael Comrie says there are still solutions for those struggling the most. That includes a consumer proposal or a bankruptcy.
2: They are both serious, and they should be treated that way. And when we meet with an individual, we do have a mandate to provide them with all of their formal and informal options.
1: Comrie, a partner with BDO Debt Solutions, says many individuals facing heavy debt loads often discover alternative paths after getting a professional to examine their situation. For instance, leveraging home equity could offer a way forward. However, gaining clarity on these choices often requires sitting down with a qualified expert. Every expert agrees that right now is the moment to organize your money matters. September signals the start of the most costly season of the calendar. Thanksgiving, Halloween, and the big one, Christmas, and the holidays are fast approaching. Taking proactive measures today helps guarantee you can meet your 2026 targets while handling these seasonal costs too. 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
3: Thanks very much, Rubina. At about 16 minutes after 3 o'clock, Winnipeg artist Boy Golden has a new song out today. Have a listen. This one's called Pity.

0: Out of Winnipeg, that's Boy Golden with a tune called Pity. 19 minutes after 3 o'clock here on CBC Radio 1. Honoring Métis artistic traditions on the silver screen. Our next guest heads east for the Toronto International Film Festival. That is where his short animated doc, Where Our Flowers Grow, makes its world premiere. The doc was produced as part of Redefined, a TIFF initiative supporting Canada's emerging Indigenous filmmakers. Maxime Kornichuk is in studio now and joins us. Welcome.
1: Hi, it's so nice to be here.
0: It's good to have you. When you heard your short was picked out of

0: a crazy email to receive. And I was just at like my other job and I just like fell to my knees very dramatically.
1: Was anyone around to witness it?
0: No, I work in a basement. That sounds bad. I'm never mind. Scratch that. But yeah, no, Festivals Voyageurs is where I used to work. Mm-hmm. And I went up, of course, and shared the news with people, very excitedly so. And yeah, so it was a really, really cool experience to kind of get that email and just be like, there's no freaking way, you know?
1: What's the short about? What was the message that you were trying to send with the film?
0: Yeah, so it presents three different pairs of Métis people, all different walks of life, different experiences growing up in their culture or not, as well as different skin tones. I think the biggest thing and kind of a misconception when we hear Indigenous in terms of an umbrella term, like including Métis, Inuit, and First Nations, is that everyone looks a certain way when that's not necessarily true. A lot of Métis people, like myself, are racially white and then ethnically have a different background. And so I really wanted to present kind of the full scope and spectrum of what it means to be Métis. And again, it's kind of like, I always say flowers are super important in Métis beadwork. Métis people are a lot like flowers. You know, their petals may be different colors, but at the end of the day, their roots always connect them to the same thing.
1: It is a stop motion animation. How meticulous was it to create this using glass beads?
0: Next question. No, I'm kidding. It was, it is very meticulous. They're about the size of a crumb, so they're really, really small. But my technical director, Eric Pouliot, was really good at kind of helping us break down the idea. I had already done bead animations in university. But just kind of breaking down this new format in a way, that was less experimental and more intentional with the actual movement. Some flowers, like, I would just say that the flowers, like, on screen, took an average of like 4-ish hours
1: wow.
0: to do like half a second of animation.
1: So that's a lot of work.
0: It took a long time. Yeah.
1: And you, what, used like a little, I think you said a dental tool to place them?
0: Yeah, it was a little dental tool. That was actually my dad's idea. He found a dental tool kind of lying around and he was just like, hey, this would actually work really well with the beads, don't you think? And at first I was like, oh my God, Dad, you're crazy. There's no way that's going to work. And then I started doing it. I was like, no way. Like, this is actually amazing. And it changed everything because I used to use my Manitoba Métis Federation citizenship card to move beads, which I always thought was very...
1: Not as precise as that tool.
0: Exactly. Yeah, yeah.
1: Did your dad tell you why he had a dental tool lying around?
0: Okay, so I was going to try to keep this part out, but he found it on the streets in downtown Winnipeg.
1: All right.
0: And he was like, this is really cool. We sanitized it, of course.
1: Yeah.
0: But he just like found it lying on the street. My dad's kind of someone that like, if something looks interesting, he'll pick it up.
1: Yeah.
0: And no one clearly was claiming it. So he's like, okay, well, I guess I'm taking this home. And then it kind of just became this thing.
1: I mean, you didn't invent this way of storytelling, but you chose it. Why was this the thing that you wanted to use?
0: Yeah, there's a lot of reasons behind it. I do want to kind of pay an homage to another NFB film, Bead Game by Ish Patel, which kind of sparked the idea a little bit for me. Beadwork was kind of my way into connecting with my culture because I didn't really grow up being like, I knew that I was Métis, but I didn't really understand what that meant. So I had a lot of beads lying around. I was in an animation course in university and I wasn't the best drawer. So I was like, okay, I got to find something else. And so I decided like, why not beads? And then kind of see what that created. And at first it was kind of less flowers and these other things. But then I got to my final film at university, my student film, No Fleurs en Perle, and it just kind of became this thing about Métis culture. And then the flowers made sense because like flowers are in beadwork, on Métis beadwork a lot. And it just kind of all connected and it just kind of serendipitously kind of all came together.
1: What are you hoping people will get from your short when it shows on the screen?
0: I hope people gain a bit more of an appreciation, just for like stop motion, just in general. I feel like, especially in a world of AI, stop motion is kind of one of those things that like, we just have to really be vigilant with everything now in terms of creating. And also just in general, like, I hope that it kind of demystifies what it means to be Métis, because even you ask 5 different Métis people what it means to be Métis and we all get a different answer. And so kind of just showcasing a little lens of different perspectives so that at least some people can find kind of something that they can relate to, or that also people can just get a general understanding and also know that like, it's okay if you don't feel the same way as all of these people, as long as your culture is what you make of it at the end of the day.

0: What do you hope to accomplish in when you fly to Toronto and when you go to TIFF?
1: I just hope to survive this festival because I've been warned that it's kind of crazy.
0: It's a lot. There's a lot going on.
1: Yeah, there's a lot. Kiki Palmer's going to be there and I love her. So I hope that I see her. If she does, I'm going to invite her to the screening because I don't even care at this point. But more the fact of like spending time with like my other filmmaker friends in the program, Tyra Praj, Gab and Sylvia, who are all equally amazing, and all their films deserve their flowers as well. I'm just very excited to spend time with them. Maybe hopefully continue to foster my relationship with the NFB. I have some other ideas, so it'd be really cool to work with them, if not any other producers. It would just be really cool to continue creating and build off this momentum.
0: More to come.
1: Hopefully.
0: Maxime, congratulations and thank you for coming in.
1: Thank you very much.
0: Maxime Kornacek, Red River Métis filmmaker, animator, and dancer. His short animated doc, Where Our Flowers Grow, makes its world premiere, as you heard, at the Toronto International Film Festival next week.

0: That's Winnipegger Sam Ripat with a tune called Trial by Fire. At 29 minutes after 3 o'clock here on CBC Radio 1, Dylan Longhurst back for an update on your commute.
1: Hey there, Faith. Got a call from George about delays. St. Mary's heading southbound from about Fermor. That's due to construction actively being done here around the intersection with Dakota. They're laying down asphalt there, which means that while the roller's working, they're periodically blocking the intersection of St. Mary's and Dakota, which is really slowing things down for traffic there. Just, yeah, expect some southbound delays from about Fermor to Abenogi Meekena at this time. Also, a stalled vehicle, McGilvery at Waverly. It's blocking the westbound median lane right at the intersection, so keep right in order to get by there. Anything else you're seeing on your drive, your walk, your bike, your bus ride today, you can let me know by calling 204-788-3093.
0: All right, thanks very much. Dylan Longhurst, our show director. Jenna Kasul on the controls. I'm Faith Fundahl. More to come after the news.
2: This is CBC News. Good afternoon. I'm Julie Buckingham in downtown Winnipeg at 3:30. Sunshine and 27 degrees, partly cloudy tonight. The low dropping down to 14. The Northern Tornadoes Project says climate change means longer, hotter summers and more opportunity for severe weather, and add it's a myth cities are safer than rural areas.
3: A city is just as vulnerable as a rural area. It's rare for a tornado to hit any one single point anywhere across Canada or North America. So while cities are take up small area of the country, they do get hit sometimes, as we saw here this year. So we had two tornadoes. So it is rare, but it is something you have to keep in mind.
2: Research meteorologist Dylan Painshow-Nimi did the survey, leading the group to confirm an EF1 Sunday night in Winnipeg. Painshow-Nimi says urban areas have a small footprint, so typically don't get as many twisters as those vast rural areas. He says the one in River Heights had a top speed of 155 kilometers an hour. Over 21,000 free bus passes are now in the hands of Manitoba students. Grade 11 and 12s in Winnipeg are the first to get them. Pam Curry teaches at Grant Park High and has a teen son. She says in her two decades, she's seen many times kids couldn't participate in activities because they had no ride.
4: Kids will have the means to come back to school for tutoring opportunities, participating on sports teams, cheering friends on from the stands, and even going to a school dance. Transportation challenges should never be the reason that kids can't participate fully in extracurricular activities in their school life.
2: The rest of those eligible will get their cards before the end of the month. They're also being given out in Brandon, Flin Flon, Selkirk, and Winkler. Some Manitoba communities won't have as many court days in 2027. The province's chief judge says there will be 68 fewer sittings in 10 locations starting April 1st. Ryan Rolston explains it's due to a shortage of those on the bench because their numbers haven't kept pace over the last two decades.
5: We obviously made government aware of the fact that, you know, times are changing and we need to look at trying to increase our judicial complement. Unfortunately, that hasn't happened. And so now we're in a position where we really don't have options in our view other than to look at reducing the number of sittings that we're having in courts.
2: Rolston estimates they need another 2 to 5 judges to return to full schedule. Crown attorneys say the cutback is concerning, but add the entire justice system doesn't have enough resources. Winnipeg police say a 29-year-old wanted for arson and extortion may now be in Ontario. A Canada-wide warrant is still out for Farhan Nabil. Officers allege the charges are in connection with a group of people involved in a string of extortion and arson incidents in Winnipeg in July 2025. 6 others have already been arrested after investigators say people threatened local businesses using arson as a weapon. Nabil is facing 4 charges in all. Anyone with information on his whereabouts is asked to call police or Crime Stoppers. His picture is up at cbc.ca/Manitoba. Ottawa is providing $5 million for HIV prevention and services. Canada's chief public health officer, Dr. Joss Reimer, says it means 80,000 self-testing kits and more peer support staff. Reimer says 1 in 10 who are positive don't even know it.
6: That's why early testing and diagnosis is critical and can be life-changing. Knowing one's HIV status enables access to prevention options, or for those who test positive, early treatment to improve outcomes and prevent transmission.
2: In May, Manitoba declared a public health emergency, saying the rates of the virus here are 3 times higher than the rest of the country. And a free service getting people home after drinking or using cannabis during the holidays is returning to the Weed City. Operation Red Nose was canceled 2 years ago after a drop in calls and volunteers. Brandon Police Chief Tyler Bates is relieved and likes the spirit of neighbors helping neighbors.
7: I can say that you kind of hold your breath sometimes when you go to work day after day, because you know the events that are going on and you know the consumption that is taking place. And people aren't necessarily always making the right decision. So this just provides no excuse.
2: Monday night, council

0: Air waived criminal record check fees to encourage more volunteer drivers to sign up. That is the CBC News from Winnipeg. 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
1: Julie Buckingham from your CBC Winnipeg local news desk. Riley, they check back now for more on what to expect in the ways of weather.
2: And today is really a tale of two halves of the province. The northern half of the province dealing with showers on and off through the day today. A lot of that starting pre-dawn in northwestern and north central parts of the province, now spreading eastward into the Hudson and along the Hudson Bay coast, where we have a rainfall warning in place for Churchill to Dooley Lake. There is the potential as we get through the night tonight and into tomorrow that by the time this is all said and done, we could have 40 millimeters of rain have fallen in parts of northern Manitoba. So a wet couple of days, even, you know, places like Churchill, Shamattawa, likely still dealing with some showers as we get into the day on Saturday. So prepare for a dreary night tonight in northern Manitoba. Dreary one tomorrow, likely still a bit wet into northeastern parts of the province into Saturday. The southern half of the province, the story has been about the sunshine and the heat through the day today. Boy, oh boy, I hope you had a chance to get outside today because, I mean, right now in Winnipeg, 28 degrees.
1: Yeah.
2: We are that is almost 10 degrees above seasonal for this time of the year. So very nice temperature-wise. Winds, I've been a bit on the breezy side at times today. Right now, southwest at 32 in the city. Elsewhere, across southern Manitoba, Brandon's at 26, Dauphin sunshine 27 degrees. And I say, I hope you had a chance to get outside because temperatures like these do not last. As we get through tomorrow, we will see a cold front that will slowly start to slump south as we get through the day. So I've got Winnipeg at 20 degrees tomorrow. That daytime high likely hitting that close to or just after the noon hour tomorrow before that front comes through and will start to knock things down a bit temperature-wise. And that will signal a very abrupt change in our weather as we get into the weekend. 15 degrees into Saturday. There's the chance of an isolated shower through the day. 17 for Sunday. And then most of next week at this point, 16s and 17s for daytime highs across southern Manitoba.
1: All right. Noted. Thanks very much.
2: You're welcome.
1: Bradley Lechak, our CBC Manitoba weather specialist. You'll hear more from him in about an hour's time. And of course, you can see and hear from him on your CBC Winnipeg News at 6. Jenica Sewell on the controls today. Dylan Longhurst following the commute.
3: Traffic definitely picking up out there this time. Some things you want to know about if you're just starting your commute. St. Mary's southbound. Heard from George that from about Fermore onward, you're going to be running into some slower than usual traffic. This is due to ongoing construction in the area. And when you hit that intersection with Dakota, apparently they're doing some active asphalt rolling on the ground there. And the intersection is being intermittently blocked. Hopefully that's not a long-term thing, but it is slowing things down for commuters on St. Mary's at this time. As well, there still might be a stalled vehicle, McGilvery, approaching Waverly in the westbound median lane right at the stop line. So just keep right in order to get by there and expect some delays. Anything else you're seeing out there on your commute today, let me know by calling 204-788-3093.
1: Officials with the Manitoba Association of Basketball are calling foul on referee mistreatment. This season, new refs will have bright blue whistles to signify that they are still learning. And Adam Wedlake hopes it'll encourage fans, coaches, and players to treat refs with a little extra patience. The Basketball Manitoba Executive Director joins us now. Welcome back.
4: Hey, how are you?
1: I'm doing well. Talk good. About the blue whistles here. Why was this something you wanted to implement?
4: Yeah, there's something new that we're rolling out for this coming season. We're just in the midst of getting the basketball going again, like many sports this in the fall time, getting going for another great season. But it's definitely a new thing that we're putting out there. The Blue is New campaign to better educate and advise those that are around, especially youth basketball, very similar to how other sports in Manitoba have done similar kind of initiatives, but this is a basketball one that we're doing to help educate, to help sort of take some of the sharper edges off of the new world that a young new basketball official gets themselves being part of, and just to give that extra layer of support and maybe a bit more awareness that they are new to the world, and just very similar. If you were basketball player as the very first time and you've never touched a ball before and you're just out there for the first time, and that same pressure is on that young new player, but the referees tend to feel it a lot more, feel it a lot heavier at times. So this is where we're looking to provide some added education around this.
1: So the education, is it for other people, or is it for the new refs, or is it for sort of everybody?
4: A little bit of everybody, but mainly for coaches, players, spectators especially, that are in the games. And sport is definitely brings out the competitive edge in many people at all ages, and that's great. But there's that sort of fine line, that term fan or fanatic is sort of a common term, be a fan, not a fanatic.
1: Right.
4: And that can often the sort of the fanaticism, so to speak, pushes it towards a referee at any level. And that sometimes comes with the turf. But especially when we have some new, younger people that are just getting involved, getting their teeth cut on to doing their duties with us, this will help to give some added education around. It's very similar to the when you see like a new driver, you see that novice driver tag that's sitting in the back windshield, the back window of a car, and somebody that's doesn't have maybe that same level of expertise or experience.
1: And last year you told CBC there was a shortage of both coaches and referees in our province. How much do you think doing something like this might help?
4: That'll be the proof will be in the pudding to sort of see when we get to that point, probably a year from now, or hopefully less. But this is more on the retention side of things. So oftentimes when a young new referee has maybe not the best experience in the game or around the game, they step away and no longer do it. And the system's reaction is to replace them with a brand new person with zero experience. And so we're trying to build that base of officials out there that have that time and expertise on the floor, experience on the floor. And this is a way just again to sort of that novice driver tag, just to be a little bit more patient, a bit more understanding that this person is out there first time or very early into their career, and hopefully we make it a long one for them.
1: I can imagine what sorts of things happen, but I'll just ask you directly, what stories have you heard about

0: refereeing, and this is very similar to most sports out there, umpiring or judging or whatever, is definitely not for everybody. You need a certain type of person, certain thickness of skin at times. At times, the competition and competitiveness brings out sometimes, the saying is, it brings out the best of people, but sometimes it brings out the worst in people. And so some of those, at times, verbal abuse or sort of that negative environment that over time starts weighing on people, and it's like, hey, I can go flip burgers for maybe the same amount of money and not have this sort of same level of pressure on me, and I'm done.
1: Do you worry about how refs are being treated? I mean, it sounds like you do, but how would you characterize it?
0: Yeah, there's definitely concern. If there wasn't, then we wouldn't be talking right now for sure. And we would have all the referees we would need. And oftentimes when a referee does choose to leave, it is tied to these reasons. And there's sometimes life changes or job, school change, whatever, and they'll step away. And then maybe they'll return back after a couple of years, which is still great. But yeah, that sort of growing pressure and high expectations, which are fair. The expectations are fair, but if you're out there watching games or supporting games, how you share that displeasure, maybe you might have in your mind, is sort of catch your breath or catch your words a little bit more, and again, just have that knowledge, especially if we have a new young referee in the midst. And just because you're a new referee doesn't always mean that you're young. We have people that yourself, you want to get involved on as a referee, you would be deemed as a junior referee and you would be given a blue whistle.
1: Yeah. How long do they wear these blue whistles? But what sort of signifies that they're no longer quote unquote new?
0: Great question. And that's an answer we don't have just yet. I think it most likely will be fall to that individual themselves when they sort of reach that level of confidence. Again, how long should you keep that novice driver tag in the back of your car? Some, like my kids, came through the driver's ed system, and it was like sort of a moment of, okay, we don't need this anymore, Dad. Let's take it out. Let's tear it up. We've now achieved. We have our licenses, full licenses. Others may keep it in their back window because they're still not fully confident on the road, and they sort of still need that little layer of extra. Just be mindful. I'm new here.
1: What's your message to young athletes as they consider signing up and maybe even try out for basketball teams this fall?
0: We're really enjoying the boost that we're seeing. The Winnipeg Sea Bears last month winning the national championship on our home soil here in Winnipeg has definitely added a nice solid boost of interest around our game for people that have not been involved. And it's a great, the term is basketball for life. Get involved at a young age and play as long as you possibly can. Stay active, fit, enjoying the experience, learning with others around you, and then transitioning into roles like this as a referee, as a coach. Pay it forward to the next generation, and it's super, super to have people involved with this.
1: Adam, thanks for the time, and take care.
0: You bet. Thanks, Faith.
1: Adam Wedlake, Executive Director of Basketball Manitoba. You can find more information about the new Blue Whistle program and referee clinics at basketballmanitoba.ca. That's basketballmanitoba.ca. Coming up to 14 minutes before 4 o'clock here on CBC Radio 1, 89.3 FM, 990 AM, and everywhere on the CBC News app. Here's a recent collaboration between two Toronto-based bands. This is Baby Girl and Valley with You Don't Need a Reason to Call.

0: Out of Toronto, that's Baby Girl and Valley with You Don't Need a Reason to Call. 10 minutes before 4 o'clock here on CBC Radio 1, I'm Faith Fundahl. Prime Minister Mark Carney meeting with his cabinet behind closed doors in Banff today and tomorrow. They're reported to be talking about the trade war with the U.S. and next steps and about the fall legislative agenda. Dwayne Brett is a political scientist at Mount Royal University joining us from Calgary. Dwayne, welcome back.
1: Yeah, good afternoon.
0: What do you suppose they're talking about when it comes to the trade war and whether to retaliate again after the U.S. had been threatened more tariffs on Canadian goods?
1: Yeah, I mean, they've got to figure out what the next step will be. They've got to figure out how to protect the sectors that are being impacted. This has been going on for almost 2 years, but it really escalated in the past week when Canadian retaliation kicked in and Trump announced his retaliation to our retaliation to his tariffs. Dairy's being affected. Alcohol is being affected. So no more Crown Royal in the U.S. He had to backtrack on some stuff. For example, he had threatened to ban Bombardier planes in the United States till he realized that most of Bombardier planes in the U.S. are built in the U.S. But you never know where he's going to go. Last night, he was at a rally in Dallas and said that the Canadians are dying to go to the negotiating table. No, we're not. We have no interest in going to the negotiating table right now. This is also mushroomed not just as a trade conflict, but into, I believe, an attempt by Trump to turn Canada into some sort of vassal state. Whether it's the childish renaming of Lake Ontario, whether that is the memes on the weekend about Canada being part of the U.S. and Carney playing hockey. You know, Trump has been making these jokes and actions for 2 years. At what point is it no longer funny?
0: When you look

0: at this retreat, and given the moment that we're in, how would you characterize the mood there?
1: Yeah, I mean, the cabinets hold retreats at least once a year, often twice a year. This is a very unique moment. So this was scheduled, you know, months ago. But you're now dealing with this major trade war, political war between Canada and the U.S., and they're also meeting in Banff. Well, in a month, Albertans are going to be voting on separation. There's going to be an election in Quebec where the Parti Québécois, the separatist party, is got a good shot at winning that election. So you have a trade political war with the United States, and you've got a national unity issue in two major provinces, and they're all interrelated.
0: There are a lot of calculations here that Carney and his cabinet will have to consider. What do you make are the sort of political versus economic calculations?
1: So, you know, politically, the Liberals have to be feeling pretty good about themselves. They're in a majority government. They just swept a series of by-elections. They are leading the Conservatives substantially in the polls. Canadians overwhelmingly support what they're doing on the U.S. file. But they also know that the real economic impact of the tariffs hasn't hit yet. What's going to happen when unemployment rises even more, when the price of goods rises even more? And to complicate things, the economic effects are not equally spread out. Certain sectors, lumber, alcohol, steel, aluminum, autos are being hit harder. Oil and potash are not. Ontario, Quebec, BC are being hit hard. Alberta and Saskatchewan are not. And that just adds to the complexity of the challenges facing the Carney government right now.
0: What do you think will be on the fall legislative agenda then?
1: So obviously, you know, trade won't necessarily be legislation, but the budget will be. The budget moved from the spring to the fall. The budget, all the ministers sitting around that cabinet table today all have a wish list of the sorts of spending that they want. What is going to be the response of the finance minister and the prime minister, the ones who have to say no to those? And I also think you're going to see a bunch of legislation coming out about artificial intelligence. Previously, AI was about how to harness the economic benefits, about building data centers. Now it's about regulating safety, especially in the aftermath of a senior Anthropic engineer quitting the AI company because he said there was about a 10% chance it would destroy humanity within a decade. Anthropic announcing this morning that they had to take extraordinary measures to stop AI from developing a biological weapon. So now throw in the potential threat of AI destroying the world. You've got a pretty heavy legislative agenda ahead of you.
0: Are you surprised that the cabinet meeting is fully closed doors?
1: No, but most meetings are.
0: Yeah.
1: Most cabinet meetings are closed, even when they're in Ottawa.
0: But I mean, in terms of we often will hear leaks, I guess.
1: I mean, we do know who is speaking, the guests that are speaking. So Ian Bremner from the Eurasia Group, who has ties to the Carney government, is going to be speaking probably on the Canada-US file. And you've got a whole host of people talking about the issues in Alberta. Pollster Janet Brown, the mayors of Calgary, Jeremy Farkas, the mayor of Red Deer. We do know who the guests are. We have no idea what they're going to say, but let's see what leaks out in the days to come.
0: Dwayne, it's always good to have you. Thanks for this.
1: Okay, you're welcome.
0: Dwayne Bratt, political scientist at Mount Royal University. He joined us from Calgary. We're at 4 minutes before 4 o'clock here on CBC Radio 1, 89.3 FM, 990 AM, and everywhere on the CBC Listen app. Dylan Longhurst is back now for an update on the commute.
2: Hey there, Faith. Got multiple calls about a stalled vehicle. Portage eastbound approaching Gary. That's stalled vehicle blocking the center lane of Portage right now, which people aren't quite realizing as they just kind of sit in traffic, not aware of why they're not really moving. So you can get by on the left, you can get by on the right, but that stalled vehicle.

0: Vehicle near Gary is slowing things down for a few people, so just be ready if you're heading in that direction. That stalled vehicle, McGilvery and Waverly, in the median lane, that's been cleared, so no more issues heading westbound at that intersection. Finally, there may be some delays heading southbound on St. Mary's past Fermor today. That's just due to ongoing construction in the area, so just expect delays until you're about past Dakota. If there's anything else you're seeing out there on your commute today, you can let me know by calling 204-788-3093.
1: All right, thanks very much. Dylan Longhurst, our show director here on the program. Jenica Sewell on the controls. I'm Faith Fundahl. Ukraine's president is in Canada this week. We're going to take a look at the support Canada is offering Volodymyr Zelensky in his country's ongoing war with Russia and how that partnership also helps this country. Plus, this summer, Manitoba has seen floods, tornadoes, and property damage from severe storms. So how are the crops doing as we enter the harvest season? We're going to check in with the local farmer and an in-studio conversation next here on Up to Speed on CBC Radio 1, 89.3 FM, 990 AM, and everywhere on the CBC News app. The world is ours. 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
1: So everything changed for Hamilton, Ontario's Kathleen Robertson after her first episode of Beverly Hills 90210 aired on TV. Suddenly, complete strangers were staring at her wherever she went. It's a bit strange. She'll tell you how going back to Hamilton is the thing that kept her grounded.
2: From CBC News, The World This Hour, I'm Martina Fitzgerald. Canada and Ukraine have signed a long-term strategic and political agreement. It establishes a 100-year partnership encompassing defense and security, trade and investment, and energy and critical minerals. Speaking alongside Ukrainian President Volodymyr Zelensky in Calgary today, Prime Minister Mark Carney said the commitment lays the foundation for the construction of millions of drones. Carney said Canada will partner with Ukraine to develop a national drone marketplace to help the country defend itself against Russia. Prime Minister Carney is now onto a meeting with his cabinet ministers in Banff. The two-day forum is an opportunity for the Liberal government to plan for the fall sitting of Parliament. As Rafi Bujakanian reports, the U.S. trade war and Alberta's coming referendum top the agenda.
3: Minister McKinnon, should Canada further retaliate against the U.S.?
4: Well, we're looking to have forward to have some great meetings.
5: Government House Leader Stephen McKinnon on his way into meeting rooms with the rest of Cabinet, sidestepping journalists on one of the big questions they'll be tackling, how to navigate the latest developments in the trade war with the U.S. The White House is adding more Canadian products to its list of 50% tariffs and threatening to ban some Canadian goods like alcohol from sale near the end of the month. The Prime Minister himself had no hints to offer either on what's next, but says dialogue is not completely shut yet.
6: President Trump and I remain in regular contact. I've spoken to him recently in the last few days, a couple of times.
5: Another topic on the agenda, Alberta's referendum next month, with Mark Carney's cabinet hearing from pollsters and local mayors. Rafi Bujakanian, CBC News, Banff, Alberta.
2: Ontario Premier Doug Ford has shuffled his cabinet as

Coming up in the program, drones, energy, training. We're going to look at the pledge signed today between Ukraine's President Volodymyr Zelensky and Prime Minister Mark Carney. Stay tuned for that. Also ahead, building houses on Mars with the help of a sourdough starter and some gelatin. Yep, I have lots of questions. We'll hear more from science columnist Tora Couture in our next half hour. In this half hour, though, a farmer joins us to tell us about how Manitoba crops have fared after a summer plagued by severe weather. An in-studio conversation next here on Up to Speed on CBC Radio 1, 89.3 FM, 990 AM, and everywhere on the CBC News app. Stay tuned.

0: Well, if you like it almost humid and almost hot, we'll frame it that way. It's a good time to be outside. 28 degrees, mostly cloudy conditions here in downtown Winnipeg. I will get an update on your full forecast coming up in our next half hour. Stay tuned. First, though, Julie Buckingham joining us with a look at news headlines.
1: And one of our stories will show both Crown, Defense, and the Chief Provincial Judge can all agree on something. That is the last.

0: lack of enough judges to sit on the bench to hear cases outside the city of Manitoba or outside the city of Winnipeg. And speaking of severe weather, the Northern Tornadoes Project is weighing in, saying that EF1 tornado in River Heights is not part of a myth. He says that many people think if you're in a city, you're much safer than rural areas. Simply not true, according to that organization. Those stories and much more at 4:30.
1: Looking forward to it. Thank you.
0: See you then.
1: Julie Buckingham from your CBC Winnipeg local news desk. Jenica Sewell is on the controls today. Dylan Longhurst is our show director, and he has an update on your commute so far.
2: Hey, yeah, a few things that are slowing you down out there. Portage eastbound approaching Gary. There's a stalled vehicle blocking the center lane, so that's causing some issues for people who aren't aware that the lane is blocked. You can get by on the left and the right, but it is going to be slowing you down a bit there. Also got a message about Tache approaching Mary, and a collision appears to be blocking the southbound curb lane in the area there. So nearby that intersection, expect some delays on Tache. Finally, there's some construction on St. Mary southbound from about Fermor to Dakota that's really slowing things down for traffic there. They're working on the asphalt, and that is just causing some intermittent blocking of the road there. So hopefully that's not going to be too long of an issue, but it might be slowing you down today. Anything else you want to tell us about your commute, you can give me a call at 204-788-3093.
1: Well, as you've been hearing, parts of Manitoba got drenched with rain this past weekend. It was the latest in a series of severe storms in the province this year, wreaking havoc on houses, roads, and farm fields. Here's a clip from Manitoba farmer Jake Eyre, who spoke with us earlier this spring, talking about the impact a June storm had on his crops. Then,
3: so you go to one place on the farm and you're at 80 to 90% already of average annual rainfall. You go to the other side and we're sitting at, I looked this morning, 50%. We had to do some reseeding in the spring earlier there, just because of, we had a, you know, I think it was 50-55 mil of rain come down in 20 minutes, coupled with rain and hail, and things are kind of lagging behind. And when you see this persistent wet cool cycle, we're going to see an increase in our disease pressure on our plants. So you're looking at fungal infections and kind of how that affects your plant health.
1: That's farmer Jake Eyre, who is also vice president of Keystone Agricultural Producers. Now that the harvest season is upon us, how are Manitoba farmers doing at the end of a what seems to be a tumultuous growing season? Jamal Abbas is in studio to help answer that question. He's a lawyer and a fourth generation farmer near Hudson in the Interlake region of the province. Jamal, welcome to the program. Hello.
4: Good afternoon.
1: Talk about your farm and the type of crops that you have.
4: Well, it's primarily a beef farm, but as far as crops this year, we have oats, wheat, and soybeans.
1: So when you look at how your crops are doing, and in particular after last Sunday's storm, how would you characterize how they are?
4: Well, at least in our district, like, we got close to 2 inches of rain, and, you know, I went and walked through some of the fields, and you could see the moisture on the ground, but it's not really sticking to your shoes, so at least for our part of the province, I wouldn't call it dry to a fault, but the ground was dry. We got rain like the earlier contributor had said, you know, the spring was wet. Mm-hmm. And we experienced late seeding as well. But throughout the growing season, the rain that we got with the humidity that we got provided some very nice crops, and our hay crop was very good this year. When I walked through the beans the other day, it looks like a very full crop. The wheat is looking very nice. The oats is looking very good as well. So at least in our district, that's been good. That's been a real positive. That humidity with that bit of moisture, it certainly benefits the crops as far as their ability to grow. We haven't harvested anything yet as far as combining goes, but as far as hay production, it's certainly a good year for hay production, at least in our area.
1: Is that what you were expecting when you did your walk around or when you did your inspection?
4: Well, I mean, you're always looking at your crops. So I guess like they had a slow start, so I was cautiously optimistic for sure. But as the months went on and getting closer to harvest, it's looking like a very good looking, strong crop. I won't really know until, you know, we start thrashing.
1: Until you get there, yeah.
4: But as far as it looks, yeah, it looks great.
1: What have you heard from other farmers?

0: Well, you know, the farmers in my area and in the Interlake, or at least my part of the Interlake, have had some very very good crops. Some of my neighbors have started combining, and they're very pleased. But of course, as it was mentioned, right, that moisture can, at an early stage, affect the plant growth, disease of the plant, etc. So,
1: right, because there are other zones that are closer to where the flood zone, or other farms that are in the flood zone, essentially.
0: Absolutely, and not too far from our farm, like in the Stonewall Toulon area, like there, the flooding that happened there washed out fields. So we didn't experience that. It was touch and go at the beginning for sure, but you know, there's other parts of the province. And With my work, I'm on the road quite a bit, so I'm always looking at the different crops along the road. And you can see that, like those areas of the Balmoral, Stonewall area, Toulon, you know, as I'm driving north getting to my farm, and it's not what you usually see out there, right? So those crops being washed out, other parts of the province got hit a lot harder, for sure.
1: How do you prepare for next year's growing season? I know we're not quite there yet, but farming includes a lot of preparations, right? A lot of planning ahead.
0: It does. You know, we can't fight with Mother Nature. Whatever she gives us, we got to take. But as far as, you know, this year, the commodity prices, the price of diesel is insane. We've, at a rough estimate, seen about a 25% increase from last year to this year. And that doesn't pair up with an increase in revenue. So rising,
1: so that just eats into what you would be getting.
0: Oh, for sure. And with everything that has been going on with the Strait of Hormuz, I think some reckless rhetoric from our neighbors to the south, it's having an impact for sure on cost of fertilizer and those commodities that we rely on. So looking to the 2027 growing season, I mean, that is absolutely a concern. I think...
1: How do you manage that math? Because, I mean, with fuel, that's 25% more. All those other things that you mentioned, how do you make the math work?
0: Well, I mean, there's years where you do take some losses. We're cattle farmers, and the price of beef is a lot better than it has been in years previous. That helps. It doesn't change the fact that that's also an industry that requires the use of diesel fuel. So yeah, there's small things.

0: when I look, you know, understanding, of course, that other parts of the province do not, maybe are not experiencing the same types of yields or growth that we are. When I look on our farm and I see that we're getting about 3.5 bales an acre, and that's about 3.2 metric tons per acre as far as the feed, that's good, high quality feed with a lot of weight to it. That in itself is its own efficiency. When Mother Nature provides, it is efficient. And as far as, you know, looking to the future, you know, agriculture is driven by science. And when I look at the crops that we've put in, a lot of them we've put in from long before I was even born, but soybeans is a new thing. And soybeans was really in our district started by my neighbors, Eric and Evan Hammerlich. They were sort of the trailblazers with that. And that encouragement to, I don't think anyone prior to that would have thought a crop like soybeans would be a viable crop in our district or even in our province. And that's science-led research. So
1: is there new tech that's helping you kind of make it a better decision? I was going to say an obvious decision, but maybe a better decision?
0: For sure. I mean, and that's sort of what my point is that when we made the decision to put soybeans in, it is a lot lower of an input cost as far as the commodities that you put in the ground. And that was in comparison to canola, which we did not put canola in this year. So I wouldn't call it an efficiency, but it's sort of doing things a little bit differently. And again, we do rely on that science as far as technology or advancements in agriculture. It's rapid. So with the growing seasons that have changed a little bit, I mean, we had a drought in 2022 that was disastrous for everyone in the province, whether you had livestock or you were growing crops.
1: Did you recover from that?
0: We did, but I can say that, you know, it's a give and take because one year you have a drought, the next year, which we did have in the Interlake, we had some overland flooding. I mean, a drought will, in my opinion, always be more disastrous to a farm operation than a flood. But that being said, you know, I can't control the weather. We can't control that aspect. But if there are alternatives, I view the way we approach seeding this year on our mid-size operation as an alternative to what we're used to, which saved a little bit of money and produced what I'm looking at as a very substantial crop.
1: Jamal, thanks for coming in today.
0: Thank you. Good afternoon.
1: That's Jamal Abbas, lawyer and farmer near Hodgson in the Interlake region.

0: From Oshawa, Ontario, that's Lennon Stella with Unforgivable Things. We're at 20 minutes after 4 o'clock here on CBC Radio 1. Canada and Ukraine are strengthening ties with one another.
1: Prime Minister Carney and President Zelensky will now sign the Joint Declaration on Enhancement of the Defense and Security Cooperation between Ukraine and Canada. And with this declaration, the leaders outline priority areas for deepening bilateral defense and defense industrial cooperation.
0: Today, the two leaders met in Calgary, where they also pledged to create closer ties on trade and energy. But it is the defense agreement that's getting the most attention. The deal includes an agreement to cooperate on building military drones over the next 2 years, with about a third of them going to Ukraine. Andrew Rasulis is a fellow with the Canadian Global Affairs Institute, joining us from Ottawa. Welcome back, Andrew.
2: Thank you, Faith.
0: A 100-year pact, how big of a deal is this?
2: Personally, I think the 100-year thing is rhetoric. You cannot tie the hands of a government not 80 years from now. Every treaty has an abrogation clause. I think what it is just political rhetoric to say we really, really like you and we're going to be working with you for a very long time. The Brits have done something similar to that, but I wouldn't go beyond that.
0: And what about the defense commitment, Canada's defense commitment to Ukraine? How would you characterize how significant that is?
2: Yeah, that is significant. So, air defense is probably top of the list, with drones as a secondary thing, number two. On air defense, Ukraine is locked, continuing, on a major defensive war against Russia. In this war, even though there are now parallel peace talks that once again restarted with the United States trying to mediate, there is not necessarily an end in sight. So Ukraine is faced with a prolonged war. In the war, they lack particularly one capability more than others, which is air defense against missile systems, and particularly the high end, like the American Patriot system, which the Americans have blown off lots of their stuff against Iran, and so they have nothing to sell to the Ukrainians. So in this deal, and in addition to previous cash, which we've given to Ukraine to buy systems like the Patriot, Canada is now cooperating with a consortium of 10 European countries and Ukraine to develop an alternate system. And this alternate system that's being manufactured might come online perhaps next year. So that's something very new and very different, and also helps Canada economically, perhaps.
0: And that help, I mean, you talked about air defense. We have only 2,000 drones in our inventory. How might we benefit from this deal?
2: Yeah, so Canada is going through a significant rearmament program. There's lots of money flowing out the Defense Department for procurement. And drone procurement is a very important part of that. We all know now from the Russia-Ukraine war how important this new drone technology is in terms of shaping the battlefield. And the Ukrainians are, of course, at the forefront of developing these things and getting the latest technologies, which keep evolving from day to day. So the fact that we have this trade arrangement with the Ukrainians to build drones in Canada for export to Ukraine and for our own benefit allows Canadian manufacturers and the Canadian forces to get access to the latest drone technology. So that's like you can call that a win-win.
0: Right. And does the Canadian Armed Forces have a robust drone program?
2: It's building up. We're paying a lot of attention to it, but like most militaries, we have not spent much time on this area because this is a new development. Neither had the Ukrainian and Russian militaries before 2 years ago, two, 3 years ago. When this war started in 2022, drones were basically not.

0: not playing any fundamental role other than reconnaissance. It was tanks and artillery.
1: We're, of course, in the middle of a trade war. When you take 10 steps back and look at the big picture here, what's the rationale for spending more on helping Ukraine?
0: Yeah, so this is a double-edged sword that the prime minister has and previous prime ministers have not had, or even Carney didn't have this before the trade war. You know, historically, every prime minister has put Ukraine at the top of the list in terms of military assistance and foreign engagement. We have, because we have domestic politics above all, we have one of the largest Ukrainian diasporas in Canada. They are well organized, and they're very important for a prime minister's plan to get reelected, which every prime minister puts at the top of his list. Mm-hmm. So it's good domestic politics. Now, in this case, though, however, we are now engaged in a trade war with the United States. That's not a lethal war like Ukraine is engaged with Russia, but Canadian industry is suffering, Canadian workers are suffering. The Canadian government and provincial governments have pledged billions of dollars of assistance to help get Canada over the hump while we engage in this war with the United States, which is escalating and shows no sign of ending. So the average Canadian or executive of a company can say, why are we giving at this point in time so many billions to Ukraine? We understand that they have their lethal war, but we have a real economic war. And there's real suffering in Canada. So perhaps we should maybe spend less there and spend more here and look after our own backyard. That's just, I think, an observation.
1: Zelensky is in the country for another day with more stops along the way. What do you think we ought to expect or we can expect?
0: Yeah, so the hard part or the concrete part in terms of business is done today. Tomorrow's program is what we would call the show and tell or the cultural program. There's two things that I'm picking up that might be happening. One, he may be going to North Bay tomorrow. That we have a very large, important Air Force base there. And that Air Force base is tied in with our NORAD commitments, which are all about air defense. So that would be a good kind of show and tell on air defense capability from a Canadian point of view. And then I think he's going to Toronto. And he will likely end the visit with Ukrainian diaspora event in Toronto, which they've been doing like that in the past.
1: Andrew, I'm surprised that when you look at all of these trips and all of these show and tells that they've not come to Winnipeg yet.
0: You know, that's a good point because you have a very large Ukrainian diaspora there. So I can only surmise that, and I don't want to get in terms of Ukrainian diaspora politics,
1: yeah.
0: But they need to talk to Toronto people and see what's going on. But, you know, they're good point, Faith. Good point.
1: Andrew, it's always good to have you. Thanks for this and take care.
0: You're very welcome, Faith.
1: Andrew Rasulis, fellow with the Canadian Global Affairs Institute. We reached him in Ottawa. We're just about 29 minutes after 4 o'clock here on CBC Radio 1, 89.3 FM, 990 AM, and everywhere on the CBC News app. Still to come, how yeast and gelatin could help build habitats on Mars. Science columnist Dorka Chur joins us for that conversation ahead on the program. First, though, Dylan Longhurst back for an update on the commute.
2: It's probably a good thing right now that I don't have a lot to really talk about when it comes to the commute compared to yesterday where calls were flying in that first day of school. That increase in traffic we were seeing was just kind of really taking up a lot of space. Today, not nearly as much going on. There may still be a stalled vehicle. Portage eastbound approaching Gary. There's a stalled vehicle we heard in the center lane. Might be causing issues for you, so perhaps expect some delays there. Otherwise, yeah, not much else we're following at this time specifically. If you're seeing anything slowing you down out there, though, you can let me know by calling 204-788-3093.
1: All right, thanks very much. Dylan Longhurst, our show director here on the program. Jenica Sewell on the controls. It's mostly cloudy and 28 degrees here in downtown Winnipeg. Mostly cloudy and 27 in Brandon. Dauphin at the airport there, sunny conditions and 27 degrees. At the airport in Thompson, rain showers falling. The current temperature is 18 degrees. Well, how do you condense a complicated piece of history into just 60 seconds? That is, of course, the challenge the producers of Canada's Heritage Minutes face with every installment. And it was no different with the latest installment of the long-running series, because earlier this month, Historica Canada released Gander and 9/11, just in time for the 25th anniversary of 9/11. We dropped in on the two-day film shoot in Newfoundland. We'll get details of that next here on Up to Speed on CBC Radio 1 after the news.
3: CBC News. Good afternoon. I'm Julie Buckingham in downtown Winnipeg at 4:30. Sun and 28. Partly cloudy tonight, the low of 14. Lawyers on both sides agree the lack of provincial court judges is concerning. Next year, it means 68 fewer days of cases being heard in 9 places outside Winnipeg. The chief judge says government has put virtually nothing into making sure there's enough to sit on the bench. Ben Wickstrom represents Crown Attorneys.
4: I think it's fair to say that the court appears to be needing to do this, I think, very reluctantly. I think what the chief judge has said is right, that really this risks bringing the administration of justice into disrepute.
3: Chris Gamby is with the Manitoba Criminal Defense Association.
5: Running the justice system properly is expensive. It's what I think we expect in a democracy, is that we have a functioning justice system. If we don't have that, that's not good for our democracy generally.
3: Gamby says the need for more judges is an issue that has been, quote, left to die on the vine for a long time. CBC has asked the justice minister for comment. To the Paw now, where Legal Aid Manitoba says an office is now back open. Fire destroyed the original one in the community in 2022. This afternoon, there was a celebration at the new location on Cook Avenue. Executive Director Peter Kingsley says it reaffirms their commitment to the North.
6: I remember somebody coming to me shortly after the fire and saying, are you going to leave the Paw? And I said, no, the Paw is important to us. Our organization isn't going to leave. And I realized after I said that really is. It's so important to communities to have lawyers here, to have the legal staff here, to have these opportunities here.
3: Staff have been working in temporary spaces over the last 4 years. As of today, 21,000 students are hitching a ride for free. The province gave transit passes to grade 11 and 12 at Winnipeg schools. Pam Curry is a mom of a teen and a teacher at Grant Park High. She suggests it eliminates barriers kids face.
7: This is going to even up the level and level the playing field and provide more equity by allowing so many more of our students to participate in the school community that happens after their learning day ends.
3: Curry says using the bus teaches kids how to be independent and learn about time management as well as navigate a city. The rest of those eligible inside and outside Winnipeg will get their cards before month's end.

0: The Northern Tornadoes Project says cities are just as vulnerable to being hit by a twister as everywhere else. Project research meteorologist Dylan Pinchot-Nimi was the person who confirmed an EF1 touchdown Sunday in Winnipeg's River Heights area.
1: To find a tornado, generally, you want to look for a long, narrow path. And then you also want convergent damage patterns. So that means you have damage on opposite ends kind of pointing in towards each other, while divergent patterns are for a downburst or any kind of just straight line wind event. That means everything's pointing outwards from each other.
0: Pinchot-Nimi says there's a myth urban areas are protected. He explains they just make up a smaller footprint than the vast rural land, so it happens less frequently. He adds climate change means longer, hotter summers, increasing the number of days for future potential severe weather. The Canadian Centre for Policy Alternatives says Winnipeggers are not paying enough property tax to maintain services. The group is out with an alternative budget today, and researcher Niall Harney says the city isn't keeping up with other major Canadian centres, where those fees go up about 5% a year. He says the 3.5% hike in this year's city budget isn't enough.
2: We're calling for a 7.5 increase this year and then looking to have closer to that average in years going forward. And, you know, for the average homeowner in Winnipeg, that's about $136 a year. So we're talking about, you know, around less than $15 a month to invest and improve services across our city.
0: Harney says the money should be spent on housing, helping the homeless, and Winnipeg Transit. The federal government will spend $5 million on HIV testing and hiring more peer support staff. Canada's Chief Public Health Officer, Dr. Joss Reimer of Winnipeg, was here to make the announcement. She says early screening is critical.
3: The science has evolved and we have effective treatment. We also have effective prevention. But neither strategy works unless people are connected to care. And those people who experience the greatest barriers to care are the ones who benefit from having someone who can walk side by side through this life-changing diagnosis.
0: Reimer says 1 in 10 who are positive don't know it. She says 80,000 self-test kits will go out across the country. In May, Manitoba officials declared a public health emergency with HIV rates 3 times higher than other provinces. That is the CBC News from Winnipeg. Your next local news at 5:30.
4: All right, thanks very much.
0: See you then.
4: That's Julie Buckingham from your CBC Winnipeg local news desk. Riley, they check back now for more on the forecast.
5: Yeah, I mean, a tale of two halves of the province is really the best way to describe the weather today. A very nice day in southern Manitoba, reaching 28 in Winnipeg this afternoon, feeling more summer-like than the edge of fall that we're on. By the way, a record high for this time of the year, or for this day, was set back in 1998 at just over 32 degrees. So, I mean, we're inched close to a record. Not quite. Still a ways to go yet. Nonetheless, a warmer day today, right across southern Manitoba. Temperatures reaching the mid to high 20s through the day today. Unfortunately, what goes up must come down. And we are going to start a downward slide as we get into the day tomorrow. This is all the result of what's happening in northern Manitoba with an area of low pressure that's been pushing in from Saskatchewan. This has brought showers through the day today on and off for the bulk of the northern half of the province from the Paw Flin Flon earlier this morning into Thompson and Norway House through the day with a rainfall warning in place now for the Hudson Bay Coast and Tuduli Lake. This is because as the system pushes northeastward, there's the potential that up to 40 millimeters of rain could fall. Primarily by the time we get into the afternoon tomorrow, things will lighten up through the day tomorrow, but likely rain lasting into the day on Saturday for parts of northern Manitoba as well. So a bit of a wet one. And how this all connects to the weather for the southern half of the province is there's a cold front that's coming through with this. And as that front slumps southward as we get through the day tomorrow, this will help to really tank temperatures and bring us back to something more fall-like as we get not just through tomorrow, but into the weekend for sure. You'll start to notice it. Overnight temperatures tonight, 14 degrees in Winnipeg, looking at 10 to 12 degrees across the rest of southern and western Manitoba through the night tonight. Thompson looking at a low of 10 with showers and a windy 8 degrees in Churchill. Northern Manitoba tomorrow looking at temperatures ranging for the most part anywhere from 11 to around 14 for daytime highs. Brandon Dauphin, where that front comes through a little earlier in the day tomorrow, getting up to 18 degrees tomorrow afternoon with a sun cloud mix. In Winnipeg, I've got us at 20 degrees. We'll likely hit that high close to or just after the lunch hour tomorrow. Then things start to fall into the weekend, looking at mid to high teens for daytime highs as we get through next week.
4: All right. Yeah, fall.

0: is coming.
1: Yeah, it's coming.
0: All right, thanks very much.
1: You're welcome.
0: Brian Lelechek, our CBC Manitoba weather specialist. You'll see and hear more of him on your CBC Winnipeg News at 6. And, of course, he'll be back here on the program in about an hour's time. Jenica Sewell is on the controls today. Dylan Longhurst is following your commute.
2: Hey there, Faith. Heard about a few issues here. Maryland approaching Portage. There may still be a parked vehicle in the left curb lane there before the intersection, causing some small delays because traffic needs to keep right in order to get by. So maybe expect some issues there. Grant and Stafford. Here's where there's a big slowdown. It's a stalled vehicle at right before the intersection in the southbound curb lane. Really slowing things down for Stafford commuters right now. So you have to keep right in order to get by, but it is taking a while for some people in the area. So Stafford southbound approaching Grand, expect issues there. Finally, no update on Portage eastbound approaching Gary. That's where we heard about a stalled vehicle in the center lane. That might still be an issue for you around the downtown, so just be ready for that if you're seeing things slowing down in the middle lane. That's because of a stalled vehicle there. Anything else you'd like to tell us about your commute today, you can do so by calling 204-788-3093.
0: The idea of humans living on Mars one day, it can capture the imagination. From a scientific perspective, one of the really hard parts of setting up a human settlement involves actually getting the building materials there. And that's not the only hard part. There's also the limited energy supply and the low gravity on Mars, plus the incredibly low temperatures, the winds. Now there is potentially a creative solution, though, involving brand new research from the Hong Kong University of Science and Technology. Science columnist Tora Kutcher has the story. Welcome back, Tora.
3: Hey, Faith.
0: I mean, there are all of these practical hurdles. What can you tell us about this fresh approach?
3: This idea is about, well, capitalizing on what is already on Mars. We know we have ice, so there's access to water. We know we have lots of sand and rock and those kinds of things, like Martian gravel. And so we could turn it into sort of like a concrete. But the question is, what's your binder? And so this team has figured out that they can bring like yeast, you know, like sourdough starter as the glue, and gelatin, the same thing you put in jam, as the kind of almost thread that is going to weave into the fabric to create a lot of strength in the concrete to actually create a Martian concrete.
0: Where did this idea come from?
3: Always an unlikely source. So Ji Shen Chu from the Hong Kong University of Science and Technology, he loves Mars. He wants to go there one day, although the fitness requirements, he doesn't want to work that hard. But that's okay. I understand that. But he'd love to go, and he's been thinking about, as a civil engineer, not how to build things on Earth, but to build things on Mars. And the conditions of Mars are very dry, low pressure, and very, very, very cold. So I was thinking about the conditions one day, and he went, geez, gosh, that's exactly like a freeze dryer. It's how we freeze dry fruit. So I thought, okay, if I can turn in a mushy banana.

0: a malleable, mushy, sticky banana into a banana chip that if it's thick enough is like unbreakable, then can't I do that with something that's easier to transport? It's not bringing a load of bananas to Mars. So instead, something biological that can be freeze-dried. And that's when he started thinking about yeast. And he partnered with a synthetic biologist who engineered the yeast. Again, think about it as a sourdough starter, which is already kind of sticky, but when it dries out, it hardens. But they made the yeast even stickier, even more adhesive, by taking a gene out of aquatic mussels, like the animal, the mussels, and they create this really adhesive protein that sticks to rocks. They take that gene and clone it into the yeast. So now the yeast is making this super sticky protein, the stickiest you can get in nature. So now you have this really basically strong glue producing yeast. The gelatin is the added factor that is just kind of the threads of the system. And they let it harden under the conditions, freeze dry it effectively in the conditions of Mars.
1: So do you only need to bring some starter and some gelatin to make this happen?
0: That's part of the beauty of it. Yes. Mm. I mean, you need to bring only a little bit of starter because it regrows. That's another beauty. It's self-sustaining. You do have to bring nutrients for the yeast, but the water's already there. You need bring in some powdered yeast food. Okay. Pretty light and easy. But Jishen Tree really sees the system as pretty straightforward once you're there.
2: So you have a bunch of microbe strings and you put it into a bioreactor, which is totally protected, pressurized, so it's nothing different from Earth. So, and you inject this liquid with adhesive proteins already into sands. Basically, you mix it with sands, which can be collected from the site.
0: But the big part about this is how self-sustaining it is, right? The yeast and the microbes will grow as long as they have food and a bioreactor. And their suggestion, the kind of calculations they've done, about 50 kilograms of payload between the gelatin and the yeast food, that's like 100 and some pounds, you can probably get a significant number of panels that can form walls of a Martian habitat.
1: I mean, there have been other ideas on how to build a habitat on Mars. How does this one rank in terms of the pros, the upsides?
0: I think this wins for creativity.
1: Yeah.
0: So fascinating. It's up there because of how conscientious, I think, how conscious they've been about thinking about the major limitations of the initial arrival on Mars. You initially arrive on Mars, you're going to live in the spacecraft of some kind for a little bit, but there's going to be almost no power, maybe some off the limited solar panels of the spacecraft. So you can't go, I mean, one idea is like to beam lasers into the sand and that will create ceramics, which you can build stuff out of. That requires high power. They're not going to have that yet. Maybe something in the future, but not yet. Another plan is to basically live in tunnels underground, and there's pretty sure there's lava tubes and stuff down there, and caves to shield yourself from radiation. We don't really know where those are yet. We don't really know the conditions of those. Makes it a little bit challenging initially, but building walls effectively out of Martian rock and sand will shield from some of the radiation. So that makes it also good. The fact that this requires so little energy and is self-sustaining with very limited resources is what makes it so tempting.
1: Tempting, but how feasible is this plan?
0: One of the fascinating parts of this new paper that was out yesterday is that they were able to show at a minimum sort of a proof of principle, proof of concept kind of idea. It's not close to being deployed. Jishen Chu has actually still built something though.
2: We have completed the trial tests, making and printing the material into certain shapes, scaled down like dome or tower, I mean the cork size in an environment, in a chamber that simulates the air pressure and temperature of Mars.
0: It's the size of a cork. Okay, nothing's living in there besides an ant in the near future. Yeah.

0: It shows that it can be done. It's a 3D printed, it's additive manufacturing using yeast as the glue, right? And that's self-sustaining. And, you know, there's lots and lots and lots and lots of conversations that need to be had before any human sets foot on Mars. But I think this is in the conversation.
1: So fascinating. Tora, thanks for this.
0: You're welcome.
1: That's our science columnist, Tora Couture.
2: You know the voices that tell the story of our province. Now you can take them anywhere. From the essential start to your day on Information Radio, to the conversations that define our lunch hour on Radio Noon, and the pulse of the city on Up to Speed, your local connection is always within reach. Just open the CBC News app, tap the local drop-down, and hit play. 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
1: If you've ever pondered why you have to pay tax on an item that was donated to a thrift store, you're not alone. Recently, someone wrote to the CBC with that exact question. She's a senior living in Ontario, and she's not the only Canadian wondering.
3: It's Tuesday afternoon at a Value Village in Calgary, and Ted Stobey is on a mission.
4: Well, we need a little clock for our motorhome, and it only fits in a certain spot, and it can only be so big.
3: This clock has to be about 8 inches wide, so Ted has a measuring tape with him.
4: I don't want to pay for it if it don't fit.
3: Ted's budget conscious. It's no accident he's here on Seniors Discount Day.
4: Oh, well, Tuesdays you always get a discount on Tuesday.
3: He loves getting 30% off. What he doesn't love? Paying GST on his secondhand finds.
4: I mean, everything in that store has been given away by somebody. So they've already paid the GST on it.
3: Sorry, Ted. When it comes to sales tax, it's not about how many times an item has been bought and sold. It's about the sale itself.
5: We look at the activity and the who, not the good.
3: Lindsay Teds is an economist who teaches at the University of Calgary.
5: So if an individual is buying a used good and they're paying tax on it, that means they are buying that good through a seller who is engaging in a commercial activity.
3: And that seller is making a profit, which means they have to collect sales tax and pass it on to the government. Now, there are exceptions to this. This doesn't apply to garage sales or small charity shops.
5: That's why you can go to one thrift shop and pay the GST and another thrift shop and not pay the GST, because while they're both thrift shops, they are fundamentally different organizations.
3: But generally, if you buy anything in Canada, even secondhand, you've got to pay sales tax. And not just on stuff. If you're buying concert tickets from a reseller like StubHub, you'll pay tax on it, just like the original buyer did. Between GST and PSD, that can mean paying as much as 15% more. As Lindsay says, nobody likes paying that. But it's a great way for governments to raise money.
5: It's efficient, it's effective, it's easy to collect.
3: And if sales taxes went away,
5: it means we increase our reliance on personal income taxes, corporate taxes, user fees. So, you know, choose your poison.
3: Ottawa makes about $50 billion a year from the GST. And secondhand goods are a growing part of the economy. Every year, Canadians spend millions of dollars buying other people's old stuff. Ted Stobey didn't spend that much at Value Village today, but he did score a sweet deal.
4: I just found a pair of pants.
6: Oh, yeah? What made them good?
4: What makes them good? Because they're stretchy in the back. And, and I have different sizes every once in a while.
6: It can expand to your meals.
4: Yes, this expands automatically.
3: For the cost of living, I'm Jenny DeRosio.

0: 9 minutes before 5 o'clock here on CBC Radio 1. How do you condense a complicated piece of history into just 60 seconds? That's the challenge the producers of Canada's Heritage Minutes face with every installment. And it was no different with the latest installment of the long-running series. Earlier this month, Historica Canada released Gander and 9/11, just in time for the 25th anniversary of 9/11. It highlights the town of Gander, Newfoundland, and its role in welcoming thousands of airline passengers stranded in the wake of the attacks. The CBC's Melissa Tobin dropped in on the two-day film shoot and takes us behind the scenes of a Heritage Minute.
1: So it turns out, making a Heritage Minute involves a surprising amount of waiting.
2: And make sure that you've done your paperwork.
1: Hundreds of background actors, families with luggage, people dressed as pilots and first responders sit or lean on furniture, all waiting for a megaphone to tell them what to do next.
2: Now, phones need to be off because we're about to shoot, and phones need to be put away. Keep in mind, phones that we have to have are not
1: up on the mezzanine, the film crew sets up the cameras, monitors, and microphones in precise places.
2: So we're moments away from our first shot.
1: But while we wait for those cameras to start rolling on this Heritage Minute, let's revisit a few classics, shall we? Do you have a favorite Heritage Minute?
3: There's one about the Europeans when they came to Canada and they meet the indigenous people there.
4: Probably my favorite was the one that was done on the poetry that was written around the First World War. It, to me, was a very touching and powerful moment.
5: I think Winnie the Pooh stands out in particular for me because my parents are from Winnipeg. So seeing that story and learning that this bear that everyone in the world knows about was actually a Canadian story that was then shared with everyone else is just a remarkable little piece of history that people aren't as familiar with.
1: When I was a kid, Heritage Minutes were a part of your daily TV watching. The first one aired on CBC back in 1991 as part of a history quiz show. But it wasn't a public broadcast or production. It wasn't even a government-funded film.
5: So the Heritage Minutes, they basically grew out of an idea from one of our board members, Charles Bronfman, who was watching television and thinking, you know, if we can sell Coca-Cola in 60 seconds, why can't we make people understand their history in 60 seconds?
1: That's Chantal Gagnon. For 19 years, she's worked for Historica Canada.
5: This is pre-internet. This is pre-social media. So this is an individual who had the foresight to realize that one day this is a format, you know, that this kind of short format has now just become what everybody consumes all of the time. So in a way, the Heritage Minutes, which are celebrating 35 years in 2026, they're ahead of their time in terms of being perfect for the era we're in now.
1: Over the years, over 100 Heritage Minutes have been produced.
5: Canada has no shortage of incredible stories and incredible people. So one of the things we do is we try to step back and look at the collection as it stands today and see whose story is missing. One of the big things that we set as a priority at Historica Canada is to try to make sure that every Canadian sees themselves in a Heritage Minute at some point. So when we look at the collection as a whole, we assess it in that way as well. So finding missing stories, finding missing voices, and trying to focus on some of those, while also revisiting some better-known stories that just need their time to shine.
2: Come on, Marie. We're going to shoot first. We're going to clear the frame and shoot first, please.
0: Everybody, that's part of a new documentary about the making of the latest Heritage Minute from the CBC's Melissa Tobin. Now, a famous Canadian musical depicts the story of Gander, Newfoundland in the wake of 9/11. We're going to hear from the composer and lyricist who co-wrote the Broadway musical Come From Away. If you've seen it, you'll recognize this song. From the musical, this is Stop the World.

0: Look at this. 540 million years ago, the continents of the world crashed together right here. And 200 million years ago, they separated again, moving apart from each other. But a little part of them was left behind. I should move. You're missing all the scenery.
1: No. Stay where you are.
0: Really?
1: Really. It's perfect.

0: from the Broadway musical Come From Away That's Stopped the World. And we're going to hear from the composer and lyricist who co-wrote the musical. David Hine joins us in our next half hour of the program. Dylan Longhurst joining us now in studio with an update on your commute.
1: Been pretty quiet on the commuter line. Hopefully that's good news. There's still a stalled vehicle, though. Stafford southbound approaching Grant. That's blocking the southbound curb lane and causing some big delays there. So just be ready for that. Keep left in order to pass. Anything else you want to let us know about your commute today, you can let me know by calling 204-788-3093.
0: All right, thanks very much. Summer vacation may be over for students, but there's still lots of fun activities as the season comes to an end. We'll check in with a couple of festivals you can catch this weekend in and around Winnipeg after the World This Hour. 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
3: I'm Salima Shivji. A deal to provide Ukraine with air defense interceptors and much-needed drones. President Volodymyr Zelensky is in Canada looking for support to battle Russian forces. And Canada's Prime Minister says he has spoken to Donald Trump recently. Details ahead on Your World Tonight.
4: From CBC News, The World This Hour, I'm Martina Fitzgerald. The Prime Minister says Ottawa is studying Washington's latest retaliatory efforts in the escalating trade war. Mark Carney describes them as modest compared to previous measures. Carney insists the government has a clear plan to navigate the uncertainty and is willing to talk anytime.
5: We're always ready to sit down in a professional way to negotiate. We think there is a mutually beneficial deal possible that respects our sovereignty and is in the interests of both countries.
4: Prime Minister Carney is at a cabinet meeting with his ministers in Banff. The two-day forum is an opportunity for the Liberal government to plan for the fall sitting of Parliament. The Canada-U.S. trade war and Alberta's referendum next month are dominating the agenda. Canada and Ukraine have signed a 100-year partnership aimed at strengthening economic and military ties. As Aaron Collins reports, one of the centerpieces is a drone deal.
6: We can continue to work together and we can expand our partnership to defend your freedom and to defend ours.

0: Mark Carney speaking about deepening Canada's relationship with Ukraine. The Prime Minister signing several agreements with Ukrainian President Volodymyr Zelensky on energy and defense. Carney hoping Ukraine can help Canada rebuild its military.
1: Ukraine is constantly innovating, and it's now on track to build more drones than China, Russia, and every NATO member. Canada can learn from you.
0: Volodymyr Zelensky says one of the new agreements could see Ukraine producing drones together with Canada.
2: We signed at the beginning of our co-production of drones, and 30% of these drones will go to Ukraine immediately to battlefield, immediately to our people.
0: Well, that agreement coming as Canada ramps up its military spending. The Prime Minister says Canada will need millions of drones in the future. Aaron Collins, CBC News, Calgary.
3: The price of diesel is soaring. It has hit record highs this month, right at the peak of the autumn harvest season. As Ted Henley reports, the timing is terrible for Canadian farmers.
4: It's causing significant inflation. Our cost of operation is going up.
5: Alan Jones is a rancher near Balzac.
4: Compared to last year, we're going to have to spend an additional $85,000 roughly on diesel fuel.
5: Like Jones, Scott Jesperson is spending 80 cents more per liter to run his machines. Jesperson is a grain farmer near Spruce Grove.
6: That's a massive increase that is just going to eat away at the farm's profitability.
5: What's happening in Iran is only part of the story, according to Patrick DeHaan with GasBuddy.com. He says the squeeze on oil passing through the Strait of Hormuz continues to affect prices, as does what's happening in Russia.
7: With Ukraine's drone attacks on many major Russian refineries, there's less diesel being exported from Russia. In fact, there's no diesel being exported from Russia.
5: As for Jones and Jesperson, they say it is helpful Ottawa extended the fuel excise tax holiday until January. Ted Henley, CBC News, Calgary.
3: Canada has sent the Mounties to Nepal. Two RCMP victim ID specialists are in Kathmandu to help the recovery efforts after devastating floods. Their mission includes DNA matching. Last month's disaster was triggered by a glacier collapse in the Himalayas. Thousands of people are still missing, including more than two dozen Canadians and permanent residents. Museum mania is sweeping the United Kingdom as the famous Bayeux Tapestry is featured in a sold-out exhibition. The British Museum is presenting the piece, which depicts the events leading to the Norman conquest of England. The tapestry is on display for the first time in the UK since it was created nearly 1,000 years ago. Museum goers say the chaos of lining up today was well worth it.
8: I really enjoyed it. It's fantastic. The tapestry beautifully displayed the full length of it. Amazing. 70 metres.
9: It's amazing it survived so well and so long. And it was just good to see it again. It just feels like a little bit of home.
3: The Bayeux Tapestry is on loan from France until July of next year. And that is your world this hour. For news anytime, go to cbcnews.ca. For CBC News, I'm Martina Fitzgerald.
10: Magandang hapon, good afternoon, Manitoba, and the good folks in northwestern Ontario. 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

some alarming stats about insolvencies in Canada. We'll hear more about what the data suggests. Chris Edwards joins us with today's business news coming up in our next half hour of the program. In this half hour, as the 25th anniversary of the 9/11 terrorist attacks approaches, we also remember human kindness in those dark times and a musical play that told that story. We'll speak with the co-creator of Come From Away in this half hour. First, though, summer may be over, but there is still plenty of fun left. There is a weekend full of festivities in and around Winnipeg. We'll check in with Pine Ridge Hollow and the downtown Winnipeg biz about some of the early fall festivals you can enjoy. That's next here on Up to Speed on CBC Radio 1, 89.3 FM, 990 AM, and everywhere on the CBC News app. Stay tuned.

0: It is mostly cloudy and 28 degrees here in downtown Winnipeg. We'll get a full look at your forecast coming up. Stay tuned. First, though, Julie Buckingham joining us with a look at news headlines.
1: And high school students in grades 11 and 12 getting their brand new free bus passes from Winnipeg Transit. It will also happen outside the city as well. And one teacher is saying it is going to reduce the barriers that some face to participating in extracurricular activities. And we're hearing more from the Northern Tornadoes Project, who did the investigation into what has now been labeled an EF1 tornado in the River Heights area, saying if you think that you're protected from twisters because you live in a city, that's a myth. Those stories and more at 5:30.
0: All right. Thanks very much. Julie Buckingham from your CBC Winnipeg local news desk. Jenica Sewell on the controls today. Dylan Longhurst is following your commute.
2: Hey there, Faith. Got a call from Adam letting us know that traveling on McCreary northbound by the entrance to Fort White, there's a vehicle there that's kind of been turned 90 degrees across the road, and it is missing its wheel at this time. That's blocking northbound travel. So people are getting around, but it is slow going. So again, McCreary by Fort White, just expect northbound delays due to that vehicle that's stuck there on the road. And Grant and Stafford at Grant, I should say, there's a stalled vehicle blocking the southbound curb lane. That's been causing some pretty big delays for southbound commuters in the area, so expect issues at this time. And if there's anything else you're seeing slowing you down today, you can let me know by calling 204-788-3093.
0: Well, for many around the province, that summer vacation has ended. But if you're looking for some weekend activities to help ease the transition into fall, there is actually a lot going on. Now, we have a couple of guests joining us to highlight some of the festivities this weekend. First, we're going to check in with Pine Ridge Hollow, busy decorating the venue with freshly harvested pumpkins and other autumn staples for their annual fall fair. Katrina Klassen is their vice president, and Katrina joins us now. Welcome to the program.
3: Hi, thanks for having me.
0: How are things coming together at Pine Ridge Hollow?
3: Great. We are just working on all those final touches to get things ready for tomorrow.
0: What does it look like?
3: It looks like fall here, even though it's still green leaves and green grass. There's straw bales, pumpkins, corn stooks, and sunflowers kind of everywhere you look.
0: Is it hard to make it look like fall because we're not quite there yet, but I know that the temperatures will change and the colors will change. Is it hard to make it to fall like now?
3: Not really. Not when you have the right things to work with. As soon as you add those straw bales and pumpkins, all of a sudden people know exactly what you're going for.
0: This is the fifth year since you brought the fall fair back after a hiatus. Talk about what made you want to bring it back.
3: The fall fair for me has always been a very fond childhood memory, and so bringing it back was always something that was very exciting to me. And it's been very, very clear that over these last 5 years, there is definitely a big group of people that shared in that excitement and nostalgia as well.
0: What do you remember from the fall fair?
3: I remember the food trucks, the carnival rides, the live music, just the feeling of honestly magic being out here with the community of people in this kind of environment. It just always felt like a very special time.
0: Is it one of those things that unless you've experienced it, it's hard to appreciate that magic that you're describing?
3: For sure. Yeah, for sure.
0: How has the event grown since you brought it back?
3: It's grown substantially year over year. We've had about 40 to 50% increase in attendance every year since we brought it back in 2022 or 2021, whatever that year was. Mm-hmm. But this year we're kind of looking at hitting our capacity for the event. And so we're excited about that, but obviously that comes with its own set of challenges and things like that as well. But excited to see the how people have kind of taken to it and grown to love it like we do.
0: Well, what is capacity for you?
3: The capacity is a little bit different every day just because we know like the evening traffic is not really there on Sunday and the daytime traffic on Friday is a little bit slower. But overall for the weekend, we're looking at around between 18 and 19,000 people.
0: That's a lot.
3: It is a lot of people. Yeah.
0: You must be proud to be able to have that.

0: kind of traffic now?
1: Yeah, for sure. It is. It's an honor to be able to host that many people on our property and bring joy to them.
0: So lots of things to do for adults. What about for kids? What do you have at the fair for kids?
1: We have tons of stuff for kids. We have a kids tent with lots of games and activities going on, as well as hay rides and pony rides. The Carnival Games, obviously Wonder Shows, is here in a limited capacity, but they have about 5 different rides set up for obviously adults and kids alike to enjoy. And then we have children, family entertainers in the morning, and then more just like local artists and music groups in the evenings.
0: Sounds like it's going to be fun. What do you want folks to know if they want to stop by Penridge Hollow this weekend?
1: We would love for people to purchase their ticket before they get here, just so that they guaranteed entrance the day that they want to attend. So the tickets are sold by the day. If you want to come Friday, buy the Friday ticket and so on. They'll be available to purchase online until we're considered sold out or at capacity.

0: capacity.
1: Do you ever turn people away?
0: We haven't had to yet, but this is kind of the first year that we decided to sell the tickets by the day. And as a result, anticipate the possibility of having to do that. We obviously hope that we don't have to, but if you have your ticket, then you're guaranteed access to the property on that day.
1: Fair warning right now.
0: Yeah.
1: Katrina, thanks for making time. I know it's busy, and take good care.
0: Thank you very much. Thanks for having me.
1: Katrina Klassen, Vice President of Pine Ridge Hollow. As you heard, their annual fall fair kicks off tomorrow. And make sure you buy your tickets ahead of time just so that you don't inadvertently get disappointed if things are sold out. There is another festival kicking off that same day in the heart of Winnipeg, the Weekender, a brand new street fest that transforms Graham Avenue. It's free. Hosted by Downtown Winnipeg Biz, Olivia Bilson is back to talk about it. Hello.
2: Hi, great to be here.
1: That sounds exciting.
2: We are. You know what? After months and months of planning, we are just so excited to welcome thousands of people downtown this weekend. For, you know, a lot of your listeners might recall ManyFest. That was an annual festival that ran for nearly a decade over on Memorial and Broadway. And so that went away a few years ago as a bit of a result of the pandemic. And we had a lot of people that really wanted us to bring that back. And so we're working with some of the same partners and sponsors to bring that back. And so we're really building on the success of ManyFest. So some of those folks might remember food truck wars, an artisan market, 3-on-3 basketball. And so we're bringing those elements into the Weekender. We're at a new location, as you mentioned, along Graham Avenue, and of course, adding a lot more features to sort of the new footprint this year.
1: I asked Katrina from Pine Ridge Hollow what it looked like down there, over there. Mm-hmm. What will it look like when folks walk down Graham Avenue?
2: And so we're going three blocks along Graham Avenue, starting at Donald all the way to Fort. And what's really cool is you're going to see two different surface parking lots transformed into activation zones.

0: think I want to injure myself or not score any, do you call them buckets? See, I'm such a bad Sea Bears fan. You're of course building off of ManyFest, mm-hmm. like you said, but this is still a new thing. What does success look like for the Weekender for you?
1: You know, a few different things. I think it's about, you know, we have a lot more people who have returned to the office, a lot more people working downtown, a lot more people living downtown. And so it really is about giving those folks a really good, positive experience. So whether folks are going to stay a little bit later after work on Friday with their colleagues and hang out and like I said, grab a drink, go for a walk, take in some of that live entertainment. So it is really about that exposure that there is fun things to do downtown. And of course, we want lots of people to come to support the artist market, the food trucks, our local businesses in the surrounding area as well.
0: Yeah, I mean, a big part of this is supporting downtown businesses. Do you have in numbers what doing something like this could mean for them?
1: You know, I think we've got well over a dozen local businesses sort of in the surrounding footprint that are themselves are offering some unique promotions and specials throughout the weekend. So, you know, we certainly hope that folks will kind of venture out and visit those businesses as well. But it is truly about making those memories and having that positive experience. And so if folks have that, you know, that great experience, they're more inclined to come back again, spend more time downtown, support those local businesses. And like you said, it really is about just getting to know what's truly available. We have so many unique businesses downtown that lots of folks to explore.
0: And do you want people to know anything before they come, or is it just sort of show up and figure it out?
1: Show
0: up and enjoy,
1: yes,
0: not figure it out.
1: For sure,
0: enjoy.
1: Show up. That's the first part. Hours of the festival, Friday, we're going 4 to midnight, Saturday, 12 to 12, Sunday, 12 to 8. The festival is free. It is licensed. It is all ages. There is so much to do. Friday night, we've got a classic car show and shine at one end. And then we've got free Pilates at the other end. You know, Saturday, we've got a yoga workshop. We've got a mini flower bouquet workshop. We've got salsa workshop, right? So each day, there's something a little bit different. And then throughout the festival, all weekend long, you can shop that market, you can eat at the food trucks, and you can grab a beer and enjoy that live entertainment. Lots of great artists on the main stage.
0: Olivia, it's always good to have you. Thank you.
1: Thank you. Really appreciate it.
0: Olivia Bilson is with Downtown Winnipeg Biz. As you heard, the new Weekender Street Festival kicks off tomorrow on Graham Avenue.
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0: Tomorrow marks the 25th anniversary of the 9/11 terrorist attacks in the United States. It was a dark time, but one that also saw human kindness and grace in the face of tragedy. One Canadian musical famously depicts that.
4: Over 200 planes getting diverted.
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7: Thank you for shopping at Walmart. 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
0: Come From Away was first staged in 2013 and went to Broadway in 2017. It is the story of how Newfoundlanders opened their homes and hearts to stranded international airline passengers in Gander in the days after 9/11. The play is still widely performed across North America, including Washington, D.C., and this week in Gander itself. David Hine is a Canadian composer-lyricist who co-wrote the Broadway musical Come From Away with his wife and co-writing partner Irene Senkoff. David joins us from Toronto. Welcome to the program, David.
8: Thank you.
0: The show has been called an enduring cultural expression.

0: question of the days after 9/11 by the New York Times. Why do you suppose that is?
1: I mean, I think there's never a bad time to tell a story of human kindness and people being good to one another. But I think particularly now, it feels like things are darker. There's certainly more division in the world. And I think people are hungry for a story about people just being nice to one another.
0: You and your writing partner, Irene Senkoff, were in New York during 9/11. What do you remember about that?
1: We were studying down there and staying in a residence for international students. So we were with this incredible community of people from 110 countries around the world. And on that morning, our friends from around the globe knocked on our door to see if we were okay. We ate with them. We went up to the roof together to watch the smoke downtown. We're all scared and worried and waiting for news. My cousin was actually in the towers, but fortunately escaped, but we didn't find out until later. And

0: community took care of us. They played music to distract us. We came together over and over again, and we saw, you know, so much generosity and resilience and bravery in all of New York, in blood banks and food drives and just helping out. And so when we heard the story of what happened in Newfoundland years later, it really resonated with us. It reminded us of our story as well.
1: Yeah, those things that you described, the kindness that you saw in New York was also obvious in Gander.

0: that I'm proud of as a Canadian, that I'm proud of as our friends that we now know, overlooking the danger on that day, the people in Gander, it welcomed almost 6,000 people, almost 7,000 people, on 38 planes, and not only just brought them into their hotels and their town halls and their churches, they then said, "You don't look comfortable. Why don't you come back to my place?" And they made lifelong friends. They turned what was a dark and scary time, into moments where people fell in love, people returned 10 years later. And that's where we met them. We were very lucky to get a Canada Council for the Arts grant because we live in an amazing country that supports the arts. And we went out there and saw the same generosity and kindness. People wouldn't let us stay in a hotel. They kept saying, "Oh, don't be silly. Here's the keys to our house." And we came away with, we joke that it's 16,000 stories. That we wanted to fit into a 100-minute musical.
1: Kind of hard to do, but here you are, and you both did it. Is there a song that resonates for you most after all of these years?
0: I mean, it's kind of Sophie's choice. I love all of music, and it's a testament to the great bands that inspired them, like Great Big Sea and Shanty Ganuk. But there's a song at the end of the show. Our director asked us to do some exit music as everyone was leaving, so the audience would have something to listen to as they left. And it was the worst exit music ever because no one would leave. They just kept clapping and applauding our band over and over again. We've seen this, and I think it's a testament to, I think people come in thinking this is a 9/11 story. Somewhere in the middle, they realize this is a 9/12 story, that it's a story about how we can respond to darkness. And then by the end, you're in a kitchen party in Newfoundland and no one wants to leave. And that's the best gift we can give to people on this day.
1: David, there will be folks who have seen the promos, have seen snippets of the musical, but perhaps have not yet seen it. What is your message to folks who may not have seen it yet?
0: This is an incredible Canadian story. I mean, it's founded on the values that I grew up in, coming out to living in the prairies. It's founded on the music that I saw at the Winnipeg Folk Festival. It's a true Canadian story that reminds us that we can be good to one another. And I think those stories are more important to tell than ever these days.
1: Yeah. And of course, this continues to be staged widely across the U.S. and Canada, despite the relations between the two countries. What's your sense of how audiences are receiving the play and all of its messages?
0: Well, I think we've been very lucky that we've had, hundreds of productions of it across the world, so it's being received really well. But I think it's important to remember that we have hundreds of productions in America right now, and that means that theater companies and cast and crew and band and audiences especially are responding well to it and saying there's value in remembering that Canada was there for the U.S. in a time of need, and that this show, the story, is not just about us being good to one another individually, it's also about how the world is a better place when our countries work together.
1: Is there a come from away two or come from away three?
0: I mean, I think, what's been wonderful about this is we get told stories of kindness over and over again, and you see them in blizzards when people are helping one another up and down the highway or being holed up in coffee shops. You see it again and again in Gander when planes need to be diverted to this giant airport, and this tiny town comes out over and over again and ferries them into town. I think Canadians are good people, and we're very fortunate to live in a country that is a constant come from away too.
1: Yeah, and I hope Gander never changes.
0: Yeah, I don't think they will. I mean, my wife's out there right now, and everyone is just as kind as we remember, which is nowhere near what we could have ever fit into the show. So I encourage everyone to get out there and see it for themselves.
1: David, thanks for your work and for making time today. Take care.
0: My pleasure. Take care.
1: David Hein, Canadian composer, lyricist, who co-wrote the Broadway musical

0: from away with his wife and co-writing partner Irene Sankoff. He was in Toronto.
1: You know the voices that tell the story of our province. Now you can take them anywhere. From the essential start to your day on Information Radio, to the conversations that define our lunch hour on Radio Noon, and the pulse of the city on Up to Speed, your local connection is always within reach. 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
0: 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Dylan Longhurst back for an update on the commute.
2: Hey there, Faith. Hearing about a collision, Main and William Stephenson Way blocking the northbound curb lane. So expect some issues there. Keep left in order to get by. Also around McCreary and the entrance to Fort White. We got a call from Adam about a vehicle that was 20-30 minutes ago, 90 degrees across the northbound lane of traffic, really slowing things down for folks there. It was missing a wheel, so I imagine it's not an easy move off of the road. Might still be an issue there if you're running into delays along northbound McCreary at this point. That is why. Finally, no updates on a stalled vehicle on Stafford southbound in the curb lane before Grant. Might still be an issue for you there, so expect delays and keep left in order to pass. If there's anything else you're seeing out there on your commute today, you can let me know by calling 204-788-3093.
0: All right, thanks very much. Dylan Longhurst, our show director, Jenica Sewell on the controls. I'm Faith Fundahl. More to come after the news.
3: This is CBC News. Good afternoon, I'm Julie Buckingham in downtown Winnipeg at 5:30. Sun and 28 degrees, partly cloudy tonight, the low 14. The Canadian Centre for Policy Alternatives says if you own a home in Winnipeg, you should pay 7.5% more in property tax. The group released an alternative city budget today. Researcher Niall Harney says right now it's not enough to maintain services.
4: We have a lot of ground to make up. Winnipeg's residential property taxes are on average around 40% below the Canadian national average, and that's really hampering the investments we can make in services and infrastructure. So we need to look at closing that gap some way over the coming, 10 years or so.
3: Harney says hiking the amount they suggest would work out to about $136 a year for the average home. He says the money could then be spent on housing, helping the homeless, and Winnipeg Transit. Some Manitoba communities won't have as many court days in 2027. The province's chief judge says there will be 68 fewer sittings in 10 locations starting April 1st. Ryan Rolston explains it's due to a shortage of those on the bench because their numbers haven't kept pace over the last two decades.
5: We obviously made government aware of the fact that, times are changing and we need to look at trying to increase our judicial complement. Unfortunately, that hasn't happened. And so now we're in a position where we really don't have options in our view other than to look at reducing the number of sittings that we're having in courts.
3: Rolston estimates they need another 2 to 5 judges to return to a full schedule. Crown attorneys say the cutback is concerning, but add the entire justice system doesn't have enough resources. A big celebration in the Paw today for the return of the town's legal aid office. The former one was destroyed by fire in 2022. Monica Ross was there at the time, and she is the supervising attorney in the community. She says this new location on Cook Avenue is an improvement over temporary spaces she and her colleagues have used in the last 4 years.
6: So we were housed in a very tiny space that didn't allow for client interviews and things like that. It was tiny and not well soundproofed. And so this space is nice because we have elbow room and great facilities to be able to meet with our clients.
3: Ross says the new office also features a mural painted by a local artist as well as a community space in front. Winnipeg police say a 29-year-old wanted for arson and extortion may now be in Ontario. A Canada-wide warrant is still out for Farhan Nabil. Officers allege the charges are in connection with a group of people involved in a string of extortion and arson incidents in Winnipeg in July 2025. 6 others have already been arrested after investigators say people extorted local businesses using arson as a weapon. Nabil is facing 4 charges in all. Anyone with his whereabouts, knowledge of his whereabouts, is asked to call police or Crime Stoppers. His picture is up at cbc.ca/Manitoba. Over 21,000 free bus passes are now in the hands of Manitoba students. Grade 11 and 12s in Winnipeg are the first to get them. Pam Curry teaches at Grant Park High and has a teenage son.

0: on. She says in her 2 decades in the classroom, she's seen many times kids couldn't participate in activities because they had no ride.
1: Kids will have the means to come back to school for tutoring opportunities, participating on sports teams, cheering friends on from the stands, and even going to a school dance. Transportation challenges should never be the reason that kids can't participate fully in extracurricular activities in their school life.
0: The rest of those eligible will get their cards before the end of the month. They're also being handed out in places like Brandon, Flin Flon, Selkirk, and Winkler. The Northern Tornadoes Project says climate change means longer, hotter summers and more opportunity for severe weather. And it adds that it's a myth that cities are safer than rural areas.
2: A city is just as vulnerable as a rural area. It's rare for a tornado to hit any one single point anywhere across Canada or North America. So while cities are, take up a small area of the country, they do get hit sometimes, as we saw here this year. So we had 2 tornadoes. So it is rare, but it is something you have to keep in mind.
0: Research meteorologist Dylan Painshonimi did the survey, leading the group to confirm an EF1 Sunday night in Winnipeg's River Heights neighborhood. And he says that one had a top speed of 155 kilometers an hour. That is the CBC News from Winnipeg, your next local news after Your World Tonight.
3: All right, thanks very much. Julie Buckingham from your CBC Winnipeg local news desk. Riley, let's check back now for more on what to expect in the ways of weather.
4: Any guess on which Manitoba community was the hot spot in the country today?
3: Oh, Brandon?
4: No.
3: Really?
4: Emerson.
3: Oh. Okay. All right. What was the temperature?
4: 28.9 Ooh. Degrees. Melitta is actually the hot spot in the country this hour at about 28 degrees. So okay. A warm one. One of the last, the last one that we'll see before the season changes here. And things are going to take a very quick turn, as I've been talking about for the past several days now. I sound like a broken record, but yes, that drastic turn in season is coming very quickly, and you'll start to feel it here in southern Manitoba and into northwestern Ontario as we head into Saturday, at least for the Red River Valley. You'll start to feel some of that cooler air tomorrow in parts of western Manitoba. So I'll start with the rainfall warning that remains in place along the Hudson Bay coast, Churchill into Tuduli Lake. This is where up to 40 millimeters of rain could fall. We have had an area of low pressure that's been pushing eastward into Manitoba from Saskatchewan through the day today. This brought some rain, albeit brief, earlier in the day to places like Flin Flon, the Paw, into Norway House. Thompson's kind of been in and out of the rain and the showers through the day today, and that will push in to northeastern Manitoba as we get through tonight. So likely a pretty wet one tonight for places like Gillam, Shamattawa, even as far south as the Island Lake region, likely on the wet side as we get through tonight. But as this pushes toward the Hudson Bay coast, there's the potential that's particularly along the coast, some of the communities close to like Churchill, for example, likely getting in that 30 to 40 millimeter range, if not even a little bit more, as the system kind of stalls out over Hudson Bay. So that's the situation with the rainfall. Still quite dreary in parts of northern Manitoba tomorrow, although we'll likely get into some sun and clouds into places like the Paw, Flin Flon, Lynn Lake through the day tomorrow. More so Thompson, Norway House, and eastward is where we still will be under the scattered showers through the day tomorrow. Temperatures in northern Manitoba ranging pretty much anywhere from 11 to 14 degrees. The southern half of the province, what we'll see the effects of starting tomorrow is a cold front that came along with this low pressure system. As that slumps southward, that will start to cool temperatures down through the day tomorrow. So

0: we'll see the effects of starting tomorrow is a cold front that came along with this low pressure system. As that slumps southward, that will start to cool temperatures down through the day tomorrow. So places like Brandon, Dauphin, 18 degrees tomorrow afternoon. Very seasonal, actually, for this time of the year. A mix of sun and clouds, maybe a bit breezy at times. In Winnipeg and into southeastern Manitoba, northwestern Ontario, still temperatures that are in the low 20s tomorrow afternoon. Albeit we'll hit those highs early in the day tomorrow before that front swings through and we'll start to see things cooling off by later afternoon. So Kenora 22 tomorrow afternoon. I've got Winnipeg at 20 degrees. Likely a bit breezy for the Banjo Bowl. Saturday, 15 degrees the high in Winnipeg, 17 for Sunday. And there's another system that will likely impact us as we get into Monday with some showers right across south and central Manitoba.
1: All right. Sounds good. Thanks very much.
0: You're welcome.
1: That's Riley Lechek, our CBC Manitoba weather specialist. You'll see and hear more of him coming up on your CBC Winnipeg News at 6 on CBC Television. Jenica Sewell on the controls. Dylan Longhurst following your commute.
2: Hey there, Faith. Still a few things you'll want to know if you're just starting your commute here. McCreary approaching Fort White heading northbound. We heard from Adam about a collision of

the area there because it's taking people a little bit more time to get around. There's been another collision, Main and William Stephenson Way, this blocking the northbound curb lane. If you're in the area, you'll just need to keep left in order to get by there. Finally, this has been an issue for a good chunk of the afternoon here. Stafford southbound approaching Grant. The southbound curb lane has been blocked by a stalled vehicle there for a little while, and that's been causing some pretty long southbound delays. So keep that in mind. Might be a spot you want to avoid if you're just starting your commute right now. If there's anything else, you got about 20 more minutes to let me know what's happening on your Thursday commute. That number to call is 204-788-3093.

Well, as we mentioned earlier this hour, the Weekender Street Festival kicks off tomorrow. There are food trucks, a market, and activities for the whole family. Will be some of the things you can find on Graham Avenue, including live music. Franco Manitoban and Red River Métis artist Andrina Turenne will also be there. Here she is now with Better All the Time.

0: That's Andrina Turan with Better All the Time. She performs at the Weekender Street Festival this coming Saturday at 4 p.m. Chris Edwards joining us now with today's business news. Good afternoon.
1: Good afternoon, Faith.
0: Chris, starting off with some alarming stats about insolvencies in the country. What is the data saying?
1: It's saying that insolvencies are on the rise. Consumer insolvencies were up 2.2% in 2025, and bankruptcies were up nearly 5%. But you need to remember, while that doesn't sound like much, both of those figures came when the Canadian population was essentially stagnant, and it still is. This is all according to the Office of the Superintendent of Bankruptcy, and that adds up to about 400 new consumer insolvencies a day. And a separate survey by bankruptcy firm Harris & Partners found 37% of respondents said they've skipped essential purchases, and a third of respondents say they've used credit to pay for essentials. We spoke to Joshua Harris about what's driving this. He's CEO of Harris & Partners, and he pointed, number one, towards the higher cost of living and inflation, yes, but also changing behavior among banks.
2: What we're also noticing in terms of paying the piper is that the banks are tightening up as well. So when it comes to renewals of mortgages or new credit, they're just not giving it out like they used to. And I think they're a little bit fearful of what's going on, the big banks and even some of the smaller ones. And that's leading to people having less access to new credit or more credit or payment options. Collections has certainly increased as well.
1: Now, I should note there was a lot of variation across Canada here. In terms of provinces, British Columbia recorded the highest increase in insolvencies. Those jumped over 12% in that province in 2025. Meanwhile, Alberta and Saskatchewan actually saw decreases in the number of insolvencies. Manitoba went up by 4.4%, so a little bit above the national average.
0: Let's move to corporate news now. Canadian airline Air Transat posting some pretty rough third quarter numbers this morning. What is the situation there?
1: Air Transat reported a net loss of over $100 million for Q3, a huge drop from the same quarter last year. Air Transat's based in Montreal, and they have about 5,000 employees. I spoke to independent aviation analyst Rick Erickson about the airline's results today, and he pointed to a singular reason for the drop. Air Transat is a smaller carrier with very thin margins, and so it's being hammered by the increased costs of fuel.
3: Fuel has roughly doubled. I mean, carriers are paying well over $4 US a gallon now for fuel. That was, all completely related to the situation in Iran and the closure of the Strait of Hormuz. Even though virtually all of the fuel being pumped into Air Transat aircraft is either, is likely originating either in Canada or the United States, the price of fuel always follows the world price.
1: And that world price of oil surged above $100 a barrel again earlier this week. Brent crude is now at about $107 a barrel U.S. So the price of jet fuel isn't projected to go down in the near term. Air Transat said it's now used the full $150 million loan it got from the federal government that was designed to help airlines deal with high fuel costs. But they've also say they've secured another $250 million loan from what's called the Canada Enterprise Emergency Fund, also from the federal government, to continue with the fuel price challenges.
0: Chris, before you go, Girl Scouts apparently is getting a new flavor for dogs.
1: Yes, as of January of next year, you will be able to buy Girl Scout cookies for your dog. And I mean, these are not human cookies you can feed your dog. These are dog food treats for your dog from the Girl Scouts. The Girl Scouts of the USA announced this week. You'll only be able to get these cookies online, which means you will be able to order them and get them here in Canada. But remember, this is food for dogs, and I'm worried about the folks that might absentmindedly dig their hand into a box and then eat a dog treat, because that is what they are. Girl Scouts branded dog treats. That said, they'll only likely cost around $6 to $7. And that's about the same as a regular box of cookies from the Girl Scouts.
0: I'm with you, Chris, because I think I would make that mistake. And then go, what is this? Oh, gross. So there you go. All right. Thanks very much for this.
1: Thanks, Faith.
0: Chris Edwards at your CBC National Business Desk. Honoring Métis artistic traditions on the silver screen. Our next guest heads east for the Toronto International Film Festival. That is where his short animated doc, Where Our Flowers Grow, makes its world premiere. The doc was produced as part of Redefined, a TIFF initiative supporting

0: supporting Canada's emerging Indigenous filmmakers. Maxime Cornichak shared what it was like finding out that his film was picked for the festival.
1: I thought, this has to be a mistake. No, it's I was really, really honored. It was such a crazy email to receive. And I was just at like my other job and I just like fell to my knees very dramatically.
0: Was anyone around to witness it?
1: No, I worked in a basement. That sounds bad. I'm never mind. Scratch that. But yeah, no, Festivals Voyage Arc is where I used to work. And I went up, of course, and shared the news with people, very excitedly so. And yeah, so it was a really, really cool experience to kind of get that email and just be like, there's no freaking way, you know?
0: What's the short about? What was the message that you were trying to send with the film?
1: Yeah, so it presents three different pairs of Métis people, all different walks of life, different experiences growing up in their culture or not, as well as different skin tones. I think the biggest thing and kind of a misconception when we hear Indigenous in terms of an umbrella term, like including Métis, Inuit, and First Nations, is that everyone looks a certain way when that's not necessarily true. A lot of Métis people, like myself, are racially white and then ethnically have a different background. And so I really wanted to present kind of the full scope and spectrum of what it means to be Métis. And again, it's kind of like, I always say flowers are super important in Métis beadwork. Métis people are a lot like flowers. You know, their petals may be different colors, but at the end of the day, their roots always connect them to the same thing.
0: It is a stop motion animation. How meticulous was it to create this using glass beads?
1: Next question. No, I'm kidding. It is very meticulous. They're about the size of a crumb, so they're really, really small. But my technical director, Eric Pouliot, was really good at kind of helping us break down the idea. I had already done bead animations in university. But just kind of breaking down this new format in a way, that was less experimental and more intentional with the actual movement. Some flowers, like, I would just say that the flowers, like, on screen, took an average of like 4-ish hours to do like half a second of animation.
0: So that's a lot of work.
1: It took a long time. Yeah.
0: And you use like a little, I think you said a dental tool to place them.
1: Yeah. It was a little dental tool. That was actually my dad's idea. He found a dental tool kind of lying around and he was just like, hey, this would actually work really well with a bead. So don't you think? And at first I was like, oh my God, Dad, you're crazy. There's no way that's going to work. And then I started doing it. And I was like, no way. Like, this is actually amazing. And it changed everything because I used to use my Manitoba Métis Federation citizenship card to move beads, which I always thought was very...
0: Not as precise as that tool.
1: Exactly. Yeah.
0: Did your dad tell you why he had a dental tool lying around?
1: Okay, so I was going to try to keep this part out, but he found it on the streets in downtown Winnipeg.
0: All right.
1: And he was like, this is really cool. We sanitized it, of course.
0: Yeah.
1: But he just like found it lying on the street. My dad's kind of someone that like, if something looks interesting, he'll pick it up.
0: Yeah.
1: And no one clearly was claiming it. So he's like, okay, well, I guess I'm taking this home. And then it kind of just became this thing.
0: I mean, you didn't invent this way of storytelling, but you chose it. Why was this the thing that you wanted to use?
1: Yeah, there's a lot of reasons behind it. I do want to kind of pay an homage to another NFB film, Bead Game by Ish Patel, which kind of sparked the idea a little bit for me. Beadwork was kind of my way into connecting with my culture because I didn't really grow up being like, I knew that I was Métis, but I didn't really understand what that meant. So I had a lot of beads lying around. I was in an animation course in university and I wasn't the best drawer. So I was like, okay, I got to find something else. And so I decided like, why not beads? And then kind of see what that created. And at first it was kind of less flowers and these other things. But then I got to my final film at university, my student film, No Fleurs en Perle, and it just kind of became this thing about Métis culture. And then the flowers made sense because like flowers are in beadwork, on Métis beadwork a lot. And it just kind of all connected and it just kind of serendipitously kind of all came together.
0: What are you hoping people will get from your short when it shows on the screen?
1: I hope people gain a bit more of an appreciation, just for like stop motion, just in general. I feel like, especially in a world of AI, stop motion is kind of one of those things that like we just have to really be vigilant with everything now in terms of creating. And also just in general, like, I hope that it kind of demystifies what it means to be Métis, because even you ask five different Métis people what it means to be Métis and we all get a different answer. And so kind of just showcasing a little lens of different perspectives so that at least some people can

0: find kind of something that they can relate to, or that also people can just get a general understanding and also know that, like, it's okay if you don't feel the same way as all of these people, as long as your culture is what you make of it at the end of the day.
1: What do you hope to accomplish in when you fly to Toronto and when you go to TIFF?
0: I just hope to survive this festival because I've been warned that it's kind of crazy.
1: It's a lot. There's a lot going on.
0: Yeah, there's a lot. Kiki Palmer's going to be there and I love her. So I hope that I see her. If she does, I'm going to invite her to the screening because I don't even care at this point. But more the fact of like spending time with like my other filmmaker friends in the program, Tyra Praj, Gab and Sylvia, who are all equally amazing, and all their films deserve their flowers as well. I'm just very excited to spend time with them. Maybe hopefully continue to foster my relationship with the NFB. I have some other ideas, so it'd be really cool to work with them, if not any other producers. It would just be really cool to continue creating and build off this momentum.
1: Maxime Kornacek, Red River Métis filmmaker, animator, and dancer. His short animated doc, Where Our Flowers Grow, makes its world premiere at the Toronto International Film Festival next week. Egyptian-Canadian musician Maz B got his start here in Winnipeg. Here's his latest track. This one's called Coast to Coast.

0: That's Egyptian Canadian artist Maz B with a tune called Coast to Coast. Julie Buckingham back in studio with a look at news headlines.
1: Well, it's not exactly coast to coast, but students can get from point A to point B in the city now absolutely free. Thank you to transit and the province. So the situation is this. Grades 11 and 12s receiving their bus passes, not just in Winnipeg, but also in larger communities outside the city of Winnipeg. It's a one-year trial. We'll see what officials decide to do next year. Younger students will be collecting theirs before month's end. Those stories and more after your world tonight.
0: All right. Thanks very much.
1: You're welcome.
0: Julie Buckingham from your CBC Winnipeg local news desk. Dylan Longhurst back for a last look at the commute.
2: Hey there, Faith. McCreary by Fort White. Heading northbound, there was a collision there earlier. Last we heard, a vehicle was sitting 90 degrees across the northbound lane of traffic, so that's slowing things down in the area. Just be aware of that. And finally, Main at William Stephenson Way, there was a collision earlier blocking the northbound curb lane, so keep left in order to pass. Thank you for all the calls today, and of course, Faye, thank you for the show.
0: Thank you as well. Dylan Longhurst, our show director, Jenica Sewell, our technician in Control Room 15, Nella Gonzalez, our show producer.

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0: 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And on CBC Listen or wherever you get your podcasts. Your World Tonight is coming up next. Then, in half an hour, it's As It Happens.
3: Hello, I'm Neil Kirksall. Canada and Ukraine announce a 100-year partnership, and the head of the Ukrainian-Canadian Congress tells us she welcomes the support, but adds that at this point in the war, Canada has just as much to gain as Ukraine.
4: Together, we'll build the capabilities our militaries need. We'll create good jobs in our countries. We'll support Ukraine on the battlefield, and we will strengthen the sovereignty of both of our nations.
5: I hope that we'll always be strong partners, strong nations, and help each other.
6: Ukrainian President Volodymyr Zelensky in Canada. The two countries sign a century-long agreement to cooperate in areas like defense and trade, including jointly producing drones here. Ottawa also pledges more immediate help as Ukraine prepares to enter another winter at war. This is Your World Tonight. I'm Salima Shivji. Also on the program.
7: It's a huge country, huge areas, right? You have to reach, and you cannot just replace that truck overnight.
6: Soaring diesel prices seemingly headed nowhere but up. It's not just taking a bite out of the bottom line of trucking companies, but also adding to your grocery bills and just about everything else. Canada and Ukraine have forged a new 100-year partnership with a major focus on defense. Prime Minister Mark Carney and Ukrainian President Volodymyr Zelensky signed the long-term deal in Alberta today as Ottawa looks to dramatically scale up its military drone capacity while also helping Ukraine defend itself against Russia. Ashley Burke has the details.
8: No, we are really very happy to be here.
9: Ukraine's President Volodymyr Zelensky in Canada for the first time in almost a year.
8: Now is really a big challenge for us before winter.
9: Russia's intensified its attacks in recent weeks, launching ballistic missiles and jet-powered drones at warehouses, stores, and food suppliers, overnight hitting a gas station in Kyiv.
8: Russia changed their tactics. They attack us 24/7, and that's why we need a new tactics of defending us.
9: At a press conference in Alberta with Zelensky, Canada's prime minister condemned Moscow.
4: Russia has been escalating its barbaric aerial warfare, indiscriminately targeting civilian populations.
9: To help, Mark Carney says Canada just finalized a deal to finance American air defense interceptors.
4: This $350 million equipment package will help protect Ukraine's people, its infrastructure, its skies.
10: Prime Minister Carney and President Zelensky are now signing the Canada-Ukraine Declaration for a
9: The two leaders also signed a pact for the next 100 years. The partnership spans trade, security, energy, critical minerals, and defense. It also lays the foundation to build millions of drones.
4: Mr. President, I have to confess that our armed forces currently have but 2,000 drones in our inventory. In the years to come, we will need millions.
9: Going from thousands to millions will require massively building up capacity. So Canada's taking a page out of Ukraine's playbook and launching its own drone marketplace. It will give the Canadian Armed Forces access to hundreds of Canadian suppliers. Canadian and Ukrainian companies are also expected to partner up. Carney's promised that a third of all the drones Canada makes will go to Ukraine.
8: Immediately to

0: behalf of immediately to our people. And this is very important. We are on the way to a big drone deal.
1: The commander of the Canadian Joint Forces Command, Lieutenant General Darcy Molstad, told CBC News the plan will not only help defend Ukraine and allies, but Canada too.
2: Because if, heaven forbid, we have to get into a major combat operation, these are essential capabilities to be able to succeed.
1: To help Ukraine succeed, Canada is now working on new sanctions for Russia, so it's harder for Moscow to make ballistic missiles. Zelensky says he hopes Canada can speed up that work to hit Russia next month. Ashley Burke, CBC News, Ottawa.
3: President Zelensky is also attending a special cabinet session with Mark Carney in Banff, topping the agenda there ahead of the MP's return to Parliament. What else but tariffs? And for the first time since Canada-US talks broke down weeks ago, the Prime Minister says he's spoken with U.S. President Donald Trump. Rafi Bujikanian.
4: Stephen McKinnon is mum on the elephant in the room.
5: Well, we're looking to have forward to have some great meetings.
4: How to tackle the latest escalation in the trade war with the U.S. The White House adding more Canadian products to its list of 50% tariffs and threatening to ban some Canadian goods like alcohol from sale by the end of the month.
6: We can't control what President Trump does.
4: Several premiers not so quiet today. New Brunswick's Susan Holt taking a major step.
6: Effective October 1st, the government of New Brunswick will prohibit the procurement of U.S. goods and services for contracts with an estimated value of $5 million and more.
4: But the premier of the province hosting Carney's cabinet advocated for a measured response.
7: I know it's a very emotional issue and people feel angry.
4: Danielle Smith saying negotiators for both countries seem to be getting a handle on the situation.
7: I'm feeling like what we've seen in the last couple of weeks or so indicate that each side is learning each other's red lines, learning how to talk to each other.
4: Even Ontario's Doug Ford, who has spent much of this trade war wanting to look like he's taking the lead on fighting back against the states, sounding less combative today.
8: I'm going to work closely with the Prime Minister, and I think all the premiers have taken that approach. We're going to take the cue from him and move forward.
4: But for now, Carney is not providing much in the way of cues to follow, reiterating Canada had good reason to walk away from negotiations in August, even as the Trump administration has accused them of doing it for politics.
9: There were issues in terms of where the negotiations got to on the commercial side. We've been very clear about what those are. Canada's always ready to strike a fair deal. We believe there's a mutually beneficial deal for Canada and the United States, our team, myself, are ready.
4: Well, he hinted dialogue is not completely shut yet.
9: President Trump and I remain in regular contact. I've spoken to him recently in the last few days.
4: The list of guests speaking to Carney's cabinet today includes the mayors of Calgary and Red Deer, as well as an Alberta-focused pollster, indicating the other big preoccupation on the Prime Minister's mind, the upcoming referendum on whether or not the province should stay part of Canada or eventually hold a vote on seceding. Rafi Bujikanian, CBC News, Banff, Alberta.
3: As the Prime Minister and his Liberal cabinet gather in Alberta, Conservative leader Pierre Poilievre is in New York City touting the benefits of free trade. Speaking with CNBC this morning, Poilievre urged both parties to return to the table to negotiate a deal that benefits both Canada and the U.S.
10: We need to get back to tariff-free trade in both directions. We have the most successful binational relationship in the history of the world. A 40-year free trade agreement that worked. Canadians are united in our mission to fight the tariffs and get back to a trade relationship that makes us both better off.
3: Poilievre also said it would be in the best interest of the United States to rebuild relations with Canada to better confront the risks of other nations. Coming right up, diesel prices reaching new heights, how the impact is hitting everyone, even if you don't drive a diesel car. Plus, the U.S. president makes a pricey election promise and raises eyebrows. And later, we'll have this story.
11: I'm Jorge Barrera in Mexico City. I recently traveled to the tourist hotspot state of Quintana Roo to track down a U.K. national facing Mexican justice for allegedly defrauding a Canadian couple of their entire retirement savings.
12: I've

0: believe in my own innocence, because we will categorically prove that I did not commit any fraud.
1: But it seems Mexican authorities aren't interested in his proof. That's coming up on Your World Tonight.
2: You may not drive a diesel car, but you're most certainly feeling the pinch as diesel prices hit near record highs, raising the cost of just about everything. And as Cameron McIntosh explains, there is little reason to expect those prices to drop.
3: Never has it been this expensive to fuel a semi-trailer. A single tank can run over $1,500. Diesel prices this month hitting an all-time high.
4: It's very bad.
3: Tej Dulat with the Canada Truck Operators Association says the industry can't absorb it.
4: End of the day, company's going to pass that to the consumer, so it's going to impact everything.
3: Right now, the average Canadian diesel price is $2.49 a liter, slightly down from last week's high, but about a dollar a liter more than this time last year. One of the world's biggest producers, Russia, is banning exports after Ukraine damaged its refining, while the closure of the Strait of Hormuz ties up existing supplies.
5: As a result, there's not nearly as much diesel on the global market, pushing up global prices.
3: Patrick DeHaan heads the petroleum analysis firm Gas Buddy. He calls this a unique and dangerous situation.
5: This is going to be somewhat of a secret killer of the North American economy if this is not addressed in the next few months.
3: The Irving Refinery, Canada's largest, is also shut down until November for maintenance, further limiting supplies.
6: The temporary suspension of the federal fuel excise tax will remain in place until January 31st, 2027.
3: This week, Federal Finance Minister François-Philippe Champagne announced the government will continue to suspend its 4 cents a liter tax on diesel. But that only goes so far. You're likely about to see it at the grocery store.
7: Now, typically, an increase in diesel prices has quite a long lag before it gets to food prices, and it tends to get diffused.
3: Evan Fraser at the University of Guelph's Errol Food Institute expects this time to be different, as uncertainty factors into already rising food costs.
7: And you've got a perfect storm of problems creating endless upward pressure on the price of food.
3: It won't stop there, says energy analyst Dan McTeague.
8: If diesel prices go up, it tends to bring the price of propane and natural gas up as well, and inevitably may have a knock-on effect on other forms of how we make energy.
3: Right now, there are no clear solutions to the factors driving this. For shipping, Dulat says, no alternatives.
4: It's a huge country, huge areas, right, you have to reach, and you cannot just replace the trucks overnight or anything.
3: It just gets more expensive almost every time they fill up. Cameron McIntosh, CBC News, Winnipeg.
2: The U.S. president is making an extraordinary promise to give every American adult $5,000 if the Republican Party wins the midterm elections this fall. Critics are slamming the idea, with some accusing Donald Trump of attempting to bribe voters. And while there are no specifics about how this would work, the idea is generating plenty of attention as the party closes out its two-day rally in Dallas. Katie Simpson has more.
9: President Donald Trump walked into a Dallas arena with a clear mission: energize his support base ahead of the midterm elections this fall. Using a lengthy and rambling primetime speech at his Republican midterm convention to make an attention-grabbing promise.
10: If the Republicans win the House of Representatives and the United States Senate, I will issue a dividend to every adult citizen in the United States of America for $5,000.
9: Early estimates suggest this proposal could cost upwards of $1 trillion, but there are no specifics about how it would work, prompting plenty of questions, including, can he even do that?
11: Technically, is it illegal? Probably not.
9: John Day is an attorney who specializes in government misconduct cases.
11: Courts in the U.S. would generally say a broad campaign promise about policy, about giving everybody money if the Republicans win, even though it certainly sounds like a bribe, it's not necessarily a bribe.
9: But Day says Trump can't just simply sign an order to make it happen. He would need congressional approval to make payments like this. Even though there are no specifics yet, some Republican lawmakers, including the powerful House Whip Steve Scalise, are getting behind the pitch.
12: So we're in the very first stages when the president throws out an idea, and it's up to us in Congress to make the numbers work, to get the details right.

0: Well, you say idea. I say bribe. Sounds really fishy.
1: Democrats, including Sidney Kamlinger Dove, are deeply skeptical of this promise. At a competing news conference, also in Dallas, multiple lawmakers attacked Trump's plan and his campaign, suggesting such an extreme promise is a sign Republicans are desperately in need of support ahead of the crucial midterm vote in November.
2: No amount of lies, even the most audacious Trumpian lies, can convince the American people that they're better off now than they were 2 years ago.
1: Voters also seem cool to this idea. In New York City, a progressive stronghold, Trump's promise is openly mocked.
3: Anybody who believes that they're going to get $5,000 from Trump if the Republican wins, they believe a whole bunch of bullshit.
1: Trump will close out the Republican conference with a final speech late tonight, hoping his pledge and all of the attention it's getting can build some momentum with less than 2 months to go. Katie Simpson, CBC News, Washington.
4: Canada has sent the Mounties to Nepal. Two RCMP victim ID specialists are in Kathmandu tonight to help the recovery efforts after last month's devastating floods. Their mission includes some DNA matching. The disaster was triggered by a glacier collapse in the Himalayas. Thousands of people are still missing, including more than two dozen with Canadian ties. Tomorrow morning marks 25 years since the 9/11 terror attacks devastated the United States and the world. Across the U.S., communities will gather for memorials and tributes. But even amid the united grief, there are concerns about the ongoing impact. Chris Reyes reports from New York.
5: On September 11th, for the 25th year, bells will mark by the minute the moments that changed the world forever.
6: Cherished lives tattooed in our hearts and souls each year as we approach 9/11.
5: 6 moments of silence from 8:46 a.m. to 10:28 a.m., marking the exact times when hijacked planes struck the World Trade Center towers in New York, the Pentagon near Washington, and when Flight 93 crashed near Shanksville, Pennsylvania. And then, when each tower collapsed. 9/11 remains the deadliest terrorist attack in U.S. history, with nearly 3,000 people killed on that day, including 24 Canadians. This year, a seventh moment of silence will honor those who died from illnesses

0: Associations would be painful for those attending the ceremony. In the petition, their long list of concerns include that Mamdani has not condemned phrases like globalize the intifada or has been critical enough of extreme ideologies. Many have come to Mamdani's defense, including New York Governor Kathy Hochul.
1: This is a time when people should be welcome to come together in our collective grief and memory and honoring those people, not trying to divide us.
0: And from the mayor himself.
2: I will be there on Friday at the memorial just as I was last year.
0: Mamdani will be side by side with all living former U.S. presidents, while the Trump administration will be represented by Vice President J.D. Vance. President Trump will be at the ceremony at the Pentagon. Chris Reyes, CBC News, New York.
3: A quarter of a century after the 9/11 terrorist attacks, a major effort is still going on in a New York lab to identify the remains of more than 1,000 victims. The wait for some families is agonizing, but researchers believe they have made a breakthrough that could speed up the process and help provide some closure. Chief Correspondent Adrian Arsenault brings us that story.
4: Last thing he said to me was, "People are jumping out of the window. I got to go."
5: Those were Michael Eichen's last words to his new bride, Monica, September 11th, 2001. He'd called her from the 84th floor of the North Tower of the World Trade Center, urging her to turn on the television. She did, and effectively watched her husband get murdered. 25 years later, not a single trace of him has ever been found.
4: I didn't get a ring. I didn't get an ID. People got cards. They found papers with their names on it. Like, I didn't get zero. It's like he went to work and that's it. Like, nothing.
5: It's not just Michael's remains that have never been identified. 40% of the 2,753 people killed in New York City that day have yet to be matched with any of the thousands of remains found. The work to match them has never stopped. And recently, there was an extraordinary breakthrough, one more ID made using new forensic tools to extract more DNA from bone paired with genetic genealogy.
6: And this allows to kind of look at family units at a wider kind.

0: more branching way.
1: Dr. Jennifer Odian is the World Trade Center forensic anthropologist with the Chief Medical Examiner's Office.
0: The family tree, you could have parents, siblings, but you could have aunts, uncles, cousins. And then from that investigation, you can then kind of narrow it down to, oh, we think it's this individual. And then from there, we could then reach out to families and see if there's possible DNA that could be provided.
1: So they're renewing their appeals to family members of those murdered then, especially the children, to consider submitting DNA samples. This means some hope of identification, but Dr. Odian knows it also means a complication. The medical examiner's office believes many of those who haven't been told remains have been found don't want to know. It's just too hard. Count Canadian Abigail Carter among them.
2: Have you been contacted? Do you have any of Aaron's remains?
3: I do not, and I'm thankful for that.
1: Abigail's husband, Aaron Dack, was a funny, smiling man at home and a serious, dedicated worker with his team. He was at a trade show at Windows on the World at the top of the North Tower, and he called her to tell her to call 911. She wondered then if he might have been joking.
3: You know, I was so preoccupied trying to get my daughter on the bus for school that I was kind of just like, yeah, all right. Like, why do you want me to call 911? I, of course, regret that I didn't just say, like, are you okay? I love you. You know, like, it never occurred to us that it would be the last time I would talk to him.
1: The idea that all these years later, she might get a call about remains is really unsettling.
3: I don't know. Just the idea that somebody would be in pieces is just disturbing. And it's not like I don't feel like I need proof that he was there. I know he was there. He called me.
1: Even with the distance of time, this is a delicate moment. And there's a lot to consider. Whenever the medical examiner's office grinds down the remaining bone to find DNA, they lose a bit of it. Some remains are now so small, there may be only one chance left to test. So a dilemma. Test now and risk losing the sample forever, or wait for new advances and risk some of the desperate and aging family members ultimately dying without knowing. There are hurt hearts along every step of this terrible path. Adrienne Arsenault, CBC News, New York.
4: And CBC News will have special coverage of the 9/11 anniversary from Ground Zero to Gander, Newfoundland, where Canada opened its doors to thousands of airline passengers when the U.S. closed its skies after the attacks. Events in Gander include a service, a speech by the Governor General, and a live performance of Come From Away, the hit Broadway musical based on the events in Gander on 9/11. 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I'm Salima Shivji. You can hear Your World Tonight on the CBC News app or wherever you get your podcasts. A man accused of defrauding a Canadian couple in an alleged Mexican condo scam says he, too, is a victim in the case. The couple say they lost their retirement savings in a condo flipping scheme. Now, one of the accused is speaking with CBC, and he says he's innocent. Jorge Barrera has the story from Mexico City.
5: CBC News traveled to a modest real estate office in Puerto Morelos, a small port town in the state of Quintana Roo, sitting between Cancun and Playa del Carmen, to track down Harry Robinson, a UK national accused by Mexican authorities of taking part in an alleged scheme that wiped out a Canadian couple's retirement savings.
6: I believe in my own innocence, because we will categorically prove that I did not commit any fraud.
5: Like, investigators say that Robinson and a Mexican national named Jacqueline Herrera Herrera defrauded a couple from Curve Lake, Ontario, through a fake deal to buy and flip seven condos in Playa del Carmen. The couple, Cindy Thompson and Glenn Brown, lost $280,000.
6: What happened to the Thompsons was horrible, very unfortunate.
5: Robinson says he's given investigators proof in the form of bank statements that his former business partner Herrera redirected Thompson and Brown's money through cashier's checks and bank transfers to other accounts.
6: I didn't ever have access to the money or was allowed to touch the money.
5: But court records from the investigation obtained by CBC News show state authorities are not looking to trace the money. They just have to simply prove that Robinson and Herrera did not have any condos to sell to Thompson and Brown, something investigators say they've confirmed, but that still needs to be proven in court.
7: Well, he was very convincing

0: you know, he always, you know, said the right things, did.
1: Glenn Brown says they trusted Robinson's word, and he acted as the middleman in the proposed deal.
0: He made it sound fantastic.
1: Robinson says he believed entirely in the deal.
2: I was also deceived by the same person. There's only one.
1: He says he trusted his former business partner Herrera had the goods.
3: Hola, ¿cómo están? Buenos días a todos. Me faltaría 2 millones de pesos para.
1: That's the voice of Herrera from a 2025 voice message asking for money from Thompson and Brown. Herrera is now trying to avoid criminal trial by offering to pay the Canadian couple back roughly $196,000 under a court-authorized settlement.
0: We don't want to say yes to something where we're going to get less money.
1: Herrera has claimed through her lawyer that Robinson took the rest of the money. Jorge Barrera, CBC News, Mexico City.
4: And finally, the effort to rename a street in Ottawa's Central Park neighborhood. As the name suggests, the area has somewhat of a New York theme. The streets feature signs like Gramercy Park, Staten Way, and Manhattan Crescent. There are residences called Park Place and Astoria. But the one that's causing particular upset for some is Trump Avenue.
5: We're past the point of debating whether or not that street should have his name on it. It's offensive to have his name on a street in the city of Ottawa, the nation's capital, and it's time to remove that name.
4: That's City Councillor Riley Brockington, who filed a notice of motion to change the name of the street dedicated to the now U.S. president. The neighborhood was built more than 20 years ago when Donald Trump was a mere New York real estate mogul. Brockington says its name needs to change given what he sees as Donald Trump's ongoing attempts to hurt Canada.
5: If we were to commemoratively name the street today for this individual, he would fail basically every criteria. So it's time to honor someone else with a street in the nation's capital.
4: The councillor's motion does have the support of Ottawa's mayor, Mark Sutcliffe. He says as long as the people who live on Trump Avenue are consulted.
6: My preference would be that there's nothing named after Donald Trump in Ottawa. And so if this it brings to an end the naming of a street in our community after the U.S. president, then I'm fine with that.
4: Another Ottawa City Councillor, Tim Tierney, recently told CNN some of the replacement names under consideration include Obama Avenue, Gulf of Mexico Avenue, and Rosie O'Donnell Avenue, in honor of the comedian and longtime Trump antagonist. A similar motion by Councillor Brockington narrowly failed to pass in 2021. The vote on this latest attempt to rename the street is set to take place in about 2 weeks. Thanks for being with us. This has been Your World Tonight for Thursday, September 10th. I'm Salima Shipjee.

0: This is a news update on CBC Radio 1, 89.3 FM, 990 AM. Good evening. I'm Julie Buckingham. At 628, we're sitting at 27 degrees in downtown Winnipeg. In Brandon, it is 25, and Thompson is at 15 degrees. The Canadian Centre for Policy Alternatives says if you own a home in Winnipeg, you should be paying 7.5% more property taxes. The group released an alternative city budget, and researcher Niall Harney says right now it's not taking in enough to maintain services. Harney says hiking the amount of property tax by the amount they suggest would work out to about $136 a year extra on the average home. Four people are facing charges in West Central Manitoba after police searched a home in Swan River. Officials seized seven firearms, including a sawed-off rifle, along with cocaine, prescription drugs, drug paraphernalia, and cash. The four accused range in age from 30 to 64 years old, with two remaining in custody. The other two were released on conditions. And Legal Aid Manitoba says an office is now back in the paw. Fire destroyed the original one in 2022. It held a celebration to mark the opening of the new one on Cook Avenue. The executive director says it reaffirms their commitment to the north. Your next local CBC News comes your way at 7 o'clock.
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3: 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The Toronto International Film Festival is back. 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
4: Hello, I'm Neil Kirksall.
5: Good evening, I'm Chris Howden. This is As It Happens. Tonight.
4: Ahead by a century, Ukraine's President Volodymyr Zelensky arrives in Alberta to meet with Prime Minister Mark Carney and shake hands on a 100-year partnership that

0: will see new investment in energy, security, and defense.
1: Some enlightenment in the darkness. The mother of a Mississippi woman who was found dead outside an abandoned house tells us she is desperate for answers from the police about what really happened to her daughter.
0: Their land, their rules. An Alberta First Nation defies provincial limits on gender-affirming care by offering banned medical treatments under provisions of a treaty signed in the 1800s.
1: All that jazz. Oscar Peterson's live performances are documented in a new 5-album box set compiled by his wife, Kelly Peterson, who tells us about the experience of revisiting the art of the late Canadian jazz great.
0: Lionized in life, the urban exploration of a beloved mountain lion known as P-22 captivated the people of Los Angeles, and now it's about to be immortalized in bronze.
1: And scientific fields forever. A new study shows that over the past 50-plus years of research papers, references to Beatles songs show up here, there, and everywhere. As it happens, the Thursday edition, radio that always has the Ringo of truth.

0: Canada and Ukraine have a long-standing relationship, and today they agreed it will stand a lot longer, committing to a partnership for at least another century. This morning, Prime Minister Mark Carney met with Ukrainian President Volodymyr Zelensky in Calgary, where the two leaders announced a 100-year political partnership. It covers a number of areas, including defense, trade, and energy. Here's what the Prime Minister said earlier today.
1: Our two nations have been connected since 1893. This is a relationship that has flourished over 100 years, and it will flourish in the century ahead, long after this war ends. Canada will always stand in solidarity with Ukraine.
0: Mark Carney speaking today at a joint press conference with Ukrainian President Volodymyr Zelensky. Alexandra Hitchy is the president of the Ukrainian-Canadian

0: How do those words hit you today?
1: It's reassuring to Ukrainian Canadians that Canada continues to stand with Ukraine and support Ukraine robustly and wholeheartedly. We are observing the 135th anniversary of Ukrainian settlement in Canada. And we believe that it's that long-standing relationship that compels Canadians to support Ukraine because all Canadians have either some root with family or neighbors or friends or co-workers. And so the bonds are very, very strong.
0: I spoke with you on our show just over a year ago now, and at that point we were talking about the new aid pledge at that time, just over $4 billion, if I remember correctly, coming from Canada. And we talked about all the aid coming from the UK, the EU, and Canada, and you felt it was incremental and that there was more capacity to do more. This 100-year deal, this pact, is quite wide-ranging. Is it the kind of support you had in mind when we last spoke?
1: I think that certainly Ukraine couldn't have sustained itself as long as it has without support from Canada and all of our allies. But I think it's also important to remember that Ukraine is now able to reciprocate by providing intelligence from the front lines, tech support, technology know-how, and certainly the joint ventures in drone production are an indication of that. I think the battle in Ukraine has transformed warfare, and certainly every allied nation has something to learn from Ukrainians. So I'm glad to see that Canada is entering into more joint ventures with the Ukrainians so that it's a two-way relationship. We now say that what's good for Canada is good for Ukraine.
0: Speaking of drones and drone warfare, before arriving in Canada, President Zelensky was in Oslo. Norway's prime minister said that Zelensky was en route from Moldova, and at that time, Zelensky's plane was nearly hit by a drone. What did you make of that development?
1: I think incidents like that are just inevitable. I know that when we started to speak in terms of the war spreading to European territories and to Ukraine's neighbors, that was met with some skepticism. And I think what we're seeing now is that that is not as phantasmagorical as it seemed at the time. We have constant drone incursions into neighbors' airspace. So Russia's aggression is spreading throughout Europe. And hopefully that's even more of a wake-up call for European nations to not only step up to Ukraine's defense, but to look after their own.
0: We heard from Prime Minister Mark Carney. I also want to play for you and our listeners a little bit of what President Zelensky had to say. We'll listen to that now.
2: We are already strong, but we have to be stronger, enough stronger to have a real dialogue with Putin. Not only compromises what he wants, we need what is good for people of Ukraine, for people of Europe, for people of the world, for our children.
0: And just yesterday, the U.S. president was saying that he had a great conversation with Vladimir Putin and that Putin wants to make a deal to end this war. Of course, we have heard that claim and versions of it many, many times before. In this moment, do you believe that there is a chance of real dialogue with Putin?
1: I don't think Putin understands dialogue. I think he understands only strength. And that means continued and increased support for Ukraine's defense, and particularly closing Ukraine's skies. Because I was in Kyiv not too long ago. I was fortunate to leave before the 24/7 bombing started about a week ago. But it is now persistent and lasts not only throughout the night, but throughout the day, making it virtually impossible to either sleep or work. And that's a strategy that Putin has adopted now. And it's more important than ever to help Ukraine protect its skies so that we don't have, you know, a wasteland in effect, which is what Putin is trying to do.
0: And just today, there were attacks, drone attacks, strikes on a gas

0: station and a shopping center in Ukraine. You mentioned your visit. How have you seen the people that you meet with every time you go back, family members, friends, perhaps, as well as counterparts and colleagues? How have you seen them change over these years?
1: I think that there is a fatigue setting in, especially in the last few weeks. Ukrainians are accustomed to being bombed at night and to fitful bouts of sleep. But now the inability to work, to earn a livelihood, even shopping is a challenge because, of course, when the air raid sirens go off, the stores shut down.

0: Everybody goes underground for cover. So my friends tell me that they have to shop in 15-minute bouts, you know, grab what they can and come back an hour or two later to complete their shopping. So basic fundamentals of survival, you know, are now more challenging than in the past.
1: There are other Canadian stops on President Zelensky's trip to Canada this time. Will you be meeting him? Will you be having an audience with him on this visit?
0: Yes, our community will welcome President Zelensky in Toronto tomorrow, and we will wish him continued strength and resilience in the face of unprecedented challenges.
1: Alexandra, I appreciate you coming back on our show. Thank you.
0: Thank you very much.
2: Alexandra Hitchie is the president of the Ukrainian Canadian Congress. We reached her in Toronto.

0: For weeks, Christy Spivey and her family have been living in a waking nightmare. On August 3rd, Ms. Spivey's daughter, Tasia Fortune, was found dead in Jackson, Mississippi. Her body was discovered hanging from a tree outside an abandoned house. This week, the Jackson Police Department finally confirmed that it's investigating Ms. Fortune's death as a homicide, while clarifying that her official cause of death has yet to be determined. Here's Jackson Police Chief Rochelle Brackney speaking at a council meeting on Tuesday.
1: The medical examiner's office performed an autopsy about 4 weeks ago on Ms. Tasia Fortune.

0: or otherwise from the medical examiner's office.
1: That's Rochelle Breckney, the chief of police in Jackson, Mississippi, giving an update on the investigation into Tasia Fortune's death. The case has left the city on edge and drawn national attention as supporters of the family call for greater transparency. Christy Spivey is Tasia Fortune's mother. We reached her in Kentucky. And a warning, this conversation includes descriptions of death.
2: Christy, I know you've been waiting for an update for weeks now. So does hearing that, does that feel like a breakthrough to you?
3: Not really, because I already basically knew that. But I mean, I'm glad that it was said publicly.
2: Why is that being made public so important to you at this moment?
3: One, the people in the community, you know, that's one thing. If that happened in my front yard or backyard or in my neighborhood, you know, I would be very, very concerned. And then just people trying to say that she took her own life, and I know she didn't. For one, it took, what, a fireman's truck or ladder to get her down? Like, I mean,
2: oh, Christy.
3: And then I got to see internal photos because they were circulating on social media. Oh. I could tell it was her. And people are cruel, you know, even people are cruel. But I know my daughter, and I know that she would never, ever take her life. So, and I could probably share a little bit of new information with you right now that I got on a phone call on the way home.
2: Who called you?
3: The coroner.
2: And what did they tell you?
3: A preliminary is a homicide, but that's all. That's all they could tell us. So it is not being treated as a homicide. It is a homicide, and they're probably about to do a press conference on it.
2: Losing someone you love, let alone your child, is the grief is unimaginable. But then to deal with all of this and having to fight to get clarity. How are you handling all of that, Christy?
3: I feel like I really haven't really had a time to grieve, you know, because we weren't getting any answers, and I was trying to stay strong. We had to write Councilman Stokes, you know, to get anything done, you know, to get the answer we already knew, but to get it public, you know.
2: Why do you think it's been so difficult to get answers from police?
3: I have no idea. The first time I talked with the lead detective on the case is on a weekend. He said, oh, come Monday, we're going to have some happy news. You're going to be happy with the news, and you'll be so satisfied. And then come Monday, they call

0: had nothing. You know, like she had been out there for 2 to 3 days in Mississippi humidity, you know, or maybe 4 days. We don't even know, you know, and the condition of her body. I know whenever I didn't want to see her, but I tried to be there for her dad, and he wanted to see her. And at the funeral home, you know, he went in and he looked at her, and I kind of walked in sideways and wasn't going to look, but I looked at her, and we didn't have a body. We had remains.
1: You said that you don't believe she would ever hurt herself. I know you don't believe also what many, you know, throughout certainly the Black community in Jackson in particular, think that this might be an act of racial violence. Certainly Mississippi has a history of racial violence and lynching in particular. So you don't believe that a hate crime is at the heart of this. What have you been hearing from people there?
0: I don't live in Jackson, so I went down there one time, and I definitely understand the concern because I've had to deal with racial issues. Having mixed children back in the 90s in Western Kentucky wasn't very popular, you know. We couldn't get jobs and stuff just because of that reason. But people are free to have their opinions, and I definitely get the uncomfortable and fear of that, but I feel like it was more of a personal crime rather than a hate crime.
1: When was the last time you saw or spoke to Tasia?
0: We'd had a big family reunion planned on my mama's side, and it was getting canceled. So I had called her, tell me it was going to be canceled, but they had never let me know for sure that they were coming. And they told me, they said, oh, we got the rental car and all that. I'm like, okay. I said, well, just come on up. I said, I'm going to do something. I'm going to get, you know, all my kids and grandkids together, you know, no matter if it's just a little bit of nothing, we'll all be together, you know. So that was on July 26th. And then Sunday, I believe it was 27th, I called her and talked to her for a few seconds, and she told me to send her all the pictures that we took. And so I sent them to her, and then she said, Mama, send me all of them. I want to do a collage. And I'm like, I did send them all to you. And then I never heard anything else. And then on the 29th, trying to call her, and her phone kept going like a half a ring to voicemail. And so I texted her, which I don't guess it really would have done any good. But I said, Chase, I said, do you send me a block or something? Because it's doing, you know, like I have a ring of voicemail. And that was it. Our immediate family hadn't been together like that in a very, very long time. And when she was here, like, I can't explain the emotional, and I will say now spiritual pull that I had toward her. And I wanted all my time with her. It was just overwhelming. Like,
1: I'm so glad you had that time and those memories and those pictures.
0: Yes, I've struggled with spirituality in the past, but you know, I've been trying to renew my faith and stuff, and that could have been nothing but a higher power that I'm choosing to call God, you know.
1: When you look at those photographs from that gathering on July

0: 26th. What do you want people to know about your daughter?
1: She was just one of a kind. There will be not another one to replace her. She had to be in the spotlight, the center of the room, center of attention. And she was very, very, very blunt. She told you what she meant, you know. And if she said something, she stuck to her word. And she's beautiful inside and out.
0: Christy, I'm very sorry for your loss. Thank you for this. I hope you get answers soon.
1: Yes, thank you so much.
2: Christy Spivey is Tayshia Fortune's mother. We reached her in Kentucky.

0: For years, Griffith Park in the heart of Hollywood was his home, although it really should not have been. And now he's about to return permanently. The mountain lion they called P-22 was propelled to fame when National Geographic published his photo back in 2013, a wildcat who had made an urban area his habitat. People loved him, and he became a fixture of Griffith Park until his death 4 years ago. Now a permanent bronze statue of P-22 will be installed in the park's visitor center, and Adam Metano is the artist who will create it. We reached him in Los Angeles.
1: Adam, how much longer do people have to wait to actually see what you've created?
2: The clay is done, so that's the good news. The bad news is we still have a little bit of time, because I don't know if you guys know a lot about the bronze process, but a lot of labor involved in that. So, you know, it's probably a good at least 4, maybe 5 months.
1: Okay, so not too far off. How are you feeling?
2: Not too bad.
1: As that big reveal approaches, though.
2: It's surreal, because I've been, you know, the last like 6 months, 7 months, just slaving away in the studio, having a blast, but pretty isolated. So, yeah, it's interesting to see it like go out there.
1: Just tell us what it looks like, as much as you can share before the big reveal.
2: Oh, absolutely. Yeah, it's hard to explain. But essentially, you have P-22, and he is straddling two pillars, if you will. And the backside is like a man-made construction with four panels. And each panel kind of tells a different story about Griffith Park and the animals that live there. And you'll see like there's some human landmarks, like the observatory is one downtown. But the animals are actually bigger than all the human parts. And even though it's a human kind of made enclosure, all the nature is spilling out. And it's all local fauna and animals, all native to Griffith Park. And then he's straddling that onto the front pedestal, which is a more kind of wild, you know, just nature exploding. It looks like it kind of was a cross cut of Griffith Park.
1: It sounds beautiful. How big is it?
2: The top part, the top of his tail, is going to be 8 feet. It's probably about 5-6 feet wide. Mm-hmm. So it's slightly over life size for him.
1: And what was it like for you to be chosen or asked to do this?
2: Well, it was a huge honor. I'm very fond of P-22 and his story. And he was like super iconic for me. So I was super honored to get the project. And I put so much into it.
1: When did you first see P-22? Do you remember?
2: Oh, yeah, definitely. So I grew up in Rhode Island. And you know, growing up, I had a lot of land around me. And by the time I was like 14, 15, it was pretty much all developed. That's when I kind of started like, well, what's happening, you know, to this world? And when I moved to LA, maybe like 2 years later, that famous Steve Winter photo came out with P-22 and the Hollywood sign behind him. And I was just like, oh, this is perfect. And I've always been interested in that kind of that thing.
1: I was just looking at that photograph before coming to speak with you.
2: Oh,
1: yeah,
2: cool.
1: It's dark. It's nighttime. P-22 is in the perfect prowl position. The Hollywood sign is in the background, just to let listeners who haven't seen it yet get a sense of it. Accompanying that photo, the Mountain Lion Foundation, back in 2023, after P-22's death, wrote, you know, a statement. And I just have to read

0: some of it because it's quite lovely. It says, like many Angelenos, P22 made do with a tiny home compared to his kin farther afield. The food scene was excellent, providing all the deer he needed. But like many Angelenos, he found the dating pool limited without another risky freeway trip. No mates were within reach. That just gives a little bit of the backstory in a quite a lovely way. I mean, he had to cross 10 lanes of freeway traffic, right? To come from the mountains in Santa Monica.
1: Oh, yeah. Being on the 405 or 101, I mean, it's intimidating just driving. Yeah. Never mind crossing it. Like, another thing with the sculpture is I have his radio collar, because I think it's really important and kind of misunderstood. A lot of people don't understand why we have to do that. But, you know, there's a lot of fighting and inbreeding that mountain lions do. So it's important to track them and see where they're going and making sure they have a place to go. Mm-hmm.
0: Did people try to stake him out and find him, or did they just, he just appeared?
1: He was very, you know, did his own thing, and people would see him here and there, but he didn't really bother anybody, not until the very end when he was, you know, kind of not doing well. But every once in a while he'd show up and, you know, somebody's camera, and I get a lot of good footage, people sending me stuff, and, you know, having all those videos was so helpful to kind of get a sense of his personality.
0: I was also reading that, you know, that part of P22's legacy, there was a fundraising and this wildlife bridge built. Other people have done murals and things like that. What do you think this animal's legacy is?
1: For me, and I think a lot of people, it's like he showed this idea of like coexistence, and we actually can make it work. And he's obviously the star, but you'll see in my panels in the back, like in the front, I have all these other animals, and, you know, trying to kind of show that, you know, they're all special if we give them the attention. Sometimes you just have to take time to get to know them, but he was lucky because he was such an icon. And I hope that it really gets people to, you know, kind of see wildlife like us, you know, they're just trying to live their life, and, you know, and we should kind of keep that in mind.
0: Adam, such a pleasure to speak with you. Thank you for this.
1: Thank you so much.
2: Adam Metano is making a sculpture of P22, the late beloved mountain lion who lived in Los Angeles. And that's where we reached Mr. Metano.

rock you like a hurricane by those lovable lads from Liverpool, the Mop Heads themselves, the Beatles. One of so many classics, but, pardon? Why? How am I supposed to know that? Stop the music. Stop it. Sorry, I've just been informed that that song is actually by the Scorpions. The Scorpions are also bugs, like beetles. They're arachnids, not insects, but still, it's an easy mistake to make. Also, the Beatles apparently weren't known as the Mop Heads. They were called the Mop Tops. Look, I'm not that familiar with these Beatles guys, but scientists seem to love them, as proven by a new study of academic papers. Researchers used AI to scan all studies published since 1970 for references to Beatles songs. All told, they found 3,000 references in papers like, pardon me, bacterial virulence with a little help from my enemies. And all together now, a magical mystery tour of the Maze Chute. The most cited song was Paul McCartney's much-loved ditty, The Long Windy Road, which was cited... Paul McCartney's much-loved ditty, The Long and Winding Road, okay, which was cited or used in a pun 798 times, including once in a study of long COVID, which was entitled The Lung and Winding Road. Probably not that funny if you have long COVID or if you don't know that much about the Beatles. Wait a second. Is their name like the insect, the beetle, but with beat, like a drum beat in it? Seriously? Wow, that is a terrible name. Anyway, congratulations to all the Beatles. Chris, Joey, Lance, JC, and Justin. What? Oh, right. Right, those are the guys from NSYNC. Well, congrats to whoever was in the Beatles. Maybe this whole thing with the scientific papers will boost your profile. Here's Ali X with Science.

0: going to take a quick break now. When we return, an Alberta First Nation has invoked a treaty clause to offer gender-affirming medical care, which goes against controversial new provincial laws.
1: And Songs on the Keys of Life, Oscar Peterson's widow joins us to revel in the discoveries she made while compiling a new box set of the jazz legend's live performances.
0: 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I'm Nina Kirksall.
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2: Behind every great chatbot are many, many human workers making decisions that change how those chatbots behave. New findings on what those workers believe they're really doing coming up on Ideas.
3: This is CBC News. Good evening, I'm Julie Buckingham in downtown Winnipeg at 7 o'clock. Some clouds and 28 degrees. Partly cloudy tonight, the low 14. The Canadian Centre for Policy Alternatives says Winnipeggers don't pay enough property tax to maintain services. The group released an alternative budget today. Researcher Niall Harney says the city isn't keeping up with other major Canadian centres where fees rise about 5% yearly. He says this 3.5% hike in this year's city council plan is not enough.
4: We're calling for a 7.5 increase this year, and then looking to have closer to that average in years going forward. And, you know, for the average homeowner in Winnipeg, that's about $136 a year. So we're talking about, you know, around less than $15 a month to invest and improve services across our city.
3: Harney says the money could be spent on housing, helping the homeless, and Winnipeg Transit. The Prime Minister says Ottawa is studying Washington's latest retaliatory efforts in the escalating trade war. Mark Carney describes them modest as compared to previous measures. He insists the government has a clear plan to navigate the uncertainty and is willing to talk anytime.
5: We're always ready to sit down in a professional way to negotiate. We think there is a mutually beneficial deal possible that respects our sovereignty and is in the interests of both countries.
3: The Prime Minister is at a cabinet meeting with his ministers in Banff. The two-day forum is an opportunity for the Liberals to plan for the fall sitting of Parliament. The U.S.-Canada trade war and Alberta's referendum next month dominate the agenda. Lawyers on both sides here agree the lack of provincial court judges is concerning. Next year, it means 68 fewer days of cases being heard in 9 places outside Winnipeg. The chief judge says government has put virtually nothing into making sure there's enough to sit on the bench. Ben Wickstrom represents Crown attorneys.
6: I think it's fair to say that the court appears to be needing to do this, I think, very reluctantly. I think what the chief